0: it's marching steadily toward its ultimate goal, with the sincere support of our loyal brothers in the Kingdom of Saudi Arabia, after we exhausted all opportunities for calm and due to the Houthi militia's insistence on clinging to the option of war and escalation.
1: Now, the other side in this conflict has released these aerial images. Houthi-run media say they show drone strikes targeting Saudi-backed troops and military vehicles. The footage cannot be independently verified. This Iran-backed group says the war will continue.
2: I affirm to everyone that the battle that unites us today aims to end the aggression and unjust blockade imposed on our Yemeni people for 12 years, reclaim our national wealth, and expel every occupier from our land.
1: The Houthis have also released footage appearing to show their fighters firing weapons in the southwestern city of Tyres. The video shows armed men travelling in military vehicles with smoke rising from nearby hills. It also appears to show Houthi fighters on the streets of Jabal Hashi district. Al Jazeera cannot independently confirm when this footage was actually filmed. The UN is warning the city could run out of wheat and flour in less than 3 weeks. People there say they can't get basic supplies such as food and water. Victoria Gatenby reports.
3: People in Tyres crowd around a shop selling sacks of wheat. The price of food and other essentials is rising sharply, and many say they're struggling to survive.
4: I swear, we know families who cannot find their daily food. Women are crying, they cannot find anything to feed their children.
3: Yemen's third largest city has been under siege by the Ansar al-Houthis for weeks. It's part of a widening front in a conflict that reignited last month when the Houthis pushed south. Supply routes in and out of the city have been cut off.
2: Tyres is suffering from road closures which are preventing delivery of essential food supplies. We appeal to the entire international community to work seriously to make a breakthrough and lift the siege on the province.
3: People say panic buying is making a bad situation even worse. They also accuse some traders of profiteering from the crisis.
5: What we want is for inspectors from the military police and the relevant authorities to monitor prices so that citizens can feel secure. Now we're afraid. Do we fight the Houthis or the traders? The Houthis are fighting us, the traders are fighting us from the other side.
3: Around 600,000 people live in Tyres. The UN is warning the situation on the ground is deteriorating rapidly. Victoria Gatenby, Al Jazeera.
1: Artificial intelligence giant OpenAI says it's found a hidden recording device in an office at its headquarters in San Francisco. An employee has been arrested, accused of planting it. For more, we can now talk to our chief US correspondent, Alan Fisher. He is standing by for us in Washington, D.C. So, Alan, what more can you tell us about this?
6: Well, it sounds like a spy novel, but more of a farce than in a thriller. This was a device that was found on September the 30th. OpenAI said they discovered it was planted on September the 28th, just 2 days before. They've issued a statement where they said, "We discovered a sophisticated recording device that was hidden inside one of our offices. We used our models to understand the device and where it had come from, identifying that a specific employee had planted it a few days later." Now, it might have been a sophisticated listening device, but it wasn't hidden in a very sophisticated way. It was a USB that was put in the back of a television and then covered with toilet paper. Now, it was discovered, as I say, on September the 30th. On October the 5th, the employee, who's been identified as 35-year-old Saudi national Abdulrahim Al-Forza, he went back to the AI office. He was there on October the 5th. Security found his bag in another room, and in the bag they found his wallet, his ID, and another recording device. They also discovered that using his AI portal, he Googled how to build a listening device, how to hide a listening device, and how to remotely access a listening device. He was arrested by the FBI on October the 9th and appeared in court today. He faces up to 5 years in prison and a possible fine of $250,000.
1: Well, potentially a farce, as you

0: said, but the FBI is involved. How important is that?
1: Yeah, that's what makes it a bit more serious. They were obviously brought in by OpenAI very quickly. They're worried about industrial espionage, and then they find out how all this played out, particularly when it involves a foreign national as well. The FBI say that they want to make sure that the United States stays at the forefront of AI technology, SI, as the government here now calls it, and they wanted to make sure that no one was getting information that could interfere with America's cutting edge, particularly as they believe that's an edge that they have over many of their competitors. That is why the FBI are involved in the investigation, and I understand there could be further charges shortly.
0: Alan Fisher talked just there in Washington. Thank you. Well, Anupam Chanda is a professor of law and technology at Georgetown University. He says the allegations suggest this was an attempt to listen in on conversations between those at the very top of OpenAI.
2: Well, they're obviously trying to listen in on the most sensitive conversations, which are likely to take place inside an executive conference room. So if this is what the allegations suggest, it's an effort to see what is happening at the highest level of OpenAI in its discussions with its own team and discussions potentially with outside people, including government officials and businesses. This is very old school. It's very kind of James Bond hijinks. A listening device, a bug planted somewhere, and then you physically remove that bug later. And so that seems to be what the modus operandi here, rather than what we've become accustomed to, kind of listening in from afar, using AI tools or other hacking tools to hack into the television so that the television is listening, because this device was apparently placed behind a television, essentially to kind of obscure it.
0: The Israeli military has raided several Palestinian NGOs in Ramallah in the occupied West Bank. At least three people were injured, including a 14-year-old. Nida Ibrahim reports from Ramallah.
3: Panic and fear in broad daylight, or what has become another morning in the occupied West Bank. Another Israeli raid, this time in the center of Ramallah. No one is spared, people tell us. Simply being downtown could be dangerous. Soldiers fired live ammunition, tear gas and stun grenades. First, they raided the Palestine Medical Complex, the largest hospital in the occupied West Bank. But the target was later revealed to be two Palestinian non-governmental organizations, including Al-Damir Prisoner Support and Human Rights Association. Soldiers confiscated equipment and furniture. They assaulted media workers covering the raid.
4: The Israeli forces are just pushing journalists away from the scene. We saw them pointing their guns towards the journalists who are just trying to report on the current situation.
3: Al-Damir used to document violations against Palestinian prisoners in Israeli jails and offer them legal counsel. But it was forced to close down after the Israeli military classified it as a terror organization. The premises has been turned into a legal office, former employees tell us. Some have been detained. The 2021 Israeli declaration applied to six Palestinian NGOs, including ones advocating for accountability and supporting children's rights, as well as health and agricultural organizations. The UN and EU have said there's no evidence to support the allegations against them.
5: The main message is to terrorize Palestinians, closing and coming to close NGOs that were designated as terrorist organizations in 2021. It's meaningless to come today again, to close them again.
3: Ramallah is the seat of the Palestinian Authority, a body that Israel has been systematically weakening. So a daylight raid in the middle of Ramallah is symbolic.
4: There are several schools in the vicinity, offices and stores. It was a regular day before people's lives were upended, part of living under Israel's military occupation.
3: Pictures like these targeting already closed organizations will likely help the right wing's electoral campaign, which focuses on attacking everything Palestinian. Nida Ibrahim, Al Jazeera, Ramallah, Palestine.
6: I can't see.
0: Well, Hezbollah says it'll give families in Lebanon up to $1,400 if their homes were destroyed or left uninhabitable in the war with Israel. Last week, media reports said Iran provided $200 million to help displaced family. But speaking to Al Jazeera, the US has questioned if any such money exists. Manuel Rapallo has more from Washington.
6: Washington is rejecting reports that Iran has transferred hundreds of millions of dollars to Hezbollah and is questioning how the group and where the group is getting the money to provide reconstruction assistance to families who have been affected by the war with Israel in southern Lebanon. I spoke directly with the U.S. Spokesperson for the State Department, Tommy Pigott, on Friday, who said the following. Take a listen.
7: First, that money does not exist. And we don't know it does not exist because the Iranian regime does not have that money because of Operation Economic Outcast. And we're also severing the links between the Iranian regime and their terrorist proxies. I think, if anything, it reinforces the fact that Hezbollah has been taking their orders from Tehran, driving the Lebanese people into conflict again and again at the behest of Tehran. When it comes to revenue the Hezbollah may have, what revenue they do have comes from drug trafficking activities, comes from collaboration with cartels. Fundamentally, the contrast here is really stark. Fake news announcements from Hezbollah versus a trilateral framework that includes conversations to potentially unlock billions of dollars in reconstruction assistance for the South. So if Hezbollah actually wanted to see help for the displaced, they would disarm.
6: Now, the spokesperson here, referring directly to the ongoing economic pressure campaign by the United States against Iran, this campaign dubbed Economic Outcast, saying that it has effectively cut off Tehran's ability to finance its proxy networks, in this case speaking specifically about Hezbollah, the Trump administration taking it one step further, saying that whatever revenue Hezbollah does have is coming from illicit sources, from drug trafficking and from collaboration with criminal cartels. Now, Hezbollah has reportedly announced plans to provide reconstruction assistance, somewhere around the tune of $14,000, to families in southern Lebanon. The State Department is also rejecting that claim, saying that this is a publicity stunt by Hezbollah. Instead, the State Department is pointing to the trilateral framework, a U.S.-backed negotiation that was signed earlier this year in June between the United States, Israel, and Lebanon, saying that through this trilateral framework, billions of dollars in reconstruction assets could be freed up. That, however, would be contingent on the disarmament of Hezbollah, things that still haven't been quite worked out, even by the State Department's own admissions, is a long road ahead. So the message from Washington here being clear: Hezbollah must disarm for those reconstruction efforts between the U.S. and its partners can move forward. And again, the claims by the assertions from the U.S. government here are that Economic Outcast, the economic pressure campaign, is working, and a rejection of these claims about Hezbollah's financing and the movement of somewhere to the tune of $200 million from Iran to Hezbollah are false. Manuel Rapallo, Al Jazeera, Washington.
0: Former Congolese President Joseph Kabila has announced a new political military movement alongside leaders of the M23 alliance. The move escalates his confrontation with the current president, Felix Tshisekedi, and fighting continues. The government has held an emergency meeting in Kinshasa, but has yet to issue an official response. Alan Wakani reports from Goma in Eastern Democratic Republic of Congo.
8: After years of political disputes, former Congolese President Joseph Kabila is now openly aligning himself with those fighting the government of President Felix Tshisekedi. With peace talks still underway and fighting continuing, many are worried this new allies could further complicate efforts to end the conflict. Kabila has launched a new political movement in Goma in eastern DRC, which is controlled by the M23. The alliance brings together important figures from the group. The Front for the Refoundation of the Nation, or FRN, places Kabila at its head, with the leaders from the groups that control the city in senior positions.
9: It is very clear that President Felix Tshisekedi doesn't want peace. This is why we have decided to come together to put more pressure until the end, and we will do it.
8: When Tshisekedi took office in 2019, he formed a government alliance with Kabila. But their relationship collapsed and ended their coalition in December 2020. Kabila has since accused the government of autocracy and corruption, which the government denies. In Kinshasa, the government has held an emergency meeting. The announcement comes as African Union facilitators pursue dialogue with the M23 alliance, while negotiations under the Doha framework seek to end the conflict. But fighting continues in parts of eastern Congo, raising questions about how this new alliance may influence peace efforts. And many people in Goma are holding out hope for dialogue.
10: This conflict between political leaders is not our problem, but it is affecting us deeply. Kabila and Tshisekedi should resolve their differences and bring us peace.
11: Kabila and Felix Tshisekedi must talk so that we can have peace. People have suffered for years with deaths, rape, and children unable to access proper schooling.
8: But the question is whether this new alliance will help efforts to bring a political solution or further complicate talks to end the war. Alain Waikani, Al Jazeera, Goma, DRC.
0: Ukraine's president has accused Moscow of continuing strikes on its energy sites despite Donald Trump's announcement of an energy ceasefire. Volodymyr Zelensky said Ukraine is complying and hasn't struck a Russian oil refinery or energy site in 2 days. But he says Russia has targeted Ukrainian infrastructure, including in Kyiv, on Tuesday. At least 2 people were killed in a separate strike on an apartment block in the capital. Zelensky has warned that Ukraine is unprepared to tackle energy disruptions during the coming winter. Yulia Shapovalova is in Moscow, but first, here's Audrey McAlpine in Kyiv.
12: Any glimmer of hope that an energy ceasefire may be in place between Russia and Ukraine faded away as quickly as it rose. After U.S. President Donald Trump's announcement on Sunday, a number of strikes against Ukraine's energy. This, according to Ukrainian President Volodymyr Zelensky. And those attacks continued through until Tuesday. Overnight, in the city of Kharkiv, an apartment building hit by a Russian missile that killed several people. Also later in the day on Tuesday, an attack that hit a university in Rivne that injured dozens. And right here in the capital, Kyiv, a number of attacks that have been escalating over several weeks, one of them including a handful of ballistic missiles, which President Zelensky said on Tuesday could have been prevented. But U.S. President Donald Trump, it appears, may have paused intelligence sharing with Kyiv. If so, it marks a major statement by the United States, who has threatened this kind of move before, but seems to be pushing harder to get Kyiv into alignment to bring Russia and Ukraine back to the negotiating table. However, Russia, it seems, has yet to answer these calls for a ceasefire on energy. Audrey McAlpine, Al Jazeera, Kyiv.
4: Russia hasn't agreed to observe the energy ceasefire announced by U.S. President Donald Trump on Sunday. Instead, the Russian Ministry of Defense continued to strike Ukraine's energy facilities, military industrial enterprises, logistics centers, and railway and port infrastructure facilities. Russia's response to all ceasefire proposals has always been the same. The Russian president and other officials have many times said that they're not interested in any kind of a ceasefire, but they need long-lasting peace instead, but only on Russia's conditions. Otherwise, Russia would continue to fight on the ground and continue strikes on Ukraine, exactly what we see on a daily basis. Yulia Shapovalova, Al Jazeera, Moscow.
0: Volodymyr Zelensky is set to visit London on Wednesday for talks with British Prime Minister Andy Burnham. The visit is a show of support for Kyiv, and as Burnham is expected to announce more military aid. Camille Nedlak reports from London.
13: While support for Ukraine seems to be faltering at the White House, in Westminster there are plans to step that support up. On Wednesday, Ukrainian President Volodymyr Zelensky will be visiting London And during that visit, British Prime Minister Andy Burnham is expected to announce that the delivery of multi-use lightweight missiles will be sped up, and Ukraine uses those against Russian drones. Burnham is also expected to pledge further sanctions against Russia. And joining that call is the finance minister, John Healey. He's expected to urge allies in a series of IMF meetings in Bangkok to ban Russian LNG. Burnham pledged that the UK would go further and faster to support Ukraine's fight, what he said, Ukraine's courageous fight for peace in Europe. And that's a stark contrast to the US, which on Friday said it would be lifting a ban on Russian diesel imports into the country. Camille Nedelec, Al Jazeera, London.
0: Well, Britain's MI5 chief has warned of possible threats from both Russia and Iran. Ken McCullum says they're putting in more resources to counter state threats. McCullum says Iran is trying to target military sites in the UK, whilst Russia is escalating its hybrid warfare. This comes after an incident at an RAF airbase in Fairford, where 7 people were arrested, suspected of preparing acts of terrorism. The airbase was home to several US warplanes that were used in strikes during the war in Iran. Police in Paris have used tear gas and water cannons to disperse high school and university students during protests. Tens of thousands of students marched in cities across France demanding education reforms. The demonstrations began last month. Natasha Butler reports from Paris.
14: Well, that's a pretty-

0: government improve their education system. And these protests began nearly a month ago in the Paris suburb of Seine-Saint-Denis. We've been speaking to some students who took part in this protest about some of the conditions in their high school.
1: Les emplois du temps.
2: Our schedules are too full. Teachers are not there. There are too many problems, and the government doesn't see it.
3: We're forgotten by the state. No one helps us with internships. I'm for peace, liberty, equality, and fraternity, but it's not respected.
0: Well, this is a protest movement that's really been fueled by social media. And a bit earlier, the Swedish activist Greta Thunberg joined some students at a high school in the suburbs. And this is what she had to say.
4: Young people are not being included in the conversation. Our future is being robbed away from us. And as we've seen here, schools are not getting investment that they need, which, I mean, it just gives a signal to the young people that you are not prioritized in our society.
0: We can see a sign here. It says, education is a right, it is not a privilege. We've seen that message a lot here. And a lot of signs criticizing the police response during some of these high school protests.
5: The police response is disproportionate. They attack students who are only asking for more resources for their education.
0: The demonstration was mainly peaceful, but there were a few clashes with police and some protesters. We're going to have to be careful here to make sure that we have no stones. The government has said that it hears the students' demands. It's announced 3,000 substitute teachers as a solution. But for these students, they say that is enough. Everyone is aware in France that France has a debt problem, that there's not a lot of money to go around. But nevertheless, these protesters say that they intend to continue until their demands are met. Natasha Butler, Al Jazeera, Paris.
6: Severe haze from Indonesia's forest fires has pushed Singapore and Kuala Lumpur to the top of the world's most polluted cities list. The fires caused by annual land clearing practices for agriculture have sparked growing outrage from neighbouring countries. The poor air quality has also led to schools across a number of districts in Malaysia to close. From Kuala Lumpur, Rob McBride reports.
7: Worst affected by the smothering haze, Malaysia's southern provinces have now extended the closure of schools, with classes being conducted online. The development of remote learning means pupils and staff are better prepared than in previous years.
8: Even though the haze is worse this year, now online learning is more established than it was before, and we're able to conduct lessons digitally from home.
7: The forest burning season this year has been made worse by the El Niño weather phenomenon, creating especially dry conditions. Across Indonesia, thousands of firefighters have been deployed, but the poor visibility is hampering efforts to fight the fires from the air.
9: From Singapore up through the Malaysian Peninsula, an increasing swathe of Southeast Asia is now affected.

0: AI data centers is becoming a flashpoint ahead of the midterm elections.
1: As the United States heads toward a defining set of midterm elections, we're focusing on the questions that are shaping the country's politics. Has MAGA outgrown its frontman?
2: He is the ultimate arbiter of what MAGA is.
1: How has Gaza changed the game?
3: People aren't buying it when you say, oh, it's not a genocide in Gaza. No, I've seen it with my own eyes on my feet.
1: Does the two-party system still work? And much more.
4: It would be better if they had more choices overall.
5: Most Americans are upset with the two-party system.
1: Let's focus on Al Jazeera.
6: A father desperate to see his family after a year forcibly separated by Israel's bombardment of Gaza. Carrying everything they own on their backs, the family joined hundreds of thousands of internally displaced people, hoping to return to their lives. But with little communication, can they find each other in a sea of people?
7: Hello.
6: Witness Gaza family reunited on Al Jazeera.

0: You're watching Al Jazeera, a reminder of our top stories this hour. Saudi Arabia says it's intercepted missiles launched by the Ansarullah Houthis towards Riyadh and the oil hub of Dhahran. Crown Prince Mohammed bin Salman has chaired a cabinet meeting where ministers warned the Houthis of consequences for their repeated actions. Artificial intelligence giant OpenAI says it's found a hidden recording device in an office at its headquarters. US federal agents have arrested an employee accusing him of planting it. Ukraine president has accused Moscow of continuing strikes on its energy sites despite Donald Trump's announcement of an energy ceasefire. Zelensky says Russia hit infrastructure in Kyiv on Tuesday. At least two people were killed in separate strike attacks on an apartment block. Time now for This Is America, special episode on the US midterm elections. We look at how the growing opposition to data centers and how the AI infrastructure boom is becoming a liability ahead of the polls.
1: This is America, and this is the changing face of Maryland, where massive energy-hungry data centers are fast appearing on the landscape and becoming one of the biggest talking points of the midterm elections. And it's not just here, right across the country, even as big tech bosses promise jobs and revenue for states and local authorities, people who are living next to data centers say the reality is such that they don't want any more. In a minute, we'll be asking whether this is the one big unifying issue for a divided electorate and how politicians who previously said yes can now make a U-turn and say no. First, though, let's head down to Washington, D.C. and Alex Marquardt.
2: Thank you, Richard. What was once seen as a shared bipartisan embrace of America's AI infrastructure boom has now turned into one of this midterm cycle's sharpest political divides. In states like Ohio, Texas, Wisconsin, and Pennsylvania, candidates from both parties are now campaigning against the data centers that they once supported. They cite rising electricity costs, water strain, and, of course, the mounting anger from residents. Now, President Donald Trump warns that the backlash could cost America its edge in the global AI race. Let's go back to Richard Gaisford, who has more from Adamstown, Maryland.
1: Alongside native plants and wildlife, a new invasive species. Data centers rising from the ground, making their mark on Maryland.
3: There are already four big complexes of hyperscale data centers here. And the big question now is how do we regulate them effectively? And how do we prevent a larger sprawl of that industry?
1: Steve Black's a worried man. His farm lies close to a data center development zone that, if fully built, would dominate the land around Adamstown.
3: In a jurisdiction like ours, where this industry suddenly shows up, their point of pride is how quickly they can go from a bare field to a powered shell, they call it, a powered concrete box.

0: And it's happened very fast here.
1: Recent polling by the University of Maryland shows 8 out of 10 people living in the state are now against data center development.
2: It's clear as you drive around the area that data centers are the big election issue here.
1: And across the United States, communities are raising their voices. Here in Memphis, protesting against the environmental impact of a data center development by Elon Musk. Backed by the president, billionaire tech bosses are keen to promote the economic benefits they bring.
3: It is the biggest thing there is, maybe the biggest thing there's ever been. It's much bigger than the internet. Now, that's already been proved. The internet was a big thing when it happened.
4: It's creating just an enormous amount of jobs. On top of this infrastructure, several hundred billion dollars of venture capital has gone into creating new companies. And all of those thousands of companies are creating lots and lots of jobs.
5: Bringing their data centers.
1: But many see these jobs as short-lived, creating a cross-party protest movement against unrestricted development of the data centers and artificial intelligence.
0: If there can be nice things coming out of this, this issue, pushback on data centers, is absolutely bipartisan. There are both villains and heroes on both sides of the aisle about this. It's easy to see it as a single issue, it's just data centers, but it's really not. It's government and its relationship with the people, how it listens to the people, government transparency with things like non-disclosure agreements, land planning decisions.
1: Most here had no clue what was coming. In Maryland and across America, politicians who initially backed the plans are now having to rethink their support, public opinion moving against them as quickly as the data centers are built. Richard Gaisford, Al Jazeera, Maryland.
6: All right, let's dig into this hot button issue with our guest. We have Nicole Turner Lee. She is the director of the Center for Technology Innovation and a senior fellow at the Brookings Institution. We also have Sahel Khan. He is a Republican strategist who previously worked at the White House and is also a senior director of external affairs at Microsoft. Sahel, Nicole, thank you both so much for joining me today. This is a really interesting one. You know, when we talk about the midterms, we often talk about affordability, the cost of living, but this really has become a very significant issue for voters on both sides of the aisle. We're seeing candidates on both sides of the aisle having to defend what they have done and what they plan to do. So, Nicole, just bigger picture, how did we get here? How did this become so political?
7: So I think this is an interesting kitchen table conversation, right? What started as a couple of data centers coming into, let's just say, Loudoun County in Northern Virginia has now become a national phenomenon. People are upset because the first thing they saw was their electricity bill going up. So that was a correlation between the local data center and what was happening with their electricity alongside the rising cost of gas and groceries. So I think there was a political effect that actually happened that was economic at best. I think the other things that we're seeing that are becoming really contentious is that people are property owners and they're seeing that these data centers are backing up into their, you know, backyards proper. And it's something that is quite disturbing for folks that did not anticipate that they would see this monstrosity showing up, you know, where their kids are jumping on the local trampoline. And I think that's also problematic. And I think the other thing is the messaging. You know, we know in the United States to be competitive that we are going to need data centers and compute infrastructure to at least compete against China. But I do think the local buy-in was not properly mitigated in ways that now it's become a midterm problem.
6: Is this a really bipartisan issue? Is this something that you're really finding that the politicians on both sides alike are having to really figure out how to talk about? And as you were listing off all those things about why people have gotten so angry, that, of course, also seems to be relevant for both Republicans and Democrats.
7: Well, this definitely has become a campaign issue, and you can look all across the country, and those candidates that are supporting data centers are essentially being, you know, plummeted and plowed in their local communities because people are just so concerned, whether you're Republican, whether you're Democrat, independent, urban, rural, farmer, you know, a city person, it doesn't matter. This has become the less polarizing issue of the upcoming elections, and also an issue I think that speaks volumes to the fact that people will unite around a concern that they have when it comes to their property, their cost of living, as well as other things that are important to them. I mean, listen, this is AI. I think the bigger question is, people have been listening to the job loss speculation. They've been looking at some of the things happening on the news in terms of safety concerns. It's not helpful.

0: hoping that candidates that support data centers have that in the backdrop, and they really need to address that as part of a campaign promise going forward.
1: So, Hella, how do you see it on the Republican side? Because, you know, certainly with Trump in charge and really embracing, as we just saw, the subject of AI or superintelligence, as he has started calling it, how are you finding Republicans walk this line of, in this case, in a couple of weeks, having to get reelected in many cases, and answer for both their president, who is so pro-AI, and answer to their constituents?
2: Absolutely. It's been a challenge, no doubt, because the president, of course, has embraced what he calls superintelligence, has already said, you know, unequivocally that we have to win this challenge with, particularly against China, and that communities that reject data centers are somehow going to be left behind. And that's a little bit of a too much of a very kind of ham-fisted response to genuine concerns that people, as Nicole articulated, have in local communities. And so Republican candidates are now struggling, particularly those that have a record of having supported data centers in the past, with being responsive to the concerns that are being articulated by their constituents and trying to walk that fine line to say, hey, look, we need to win the race vis-a-vis China. We need to continue to be competitive, but I also need to be responsive to the concerns that local communities, families, leaders are bringing in when it comes to electricity, water, land use, the placement of these data centers, noise mitigation, and so many other challenges that are being raised when it comes to the local constituents. And really what it is not only about data centers per se. That's definitely part of the problem. But I think you have a growing angst vis-a-vis AI in general, and you have a growing angst about tech leaders and whether they are accountable to local communities in a democratic country, and particularly because you're seeing some tech leaders really embrace this administration, what otherwise wasn't a partisan issue. Technology is becoming increasingly partisan. So when they see people like Elon Musk and Jeff Bezos and Larry Ellison and others really putting their arm around the president and the president responding in kind, that's putting their constituents in a tough position because they do have concerns that they want to articulate. They want to be on the right side of history, but on the other hand, they also want to protect their families and their communities.
1: I want to dig into a little bit of what these communities are facing, what these community members are saying. There was a community meeting just last night in Woodward, Iowa. This was after Microsoft announced that it would be building a data center in that city of Woodward and had bought some 600 acres of land. There was a lot of anger. Someone was escorted out of that meeting, according to a local report. Take a listen.
3: Is this something that we get a vote on? I mean, something this big, the community should get the vote on, right? Instead of doing backhanded deals?
4: I can safely say I have not seen probably a single one at a budget meeting when we try and balance a budget for this community. We have to find revenue sources for our community.
1: So that was the mayor of Woodward having to answer that constituent's question about whether or not constituents should actually have a vote in this. And the mayor went on to say that essentially, no, the constituents don't have a vote. But Sahel, you know, you do work at Microsoft. This is one of many companies opening and operating these data centers around the country. What would you say to that resident who wants a bigger say in whether a project like the one in Woodward goes through?
2: I think the approach that all companies, including Microsoft, need to continue to take is a community-first approach where they really engage in a very transparent and forthright manner with local communities. Now, ideally, elected officials, mayors, city councilmen, county commissioners, and others are representatives of those constituents and those residents, and so they are very much part of that conversation. But public hearings, as you saw in Iowa, are part of that process where people need to be able to voice their concerns, ask questions, and have those questions answered. I don't know if you want to have some type of process where you would necessarily have a referendum. There may be situations where that might be warranted, but there needs to be very open and forthright conversations regardless where Americans have the ability to make their concerns heard and to have those concerns responded to and answered in a very forthright and honest manner. Absolutely.
1: But what does that actually look like? So in this case, for example, Woodward was a personal private sell to Microsoft of these 600 acres. But as a communications specialist, how do you think the big companies can do better, need to do better in terms of navigating the communication with the residents? Because obviously the politicians have their work cut out for them. But on the private side, obviously there's going to be an effort, there has to be an effort to ingratiate themselves with the communities.
2: I think it's talking to the communities, and that means doing that early, before any, you know, shovel hits dirt, engaging with the communities in a very honest way. You know, unfortunately, some companies have hid behind non-disclosure agreements and have not been as honest that they're going to be, in fact, be the company that's coming in to build a facility. So that means from the very beginning, being open to say, hey, look, we want to come to your community, we want to build. You know, what we've seen is that many communities want these centers. And yes, you are hearing of communities where there are challenges, but there are other communities that have welcomed these data centers because of the job creation, because of the economic activity, because of the net benefit, positive benefit that the data center does bring to a particular community. But that's only because companies have engaged with the communities to spell out what the benefits are prior to any construction being started. And so that conversation needs to be honest and forthright. And then the local community leaders, the elected officials, and the company involved can make a decision, an informed decision, on whether or not to proceed at a particular locale.
1: Nicole, how do you see it?
0: You know, I think that that's good. I think it's a lesson that we've learned based on the rising concerns that people are showing about data centers. And companies have responded, Microsoft being one of them, where they've actually removed non-disclosure agreements and actually come in with a greater transparency. But we have a lot of work to do. I mean, the transparency that communities often see, as you saw in the town hall meeting, is because some of the backroom deals are happening, and community residents, by the time they get involved in the process, the deal's already been sealed or the land has been acquired. I think it's really important when we say community first to start with a conversation, one that starts with whether or not a community is even entertaining a data center. The other thing that communities often suffer from as well is they don't have the capacity. There are many communities, particularly rural communities, that have, you know, a limited staff. They can't understand what their current audits are to be able to actually negotiate with a large company. They need some type of intermediary in between who can speak for their interests as well. And I think it's also important for communities to sort of think through this question of what are you willing to trade off, and will you get more than the company will actually extract in terms of water and energy and land? And I think for most people that are concerned about the data center debate right now, they need transparency. They need dashboards. They need to know what it looks like in terms of, you know, if you're using clean energy or using something else. And until we get some of that done up front, before the deal is even considered, I think we're going to still see a lot of pushback from local community residents.
1: I do want to talk about those resources in just a second. But what about the benefits? And Suhail was just mentioning there are communities that are welcoming data centers. The economic benefits, and forgive me if this is a dumb question, but when you hear about, say, a defense company that comes to a town that is large and offers all these jobs, let's go back to the case in Woodward. What I understand from local reports is that the data center will offer dozens of jobs. That's not a huge number. So where are these communities benefiting economically, and how much?
0: Well, I think that's something that we still need to discuss, right? Because data center companies will come into a local community. As you heard in the tape from that town hall meeting, many of these communities are suffering. They haven't had economic investments in quite some time. This is seen as a way to really regurgitate the economy, make sure people are getting engaged, small businesses, new football fields are being built, that school that was, you know, unfunded actually gets done. But those are temporal benefits to communities. Communities need to think long term. By doing a deal with a data center company, will you have better public infrastructure? Will the jobs be long-standing? We're now seeing community benefit agreements that are putting in place not just the construction promises, but long-term promises when the data center opens. You know, I think the thing that really people struggle with is the reciprocity. Many of these communities, in an effort to get a good deal with a data center, are giving away tax incentives, abatements, you know, making not ordinances, but finding ways to get around some of the ordinances that may be set in stone that may limit the opportunity. But I always tell communities, just ensure that whatever you're doing, you're going to have a long-tail strategy, and you're going to get more than what that data center extracts from your community. For me, that is so important, but you have to have the right people at the table. Communities have to be equipped with some best practices. We need more shared expertise and collaboration where possible, particularly in regional areas, and we need to ensure that the companies that are coming in, they're going to stay for the long haul, and we won't have what's called stranded assets when perhaps the big bet on AI doesn't pan out to fruition.
1: And I imagine one of the baseline reassurances that you would expect from these companies is when it comes to at least the water and electricity. And so, hell, we have seen I'm going to come back to your company again, to Microsoft vowing to not drive up utility prices. How can companies guarantee that these massive infrastructure projects aren't going to drive up the power bills, suck up the local water?
2: So that when it comes to water, energy, any type of challenge there, really technology is part of the solution for these data centers, because in fact, they can use technology to, in some many instances, put more energy into the local communities to bring the costs down for a local community. And that's what we're seeing. Where there are successful data centers, we're finding that the companies, whether they're Microsoft or others, they in fact are putting more energy into the grid. They're building out the energy infrastructure to manage that increase in energy usage. Their water management is much more responsible, recycling water, et cetera. Their land use is much more responsible. The noise mitigation is another factor that also affects local communities. And so they're using technology to address those concerns, and again, in a much more forthright, much more transparent manner than in the past, to address those concerns. On the job creation piece, yes, there may be a smaller amount of jobs once the data center is built, but what you'll find in community after community, that the building and trade unions are very much in support of the construction of these data centers, because again, those are significant jobs, and you're not talking about insignificant investment when it comes to building a data center from a plumber, from an electrician, pipe fitters, and others that really get the revenue that is brought into a local community that they wouldn't otherwise have but for the construction of these facilities. And that's not something that can be very sustainable for a lot of communities. Even you say short term, you're still talking about the matter of several years. And again, if you're somebody in the building trades in a local community that's been hit hard over the years because of changes in demography and the economy, these data centers can be a major boon. And then not to mention the tax revenue that comes that is sustained over years. Loudoun County, which is just a few miles away from where we're sitting, over 40% of the tax base of Loudoun County are covered by data centers. So that's not insignificant when it comes to paying for first responders, schools, and other local and city infrastructure.
0: Right. And can I just
1: please
0: jump in? And I think that's so important too, right? But I think we're also learning lessons in Loudoun County, right? Because of the fact that the strain on the grid is actually forcing it to rethink their data center strategy. For those of you that don't know, Loudoun County is Data Center Alley here in the state of Virginia, as well as the fact that the jobs, we want to make sure that people who are local do keep those jobs, but at the same token, find ways where we're also balancing the number of laborers that are imported into communities. Oftentimes, we see the other effect, and I've seen this with a lot of data center companies, where hospitality may go up. Hotels and, you know, diners, local diners may have more business. But I think for most people who are looking at this issue and have some contention, they want a bigger narrative. They want a narrative that guarantees success in this American dream that they've been waiting on. And they want one that's less invasive. I mean, part of the reason why many of the farmers are upset is because they buried their dog on some of these lands, or a daughter got married in some of those areas, and they see the transmission line as violating some of those things that their family has worked for so many years. So I think it's one of those issues that we really have to recalibrate, like you said, re-message, and think in ways that it can be a powerful narrative of economic development going forward.
1: What is your take on what Sahel just said about the development of new technology to deal with these resource issues? Because we hear so much frustration with power bills going up and water, especially in arid areas,
0: right,
1: being used to cool these data centers.
0: What's the reality? Well, it's definitely a problem. I mean, these data centers are, I call them, they're plugging into the extension cord into the power grid, and the power grid is already unable to handle the capacity. So we're going to continue to see this corrosiveness when it comes to the ability to handle these data centers, you know, because we haven't placed money the way we should have 30 years ago in the smart grid. I do think that these are concerns that are outside of the AI space. They really should be a national imperative to think about how we are finding new sources of energy. I also think that the other challenge that comes with power is that we need to find more renewable sources, clean energy buys, that can actually supplement this. Part of the issue is, until we solve that concern, we're going to continue to see, I think, a lot of the disjointedness and a lot of the attention placed on the need for more resources, but the ability to provide that.
1: Let's take a look at the land, because, of course, the rapid growth in AI means that lots of land is needed for all of these data centers that we've been talking about that exist and that are waiting to be built. At the moment, pre-existing facilities are in more urban areas that have been converted for data center use. Only 13% of facilities currently operating are

0: in rural areas, but 67% of the planned future construction is in rural areas. Now, voters, of course, have a range of concerns about that rapid expansion. Take a listen.
1: There's got to be a lot more oversight and probably at some point some legislation just around data centers and AI in general.
2: There's a concern over water and where they're placed and how it's affecting the people living around them.
3: It's not all obvious whether it is actually good for communities to have a data center in them.
4: More data centers allow people to get more into your business.
5: The power usage, the taking up space and things like that.
6: Indefinite data center expansion is like not a super sustainable or useful goal.
7: I am pretty anti-data center because I feel as if the environmental impact hasn't been accurately studied.
8: The way data centers are handled are really important, both environmentally as well as from a community standpoint.
9: I can understand why it might factor in to especially rural America's vote.
0: So, Hal, so much of this, of course, goes beyond this country. There's a real imperative from those in the national security space to make sure that the U.S. doesn't fall behind in this AI race when it comes to China. How critical are these data centers to keeping pace and staying ahead of China? But also, how do you sell that message to people who are so focused on their own community?
10: So you're looking at two issues, actually. It's not only the national security imperative that is very much at the forefront, but you also have a consumer demand. And what you see here is, of course, as with a lot of things in American life, the dichotomy that Americans are raising concerns regarding data centers, particularly data centers in their communities. By the same token, their demand for the output of data centers is going through the roof. And that's why when you put up that map and you're seeing that right now most of your data centers are in urban communities, but increasingly they'll be moved to rural communities, that's because of the skyrocketing demand from both rural and urban users. And so part of the solution is that Americans need to make the connection that their usage, whether it's on their phones or their laptops, et cetera, is met by a data center. And there is a latency issue that when you have a data center closer to you, then those speeds are that much better, which Americans demand. They want their devices to work when they want them at all times. They want to be able to watch their show. They want to be able to do their work. And particularly, even we're hearing from small businesses, particularly, that saying, look, we can't be competitive in a global economy unless we have a data center in our community so that we can continue to have the technology that we need to remain competitive. And so that's part of the conversation, mm-hmm. particularly in a representative democracy. It can be messy. Sometimes there can be some ironies there, but that's part of where the tech industry needs to be part of those conversations.
0: Nicole, we only have a couple moments left, but you were just mentioning alternative energy. I mean, there is some talk about nuclear power plants, and some talk about putting these data centers in space. How realistic are those?
11: Well, I think they might become a solution, given the fact that we are seeing the recommissioning of nuclear microsites, which I think, you know, are relatively safe from what the science has told us. But I do think that in some time, it's actually going to bring up more concern of the community. I mean, at the end of the day, transparency, transparency, transparency. I think there is a need for a better relationship between companies and citizens and people who are really wanting this to work because, as you said, they have good, high demand. Mm-hmm. At the same token, you know, companies have to realize that people are in a really interesting pace right now.
0: Well, it's clear that this is moving very, very quickly, yes. And there's a lot of discussion still to be had. Thank you for this discussion. Nicole Turner-Lee from Brookings, Sahel Khan, Republican strategist who also works at Microsoft. Thank you both very much. And that is all from the team here in Washington. I'm going to hand it back to Richard Gaisford and Al Jazeera's global headquarters in Doha.
12: Well, that's it for this edition of This is America. We'll be back on Wednesday at 18:30 GMT. That's 2:30 p.m. Eastern Time here in the United States. For now, though, from rural Maryland, it's goodbye.

0: In an exclusive Al Jazeera interview at the UN, the president of Iran talks candidly about sanctions, regional conflict, US-Israel tensions, and makes a call for regional unity.
1: ما مسلمونا و با برادرانمون در خلیج فارس و کشورهای عربی دست به دست هم میدیم و امنیت منطقه رو میتونیم حفظ بکنیم.
0: مسعود پزشکیان, Peace, Not Surrender, on Al Jazeera.
2: The Trump administration is detaining record numbers of immigrants.
3: Exponential increase, and they were not prepared for the increase.
2: And casualties in custody.

0: are soaring.
1: The risk of death in ICE detention has never been higher.
0: Faultlines investigates failures in medical care, allegations of retaliation against those protesting their conditions, and the role of private prison companies in running the facilities. Dying in Detention on Al Jazeera.

0: I'm Hannah Hoxton in Doha. The top stories on Al Jazeera. Saudi Arabia is reporting new attacks as a conflict with Yemen's Ansarullah Houthis intensifies. Four people have been injured in the capital Riyadh, and an office building belonging to Saudi oil giant Aramco has been hit in the east of the country. Saudi civil defence says it intercepted two Houthi missiles. Falling debris injured two women, a man and a child, and damaged 15 homes in Dhahran. The Energy Ministry says an attack on an Aramco administrative building caused a small fire. No casualties were reported. In Yemen itself, the Saudi-backed government says a military operation to retake all territory controlled by Ansarullah Houthis is progressing well. In a televised address, Rasha Mohammed al-Alimi said this is to restore security across the country.
1: Days ago, we announced the launch of the Dawn of Yemen operation, and today it's marching steadily toward its ultimate goal, with the sincere support of our loyal brothers in the Kingdom of Saudi Arabia, after we exhausted all opportunities for calm and due to the Houthi militia's insistence on clinging to the option of war and escalation.
0: The other side in this conflict has released these aerial images. Houthi-run media say they show drone strikes targeting Saudi-backed troops and military vehicles. The footage cannot be independently verified. The Iran-backed group says the war will continue.
2: I affirm to everyone that the battle that unites us today aims to end the aggression and unjust blockade imposed on our Yemeni people for 12 years, reclaim our national wealth, and expel every occupier from our land.
0: Ukraine's president has accused Moscow of continuing strikes on energy sites, despite Donald Trump's announcement of an energy ceasefire. Volodymyr Zelensky says Ukraine is complying and hasn't struck a Russian oil refinery or energy site in 2 days. But he says Russia has targeted Ukrainian infrastructure, including in Kyiv on Tuesday. At least two people were killed in a separate strike on an apartment block in the capital. Artificial intelligence giant OpenAI says it's found a hidden recording device in an office at its headquarters in San Francisco. An employee has been arrested, accused of planting it. Our chief US correspondent, Alan Fisher, is following the story from Washington, D.C.
3: Well, it sounds like a spy novel, but perhaps more a farce than a thriller. OpenAI say they discovered a listening device on September the 30th on their campus. They carried out their own investigation. They have a statement. They said, "We discovered a sophisticated recording device that was hidden inside one of our offices. We used our models to understand the device and where it had come from, identifying that a specific employee had planted it a few days earlier." That employee was a 35-year-old Saudi engineer called Abdulraham Al-Forzan. He'd been with the company for just over a year. Now, that, as I say, that listening device was discovered on September the 30th. It was found in a USB stick that had been placed behind the television, but bizarrely covered in toilet paper. Now, they kept the employee under surveillance. They saw that on October the 5th, he went back to the room where he had planted the listening device. They also found a bag in another room that contained his ID, his wallet, and also a listening device exactly like the one that had been found. During their investigations, they also discovered that he'd used his OpenAI portal to look for how to build a recording device, how to plant a secret recording device, and how to remotely access a recording device. Obviously, it was all handed over to the FBI. They arrested him on October the 9th. He appeared in court on Tuesday. And if found guilty, he faces somewhere in the region of 5 years in prison, plus a fine of up to $250,000. The FBI say that this was a serious incident, that it threatens national security, that America still has an edge when it comes to AI, or SI, as the Trump administration insists on calling it. And there is a possibility that there will be further charges somewhere down the line. Alan Fisher, Al Jazeera, Washington.
0: The leader of Roman Catholic Church, Pope Leo, has been diagnosed with lung cancer after undergoing surgery. The Vatican says the operation successfully removed the lower lobe of his right lung and there'd been no complications. The 71-year-old Pope was admitted to hospital after doctors found a growth on his lung during a recent checkup. Those are the headlines. The news continues here on Al Jazeera after Let's Focus. Stay with us.

0: There was a time when if you wanted a shot at the presidency, it meant a sit down on Meet the Press or a primetime interview with a network anchor. Now, that's not nearly enough. During the 2024 campaign, Donald Trump spent nearly 3 hours with Joe Rogan. Kamala Harris sat down with Alice Cooper on Call Her Daddy. Heading into the midterms, a podcast appearance has gone from a nice to have to a must do for any candidate with ambition. 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
3: Think about Democrats in 2028. 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
4: 2024 was not the end. 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It definitely will die. It's totally useless. And the quicker it dies, the better for everyone. And in 2028, it will be really subsumed by the podcasts.
0: This week, we'll be looking at how podcasts went from alternative media to political powerhouses with Cenk Uygur and Emily Tuschinski. Okay, guys, let's focus. It's impossible to miss the change in the American political media landscape. 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The 2024 presidential election was dubbed by some analysts as the podcast election.
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0: Now, that label overstates the case, but only by a little. For the first time, podcasts were not simply an alternative route into the political conversation. They were part of the mainstream campaign strategy. Since then, podcasts have only grown in influence. Take a look at what Edison Research reported in March. Americans are listening to podcasts in record-setting numbers. 80% of all Americans over the age of 12. The Pew Research Center found that the number of people getting their news from a podcast at least some of the time had increased by 50% in the last 5 years, with the largest increases among younger voters. And as that audience has grown, podcasting has developed its own political stars. On the right, you have some of the biggest personalities in political media. Tucker Carlson, Candace Owens, Ben Shapiro, Megyn Kelly. On the left, there's Ezra Klein, Pod Save America, Hassan Piker, as well as the growing Midas Touch Network. And some of the biggest destinations for candidates are not traditional political shows at all.

0: Joe Rogan, The Breakfast Club, Call Her Daddy, Flagrant, and Theo Von have all become places where politicians can reach huge audiences outside the usual political media bubble. This year's candidates bypassed traditional media and heavy ad spending, taking their message and stories directly to voters. Dr. Abdul El-Sayed launched his Michigan senatorial campaign in 2025 with a video in which he stated,
1: "And yeah, I'm a bro with a podcast."
0: After an unsuccessful bid for governor in 2018, El-Sayed and his campaign team studied the strategy used by Donald Trump and Pete Buttigieg: be everywhere at once. He reached millions of listeners by appearing on at least 45 podcast and creator-led shows during the 2026 primary season. El-Sayed successfully won despite facing an estimated $60 million in opposition spending. Podcasts and live streams have surged as the credibility of television news and newspapers continues to collapse. In 2025, Gallup found that just 28% of Americans trusted newspapers, television, and radio to report the news fully, accurately, and fairly. This was down from 40% 5 years earlier and around 70% in the 1970s. Podcasts offer something audiences increasingly say they want: substance, personality, and a sense of authenticity. Among Americans who got their news from podcasts in 2025, 23% said they trusted podcast news more than other sources. But the same qualities that make podcasts attractive to politicians can come with a trade-off. Many political podcasts are built for conversation and clicks, not accountability. There's less expectation that hosts will spend as much time researching a guest record, fact-checking claims in real time, or pressing with follow-up questions when an answer doesn't hold up.
2: The Iranian nuclear program has been completely destroyed. Like, it doesn't exist right now.
3: You drop those big bunker buster bombs.
2: Correct.
0: Hosts who have built loyal fan bases over the years are no longer only asking the questions. Some are using that trust to insert themselves directly into political races.
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7: That's Mike Rogers. 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
7: Right.
0: Politicians are getting into the podcast action as well. In 2025, California Governor Gavin Newsom launched a show built around conversations with conservative opponents ahead of a long-rumored presidential run. Florida Governor Ron DeSantis launched his own podcast a few months later. And Texas Senator Ted Cruz has been doing it for years. His show, Verdict with Ted Cruz, has become the biggest podcast hosted by a potential presidential candidate, drawing around 1.8 million downloads and views a month. Podcasts have not replaced journalism, and a large audience does not necessarily translate into votes. But they now provide politicians direct access to specific communities and give hosts the power to amplify or challenge party leaders. So are podcasts broadening political discourse to a wider electorate? Or are they allowing politicians to cherry-pick their audience and avoid scrutiny? And that's what we're here to talk about today with my two guests. Cenk Uygur, I would count you as an OG political podcaster, founder of The Young Turks, and Emily Jasinski. And your resume is too long to read. You host so many, you're like the busiest woman in politically conservative podcasts, but just to name a few: The After Party with Emily Jasinski. I was recently on Breaking Points, mm-hmm. where you're an anchor. And I know you also work with Megyn Kelly, who is a former Fox News host who's now a big name in the podcasting world. And it makes me think about, with Fox News, right? It used to be Smart Money during this time. This show is about the midterms, this political season, that Smart Money was putting politicians on TV. But has podcasting upended that?
9: Oh, that's such a good question. Yes, totally. I mean, if you talk to people in D.C. who do political consulting work, communications work, they'll all tell you, I mean, they're desperate now to get in the podcast circuit. Mm-hmm. It's made their job a lot more difficult because they don't know, to get to your intro point, which podcasts are reaching which people. They have a hazy sense that podcasts are reaching a ton of people. But podcast metrics are way murky compared to TV metrics, the old Nielsen metrics, and cable metrics. So you don't have as much information about who you're reaching and where you're going. And it's also hard to track clips. So if something gets clipped and someone is really popular maybe a lot of people aren't watching their YouTube videos or their streams, but they're really popular on TikTok. They're really popular on short form video. Mm-hmm. That's hard for politicians and their campaigns to track, but they know it's important.
0: Used to be seen as like leading viewers back to something or some kind of app, but they now exist as a total life of their own, right?
9: 100%.
0: I mean, like Piers Morgan's a show, I don't even know where to see it, but I know I see the clips. All the time.
9: Ask Jack.
10: Yeah, you're welcome. And also to Piers, you're welcome.
0: Right. But I see the clips like relentlessly, as if like, does this show only exist in clip form? And it may, as far as I know.
10: Yeah, no, I've been on it. It exists as a whole show as well. But I want to come back to that in a second, but I wanted to ask Emily a question. Because Emily, I love that they're still having conversation in Washington about like, hey, do podcasts reach people? How many people do they reach? Because that means they're totally clueless. And right. I want them clueless because I want my candidate to win and not their candidates. But I wanted to explore that a little bit more. So I would imagine that they were scared. Like, I'd be surprised if, especially Democrats, so you might not know as much about that, but you're in Washington, so you know the ecosystem better than I do here, right? My sense is that Democrats are scared of the podcast and that they'll make the mistake of doing too few. Am I wrong about that? Do they have the consultants figured out, oh, no, we got to do the podcast? And do they counsel them like the same thing that they used to counsel them for mainstream media, which is keep it vague, keep it BS, don't tell them anything specific? Because if they do that in the podcasting world, they're going to get burned, and they're going to get burned bad.
0: You're describing the 2024 presidential election, right? I mean, Trump did go on a bunch of podcasts. Harris didn't, and look what happened. It did, right?
10: Yeah, that
0: in terms
10: definitely,
0: of Democrats
10: yes.
0: and Republicans and on how they approach them. Is that changing?
9: But yeah, I mean, that has to also change the types of people that you recruit for these races, honestly. And I think that's been a huge lesson of this Democratic primary cycle in 2026. It's that if you are a talker, if you're someone who can go on a podcast mm-hmm. and do a good job sounding like a normal human being, that really would have been Kamala Harris's problem in 2024, is that could she have sat and talked to Joe Rogan for an hour? Yeah, of course, anyone can sit and talk to Joe Rogan for an hour or 2 hours, but can you sound like a normal human being, an interesting, engaging, warm person? I think that would have been an issue for her. To your question, Jink, I mean, people may remember, Breaking Points may remember, we had Alyssa Slotkin on. And that interview, I think, pretty clearly did not go well for her. But what's interesting to us is that she agreed to come on. You'll probably notice, if people pay close attention to Breaking Points, there haven't been a lot of other interviews of Alyssa Slotkin types in the Democratic Party since that interview. And so I think they want to be in the space, but they don't know how to be in this.
0: This is to your point. You said in your pre-interview that podcasts are going to destroy 80% of political hopefuls because they can't sit and do exactly what just said. So my question is, if that's going to destroy the political hopefuls as we've known them, what kind of person will do well in that environment? And we'll get to why they need to, because you're going to make the argument that podcasts are going to be significant in upcoming elections.
10: Yeah, so right now we're in a super interesting time, almost an interregnum between two different eras.
0: Interesting.
10: And then 2028 will be fully in the podcast era. 2024 was not the end, it was the beginning of the podcast era. So, and mainstream media is not dead yet. It definitely will die. It's totally useless, and the quicker it dies, the better for everyone. And in 2028, they will be really subsumed by the podcasts because they don't ask interesting questions. They're purely propaganda. They're overwhelmingly biased, and everybody now knows they're biased, and it's hilarious when they pretend to be we are the only objective ones. You know who would say they're the only objective ones? People who are deeply biased and don't even understand that they're privileging their own perspective as objective.
9: That's
10: right?
0: The big bias. Is it a part of the same corporate shell game, the two different parties and the corporate media, that they're all playing this kind of?
10: 100%. The uniparty is real. The deep state is real. Corporate media totally works for them. The way that I phrase it is the people who are planning the robbery are the donors. The people who commit the robbery are the politicians. And the getaway driver is mainstream media.
0: Oh, that's interesting.
10: Okay. Because they go, money in politics? There is no money in politics. It doesn't matter at all. Ignore the billions of dollars. Are we supposed to follow the money? No, don't follow the money. Whatever you do, don't follow the money, because it'll lead to big pharma, big oil, AIPAC. And those are all, for the mainstream media, those are their beloved AIPAC, beloved donors and consultants and stuff. They're all friends in Washington and New York. They are the corrupt. So they love the corruption. They don't even realize it. So it's like if you ask them, how's the water? Or in their case, how's the corruption? They'd say, what corruption?
9: Right. Yes.
10: Right.
11: I had a friend that worked in international business, and he came back one time, and he said, you know, the difference with corruption overseas and corruption here is you do the same things. You've just legalized it.

0: Exactly.
1: So it's not corruption here.
2: Josh, right? You couldn't be more right. I mean, yeah. Not only did we, once we legalized bribery, which is what the Supreme Court did, not just in Citizens United, but back in 76 and 78, that's why every chart you'll see, every economic chart you see, the change starts not with Reagan in 1980. It starts in 1978 after Buckley v. Valeo. Supreme Court legalized bribery, called it campaign contributions, and made it unlimited. So then it was only a matter of time before people with an enormous amount of money bought our government. And so they have. They bought it lock, stock, and barrel, while corporate media said, I don't see it, I don't hear it, and I will never speak it. I will never tell you. And last thing on that, Josh, real quick, is that think about it. Where does all the money in politics go? Where does the where do the bribes go?
1: Right,
2: they go into ads in mainstream media.
3: Mm-hmm.
2: Right, so
1: in the Marine Corps they call that a self-licking ice cream cone.
2: Yes, yes,
1: which I never fully understood, but coming to Washington, it starts to make sense.
2: I'll tell you, one of our anchors on Young Turks is David Schuster, and he worked all over cable news before.
1: I knew David.
2: Yeah, and David has this amazing story about how when he worked in news in Washington, he had this story about money and politics. You know, bulletproof, great story. And his managing editor says, hey, David, let me show you why we're not going to do that story. And he puts his arm around him, takes him to the bullpen where everybody is working for the news station. He goes, money and politics paid for that.
1: Wow.
2: We're not doing any stories about money and politics.
1: Okay, so here's what I'm really curious about, because you guys come from opposite ends of the political spectrum. And he just offered a really strong opinion about the corporate relationship between media, politics, and the parties. Do you disagree with that?
3: Not at all. No, I think it's almost impossible to disagree with at this point. And even if you buy into the free speech argument, that's separate from the consequences. So I don't buy into the free speech argument in the first place, although I was brought up in a conservative movement that very much taught me to buy into that and started questioning it in the last decade or so. But even those things are separate. The consequences are incontrovertible. Like, you can't look at the last 30, 40 years, actually 50 years, and say that this had nothing to do with anything. Of course it did.
1: Okay, so could podcasts actually upend the partisan duopoly that's existed for so long in America? Like, does it require corporate media for this shell game to work?
2: I actually think absolutely. I'm curious what you think.
3: I'm pessimistic because of algorithms. So that's what really, because I think, yes, theoretically, yes, absolutely. In practice, what we're seeing is algorithms that are built on prizing extremism. So, and I don't mean like I'm a kind of Goldwater conservative. I think, you know, extremism in defense of liberty is no vice. Like, I buy into that. So I don't mean it in a pejorative sense, but I mean extreme emotional reactions in one direction or the other. I fully endorse this, or I fully condemn this, that type of thing. Mm-hmm. And when you're putting out short form video content, you could tape a wonderful conversation like this. Lots of people are going to consume it in the short form. And so the algorithm is going to push us to maybe get into a really mean fight. We're not going to do it probably, but it does get into your head. It conditions you to start thinking those ways. And I don't think fighting is necessarily bad, but there's something theatrical that is like old crossfire. Like, we don't want a world in which the delivery mechanism for a great product is pushing the product to be different.
1: But the algorithm is built where enragement equals engagement. And that equals more money. Isn't it the same kind of money game then on some end?
2: No. So let me put some nuance to that. So first, let me agree with Emily in a couple of ways. And then you'll say, wow, it sounds even worse than what she said, right?
1: Right.
2: And then I'll tell you the upside of it, which is really important and kind of hidden. So to the downsides, there's two other factors, right? So one is, since your audience wants you to be so diehard in one direction or another, they don't want you to be mealy-mouthed, et cetera. And we knew this 20 years ago because we were YouTube's first partner channel. So I'm the original YouTuber. So I've seen that phenomenon for literally decades at this point. And so, but we don't give into that phenomenon at the Young Turks. So if we disagree with something on the left, we just say it. And then, but what happens next is the rest of the left-wing hosts then go, ooh, this is an opportunity. Okay, we can take a part of Young Turks' audience by being more extreme than them. And then we'll say, see, they're to the right of us. They're heretics, and you should hate them. They're now the equivalent of Trump. They're also potentially the equivalent of Goebbels, right?
3: It's subtle.
2: Just potentially.
3: It's subtle. Yeah.
2: Right. Okay, so at least half a dozen left-wing shows already did that to us. And so, and then this is... all right, I won't name names, but you want to get something viral, have me name names, and then they'll all talk about this, and then they'll attack all three of us. Right. And then they'll go, oh, you know, you can't trust Josh because he talked to Cenk. Even talking to Cenk is heresy, right? And Emily's conservative.

0: Although these days there, that's less heresy than me disagreeing with a, like, you can talk to Emily, that's fine. Talking to me is a bigger problem for some on the left, which is
1: That is
0: bizarre,
1: bizarre.
0: Right?
2: Well, I recently talked to your nephew. I was on Hassan Piker's show, and now anyone who's done that has to, like, disavow or avow
0: denounce
2: him
0: for the rest of your life.
2: Right. Yeah. In fact, even Abdul Sayed recently addressed this on Face the Nation. Here, watch this clip.
3: They want to make this about a streamer in California. I want to make this about affordability in Michigan, and they can't talk about it because it's their policies that are driving them up.
2: So I take his point. Like, why are people talking about what a streamer on Twitch said rather than, like, why is a Senate candidate having to talk about that rather than talk about why gas is costing so much, grocery is costing so much? We're in wars that the majority of Americans disagree with, and yet we're all supposed to be concerned about what Hassan said on his stream?
1: Bread and circuses. I mean, Cenk, you probably have more insight into this.
2: Bread and circuses. No, tell me, my audience, bread and circuses. I know what you're talking about, but...
1: Well, yeah, I mean, you're feeding people the entertainment instead of feeding them the food, like the actual like substance and nutrition, because it's a distraction. And it's just dumb politics, I think, is another part of it. Now, my colleague Sagar and Jetty at Breaking Points did a great interview of Hassan on Breaking Points recently, where Sagar made the argument that he's injected himself into some of these races and has made endorsements, has gone campaigning for people like Abdul. So is it on some level fair? Yes. On another level, it is so wildly disproportionate to what people actually care about. Mm-hmm. And it's being pushed by the network executives who don't even think that they're biased, right? Like, they don't even realize that this is an insane storyline that doesn't matter to people because it matters to everybody in the Manhattan Cocktail Club circuit.
0: Yeah, right. So I'll go much further than that. It's coordinated propaganda campaign to try to destroy Abdul El-Sayed. And a lot, some people at the top clearly know it, and they're biased, and I would say probably evil. But most of the people don't know it that are executing it. Like, and I, so now I'm going to be really derisive, but I don't call them cable news anchors. I call them cable news actors. They barely know the news. They read this script. They're actors. Mm-hmm. So they get handed a script. You are to ask about Hassan Piker, and you're to do it three or four times. Right. And it's to take up half the interview. Okay. And they go, oh, okay, that must be the news of the day. I am now asking about Hassan Piker. But it never occurred in their vapid heads. And so I can get pretty insulting here, but it's true. It's true. It never occurred to them, hey, why didn't you ask about Mike Rogers' associations with people? Right. Why are you only asking about Abdul's association? Whereas Mike Rogers has taken money from the Israeli lobby. Israel's murdered 23,000 kids. A very natural question would be, especially if you're going to ask the Hassan Piker question, the next question should be, hey, Mike Rogers, do you denounce Benjamin Netanyahu, the butcher of Gaza?
2: Right?
0: Yeah. And isn't it amazing and proof positive that they're biased that not a single reporter, not a single cable news actor has asked Mike Rogers, do you denounce Benjamin Netanyahu or do you denounce AIPAC, who you've taken money from?
2: Right.
0: But yet not one of them will ask the simplest question, because their job is not to cover the news, it's to cover up the news. They're nowhere, they're not even anywhere near the planet of objective, right? So they're like, okay, let's do research and find what is the most damaging thing for Abdul El-Sayed. Okay, let's look at all the people who have endorsed him, who've campaigned with him, who are surrogates, who are in any way connected to him. Then let's look at his sister, which they did. They targeted his sister. Let's look at all of his family members. If we're being honest, with Graham Platner, but also with others as well. It's not about the person. It's about the methods, right? Let's look at every... New York Times said, we interviewed every girlfriend Graham Platner's ever had. Mm-hmm. And I thought, did you interview every boyfriend Susan Collins has ever had? Right. Isn't that a weird thing to do?
1: Might be easier.
0: Right? Oh, a tattoo. A tattoo is an... Well, that's a fair point. Tattoo is a distraction, has nothing to do with policies, girlfriends, etc. Now, you can say Graham Platner is a bad guy, blah, blah, blah. They went looking for a problem, and in his case, they found one, theoretically. Okay, that's a different topic. But in a case of Abdul, they couldn't find anything wrong that Abdul did. When they go to attack through a surrogate or a smear by proxy, that means that guy is crystal clean. He's as clean as a whistle, because they dug and dug and dug and couldn't find a single thing wrong with him, okay? Huh. So then they had to find something wrong with one person associated with him. Do you see how it's literally a devious plot to destroy who? Then that becomes the next question. Because, wait a minute, I thought the media was liberal media, right? But, and they're not the liberal media, of course. They're the corporate media. Mm-hmm. So their interests are corporate, status quo, establishment. Mm-hmm. But most of all, yes, let's be honest, mainstream media.

0: Relentless and unforgiving for those in the crosshairs.
1: Seeing the drone just hovering overhead, you are aware that with a press on a button, a soldier somewhere can end your life.
0: Business of War exposes the tech and the companies shaping modern conflicts.
2: Many reports of Israeli drones being used to kill civilians in Gaza. Does that trouble you?
0: Killing by Remote Control, Episode 3 of Business of War on Al Jazeera.
3: I'm Maryam Shaheen, a filmmaker, and I've been working in and around Gaza for 30 years. As I watch the 2023-2025 war on Gaza by the Israeli army, I look back at the place I knew. From the optimism of 2005 when the Israelis withdrew to the destruction of the wars that followed. Echoes of a lost Gaza, faded hopes on Al Jazeera.
4: The Sheikh Hamad Award for Translation and International Understanding announces its 12th edition award ceremony on November 24th, 2026. For more information, please visit the website www.hta.qa.
5: The US midterm elections and the future of the Democratic Party.
6: There's a fair number of people who are really scared about what Trump is doing to this country and are frustrated that congressional leaders can't stop them and they don't have the political power to do it.
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6: I don't really feel like I'm just the establishment. 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
8: This is America. And this is a country where the president is never on the midterms ballot.
9: And political identity is deeply personal to many Americans.
10: Who is turning up to vote in America?
11: Well, that is the question.
12: I think both of them have some work to do.
13: It just seems like you vote people in and then all they do is just try to get elected again.
14: There's many weeks to go before we vote. A lot can change in that time.
15: This is America, U.S. midterm elections, 2026.

0: Does Hassan make it stickier, though, when he is seemingly providing the role that journalists used to play and then is also on the campaign trail for Syed?
1: Yeah, so, you know, he doesn't have to make it easy, Josh, because I already lived through this on a much smaller scale. But, Emily, I'm curious if you remember. So when I ran for Congress in 2020, Bernie Sanders endorsed me, and that was right before Super Tuesday. And all of a sudden, I've been at that time, I've already been doing Young Turks for about 18 years, oldest and largest digital media network. No stories, no coverage, no nothing. I'm running, no stories, no coverage. Bernie endorses me. Oh, that's it. Cenk Uygur is a real problem. They New York Times said I was anti-Muslim and didn't tell their audience he grew up Muslim.
0: Huh.
1: Okay, so they said that I brought on David Duke to basically support that he's not racist. I called him a racist, an anti-Semite, and a bigot, and an idiot in the interview. They literally lied about the interview. They had to issue a correction. They literally lied about my past. They lied about everything. Why? It's smear by proxy. They don't care about me. They need to smear Bernie. Right. So I'm an atheist. I was born Muslim, but they didn't pick on me because I'm Muslim. They picked on me because Bernie endorsed me.
0: You got a correction. When I used to go on Fox News, to promote Al Jazeera English coming out 20 years ago, they would show me in uniform, a former Marine officer, Josh Rushing, traitor, question mark. Or I went on the Today Show and didn't know it till afterward because you don't get to see your strap, that I was strapped as Josh Rushing, anti-American, question mark. I didn't go to journalism school. I don't know what that question mark is doing there, but it seemed like this was a real smear. They also said that we were going to wake up sleeper cells in America. No corrections whatsoever, 21 years later.
1: It's amazing to me that they go around this town deeply arrogant. They're all snobs. They're all elitists. And they look down at other people like, oh, we are the objective ones. Objectively, you would know that Israel murdering 23,000 kids is a wonderful thing. Isn't it weird that every genocide scholar has called it a genocide, but not one cable news anchor

0: has called it a genocide, not just on Fox News, not just on CNN, but on MS Now. Isn't that really, really weird? They were supposed to disagree, but yet when it comes to Israel, when it comes to the donors, they always agree. So they're not liberal media. They're corporate media whose job is to protect the status quo.
1: Hey, let's flip to the right here. In the podcast world, Tucker Carlson, how has he changed the landscape of what he's come out and done?
2: Yeah, I just taped a long interview with Tucker yesterday and talked about some of like these format questions, which I think are really interesting. And it's not just Tucker. And Cenk has been, like you mentioned, you were the first YouTube partner. The right was actually behind on YouTube for a really long time. And now the left thinks that the right is way ahead of it on YouTube. And I think to some extent that's true. It's changing again because the people that the right considered or the left considered to be ahead on YouTube are now becoming either centrists, centrist isn't the right word, but kind of independent, becoming more independent than they're becoming like conservative. So was the right ahead with Joe Rogan and Theo Vaughn and Andrew Schultz? No, not really. It was just because for a year, those guys were really inspired by the Trump movement, the MAGA movement, by Bobby Kennedy joining the Trump campaign and those sorts of things. Now that they're disillusioned. And so Tucker himself is a good example of somebody who now has the ability to not speak between commercial breaks and to set his own programming. He had a lot of power at Fox, but even just breaking out of the cable news mold, it's incredible what that allows you. Cenk, you've done both. You were on MS. Like, it is a totally different, even psychologically as a broadcaster, you just have so much more freedom.
0: So, two things on that.
1: Yeah,
0: one, having been on MSNBC about 14-15 years ago as their 6 o'clock host, no, there's gigantic guardrails. There's tons of things you're not allowed to say. And in fact, I violated them so often that they had to come and sit me down, which they don't normally do. And the head of the network said, look, Cenk, we're the establishment. We're insiders, and you have to act like it. Which I was stunned that he said that.
1: Wow.
0: It's like out of a movie. I'm like, I don't think you're supposed to say that out loud.
2: Right? Right. And also, nobody wants that. They thought at the time that that is what people wanted, that they wanted the inside. Like, people were tuning in to MSNBC to get the inside scoop. But actually, I think what podcasters have been ahead of is saying people hate the political establishment. They do not trust institutions. They trust you less. They want to watch you less if you are the insiders, if 100%. You are the establishment.
0: No, it's because this town is psychotic. They're so obsessed with themselves. They're like, everybody wants insiders like us, right? I'm like, no. You know, at most, the country is 2% insiders and 98% outsiders. Mm. And since everyone in here is insiders, they just can't get through that, through their thick
1: bubble,
0: skull.
1: Right?
0: So, but that gets us to the good news, because I promised you good news earlier.
2: Yeah.
0: Like, so what's happening online now, Josh, is when Tucker and Megan are trying to become popular, as they did on TV, in TV there was a tried and true method. And you do that, you execute it, you get certain ratings. Now online, they're seeing, oh, my audience doesn't want me to lie to them. That's interesting, because at Fox News, the audience did want you to lie to them, right? And to be fair, same thing at MSNBC. Mm-hmm. The audience very actively wanted you to lie to them. Whenever I criticized Obama, we get ratings for every 15 minutes. That quarter hour would go down.
1: Wow.
0: Okay. By the way, though, the next day, it would go up. Like, the entire rating would go up the next day because I'm earning trust as I go,
2: new
0: right?
2: People, yeah.
0: Even though, ironically, whenever I criticize Obama or the Democrats, the ratings go down at that moment. So now, if you go and you go, oh, Donald Trump is great. He never does anything wrong. You know how we were anti-war, now we're pro-war, right?
1: Right.
0: Everybody's going to go, boo, sellout, loser, liar, right?
1: Mm-hmm, mm-hmm.
0: So they're responding to their audience. Their audience doesn't want war. Right wing doesn't want war. Right wing doesn't want us to support Israel and to give them endless money. So this is a much better media ecosystem where, yes, sometimes you could be overly responsive to your audience, and that's called audience capture, and we talked about that a little bit before.
1: Mm-hmm, mm-hmm.
0: But overall, it's much better to be responsive to your audience than it is to your advertisers, to Washington insiders, and to the politicians. So you should all be deeply encouraged by what's happening now. This is a way better media ecosystem.
2: Another thing I just wanted to add to that is we don't need access. Fox News, MS, CNN, they still need access because they still think for the small slice of the public that is watching either MS or Fox or CNN regularly, they want to see you talking to the politicians. Our audience doesn't give a damn if we talk to politicians. They do not care. And so that actually changes politicians' incentive structures dramatically. And I was thinking actually about Marjorie Taylor Greene. Mm-hmm. If 10 years ago, Fox still had the power that Fox had over conservative media, because I've worked in conservative media for a long time, and let me tell you, Fox was the gatekeeper. Mm-hmm. The goal was to get on Fox, to get your reporting on Fox. You were sending it to Drudge so that the Fox producers would see it on Drudge. It wasn't just for traffic. It was for that. It was the biggest ticket in town if you had the email or the G-chat of a Fox producer, because you could send your articles to them, and then they would get published on, or they would be covered on Fox and Friends. Marjorie Taylor Greene, whatever you think about her, would never have been able to take the stance she took on the war in Gaza, on American foreign policy 10 years ago, because it just, there was no incentive at all for any Republican member of Congress to talk like that. And that's why we've seen a change.
1: Didn't that lead her out of Congress?
2: It led her out of Congress, but although she didn't have to, she could have won re-election, to be fair. She would have been fine, but she doesn't need to go on Fox. And mm-hmm. if you were a politician before, you couldn't get elected as a Republican if Fox was trashing you, period. Which is hilarious, because it's a massive corporation that doesn't have your best interests at heart, clearly. But yeah. that was the gateway.
0: I mean, look at this conversation. Mm-hmm. The right and the left are constantly agreeing because mm-hmm. we're in a new world. Yeah. We're finally in the world where we're dealing with real facts and truth and objectivity. So we can both agree objectively. Of course, the money in politics is affecting the politicians. It doesn't matter if they're Republican or Democrat. That's the most obvious thing in the world. Right. You would have to be a lunatic, biased reporter in DC to not realize that they're literally the only people left. They think they're the boss of us, so they'll always talk down
2: yes,
0: their nose, and they're
2: so
0: like, there's a new poll out saying that American people, only 7% of them trust the media. What has gone wrong here, Bob? Well, the problem is the American people are stupid and misinformed and disinformed, and it's probably the podcaster's fault because we're awesome, right? When in reality, what they don't realize is now they're in a tiny little room and the rest of us are looking in at them going, do these lunatics not realize that the entire country has changed and they still think they're in charge and they're blah, blah, blah about how we're stupid?
1: Okay, so wait, if they're going away, then don't you become the establishment? And then, like, what do you do?
0: Mm. And then we start lying to everyone.
2: Yeah.
0: And then we start telling everybody, only we are objective. Everyone else is dirt.
2: Okay. But this is, to Jenk's point, this is why people should be hopeful, is that there is no incentive, actually, for people like Young Turks and Breaking Points and Megan to be lying to their audience, because mm-hmm. the audience came to them for the opposite. And so you lose people if you start looking like you're bullshitting.
1: Oh, no, this sounds like the new trailer for the Nathan Fielder movie
2: about Elizabeth Holmes.
1: Where she's like, well, why would I lie to you?
2: Right? Yeah.
1: I kind of feel like that's what you're describing in a way.
0: No, but Josh, she's totally right. Because so we...
1: How can you guys agree on everything when you're from completely different... Is there really a political spectrum, or is that an illusion as well?
0: By the way, I will get... So I'm going to address that next, but the reason why she's right is because we might have a giant audience. Breaking Points is a giant audience. But the minute you start lying, that audience is gone.
2: Or doing talking points. It looks like you're parroting the Dem talking points. Mm-hmm. Yeah, exactly.
0: If you're a phony who's doing talking points for mm-hmm. anything, yeah. right? Mm-hmm. So they don't have to stay there. Before, it was a limited pool. Am I going to watch ABC, CBS, or NBC? Am I going to watch CNN or Fox News? Such a tiny little pool. You didn't really have any choices. So they could say, let's give them fake choices, when in reality, they agree on all economic issues, right? Mm-hmm. And it's a perfect little circus. But now we're in an ocean of content. So in an ocean of content, if you decide you're going to burn your audience by lying to them, they got a million choices. They'll just go somewhere else.
1: How do you find the signal and the noise with so many choices? I mean, do you listen to Ted Cruz's podcast?
2: Well, see, this is a great example. I was just going to go here next, is that there are some people who still, because we're splintering into all of these different niches, there are some people who still want partisan content. They want the sort of sweet nothings of the partisan content or hardcore ideological content that's not particularly open-minded or independent. There are some people who still want that in the world. Our audiences are not those people, and our audience doesn't care if Ted Cruz comes on. They'll appreciate it if he does, but if you just have Ted Cruz on, you kind of dance around him.
1: I envy that. For me to talk to Ted Cruz on Al Jazeera, if my chill fault lines, I have to catch him in the halls of Congress, where he literally ran into the men's restroom to get away from me. And I waited with cameras outside the restroom for this guy to come out.
2: Amazing.
1: Just so I could ask him a question about his constituents, you know? Mm-hmm. So the fact that he would even go on, but have you actually listened to his podcast? I'm curious. Have you listened to Ted Cruz's podcast?
0: Oh, no. Because... why would I waste my time? Like, because everyone knows Ted Cruz is not objective. He's not going to be like, you know what? I disagree with Trump. Because does he actually disagree with Trump on time to time? Of course he does. Will he say that? Of course not. Mm-hmm. Because we know the lies are baked in.
2: Or he does.
0: It's a waste of time to listen to those lies.
2: When he does it, it's theatrical. It's like in a way that's like, well, you know, he's putting on that he disagrees with him. Is he going to vote against Trump? That's another question.
0: Yeah, no way. So we gave up on politicians a long time, over a decade ago, on the Young Turks. Yeah. And so this is a really interesting contrast. So 15 years ago, I'm on MSNBC. We're talking about a certain story. I'm going to do my spiel. And then my EP, my executive producer, says, all right, then we got to get a politician on after that. And I said, hold on, Matt. Let me ask you something. Why? And he was like, what do you mean, why? Mm-hmm. Because I can tell you what they're going to say right now. Yep. I know the talking point they're going to say. It's so boring. I know what you're going to say. The audience knows what you're going to say. And by the way, it's going to do worse than a normal video clip that we put up.
1: And those are
0: so why do I want to kill my 100%. Views by having these boring, lying politicians on?
1: Well, you're saying that's exactly the kind of politician that podcasts are going to kill.
0: Right? Yes.
2: I think that's right. Yeah.
1: You think so too?
2: Well, yeah, because think about Democrats in 2028. They need to recruit someone who can perform honestly on Joe Rogan or on Young Turks or on Breaking Points, because it doesn't matter as much if they can perform in a debate. I mean, that still matters. Of course, I don't want to say it doesn't matter, but what matters way more than your debate performance is all of the other media you're going to do around it. And much of that media is not going to be traditional in 2028.
1: Okay, so traditional media created a certain kind of politician in America, right? You're saying that's going away. Podcasts are taking over. Different kind of person does well on podcasts. What kind of politicians will do well on podcasts, and how will that translate to politics in America?
2: So Neil Postman in the mid-1980s was lamenting Ronald Reagan and amusing ourselves to death because Ronald Reagan was an actor. And Postman found this to be distasteful because we had transitioned from what he called the print-based epistemology to the television-based epistemology. Now, God forbid, we're in like the algorithmic social media-based epistemology. But what that means is that the people themselves, it's not just that, you know, Reagan was someone Postman didn't agree with politically. It was that he came from a world where Postman thought he was delivering performances to the American public that were divorced from substance. That was his criticism. And so there's nothing we can do to put the genie back in the bottle. We are in the social media based epistemology, if we call it that at this point. So what we can do is find politicians who aren't just the ones that are great on the algorithm, but are actually great in normal conversations. Like they can come across as normal human beings. Are there some sociopaths who are politicians who can come across as normal human beings in a convincing enough way? Probably there are a couple. But that is really, really, really hard to do in 2 hours.
1: Was this a George Bush thing? Like you want to elect someone you want to have a beer with or go bowling? Remember that kind of line about Bush?
0: Yeah. So, of course, partly that. But mainly, Josh, they want to know, is this person a phony?
2: Yeah. Are they honest?
0: Or do they mean it?
2: Yeah.
0: Because especially for the Democrats, because we've elected phony after phony after phony, and they all say good things, all policies I'm in favor of, and then they literally never do them because their donors tell them, yeah, that was a good campaign gimmick. Now give me a tax cut, okay? Mm-hmm. And no, you're not doing paid family leave. That's going to cost me a nickel at my corporation. Mm-hmm. Have the moms go back to work immediately, okay?
1: Yeah, unless you're McConnell.
0: Well, yeah.
2: And again, Cenk doesn't need you. So Cenk can ask you these questions and you have to go on his show. You have to go on these shows. Joe Rogan doesn't need access to Kamala Harris, but if you need access to him, he can tear you apart in the way the corporate press can't. Now, whether a host does that is a different question, but the incentive is there in a way it never was for corporate media that's going to get that call from the DNC saying, turn that headline, change that headline. We're not coming back on the network. Nobody from the party is coming back on the network for a week until you do another segment that fixes it.
0: So I'm going to say something that maybe sounds controversial or different, and I'm curious what your take on it, Emily, is. So I think of all the potential presidential candidates mentioned so far, there's only one that can do the podcast circuit, and that's Ro Khanna.
2: Mm.
0: Okay. I don't think there's a second one on the Republican or Democratic side. Emily, what's your take?
2: Yeah, he's been on because he actually had a really interesting story. He talks about this a lot, how he started to realize when he would go on Breaking Points, people would actually stop him in airports. And nobody was ever stopping him in an airport and saying, I saw you on CNN. It's not just about the beer question, but now the beer question for people is, are you a phony? Which means, will you criticize your own side, right? Mm, are you going to stick to the talking point? Mm. And it's not in a dumb centrist, like crossfire, let's all hold hands type of way at the end of the day, go back to the green room. It's not like that. It's like, will you actually put all of this in context for us and agree that something's wrong if you need to agree that something's wrong? Otherwise, people are not going to buy it. And that means the parties themselves are going to have a whole lot more tolerance for populism and for internal criticism.
1: Weird meta side note. I just remembered Tucker Carlson was crossfire.
2: Yes, he was.
1: Crossfire a couple of times without mentioning that that
2: actually is. But John Stewart
1: is the one who blew it
2: down
1: up, right?
2: Tucker Carlson crossfire. Right.
0: Can I just say how trippy this world is now? Because get a load of this. Uh-huh. So John Stewart takes down Tucker Carlson's crossfire. Right. If you said to me, name a second person other than Ro Khanna who could win the presidency, I would say John Stewart.
1: John Stewart.
0: Okay. But I'm now allied with Tucker Carlson, even though I'm on the left and he's and so wait, how could I be so in favor of John Stewart, but I'm allies with Tucker Carlson? What has happened to this?
1: Does this come down to populism and populism on the left can find populism on the right and kind of overlapping circles? And does podcasting as a media ecosystem lead to more populism in America?
2: We disagree on a lot, but we now have mediums that allow us to talk more about what we agree on. And what we agree on is important because it's in opposition to the entire political establishment. So the fact that there's crossover environment for those conversations to happen doesn't mean that Cenk and I are just agreeing to disagree on all of the things that we care deeply about, but disagree really fundamentally on. It's that we've decided to prioritize the destruction of the sick and corrupt political establishment because that's what's most salient in people's everyday lives right now.
0: So it's not just Tucker. When I was on Sean Ryan's show, another huge right winger, former Navy SEAL, top five podcaster, he put it great. He said, our house is on fire. So I'm not talking about abortion when our house is on fire. Mm-hmm. So we'll put aside all the social issues, fix the corruption first. Because if you don't fix the corruption first, who cares what we think about abortion anyway? Mm-hmm. Because it's not our government. Mm-hmm. If it's not our government, all of our other disagreements are irrelevant. And there's no point in having those debates. We have to put the fire out first, and the fire is corruption.
1: On the right, when you're looking at the past the midterms to the presidential, who do you see could be charming on a long-form podcast? I mean, I just can't see me warming up to listening to J.D. Vance or Marco Rubio or Ted Cruz in a really kind of personal way.
2: It's tough. Yeah, I mean, this is a problem across both sides, I think. If there's anyone, though, on the right that I think is a step ahead, it would probably be J.D. Vance because he's a millennial kind of native to the format. He does actually listen to podcasts himself, and he has a way of – it's sneaky of like offloading criticisms by basically saying like, I hear he just went on Rogan, for example, like a couple of months ago and was like, yeah, I hear you, man, but here's how I'm looking at it. Like he knows the format. So in terms of people who are maybe a step ahead of that on that, it would be JD. Obviously, if Tucker decided to get in, which I don't think he would, he's a native to the format. So that.
1: Like running?
2: Yeah. If he decided to run for president.
1: And as influencing the. Yeah, it almost seems more powerful to influence who the candidate is going to be than to be the candidate itself, particularly in the next one where I think Republicans are – it's an uphill battle in 28 for them.
2: Yeah, I think that's right. And I also think we've been talking about kind of independent political podcasts, but there are also like entertainment podcasts that have become platforms for candidates and that sort of thing. I think AOC probably would be fine on Call Her Daddy. AOC's fine when she's on her own social media. JD is now getting into like the edgelord memeing from the White House, and you can control that so long as you kind of understand the meme culture and you have like a 23-year-old doing it for you. You can probably do okay on a format like that. Or you're AOC and you've been using Instagram forever and you understand it. Yes, you can probably get away with that. But can you do the podcasts that are actually shaping political news? That's not what Call Her Daddy is. Call Her Daddy is not shaping political news. Right. Call Her Daddy is maybe reaching some women who are persuadable. Can she do that? Yeah, probably. Could, JD do some military podcasts talking about, you know, his time in the Marine Corps? Yeah, he can do that. Mm. Can he get through a Breaking Points interview in 2028? That's a different question. I mean, he did Breaking Points before he was vice presidential contender and understands the format very clearly. Would he and could he in 2028?
1: How much audience do you think you guys share? Like, how many people do you think listen to, not Breaking Points as much, because that gets them from both sides, but the stuff that's more right-leaning that you do and the stuff that you do, which is clearly left-leaning. How much of an audience do you think
0: it's
1: you
0: share? Oh, it's these days massive crossover.
1: Really?
0: Especially for us because...
1: Is this kind of antidote to polarization then? The fact that you actually share audience?
0: Yeah. I mean, look, we haven't disagreed once yet. So first of all, we shed some of the extreme folks on the left. I mentioned that earlier. And so they really hated us for saying that, you know, trans people, for example, should have all the rights in the world. Same exact thing, 100% American rights. It's non-negotiable. Mm-hmm. But a professional sports league can decide their own rules. And they're like Nazi. I'm like, all right. The left wing has super popular positions. Why don't we prioritize the things that are popular? But
1: was actually one of my questions for you that we didn't get to. But I've got to actually end this because we're well over time. But when speaking about an audience and your overlap, Emily, tell our audience where can people find your work?
2: Oh man, I could keep going for I didn't even realize we were out of time. On YouTube, After Party is the podcast that I host. Subscribe wherever you get your podcasts. And Breaking Points is also on YouTube and podcast platforms. So Breaking Points and After Party.
0: So Young Turks is everywhere, but predominantly on YouTube. 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Mm-hmm. And any platform you're on, type in TYT, as in The Young Turks, and you'll get us. 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We have videos. We have podcasts. We have everything you could ask for.
1: 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Thank you so much for being with us today.

0: Is President Trump testing the limits of U.S. leverage and power? Is America winning, or is it now caught in a new kind of quagmire? How is the war on Iran impacting where the Trump administration actually stands with Americans and the rest of the world?
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2: Quad de France on the streets of India's capital. Function for Marco uses a public space to engage with a community that doesn't just understand his grief, but lives it every day. He's from Manipur, a state engulfed by ethnic violence.
3: Makes me sad thinking about home and how people have been struggling.
2: Marco's art also finds space in an upscale art gallery. The canvas depicts his childhood experiences of living along the volatile Myanmar border. Marco is using his canvas to document a society under siege. It reveals his own experiences from a region of conflict. These fences represent gates that are meant to protect homes, and yet they're caging in families. For these protesters, the images in the gallery are their lived reality. They are demanding government accountability for more than 300 people killed and tens of thousands displaced from their homes.
4: The Trump administration is detaining record numbers of immigrants.
5: Exponential increase, and they were not prepared for the increase.
4: And casualties in custody are soaring.
6: The risk of death in ICE detention has never been higher.
4: Faultlines investigates failures in medical care, allegations of retaliation against those protesting their conditions, and the role of private prison companies in running the facilities. Dying in detention on Al Jazeera.
7: The fastest moving Ebola epidemic ever recorded is devastating the DRC.
8: The way it goes through your body, you don't realize that you are even sick.
7: Al Jazeera reports from the front lines of the fight to contain it.
9: We are heading to one of the epicenters of the Ebola crisis. People have been very hostile to health workers.
10: It's a huge, huge challenge.
7: Ebola, a virus unleashed. The full report on Al Jazeera.
11: A murder in Malaysia that shocked the world. A Mongolian woman, Altantuya Sharibu, was blown to pieces.
12: It's a very powerful explosive, the C4, the military-grade explosive.
11: Two Malaysian policemen were convicted of her killing, but 20 years on, their motive remains a mystery.
13: The most obvious question, and it was not answered in court.
14: The truth is the casualty here.
11: In a two-part special, 101 East investigates justice for Altantuya on Al Jazeera.

0: Hello, I'm Hannah Hoxha. This is Al Jazeera live from Doha. The top stories this hour. Saudi Arabia vows a firm response to attacks by Yemen's Ansarullah Houthis as the two sides claim strikes on each other's oil facilities. The FBI arrests an OpenAI employee after a listening device was found at his office.
1: After years of political disputes, former Congolese President Joseph Kabila is now openly aligning himself with those fighting the government of President Felix Tshisekedi.
0: We report from the Democratic Republic of Congo on a new alliance which includes the M23 rebels who hold the territory in the east. Russia kills two in a strike on an apartment block in Kyiv as questions rise over an energy ceasefire. Plus...
2: Once a bipartisan economic win, now increasingly a political liability. Data centers have become one of the most explosive issues of the U.S. midterms as voters revolt over rising electricity costs and water usage. That's later on This is America.
0: Saudi Arabia is reporting new attacks as its conflict with Yemen's Ansarullah Houthis intensifies. Four people have been injured in the capital Riyadh, and an office building belonging to Saudi oil giant Aramco has been hit in the east of the country. Saudi civil defense says it intercepted two Houthi missiles. Falling debris injured two women, a man and a child, and damaged 15 homes. In Duran, the energy ministry says an attack on an Aramco administrative building caused a small fire. No casualties were reported. Well, in Yemen itself, the Saudi-backed government says a military operation to retake all territory controlled by the Ansarullah Houthis is progressing well. In a televised address, Rashad Mohammed al-Alimi said this is to restore security across the country.
3: Days ago, we announced the launch of the Dawn of Yemen operation, and today it's marching steadily toward its ultimate goal with the sincere support of our loyal brothers in the Kingdom of Saudi Arabia, after we exhausted all opportunities for calm and due to the Houthi militias' insistence on clinging to the option of war and escalation.
0: The other side in this conflict has released these aerial images. Houthi-run media say they show drone strikes targeting Saudi-backed troops and military vehicles. The footage cannot be independently verified. The Iran-backed group says the war will continue.
4: I affirm to everyone that the battle that unites us today aims to end the aggression and unjust blockade imposed on our Yemeni people for 12 years, reclaim our national wealth, and expel every occupier from our land.
0: Well, the Houthis have also released footage appearing to show their fighters firing weapons in the southwestern city of Tyre. The video shows armed men travelling in military vehicles with smoke rising from nearby hills. It also appears to show Houthi fighters on the streets of Jabal Habshi district. Al Jazeera cannot independently confirm when the footage was actually filmed. The UN is warning the city could run out of wheat and flour in less than 3 weeks. People there say they can't get basic supplies such as food and water. Victoria Gatenby reports.
5: People in Tyres crowd around a shop selling sacks of wheat. The price of food and other essentials is rising sharply, and many say they're struggling to survive.
6: I swear, we know families who cannot find their daily food. Women are crying, they cannot find anything to feed their children.
5: Yemen's third largest city has been under siege by the Ansarullah Houthis for weeks. It's part of a widening front in a conflict that reignited last month when the Houthis pushed south. Supply routes in and out of the city have been cut off.
4: Tyres is suffering from road closures which are preventing delivery of essential food supplies. We appeal to the entire international community to work seriously to make a breakthrough and lift the siege on the province.
5: People say panic buying is making a bad situation even worse. They also accuse some traders of profiteering from the crisis.
7: What we want is for inspectors from the military police and the relevant authorities to monitor prices so that citizens can feel secure. Now we're afraid. Do we fight the Houthis or the traders? The Houthis are fighting us, the traders are fighting us from the other side.
5: Around 600,000 people live in Taiz. The UN is warning the situation on the ground is deteriorating rapidly. Victoria Gatenby, Al Jazeera.
0: Artificial intelligence giant OpenAI says it's found a hidden recording device in an office at its headquarters in San Francisco. An employee has been arrested, accused of planting it. Our chief US correspondent, Alan Fisher, is following the story from Washington, D.C.
8: Well, it sounds like a spy novel, but perhaps more a farce than a thriller. OpenAI say they discovered a listening device on September the 30th on their campus. They carried out their own investigation. They have a statement. They said, "We discovered a sophisticated recording device that was hidden inside one of our offices. We used our models to understand the device and where it had come from, identifying that a specific employee had planted it a few days earlier." That employee was a 35-year-old Saudi engineer called Abdurrahman Al-Forzan. He'd been with the company for just over a year. Now, that, as I say, that listening device was discovered on September the 30th. It was found in a USB stick that had been placed behind the television, but bizarrely covered in toilet paper. Now, they kept the employee under surveillance. They saw that on October the 5th, he went back to the room where he had planted the listening device. They also found a bag in another room that contained his ID, his wallet, and also a listening device exactly like the one that had been found. During their investigations, they also discovered that he'd used his OpenAI portal to look for how to build a recording device, how to plant a secret recording device, and how to remotely access a recording device. Obviously, it was all handed over to the FBI. They arrested him on October the 9th. He appeared in court on Tuesday. And if found guilty, he faces somewhere in the region of 5 years in prison, plus a fine of up to $250,000. The FBI say that this was a serious incident, that it threatens national security, that America still has an edge when it comes to AI, or SI, as the Trump administration insists on calling it. And there is a possibility that there will be further charges somewhere down the line. Alan Fisher, Al Jazeera, Washington.
0: Anupam Chanda is a professor of law and technology at Georgetown University. He says the allegations suggest this was an attempt to listen in to conversations between those at the very top of OpenAI.
9: Well, they're obviously trying to listen in on the most sensitive conversations, which are likely to take place inside an executive conference room. So if this is what the allegations suggest, it's an effort to see what is happening at the highest level of OpenAI in its discussions with its own team and discussions potentially with outside people, including government officials and businesses. This is very old school. It's very kind of James Bond hijinks. A listening device, a bug planted somewhere, and then you physically remove that bug later. And so that seems to be what the modus operandi here, rather than what we've become accustomed to, kind of listening in from afar, using AI tools or other hacking tools to hack into the television so that the television is listening, because this device was apparently placed behind a television, essentially to kind of obscure it.
0: The United Nations is urging Israel to protect Palestinian farmers from settler violence during the olive harvest season in the occupied West Bank. The harvest is a vital source of income for thousands of families, but access to farmland is often restricted by Israeli settlements and security measures. The UN says it's working with aid groups to help Palestinians collect their crops safely.
10: Been very clear in condemning the Israeli settler violence, in calling on the Israeli government and the security forces to do what they are obliged to do, which is to protect the civilian population, the Palestinian civilian population as well, and to ensure that all those who are involved in violence are held to account.
0: Israeli military has raided several Palestinian NGOs in Ramallah in the occupied West Bank. At least three people were injured, including a 14-year-old. Nida Ibrahim reports from Ramallah.
11: Panic and fear in broad daylight, or what has become another morning in the occupied West Bank. Another Israeli raid, this time in the center of Ramallah. No one is spared, people tell us. Simply being downtown could be dangerous. Soldiers fired live ammunition, tear gas and stun grenades. First, they raided the Palestine Medical Complex, the largest hospital in the occupied West Bank. But the target was later revealed to be two Palestinian non-governmental organizations, including Al-Damir Prisoner Support and Human Rights Association. Soldiers confiscated equipment and furniture. They assaulted media workers covering the raid.
12: The Israeli forces are just pushing journalists away from the scene. We saw them pointing their guns towards the journalists who are just trying to report on the current situation.
11: Al-Damir used to document violations against Palestinian prisoners in Israeli jails and offer them legal counsel. But it was forced to close down after the Israeli military classified it as a terror organization. The premises has been turned into a legal office, former employees tell us. Some have been detained. The 2021 Israeli declaration applied to six Palestinian NGOs, including ones advocating for accountability and supporting children's rights, as well as health and agricultural organizations. The UN and EU have said there's no evidence to support the allegations against them.
13: The main message is to terrorize Palestinians, closing and coming to close NGOs that were designated as terrorist organizations in 2021. It's meaningless to come today again, to close them again.
11: Ramallah is the seat of the Palestinian Authority, a body that Israel has been systematically weakening. So a daylight raid in the middle of Ramallah is symbolic.
12: There are several schools in the vicinity, offices and stores. It was a regular day before people's lives were upended, part of living under Israel's military occupation.
11: Pictures like these targeting already closed organizations will likely help the right wing's electoral campaign, which focuses on attacking everything Palestinian. Nida Ibrahim, Al Jazeera, Ramallah, Palestine.
14: I can't see.
0: Hezbollah says it'll give families in Lebanon up to $1,400 if their homes were destroyed or left uninhabitable with the war in Israel. Last week, media reports said Iran provided $200 million to help displace families. But speaking to Al Jazeera, the US has questioned if any such money actually exists. Manu Rapallo has more from Washington.
15: Washington is rejecting reports that Iran has transferred hundreds of millions of dollars to Hezbollah and is questioning how the group and where the group is getting the money to provide reconstruction assistance to families who have been affected by the war with Israel in southern Lebanon. I spoke directly with the U.S. Spokesperson for the State Department, Tommy Pigott, on Friday, who said the following. Take a listen.
16: First, that money does not exist. And we don't know it does not exist because the Iranian regime does not have that money because of Operation Economic Outcast. And we're also severing the links between the Iranian regime and their terrorist proxies. I think, if anything, it reinforces the fact that Hezbollah has been taking their orders from Tehran, driving the Lebanese people into conflict again and again at the behest of Tehran. When it comes to revenue the Hezbollah may have, what revenue they do have comes from drug trafficking activities, comes from collaboration with cartels. Fundamentally, the contrast here is really stark. Fake news announcements from Hezbollah versus a trilateral framework that includes conversations to potentially unlock billions of dollars in reconstruction assistance for the South. So if Hezbollah actually wanted to see help for the displaced, they would disarm.
15: Now, the spokesperson here, referring directly to the ongoing economic pressure campaign by the United States against Iran, this campaign dubbed Economic Outcast, saying that it has effectively cut off Tehran's ability to finance its proxy networks, in this case speaking specifically about Hezbollah, the Trump administration taking it one step further, saying that whatever revenue Hezbollah does have is coming from illicit sources, from drug trafficking and from collaboration with criminal cartels. Now, Hezbollah has reportedly announced plans to provide reconstruction assistance, somewhere around the tune of $14,000, to families in southern Lebanon. The State Department is also rejecting that claim, saying that this is a publicity stunt by Hezbollah. Instead, the State Department is pointing to the trilateral framework, a U.S.-backed negotiation that was signed earlier this year in June between the United States, Israel, and Lebanon, saying that through this trilateral framework, billions of dollars in reconstruction assets could be freed up. That, however, would be contingent on the disarmament of Hezbollah, things that still haven't been quite worked out, even by the State Department's own admissions, is a long road ahead. So the message from Washington here being clear: Hezbollah must disarm for those reconstruction efforts between the U.S. and its partners can move forward. And again, the claims by the assertions from the U.S. government here are that economic outcasts, the economic pressure campaign, is working, and a rejection of these claims about Hezbollah's financing and the movement of somewhere to the tune of $200 million from Iran to Hezbollah are false. Manuel Rapallo, Al Jazeera, Washington.
0: Former Congolese President Joseph Kabila has announced a new political military movement alongside leaders of the M23 alliance. The move escalates his confrontation with the current president, Felix Tshisekedi, as fighting continues. The government has held an emergency meeting in Kinshasa, but has yet to issue an official response. Alan Ukeni reports from Goma in Eastern Democratic Republic of Congo.
1: After years of political disputes, former Congolese President Joseph Kabila is now openly aligning himself with those fighting the government of President Felix Tshisekedi. With peace talks still underway and fighting continuing, many are worried this new allies could further complicate efforts to end the conflict.
14: Kabila has launched a new political movement in Goma in eastern DRC, which is controlled by the M23. The alliance brings together important figures from the group. The fought for the foundation of the nation, or FRN, places Kabila at its head, with the leaders from the groups that control the city in senior positions.
17: C'est pour montrer que, messieurs...
18: It is very clear that President Felix Tshisekedi doesn't want peace. This is why we have decided to come together to put more pressure until the end, and we will do it.
14: When Tshisekedi took office in 2019, he formed a government alliance with Kabila. But their relationship collapsed and he ended their coalition in December 2020. Kabila has since accused the government of autocracy and corruption, which the government denies. In Kinshasa, the government has held an emergency meeting. The announcement comes as African Union facilitators pursue dialogue with the M23 alliance, while negotiations under the Doha framework seek to end the conflict. But fighting continues in parts of eastern Congo, raising questions about how this new alliance may influence peace efforts. And many people in Goma are holding out hope for dialogue.
19: This conflict between political leaders is not our problem, but it is affecting us deeply. Kabila and Tshisekedi should resolve their differences and bring us peace.
20: Kabila and Felix Tshisekedi must talk so that we can have peace. People have suffered for years with deaths, rape, and children unable to access proper schooling.
14: But the question is whether this new alliance will help efforts to bring a political solution or further complicate talks to end the war. Alain Waikani, Al Jazeera, Goma, DRC.
0: Ukraine's president has accused Moscow of continuing strikes on its energy sites despite Donald Trump's announcement of an energy ceasefire. Volodymyr Zelensky says Ukraine is complying and hasn't struck a Russian oil refinery or energy site in 2 days. But he says Russia has targeted Ukrainian infrastructure, including Kyiv, on Tuesday. At least 2 people were killed in a separate strike on an apartment block in the capital. Zelensky has warned that Ukraine is unprepared to tackle energy disruptions during the coming winter. Yulia Shapovalova is in Moscow, but first, here's Audrey McAlpine in Kyiv.
2: Any glimmer of hope that an energy ceasefire may be in place between Russia and Ukraine faded away as quickly as it rose. After U.S. President Donald Trump's announcement on Sunday, a number of strikes against Ukraine's energy. This, according to Ukrainian President Volodymyr Zelensky. And those attacks continued through until Tuesday. Overnight, in the city of Kharkiv, an apartment building hit by a Russian missile that killed several people. Also later in the day on Tuesday, an attack that hit a university in Rivne that injured dozens. And right here in the capital, Kyiv, a number of attacks that have been escalating over several weeks, one of them including a handful of ballistic missiles, which President Zelensky said on Tuesday could have been prevented. But U.S. President Donald Trump, it appears, may have paused intelligence sharing with Kyiv. If so, it marks a major statement by the United States, who has threatened this kind of move before, but seems to be pushing harder to get Kyiv into alignment to bring Russia and Ukraine back to the negotiating table. However, Russia, it seems, has yet to answer these calls for a ceasefire on energy. Audrey McAlpine, Al Jazeera, Kyiv.
21: Russia hasn't agreed to observe the energy ceasefire announced by U.S. President Donald Trump on Sunday. Instead, the Russian Ministry of Defense continued to strike Ukraine's energy facilities, military industrial enterprises, logistics centers, and railway and port infrastructure facilities. Russia's response to all ceasefire proposals has always been the same. The Russian president and other officials have many times said that they're not interested in any kind of a ceasefire, but they need long-lasting peace instead, but only on Russia's conditions. Otherwise, Russia would continue to fight on the ground and continue strikes on Ukraine, exactly what we see on a daily basis. Yulia Shapovalova, Al Jazeera, Moscow.
0: Britain's MI5 chief has warned of possible threats from both Iran and Russia. Ken McCullum says that they're putting in more resources to counter state threats. McCullum said Iran is trying to target military sites in the UK and Russia is escalating its hybrid warfare. This comes after an incident at an RAF airbase in Fairford where seven people were arrested, suspected of preparing acts of terrorism. The airbase was home to several US warplanes that were used in the strikes during the war in Iran. Sonia Gallega has more from London.
22: When we think of national security here in the UK, the answer may be closer to home than we realise. At least that's the warning from the head of Britain's security services. So Ken McCullum has said that Britain is putting in more effort into combating hostile states than it ever did during the Cold War. And its caseload has quadrupled over the past decade, pointing the finger at certain nations he says are behind that activity.
23: Today, we continue to see familiar Iranian intent, using criminal proxies to try to intimidate oppositionists, Iranian media organizations, and Israeli sites. But 2026 has also seen the Iranians, like the Russians, attempting to expand their hybrid campaign. Over the last 12 months, our Iran-linked operations have led to more than 50 arrests in the UK.
22: Iran, he says, has been targeting Jewish communities here in Britain, as well as military sites, where both Moscow and Tehran have denied hostile activity here. But there's also another threat that he mentioned, artificial intelligence, how that was being used not just to recruit, but also to target people. There's also the question of how it could be put to use to produce a powerful biological weapon. There's also the question of how resilient Britain is in the face of any possible attack, and that greater efforts needed to apply to that to protect essential services such as hospitals, businesses. So the aim was not just to prevent, but also to make the country more resilient as a whole. Sonia Gallego, Al Jazeera, London.
0: Hundreds of students have clashed with police during protests in Albania's capital, Tirana. Protesters threw stones and smashed windows of the Ministry of Education. Riot police responded with tear gas and water cannons. More than 20 people were arrested. Six officers and a journalist were injured. Students are demanding better education and the resignation of the Prime Minister, Edi Rama. The government has condemned the violence. Well, police in Paris have used tear gas and water cannons to disperse high school and university students during protests. Tens of thousands of students marched in cities across France demanding education reforms. The demonstrations began last month. Students want the government to tackle overcrowded classrooms, crumbling schools and buildings and shortage of teachers. Natasha Butler reports from Paris.
3: There's a pretty festive atmosphere at the end of this demonstration. You can see there a band, people playing musical instruments. Look, thousands of people have turned out in Paris in support of these high school protests. Now, what the young people have been asking for is they are demanding that the government improve their education system. And these protests began nearly a month ago in the Paris suburb of Seine-Saint-Denis. We've been speaking to some students who took part in this protest about some of the conditions in this, their high school. Les emplois du temps.
4: Our schedules are too full. Teachers are not there. There are too many problems and the government doesn't see it.
6: We're forgotten by the state. No one helps us with internships. I'm for peace, liberty, equality and fraternity, but it's not respected.
3: Well, this is a protest movement that's really been fueled by social media. And a bit earlier, the Swedish activist Greta Thunberg joined some students at a high school in the suburbs. And this is what she had to say.
7: Young people are not being included in the conversation. Our future is being robbed away from us. And as we've seen here, schools are not getting investment that they need, which, I mean, it just gives a signal to the young people that you are not prioritized in our society.
3: We can see a sign here. It says education is a right. It is not a privilege. We've seen that message a lot here. And a lot of signs criticizing the police response during some of these high school protests.
24: The police response is disproportionate. They attack students who are only asking for more resources for their education.
3: The demonstration was mainly peaceful, but there were a few clashes with police and some protesters. We're going to have to be careful here to make sure that we have no stones. The government has said that it hears the students' demands. It's announced 3,000 substitute teachers as a solution. But for these students, they say that is enough. Everyone is aware in France that France has a debt problem, that there's not a lot of money to go around. But nevertheless, these protesters say that they intend to continue until their demands are met. Natasha Butler, Al Jazeera, Paris.
0: A former gang leader has been sentenced to 40 years to life for killing the American rapper Tupac Shakur. Dwayne Davis was sentenced by a Las Vegas court for orchestrating the 1996 drive-by shooting. For almost 30 years, the killing was one of the highest-profile unsolved murders in the US. When delivering the sentence, the judge said Davis was finally facing justice.
25: You don't get to take a man from his family. You don't get to take his very life, his whole future from him, and just walk away from it, especially when that man is Tupac Shakur. The world never forgot about him and his death, and neither did Las Vegas. It took us 30 years, but at this time, you are going to face justice for what you did on September 7th, 1996.
0: Still ahead on Al Jazeera, This Is America looks at how the expansion of AI data centers is becoming a flashpoint ahead of the midterm elections.
26: A father desperate to see his family after a year forcibly separated by Israel's bombardment of Gaza. Carrying everything they own on their backs, the family join hundreds of thousands of internally displaced people, hoping to return to their lives. But with little communication, can they find each other in a sea of people?
27: Hello.
26: Witness Gaza family reunited on Al Jazeera.
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29: 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Now that's off the table.
28: Frank assessments.
30: Are we now at a state of full-scale...

0: You're watching Al Jazeera, a reminder of our top stories this hour. Saudi Arabia says it's intercepted missiles launched by the Ansarullah Houthis towards Riyadh and the oil hub of Dhahran. Crown Prince Mohammed bin Salman has chaired a cabinet meeting where ministers warned the Houthis of consequences for their repeated attacks. Artificial intelligence giant OpenAI says it's found a hidden recording device in an office at its headquarters. US federal agents have arrested an employee accused of planting it. Ukraine's president has accused Moscow of continuing strikes on energy sites despite Donald Trump's announcement of an energy ceasefire. Zelensky says Russia hit infrastructure in Kyiv on Tuesday. At least two people were killed in separate strike attacks on an apartment block. Time now for This is America, special episode on the midterm elections. We look at the growing opposition to data centres and how the AI infrastructure boom is becoming a liability ahead of the polls.
1: This is America, and this is the changing face of Maryland, where massive energy-hungry data centers are fast appearing on the landscape and becoming one of the biggest talking points of the midterm elections. And it's not just here, right across the country. Even as big tech bosses promise jobs and revenue for states and local authorities, people who are living next to data centers say the reality is such that they don't want any more. In a minute, we'll be asking whether this is the one big unifying issue for a divided electorate and how politicians who've previously said yes can now make a U-turn and say no. First, though, let's head down to Washington, D.C. and Alex Marquardt.
2: Thank you, Richard. What was once seen as a shared bipartisan embrace of America's AI infrastructure boom has now turned into one of this midterm cycle's sharpest political divides. In states like Ohio, Texas, Wisconsin, and Pennsylvania, candidates from both parties are now campaigning against the data centers that they once supported. They cite rising electricity costs, water strain, and, of course, the mounting anger from residents. Now, President Donald Trump warns that the backlash could cost America its edge in the global AI race. Let's go back to Richard Gaisford, who has more from Adamstown, Maryland.
1: Alongside native plants and wildlife, a new invasive species. Data centers rising from the ground, making their mark on Maryland.
3: There are already four big complexes of hyperscale data centers here. And the big question now is how do we regulate them effectively? And how do we prevent a larger sprawl of that industry?
1: Steve Black's a worried man. His farm lies close to a data center development zone that, if fully built, would dominate the land around Adamstown.
3: In a jurisdiction like ours, where this industry suddenly shows up, their point of pride is how quickly they can go from a bare field to a powered shell, they call it, a powered concrete box. And it's happened very fast here.
1: Recent polling by the University of Maryland shows 8 out of 10 people living in the state are now against data center development. It's clear as you drive around the area that data centers are the big election issue here. And across the United States, communities are raising their voices. Here in Memphis, protesting against the environmental impact of a data center development by Elon Musk. Backed by the president, billionaire tech bosses are keen to promote the economic benefits they bring.
4: It is the biggest thing there is, maybe the biggest thing there's ever been. It's much bigger than the internet. Now, that's already been proven. The internet was a big thing when it happened.
5: It's creating just an enormous amount of jobs. On top of this infrastructure, several hundred billion dollars of venture capital has gone into creating new companies. And all of those thousands of companies are creating lots and lots of jobs.
6: Bringing their data centers.
1: But many see these jobs as short-lived, creating a cross-party protest movement against unrestricted development of the data centers and artificial intelligence.
3: If there can be nice things coming out of this, this issue, pushback on data centers, is absolutely bipartisan. There are both villains and heroes on both sides of the aisle about this. It's easy.

0: to see it as a single issue. It's just data centers, but it's really not. It's government and its relationship with the people, how it listens to the people, government transparency with things like non-disclosure agreements, land planning decisions.
1: Most here had no clue what was coming. In Maryland and across America, politicians who initially backed the plans are now having to rethink their support, public opinion moving against them as quickly as the data centers are built. Richard Gaisford, Al Jazeera, Maryland.
2: All right, let's dig into this hot button issue with our guest. We have Nicole Turner Lee. She is the director of the Center for Technology Innovation and a senior fellow at the Brookings Institution. We also have Sahel Khan. He is a Republican strategist who previously worked at the White House and is also a senior director of external affairs at Microsoft. Sahel, Nicole, thank you both so much for joining me today. This is a really interesting one. You know, when we talk about the midterms, we often talk about affordability, the cost of living, but this really has become a very significant issue for voters on both sides of the aisle. We're seeing candidates on both sides of the aisle having to defend what they have done and what they plan to do. So, Nicole, just bigger picture, how did we get here? How did this become so political?
3: So I think this is an interesting kitchen table conversation, right? What started as a couple of data centers coming into, let's just say, Loudoun County in Northern Virginia has now become a national phenomenon. People are upset because the first thing they saw was their electricity bill going up. So that was a correlation between the local data center and what was happening with their electricity alongside the rising cost of gas and groceries. So I think there was a political effect that actually happened that was economic at best. I think the other things that we're seeing that are becoming really contentious is that people are property owners and they're seeing that these data centers are backing up into their, you know, backyards proper. And it's something that is quite disturbing for folks that did not anticipate that they would see this monstrosity showing up, you know, where their kids are jumping on the local trampoline. And I think that's also problematic. And I think the other thing is the messaging. You know, we know in the United States to be competitive that we are going to need data centers and compute infrastructure to at least compete against China. But I do think the local buy-in was not properly mitigated in ways that now it's become a midterm problem.
2: Is this a really bipartisan issue? Is this something that you're really finding that the politicians on both sides alike are having to really figure out how to talk about? And as you were listing off all those things about why people have gotten so angry, that, of course, also seems to be relevant for both Republicans and Democrats.
3: Well, this definitely has become a campaign issue, and you can look all across the country, and those candidates that are supporting data centers are essentially being, you know, plummeted and plowed in their local communities because people are just so concerned, whether you're Republican, whether you're Democrat, independent, urban, rural, farmer, you know, a city person, it doesn't matter. This has become the less polarizing issue of the upcoming elections, and also an issue I think that speaks volumes to the fact that people will unite around a concern that they have when it comes to their property, their cost of living, as well as other things that are important to them. I mean, listen, this is AI. I think the bigger question is, people have been listening to the job loss speculation. They've been looking at some of the things happening on the news in terms of safety concerns. It's not helping that candidates that support data centers have that in the backdrop, and they really need to address that as part of a campaign promise going forward.
2: So, Hella, how do you see it on the Republican side? Because, you know, certainly with Trump in charge and really embracing, as we just saw, the subject of AI or superintelligence, as he has started calling it, how are you finding Republicans walk this line of, in this case, in a couple weeks, having to get reelected in many cases, and answer for both their president, who is so pro-AI, and answer to their constituents?
4: Absolutely. It's been a challenge, no doubt, because the president, of course, has embraced what he calls superintelligence, has already said, you know, unequivocally that we have to win this challenge with, particularly against China, and that communities that reject data centers are somehow going to be left behind. And that's a little bit of a too much of a very kind of ham-fisted response to genuine concerns that people, as Nicole articulated, have in local communities. And so Republican candidates are now struggling, particularly those that have a record of having supported data centers in the past, with being responsive to the concerns that are being articulated by their constituents and trying to walk that fine line to say, hey, look, we need to win the race vis-a-vis China. We need to continue to be competitive, but I also need to be responsive to the concerns that local communities, families, leaders are bringing in when it comes to electricity, water, land use.

0: used, the placement of these data centers, noise mitigation, and so many other challenges that are being raised when it comes to the local constituents. And really what it is not only about data centers per se, that's definitely part of the problem, but I think you have a growing angst vis-a-vis AI in general, and you have a growing angst about tech leaders and whether they are accountable to local communities in a democratic country, and particularly because you're seeing some tech leaders really embrace this administration. What otherwise wasn't a partisan issue, technology, is becoming increasingly partisan. So when they see people like Elon Musk and Jeff Bezos and Larry Ellison and others really putting their arm around the president and the president responding in kind, that's putting their constituents in a tough position because they do have concerns that they want to articulate. They want to be on the right side of history, but on the other hand, they also want to protect their families and their communities.
1: I want to dig into a little bit of what these communities are facing, what these community members are saying. There was a community meeting just last night in Woodward, Iowa. This was after Microsoft announced that it would be building a data center in that city of Woodward and had bought some 600 acres of land. There was a lot of anger. Someone was escorted out of that meeting, according to a local report. Take a listen.
2: Is this something that we get a vote on? I mean, something this big, the community should get the vote on, right? Instead of doing backhanded deals?
3: I can safely say I have not seen probably a single one at a budget meeting when we try and balance a budget for this community. We have to find revenue sources for our community.
1: So that was the mayor of Woodward having to answer that constituent's question about whether or not constituents should actually have a vote in this. And the mayor went on to say that essentially, no, the constituents don't have a vote. But Sahel, you know, you do work at Microsoft. This is one of many companies opening and operating these data centers around the country. What would you say to that resident who wants a bigger say in whether a project like the one in Woodward goes through?
0: I think the approach that all companies, including Microsoft, need to continue to take is a community-first approach where they really engage in a very transparent and forthright manner with local communities. Now, ideally, elected officials, mayors, city councilmen, county commissioners, and others are representatives of those constituents and those residents, and so they are very much part of that conversation. But public hearings, as you saw in Iowa, are part of that process where people need to be able to voice their concerns, ask questions, and have those questions answered. I don't know if you want to have some type of process where you would necessarily have a referendum. There may be situations where that might be warranted, but there needs to be very open and forthright conversations regardless where Americans have the ability to make their concerns heard and to have those concerns responded to and answered in a very forthright and honest manner. Absolutely.
1: Well, what does that actually look like? So in this case, for example, Woodward was a personal private sell to Microsoft of these 600 acres. But as a communications specialist, how do you think the big companies can do better, need to do better in terms of navigating the communication with the residents? Because obviously the politicians have their work cut out for them, but on the private side, obviously there's going to be an effort, there has to be an effort to ingratiate themselves with the communities.
0: I think it's talking to the communities, and that means doing that early, before any, you know, shovel hits dirt, engaging with the communities in a very honest way. You know, unfortunately some companies have hid behind non-disclosure agreements and have not been as honest that they're going to be the company that's coming in to build a facility. So that means from the very beginning, being open to say, hey, look, we want to come to your community, we want to build. You know, what we've seen is that many communities want these centers. And yes, you are hearing of communities where there are challenges, but there are other communities that have welcomed these data centers because of the job creation, because of the economic activity, because of the net benefit, positive benefit that the data center does bring to a particular community. But that's only because companies have engaged with the communities to spell out what the benefits are prior to any construction being started. And so that conversation needs to be honest and forthright. And then the local community leaders, the elected officials, and the company involved can make a decision, an informed decision, on whether or not to proceed at a particular locale.
1: Nicole, how do you see it?
4: You know, I think that that's good. I think it's a lesson that we've learned based on the rising concerns that people are showing about data centers. And companies have responded, Microsoft being one of them, where they've actually removed non-disclosure agreements and actually come in with a greater transparency. But we have a lot of work to do. I mean, the transparency that communities often see, as you saw in the town hall meeting, is because some of the backroom deals are happening, and community residents, by the time they get involved in the process, the deal's already been sealed or the land has been acquired. I think it's really important when we say community first to start with a conversation, one that starts with whether or not a community is even entertaining a data center. The other thing that communities often suffer from as well is they don't have the capacity. There are many communities, particularly rural communities, that have, you know, a limited staff. They can't understand what their current audits are to be able to actually negotiate with a large company. They need some type of intermediary in between who can speak for their interests as well. And I think it's also important for communities to sort of think through this question of what are you willing to trade off and will you get more than the company will actually extract in terms of water and energy and land. And I think for most people that are concerned about the data center debate right now, they need transparency. They need dashboards. They need to know what it looks like in terms of, you know, if you're using clean energy or using something else. And until we get some of that done up front, before the deal is even considered, I think we're going to still see a lot of pushback from local community residents.
1: I do want to talk about those resources in just a second. But what about the benefits? And Suhail was just mentioning there are communities that are welcoming data centers. The economic benefits, and forgive me if this is a dumb question, but when you hear about, say, a defense company that comes to a town that is large and offers all these jobs, let's go back to the case in Woodward. What I understand from local reports is that the data center will offer dozens of jobs. That's not a huge number. So where are these communities benefiting economically, and how much?
4: Well, I think that's something that we still need to discuss, right? Because data center companies will come into a local community. As you heard in the tape from that town hall meeting, many of these communities are suffering. They haven't had economic investments in quite some time. This is seen as a way to really regurgitate the economy, make sure people are getting engaged, small businesses, new football fields are being built, that school that was, you know, unfunded actually gets done. But those are temporal benefits to communities. Communities need to think long term. By doing a deal with a data center company, will you have better public infrastructure? Will the jobs be long-standing? We're now seeing community benefit agreements that are putting in place not just the construction promises, but long-term promises when the data center opens. You know, I think the thing that really people struggle with is the reciprocity. Many of these communities, in an effort to get a good deal with a data center, are giving away tax incentives, abatements, you know, making not ordinances, but finding ways to get around some of the ordinances that may be set in stone that may limit the opportunity. But I always tell communities, just ensure that whatever you're doing, you're going to have a long tail strategy and you're going to get more than what that data center extracts from your community. For me, that is so important, but you have to have the right people at the table. Communities have to be equipped with some best practices. We need more shared expertise and collaboration where possible, particularly in regional areas, and we need to ensure that the companies that are coming in, they're going to stay for the long haul, and we won't have what's called stranded assets when perhaps the big bet on AI doesn't pan out to fruition.
1: And I imagine one of the baseline reassurances that you would expect from these companies is when it comes to at least the water and electricity. And so, hell, we have seen, I'm going to come back to your company again, to Microsoft, vowing to not drive up utility prices. How can companies guarantee that these massive infrastructure projects aren't going to drive up the power bills, suck up the local water?
0: So that when it comes to water, energy, any type of challenge there, really technology is part of the solution for these data centers, because in fact, they can use technology to, in some many instances, put more energy into the local communities to bring the costs down for a local community. And that's what we're seeing. Where there are successful data centers, we're finding that the companies, whether they're Microsoft or others, they in fact are putting more energy into the grid. They're building out the energy infrastructure to manage that increase in energy usage. Their water management is much more responsible, recycling water, et cetera. Their land use is much more responsible. The noise mitigation is another factor that also affects local communities. And so they're using technology to address those concerns, and again, in a much more forthright, much more transparent manner than in the past, to address those concerns. On the job creation piece, yes, there may be a smaller amount of jobs once the data center is built, but what you'll find in community after community, that the building and trade unions are very much in support of the construction of these data centers, because again, those are significant jobs, and you're not talking about insignificant investment when it comes to building a data center from a plumber, from an electrician, pipe fitters, and others that really get the revenue that is brought into a local community that they wouldn't otherwise have but for the construction of these facilities. And that's not something that can be very sustainable for a lot of communities. Even you say short term, you're still talking about the matter of several years. And again, if you're somebody in the building trades in a local community that's been hit hard over the years because of changes in demography and the economy, these data centers can be a major boon. And then not to mention the tax revenue that comes that is sustained over years. Loudoun County, which is just a few miles away from where we're sitting, over 40% of the tax base of Loudoun County are covered by data centers. So that's not insignificant when it comes to paying for first responders, schools, and other local and city infrastructure.
4: Right. And can I just jump
1: in?
4: And I think that's so important too, right? But I think we're also learning lessons in Loudoun County, right? Because of the fact that the strain on the grid is actually forcing it to rethink their data center strategy. For those of you that don't know, Loudoun County is Data Center Alley here in the state of Virginia, as well as the fact that the jobs, we want to make sure that people who are local do keep those jobs, but at the same token, find ways where we're also balancing the number of laborers that are imported into communities. Oftentimes, we see the other effect, and I've seen this with a lot of data center companies, where hospitality may go up. Hotels and, you know, diners, local diners may have more business. But I think for most people who are looking at this issue and have some contention, they want a bigger narrative. They want a narrative that guarantees success in this American dream that they've been waiting on. And they want one that's less invasive. I mean, part of the reason why many of the farmers are upset is because they buried their dog on some of these lands, or a daughter got married in some of those areas, and they see the transmission line as violating some of those things that their family has worked for so many years. So I think it's one of those issues that we really have to recalibrate, like you said, re-message, and think in ways that it can be a powerful narrative of economic development going forward.
1: What is your take on what Sahel just said about the development of new technology to deal with these resource issues? Because we hear so much frustration with power bills going up and water, especially in arid areas,
4: right,
1: being used to cool these data centers.
4: What's the reality? Definitely a problem. I mean, these data centers they're plugging into the extension cord into the power grid, and the power grid is already unable to handle the capacity. So we're going to continue to see this corrosiveness when it comes to the ability to handle these data centers, you know, because we haven't placed money the way we should have 30 years ago in the smart grid. I do think that these are concerns that are outside of the AI space. They really should be a national imperative to think about how we are finding new sources of energy. I also think that the other challenge that comes with power is that we need to find more renewable sources, clean energy buys, that can actually supplement this. Part of the issue is, until we solve that concern, we're going to continue to see, I think, a lot of the disjointedness and a lot of the attention placed on the need for more resources, but the ability to provide that.
1: Let's take a look at the land, because, of course, the rapid growth in AI means that lots of land is needed for all of these data centers that we've been talking about that exist and that are waiting to be built. At the moment, pre-existing facilities are in more urban areas that have been converted for data center use. Only 13% of facilities currently operating are in rural areas, but 67% of the planned future construction is in rural areas. Now, voters, of course, have a range of concerns about that rapid expansion. Take a listen.
5: There's got to be a lot more oversight and probably at some point some legislation just around data centers and AI in general.
6: There's a concern over water and where they're placed and how it's affecting the people living around them.
7: It's not all obvious whether it is actually good for communities to have a data center in them.
8: More data centers allow people to get more into your business.
9: The power usage, the taking up space and things like that.
10: Indefinite data center expansion is like not a super sustainable or useful goal.
11: I am pretty anti-data center because I feel as if the environmental impact hasn't been accurately studied.
12: The way data centers are handled are really important, both environmentally as well as from a community standpoint.
13: I can understand why it might factor in to especially rural America's vote.
1: Sahel, so much of this, of course, goes beyond this country. There's a real imperative from those in the national security space to make sure that the U.S. doesn't fall behind in this AI race when it comes to China. How critical are these data centers to keeping pace and staying ahead of China, but also how do you sell that message to people who are so focused on their own community?
0: So you're looking at two issues, actually. It's not only the national security imperative that is very much at the forefront, but you also have a consumer demand. And where what you see here is, of course, as with a lot of things in American life, the dichotomy that Americans are raising concerns regarding data centers, particularly data centers in their communities. By the same token, their demand for the output of data centers is going through the roof. And that's why when you put up that map and you're seeing that right now most of your data centers are in urban communities, but increasingly they'll be moved to rural communities, that's because of the skyrocketing demand from both rural and urban users. And so part of the solution is that Americans need to make the connection that their usage, whether it's on their phones or their laptops, et cetera, is met by a data center. And there is a latency issue that when you have a data center closer to you, then those speeds are that much better, which Americans demand. They want their devices to work when they want them at all times. They want to be able to watch their show. They want to be able to do their work. And particularly, we're hearing from small businesses, particularly, that saying, look, we can't be competitive in a global economy unless we have a data center in our community so that we can continue to have the technology that we need to remain competitive. And so that's part of the conversation, mm-hmm. particularly in a representative democracy. It can be messy. Sometimes there can be some ironies there, but that's part of where the tech industry needs to be part of those conversations.
1: Nicole, we only have a couple moments left, but you were just mentioning alternative energy. I mean, there is some talk about nuclear power plants, and some talk about putting these data centers in space. How realistic are those?
4: Well, I think they might become a solution, given the fact that we are seeing the recommissioning of nuclear microsites, which I think, you know, are relatively safe from what the science has told us. But I do think that in some time, it's actually going to bring up more concern of the community. I mean, at the end of the day, transparency, transparency, transparency. I think there is a need for a better relationship between companies and citizens and people who are really wanting this to work because, as you said, they have good, high demand. Mm-hmm. At the same token, you know, companies have to realize that people are in a really interesting pace right now.
1: Well, it's clear that this is moving very, very quickly, yes. And there's a lot of discussion that still has to be had. Thank you for this discussion. Nicole Turner-Lee from Brookings, Sahel Khan, Republican strategist who also works at Microsoft. Thank you both very much. And that is all from the team here in Washington. I'm going to hand it back to Richard Gaisford and Al Jazeera's global headquarters in Doha.
14: Well, that's it for this edition of This is America. We'll be back on Wednesday at 18:30 GMT. That's 2:30 p.m. Eastern Time here in the United States. For now, though, from rural Maryland, it's goodbye.
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23: Israel's war has destroyed 97% of Gaza's farmland. But with a project like these, Palestinians are ensuring that seeds find their way back into soil.
22: With in-depth reports.
24: Wherever you look now in the occupied West Bank, Palestinians are under attack.
22: From the heart of the story.
25: For Palestinians, there was no consent, no choice, and no clarity over where the biometric data goes, who can access it, and how it could be used in the future.

0: Hello, I'm Mohammed Jamjoum. This is Al Jazeera live from Doha. Coming up on the program, Saudi Arabia vows a firm response to attacks by Yemen's Ansarullah Houthis as the two sides claim strikes on each other's oil facilities. Russia kills two in Kyiv as questions rise over an energy ceasefire. Ukraine says it's complying, but accuses Moscow of targeting energy infrastructure. The FBI arrests an OpenAI employee after a listening device was found at its office.
1: After years of political disputes, former Congolese President Joseph Kabila is now openly aligning himself with those fighting the government of President Felix Tshisekedi.
0: We report from the Democratic Republic of Congo on a new alliance which includes the M23 rebels who hold territory in the east. Saudi Arabia is reporting new attacks as its conflict with Yemen's Ansarullah Houthis intensifies. Four people have been injured in the capital, Riyadh, and an office building belonging to Saudi oil giant Aramco has been hit in the east of the country. Saudi civil defense says it intercepted two Houthi missiles. Falling debris injured two women, a man and a child, and damaged 15 homes. In Dhahran, the energy ministry says an attack on an Aramco administrative building caused a small fire. No casualties were reported. In Yemen itself, the Saudi-backed government says a military operation to retake all territory controlled by the Ansarullah Houthis is progressing well. In a televised address, Rashad Mohammed Al-Alimi said this is to restore security across the country.
2: Days ago, we announced the launch of the Dawn of Yemen operation, and today it's marching steadily toward its ultimate goal, with the sincere support of our loyal brothers in the Kingdom of Saudi Arabia, after we exhausted all opportunities for calm and due to the Houthi militia's insistence on clinging to the option of war and escalation.
0: The other side in this conflict has released these aerial images. Houthi-run media says they show drone strikes targeting Saudi-backed troops and military vehicles. The footage cannot be independently verified. The Iran-backed group says the war will continue.
3: I affirm to everyone that the battle that unites us today aims to end the aggression and unjust blockade imposed on our Yemeni people for 12 years, reclaim our national wealth, and expel every occupier from our land.
0: The Houthis have also released footage appearing to show their fighters firing weapons in the southwestern city of Taiz. The video shows armed men traveling in military vehicles with smoke rising from nearby hills. It also appears to show Houthi fighters on the streets of Jabal Habshi district. Al Jazeera cannot independently confirm when the footage was filmed. The UN is warning the city could run out of wheat and flour in less than 3 weeks. People there say they can't get basic supplies such as food and water. Victoria Gatenby reports.
4: People in Taiz crowd around a shop selling sacks of wheat. The price of food and other essentials is rising sharply, and many say they're struggling to survive.
5: I swear, we know families who cannot find their daily food. Women are crying, they cannot find anything to feed their children.
4: Yemen's third largest city has been under siege by the Ansarullah Houthis for weeks. It's part of a widening front in a conflict that reignited last month when the Houthis pushed south. Supply routes in and out of the city have been cut off.
3: Taiz is suffering from road closures which are preventing delivery of essential food supplies. We appeal to the entire international community to work seriously to make a breakthrough and lift the siege on the province.
4: People say panic buying is making a bad situation even worse. They also accuse some traders of profiteering from the crisis.
6: What we want is for inspectors from the military police and the relevant authorities to monitor prices so that citizens can feel secure. Now we're afraid. Do we fight the Houthis or the traders? The Houthis are fighting us, the traders are fighting us from the other side.
4: Around 600,000 people live in Taiz. The UN is warning the situation on the ground is deteriorating rapidly. Victoria Gatenby, Al Jazeera.
0: Ukraine's president has accused Moscow of continuing strikes on its energy sites, despite Donald Trump's announcement of an energy ceasefire. Volodymyr Zelensky says Ukraine is complying and hasn't struck a Russian oil refinery or energy site in 2 days. But he says Russia has targeted Ukrainian infrastructure, including in Kyiv on Tuesday. At least 2 people were killed and 20 injured in a separate strike on an apartment block in the capital.
7: From the moment when the air raid alarm started until the moment of the explosions, there was little time left to react. By sensations, the sky itself was falling. I first heard the explosions, then all the glass fell. No possibilities left for talks. I don't think they can give hope for a quick end, and I have only one conclusion, which is that Putin just wants to make war.
0: Yulia Shapovalova is in Moscow, but first, here's Audrey McAlpine in Kyiv.
8: Any glimmer of hope that an energy ceasefire may be in place between Russia and Ukraine faded away as quickly as it rose. After U.S. President Donald Trump's announcement on Sunday, a number of strikes against Ukraine's energy. This, according to Ukrainian President Volodymyr Zelensky. And those attacks continued through until Tuesday. Overnight, in the city of Kharkiv, an apartment building hit by a Russian missile that killed several people. Also later in the day on Tuesday, an attack that hit a university in Rivne that injured dozens. And right here in the capital, Kyiv, a number of attacks that have been escalating over several weeks. One of them including a handful of ballistic missiles, which President Zelensky said on Tuesday could have been prevented. But U.S. President Donald Trump, it appears, may have paused intelligence sharing with Kyiv. If so, it marks a major statement by the United States, who has threatened this kind of move before, but seems to be pushing harder to get Kyiv into alignment to bring Russia and Ukraine back to the negotiating table. However, Russia, it seems, has yet to answer these calls for a ceasefire on energy. Audrey McAlpine, Al Jazeera, Kyiv.
9: Russia hasn't agreed to observe the energy ceasefire announced by U.S. President Donald Trump on Sunday. Instead, the Russian Ministry of Defense continued to strike Ukraine's energy facilities, military industrial enterprises, logistics centers, and railway and port infrastructure facilities. Russia's response to all ceasefire proposals has always been the same. The Russian president and other officials have many times said that they're not interested in any kind of a ceasefire, but they need long-lasting peace instead, but only on Russia's conditions. Otherwise, Russia would continue to fight on the ground and continue strikes on Ukraine, exactly what we see on a daily basis. Yulia Shapovalova, Al Jazeera, Moscow.
0: Volodymyr Zelensky is set to visit London on Wednesday for talks with British Prime Minister Andy Burnham. The visit is a show of support for Kyiv, and Burnham is expected to announce more military aid. Camille Nedelec reports from London.
10: While support for Ukraine seems to be faltering at the White House, in Westminster there are plans to step that support up. On Wednesday, Ukrainian President Volodymyr Zelensky will be visiting London. And during that visit, British Prime Minister Andy Burnham is expected to announce that the delivery of multi-use lightweight missiles will be sped up, and Ukraine uses those against Russian drones. Burnham is also expected to pledge further sanctions against Russia. And joining that call is the finance minister, John Healey. He's expected to urge allies in a series of IMF meetings in Bangkok to ban Russian LNG. Burnham pledged that the UK would go further and faster to support Ukraine's fight, what he said, Ukraine's courageous fight for peace in Europe. And that's a stark contrast to the US, which on Friday said it would be lifting a ban on Russian diesel imports into the country. Camille Nedelec, Al Jazeera, London.
0: Artificial intelligence giant OpenAI says it's found a hidden recording device in an office at its headquarters in San Francisco. An employee has been arrested, accused of planting it. Our chief U.S. correspondent, Alan Fisher, is following the story from Washington, D.C.
11: Well, it sounds like a spy novel, but perhaps more a farce than a thriller. OpenAI say they discovered a listening device on September the 30th on their campus. They carried out their own investigation. They have a statement. They said, "We discovered a sophisticated recording device that was hidden inside one of our offices. We used our models to understand the device and where it had come from, identifying that a specific employee had planted it a few days earlier." That employee was a 35-year-old Saudi engineer called Abdurraham Al-Forzan. He'd been with the company for just over a year. Now, that, as I say, that listening device was discovered on September the 30th. It was found in a USB stick that had been placed behind a television, but bizarrely covered in toilet paper. Now, they kept the employee under surveillance. They saw that on October the 5th, he went back to the room where he had planted the listening device. They also found a bag in another room that contained his ID, his wallet, and also a listening device exactly like the one that had been found. During their investigations, they also discovered that he'd used his OpenAI portal to look for how to build a recording device, how to plant a secret recording device, and how to remotely access a recording device. Obviously, it was all handed over to the FBI. They arrested him on October the 9th. He appeared in court on Tuesday. And if found guilty, he faces somewhere in the region of 5 years in prison, plus a fine of up to $250,000. The FBI say that this was a serious incident, that it threatens national security, that America still has an edge when it comes to AI, or SI, as the Trump administration insists on calling it. And there is a possibility that there will be further charges somewhere down the line. Alan Fisher, Al Jazeera, Washington.
0: Anupam Chander is a professor of law and technology at Georgetown University, and he says the allegations suggest this was an attempt to listen into conversations between those at the very top of OpenAI.
12: Well, they're obviously trying to listen in on the most sensitive conversations, which are likely to take place inside an executive conference room. So if this is what the allegations suggest, it's an effort to see what is happening at the highest level of OpenAI in its discussions with its own team and discussions potentially with outside people, including government officials and businesses. This is very old school. It's very kind of James Bond hijinks. A listening device, a bug planted somewhere, and then you physically remove that bug later. And so that seems to be what the modus operandi here, rather than what we've become accustomed to, kind of listening in from afar, using AI tools or other hacking tools to hack into the television so that the television is listening, because this device was apparently placed behind a television, essentially to kind of obscure it.
0: America's AI boom is facing growing political opposition. Politicians from both parties are raising concerns about data centers and their impact on electricity bills and water supplies. But President Trump warns the backlash could weaken America's position in the global AI race. Richard Gaisford has more from Maryland.
13: Alongside native plants and wildlife, a new invasive species. Data centers rising from the ground, making their mark on Maryland.
14: There are already four big complexes of hyperscale data centers here. And the big question now is, how do we regulate them effectively? And how do we prevent a larger sprawl of that industry?
13: Steve Black's a worried man. His farm lies close to a data center development zone that, if fully built, would dominate the land around Adamstown.
14: In a jurisdiction like ours, where this industry suddenly shows up, their point of pride is how quickly they can go from a bare field to a powered shell, they call it, a powered concrete box. And it's happened very fast here.
13: Recent polling by the University of Maryland shows 8 out of 10 people living in the state are now against data center development. It's clear as you drive around the area that data centers are the big election issue here. And across the United States, communities are raising their voices. here in Memphis, protesting against the environmental impact of a data center development by Elon Musk. Backed by the president, billionaire tech bosses are keen to promote the economic benefits they bring.
15: It is the biggest thing there is, maybe the biggest thing there's ever been. It's much bigger than the internet. Now, that's already been proved. The internet was a big thing when it happened.
16: It's creating just an enormous amount of jobs. On top of this infrastructure, several hundred billion dollars of venture capital has gone into creating new companies. And all of those thousands of companies are creating lots and lots of jobs.
17: Bringing their data centers.
13: But many see these jobs as short-lived, creating a cross-party protest movement against unrestricted development of the data centers and artificial intelligence.
14: If there can be nice things coming out of this, this issue, pushback on data centers, is absolutely bipartisan. There are both villains and heroes on both sides of the aisle about this. It's easy to see it as a single issue. It's just data centers, but it's really not. It's government and it's relationship with the people, how it listens to the people, government transparency with things like non-disclosure agreements, land planning decisions.
13: Most here had no clue what was coming. In Maryland and across America, politicians who initially backed the plans are now having to rethink their support, public opinion moving against them as quickly as the data centers are built. Richard Gaisford, Al Jazeera, Maryland.
0: Still ahead on Al Jazeera. Thousands across France join students protesting against poor education facilities. And the world's biggest motorsport is set to return to Africa for the first time in more than three decades.
18: A father desperate to see his family after a year forcibly separated by Israel's bombardment of Gaza. Carrying everything they own on their backs, the family join hundreds of thousands of internally displaced people, hoping to return to their lives. But with little communication, can they find each other in a sea of people?
19: Hello.
18: Witness Gaza family reunited on Al Jazeera.
20: The U.S. military's Black Hawk helicopters swooped to a low altitude, and soon after we took off, this happened.
21: I'm sitting in what used to be someone's home. People coming back to the Yarmouk camp will have to deal with destruction like this.
22: Anger is high, frustration is high, because they do not believe the police is doing justice by not declaring the incident which happened, killing three Kurdish refugees. These waters might recede in a few weeks, but climate change is here to stay.

0: You're watching Al Jazeera. Here's a reminder of our top stories this hour. Saudi Arabia says it's intercepted missiles launched by the Ansarullah Houthis towards Riyadh and the oil hub of Tehran. Crown Prince Mohammed bin Salman has chaired a cabinet meeting where ministers warned the Houthis of consequences for their repeated attacks. Artificial intelligence giant OpenAI says it's found a hidden recording device in an office at its headquarters. U.S. federal agents have arrested an employee accused of planting. Ukraine's president has accused Moscow of continuing strikes on its energy sites despite Donald Trump's announcement of an energy ceasefire. Zelensky says Russia hit infrastructure in Kyiv on Tuesday. At least two people were killed in a separate strike on an apartment block. Bulgaria's prime minister has summoned the Russian ambassador after a drone struck a ship off the country's coast in the Black Sea. 11 sailors are missing following the attack. The drone hit a commercial vessel and damaged another. Prime Minister Rumen Radev says that there isn't conclusive evidence of who carried out the strike, but added it would make no sense for Ukraine to destroy its own ships. Britain's MI5 chief has warned of possible threats from both Iran and Russia. Ken McCallum says they're putting in more resources to counter state threats. McCallum says Iran is trying to target military sites in the UK, and Russia is escalating its hybrid warfare. This comes after an incident at an RAF airbase in Fairford, where seven people were arrested, suspected of preparing acts of terrorism. The airbase was home to several U.S. warplanes that were used in strikes during the war in Iran. Sonia Gallego has more from London.
1: When we think of national security here in the UK, the answer may be closer to home than we realize. At least that's the warning from the head of Britain's security services. So Ken McCallum has said that Britain is putting in more effort into combating hostile states than it ever did during the Cold War. And its caseload has quadrupled over the past decade, pointing the finger at certain nations he says are behind that activity.
2: Today, we continue to see familiar Iranian intent, using criminal proxies to try to intimidate oppositionists, Iranian media organizations, and Israeli sites. But 2026 has also seen the Iranians, like the Russians, attempting to expand their hybrid campaign. Over the last 12 months, our Iran-linked operations have led to more than 50 arrests in the UK.
1: Iran, he says, has been targeting Jewish communities here in Britain, as well as military sites. But both Moscow and Tehran have denied hostile activity here. But there's also another threat that he mentioned, artificial intelligence, how that was being used not just to recruit, but also to target people. There's also the question of how it could be put to use to produce a powerful biological weapon. There's also the question of how resilient Britain is in the face of any possible attack, and that greater efforts needed to apply to that to protect essential services such as hospitals, businesses. So the aim was not just to prevent, but also to make the country more resilient as a whole. Sonia Gallego, Al Jazeera, London.
0: Russia's Federal Security Service has detained a Japanese journalist, accusing him of spying. State media published this video, appearing to show agents arresting the journalist in the eastern island of Sakhalin. The agency accused him of gathering information on Russia's defense capabilities. He's since been moved to Moscow. Hundreds of students have clashed with police during protests in Albania's capital, Tirana. Protesters threw stones and smashed windows of the Ministry of Education. Riot police responded with tear gas and water cannons. More than 20 people were arrested. Six officers and a journalist were injured. Students are demanding better education and the resignation of Prime Minister Edi Rama. The government has condemned the violence. Police in Paris have used tear gas and water cannons to disperse high school and university students during protests. Tens of thousands of students marched in cities across France demanding education reforms. The demonstrations began last month. Students want the government to tackle overcrowded classrooms, crumbling school buildings, and a shortage of teachers. Natasha Butler reports from Paris.
3: This is a pretty

0: demanding that the government improve their education system. And these protests began nearly a month ago in the Paris suburb of Seine-Saint-Denis. We've been speaking to some students who took part in this protest about some of the conditions in this, their high school.
1: Les emplois du temps.
2: Our schedules are too full. Teachers are not there. There are too many problems and the government doesn't see it.
3: We're forgotten by the state. No one helps us with internships. I'm for peace, liberty, equality, and fraternity, but it's not respected.
0: Well, this is a protest movement that's really been fueled by social media. And a bit earlier, the Swedish activist Greta Thunberg joined some students at a high school in the suburbs. And this is what she had to say.
4: Young people are not being included in the conversation. Our future is being robbed away from us. And as we've seen here, schools are not getting investment that they need, which, I mean, it just gives a signal to the young people that you are not prioritized in our society.
0: We can see a sign here. It says, education is a right, it is not a privilege. We've seen that message a lot here. And a lot of signs criticizing the police response during some of these high school protests.
5: The police response is disproportionate. They attack students who are only asking for more resources for their education.
0: The demonstration was mainly peaceful, but there were a few clashes with police and some protesters. We're going to have to be careful here to make sure that we have no stones. The government has said that it hears the students' demands. It's announced 3,000 substitute teachers as a solution. But for these students, they say that is enough. Everyone is aware in France that France has a debt problem, that there's not a lot of money to go around. But nevertheless, these protesters say that they intend to continue until their demands are met. Natasha Butler, Al Jazeera, Paris.
6: Former Congolese President Joseph Kabila has announced a new political military movement alongside leaders of the M23 alliance. The move escalates his confrontation with current President Felix Tshisekedi as fighting continues. The government has held an emergency meeting in Kinshasa, but has yet to issue an official response. Alain Waikani reports from Goma in Eastern Democratic Republic of Congo.
7: After years of political disputes, former Congolese President Joseph Kabila is now openly aligning himself with those fighting the government of President Felix Tshisekedi. With peace talks still underway and fighting continuing, many are worried these new allies could further complicate efforts to end the conflict. Kabila has launched a new political movement in Goma in eastern DRC, which is controlled by the M23. The alliance brings together important figures from the group. The Front for the Foundation of the Nation, or FRN, places Kabila at its head, with the leaders from the groups that control the city in senior positions.
8: C'est pour montrer que, messieurs,
9: it is very clear that President Felix Tshisekedi doesn't want peace. This is why we have decided to come together to put more pressure until the end, and we will do it.
7: When Tshisekedi took office in 2019, he formed the government alliance with Kabila. But their relationship collapsed and he ended their coalition in December 2020. Kabila has since accused the government of autocracy and corruption, which the government denies. In Kinshasa, the government has held an emergency meeting. The announcement comes as African Union facilitators pursue dialogue with the M23 alliance, while negotiations under the Doha framework seek to end the conflict. But fighting continues in parts of eastern Congo, raising questions about how this new alliance may influence peace efforts. And many people in Goma are holding out hope for dialogue.
10: This conflict between political leaders is not our problem, but it is affecting us deeply. Kabila and Tshisekedi should resolve their differences and bring us peace.
11: Kabila and Felix Tshisekedi must talk so that we can have peace. People have suffered for years with deaths, rape, and children unable to access proper schooling.
7: But the question is whether this new alliance will help efforts to bring a political solution or further complicate talks to end the war. Alain Waikani, Al Jazeera, Goma, DRC.
6: The United Nations is urging Israel to protect Palestinian farmers from settler violence during the olive harvest season in the occupied West Bank. The harvest is a vital source of income for thousands of families, but access to farmland is often restricted by Israeli settlements and security measures. The UN says it's working with aid groups to help Palestinians collect their crops safely.
1: We've been very clear in condemning the Israeli settler violence, in calling on the Israeli government and the security forces to do what they are obliged to do, which is to protect the civilian population, the Palestinian civilian population as well, and to ensure that all those who are involved in violence are held to account.
6: A former gang leader has been sentenced to 40 years to life for the killing of American rapper Tupac Shakur. Dwayne Davis was sentenced by a Las Vegas court for orchestrating the 1996 drive-by shooting. For almost 30 years, the killing was one of the highest-profile unsolved murders in the U.S. The leader of the Roman Catholic Church, Pope Leo, has been diagnosed with lung cancer after undergoing surgery. The Vatican says the operation successfully removed the lower lobe of his right lung and that there had been no complications.

0: announcement will be welcomed by seven-time Formula One champion Lewis Hamilton, who spent years pushing for a race in Africa.
1: Why are we not in Africa? We're on every other continent. Why not Africa? I don't want to leave the sport without having a Grand Prix there, without getting to race there.
0: Rwanda first bid for an F1 race in 2024, the same year it hosted Motorsport's end-of-season awards. President Paul Kagame has used sport to drive investment and tourism in the country, more than three decades after the 1994 genocide. The Visit Rwanda campaign sponsors football, basketball and cycling, with the Road World Championships held in Rwanda last year.
2: Ultimately, what we want is for the African Grand Prix to pave the way for other races to be hosted on the continent.
0: Rwanda will be the third African country to host F1 races. Morocco had one back in 1958 in Casablanca, and there were 33 Grand Prix in South Africa up until 1993. South Africa has its own ambitions to return to the calendar, and now, with the Rwanda deal done, it will hope F1 can make space for more than one race on the continent. David Stokes, Al Jazeera.
3: Well, you can find much more on our website. That's aljazeera.com. The news continues here on Al Jazeera right after Witness.

0: وين الاولاد؟
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1: هيا على ايدي يا بابا.

0: After decades working together, a journalist in Beirut loses contact with his friend and colleague in Gaza. Upon reconnecting, relief is intertwined with the agony of observing people's pain and suffering while being unable to help.
1: I spoke to Ra'ed the other day, but he's still not broken. And we can't allow ourselves to be broken.
0: Witness Gaza Fixer. Locked out, locked in on Al Jazeera.
2: This is America. 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

0: Hello, I'm Mohammed Amjoum. This is Al Jazeera live from Doha. Our top stories this hour. Saudi Arabia vows a firm response to attacks by Yemen's Ansarullah Houthis as the two sides claim strikes on each other's oil facilities. Russia kills two in Kyiv as questions rise over an energy ceasefire. Ukraine says it's complying but accuses Moscow of targeting infrastructure. The FBI arrests an OpenAI employee after a listening device was found at its office. Plus,
1: political disputes. Former Congolese President Joseph Kabila is now openly aligning himself with those fighting the government of President Felix Tshisekedi.
0: We report from the Democratic Republic of Congo on a new alliance which includes M23 rebels who hold territory in the east.

0: Saudi Arabia is reporting new attacks as the conflict with Yemen's Ansarullah Houthis intensifies. Four people have been injured in the capital, Riyadh, and an office building belonging to Saudi oil giant Aramco has been hit in the east of the country. Saudi civil defense says it intercepted two Houthi missiles. Falling debris injured two women, a man, and a child, and damaged 15 homes. In Dhahran, the energy ministry says the attack on an Aramco administrative building caused a small fire. No casualties were reported. In Yemen itself, the Saudi-backed government says a military operation to retake all territory controlled by the Ansarullah Houthis is progressing well. In a televised address, Rashad Mohammed al-Alimi said this is to restore security across the country.
1: Days ago, we announced the launch of the Dawn of Yemen operation, and today it's marching steadily toward its ultimate goal with the sincere support of our loyal brothers in the Kingdom of Saudi Arabia, after we exhausted all opportunities for calm and due to the Houthi militias insistent on clinging to the option of war and escalation.
0: The other side in this conflict has released these aerial images. Houthi-run media say they show drone strikes targeting Saudi-backed troops and military vehicles. The footage cannot be independently verified. The Iran-backed group says the war will continue.
2: I affirm to everyone that the battle that unites us today aims to end the aggression and unjust blockade imposed on our Yemeni people for 12 years, reclaim our national wealth, and expel every occupier from our land.
0: The Houthis have also released footage appearing to show their fighters firing weapons in the southwestern city of Taiz. The video shows armed men traveling in military vehicles with smoke rising from nearby hills. It also appears to show Houthi fighters on the streets of Jabal Habshi district. Al Jazeera cannot independently confirm when the footage was filmed. The UN is warning the city could run out of wheat and flour in less than 3 weeks. People there say they can't get basic supplies such as food and water. Victoria Gatenby reports.
3: People in Taiz crowd around a shop selling sacks of wheat. The price of food and other essentials is rising sharply, and many say they're struggling to survive.
4: I swear, we know families who cannot find their daily food. Women are crying, they cannot find anything to feed their children.
3: Yemen's third largest city has been under siege by the Ansarullah Houthis for weeks. It's part of a widening front in a conflict that reignited last month when the Houthis pushed south. Supply routes in and out of the city have been cut off.
2: Taiz is suffering from road closures which are preventing delivery of essential food supplies. We appeal to the entire international community to work seriously to make a breakthrough and lift the siege on the province.
3: People say panic buying is making a bad situation even worse. They also accuse some traders of profiteering from the crisis.
5: What we want is for inspectors from the military police and the relevant authorities to monitor prices so that citizens can feel secure. Now we're afraid. Do we fight the Houthis or the traders? The Houthis are fighting us, the traders are fighting us from the other side.
3: Around 600,000 people live in Taiz. The UN is warning the situation on the ground is deteriorating rapidly. Victoria Gatenby, Al Jazeera.
0: Ukraine's president has accused Moscow of continuing strikes on its energy sites, despite Donald Trump's announcement of an energy ceasefire. Volodymyr Zelensky says Ukraine is complying and hasn't struck a Russian oil refinery or energy site in 2 days. But he says Russia has targeted Ukrainian infrastructure, including in Kyiv, overnight. At least two people were killed and 20 injured in a separate strike on an apartment block in the capital.
6: From the moment when the air raid alarm started until the moment of the explosions, there was little time left to react. By sensations, the sky itself was falling. I first heard the explosions, then all the glass fell. No possibilities left for talks. I don't think they can give hope for a quick end, and I have only one conclusion, which is that Putin just wants to make war.

0: Yulia Shapovalova is in Moscow. But first, here's Audrey McAlpine in Kyiv.
1: Any glimmer of hope that an energy ceasefire may be in place between Russia and Ukraine faded away as quickly as it rose. After U.S. President Donald Trump's announcement on Sunday, a number of strikes against Ukraine's energy. This, according to Ukrainian President Volodymyr Zelensky. And those attacks continued through until Tuesday. Overnight, in the city of Kharkiv, an apartment building hit by a Russian missile that killed several people. Also later in the day on Tuesday, an attack that hit a university in Rivne that injured dozens. And right here in the capital, Kyiv, a number of attacks that have been escalating over several weeks. One of them including a handful of ballistic missiles, which President Zelensky said on Tuesday could have been prevented. But U.S. President Donald Trump, it appears, may have paused intelligence sharing with Kyiv. If so, it marks a major statement by the United States, who has threatened this kind of move before, but seems to be pushing harder to get Kyiv into alignment to bring Russia and Ukraine back to the negotiating table. However, Russia, it seems, has yet to answer these calls for a ceasefire on energy. Audrey McAlpine, Al Jazeera, Kyiv.
2: Russia hasn't agreed to observe the energy ceasefire announced by U.S. President Donald Trump on Sunday. Instead, the Russian Ministry of Defense continued to strike Ukraine's energy facilities, military industrial enterprises, logistics centers, and railway and port infrastructure facilities. Russia's response to all ceasefire proposals has always been the same. The Russian president and other officials have many times said that they're not interested in any kind of a ceasefire, but they need long-lasting peace instead, but only on Russia's conditions. Otherwise, Russia would continue to fight on the ground and continue strikes on Ukraine, exactly what we see on a daily basis. Yulia Shapovalova, Al Jazeera, Moscow.
0: Volodymyr Zelensky is set to visit London on Wednesday for talks with British Prime Minister Andy Burnham. The visit is a show of support for Kyiv, and Burnham is expected to announce more military aid. Camille Nedelec reports from London.
3: While support for Ukraine seems to be faltering at the White House, in Westminster there are plans to step that support up. On Wednesday, Ukrainian President Volodymyr Zelensky will be visiting London. And during that visit, British Prime Minister Andy Burnham is expected to announce that the delivery of multi-use lightweight missiles will be sped up, and Ukraine uses those against Russian drones. Burnham is also expected to pledge further sanctions against Russia. And joining that call is the finance minister, John Healey. He's expected to urge allies in a series of IMF meetings in Bangkok to ban Russian LNG. Burnham pledged that the UK would go further and faster to support Ukraine's fight, what he said, Ukraine's courageous fight for peace in Europe. And that's a stark contrast to the US, which on Friday said it would be lifting a ban on Russian diesel imports into the country. Camille Nedelec, Al Jazeera, London.
0: Artificial intelligence giant OpenAI says it's found a hidden recording device in an office at its headquarters in San Francisco. An employee has been arrested, accused of planting it. Our chief U.S. correspondent Alan Fisher is following the story from Washington, D.C.
4: Well, it sounds like a spy novel, but perhaps more a farce than a thriller. OpenAI say they discovered a listening device on September the 30th on their campus. They carried out their own investigation. They have a statement. They said, "We discovered a sophisticated recording device that was hidden inside one of our offices. We used our models to understand the device and where it had come from, identifying that a specific employee had planted it a few days earlier." That employee was a 35-year-old Saudi engineer called Abdurrahman Al-Forzan. He'd been with the company for just over a year. Now, that, as I say, that listening device was discovered on September the 30th. It was found in a USB stick that had been placed behind the television, but bizarrely covered in toilet paper. Now, they kept the employee under surveillance. They saw that on October the 5th, he went back to the room where he had planted the listening device. They also found a bag in another room that contained his ID, his wallet, and also a listening device exactly like the one that had been found. During their investigations, they also discovered that he'd used his OpenAI portal to look for how to build a recording device, how to plant a secret recording device, and how to remotely access a recording device. Obviously, it was all handed over to the FBI. They arrested him on October the 9th. He appeared in court on Tuesday. And if found guilty, he faces somewhere in the region of 5 years in prison, plus a fine of up to $250,000. The FBI say that this was a serious incident, that it threatens national security, that America still has an edge when it comes to AI, or SI, as the Trump administration insists on calling it. And there is a possibility that there will be further charges somewhere down the line. Alan Fisher, Al Jazeera, Washington.
0: Anupam Chander is a professor of law and technology at Georgetown University. He says the allegations suggest this was an attempt to listen in to conversations between those at the very top of OpenAI.
5: Well, they're obviously trying to listen in on the most sensitive conversations, which are likely to take place inside an executive conference room. So if this is what the allegations suggest, it's an effort to see what is happening at the highest level of OpenAI in its discussions with its own team and discussions potentially with outside people, including government officials and businesses. This is very old school. It's very kind of James Bond hijinks. A listening device, a bug planted somewhere, and then you physically remove that bug later. And so that seems to be what the modus operandi here, rather than what we've become accustomed to, kind of listening in from afar, using AI tools or other hacking tools to hack into the television so that the television is listening, because this device was apparently placed behind a television, essentially to kind of obscure it.
0: America's AI boom is facing growing political opposition. Politicians from both parties are raising concerns about data centers and their impact on electricity bills and water supplies. But President Trump warns the backlash could weaken America's position in the global AI race. Richard Gaisford has more from Maryland.
6: Alongside native plants and wildlife, a new invasive species. Data centers rising from the ground, making their mark on Maryland.
7: There are already four big complexes of hyperscale data centers here. And the big question now is, how do we regulate them effectively? And how do we prevent a larger sprawl of that industry?
6: Steve Black's a worried man. His farm lies close to a data center development zone that, if fully built, would dominate the land around Adamstown.
7: In a jurisdiction like ours, where this industry suddenly shows up, their point of pride is how quickly they can go from a bare field to a powered shell, they call it, a powered concrete box. And it's happened very fast here.
6: Recent polling by the University of Maryland shows 8 out of 10 people living in the state are now against data center development. It's clear as you drive around the area that data centers are the big election issue here. And across the United States, communities are raising their voices. Here in Memphis, protesting against the environmental impact of a data center development by Elon Musk. Backed by the president, billionaire tech bosses are keen to promote the economic benefits they bring.
8: It is the biggest thing there is, maybe the biggest thing there's ever been. It's much bigger than the internet. Now, that's already been proven. The internet was a big thing when it happened.
9: It's creating just an enormous amount of jobs. Yeah. On top of this infrastructure, several $100 billion of venture capital has gone into creating new companies. And all of those thousands of companies are creating lots and lots of jobs.
10: Bringing their data centers.
6: But many see these jobs as short-lived, creating a cross-party protest movement against unrestricted development of the data centers and artificial intelligence.
7: if there can be nice things coming out of this, this issue, pushback on data centers, is absolutely bipartisan. There are both villains and heroes on both sides of the aisle about this. It's easy to see it as a single issue. It's just data centers, but it's really not. It's government and its relationship with the people, how it listens to the people, government transparency with things like non-disclosure agreements, land planning decisions.
6: Most here had no clue what was coming. In Maryland and across America, politicians who initially backed the plans are now having to rethink their support, public opinion moving against them as quickly as the data centers are built. Richard Gaisford, Al Jazeera, Maryland.
0: Still ahead on Al Jazeera. Thousands across France joined students protesting against poor education facilities. And the world's biggest motorsport is set to return to Africa for the first time in more than three decades.
11: Hearing the facts.
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14: These boats are going around the neighborhood picking up people like Pan Pan here. We just want to get out.
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0: You're watching Al Jazeera. Here's a reminder of our top stories this hour. Saudi Arabia says it's intercepted missiles launched by the Ansarullah Houthis towards Riyadh and the oil hub of Dhahran. Crown Prince Mohammed bin Salman has chaired a cabinet meeting where ministers warned the Houthis of consequences for their repeated attacks. Artificial intelligence giant OpenAI says it's found a hidden recording device in an office at its headquarters. U.S. federal agents have arrested an employee accused of planting it. Ukraine's president has accused Moscow of continuing strikes on its energy sites despite Donald Trump's announcement of an energy ceasefire. Volodymyr Zelensky says Russia hit infrastructure in Kyiv overnight. At least two people were killed in a separate strike on an apartment block. Bulgaria's prime minister has summoned the Russian ambassador after a drone struck a ship off the country's coast in the Black Sea. 11 sailors are missing following the attack. The drone hit a commercial vessel and damaged another. Prime Minister Rumen Radev says that there isn't conclusive evidence of who carried out the strike, but added it would make no sense for Ukraine to destroy its own ships. Britain's MI5 chief has warned of possible threats from both Iran and Russia. Ken McCallum says they're putting in more resources to counter state threats. McCallum says Iran is trying to target military sites in the UK and Russia is escalating its hybrid warfare. This comes after an incident at an RAF airbase in Fairford where seven people were arrested suspected of preparing acts of terrorism. The airbase was home to several U.S. warplanes that were used in strikes during the war in Iran. Sonia Gallego has more from London.
1: When we think of national security here in the UK, the answer may be closer to home than we realise. At least that's the warning from the head of Britain's security services. So Ken McCallum has said that Britain is putting in more effort into combating hostile states than it ever did during the Cold War. And its caseload has quadrupled over the past decade, pointing the finger at certain nations he says are behind that activity.
2: Today, we continue to see familiar Iranian intent, using criminal proxies to try to intimidate oppositionists, Iranian media organizations, and Israeli sites. But 2026 has also seen the Iranians, like the Russians, attempting to expand their hybrid campaign. Over the last 12 months, our Iran-linked operations have led to more than 50 arrests in the UK.
1: Iran, he says, has been targeting Jewish communities here in Britain, as well as military sites, where both Moscow and Tehran have denied hostile activity here. But there's also another threat that he mentioned, artificial intelligence, how that was being used not just to recruit, but also to target people. There's also the question of how it could be put to use to produce a powerful biological weapon. There's also the question of how resilient Britain is in the face of any possible attack, and that greater efforts needed to apply to that to protect essential services such as hospitals, businesses. So the aim was not just to prevent, but also to make the country more resilient as a whole. Sonia Gallego, Al Jazeera, London.
0: Hundreds of students have clashed with police during protests in Albania's capital, Tirana. Protesters threw stones and smashed windows of the Ministry of Education. More than 20 people were arrested. Six officers and a journalist were injured. Students are demanding better education and the resignation of Prime Minister Edi Rama. The government has condemned the violence. Police in Paris used tear gas and water cannon to disperse high school and university students during protests. France's Interior Ministry says more than 160,000 people marched nationwide on Tuesday, including almost 42,000 in the capital. The demonstrations began last month. Students want the government to tackle overcrowded classrooms, crumbling school buildings, and a shortage of teachers. Natasha Butler reports from Paris.
3: Well, it's a pretty

0: And these protests began nearly a month ago in the Paris suburb of Seine-Saint-Denis. And we've been speaking to some students who took part in this protest about some of the conditions in this, their high school.
1: Les emplois du temps.
2: Our schedules are too full. Teachers are not there. There are too many problems, and the government doesn't see it.
3: We're forgotten by the state. No one helps us with internships. I'm for peace, liberty, equality, and fraternity, but it's not respected.
0: Well, this is a protest movement that's really been fueled by social media. And a bit earlier, the Swedish activist Greta Thunberg joined some students at a high school in the suburbs, and this is what she had to say.
4: Young people are not being included in the conversation. Our future is being robbed away from us. And as we've seen here, schools are not getting investment that they need, which, I mean, it just gives a signal to the young people that you are not prioritized in our society.
0: We can see a sign here. It says, education is a right, it is not a privilege. We've seen that message a lot here. And a lot of signs criticizing the police response during some of these high school protests.
5: The police response is disproportionate. They attack students who are only asking for more resources for their education.
0: The demonstration was mainly peaceful, but there were a few clashes with police and some protesters. We're going to have to be careful here to make sure that we have no stones. The government has said that it hears the students' demands. It's announced 3,000 substitute teachers as a solution. But for these students, they say that is enough. Everyone is aware in France that France has a debt problem, that there's not a lot of money to go around. But nevertheless, these protesters say that they intend to continue until their demands are met. Natasha Butler, Al Jazeera, Paris.
6: Former Congolese President Joseph Kabila has announced a new political military movement alongside leaders of the M23 alliance. The move escalates his confrontation with current President Felix Tshisekedi as fighting continues. The government has held an emergency meeting in Kinshasa, but has yet to issue an official response. Alain Waikane reports from Goma in Eastern Democratic Republic of Congo.
7: After years of political disputes, former Congolese President Joseph Kabila is now openly aligning himself with those fighting the government of President Felix Tshisekedi, with peace talks still underway and fighting.

0: fighting continuing, many are worried this new allies could further complicate efforts to end the conflict.
1: Kabila has launched a new political movement in Goma in eastern DRC, which is controlled by the M23. The alliance brings together important figures from the group. The Fought for the Foundation of the Nation, or FRN, places Kabila at its head, with the leaders from the groups that control the city in senior positions.
2: It is very clear that President Félix Tshisekedi doesn't want peace. This is why we have decided to come together to put more pressure until the end, and we will do it.
1: When Tshisekedi took office in 2019, he formed the government alliance with Kabila. But their relationship collapsed, and he ended their coalition in December 2020. Kabila has since accused the government of autocracy and corruption, which the government denies. In Kinshasa, the government has held an emergency meeting. The announcement comes as African Union facilitators pursue dialogue with the M23 alliance, while negotiations under the Doha framework seek to end the conflict. But fighting continues in parts of eastern Congo, raising questions about how this new alliance may influence peace efforts. And many people in Goma are holding out hope for dialogue.
3: This conflict between political leaders is not our problem, but it is affecting us deeply. Kabila and Tshisekedi should resolve their differences and bring us peace.
4: Kabila and Félix Tshisekedi must talk so that we can have peace. People have suffered for years with deaths, rape, and children unable to access proper schooling.
1: But the question is whether this new alliance will help efforts to bring a political solution or further complicate talks to end the war. Alain Waikani, Al Jazeera, Goma, DRC.
5: The United Nations is urging Israel to protect Palestinian farmers from settler violence during the olive harvest season in the occupied West Bank. The harvest is a vital source of income for thousands of families, but access to farmland is often restricted by Israeli settlements and security measures. The UN says it's working with aid groups to help Palestinians collect their crops safely.
6: We've been very clear in condemning the Israeli settler violence, in calling on the Israeli government and the security forces to do what they are obliged to do, which is to protect the civilian population, the Palestinian civilian population as well, and to ensure that all those who are involved in violence are held to account.
5: A former gang leader has been sentenced to 40 years to life for the killing of American rapper Tupac Shakur. Dwayne Davis was sentenced by a Las Vegas court for orchestrating the 1996 drive-by shooting. For almost 30 years, the killing was one of the highest-profile unsolved murders in the U.S. When delivering the sentence, the judge said Davis was finally facing justice.
7: You don't get to take a man from his family. You don't get to take his very life, his whole future from him, and just walk away from it, especially when that man is Tupac Shakur. The world never forgot about him and his death, and neither did Las Vegas. It took us 30 years, but at this time, you are going to face justice for what you did on September 7th, 1996.
5: The leader of the Roman Catholic Church, Pope Leo, has been diagnosed with lung cancer after undergoing surgery. The Vatican says the operation successfully removed the lower lobe of his right lung and that there have been no complications. The 71-year-old was admitted to hospital after doctors found a growth on his lung. Time for sport now, and Formula One is set to race in Africa for the first time in more than three decades. Organizers have confirmed that Rwanda will be added to the calendar from the early 2030s. David Stokes reports.
8: For the first time this century, Formula One is heading back to Africa. Rwanda has been locked in as the sport's latest destination, and fans have been given a first look at plans for a new circuit. It's going to be built in Bugesera, 40 kilometres south of the capital, Kigali, near a new international airport. The country has signed a 10-year deal to host races from the early 2030s.
9: For our fans around the world, this is an incredible, exciting moment. We have over 800 million fans around the world, and Africa is home to more than 100 million fans of Formula One. And that community continues to grow at an extraordinary

0: cycling with the Road World Championships held in Rwanda last year.
1: Ultimately, what we want is for the African Grand Prix to pave the way for other races to be hosted on the continent.
0: Rwanda will be the third African country to host F1 races. Morocco had one back in 1958 in Casablanca, and there were 33 Grand Prix in South Africa up until 1993. South Africa has its own ambitions to return to the calendar, and now, with the Rwanda deal done, it will hope F1 can make space for more than one race on the continent. David Stokes, Al Jazeera.
2: The news continues here right after Al Jazeera explains. Stay with us.

0: Israel is heading to an election on October 27, with Prime Minister Netanyahu's future on the line. As the genocide in Gaza reshapes how the country is seen at home and abroad, the U.S. remains its closest ally, tied to weapons, money, and decades of political backing. But America's support is becoming more divided. And beyond Washington, Israel is spending more than ever trying to make its case to an increasingly skeptical world.
1: We've had no greater partner than President Trump.
0: So what keeps the U.S. and Israel so close? And why is Israel finding it harder to win the argument? Al Jazeera explains.
2: For decades, U.S. presidents, Republicans and Democrats have spoken about Israel as something more than an ally.
3: Our two countries have been joined together in friendship from the time of Israel's birth as a nation.
4: The United States stands through Israel.
5: There's simply no space between the United States and Israel.
2: And today, in one sense, the relationship has never been closer.
1: Donald Trump is the greatest friend that the state of Israel has ever had in the White House.
2: You see, American and Israeli forces launched a war against Iran together. American aircraft helped defend Israel. The two countries share intelligence, weapons technology, and missile defense. And Washington provides Israel with billions of dollars in military assistance every year. But look somewhere else, and the picture changes. See, American support for Israel is falling. Across recent polling, sympathy for Israel has declined. Support for Palestinians has risen. A gap that once strongly favored Israel has narrowed, and in some surveys, even reversed. The fall is sharpest among Democrats, but Israel is no longer dividing only the left. You see, America First, the slogan that carried Donald Trump to power, promised no new foreign wars and less American money sent abroad. But a younger wing of his own party is more skeptical of foreign wars and overseas commitments and is now asking, why should Israel be the exception? Public support is weakening. At the same time, the two governments are exploring a new framework that could tie their militaries and defense industries together even more closely. So how did Israel become America's exceptional ally? And can that exception survive if the politics beneath it are changing? To understand what that exception means, we have to go back to 1948. On May the 14th, the State of Israel was established in territory that had been part of Mandatory Palestine. It came amid conflict between a largely Jewish community of immigrants from Europe and a native Arab community. It came amid the ethnic cleansing of Palestinians, in which more than 700,000 fled or were forced from their homes, an event known as the Nakba. 11 minutes after the State of Israel was declared, President Harry Truman made the United States the first country to recognize the new state. But recognition didn't create the relationship we know now. The Cold War pulled the countries closer. As the Soviet Union armed Egypt and Syria, Washington increasingly saw Israel as a strategic asset in the region. After Israel launched a war on its Arab neighbors in 1967 and defeated the armies of Jordan, Syria, and Egypt,

That view hardened. When Egypt and Syria attacked Israel in 1973, the United States mounted a massive airlift of weapons. By then, the relationship had become far more strategically important. But even that didn't mean Washington always deferred to Israel. You see, in September 1991, President George H.W. Bush threatened to withhold billions in loan guarantees over Israeli settlement expansion in the occupied Palestinian territories. Washington was still willing to use its leverage when those interests collided. As the Cold War ended, the relationship entered a different phase. Over the decades that followed, Israel became more deeply embedded in America's political and security establishment, making confrontations like this increasingly difficult. Washington and Israel increasingly described their security through the same language. A partnership of overlapping interests became something stronger. The assumption that what was good for Israeli security was also good for American security. Well, over time, American support for Israel was no longer simply a decision made by whoever occupied the White House. It had become embedded in American institutions. Under a 10-year memorandum signed in 2016, the United States committed $38 billion in military assistance between 2019 and 2028. $3.3 billion a year in military financing, plus $500 million for joint missile defense. Most of that military financing must be spent on American-made weapons. And since 2008, U.S. law, particularly the Naval Vessel Transfer Act, required the government to consider Israel's qualitative military edge when selling advanced weapons to other countries in the Middle East. In simple terms, Washington has to consider whether those sales could weaken Israel's military advantage. But here's where the politics begins to matter, because that $3.3 billion still has to be appropriated by Congress every year. In July, Republican Congressman Thomas Massie proposed stripping it out, but his amendment failed, 314 votes to 104, and 103 Democrats voted for it. 10 years earlier, the House had backed a resolution supporting the current aid agreement by 405 votes to 4. The money is still flowing, but the politics around it has changed. Cooperation programs work differently. Congress still authorizes and funds them, but instead of appearing as one visible block of foreign military aid, they can be spread across defense research, procurement, and joint programs. The relationship becomes less about one annual aid figure and more deeply woven into the machinery of American defense. In July, the House passed a defense bill containing a new U.S.-Israel Defense Technology Cooperation Initiative designed to expand joint work in artificial intelligence, drones, cyber, and missile defense. While Section 219 of that bill designates an executive agent to oversee the integration of U.S. and Israeli defense industries. The agent's authority takes precedence even over other Department of Defense heads. Now, critics argue that could mean the executive agent could override even security determinations concerning the risks of transferring sensitive U.S. military technology abroad. The Senate Armed Services Committee has advanced its own version, but the full Senate has not passed the bill, so none of this is law yet. Still, the direction is significant, because Israel is asking for a similar shift. In June, the two governments opened talks over what should replace the current military assistance framework when it expires in 2028. Israeli Prime Minister Benjamin Netanyahu says he wants direct American financial support drawn down to zero within a decade, while expanding joint projects and Israel's own weapons production. Less aid, in other words, would not necessarily mean less integration. It could mean joint production, shared research, interconnected defense industries. So here's the paradox. At the very moment American support for Israel is becoming less certain politically, the two governments are exploring ways to make their security relationship more deeply integrated institutionally. Now, strategy and law don't explain how Israel reached this position. The relationship was also built inside American politics. For decades, support rested on an unusually broad coalition. The Holocaust and centuries of persecution shaped how generations of Americans

0: responded to the idea of a Jewish state. US politicians presented Israel as a fellow democracy, a natural Western partner. Evangelical Christians became one of its most committed constituencies. For many, it's as much a matter of religious belief as geopolitics. And then there's organized political influence. The best-known pro-Israel organization in Washington is AIPAC, the American-Israel Public Affairs Committee. Its influence came from cultivating support across both parties, lobbying Congress, mobilizing supporters, and helping make backing Israel one of Washington's safest bipartisan positions. Since 2022, it's also become much more directly involved in elections. AIPAC's Political Action Committee can donate directly to candidates, though those direct contributions are capped under federal campaign finance law. But its affiliated super PAC, the United Democracy Project, can raise and spend unlimited amounts supporting or opposing candidates as long as it doesn't coordinate with their campaigns. Together, the two have spent more than $100 million during the 2026 election cycle, much of it in Democratic primaries. But that money no longer secures victory. You see, in Michigan, AIPAC's super PAC spent more than $30 million supporting Haley Stevens and opposing Abdullah Sayyid, who campaigned against continued U.S. military aid to Israel.
1: And I think that money sent over there to kill kids and women.
0: Sayyid still won the Democratic Senate nomination. Now, one election doesn't mean AIPAC has lost its influence, but Michigan showed something important. Even record spending can no longer guarantee that a strongly pro-Israel candidate will win a Democratic primary. AIPAC is only one part of a much wider ecosystem, though. Evangelical groups, donors, think tanks, defense interests, Jewish organizations with sharply different politics, and politicians who support Israel because they believe it serves American interests. Which is why pro-Israel influence in Washington is often misunderstood. Its power is real, but lobbying alone doesn't explain nearly eight decades of American policy. For most of that time, pro-Israel organizations were reinforcing policies that already had broad support among American political leaders and the public. Lobbying reinforced the consensus, but the consensus is what is changing now. One moment that helps mark the shift is March 2015. Republican House Speaker John Boehner invited Netanyahu to address Congress without coordinating the invitation with the White House. Netanyahu stood before American lawmakers and attacked one of Obama's signature foreign policy initiatives.
2: That's why this deal is so bad. It would be a farewell to arms control.
0: The agreement went ahead, but for many Democrats, something had changed. Israel had traditionally tried to stay above America's partisan divide. This time, its prime minister had stepped directly into it. President Donald Trump's first term widened that divide by moving the U.S. Embassy to Jerusalem and recognizing Israeli sovereignty over the occupied Golan Heights. Trump built an extraordinarily close relationship with Netanyahu. Israel became increasingly associated with Republican politics, while younger Democrats moved in another direction. Then came October 7, 2023. Hamas attacked southern Israel. More than 1,000 people were killed and hundreds were taken captive. Israel's war on Gaza has since killed more than 73,000 Palestinians. And for 3 years, Americans have watched the consequences unfold on their phones. A shift already underway accelerated. Cracks are appearing on the right too, though the argument there is different. If America First means fewer wars, fewer foreign commitments and less money sent abroad, why should Israel be different? The war with Iran has made that question harder to avoid. It showed how closely the two militaries can operate together, but it also showed where their interests can diverge. Israel may want to keep fighting, and Washington may decide America has achieved enough and wants a deal. For decades, Israel's exceptional place in American foreign policy rested on two things: deep ties between the two states, broad support for those ties inside American politics. One of those foundations may be getting stronger, but the other may be cracking. So the U.S.-Israel relationship is not

0: ending, but the framework around it is changing. That may be the real test of this alliance. How long can the relationship become more deeply integrated while the political consensus beneath it becomes less so?
1: And that weakening consensus extends far beyond Washington. Israel's genocide in Gaza has transformed global opinion. So how is it trying to shape what the world sees? Al Jazeera explains.
0: Israel is fighting another war, not over territory, but over how its wars are seen.
2: Israel is presented as though we are applying a campaign of starvation in Gaza.
0: Prime Minister Benjamin Netanyahu has called the battle over information Israel's Eighth Front. And there's a word commonly used for that wider effort. But first, to understand how this battlefield works, look at what happened after an Israeli strike. On the morning of the 25th of August 2025, Israel attacked Nasser Hospital in southern Gaza. Minutes later, as rescuers and journalists tried to reach the wounded, a second strike hit the same building. 22 people were killed, five of them journalists. The Israeli army claimed it had targeted a camera that Hamas was using to watch its troops. But a Reuters investigation reconstructed what happened. The camera belonged to Reuters and was routinely used by its cameraman, Hossam al-Masri, one of the journalists killed in the strike. But the story didn't end with the strike. A year later, an Israeli soldier described what he said happened behind the scenes when incidents like this occur. He spoke to Breaking the Silence, an Israeli group that collects soldiers' testimony. He said army spokespeople look for information that could connect those killed to Hamas. He said the army had a name for this process, retrospective incrimination. The day after the strike, the army said six of those killed were Hamas members. As for the cameraman who was killed, the soldier said no link could be found. The army said the strike remained under review and declined to comment on the details. And now we get to the word for the wider effort this is part of, Hasbara. In Hebrew, it means explaining. The Israeli government calls it public diplomacy. Its critics, though, call it propaganda. And Israel is spending more on that front than it ever has. In 2026, the budget framework allocates roughly $730 million to public diplomacy campaigns. That's more than four times last year's figure, which was itself about 20 times what Israel spent before the latest war on Gaza. Foreign Minister Gideon Saar has argued Israel should invest in public diplomacy as it invests in planes, bombs, and missile interceptors. The money comes as Israel faces accusations of war crimes and genocide, which it rejects, and as its standing has fallen across much of the world. After decades of refining it and spending more than ever on it, Israel's now struggling to persuade audiences abroad. Let's explain why and how Hasbara works then. We must go back to the word itself. Nahum Sokolow, a Polish-born Zionist writer, popularized the concept of Hasbara in the early 20th century. At that time, the movement for a Jewish state depended on persuading the great powers of the day. After Israel's founding in 1948, persuasion became the state's business. Hollywood and popular culture helped carry that message. Books, films, and television helped shape a heroic image of Israel for generations of Americans, a David against Goliath. Then in 1982, Israel invaded Lebanon. Ido Aharoni is the Israeli diplomat who later led an effort to rebrand the country. He argues that this was when Israel increasingly came to be seen as the Goliath, while its messaging still presented it as David. In the 2000s, Aharoni's Brand Israel project tested American audiences in focus groups. Its conclusion was striking. Israel needed not simply to argue that it was right, but to become more attractive. By the winter of 2008, when Israel went to war in Gaza, much of the modern playbook was already visible. Foreign reporters were barred from entering Gaza. Spokespeople were available around the clock. The foreign ministry distributed talking points to thousands of supporters around the world. Even then, reports concluded, despite Israel's intense focus on the media, it was losing the propaganda war. Months later, the Israel Project turned to Frank Luntz, an American pollster and political strategist.

strategist known for testing which words persuade voters. He produced a 116-page language guide for pro-Israel advocates based on polling and message testing. It didn't simply tell them what arguments to make, it told them how to make them, which words worked, which didn't, and how to frame issues from Gaza and settlements to Iran and Jerusalem. He summed up the philosophy in one line: "It's not what you say that counts, it's what people hear." 17 years on, the playbook is much the same, but the operation behind it is far bigger. No single body runs it. Responsibility is split between the Foreign Ministry, the Prime Minister's Office, the Ministry for Diaspora Affairs, the Government Press Office, and the Army. Around them sit advocacy groups and influencers abroad, many of whom say they take nothing from the state. We can break down how the system works into four broad levels. The first is amplification, getting Israel's version in front of people. Public filings, parliamentary testimony, and Israeli media reporting show how some of the money is being spent. Around $50 million from last year's budget went towards advertising on platforms including Google, YouTube, and X. Roughly $40 million went towards bringing hundreds of foreign politicians, religious leaders, influencers, and university officials to Israel. And a media operation tracked hundreds of news outlets and thousands of Israel-related stories every day. The second level is the rebuttal. What happens when the pictures are bad? In 2022, Al Jazeera correspondent Shireen Abu Akleh was shot dead while reporting in the occupied West Bank. The Israeli army first blamed Palestinian gunmen, then spoke of a crossfire, and only months later accepted that one of its own soldiers had probably fired the shot by mistake, it said. Critics of Israel's information strategy argue the correction is beside the point, because the first version has already done its work. And defending the legitimacy of military operations has long formed part of the Israeli army's communications doctrine. The third level is access. Who is allowed to see? For 3 years, Israel has barred foreign journalists from entering Gaza independently, allowing only limited access under military escort. Major international news organizations have repeatedly demanded unrestricted entry. Now, that's left Palestinian journalists carrying most of the burden of reporting from inside Gaza. And the cost has been extraordinary. More than 200 journalists and media workers killed by Israel in Gaza since October 2023. Israel says it doesn't deliberately target journalists and has described some of those killed as members of armed groups. Then there's a fourth level, reach. And increasingly, reach can be bought or disguised. In 2024, Meta removed hundreds of fake accounts run by an Israeli company called Stoic. The New York Times reported Israel's Diaspora Affairs Ministry had paid about $2 million for the campaign. It used fake news sites to reach audiences in the United States and Canada. Israel denied it. More recent foreign agent filings in the United States show Israeli government money going to communication companies for political campaigns aimed at American audiences. Officially, it appears to be a campaign against anti-Semitism. Its terms include content for Gen Z and shaping the answers that AI chatbots give. Israel has even treated Eurovision as a soft power arena. The song contest is watched by over 160 million people. Now, a New York Times investigation found that since 2018, the Israeli government has paid for campaigns to drive votes for the country's entries. The evidence indicates such efforts extend back years. Eurovision subsequently tightened rules governing promotional campaigns by governments and other third parties. So, does it work? Well, inside Israel, some researchers argue that it does. Abroad, the picture is very different. In 2026, Pew Research Center surveyed people across 36 countries. A median of 67% had an unfavorable view of Israel. In the United States, 60% viewed Israel unfavorably, compared with 53% just a year earlier. The scholars who study public diplomacy point to two fundamental problems. The first is what audiences can see for themselves. Foreign journalists may be restricted from entering Gaza independently, but Palestinians have documented the war from within it.
Israeli soldiers have posted

0: their own footage and images, and they go viral instantly. They often spread faster than governments can explain them. The second problem is credibility. Researchers who study Israeli public diplomacy argue that the problem is no longer necessarily infrastructure or money or even communication skills. It's trust. And once audiences stop trusting the messenger, spending more on the message may have diminishing returns. Messaging has become part of the battlefield. Access to that battlefield remains restricted. And yet the audience Israel is trying to persuade has become more skeptical, which points to the limit of any public diplomacy operation. So yes, Hasbara means explaining. But after 3 years of a war watched on phones around the world, the problem may no longer be whether Israel's explanation is being heard. People have heard it, but they're not always buying it.
1: We, the people, voting for unity, not division. For principles, not personalities. For our common good, for our children, and for generations yet to come. We, the people of the United States of America, vote for the people. Follow the U.S. midterm elections on Al Jazeera.
2: Drones and AI are rewriting the rules of war. Lethal, relentless, and unforgiving for those in the crosshairs.
3: Seeing the drone just hovering overhead, you are aware that with a press on a button, a soldier somewhere can end your life.
2: Business of War exposes the tech and the companies shaping modern conflicts.
4: Many reports of Israeli drones being used to kill civilians in Gaza. Does that trouble you?
2: Killing by Remote Control, Episode 3 of Business of War on Al Jazeera.
5: I'm Maryam Shaheen, a filmmaker, and I've been working in and around Gaza for 30 years. As I watch the 2023-2025 war on Gaza by the Israeli army, I look back at the place I knew. From the optimism of 2005 when the Israelis withdrew to the destruction of the wars that followed. Echoes of a lost Gaza, faded hopes on Al Jazeera.
6: That's Rwanda across the border. The commanders here say their role is to make sure that Goma is protected.
7: The people there are not afraid of tear gas. We have seen police ruin tear gas.
8: Police have been trying to arrest some of the protesters.
6: This camp was supposed to be temporary. Now there are more than 200,000 Sudanese refugees.

0: Hello, I'm Mohammed Amdoum. This is Al Jazeera live from Doha. Coming up on the program, Saudi Arabia vows a firm response to attacks by Yemen's Ansarullah Houthis as the sides claim strikes on each other's oil facilities. Russian attacks kill two in Kyiv as questions remain about an energy ceasefire. Ukraine says it's complying but accuses Moscow of targeting infrastructure. The FBI arrests an OpenAI employee after a listening device was found at its office. Plus,
1: after years of political disputes, former Congolese President Joseph Kabila is now openly aligning himself with those fighting the government of President Felix Tshisekedi.
0: We report from the Democratic Republic of Congo on a new alliance, which includes M23 rebels who hold territory in the east. Saudi Arabia is reporting new attacks as the conflict with Yemen's Ansarullah Houthis intensifies. Four people have been injured in the capital, Riyadh, and an office building belonging to Saudi oil giant Aramco has been hit in the east. The Saudi civil defense says it intercepted two Houthi missiles. Falling debris injured two women, a man and a child, and damaged 15 homes. In Dhahran, the energy ministry says the attack on an Aramco administrative building caused a small fire. No casualties were reported.

0: In Yemen itself, the Saudi-backed government says a military operation to retake all territory controlled by the Ansarullah Houthis is progressing well. In a televised address, Rashad Mohammed Al-Alimi said this is to restore security across the country.
1: Days ago, we announced the launch of the Dawn of Yemen operation, and today it's marching steadily toward its ultimate goal, with the sincere support of our loyal brothers in the Kingdom of Saudi Arabia, after we exhausted all opportunities for calm and due to the Houthi militia's insistence on clinging to the option of war and escalation.
0: The other side in this conflict has released these aerial images. Houthi-run media says they show drone strikes targeting Saudi-backed groups and military vehicles. The footage cannot be independently verified. The Iran-backed group says the war will continue.
2: I affirm to everyone that the battle that unites us today aims to end the aggression and unjust blockade imposed on our Yemeni people for 12 years, reclaim our national wealth, and expel every occupier from our land.
0: The Houthis have also released footage appearing to show their fighters firing weapons in the southwestern city of Taiz. The video shows armed men traveling in military vehicles with smoke rising from nearby hills. It also appears to show Houthi fighters on the streets of Jabal Habshi district. Al Jazeera cannot independently confirm when the footage was filmed. The UN is warning the city could run out of wheat and flour in less than 3 weeks. People there say they can't get basic supplies such as food and water. Victoria Gatenby reports.
3: People in Taiz crowd around a shop selling sacks of wheat. The price of food and other essentials is rising sharply, and many say they're struggling to survive.
4: I swear, we know families who cannot find their daily food. Women are crying, they cannot find anything to feed their children.
3: Yemen's third largest city has been under siege by the Ansarullah Houthis for weeks. It's part of a widening front in a conflict that reignited last month when the Houthis pushed south. Supply routes in and out of the city have been cut off.
2: Taiz is suffering from road closures which are preventing delivery of essential food supplies. We appeal to the entire international community to work seriously to make a breakthrough and lift the siege on the province.
3: People say panic buying is making a bad situation even worse. They also accuse some traders of profiteering from the crisis.
5: What we want is for inspectors from the military police and the relevant authorities to monitor prices so that citizens can feel secure. Now we're afraid. Do we fight the Houthis or the traders? The Houthis are fighting us, the traders are fighting us from the other side.
3: Around 600,000 people live in Taiz. The UN is warning the situation on the ground is deteriorating rapidly. Victoria Gatenby, Al Jazeera.
0: Ukraine's president has accused Moscow of continuing strikes on its energy sites despite Donald Trump's announcement of an energy ceasefire. Volodymyr Zelensky says Ukraine is complying and hasn't struck a Russian oil refinery or energy site in 2 days. But he says Russia has targeted Ukrainian infrastructure, including in Kyiv overnight. At least 2 people were killed and 20 injured in a separate strike on an apartment block in the capital.
6: From the moment when the air raid alarm started until the moment of the explosions, there was little time left to react. By sensations, the sky itself was falling. I first heard the explosions, then all the glass fell. No possibilities left for talks. I don't think they can give hope for a quick end, and I have only one conclusion, which is that Putin just wants to make war.
0: Yulia Shapovalova is in Moscow, but first, here's Audrey McAlpine in Kyiv.
7: Any glimmer of hope that an energy ceasefire may be in place between Russia and Ukraine faded away as quickly as it rose. After U.S. President Donald Trump's announcement on Sunday, a number of strikes against Ukraine's energy. This, according to Ukrainian President Volodymyr Zelensky. And those attacks continued through until Tuesday. Overnight, in the city of Kharkiv, an apartment building hit by a Russian missile that killed several people. Also later in the day on Tuesday,

0: an attack that hit a university in Rivne that injured dozens. And right here in the capital, Kyiv, a number of attacks that have been escalating over several weeks. One of them including a handful of ballistic missiles, which President Zelensky said on Tuesday could have been prevented. But U.S. President Donald Trump, it appears, may have paused intelligence sharing with Kyiv. If so, it marks a major statement by the United States, who has threatened this kind of move before, but seems to be pushing harder to get Kyiv into alignment to bring Russia and Ukraine back to the negotiating table. However, Russia, it seems, has yet to answer these calls for a ceasefire on energy. Audrey McAlpine, Al Jazeera, Kyiv.
1: Russia hasn't agreed to observe the energy ceasefire announced by U.S. President Donald Trump on Sunday. Instead, the Russian Ministry of Defense continued to strike Ukraine's energy facilities, military industrial enterprises, logistics centers, and railway and port infrastructure facilities. Russia's response to all ceasefire proposals has always been the same. The Russian president and other officials have many times said that they're not interested in any kind of a ceasefire, but they need long-lasting peace instead, but only on Russia's conditions. Otherwise, Russia would continue to fight on the ground and continue strikes on Ukraine, exactly what we see on a daily basis. Yulia Shapovalova, Al Jazeera, Moscow.
2: Volodymyr Zelensky is set to visit London on Wednesday for talks with British Prime Minister Andy Burnham. The visit is a show of support for Kyiv, and Burnham is expected to announce more military aid. Camille Nedelec reports from London.
3: While support for Ukraine seems to be faltering at the White House, in Westminster there are plans to step that support up. On Wednesday, Ukrainian President Volodymyr Zelensky will be visiting London. And during that visit, British Prime Minister Andy Burnham is expected to announce that the delivery of multi-use lightweight missiles will be sped up, and Ukraine uses those against Russian drones. Burnham is also expected to pledge further sanctions against Russia. And joining that call is the finance minister, John Healey. He's expected to urge allies in a series of IMF meetings in Bangkok to ban Russian LNG. Burnham pledged that the UK would go further and faster to support Ukraine's fight, what he said, Ukraine's courageous fight for peace in Europe. And that's a stark contrast to the US, which on Friday said it would be lifting a ban on Russian diesel imports into the country. Camille Nedelec, Al Jazeera, London.
2: Bulgaria's prime minister has summoned the Russian ambassador after a drone struck a ship off the country's coast in the Black Sea. 11 sailors are missing following the attack. The drone hit a commercial vessel and damaged another. Prime Minister Rumen Radev says that there isn't conclusive evidence of who carried out the strike, but added it would make no sense for Ukraine to destroy its own ships.
4: This is absolutely unacceptable. Yet another attack in the immediate vicinity of Bulgarian territorial waters. Our permanent representative to NATO and our permanent representative to the EU have been notified. I am scheduled to speak with NATO Secretary General Mark Rutte. Bulgaria continues to seek assistance with the investigation. Three ships have now been struck, and we need to determine with precision which country is responsible for the drones hitting vessels so close to Bulgarian territorial waters.
2: Artificial intelligence giant OpenAI says it's found a hidden recording device in an office at its San Francisco headquarters. An employee has been arrested and is facing charges. Our chief U.S. correspondent, Alan Fisher, is following the story from Washington.
5: Well, it sounds like a spy novel, but perhaps more a farce than a thriller. OpenAI say they discovered a listening device on September the 30th on their campus. They carried out their own investigation. They have a statement. They said, "We discovered a sophisticated recording device that was hidden inside one of our offices. We used our models to understand the device and where it had come from, identifying that a specific employee had planted it a few days earlier." That employee was a 35-year-old Saudi engineer called Abdurrahman Al-Forzan. He'd been with the company for just over a year. Now, that, as I say, that listening device was discovered on September the 30th. It was found in a USB stick that had been placed behind the television, but bizarrely covered in toilet paper. Now, they kept the employee under surveillance. They saw that on October the 5th, he went back to the room where he had planted the listening device. They also found a bag in another room that contained his ID, his wallet, and also a listening device exactly like the one that had been found. During their investigations, they also discovered that he'd used his OpenAI portal to look for how to build a recording device, how to plant a secret recording device, and how to remotely access a recording device. Obviously, it was all handed over to the FBI. They arrested him on October the 9th. He appeared in court on Tuesday. And if found guilty, he faces somewhere in the region of 5 years in prison, plus a fine of up to $250,000. The FBI say that this was a serious incident, that it threatens national security, that America still has an edge when it comes to AI, or SI, as the Trump administration insists on calling it. And there is a possibility that there will be further charges somewhere down the line. Alan Fisher, Al Jazeera, Washington.
2: Former Congolese President Joseph Kabila has announced a new political military movement alongside leaders of the M23 alliance. The move escalates his confrontation with current President Felix Tshisekedi as fighting continues. The government has held an emergency meeting in Kinshasa but has yet to issue an official response. Alain Waikani reports from Goma in Eastern Democratic Republic of Congo.
6: After years of political disputes, former Congolese President Joseph Kabila is now openly aligning himself with those fighting the government of President Felix Tshisekedi. With peace talks still underway and fighting continuing, many are worried these new allies could further complicate efforts to end the conflict. Kabila has launched a new political movement in Goma in eastern DRC, which is controlled by the M23. The alliance brings together important figures from the group. The fought for the foundation of the nation, or FRN, places Kabila at its head, with the leaders from the groups that control the city in senior positions.
7: It is very clear that President Felix Tshisekedi doesn't want peace. This is why we have decided to come together to put more pressure until the end, and we will do it.
6: When Tshisekedi took office in 2019, he formed the government alliance with Kabila. But their relationship collapsed, and he ended their coalition in December 2020. Kabila has since accused the government of autocracy and corruption, which the government denies. In Kinshasa, the government has held an emergency meeting. The announcement comes as African Union facilitators pursue dialogue with the M23 alliance, while negotiations under the Doha framework seek to end the conflict. But fighting continues in parts of eastern Congo, raising questions about how this new alliance may influence peace efforts. And many people in Goma are holding out hope for dialogue.
8: This conflict between political leaders is not our problem, but it is affecting us deeply. Kabila and Tshisekedi should resolve their differences and bring us peace.
9: Kabila and Felix Tshisekedi must talk so that we can have peace. People have suffered for years with deaths, rape, and children unable to access proper schooling.
6: But the question is whether this new alliance will help efforts to bring a political solution or further complicate talks to end the war. Alain Waikani, Al Jazeera, Goma, DRC.
2: Still ahead on Al Jazeera.
10: Last 12 months, our Iran-linked operations have led to more than 50 arrests.
2: The UK's spy chief reveals a plot by Tehran-backed groups to target military sites. This as the investigation continues into the Fairford Air Base incident. Thousands across France joined students protesting against poor education facilities.
11: In-depth analysis of the day's headlines. Both Denmark and Greenland feared a potential US invasion. Now that's off the table.
12: Frank assessment.
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17: Is President Trump testing the limits of U.S. leverage and power? Is America winning, or is it now caught in a new kind of quagmire? How is the war on Iran impacting where the Trump administration actually stands with Americans and the rest of the world?
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20: 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Shrapnel holes throughout it.
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0: You're watching Al Jazeera. Here's a reminder of our top stories this hour. Saudi Arabia says it has intercepted missiles launched by the Ansar al-Houthis towards Riyadh and the oil hub of Dhahran. Crown Prince Mohammed bin Salman has chaired a cabinet meeting where ministers warned the Houthis of consequences for the repeated attacks. Ukraine's president has accused Moscow of continuing strikes on its energy sites despite Donald Trump's announcement of an energy ceasefire. Zelensky says Russia hit infrastructure in Kyiv overnight. At least two people were killed in a separate strike on an apartment block. Artificial intelligence giant OpenAI says it's found a hidden recording device in an office at its headquarters. U.S. federal agents have arrested an employee accused of planting it. In the U.S., the AI boom is facing growing political opposition. Politicians from both parties are raising concerns about data centers and their impact on electricity bills and water supplies. But President Trump warns the backlash could weaken the U.S. position in the global AI race. Richard Gaisford has more from the state of Maryland.
1: Alongside native plants and wildlife, a new invasive species. Data centers rising from the ground, making their mark on Maryland.
2: There are already four big complexes of hyperscale data centers here. And the big question now is, how do we regulate them effectively? And how do we prevent a larger sprawl of that industry?
1: Steve Black's a worried man. His farm lies close to a data center development zone that, if fully built, would dominate the land around Adamstown.
2: In a jurisdiction like ours, where this industry suddenly shows up, their point of pride is how quickly they can go from a bare field to a powered shell, they call it, a powered concrete box. And it's happened very fast here.
1: Recent polling by the University of Maryland shows 8 out of 10 people living in the state are now against data center development.
3: It's clear as you drive around the area that data centers are the big election issue here.
1: And across the United States, communities are raising their voices. Here in Memphis, protesting against the environmental impact of a data center development by Elon Musk. Backed by the president, billionaire tech bosses are keen to promote the economic benefits they bring.
4: It is the biggest thing there is, maybe the biggest thing there's ever been. It's much bigger than the internet. Now, that's already been proven. The internet was a big thing when it happened.
5: It's creating just an enormous amount of jobs. Yeah. On top of this infrastructure, several hundred billion dollars of venture capital has gone into creating new companies. And all of those thousands of companies are creating lots and lots of jobs.
6: Bringing their data centers.
1: But many see these jobs as short-lived, creating a cross-party protest movement against unrestricted development of the data centers and artificial intelligence.
2: If there can be nice things coming out of this issue, pushback on data centers, is absolutely bipartisan. There are both villains and heroes on both sides of the aisle about this. It's easy to see it as a single issue. It's just data centers, but it's really not. It's government and its relationship with the people, how it listens to the people, government transparency with things like non-disclosure agreements.

0: land planning decisions.
1: Most here had no clue what was coming. In Maryland and across America, politicians who initially backed the plans are now having to rethink their support, public opinion moving against them as quickly as the data centers are built. Richard Gaisford, Al Jazeera, Maryland.
2: Japan is calling on Russia to ensure fair and impartial treatment of a Japanese journalist detained on suspicion of spying. Tokyo says it's lodged a diplomatic protest and is seeking more information about his detention. Russia's security service accuses the journalist of gathering information on its defense capabilities. State media released footage appearing to show his arrest on the eastern island of Sakhalin.
3: At present, the Embassy of Japan in Russia and Japan's Consulate General are seeking prompt information from the Russian authorities to verify the facts of the matter. We have not yet been able to confirm any information in regards to the health status of the Japanese national.
2: Britain's MI5 chief has warned of possible threats from Iran and Russia. Ken McCallum says they're putting in more resources to counter state threats. McCallum says Iran is trying to target military sites in the UK, and Russia is escalating its hybrid warfare. This comes after an incident at an airbase in Fairford, where seven people were arrested, suspected of preparing acts of terrorism. The airbase was home to several U.S. warplanes that were used in strikes during the war in Iran. Sonia Gallego has more from London.
4: When we think of national security here in the UK, the answer may be closer to home than we realise. At least that's the warning from the head of Britain's security services. So Ken McCallum has said that Britain is putting in more effort into combating hostile states than it ever did during the Cold War. And its caseload has quadrupled over the past decade, pointing the finger at certain nations he says are behind that activity.
5: Today, we continue to see familiar Iranian intent, using criminal proxies to try to intimidate oppositionists, Iranian media organizations, and Israeli sites. But 2026 has also seen the Iranians, like the Russians, attempting to expand their hybrid campaign. Over the last 12 months, our Iran-linked operations have led to more than 50 arrests in the UK.
4: Iran, he says, has been targeting Jewish communities here in Britain, as well as military sites, where both Moscow and Tehran have denied hostile activity here. But there's also another threat that he mentioned. Artificial intelligence, how that was being used not just to recruit but also to target people. There's also the question of how it could be put to use to produce a powerful biological weapon. There's also the question of how resilient Britain is in the face of any possible attack, and that greater efforts needed to apply to that to protect essential services such as hospitals, businesses. So the aim was not just to prevent but also to make the country more resilient as a whole. Sonia Gallego, Al Jazeera, London.
2: In the U.S., a former gang leader has been sentenced to 40 years to life for the killing of rapper Tupac Shakur. A Las Vegas court sentenced Dwayne Davis for orchestrating the 1996 drive-by shooting. For almost 30 years, the killing was one of the most high-profile unsolved murders in the U.S.
6: You don't get to take a man from his family. You don't get to take his very life, his whole future from him, and just walk away from it, especially when that man is Tupac Shakur. The world never forgot about him and his death, and neither did Las Vegas. It took us 30 years, but at this time, you are going to face justice for what you did on September 7th, 1996.
2: Police in Paris used tear gas and water cannon to disperse high school and university students during protests. France's interior ministry says more than 160,000 people marched nationwide on Tuesday, including almost 42,000 in the capital. The demonstrations began last month. Students want the government to tackle overcrowded classrooms, crumbling school buildings, and a shortage of teachers. Natasha Butler reports from Paris.

0: protest began nearly a month ago in the Paris suburb of Seine-Saint-Denis. We've been speaking to some students who took part in this protest about some of the conditions in their high school.
1: Les emplois du temps.
2: Our schedules are too full. Teachers are not there. There are too many problems and the government doesn't see it.
3: We're forgotten by the state. No one helps us with internships. I'm for peace, liberty, equality, and fraternity, but it's not respected.
0: Well, this is a protest movement that's really been fueled by social media. And a bit earlier, the Swedish activist Greta Thunberg joined some students at a high school in the suburbs. And this is what she had to say.
4: Young people are not being included in the conversation. Our future is being robbed away from us. And as we've seen here, schools are not getting investment that they need, which, I mean, it just gives a signal to the young people that you are not prioritized in our society.
0: We can see a sign here. It says, education is a right, it is not a privilege. We've seen that message a lot here. And a lot of signs criticizing the police response during some of these high school protests.
5: The police response is disproportionate. They attack students who are only asking for more resources for their education.
0: The demonstration was mainly peaceful, but there were a few clashes with police and some protesters. We're going to have to be careful here to make sure that we have no stones. The government has said that it hears the students' demands. It's announced 3,000 substitute teachers as a solution. But for these students, they say that is enough. Everyone is aware in France that France has a debt problem, that there's not a lot of money to go around. But nevertheless, these protesters say that they intend to continue until their demands are met. Natasha Butler, Al Jazeera, Paris.
6: Hundreds of students have clashed with police during protests in Albania's capital, Tirana. Protesters threw stones and smashed windows of the Ministry of Education. Riot police responded with tear gas and water cannons. More than 20 people were arrested. Six officers and a journalist were injured. The government has condemned the violence. Thousands of healthcare workers and patients have marched through Mexico City, demanding higher pay and better hospital conditions. Demonstrators say hospitals are understaffed and short on medicine and equipment. President Claudia Sheinbaum has acknowledged some of the protesters' concerns, but has dismissed the notion that Mexico's public health system is in crisis. You can find more on our website. That's aljazeera.com. In the meantime, the news continues here on Al Jazeera right after Inside Story. Stay tuned.
7: The fastest moving Ebola epidemic ever recorded is devastating the DRC.
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7: Al Jazeera reports from the front lines of the fight to contain it.
9: We are heading to one of the epicenters of the Ebola crisis. People have been very hostile to health workers.
10: It's a huge, huge challenge.
7: Ebola, a virus unleashed. The full report on Al Jazeera.
11: Will NATO's theory of victory work? The alliance has unveiled a common vision to deter adversaries. It centers on using decisive action to protect its borders, not expand a conflict. But given the divides within NATO, will the new strategy address growing threats? This is Inside Story.

0: Hello and welcome to the programme. I'm Richard Salamat. NATO says it does not want war, but it is ready to fight. The message was delivered by its top military commander in Europe as he set out a new plan to defend its territory. He's called it the theory of victory. It involves the use of low-cost drones, AI and rapid military strikes to deter potential attacks on member states. NATO has been undergoing a strategic shift after the US announced it would withdraw thousands of its troops from Europe. But that's just one factor pushing EU leaders to beef up their military budgets and domestic arms industries. They're also worried about what they say is a growing threat from Russia. In a moment, we'll discuss whether NATO's strategy could improve security for its members. But first, this report from Lou Brown.
1: European nations are worried about what they describe as the growing threat from Russia. But NATO's top military commander says any attack on a member state would be futile. Speaking at the Warsaw Security Forum, General Alexei Dubrovsky,

0: picking the attacking forces and everything that supports or sustains them. The general says the strategy aims to prevent an adversary from seizing NATO territory rather than pursuing a military defeat. But it depends on allies working together and enough weapons and personnel to sustain the operation. For its part, Russia has repeatedly denied plans to attack NATO members. It's done little to ease European concerns, though.
1: We can no longer harbour any illusions about Russia's intentions. It's absolutely certain, and President Volodymyr Zelensky will confirm this, that Russia is not interested in a ceasefire, de-escalation, or peace. It's interested solely in domination.
0: More than 4.5 years since Russia launched its full-scale invasion of Ukraine, the war shows no sign of ending and appears to be expanding. Several European nations have reported drone incursions this year. NATO wants to deter an attack by showing it can stop one, but its ability to respond also depends on its biggest and most powerful member, the United States. And President Donald Trump has repeatedly criticized alliance partners for not spending enough on defense. Earlier this year, Washington announced a phased withdrawal of 5,000 troops from Germany and cancelled the planned deployment of another 5,000 to Poland, adding to uncertainty about how far the US would go to defend Europe. Lou Brown, Al Jazeera, for Inside Story.
2: Well, let's bring in our guest. Joining us from Warsaw is Ray Wojciech, a senior research fellow at the Saratoga Foundation. That's an organization that educates US and Euro-Atlantic policymakers on security issues and strategic developments in Russia, Ukraine, and Eurasia. Marina Miron is in Munich. She's a researcher in defense studies at King's College London. And we have Alexander Bratsky in Moscow. He is a political analyst who specializes in Russian foreign policy. A warm welcome to you all. Ray, let's start off with you. What do you really understand about this concept of denial defense and saying things like block, blunt, and break?
3: Yeah, I think what General Grinkevich is trying to do is, shape the conversation. He described, giving this image of a commander's intent. He called it a theory, which is a military terminology for basically the concept of operations. He made it clear that NATO remains a defensive organization, and he also focused on this sort of concept. This theory is focused on preventing the war, which is the emphasis on deterrence by denial. And then also he kept emphasizing the point of if we see the war coming, we want to see the war coming. If it is coming, hopefully we deter the Russians. But if not, we prevent the Russians from starting the war even. So that even sounds more than just a defensive posture, which is, in my view, good. So I think where, I disagree with the overall concept. And by the way, there's many NATO regional plans that have been organized in the last several years because of what Russia has done to Ukraine that will have to be updated to fit these descriptions of how he wants to block, blunt, and then achieve victory against an attack on NATO territory. But the bottom line is where I think we're missing the mark, and we can talk more later about this, is on the hybrid level. I disagree with the way it's portrayed that individual countries have the leading responsibility on the increasing aggression we see from Russia on the hybrid or however you want to talk, the things below Article 5.
2: Marina, you're a bit skeptical about all this. I don't believe that this is, you don't believe it is a strategy. Give us a sense of how this then differs from the previous doctrine.
4: Well, first of all, there are different official NATO documents describing different threats, for instance, missile defense and so on and so forth. What General Grinkevich was talking about is not really codified. So he outlined, as Ray said, an operational concept in case of a conventional land invasion. which leaves quite a lot of questions. And again, to come back to the kind of the hybrid

0: threats, would Russia not rather use other means as not to trigger Article 5? So for me, it's called a strategy of victory, but realistically, it's not really a strategy, it's an operational concept, and even that is not complete. So from a military perspective, it is very limited and leaves a lot of questions unanswered. For instance, what if Russia launches a deception attack and attacks along a different axis, exploiting NATO's slow response time? There are different scenarios which could be played, and I do recall the 2016 RAND war game, which concluded, let's say, in a very negative terms for NATO. What I regard it as, in the context of what we have been seeing geopolitically, specifically referring to October 1st, Vladimir Putin's Valdai speech and reference to the possible scenario with Kaliningrad, yeah, and Russia's use of all available means, it seems like this is something to tell the Russians, because the speech also included points about the fact that it is not about imposing a strategic defeat on the adversary, and NATO remains defensive, and the likelihood, yes, of any encounter is uncertain, and well, the probability wasn't high from my understanding of this. So I think it's more of an informational deterrence than anything else.
1: Alexander, I mean, he didn't really specifically refer to Russia at all. He called it the adversary, I think, but everybody knew who he was talking about there. So the thing is, through what prism will Moscow be looking at this?
2: Well, of course, Moscow looks at that, as a colleague has mentioned, and after Putin's Kaliningrad speech, which itself was, you would say it was a defensive speech, but in the same time, some people would say it's aggressive. However, so the Russian side will always look at those, you know, those preparations, or well, they're, of course, a lot of precautions, because Russia is occupied with the Ukrainian conflict. And but it's, of course, it values a lot its borders with Poland, because Russia and Poland are historically on a very tense relationship, unfortunately. And that actually, and Russians understand, if the Europeans, for Russians, it's in a symbol that the Europeans are kind of taking advantage of the situation. And NATO is a kind of a state of disarray after Trump, all those rants and on the allies. So the Europeans, that's for me, that's my assumption, the Europeans have taken their own things in their own hands, right? And especially with artificial intelligence and drones, which became as symbols of this war, of this conflict. Of course, everything will be seen with, you would expect reaction from the Russians maybe of tomorrow, after they'll look at those papers, maybe talking heads on TV, but you will also have some serious response from senior officials who will be looking that careful, you know, military people, yeah, and civilian apparatus.
1: Alexander, to you again. Now, General Alexis Grinkevich said that NATO is ready. Is it? The alliance has got many big divisions within it and lots of moving parts.
2: Well, you can say a lot of things about NATO. Yeah, it's a bureaucratic organization. I covered NATO myself in the old good days, but it's still a very capable force. They have Germans, they have Poles, they have French. I mean, which are very strong armies, and their defense capabilities are strong. So that's why, you know, Russian side is actually speaking about nuclear weapons, so like all means, not really nuclear weapons, but let's say by all means, which is a definition for. But in the case, I also see that when they see that the Europeans are not talking about those things, so Russia could say, well, that's more a conventional thing. And, you know, for Russians also, it's one thing to talk about, you know, using something, but another thing is to use. I don't think so somebody is going to do anything like that. But in the same time, yeah, a possibility of hybrid operations from all kinds of sides is possible in this conflict. So, yes, this is definitely. But I would also mention that Russia has also developed. Russia was very weak on drones and all this technology, but now it is rapidly developing them because of the whole situation. And, of course, dependent on Chinese, but I would say Europeans also, dependent on Chinese and Americans as far as artificial intelligence is concerned, which is also a sign of concern.
1: Marina, the other part, I mean, as everybody's alluded to right now, I mean, is this, you know, you say it's not a new strategy, but is it really a recognition that things have changed on the battlefield here? And is NATO simply adapting and strengthening its deterrence posture in response to rapidly evolving, perhaps an increasingly technology-driven battle spaces?
0: Well, from my perspective, it's not really a new operational concept if we look at it. So you stop the attacking force, you blunt the attack, and then you attack the adversary system. Of course, what has been mentioned is a fact that precision munitions will be used and all domains will be used, space, cyber, electromagnetic spectrum, and so on. Now, in theory, sounds great, right? But we have seen in Ukraine how precision munitions work in a contested environment. So that begs the question, is there enough readiness on NATO's part? And even if we look at the recent exercises between NATO forces and the Ukrainian forces acting as Russians, clearly there is still a lot lagging behind, also in terms of the current doctrines. Another problem with this, is there a sort of harmonization? Because when we're talking Article 5, each member will review and contribute as they see fit. And now there is an issue, and I think Alexander alluded to this, in the role of the US in all this, because NATO, in terms of capabilities, depends a lot on the US. Let's say airborne electronic capabilities, so electronic warfare and defense thereof. Air-to-air refueling, just to name a few, the satellite capabilities, the military satellites, the U.S. has a monopoly, so a lot of intelligence comes from the United States. And if anything were to happen, how much can European NATO members count on the U.S. involvement? And the question is, to what degree would the U.S. be involved in this venture? And I think that kind of puts a huge uncertainty when we're talking about any sort of operational planning.
1: Yeah, this is just a part, isn't it? And going to you, Ray, here, this theory of victory is also predicated on you know, the United States could be busy somewhere else, engaged in some other military action in, let's say, the Indo-Pacific, for one thing. And this theory is designed that Europe could carry the burden. Now, can it? That's a fundamental question. It would allow the Europeans to act on their own, but could they possibly?
3: Yeah, absolutely, the Europeans can. But can they do that today? That's really what's on the table. But as Marina pointed out, there are key capabilities only the U.S. brings to the table. The good thing about what General Grinkevich is saying in that speech and before that speech is he reiterated the ironclad commitment of the United States to European security and to Article 5. So there's no question that's where he is, and that he's got the backing of the president. And he also reminded that the president signed the agreement that restates that at the Ankara summit recently, the NATO summit. So we got that. But in the longer term, the question is, the U.S. goal for NATO 3.0 is Europeans take on much more in the role of conventional capabilities, including long-range precision capabilities, maritime capabilities, Air Force, all these sophisticated capabilities, including drone warfare and AI. So that's where the Europeans have to step up. The Europeans are trying. They've come up with some new initiatives and new programs. But in my view, these long-term initiatives that are like decades in advance are not the right way to look at this. Russia is on a war footing. And when the guns fall silent between the war in Russia and Ukraine, it won't take Russia long because it's not going to get off a major war footing. Maybe it will reduce some defense spending. but it's going to keep upgrading their capabilities, take the lessons they learned, and turn their sights on Europe. Yeah. So that's where Europeans need to get on a war footing. I think that's what's missing in the equation.
1: We're going to explore that a bit more, but I just want to get back to you, Alexander, and ask about how Moscow will respond, because, of course, they have also been evolving their own defense doctrine, haven't they, especially what they've been learning on the battlefield of Ukraine?
2: Well, especially, yes, of course, the battle in Ukraine has shown that a lot of doctrines, which were actually penned by then by General Gerasimov, are not working well. So Russian army, yes, of course, it's quickly adjusting by actually facing a very strong Ukrainian army, which also came from like a Soviet school of thought, a Soviet military, but they actually, those both armies know each other. Those are countries which are come from like a very close nations. People understand the language of each other, the military tactic of each other. They take people in captivity, and so on. It's not the So Russia is learning fast. But what I wanted to add is, the very important factor, where I believe that it's about security. Even during the Cold War, there was some kind of like, security line, not to cross certain things and so on, because we had nuclear weapons. But now with their artificial intelligence and with such a very lack of trust, of course, you can't really say about trust in this conflict like this, artificial intelligence can be used for whatever purposes, or maybe by someone's mistake and so on. We don't know how those capabilities are proven enough, right? So to use them, right? So that's actually a very dangerous factor of a possible escalation.
1: Yes.
2: And I would get to the Polish colleague. Russia, yes, they actually put a lot of these military machines together, but the Europeans also, even on the defense side, but the European machine is also working very hard. So we don't know, if conflict stops, where this machine, where the money will go. I mean, not in civilian sector. Everybody will try to adjust, but it will be very difficult to, you wait unless a new Gorbachev comes over and say,
1: Mm-hmm. Okay, I want to get to Marina. I mean, okay, getting back to the idea that the Europeans could act together, and I think that Ray did allude to this, and that was that, well, they're not ready to do that. Can they take on the burden? I mean, because given their rearmament is going to take a long time.
0: It's not just about rearmament. There are other factors. And even, let's say, if on paper NATO has enough combat-ready forces, one important factor here is logistics. And that has been a problem, which has been recognized specifically getting the permit, say, if the attack occurs in the Baltics, getting the combat-ready troops to the location where, as reinforcements, where they should be with the necessary, mostly heavy equipment, ammunition, military medics, and so on and so forth. And so there are different problems that exist within NATO that need to be solved simultaneously. However, throwing money at this problem is not going to solve it in a few months. It is a long-term project.
1: Yes.
0: And another issue, of course, the operational approach by the joint forces. Russia doesn't have that problem, because the Russian armed forces, they act as armed forces. Here we have different contingents with different training, with different rules of engagement, and so on and so forth. And the third, perhaps, is the manpower shortage, because we have a completely different strategic culture in European countries. And let's say countries like Spain, they don't perceive Russia as a threat. The Baltic countries do. And so how do you get them to the common denominator?
1: Yeah.
0: So
1: okay.
0: The problem is not only the military capabilities,
1: Marina.
0: It's also the political will that is lacking.
1: We've got a lot to get through, and we haven't got much time. Ray, how much of this, perhaps, of edging the U.S. saying Europe can carry the burden, is really down to, and maybe a response to Donald Trump's mercurial and perhaps ambivalent attitude to NATO, as well as perhaps his barely disguised admiration for Vladimir Putin ultimately here as well?
3: No, there's no question that giving all these laudatory comments over time to Vladimir Putin, to not clearly stating who the aggressor is, in my view, who the aggressor is in the war, you know, that we see against Ukraine, this this horrible, brutal attack, this brazen war crime driven, terrorizing kind of conflict where Ukrainian kids are being kidnapped in the thousands and taken to Russia for Russification. So that does not help the case for America in our, you know, foreign policy goals in Europe, which they should be stability of Europe. It's our largest trading partner, but also for long-term dealing with the global security situation, where we look at Iran, North Korea, and China as a, you know, the big player on the block with this special relationship with Russia. It does us no good to give any comfort to Russia on any level during the conflict. And so, therefore, I think the U.S. Policy has not been clear in some levels. In other parts of the administration, it is much more clear when you talk about the Secretary of State or even General Grinkevich, what his views on what we're about to do as far as supporting NATO. But anyway, the U.S. president has to take the leadership role in stating clearly Russia is the aggressor. The United States stands against it, stands for sovereignty of nations in Europe, especially, and that we want Ukraine to remain a free and independent nation. And we will support that as yes. long as it takes and keep doing more to support NATO's strengthening to take on conventional deterrence.
1: Alexander, we're just going ask you, do you think this could be the nascency, the start of a European security framework? And it's quite ironic that it was announced in the Polish capital. Could it be a new Warsaw Pact?
2: Well, it can be. And I would say the Warsaw Pact, regardless of communism and ideology, was pretty strong. And Polish army was strongest of the Russian army. And actually, Polish army is still one of the strongest armies in Europe. And it's, I think it's actually a very important sign that Europeans are taking their security in their own hands to show Russians, my country, that they are actually willing to defend themselves, which is also important because if we have a dialogue in future, and I think we will have a dialogue, it's much more common for the Russians and Europeans to find a common ground with the Russians and Americans sometimes, you know. So
1: yep.
2: I think it is, and it's an important sign.
1: Marina, the same question to you. Perhaps the nascency of a new security framework for Europe in the face of perhaps a USA, which is perhaps not being seen as the honest broker it was before.
0: Well, it could be a new security framework. However, if we're talking about Europe, it's not homogenous. So there are different political interests within Europe, and there are those who are more interested in working with the United States and who largely depend on the United States, and there are those who are more pro-European and defend the idea that Europe should be able to defend itself without the United States. And in how far these interests can lead to a common solution will then determine in how far the Europeans are ready to create their own security framework. We know that there have been talks for some 20 years about the common European armed forces, and that hasn't materialized. So there has been this idea, but in how far our political leadership is ready to take this on to the next level is questionable.
1: Ray, that question to you as well, the new Warsaw Pact, because it was basically announced in Warsaw, this denial defense doctrine.
3: Mm-hmm. Again, what I think is missing in the deterrence by denial is some kind of recognition that all these quote-unquote hybrid attacks must amount to real attacks on NATO, and there has to be an implementation at the NATO level of responses in a kinetic way at some point to push back on the Russians, because this just is nonstop. Now, as far as the United States' relationship with Europe in the future, you know, Marina's right, there's two camps in Europe, but I think it's a waste of time, in my view, to do anything other than keep NATO as the priority organization for a military response, and then European Union to bolster that, which is doing more and more. And then finally, for U.S. forces, we need to be permanently present in Europe, and we need to do that through Poland. There's several reasons to do that in Poland. One is the political will, the model ally yep. Poland has become, the capabilities Poland brings to the table, and the fact that we can have a near peer ally in a number of years based on the type of equipment and the willpower yes. of the Poles to go to the next level.
1: Ray, thank you. Thank you to all our guests there, Ray Wojciech, Marina Miron, and Aleksander Braterski. And thank you for watching too. You can see the program again anytime.

0: 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Well, that's it for now, at least, from me, Rashad Salamat, and the team here in Doha. Al Jazeera's coverage continues in a moment. Do stay tuned.
1: These are the communities sacrificed to keep the capital dry. Flooded for more than 3 weeks, the waters have barely gone down.
2: Here, the owners have lifted everything above the water to try and keep it dry. They're living on these little islands of dry space. But the incredible thing is, this is the second floor.
3: Nobody here wants to take the burden for Bangkok because it's a very hard life.
1: The village is used to being submerged. This is the 10th year in a row. Just outside the village, a levee. Increasing the flow into the fields could lower the flooding in their homes, but the irrigation department won't do it. They don't want to take the risk.
4: I'm alive.
5: I'm alive.
4: Know that one
6: Documentaries
4: day,
6: that open your eyes.
4: I must die.
5: I must die.
6: On Al Jazeera.
7: Drones and AI are rewriting the rules of war. Lethal, relentless, and unforgiving for those in the crosshairs.
8: Seeing the drone just hovering overhead, you are aware that with a press on a button, a soldier somewhere can end your life.
7: Business of War exposes the tech and the companies shaping modern conflicts.
9: Many reports of Israeli drones being used to kill civilians in Gaza. Does that trouble you?
7: Killing by Remote Control, Episode 3 of Business of War on Al Jazeera.
10: The Trump administration is detaining record numbers of immigrants.
11: Exponential increase, and they were not prepared for the increase.
10: And casualties in custody are soaring.
12: The risk of death in ICE detention has never been higher.
10: Faultlines investigates failures in medical care, allegations of retaliation against those protesting their conditions, and the role of private prison companies in running the facilities. Dying in Detention on Al Jazeera.

0: Hello, I'm Mohammed Jamjoum. This is Al Jazeera live from Doha. Coming up on the program, Saudi Arabia vows a firm response to attacks by Yemen's Ansarullah Houthis as the two sides claim strikes on each other's oil facilities. Russia launches an attack on Ukraine's capital. It killed at least one person and knocked out power in multiple areas. Democratic Republic of Congo's former president Joseph Kabila announces an alliance with M23 fighters, triggering an emergency meeting in Kinshasa. And why data centers have become one of the most explosive issues for U.S. voters ahead of the midterm elections. Saudi Arabia says four people were injured in Riyadh in an attack by Yemen's Ansarullah Houthis on Tuesday. A strike also hit an office building belonging to Saudi oil giant Aramco in the eastern city of Dhahran. The Saudi civil defense said it intercepted two Houthi missiles. Falling debris injured four people, including a child, and damaged 15 homes. Well, Zain Bazravi is live for us here in Doha. Zain, what other details have emerged so far about these attacks by the Ansarullah Houthis on Saudi Arabia and Saudi Arabia's response to these attacks?
1: Well, if there had been any hope that the Saudi-led coalition could contain this conflict to Yemen proper, that illusion has effectively been shattered over the course of the last week or 10 days with the attacks that we've seen consistently targeting sites inside Saudi Arabia, inside the capital, Riyadh. Overnight, the Saudi Ministry of Energy confirming that late Tuesday, the administrative building, as you said, belonging to Saudi Aramco in Dhahran was targeted. Saudi Arabia says it also intercepted several missiles launched towards various locations, including Harad and Dammam, and said shrapnel had fallen on residential areas there in Dhahran. Now, the Saudi-led coalition and Yemen Ansarullah Houthi forces both issued competing evacuation warnings for different targets and civilian areas near those targets. The Saudi-led coalition requested civilians evacuate the Yemeni oil company sites and those nearby Al Sabah Central Station in Sana'a, warning that those evacuation orders were being issued

0: for their safety. This, according to the coalition spokesman speaking about that event. Now, the Ansar al-Houthi military also responded by saying that it was warning any employees at Saudi oil facilities should evacuate those areas, as they constitute reasonable targets as far as Houthi fighters are concerned. Now, U.S. President Donald Trump has chimed in on this conflict, saying that Houthi rebels are stepping up attacks on Saudi Arabia's infrastructure to drive up energy prices ahead of the U.S. midterm elections. So what we are seeing, these ongoing attacks on targets inside Saudi Arabia, Saudi-led coalition continuing to target Yemen Houthi fighters inside Yemen, it all continues to point towards escalation, at least in the near to mid-future.
1: And Zain, you say that this is all pointing towards more escalation at this point. With this conflict intensifying as it is right now, what's the reaction in the region been thus far?
0: Well, there's been a great deal of condemnation and solidarity with Saudi Arabia with these attacks from Ansar al-Houthi fighters continuing to target Riyadh and other cities. And beyond that, there are calls for some kind of joint coalition response, some kind of joint active response. But beyond condemnation and words of support, we haven't seen any practical steps being taken on the ground. But the Emir of Qatar, Sheikh Tamim bin Hamad Al Thani, speaking at the opening of the Shura Council yesterday, did say that the security of the GCC, referencing ongoing attacks and aggression, he said the security of the GCC countries and their stability is not something that can be overlooked, and this requires us to double our efforts to secure navigation in the Gulf and the Strait of Hormuz, and to protect energy and water facilities as well as infrastructure. So the security of these sites remains a priority for Gulf countries, and from the perspective of the Houthis, Ansar al-Houthi fighters that are targeting these sites, it remains a military priority to continue to put pressure on Saudi Arabia.
1: That's Al Jazeera's Zain Bazrabi live for us here in Doha. Zain, as always, thanks so much for your reporting. In Yemen, the Saudi-backed government says a military operation to retake all territory controlled by the Ansar al-Houthis is progressing well. In a televised address, Rashad Mohammed al-Alimi said this is to restore security across the country.
2: Days ago, we announced the launch of the Dawn of Yemen operation, and today it's marching steadily toward its ultimate goal with the sincere support of our loyal brothers in the Kingdom of Saudi Arabia, after we exhausted all opportunities for calm and due to the Houthi militia's insistence on clinging to the option of war and escalation.
1: The other side in this conflict has released these images. Houthi-run media say they show drone strikes targeting Saudi-backed troops and military vehicles. The footage cannot be independently verified. The Iran-backed group says the war will continue.
3: I affirm to everyone that the battle that unites us today aims to end the aggression and unjust blockade imposed on our Yemeni people for 12 years, reclaim our national wealth, and expel every occupier from our land.
1: The UN is warning the city of Taiz could run out of wheat and flour in less than 3 weeks. People say they're struggling to get basic supplies, including food and water. Victoria Gatenby reports.
4: People in Taiz crowd around a shop selling sacks of wheat. The price of food and other essentials is rising sharply, and many say they're struggling to survive.
5: I swear, we know families who cannot find their daily food. Women are crying, they cannot find anything to feed their children.
4: Yemen's third largest city has been under siege by the Ansar al-Houthis for weeks. It's part of a widening front in a conflict that reignited last month when the Houthis pushed south. Supply routes in and out of the city have been cut off.
3: Taiz is suffering from road closures which are preventing delivery of essential food supplies. We appeal to the entire international community to work seriously to make a breakthrough and lift the siege on the province.
4: People say panic buying is making a bad situation even worse. They also accuse some traders of profiteering from the crisis.
6: What we want is for inspectors from the military police and the relevant authorities to monitor prices so that citizens can feel secure. Now we're afraid. Do we fight the Houthis or the traders? The Houthis are fighting us, the traders are fighting us from the other side.
4: Around 600,000 people live in Taiz. The UN is warning the situation on the ground is deteriorating rapidly. Victoria Gatenby, Al Jazeera.
1: Russian ballistic missiles have hit the Ukrainian capital, Kyiv, killing at least 3 people and injuring more than 20 others. A residential building and a thermal power plant were targeted in overnight strikes. President Volodymyr Zelensky says Russia is intensifying its attacks on Ukraine's energy infrastructure and warns more strikes are likely.
7: From the moment when the air raid alarm started until the moment of the explosions, there was little time left to react. By sensations, the sky itself was falling. I first heard the explosions, then all the glass fell. No possibilities left for talks. I don't think they can give hope for a quick end, and I have only one conclusion, which is that Putin just wants to make war.
1: Former Congolese President Joseph Kabila has announced a new political military movement alongside leaders of the M23 alliance. The move escalates his confrontation with incumbent President Felix Tshisekedi as fighting continues. The government has held an emergency meeting in Kinshasa but has yet to issue an official response. Alain Waikani reports from Goma in Eastern Democratic Republic of Congo.
8: After years of political disputes, former Congolese President Joseph Kabila is now openly aligning himself with those fighting the government of President Felix Tshisekedi. With peace talks still underway and fighting continuing, many are worried this new allies could further complicate efforts to end the conflict. Kabila has launched a new political movement in Goma in eastern DRC, which is controlled by the M23. The alliance brings together important figures from the group. The Front for the Foundation of the Nation, or FRN, places Kabila at its head, with the leaders from the groups that control the city in senior positions.
9: It is very clear that President Felix Tshisekedi doesn't want peace. This is why we have decided to come together to put more pressure until the end, and we will do it.
8: When Tshisekedi took office in 2019, he formed the government alliance with Kabila. But their relationship collapsed and he ended their coalition in December 2020. Kabila has since accused the government of autocracy and corruption, which the government denies. In Kinshasa, the government has held an emergency meeting. The announcement comes as African Union facilitators pursue dialogue with the M23 alliance, while negotiations under the Doha framework seek to end the conflict. But fighting continues in parts of eastern Congo, raising questions about how this new alliance may influence peace efforts. And many people in Goma are holding out hope for dialogue.
10: This conflict between political leaders is not our problem, but it is affecting us deeply. Kabila and Tshisekedi should resolve their differences and bring us peace.
3: Kabila and Felix Tshisekedi must talk so that we can have peace. People have suffered for years with deaths, rape, and children unable to access proper schooling.
8: But the question is whether this new alliance will help efforts to bring a political solution or further complicate talks to end the war. Alain Waikani, Al Jazeera, Goma, DRC.
1: Hezbollah says it will give families in Lebanon up to $14,000 if their homes were destroyed or left uninhabitable in the war with Israel. 1.2 million people were displaced as a result of Israel's aerial offensive and ground invasion of southern Lebanon that began in April. Last week, media reports said Iran provided $200 million to help displaced families. But speaking to Al Jazeera, the U.S. has questioned if any such money exists.
11: The maximum amount of shelter assistance to be dispersed to these families is $14,000 for housing units in Beirut and the southern suburbs, and $12,000 for housing units outside Beirut and the southern suburbs. The payment will be paid to each eligible beneficiary over 1 year in 4 installments, one every 3 months. We will begin with the first payment of $3,500 in Beirut and the southern suburbs, and $3,000 in other areas.
1: Manuel Rapallo has more from Washington.
12: Washington is rejecting reports that Iran has transferred hundreds of millions of dollars to Hezbollah and is questioning how the group and where the group is getting the money to provide reconstruction assistance to families who have been affected by the war with Israel in southern Lebanon. I spoke directly with the U.S. Spokesperson for the State Department, Tommy Pigott, on Friday, who said the following. Take a listen.
13: First, that money does not exist. And we don't know it does not exist because the Iranian regime does not have that money because of Operation Economic Outcast. And we're also severing the links between the Iranian regime and their terrorist proxies. I think, if anything, it reinforces the fact that Hezbollah has been taking their orders from Tehran, driving the Lebanese people into conflict again and again at the behest of Tehran. When it comes to revenue the Hezbollah may have, what revenue they do have comes from drug trafficking activities, comes from collaboration with cartels. Fundamentally, the contrast here is really stark. Fake news announcements from Hezbollah versus a trilateral framework that includes conversations to potentially unlock billions of dollars in reconstruction assistance for the South. So if Hezbollah actually wanted to see help for the displaced, they would disarm.
12: Now, the spokesperson here, referring directly to the ongoing economic pressure campaign by the United States against Iran, this campaign dubbed Economic Outcast, saying that it has effectively cut off Tehran's ability to finance its proxy networks, in this case speaking specifically about Hezbollah, the Trump administration taking it one step further, saying that whatever revenue Hezbollah does have is coming from illicit sources, from drug trafficking and from collaboration with criminal cartels. Now, Hezbollah has reportedly announced plans to provide reconstruction assistance, somewhere around the tune of $14,000, to families in southern Lebanon. The State Department is also rejecting that claim, saying that this is a publicity stunt by Hezbollah. Instead, the State Department is pointing to the trilateral framework, a U.S.-backed negotiation that was signed earlier this year in June between the United States, Israel, and Lebanon, saying that through this trilateral framework, billions of dollars in reconstruction assets could be freed up. That, however, would be contingent on the disarmament of Hezbollah, things that still haven't been quite worked out, even by the State Department's own admissions, is a long road ahead. So the message from Washington here being clear: Hezbollah must disarm for those reconstruction efforts between the U.S. and its partners can move forward. And again, the claims by the assertions from the U.S. government here are that Economic Outcast, the economic pressure campaign, is working, and a rejection of these claims about Hezbollah's financing and the movement of somewhere to the tune of $200 million from Iran to Hezbollah are false. Manuel Rapallo, Al Jazeera, Washington.
1: Britain's MI5 chief has warned of possible threats from both Iran and Russia. Ken McCallum says they're putting in more resources to counter state threats. McCallum says Iran is trying to target military sites in the UK, and Russia is escalating its hybrid warfare. This comes after an incident at an RAF airbase in Fairford, where seven people were arrested, suspected of preparing acts of terrorism. The airbase was home to several U.S. warplanes that were used in strikes during the war in Iran. Still ahead on Al Jazeera, the FBI arrests an employee of OpenAI after a listening device was found at the tech giant's headquarters. Plus, thousands across France joined students protesting against poor education facilities. Details in a moment.
14: Is President Trump testing the limits of U.S. leverage and power? Is America winning, or is it now caught in a new kind of quagmire? How is the war on Iran impacting where the Trump administration actually stands with Americans and the rest of the world?
15: Your weekly take on U.S. politics, The Bottom Line.
16: Investigating the use and abuse of power across the globe on Al Jazeera.
17: As the United States heads toward a defining set of midterm elections, we're focusing on the questions that are shaping the country's politics. Has MAGA outgrown its frontman?
18: He is the ultimate arbiter of what MAGA is.
17: How has Gaza changed the game?
19: 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No, I've seen it with my own eyes on my feet.
17: Does the two-party system still work? And much more.
20: It would be better if they had more choices overall.
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17: Let's focus on Al Jazeera.

0: You're watching Al Jazeera. Here's a reminder of our top stories this hour. Saudi Arabia says four people have been injured in Riyadh following an attack by Yemen's Ansar al-Houthis on Tuesday. A strike has also hit an office building belonging to Saudi oil giant Aramco in the eastern city of Tehran. Russian ballistic missiles have hit the Ukrainian capital, Kyiv, killing at least three people and injuring more than 20 others. President Volodymyr Zelensky says 600,000 people have been left without power. Hezbollah says it'll give families in Lebanon up to $14,000 if their homes were destroyed or left uninhabitable in the war with Israel. Last week, media reports said Iran provided $200 million to help displaced families. Artificial intelligence giant OpenAI says it's found a hidden recording device in an office at its San Francisco headquarters. An employee has been arrested and is facing charges. Our chief U.S. correspondent, Alan Fisher, is following the story from Washington.
1: Well, it sounds like a spy novel, but perhaps more a farce than a thriller. OpenAI say they discovered a listening device on September the 30th on their campus. They carried out their own investigation. They have a statement. They said, "We discovered a sophisticated recording device that was hidden inside one of our offices. We used our models to understand the device and where it had come from, identifying that a specific employee had planted it a few days earlier." That employee was a 35-year-old Saudi engineer called Abdulrahman Al-Forzan. He'd been with the company for just over a year. Now, that, as I say, that listening device was discovered on September the 30th. It was found in a USB stick that had been placed behind a television, but bizarrely covered in toilet paper. Now, they kept the employee under surveillance. They saw that on October the 5th, he went back to the room where he had planted the listening device. They also found a bag in another room that contained his ID, his wallet, and also a listening device exactly like the one that had been found. During their investigations, they also discovered that he'd used his OpenAI portal to look for how to build a recording device, how to plant a secret recording device, and how to remotely access a recording device. Obviously, it was all handed over to the FBI. They arrested him on October the 9th. He appeared in court on Tuesday. And if found guilty, he faces somewhere in the region of 5 years in prison, plus a fine of up to $250,000. The FBI say that this was a serious incident, that it threatens national security, that America still has an edge when it comes to AI, or SI, as the Trump administration insists on calling it. And there is a possibility that there will be further charges somewhere down the line. Alan Fisher, Al Jazeera, Washington.
0: In the U.S., the AI boom is facing growing political opposition. Politicians from both parties are raising concerns about data centers and their impact on electricity bills and water supplies. But President Trump warns the backlash could weaken the U.S. position in the global AI race. Richard Gaisford has more from the state of Maryland.
2: Alongside native plants and wildlife, a new invasive species. Data centers rising from the ground, making their mark on Maryland.
3: There are already four big complexes of hyperscale data centers here. And the big question now is, how do we regulate them effectively? And how do we prevent a larger sprawl of that industry?
2: Steve Black's a worried man. His farm lies close to a data center development zone that, if fully built, would dominate the land around Adamstown.
3: In a jurisdiction like ours, where this industry suddenly shows up, their point of pride is how quickly they can go from a bare field to a powered shell, they call it, a powered concrete box. And it's happened very fast here.
2: Recent polling by the University of Maryland shows 8 out of 10 people living in the state are now against data center development.
4: It's clear as you drive around the area that data centers are the big election issue here.
2: And across the United States, communities are raising their voices. Here in Memphis, protesting against the environmental impact of a data center development by Elon Musk. Backed by the president, billionaire tech bosses are keen to promote the economic benefits they bring.
5: It is the biggest thing there is, maybe the biggest thing there's ever been. It's much bigger than the internet. Now, that's already been proved. The internet was a big thing when it happened.
6: It's creating just an enormous amount of jobs. Yeah. On top of this infrastructure, several hundred billion dollars of venture capital has gone into creating new companies. And all of those thousands of companies are creating lots and lots of jobs.
7: They're bringing their data centers.
2: But many see these jobs as short-lived, creating a cross-party protest movement against unrestricted development of the data centers and artificial intelligence.
3: If there can be nice things coming out of this issue, pushback on data centers, is absolutely bipartisan. There are both villains and heroes on both sides of the aisle about this. It's easy to see it as a single issue. It's just data centers, but it's really not. It's government and it's relationship with the people, how it listens to the people, government transparency with things like non-disclosure agreements, land planning decisions.
2: Most here had no clue what was coming. In Maryland and across America, politicians who initially backed the plans are now having to rethink their support, public opinion moving against them as quickly as the data centers are built. Richard Gaisford, Al Jazeera, Maryland.
0: Israeli military raids in Ramallah in the occupied West Bank injured at least three people on Tuesday. They include a 14-year-old who was shot. The military was targeting several Palestinian rights groups. Israeli forces also stormed the courtyard of a hospital. Nida Ibrahim reports from Ramallah.
8: Panic and fear in broad daylight, or what has become another morning in the occupied West Bank. Another Israeli raid, this time in the center of Ramallah. No one is spared, people tell us. Simply being downtown could be dangerous. Soldiers fired live ammunition, tear gas, and stun grenades. First, they raided the Palestine Medical Complex, the largest hospital in the occupied West Bank. But the target was later revealed to be two Palestinian non-governmental organizations, including Al-Damir Prisoner Support and Human Rights Association. Soldiers confiscated equipment and furniture. They assaulted media workers covering the raid.
9: The Israeli forces are just pushing journalists away from the scene. We saw them pointing their guns towards the journalists who are just trying to report on the current situation.
8: Al-Damir used to document violations against Palestinian prisoners in Israeli jails and offer them legal counsel. But it was forced to close down after the Israeli military classified it as a terror organization. The premises has been turned into a legal office, former employees tell us. Some have been detained. The 2021 Israeli declaration applied to six Palestinian NGOs, including ones advocating for accountability and supporting children's rights, as well as health and agricultural organizations. The UN and EU have said there's no evidence to support the allegations against them.
10: The main message is to terrorize Palestinians, closing and coming to close NGOs that were designated as terrorist organizations in 2021. It's meaningless to come today again, to close them again.
8: Ramallah is the seat of the Palestinian Authority, a body that Israel has been systematically weakening. So a daylight raid in the middle of Ramallah is symbolic.
9: There are several schools in the vicinity, offices and stores. It was a regular day before people's lives were upended, part of living under Israel's military occupation.
8: Pictures like these targeting already closed organizations will likely help the right wing's electoral campaign, which focuses on attacking everything Palestinian. Nida Ibrahim, Al Jazeera, Ramallah, Palestine.
11: I can't see.
0: Police in Paris have used tear gas and water cannon to disperse high school and university student protesters. France's interior ministry says more than 160,000 people marched nationwide on Tuesday, including almost 42,000 in the capital. The demonstrations began last month. Students want the government to address overcrowded classrooms, crumbling school buildings, and a shortage of teachers. Natasha Butler reports from Paris.
12: There's a pretty festive atmosphere at the end of this demonstration. You can see there a band, people playing musical instruments. Look, thousands of people have turned out in Paris in support of these high school protests. Now, what the young people have been asking for is they are demanding that the government improve their education system. And these protests began nearly a month ago in the Paris suburb of Seine-Saint-Denis. We've been speaking to some students who took part in this protest about some of the conditions in their high school.
11: Les emplois du temps.
13: Our schedules are too full. Teachers are not there. There are too many problems, and the government doesn't see it.
14: We're forgotten by the state. No one helps us with internships. I'm for peace, liberty, equality, and fraternity, but it's not respected.
12: Well, this is a protest movement that's really been fueled by social media. And a bit earlier, the Swedish activist Greta Thunberg joined some students at a high school in the suburbs. And this is what she had to say.
15: Young people are not being included in the conversation. Our future is being robbed away from us. And as we've seen here, schools are not getting investment that they need, which, I mean, it just gives a signal to the young people that you are not prioritized in our society.
12: We can see a sign here. It says, education is a right, it is not a privilege. We've seen that message a lot here. And a lot of signs criticizing the police response during some of these high school protests.
16: The police response is disproportionate. They attack students who are only asking for more resources for their education.
12: The demonstration was mainly peaceful, but there were a few clashes with police and some protesters. We're going to have to be careful here to make sure that we have no stones. The government has said that it hears the students' demands. It's announced 3,000 substitute teachers as a solution. But for these students, they say that is enough. Everyone is aware in France that France has a debt problem, that there's not a lot of money to go around. But nevertheless, these protesters say that they intend to continue until their demands are met. Natasha Butler, Al Jazeera, Paris.
0: Hundreds of students have fought with police during protests in Albania's capital, Tirana. Demonstrators threw stones and smashed windows of the Ministry of Education. Riot police fired tear gas and water cannon at the crowds. More than 20 people were arrested. Six officers and a journalist were injured. Students are demanding better education and the resignation of Prime Minister Edi Rama. The government has condemned the violence. Severe haze caused by Indonesian forest fires is continuing to spread across Southeast Asia. Schools in a number of provinces in Malaysia remain closed. The fires, which happen every year to clear land for agriculture, have been burning for weeks. There are growing calls from countries for a coordinated regional approach to the problem. Rob McBride reports.
17: Worst affected by the smothering haze, Malaysia's southern provinces have now extended the closure of schools, with classes being conducted online. The development of remote learning means pupils and staff are better prepared than in previous years.
18: Even though the haze is worse this year, now online learning is more established than it was before, and we're able to conduct lessons digitally from home.
17: The forest burning season this year has been made worse by the El Niño weather phenomenon, creating especially dry conditions. Across Indonesia, thousands of firefighters have been deployed, but the poor visibility is hampering efforts to fight the fires from the air.
19: From Singapore up through the Malaysian Peninsula, an increasing swathe of Southeast Asia is now affected, leading to calls for action from the ASEAN organization that represents Asian neighbors. Foreign ministers are due to hold talks about ways of dealing with the perennial problem that impacts the region year after year.
17: Until such measures, people in Malaysia have little choice but to adapt. At her restaurant in the southern province of Johor, Leisha has seen a sharp drop in customers, but with more food deliveries as people stay home.
20: The children's schools have already been closed for 2 days because of the haze, and I'm afraid their health will be affected, so we want everything to get back to normal.
17: That return to normal is still likely to be many hazy weeks away. Rob McBride, Al Jazeera, Kuala Lumpur.
0: That's it from me, Mohammed Jamjoum. For more on all today's top stories, you can visit our website. That's aljazeera.com. My colleague Tom McRae will be here with more news at the top of the hour, right after the bottom line. Stay with us.

0: Americans just don't find any politicians from either party who care about what they care about. What happens when folks are so far removed from resources and power? And as the cost of basic food and housing and transportation keeps rising, while wages just aren't keeping up, and artificial intelligence threatens to take over so many types of jobs, is the next generation being left in the dust? And is America's traditional social contract being torn up as we speak? These are some of the questions that my guest today, Samuel Moyne, professor of law and history at Yale University, explores with his new book, Gerontocracy in America, How the Old Are Hoarding Power and Wealth and What to Do About It. Samuel, thank you so much for joining us. I've got the book here, and I'd like to understand what you think they should know about the power of the gerontocracy today.
1: Well, the basic truth about America right now is that older people there have too much power. And Americans have started to talk about aging politicians, not always for the right reasons, because cognitive decline and outright death are happening to a few, but our politicians are systematically too old. Even worse, the voters who put them there and who've funded the campaigns are too old. And worst of all, the old are controlling the resources that everyone else needs. And so gerontocracy has to stop.
0: So let me ask you, so I can think very quickly that, you know, folks like the late Senator Dianne Feinstein of California, many people thought she stayed in office way too long. Now we see Senator Mitch McConnell in a wheelchair where there's almost a, you know, group of people checking in every day to say, you know, Senator Chuck Grassley. But there's also the Representative Maxwell Frost that when, you know, was 25 years old when he was elected. There are youthful people there. And, of course, someone that a lot of people know is AOC, right? So when you kind of look at it, do you see some breaks in the oligopoly of power that the elder generation politicians have held for themselves?
1: Of course. And there's always the possibility of breaks, especially when older people do eventually die. But they're too few and too rare. So I agree that there are some young politicians, but it's shocking how few they are. The fact that Americans are still a pretty young group. Half of us are 40 or under, but only one senator is under 40, and that's for another 5 minutes. In the House of Representatives, there are just a handful of younger people under 40. And the problem then isn't that at the extreme other end, the older men and women stay a few extra years. It's that once they get elected at whatever age, they stay indefinitely. And the result is that people under 40 do not have political representatives their own age.
0: So I've always looked at Washington, D.C., where I live, as a free trade zone for power, that anyone can organize here, anyone can take on any issue, whether it's pro-guns, anti-guns, wherever you are on drug laws, that it's a free trade zone that can come in. The argument your book is making, though, is that the institutions of power for the elderly is that they basically stacked the deck. And when I was reading about your comments about some of the organizations that represent elder interests are so powerful, so rich, so organized, they're almost unbeatable. I guess my question to you is it a function that the powerful are just really powerful in keeping new entrants from coming in? Or have youth not yet figured out what the killer app is to organize, to roll a bowling ball into this status quo in Washington?
1: Well, you know, Steve, at stake in this conversation is whether people who are middle-aged like us, as we age, can change our minds.
0: Yeah.
1: I don't think Washington was ever a free power zone because, as it turns out, if you have a lot of power, you can keep it. And it's been true. And that's the case if we look at the role of money in politics, the role of lobbyists, the role of those who have organized around their interests and then keep others from doing so. So the story when it comes to advocacy is that the

0: AARP, which, did rebrand itself. It used to be an acronym, but then they didn't want to represent just retirees, so they just used the acronym as their name. They are the most powerful lobby in world history, also probably the most numerous organization. Maybe the Auto Club is a little bigger. And they play a huge role. Meanwhile, those under 50 in the country have no advocacy organization. They can protest, but protest is frowned upon. Whereas what the AARP can do is establish normalcy and have politicians of any age running scared at the threat that the elder vote will kick them out. So that's the way it's been for decades now in Washington. And it's just not true that, like, there's a skeleton key that can unlock this door that's barring the gate for younger people, even people, in their early middle age. I think you can always think of examples of people who buck trends. The question is, what's the trend? Because it's not easy for one or two people to defeat a massive organization, especially when there's so much wealth in the upper echelons of age that that's who's funding elder advocacy and the campaigns of older politicians, whereas younger people have so much less money to use as means to mobilize in their own interests.
1: You know, when I look at this, and I really like the way you framed it, around hoarding power, hoarding wealth. When I read the book, I mean, I have to say that I'm reading a book about trust busting or trust monopolies and Teddy Roosevelt and how hard the dynamics were to take on the richest, most powerful people in not just in America,
0: Absolutely.
1: In the world. And it felt like you're a trust buster of the power, the
0: Right.
1: oligopoly, and really the monopoly of power that elders have.
0: I appreciate that, Steve, because what I basically wanted to do is a bit of muckraking. It's very objective, but what I thought was missing was any account that just gathered together all the evidence in one place of just how powerful this force is. It's new. And I think in our memories, especially those of us who are middle age, is a memory born of the New Deal, when the older set of Americans were the most oppressed and vulnerable in our society. And we did a lot for them in the 1930s, creating Social Security, in the 1960s, creating Medicare. I think we should actually do better with those programs. But what we haven't done is reckon with just how many older people there now are through life extension and the political consequences, which basically involve keeping everyone else who's younger down and, in a sense, waiting their turn to be old and enjoy some of the power that older Americans have amassed in great numbers.
1: I'm interested in how do we keep a nimble society fresh, pushing reset, finding lots of ways to be open to new ideas. And what I feel like is that we have not yet address the fact that a lot of youthful people feel disconnected from society, feel like they're not in any of these tracks, they're being left out in their job searches, they were screwed over because of some of the circumstances in COVID where they had to disassociate.
0: Yeah.
1: And I feel like as a society, we haven't come together and really kind of given help and assistance and figured out a way how to nourish those people who were caught in that vice. Particularly during the COVID period. But I think it's beyond that because I think now AI and technology is another element here that's causing disassociation. What are the consequences of that?
0: I'd even push it further back, Steve, to the financial crisis. Actually, older
1: So this
0: Americans
1: was
0: increased
1: 2008,
0: their
1: 2009
0: gains,
1: financial crisis.
0: 2008,
1: Yeah.
0: 9. So even like long before the pandemic, in which we decided to, in a sense, put society on hold for the sake of perpetuating the life of the oldest Americans, which was not the first kind of insult that younger people felt, but one in a long line. And I guess I do have a lot of loyalty to the experience of my young daughters who are college age. And looking at them, I'm trying to understand why they feel that they should kind of resign from this society, not think that political change is possible. Because when they look out, they see old men and some women in power who refuse to.

0: relinquish it, no young ones, with very rare counterexamples. And they look at the policies that come out. The younger you are, the more you care about long-term issues like climate change. But the older voters we have and the older politicians don't think that's their problem. They're not going to live to see the long-term consequences of our current policies, including a warming planet, which many young people really are concerned about. We really have to think about succession. I was inspired by getting old myself and watching my daughters feel that they had been left out with fewer chances than any prior generation. And then by watching like shows like Succession, which are about people waiting around for old men to get out of the way so that they can have a chance. And it actually makes them worse people to have to wait around and angle for advantage when, you know, their father won't budge. And I feel like we're in that situation as an American society today. We've basically reduced people even under 50, even 40, to waiting their turn.
1: Right.
0: To serve as politicians, to dominate elections, to get policies that match their interests until it's too late. And that is unconscionable.
1: I'm interested in this disillusionment and what the consequences are. Maybe take a step further because, you know, we've just gone through a whole wave of things. It doesn't matter whether it's the Epstein files and you see Republicans and Democrats in that, or you look at the shift from Joe Biden to Donald Trump and you see, well, a lot of people, a lot of young people are very upset right now about Palestine and Israel, Gaza, how to get the equation right. Totally. A lot of people may not be watching this. I've been watching this, you know, Macklemore leaving because of a Palestine thing and getting, you know, basically Macklemore leaving this Ed Sheeran concert because an elder, you know, 80-year-old, you know, basically stadium owner said, we're not going to have your kind of thoughts or views here. Whether he was consistent with them or not, it was an example of power being deployed by elder, by the gerontocracy that you describe, and someone saying, no, we're not going to do it. Now, in this case, Macklemore's out, you know, have his huge concerts with young people. But I guess my question is, that's not always the story. It's not always a feel-good story. It's one where I see a lot of youth, just like your daughters, feeling left out, left behind, not let in, and not having an option in this. And I'm just interested in what that does to democracy. We talk about democracy a lot. France has a democracy, and right now we have 250,000 plus high school students burning down high schools because they feel ripped off and left behind by their times. So I'm interested, is France another example of what we're talking about today?
0: Absolutely, and there are many others. Nepal had a big youth movement that's around gerontocracy. Gerontocracy is a global phenomenon because of the aging of humanity. In our lifetimes, more than half of the globe has political leaders over the age of 70. So Americans are out front of a big global phenomenon, and it's getting worse across all the areas that I chronicle. Politicians are getting older relative to the populace. The voters are getting old. In New Mexico in 2024, the median age of voters in the primary was 72, meaning that half of the voters who showed up were older than 72. And then we're upset at young people who stay home when they look out and say, well, wait, my vote wouldn't make a difference. This is not democracy. The main story of our time, really, since Donald Trump descended the escalator, has been, you know, hashtag democracy is under threat. But I think young people say, wait, we don't have democracy in the first place. We have gerontocracy. And so I think we need to, like, understand their point of view. You're right that they also think correctly that age affects our policies and the preferences that we bring to the table. Among Jews themselves, whether to support Israel is strongly generational. And so we're seeing generational divides play out in so many policy areas, foreign policy, domestic policy. And until we take age seriously and recognize just how much power has migrated to the upper age echelons, we won't really be able to, you know, take our young people's diffidence about going to the polls, engaging in democracy, having democracy at all seriously.
1: I want to show you three polls. They're very interesting that illustrate some of what you just described. Let's look at this one poll. Do young Americans believe their elected officials are motivated by selfish reasons? And if you look at it, they believe 68% are motivated by self-interest, no 7%. That's a highly, it's actually probably realistic, but it's also very cynical in some ways, a cynical take on the system and how it's performing. Let's look at this other poll. Do young Americans believe they have any say at all about what the government does? No, 50%. Nothing. They don't feel connected. Yes, 20%. And then finally, do young Americans trust the government to do the right thing? And here, sometimes 50%, never 30%, all or most of the time 14%. So you kind of feel what you're getting at, that there's a solid disconnect about this. And it raises the question that a couple of weeks from now, of us talking right now, there's going to be a major midterm election in the United States, not for president of the United States, but for a lot of other jobs and positions. And as I read this, I said, wow, are youth going to show up now? Are they going to, do they feel like they have a chance? Do they have a vehicle? What's your sense of what may unfold as far as youth and their footprint in this next election?
0: So the polls are striking. The first one's in a sense a little unfair, because the truth is that politicians are really answering to their constituencies. They know that if they do enough to get campaign donations and, keep their head above water, they can keep their jobs. And that's what's motivating them. The trouble is that they're mostly elected in primaries, since we have so few uncontested races in this country, in a red state, blue state polarized system. And that means that, not that November doesn't matter, but the lion's share of races have already been decided. I can go to the polls in Connecticut, but it's clear who's going to win. And it's an 83-year-old Democrat named Rosa DeLauro. The fact that she dyes part of her hair purple doesn't change her age. And yet, that's the only outcome. There's going to be fewer youth that go to the polls, in part because there's not a lot at stake in many, many of the elections. Still, I think we can expect, as we get more and more youth challengers, we'll have more participation in primaries and certainly general elections. But we do have to reckon with the fact that there's just the youth abstention from voting at all is getting worse. And it's for the reasons those polls reflect, that youth look out and they don't see a lot at stake for them. They think the system is bankrupt or rigged. And I think they're right.
1: Do you think this leads to a future volcanic eruption, like the George Floyd protests, like other moments in history, where the only answer they see is uprising?
0: Absolutely. And we've seen it internationally. You mentioned a case. I mentioned a case. Here's the trouble, I think, that there are too few youth compared to older people who are at their most numerous ever in any society that's ever been, constructed. And so I think it's in part for that reason, but also because it's a better outcome, that we should angle for intergenerational solidarity. We had a civil rights movement that combined blacks and whites in the name of, taking some privileges that whites had and giving blacks a fairer shake. And there's no reason to think that causes that are about justice can't draw from all comers. If there's intergenerational unfairness, there's only intergenerational solidarity that can answer it. And I do believe that many of the older folks I talk to, like when I give talks at senior centers, they're all on my side, because they know that the system is unfair. And I think there's a great prospect of more and more folks uniting across age lines to do something about reactivating the country's potential.
1: Let me ask you this. When it comes to the constructs that young people have in their minds, I'm, you know, there, you and I live

0: through parts of the Cold War. We saw certain things certain ways. You know, are things like new templates about how a society is organized? We see the rise of democratic socialists. We see concerns about capitalism. Is that going to be part of a new template of change that that you see the youth may bring into the mix if they get the opportunity?
1: Well, they're already doing that, Steve. And New York, the New York mayoral race is a great example where Zoran Mamdani would say things and immediately it was some concluded that he had basically ruined his chances at election. But he went from strength to strength. And that's because he did activate youth in across the five boroughs, and the results speak for themselves. I think that at the same time, socialism is an old idea, and the person who's made it most prominent in our time is himself old, Bernie Sanders. So we might have to expect that with their, you know, access to tech and other things, young people will, you know, think of new perspectives that are not familiar to us, even marginal, that things we haven't thought of. And that's the point, isn't it? That there was generational churn, society changes, new things become believable. And that's what we should want, because it's part of the kind of experimentation that we've come to expect from having new voices always appearing, telling us new things, teaching us new things.
0: Let me just ask you finally, in short form, are there any models or templates, even of small communities, states, nations, whatever, that have gotten this equation right or that have done promising things from your perspective that we ought to be aware of? Because they give us, I think sometimes you need to see it happen somewhere else so you can learn from it to solve these problems. So what would be on your list of things that you think are promising?
1: Well, in the book, I offer a kind of a huge list of reforms, and depending on whether we're talking about politicians or the voting system or the distribution of wealth, I think we might have to look in different places. But if we look at Western Europe, they have a population that has aged more than ours, but they have younger politicians. And that's because they organize politics differently. They don't have the incumbency advantages that our American politicians have. They don't fund elections the same way. I strongly feel we should actually be more generous to older people, because part of the reason we have every incentive to hoard in America is that we're going to live a long time and we know the state won't support us unless we get sick. But long-term care is not something our welfare state covers. And so if we could, in a sense, be kinder to older people, we would take away the need they can, I think, legitimately cite for keeping their stuff as long as they do and keeping it away from everyone else.
0: Well, Yale University professor of law and history and author of Gerontocracy in America, How the Old Are Hoarding Power and Wealth and What to Do About It, Samuel Moyne, thank you so much for your candor and for joining us today.
1: Thank you, Steve.
0: So what's the bottom line? This isn't just about the United States. Throughout history and across geography, the young agitate for change, and the elderly, well, they tend to like things the way they are. What's different today, at least in the United States, is that people are living longer, which means that the elderly overlords occupying the purchase of power and privilege just aren't going anywhere soon, and they have the money. And they have the houses and the businesses and the power overall. On top of that, AI is coming to disrupt the ladders to success even more. So the tension is going to build, and the next generations, not only of Americans, but people all over the world, are in for a lengthy struggle. For now, the uncles and the grandpas and the machines hold most of the cards. And that's the bottom line.
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voting for unity, not division. 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For our common good, for our children, and for generations yet to come. We, the people of the United States of America, vote for the people. This is America. U.S. midterm elections 2026.

0: Hello, I'm Tom McRae. This is Al Jazeera live from Doha. These are the top stories this hour. Riyadh promises a firm response after Yemen's Ansarullah Houthis target cities in Saudi Arabia on Tuesday. Russia launches an attack on Ukraine's capital that killed at least one person and knocked out power in multiple areas. Toxic haze caused by Indonesian forest fires is spreading across Southeast Asia. We report from Kuala Lumpur. And why data centres have become one of the most explosive issues for US voters ahead of the midterm elections. Saudi Arabia says four people were injured in Riyadh in an attack by Yemen's Ansarullah Houthis on Tuesday. The strike also hit an office building belonging to Saudi oil giant Aramco in the eastern city of Dhahran. The Saudi civil defence said it intercepted two Houthi missiles. Falling debris injured four people, including a child, and damaged 15 homes. In Yemen, the government says a military operation to retake all territory controlled by the Ansarullah Houthis is making progress. In a televised address, Rashad al-Alimi said it's part of an effort to restore security across the country.
1: Days ago, we announced the launch of the Dawn of Yemen operation, and today it's marching steadily toward its ultimate goal, with the sincere support of our loyal brothers in the Kingdom of Saudi Arabia, after we exhausted all opportunities for calm and due to the Houthi militias' insistence on clinging to the option of war and escalation.
0: Well, Houthi-aligned media have released these images. They reportedly show drone strikes targeting Saudi-led coalition troops and military vehicles. The footage cannot be independently verified. The Iran-backed group says the war will continue.
2: I affirm to everyone that the battle that unites us today aims to end the aggression and unjust blockade imposed on our Yemeni people for 12 years, reclaim our national wealth, and expel every occupier from our land.
0: Well, Yusuf Mari is live for us from Yemen's capital, Sana'a, in just a moment. First, though, we're going to speak to Zain Basravi, who is here in Doha. Zain, what other details have emerged about these latest attacks by the Houthis on Saudi Arabia? And can you just run us through Saudi's response to these latest attacks?
3: Absolutely. Really, looking at the events that have played out over the course of the last week, 10 days, one thing has become very clear. If there was any plan by the Saudi-led coalition to try to contain this fight with the Ansarullah Houthi fighters to Yemen proper, that illusion has been shattered now. What we are seeing is constant instability being created by Houthi attacks inside Saudi territory. And just the events of the last few minutes, I'll walk you through reports we're getting of loud explosions heard in the Saudi capital. This from one report, alert warnings of potential hostile aerial threats issued in Riyadh, multiple warnings of aerial threats to the Saudi capital, the early warning system there, warning of danger. Now, a few minutes later, the all-clear alert for the city of Riyadh has been sounded, but the government is saying, for your safety, continue to follow the instructions of civil defense and completely avoid gathering. And as well as overnight, Saudi Arabia's energy minister said that the strikes on an Aramco building in Dhahran caused a small fire. There were no injuries. And this was following a Houthi warning to civilians that it was going to carry out these kinds of attacks. The Saudi-led coalition also carried out attacks on Houthi targets, and we're seeing this constant back and forth. Every time the Saudi-led coalition attacks Houthi targets, Houthis reply, both sides issuing warnings for energy and oil facilities and infrastructure, warning civilians to stay away. Even the U.S. president has chimed in on what's happening in Saudi Arabia, saying that Houthi rebels, as he describes them, are stepping up attacks on Saudi Arabia's infrastructure to drive up energy prices ahead of the U.S. midterm elections. So this ongoing instability is carrying on. The Saudi-led coalition, for its part, says that it is going to continue to maintain pressure on Houthi fighters to try, as part of their special operation, effectively suppress their military capacity. But what we are seeing is this ongoing escalation and counter-escalation by Houthi military forces that continue to target or threaten Saudi cities, Saudi airspace, and Saudi air travel. Sri Lankan Airlines just announcing becoming the latest airline to suspend flights from Riyadh and Dammam to Colombo, at least until October 18th.
0: OK, let's go to Asana now, where Yusuf Mari is standing by for us. And we heard there from Zain about the pressure that the Saudi-backed government is wanting to put on the Houthis. A military operation to retake all territory controlled by the Houthis, they say, is progressing well. Can you just give us an idea, though? What does that actually look like on the ground?
4: Well, on the ground, there's a lot of statements from government officials claiming that they are going to retake the Yemeni capital. And, of course, before that, they want to retake the city of Al-Mukha, Bab al-Mandab, and they want to take over the strategic coastal Red Sea coastal line area. However, on the ground, what we are seeing from sources on the ground telling us and from videos that we are seeing circulating on social media is that the Ansar Allah Houthis are still inching and advancing closer to the city of Taiz itself. That's the internationally recognized Yemeni government stronghold in the south of the country. So the statements are coming in from government officials. Doesn't really match what's happening on the ground. For the most part, the Ansar Allah Houthis have been able to gain territory and take over more districts towards the city of Taiz itself. Now, the Saudi-led coalition has been able to wage an aerial bombardment campaign that forces Ansar Allah Houthis to withdraw.

0: are no longer launching airstrikes, the Ansar al-Houthis, then they regain back those territories in a matter of a couple of days. And that's the danger that the internationally recognized Yemeni government is facing. If they cannot take over and regain back those territories in western Taiz, if they cannot control and secure the mountaintops, the high altitudes, the peaks that give them a strategic military advantage, it's going to be hard to contain the Ansar al-Houthis and prevent them from advancing further and potentially sacking the city of Taiz itself.
1: Okay, Zain, I want to bring you back in on all of this. Obviously, this conflict is intensifying from what we're hearing there. What's the reaction, I guess, in the wider region to all of this? Where do they think that this is going, and what potentially can they do about it?
2: Well, from GCC leaders, from leadership in Jordan, from the internationally recognized government in Yemen, really from everywhere across the region, the reaction has, to what is happening in Saudi Arabia right now to the conflict with the Ansar al-Houthi in Yemen has been resoundingly the same. It's been condemnation of the attacks on Saudi territory and shows or words of diplomatic support. Now, there's also been a lot of talk in recent days of some kind of practical joint response. What that looks like is still unclear. Now, it's one thing to profess diplomatic support for a neighboring country. It's an entirely different thing to provide practical support of any kind on the ground in this fight. We haven't come to that point because all sides that are in this add to the escalation. But what we have heard most recently from the Emir of Qatar, Sheikh Tamim bin Hamad Al Thani, speaking at the opening session of the Shura Council here in Doha just yesterday, he said, referencing the ongoing aggression in Saudi Arabia, the security of the GCC countries and their stability is not something that can be overlooked, and this requires us to double our efforts to secure navigation in the Gulf and the Strait of Hormuz, and to protect energy and water facilities, as well as infrastructure. We will continue to work with our brothers and international partners in order to keep our region secure and stable. So still calling for a cessation of hostilities, for security and sovereignty of the GCC countries being paramount. But as long as these attacks on vital infrastructure, airports and energy infrastructure continue, the condemnation is likely to continue. It remains a priority to secure these facilities as far as GCC leaders are concerned, but it also continues to be a military priority, as is for the Ansar al-Houthi fighters that continue to target these places because they know that these are vital pressure points.
1: Yusuf, and obviously we can't forget about the civilians caught up in the middle of all of this. Can you just talk us through the humanitarian impact so far? So many people displaced, and the conditions for them really are just getting worse and worse.
0: And there's expected to be an increase in displaced personnel here in Yemen, especially in Taiz. According to UN organizations, the IMO, more than 200,000 refugees is currently the number here in Yemen. And that number is expected to increase because the ongoing fighting is expected to, battles are occurring. Some people, they simply cannot seek refuge in some of those areas because the fighting has engulfed the entire area. In places like Taiz, where families are forced to seek shelter in the midst of the crossfire and the bombing, it's simply more dangerous to try to seek refuge and to travel along those dangerous roads where the fighting and clashes are constantly erupting. In addition to that, you have the possibility of fuel shortages if Saudi Arabia continues to attack these oil storage tanks like they did yesterday in the governorate of Hodeidah, where they attacked Ras Al Isa, destroying the oil storage tanks and a couple of other fuel stations, one here in the capital, Sana'a, and the other in the district of Bajil in the Red Sea coast province of Hodeidah. Biggest concern for the Yemeni people is not having access to basic necessities. I think for the most part, they've grown accustomed to the bombardment, but they simply cannot afford to not have access to basic medicine, to food. And, you know, according to UN reports, the humanitarian crisis of from 2015 to 2022, it led to the deaths of 80,000 children.

0: due to starvation. That's what Yemeni people are fearing the most if this war continues.
1: Yusuf, thanks so much for that. Yusuf Mari for us in Sana'a. Zain Basravi in Doha, thank you. As Yusuf was saying, the UN is warning that in less than 3 weeks, the Yemeni city of Taiz could run out of wheat and flour. People say they are struggling to get basic supplies, including food and water. Victoria Gatenby reports.
2: People in Taiz crowd around a shop selling sacks of wheat. The price of food and other essentials is rising sharply, and many say they're struggling to survive.
3: I swear, we know families who cannot find their daily food. Women are crying, they cannot find anything to feed their children.

0: Sure. Now we're afraid. Do we fight the Houthis or the traders? The Houthis are fighting us, the traders are fighting us from the other side.
1: With the Houthi siege on tyres intensifying, the UN is warning the situation on the ground is deteriorating rapidly. Victoria Gatenby, Al Jazeera.
2: Couple of weeks. Does the humanitarian situation constrain at all how the campaign is actually fought, or is it becoming a pressure point for either side, do you think?
3: Well, definitely. Definitely for Saudi Arabia and the coalition. The humanitarian situation has always been a major stumbling block. For example, yesterday, before they attacked the energy facilities that is basically powering the Houthi war machine, they made the announcement for citizens to be able to steer clear of all that. But ultimately, this is a very big problem. On the other side, the Houthis don't seem to care much. I mean, you know, when they attack civilian places such as the King Khalid International Airport or what have you, for them it's a different mindset, and they play by different games. And this has been a major problem in terms of being able to properly operate and conduct this war at the level that it should be.
2: Okay, let's get on to the Saudi strikes on the refineries and oil storage in Sana'a and Hodeidah. Can you just talk us through the strategic logic of going after the Houthis' fuel supply and how much that's actually going to limit...
3: And which I predict there'll be several phases going forward. It was to hit at the power and the energy source that's allowing the Houthis to operate tanks, armored vehicles, trucks, what you have seen so far on the battlefield. And hitting at these two knots was critical in the sense that these are the two main knots that are fueling all this. So it was, it is the beginning of the multi-phased approach to dealing with the Houthis on the ground and ultimately at sea as well.
2: Okay, so if that's phase one, what does phase two look like?
3: Well, phase two, you have to start rolling back. What your correspondent in Sana'a said was accurate. You've had a systematic increase of Houthi control towards Taiz, which basically it encircles today, as well as some increases end up which are isolated. But you have seen this over the last few weeks, where the Yemeni government troops have been unable to take back territory in the Taiz region, which is critical. And so the next phase is phase two, phase three, phase four. Let's call them that for this discussion. Will be a way to start taking back these territories that the Houthis have gained since the beginning of the war.
2: Okay, so if the government forces are making progress, taking back ground, how difficult is it for them then to hold it? Because our correspondent in Sana'a was saying that is the real issue here. Taking it is one thing, holding.

0: Obeyed for us out of London.
1: Thank you.
0: Russian ballistic missiles have hit the Ukrainian capital Kyiv, killing at least three people and injuring more than 20 others. A residential building and a thermal power plant were targeted. President Volodymyr Zelensky says Russia is intensifying its attacks on Ukraine's energy facilities and warns more strikes are likely. That's despite US President Donald Trump's recent announcement of what he's called an energy ceasefire.
2: From the moment when the air raid alarm started until the moment of the explosions, there was little time left to react. By sensations, the sky itself was falling. I first heard the explosions, then all the glass fell. No possibilities left for talks. I don't think they can give hope for a quick end, and I have only one conclusion, which is that Putin just wants to make war.
0: We'll be live to Moscow in just a moment, but first to Kyiv, where Audrey McAlpine is standing by for us. Audrey, obviously an incredibly violent night there. Can you just talk us through the seriousness of these attacks and the level of damage that's been done?
3: Well, at least three of Kyiv's thermal power plants were struck in these latest overnight attacks. A record number of a specific type of hypersonic missile was used on the capital. Now over 500,000 people in Ukraine without power as a result of these strikes. Ukraine's railway company also saying that railway infrastructure was damaged in at least five regions of Ukraine. And the Air Force saying that when the first round of ballistic missiles was launched from Russia, that there was no warning from their U.S. partners. I can tell you here in Kyiv, the course of events went something like this. An alert on the phone, then the sound of ballistic missiles crashing down not but a minute later, and then thereafter the sound of the citywide air raid sirens sounding. Now, President Zelensky has responded to these attacks, saying that it was a deliberate, that they were deliberate and demonstrative, excuse me, in their scale, and that Russia has never been so blatant in their disregard for the United States efforts. Obviously referencing here this recent announcement by Donald Trump over the weekend about an energy ceasefire that has yet to really take hold.
0: Yes, certainly seems that way at this point in time. We're going to go to Yulia Shapovalova, who's in Moscow. And Yulia, there have been Ukrainian attacks on Russia, with authorities there saying that almost 1,000 drones have been shot down.
4: Yeah, that's right. Well, actually, for the past couple of days, we were discussing a possible energy ceasefire between Russia and Ukraine announced by U.S. President Donald Trump. And today we can see a Russian Ministry of Defense reports that actually it targeted Ukrainian energy facilities as well as military industrial targets. And also the Russian Ministry of Defense is reporting that its own military personnel destroyed 902 Ukrainian drones over various regions of Russia and the Sea of Azov overnight. A drone strike killed one person in Balakova. It's a city in the Saratov region upon the Volga region, upon the Volga River. And it was an attack on a data processing center of Russia's biggest bank, Sberbank. So Sberbank has confirmed the attack by Ukrainian drones on its data center. It happened overnight, as I said, on Wednesday. According to the first deputy chairman of Sberbank, all systems and all Sberbank services are working normally right now. And earlier last week, Ukrainian drones attacked three Yandex data centers. Yandex is Russia's tech giant, and so many services are operated by this tech giant. The strikes on the data centers of Yandex led to large-scale failures of both its own services and those of its clients, and sources say that the delivery of equipment to replace what was lost as a result of those strikes would take about 6 months.
0: Mm. It does appear that Russia is having greater success in intercepting Ukrainian strikes, even though obviously some are still getting through. Why is that? What is that being put down to?
4: Well, Russia doesn't need to depend on foreign air defenses, of course.

0: Russian authorities indeed report a high rate of interception of Ukrainian drones. For instance, in October alone, the Russian Ministry of Defense reported repelling large swarms of drones, up to several hundred drones in a single night over various regions, like today, nearly 1,000 drones, as you said. So basically, according to the Russian president, he has several times highlighted that Russia needs to strengthen its air defenses to protect Russia's critical infrastructure and counter all possible Ukrainian aerial attacks. Currently, if we talk about Russian air defenses, they're multi-layered. For short and medium-range defenses and counter-drone operations, they use Panzer S systems. They form the backbone of protection for critical infrastructure, mostly against small-sized targets, and to protect Russia's oil infrastructure and data centers. They're just going to prop up its defenses to protect Russia's data centers. And for more complicated targets like cruise missiles and ballistic missiles, Russia uses its S-300 and S-400 air defense systems. But still, analysts know that these systems face certain ammunition shortages when repelling mass raids, and large-scale drone waves force Russia to stretch its air defenses and networks thin across vast territories rather than concentrating them solely on the front line. But still, we know that Ukrainian drones, from time to time, they breach Russian air defense forces. But overall, of course, we can hear about hundreds of drones intercepted and destroyed by Russia's air defense systems.
1: Let's go back to Audrey to talk about Ukraine's defense systems now. And what must be especially worrying at this point in time is the president's office saying that Ukraine did not receive intelligence data regarding the launch of these ballistic missiles, and that potentially could be linked to Starlink being limited. Can you tell us a little bit more about all of this?
2: Yeah, Starlink, which is a satellite-based internet service developed by Elon Musk's SpaceX. There's reports that it will no longer operate over certain speeds. Now, this is going to impact how Ukraine uses its offensive weapons, for example. So when these drones are traveling over a certain number of kilometers per hour, that Starlink will no longer work. These weapons use Starlink to guide them to their targets so that the operators, the pilots, can view the drone, the trajectory of the drone. It essentially helps them to navigate. Now, President Zelensky, as I mentioned earlier, had claimed that the U.S. had paused its intelligence sharing yesterday. Donald Trump said that that was not the case later in the evening, at least local time here. And now this is just yet another development of how Starlink, intelligence, these sorts of crucial services that Ukraine depends on to essentially continue its war effort are being withheld by the United States and by private companies like SpaceX within the United States. Certain members of Ukraine's armed forces saying that this was an effort by the U.S. to strong-arm Ukraine. Even the presidential aide, as you mentioned, saying all part of U.S. pressure on Ukraine. And really just an interesting development how something like Starlink has become so politicized in this war. Elon Musk also pausing Starlink services to Russia, we remember, last February, which has caused them to develop their own replacement form of this very vital tool.
1: It shows how vital it is, too. Thank you so much for talking us through all of that. That is Audrey McAlpine for us in Kyiv, Yulia Shapovalova in Moscow. Thanks again. Well, Volodymyr Zelensky is set to visit London on Wednesday for talks with British Prime Minister Andy Burnham. The visit is a show of support for Kyiv, and Burnham is expected to announce more military aid. Camille Nedelec reports from London.
3: While support for Ukraine seems to be faltering at the White House, in Westminster there are plans to step that support up. On Wednesday, Ukrainian President Volodymyr Zelensky will be visiting London. And during that visit, British Prime Minister Andy Burnham is expected to announce that the delivery of multi-use lightweight missiles will be sped up, and Ukraine uses those against Russian drones. Burnham is also expected to pledge further sanctions against Russia. And joining that call is the Finance Minister, John Healey. He's expected to urge allies in a

0: series of IMF meetings in Bangkok to ban Russian LNG. Burnham pledged that the UK would go further and faster to support Ukraine's fight, what he said, Ukraine's courageous fight for peace in Europe. And that's a stark contrast to the US, which on Friday said it would be lifting a ban on Russian diesel imports into the country. Camille Nedelec, Al Jazeera, London.
1: Well, to other news now. And severe haze caused by Indonesian forest fires is continuing to spread across Southeast Asia. Schools in a number of provinces in Malaysia remain closed. Well, the fires, which happen every year to clear land for agriculture, have been burning for weeks. And there are growing calls from countries for a coordinated regional approach to the problem. Rob McBride reports.
2: Worst affected by the smothering haze, Malaysia's southern provinces have now extended the closure of schools, with classes being conducted online. The development of remote learning means pupils and staff are better prepared than in previous years.
3: Even though the haze is worse this year, now online learning is more established than it was before, and we're able to conduct lessons digitally from home.
2: The forest burning season this year has been made worse by the El Niño weather phenomenon, creating especially dry conditions. Across Indonesia, thousands of firefighters have been deployed, but the poor visibility is hampering efforts to fight the fires from the air.
4: From Singapore up through the Malaysian Peninsula, an increasing swathe of Southeast Asia is now affected, leading to calls for action from the ASEAN organization that represents Asian neighbors. Foreign ministers are due to hold talks about ways of dealing with the perennial problem that impacts the region year after year.
2: Until such measures, people in Malaysia have little choice but to adapt. At her restaurant in the southern province of Johor, Leisha has seen a sharp drop in customers, but with more food deliveries as people stay home.
5: The children's schools have already been closed for 2 days because of the haze, and I'm afraid their health will be affected, so we want everything to get back to normal.
2: That return to normal is still likely to be many hazy weeks away. Rob McBride, Al Jazeera, Kuala Lumpur.
1: Well, still ahead here on this Al Jazeera News Hour, former Congolese President Joseph Kabila announces an alliance with M23 fighters, triggering an emergency meeting in Kinshasa. And the FBI arrests an employee of OpenAI after a listening device was found at the tech giant's headquarters.
6: A murder in Malaysia that shocked the world. A Mongolian woman, Altan Tuya Sharibu, was blown to pieces.
7: It's a very powerful explosive, the C4, the military grade explosive.
6: Two Malaysian policemen were convicted of her killing, but 20 years on, their motive remains a mystery.
8: The most obvious question, and it was not answered in court.
9: The truth is the casualty here.
6: In a two-part special, 101 East investigates justice for Altan Tuya on Al Jazeera.
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You're watching Al Jazeera. Just a reminder of our top stories this hour. Saudi Arabia says four people have been injured in Riyadh after an attack by Yemen's Ansarullah Houthis on Tuesday. The strike has also hit an office building belonging to Saudi oil giant Aramco in the eastern city of Dhahran. Russian ballistic missiles have hit the Ukrainian capital Kyiv, killing at least

0: Lebanon. President Joseph Aoun has been calling for the mission's mandate to be extended. Israel has occupied large parts of southern Lebanon, and a US-backed plan for Lebanon's army to disarm Hezbollah and take control of southern Lebanon has stalled. Well, Zana Hodda joins us now from Beirut. Zana, can you just, first of all, talk us through the timing and the purpose of this visit? What are all sides hoping to get out of it?
1: Well, the timing, just a few weeks before the UN peacekeeping mission comes to an end. The mandate of UNIFIL ends on December 31, 2026, really ending nearly a 50-year presence in southern Lebanon. We met the Undersecretary General for Peacekeeping Operations to discuss about his visit to Lebanon. And what he told us was that there's still no international consensus on what will happen, if anything, after the UNIFIL mandate ends and the gradual drawdown begins. Again, he warned about the possibility of a security vacuum in such a volatile area. He says there's large consensus among international players that Lebanon, the Lebanese army, still requires support in southern Lebanon, and even the local communities require support from UNIFIL. But he did not really spell out what is standing in the way, except that the Security Council needs to start discussions, and it still has not done that. Now, Lebanon, what does Lebanon want? Lebanon either wants a temporary extension of UNIFIL's mandate, or it wants an alternative force with a UN mandate. Because for Lebanon, UNIFIL really is the implementation mechanism of Resolution 1701, which calls on Israel to respect Lebanon's sovereignty. So for Lebanon, it is very important to have this international presence. But the bottom line is this: Israel and the United States block the renewal of UNIFIL's mandate. They believe that UNIFIL failed in its mission to stop Hezbollah from building its military infrastructure along the border, and they believe there's a new security arrangement in place following the deal that was signed between Lebanon and Israel.
0: Yeah, but just on that, you've obviously got this US-backed plan for Lebanon's army to disarm Hezbollah, take control of southern Lebanon. What is the current situation, though, there in the south, especially with the Israeli military still in place?
1: Well, yes, the Israeli military controls dozens of villages, occupied them. They've been leveling them to the ground every single day, yet more demolitions. Israel refusing to withdraw from further territory. In July, after the agreement was signed between Lebanon and Israel, Israel did pull out from one village. In fact, not all of the village. Some of the villages still occupied. And it's refusing further withdrawals unless Hezbollah fully disarms. It's blaming the Lebanese army, saying the Lebanese army is not doing its job. It's not dismantling Hezbollah's presence. But Hezbollah is refusing to cooperate north of the Litani River. Lebanese authorities do not want to confront Hezbollah. Lebanese authorities want international help to strengthen the Lebanese army. Now, there's going to be a meeting later this month in Florida at the U.S. Central Command headquarters between the military delegations from Lebanon and Israel to discuss, you know, how this agreement can be further implemented. But the feeling here is nothing will be achieved, or there will be no progress until after the Israeli elections, because they believe Netanyahu doesn't want to show that he's giving in. But really, there is a lot of concern here that Lebanon does not have any leverage apart from U.S. pressure to get Israel to agree to leave southern Lebanon.
0: Okay, thank you for talking us through all of that, Zana. Zana Hodda for us in Beirut. Well, nearly 800,000 Palestinian children in the occupied West Bank face barriers to education, including checkpoints and violence, school demolitions and disrupted classes. We followed Farah Jabarin, a 16-year-old student, on her journey to her school, which was partly demolished during the summer break. Here's Farah's story in her own words.
2: My name is Farah Mohammed Jabarin. I'm 16 in my senior school year. I was born in Shi'ab al-Batum. Wherever we turn our heads, there's a settlement. Here, a settlement. There's a settlement near our home. On this side, another settlement. When I go to school, I don't feel safe. I'm scared. I hold my phone in my hand the whole way, so I call my parents for help if settlers attack. Even my school, the military came a month ago and demolished part of it. They issued a demolition notice for the rest of it.
3: بعد يعني ما يهدوها.

0: After they demolish it, where would we study? Settlers come at night seeking confrontation. They try to burn our home. There's fear at home, at school, on the road. We live life in fear. At the same time, we have no alternative. This is our life.
1: Former Congolese President Joseph Kabila has announced a new political military movement alongside leaders of the M23 alliance. The move escalates as confrontation with incumbent President Felix Tshisekedi as fighting continues. Now, the government has held an emergency meeting in Kinshasa but has yet to issue an official response. Alain Wakani reports from Goma in Eastern Democratic Republic of Congo.
2: After years of political disputes, former Congolese President Joseph Kabila is now openly aligning himself with those fighting the government of President Felix Tshisekedi. With peace talks still underway and fighting continuing, many are worried this new allies could further complicate efforts to end the conflict. Kabila has launched a new political movement in Goma in Eastern DRC, which is controlled by the M23. The alliance brings together important figures from the group. The Front for the Foundation of the Nation, or FRN, places Kabila at its head, with the leaders from the groups that control the city in senior positions.
3: It is very clear that President Felix Tshisekedi doesn't want peace. This is why we have decided to come together to put more pressure until the end, and we will do it.
2: When Tshisekedi took office in 2019, he formed a government alliance with Kabila. But their relationship collapsed and he ended their coalition in December 2020. Kabila has since accused the government of autocracy and corruption, which the government denies. In Kinshasa, the government has held an emergency meeting. The announcement comes as African Union facilitators pursue dialogue with the M23 alliance, while negotiations under the Doha framework seek to end the conflict. But fighting continues in parts of eastern Congo, raising questions about how this new alliance may influence peace efforts. And many people in Goma are holding out hope for dialogue.
4: This conflict between political leaders is not our problem, but it is affecting us deeply. Kabila and Tshisekedi should resolve their differences and bring us peace.
5: Kabila and Felix Tshisekedi must talk so that we can have peace. People have suffered for years with deaths, rape, and children unable to access proper schooling.
2: But the question is whether this new alliance will help efforts to bring a political solution or further complicate talks to end the war. Alain Waikani, Al Jazeera, Goma, DRC.
1: Hezbollah says it'll give families in Lebanon up to $14,000 if their homes were destroyed or left uninhabitable in the war with Israel. 1.2 million people were displaced as a result of Israel's aerial offensive and ground invasion of southern Lebanon that began in April. Now, last week, media reports said Iran provided $200 million to help displaced families. But speaking to Al Jazeera, the US has questioned if any such money exists.
6: The maximum amount of shelter assistance to be dispersed to these families is $14,000 for housing units in Beirut and the southern suburbs, and $12,000 for housing units outside Beirut and the southern suburbs. The payment will be paid to each eligible beneficiary over 1 year in four installments, one every 3 months. We will begin with the first payment of $3,500 in Beirut and the southern suburbs, and $3,000 in other areas.
1: Britain's MI5 chief has warned of possible threats from both Iran and Russia. Ken McCullum says they are putting in more resources to counter state threats. McCullum says Iran is trying to target military sites in the UK and Russia is escalating its hybrid warfare. This comes after an incident at an RAF airbase in Fairford where seven people were arrested, suspected of preparing acts of terrorism. The airbase was home to several US warplanes that were used in strikes during the war in Iran. Artificial intelligence giant OpenAI says it's found a hidden recording device in an office at its San Francisco

0: headquarters. An employee has been arrested and is facing charges. Our chief US correspondent Ellen Fisher is following the story from Washington.
1: Well, it sounds like a spy novel, but perhaps more a farce than a thriller. OpenAI say they discovered a listening device on September the 30th on their campus. They carried out their own investigation. They have a statement. They said, "We discovered a sophisticated recording device that was hidden inside one of our offices. We used our models to understand the device and where it had come from, identifying that a specific employee had planted it a few days earlier." That employee was a 35-year-old Saudi engineer called Abdurraham Al-Forzan. He'd been with the company for just over a year. Now, that, as I say, that listening device was discovered on September the 30th. It was found in a USB stick that had been placed behind a television, but bizarrely covered in toilet paper. Now, they kept the employee under surveillance. They saw that on October the 5th, he went back to the room where he had planted the listening device. They also found a bag in another room that contained his ID, his wallet, and also a listening device exactly like the one that had been found. During their investigations, they also discovered that he'd used his OpenAI portal to look for how to build a recording device, how to plant a secret recording device, and how to remotely access a recording device. Obviously, it was all handed over to the FBI. They arrested him on October the 9th. He appeared in court on Tuesday. And if found guilty, he faces somewhere in the region of 5 years in prison, plus a fine of up to $250,000. The FBI say that this was a serious incident, that it threatens national security, that America still has an edge when it comes to AI, or SI, as the Trump administration insists on calling it. And there is a possibility that there will be further charges somewhere down the line. Alan Fisher, Al Jazeera, Washington.
0: Well, staying in the US, the AI boom is facing growing political opposition. Politicians from both parties are raising concerns about data centres and their impact on electricity bills and water supplies. But President Trump warns the backlash could weaken the US position in the global AI race. Richard Gaisford has more from the state of Maryland.
2: Alongside native plants and wildlife, a new invasive species. Data centres rising from the ground, making their mark on Maryland.
3: There are already four big complexes of hyperscale data centres here. And the big question now is, how do we regulate them effectively? And how do we prevent a larger sprawl of that industry?
2: Steve Black's a worried man. His farm lies close to a data centre development zone that, if fully built, would dominate the land around Adamstown.
3: In a jurisdiction like ours, where this industry suddenly shows up, their point of pride is how quickly they can go from a bare field to a powered shell, they call it, a powered concrete box. And it's happened very fast here.
2: Recent polling by the University of Maryland shows 8 out of 10 people living in the state are now against data center development.
4: It's clear as you drive around the area that data centers are the big election issue here.
2: And across the United States, communities are raising their voices. Here in Memphis, protesting against the environmental impact of a data center development by Elon Musk. Backed by the president, billionaire tech bosses are keen to promote the economic benefits they bring.
5: It is the biggest thing there is, maybe the biggest thing there's ever been. It's much bigger than the internet. Now, that's already been proved. The internet was a big thing when it happened.
6: It's creating just an enormous amount of jobs. Yeah. On top of this infrastructure, several $100 billion of venture capital has gone into creating new companies. And all of those thousands of companies are creating lots and lots of jobs.
7: Bringing their data centers.
2: But many see these jobs as short-lived, creating a cross-party protest movement against unrestricted development of the data centers and artificial intelligence.
3: If there can be nice things coming out of this, this issue, pushback on data centers, is absolutely bipartisan. There are both villains and heroes on both sides of the aisle about this. It's easy to see it as a single issue. It's just data centers, but it's really not. It's government and it's relationship with the people, how it listens to the people,

0: government transparency with things like non-disclosure agreements, land planning decisions.
1: Most here had no clue what was coming. In Maryland and across America, politicians who initially backed the plans are now having to rethink their support, public opinion moving against them as quickly as the data centers are built. Richard Gaisford, Al Jazeera, Maryland.
2: Wassel Ahid here on Al Jazeera. Thousands across France joined students protesting against poor education facilities. And the world's biggest motorsport is set to return to Africa for the first time in more than three decades.
3: The fastest moving Ebola epidemic ever recorded is devastating the DRC.
4: The way it goes through your body, you don't realize that you are even sick.
3: Al Jazeera reports from the front lines of the fight to contain it.
5: We are heading to one of the epicenters of the Ebola crisis. People have been very hostile to health workers.
6: It's a huge, huge challenge.
3: Ebola, a virus unleashed. The full report on Al Jazeera.
7: The latest news.
8: Bolsonaro supporters in the Senate will have the absolute majority. That means that even if Lula were to win the election, he would have a very difficult time governing.
7: With detailed coverage.
9: This is the aftermath of another Russian airstrike on the Ukrainian capital that go on relentlessly, night and day, targeting civilian infrastructure.
7: From around the world.
10: Using AI in this election could really overwhelm the information space with information you can't verify.

0: Police in Paris have used tear gas and water cannon to disperse high school and university student protesters. France's Interior Ministry says more than 160,000 people marched nationwide on Tuesday, including almost 42,000 in the capital. The demonstrations began last month. Now, students want the government to address overcrowded classrooms, crumbling school buildings, and a shortage of teachers. Natasha Butler reports from Paris.
1: There's a pretty festive atmosphere at the end of this demonstration. You can see there a band, people playing musical instruments. Look, thousands of people have turned out in Paris in support of these high school protests. Now, what the young people have been asking for is they are demanding that the government improve their education system. And these protests began nearly a month ago in the Paris suburb of Seine-Saint-Denis. We've been speaking to some students who took part in this protest about some of the conditions in this, their high school.
2: Our schedules are too full. Teachers are not there. There are too many problems and the government doesn't see it.
3: We're forgotten by the state. No one helps us with internships. I'm for peace, liberty, equality and fraternity, but it's not respected.
1: Well, this is a protest movement that's really been fueled by social media. And a bit earlier, the Swedish activist Greta Thunberg joined some students at a high school in the suburbs. And this is what she had to say.
4: Young people are not being included in the conversation. Our future is being robbed away from us. And as we've seen here, schools are not getting investment that they need, which, I mean, it just gives a signal to the young people that you are not prioritised in our society.
1: We can see a sign here. It says, education is a right, it is not a privilege. We've seen that message a lot here. And a lot of signs criticising the police response during some of these high school protests.
5: The police response is disproportionate. They attack students who are only asking for more resources for their education.
1: The demonstration was mainly peaceful, but there were a few clashes with police and some protesters. We're going to have to be careful here to make sure that we have no stones. Well, the government has said that it hears the students' demands. It's announced 3,000 substitute teachers as a solution. But for these students, they say that is enough. Everyone is aware in France that France has a debt problem, that there's not

0: lot of money to go round. But nevertheless, these protesters say that they intend to continue until their demands are met. Natasha Butler, Al Jazeera, Paris.
1: Well, hundreds of students have fought with police during protests in Albania's capital, Tirana. Demonstrators threw stones and smashed windows of the Ministry of Education. Police fired tear gas and water cannon at the crowds. More than 20 people were arrested. 6 officers and a journalist were injured. Now, students are demanding better education and the resignation of Prime Minister Edi Rama. The government has condemned the violence. Well, the leader of the Roman Catholic Church, Pope Leo, has been diagnosed with lung cancer after having surgery. The Vatican says the operation successfully removed the lower lobe of his right lung and that there'd been no complications. The 71-year-old was admitted to the hospital in Rome after doctors found a growth during a recent checkup. What a sport now, and Formula One is set to race on the African continent for the first time in more than 3 decades. Organisers have confirmed Rwanda will be added to the calendar from the early 2030s. David Stokes reports.
2: For the first time this century, Formula One is heading back to Africa. Rwanda has been locked in as the sport's latest destination, and fans have been given a first look at plans for a new circuit. It's going to be built in Bugesera, 40 kilometres south of the capital, Kigali, near a new international airport. The country has signed a 10-year deal to host races from the early 2030s.
3: For our fans around the world, this is an incredible, exciting moment. We have over 800 million fans around the world, and Africa is home to more than 100 million fans of Formula One. And that community continues to grow at an extraordinary pace.
2: The announcement will be welcomed by 7-time Formula One champion Lewis Hamilton, who spent years pushing for a race in Africa.
4: Why are we not in Africa? We're on every other continent. Why not Africa? I don't want to leave the sport without having a Grand Prix there, without getting to race there.
2: Rwanda first bid for an F1 race in 2024, the same year it hosted Motorsport's End of Season Awards. President Paul Kagame has used sport to drive investment and tourism in the country, more than 3 decades after the 1994 genocide. The Visit Rwanda campaign sponsors football, basketball and cycling, with the Road World Championships held in Rwanda last year.
5: Ultimately, what we want is for the African Grand Prix to pave the way for other races to be hosted on the continent.
2: Rwanda will be the 3rd African country to host F1 races. Morocco had one back in 1958 in Casablanca, and there were 33 Grand Prix in South Africa up until 1993. South Africa has its own ambitions to return to the calendar, and now, with the Rwanda deal done, it will hope F1 can make space for more than one race on the continent. David Stokes, Al Jazeera.
1: Well, that is all for the moment. I will be back, though, in just a couple of minutes with much more news. You can also visit our website, that is aljazeera.com, for more news, information and analysis. See you soon. Stay with us.
6: In an exclusive Al Jazeera interview at the UN, the president of Iran talks candidly about sanctions, regional conflict, US-Israel tensions, and makes a call for regional unity.
7: ما مسلمونا و با برادرانمون در خلیج فارس و کشورهای عربی دست به دست هم میدیم و امنیت منطقه رو میتونیم حفظ بکنیم.
6: مسعود پزشکیان, Peace, Not Surrender, on Al Jazeera.
8: The Trump administration is detaining record numbers of immigrants.
9: Exponential increase, and they were not prepared for the increase.
8: And casualties in custody are soaring.
10: The risk of death in ICE detention has never been higher.
8: Faultlines investigates failures in medical care, allegations of retaliation against those protesting their conditions, and the role of private prison companies in running the facilities. Dying in detention on Al Jazeera.

0: I'm Tom McRae. This is Al Jazeera live from Doha. Coming up on the program, Riyadh promises a firm response after Yemen's Ansarul Houthis target cities in Saudi Arabia. At least three people are killed in a Russian attack on Kyiv. Energy sites are also targeted. Also ahead, toxic haze caused by Indonesian forest fires is spreading across Southeast Asia. We report from Kuala Lumpur. And why data centres have become one of the most explosive issues for US voters ahead of November's midterm elections. Saudi Arabia says it's intercepted a ballistic missile targeting Riyadh. It follows attacks on Tuesday where four people were injured in the capital in an attack by Yemen's Ansarul Houthis. The strike also hit an office building of Saudi oil giant Aramco in the eastern city of Dhahran. The Saudi civil defence said it intercepted two Houthi missiles. Falling debris injured four people, including a child, and damaged 15 homes. Well, in Yemen, the government says a military operation to retake all territory controlled by the Ansarul Houthis is making progress. In a televised address, head of the Leadership Council, Rashad al-Alimi, said it's part of an effort to restore security across the country.
1: Days ago, we announced the launch of the Dawn of Yemen operation, and today it's marching steadily toward its ultimate goal, with the sincere support of our loyal brothers in the Kingdom of Saudi Arabia, after we exhausted all opportunities for calm and due to the Houthi militia's insistence on clinging to the option of war and escalation.
0: Well, Houthi-aligned media have released these images. They appear to show drone strikes targeting Saudi-led coalition troops and military vehicles. Now, the footage cannot be independently verified. The Iran-backed group says the war will continue.
2: I affirm to everyone that the battle that unites us today aims to end the aggression and unjust blockade imposed on our Yemeni people for 12 years, reclaim our national wealth, and expel every occupier from our land.
0: Well, Zain Basravi joins us live from Doha. Zain, we're just getting more information that Saudi Arabia says it's intercepted a ballistic missile targeting Riyadh. What more details do you have?
3: Well, what the reports that we're getting out of Saudi Arabia today, really over the course of the last week, continue to illustrate, is that the Ansarul Houthi group is able to continue to match the pressure campaign that the Saudi-led coalition is carrying out militarily on Houthi targets. What we are seeing is the Houthis consistently responding, maybe not at the same scale, but what they are able to do is continue to hit targets in Saudi Arabia or try to hit them enough to be able to cause problems for Saudi airspace, to Saudi infrastructure like airlines and energy infrastructure. The latest reports that are coming in, as you said, the Saudi coalition saying that it intercepted and destroyed a ballistic missile launched by the Houthi militia towards Riyadh. This goes along with what we saw in the last hour, which were loud explosions heard in the Saudi capital, alert systems going off, warning of a potential hostile aerial threat to Riyadh, multiple warnings issued for Riyadh, warning of danger incoming. A few minutes later, the all clear was sounded in the last hour for the alerts for the city of Riyadh. The message from the Saudi government and the Saudi-led coalition is for your safety, continue to follow the instructions of civil defense and completely avoid gathering in any area. So that pressure campaign continues to be something that the Houthi fighters are able to bring down to bear on targets inside Saudi Arabia. And as long as that maintains, as long as that is something they can carry on, then the escalation on both sides seems to be something that will continue.
0: OK, let's bring in Yusuf Mari now, who is in Yemen's capital, Sana'a. And the Saudi-backed government is saying a military operation to retake all territory controlled by the Houthis is going well. Can you just give us an idea of what that actually looks like on the ground, though?
4: The deterrence calculus of Saudi Arabia and the internationally recognized Yemeni government is to rely firstly on the Saudi airstrikes to sweep the areas that are under the control of the Ansarul Houthis and the areas that they have gained in Taiz, near the outskirts of Taiz and west of Taiz. And then after the airstrikes have cleared the path, the internationally recognized Yemeni government forces, they would make the advancement to capture the areas that they are trying to regain from the Ansar al-Allah Houthis. Let's not forget, just over a month ago, the Saudi-backed Yemeni government, they had full control of Western Taiz. They controlled the city of Al-Mukha. They controlled Bab al-Mandab. They controlled the strategic positions and Navy piers along the Red Sea coastline. And within a matter of just a couple of days, the Ansar al-Allah Houthis were able to take it because of the fighters who advanced without facing much counter-military offensives, aside from the Saudi airstrikes. Basically, it's all about gaining an upper hand at these strategic military positions. We're talking about mountainous regions. Whoever controls the altitude, whoever gains control of the mountains, they gain control of the landscape. They control the Red Sea coastal line, strategic positions, and they control even the city of Taiz itself. Now the Ansar al-Allah Houthis are marching upwards towards the mountain of Jabal Sabr, which stands tall at over 3,000 meters, overseeing the entirety of the vicinity and mainly the city of Taiz itself. Once the Ansar al-Allah Houthis have fully captured this mountain, the city of Taiz itself can be considered to be under their control. The Yemeni government is currently trying to prevent that from happening, and they're calling for more reinforcements and more Saudi airstrikes to target these positions that were recently taken over by the Ansar al-Allah Houthis, mainly in the district of Masrakh, south of Taiz, the district of Turba. These are the gateways to the city of Taiz, and according to the reports that we are seeing on the ground, the Ansar al-Allah Houthis are marching their way to take over the internationally recognized Yemeni government stronghold in the south. The Yemeni government is putting up a fight. We have early reports this morning that following Saudi airstrikes, they were able to take back some of these critical choke points that lead to the city of Taiz. However, I think the internationally recognized Yemeni government is calling for more military support. Saudi Arabia is doing everything it can with the Saudi aerial bombardment, which has claimed the lives of many Ansar al-Allah Houthi fighters. We're talking in the thousands, according to government reports, but it's still not preventing or stopping the Ansar al-Allah Houthis from continuing to inch closer to the city of Taiz.
0: Okay, thanks so much for all of that, Yusuf Mari for us in Sana'a. We're going to go back to Zain Basravi, and it really does seem like this conflict is intensifying. Can you just give us an idea of the reaction to all of this in the region? Potentially, what can they do at this point in time?
3: Absolutely. Intensifying is the right word. I mean, over the course of the last year, the GCC has really become the center of events in a way that it never was in the past. It was often on the periphery of conflicts all over the world, all over the region. There was intersectionalism. There were places where things were negotiated. But over the course of the last year, we've seen the GCC become the center of events, be it the Iran war or now, as we're seeing, the conflict between Saudi Arabia and the Saudi-led coalition and the Houthis in Yemen. And the reaction has been squarely of solidarity with Saudi Arabia. We've heard a number of GCC leaders line up to support Saudi sovereignty and condemn Houthi attacks on Saudi Arabia. But this is a conflict. There is a tit-for-tat. There is a back-and-forth. And it is one thing to condemn, but practically on the ground, everyone is avoiding anything that would escalate this conflict even further. But there is an economic imperative happening alongside the military action that we're seeing happening inside Saudi Arabia, Saudi Arabia carrying out those attacks inside Yemen. The energy minister, of course, says there was a strike that caused a small fire at the Aramco building. The Saudi-led coalition and the Ansar al-Allah Houthis both issuing warnings to oil facilities and energy infrastructure on both sides of this conflict, saying that civilians should leave the area because they are both targeting each other's energy infrastructure. Even Donald Trump, the U.S. president, weighed in saying that the Houthi rebels are stepping up attacks on Saudi Arabian infrastructure to drive up energy prices ahead of the U.S. midterm elections. So what we are seeing is these attacks on energy infrastructure really having an economic impact that leads

0: leaders in the GCC are keen to point out isn't just something that is localized or regional. It does have economic implications internationally. At the opening of the Doha Shura Council just yesterday, Emir of Qatar, Sheikh Tamim bin Hamad Al Thani, looking at the ongoing aggression that the Saudi infrastructure is facing, said the security of the GCC countries and their stability is not something that can be overlooked, and this requires us to double our efforts to secure navigation in the Gulf and the Strait of Hormuz and protect energy and water facilities, as well as infrastructure. We will continue to work with our brothers and international partners in order to keep our region secure and stable. So, the security of this kind of infrastructure is a priority for GCC countries, and for the Houthi fighters, it remains a priority military target.
1: Yeah, and the flow-on effects, like you say, really are vast. Thanks so much, Zain Zambesravi, for us in Doha. Well, for more, we're going to bring in Nawaf Obaid, who is a security and intelligence analyst and a senior research fellow at King's College London. He joins us from the British capital. If we can start with this latest development. Saudi Arabia says it's intercepted a ballistic missile targeting Riyadh in the last few hours. Now, that obviously follows attacks on Tuesday where four people were injured in the capital. Mm-hmm. In the past, you've said interception rates are around, what, 85 to 90%. Does it feel like more is getting through, though? And how much of that is simply, I guess, more transparency, more attention to what is happening now?
2: I mean, thanks for having me back, Tom. Yes, that's a very good point. The interception rates ever since the beginning of the war have been very high. And now what you're seeing is just people are much more attuned to these Houthi strikes on the kingdom. And now the Saudis are coming out more forcefully in being much more open about how much they're intercepting and interdicting. But ultimately, people have to realize that this is a war. So it was always expected that the Houthis would retaliate. And clearly the Saudi government was prepared for it, because if it hadn't and hadn't deployed this vast air defense system, the interception rates wouldn't be so high. There would be much more that would be coming through. But again, this is a war that's only going to intensify, because ultimately, as your correspondent rightly said in Sana'a, there are fronts where the Houthis have been gaining ground, especially around Taiz. And this in terms of going forward, in terms of redeploying troops, in terms of gaining back the territories that the legitimate government has lost, is critical, especially its geographic location. So this is the beginning. This is the beginning of a phased retaliation on the ground. And the first phase was what we all saw yesterday by the hitting of these oil depots that were actually powering the Houthi war machine.
1: So if I can take what you're saying there, we're going to can expect more Ansarullah Houthi strikes on Saudi facilities, civilian or Aramco buildings. I mean, that must be hugely concerning because, I mean, yes, while the interception rate might be extremely high in the 90%, it only takes one or two to do serious amounts of damage, mm-hmm. doesn't it?
2: Correct. Absolutely. And that is ultimately the limitations of air defense systems in today's world. You can be only as good as preventing the one missile that will go through ultimately. So there are the laws of physics that make it impossible for any air defense system to be 100% proof, especially with a country as big as Saudi Arabia.
1: So what can Saudi-backed Yemeni forces actually do then to ensure that they're not fired in the first place?
2: Well, this is more on the air war sequencing. What you've seen is that over the last few weeks, the moment that there are major launches of ballistic missiles, you usually have Saudi airstrikes that come back and hit the location where these launchers are placed, because it's very difficult for the Houthis, for example, to bring out one of their high-end ballistic missiles, such as what they claim are hypersonic, and then to be able to take the launchers and hide them again, because the signature of these ballistic missiles are such that they immediately pop up on the C4, C5 ISR architecture of the Joint Forces Command. So you will see throughout the next several weeks a beginning of depreciation and of decrease of these big launches and the precision by which they're able to attack to reach their objectives, because of the fact that they have to start managing their launchers, because without the launchers, they will be unable.

0: able to do these attacks.
1: Okay, we'll leave it there for the moment, but fascinating to get your thoughts and insight on all of this. Nawaf Obaid for us out of London.
0: Thank you.
1: Russian ballistic missiles have hit the Ukrainian capital Kyiv, killing at least three people and injuring more than 20 others. A residential building and a thermal power plant were targeted. President Volodymyr Zelensky says Russia is intensifying its attacks on Ukraine's energy facilities and warns more strikes are likely. That's despite US President Donald Trump's recent announcement of what he's called an energy ceasefire. Well, we'll have the latest from Yulia Shapovalova in Moscow in just a moment, but first here's Audrey McAlpine in Kyiv.
2: Well, at least three of Kyiv's thermal power plants were struck in these latest overnight attack. A record number of a specific type of hypersonic missile was used on the capital. Now over 500,000 people in Ukraine without power as a result of these strikes. Ukraine's railway company also saying that railway infrastructure was damaged in at least five regions of Ukraine. And the Air Force saying that when the first round of ballistic missiles was launched from Russia, that there was no warning from their U.S. partners. I can tell you here in Kyiv, the course of events went something like this. An alert on the phone, then the sound of ballistic missiles crashing down not but a minute later, and then thereafter the sound of the citywide air raid sirens sounding. Now, President Zelensky has responded to these attacks, saying that it was a deliberate, that they were deliberate and demonstrative, excuse me, in their scale, and that Russia has never been so blatant in their disregard for the United States efforts. Obviously referencing here this recent announcement by Donald Trump over the weekend about an energy ceasefire that has yet to really take hold.
3: For the past couple of days, we were discussing a possible energy ceasefire between Russia and Ukraine announced by U.S. President Donald Trump. And today we can see a Russian Ministry of Defense reports that actually it targeted Ukrainian energy facilities as well as military industrial targets. And also the Russian Ministry of Defense is reporting that its own military personnel destroyed 902 Ukrainian drones over various regions of Russia and the Sea of Azov overnight. A drone strike killed one person in Balakova. It's a city in the Saratov region upon the Volga region, upon the Volga River. And it was an attack on a data processing center of Russia's biggest bank, Sberbank. So Sberbank has confirmed the attack by Ukrainian drones on its data center. It happened overnight, as I said, on Wednesday, according to the first deputy chairman of Sberbank. All systems and all Sberbank services are working normally right now. And earlier last week, Ukrainian drones attacked three Yandex data centers. Yandex is Russia's tech giant, and so many services are operated by this tech giant. The strikes on the data centers of Yandex led to large-scale failures of both its own services and those of its clients, and sources say that the delivery of equipment to replace what was lost as a result of those strikes would take about 6 months.
1: We're still ahead here on Al Jazeera, and Israeli attack targets an apartment in Gaza City. We'll be live with the latest.
4: The fastest moving Ebola epidemic ever recorded is devastating the DRC.
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4: Al Jazeera reports from the front lines of the fight to contain it.
6: We are heading to one of the epicenters of the Ebola crisis. People have been very hostile to health workers.
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4: Ebola, a virus unleashed. The full report on Al Jazeera.
8: We, the people, voting for unity, not division. For principles, not personalities. For our common good, for our children, and for generations yet to come. We, the people of the United States of America, vote for the people. follow the U.S.

0: You're watching Al Jazeera. Just a reminder of our top stories this hour. Saudi Arabia says four people have been injured in Riyadh after an attack by Yemen's Ansarullah Houthis on Tuesday. The strike has also hit an office building belonging to Saudi oil giant Aramco in the eastern city of Tehran. Russian ballistic missiles have hit the Ukrainian capital Kyiv, killing at least three people and injuring more than 20 others. President Volodymyr Zelensky says 600,000 people have been left without power. An Israeli airstrike on a residential block in Gaza City has killed one woman. The rescue of her daughter was captured on camera. The attack happened in the Al Ramal neighbourhood of Gaza City. Elsewhere in the city, there are reports of heavy gunfire targeting vehicles and people. There are near daily attacks on Gaza, despite a US-brokered ceasefire, which took effect more than a year ago. Ibrahim Al-Khalili joins us from Gaza City. Ibrahim, can you just give us any more information you have about this latest attack, which has left at least one person dead?
1: Yes, Tom. Palestinians continue to wake up to scenes of death and destruction as the Israeli attacks continue in the Gaza Strip. One of the recent Israeli attacks took place at around 4 a.m. this morning while people were asleep. A deadly Israeli attack targeted a residential apartment in Ar-Riman neighborhood west of Gaza City, just a few meters from Gaza's Al-Shifa Hospital, and killed a 33-year-old woman while her daughter was caught in flames watching her mother burn. The daughter was rescued from that fire with a great level of difficulty from that residential apartment. And for those who are injured in these attacks, one deadly journey barely ends before another begins, and the struggle is far from over. As they reach the hospital, they have to receive an urgent medical care in a healthcare system that has been decimated by war, where the medical staff and facilities are already under enormous pressure. The situation is going from bad to worse in the light of these deadly Israeli attacks that have taken place here across the Strip. And while these attacks happen, there are other forms of military activity are taking place in the Strip, stretching from northern Gaza to Gaza City to the central Gaza, where a heavy machine gun were reported in central Gaza on Salah ad-Din Road, which is a main road connecting the south to Gaza City. And people have been facing a lot of dangers in the light of these gunfires that are taking place. Tents are being affected as well as residential homes. And let's remind our viewers, Tom, that these ceasefire violations are taking place amid a continued series of ceasefire violations, according to Gaza's health ministry. Around 5,000 ceasefire violations have been committed by the Israeli military, killing at least 1,400 Palestinians, and people continue to face these ceasefire violations and let them question what might come next in the light of these ceasefire violations that are taking place. And they have to worry about much bigger issues, where they have to take refuge and when the next strike might happen. And these people have been living in the same cycle of displacement, fear, and the sense of uncertainty that these attacks bring on a daily basis. These attacks have become a part of daily life of these Palestinians who have been witnessing an unimaginable reality here on the ground, Tom.
0: Thank you so much for all of that, bringing us the realities of what it is like right now in Gaza. Ibrahim Al-Khalili in Gaza City for us. Well, the head of the UN's peacekeeping force is in Lebanon for meetings with the president, prime minister, and the army chief. The visit by Jean-Pierre

0: LaCroix, it comes as the mandate of the UN peacekeepers draws to a close. LaCroix has warned that the departure of the UNIFIL mission at the end of December would create a significant security vacuum in Lebanon. President Joseph Aoun has been calling for the mission's mandate to be extended. Israel has occupied large parts of southern Lebanon, and a US-backed plan for Lebanon's army to disarm Hezbollah and take control of southern Lebanon has stalled. Well, severe haze caused by Indonesian forest fires is continuing to spread across Southeast Asia. Schools in a number of provinces in Malaysia remain closed. There are growing calls from countries for a coordinated regional approach to the problem. Rob McBride reports.
1: Worst affected by the smothering haze, Malaysia's southern provinces have now extended the closure of schools, with classes being conducted online. The development of remote learning means pupils and staff are better prepared than in previous years.
2: Even though the haze is worse this year, now online learning is more established than it was before, and we're able to conduct lessons digitally from home.
1: The forest burning season this year has been made worse by the El Niño weather phenomenon, creating especially dry conditions. Across Indonesia, thousands of firefighters have been deployed, but the poor visibility is hampering efforts to fight the fires from the air.
3: From Singapore up through the Malaysian Peninsula, an increasing swathe of Southeast Asia is now affected, leading to calls for action from the ASEAN organization that represents Asian neighbors. Foreign ministers are due to hold talks about ways of dealing with the perennial problem that impacts the region year after year.
1: Until such measures, people in Malaysia have little choice but to adapt. At her restaurant in the southern province of Johor, Leisha has seen a sharp drop in customers, but with more food deliveries as people stay home.
4: The children's schools have already been closed for 2 days because of the haze, and I'm afraid their health will be affected, so we want everything to get back to normal.
1: That return to normal is still likely to be many hazy weeks away. Rob McBride, Al Jazeera, Kuala Lumpur.
0: Artificial intelligence giant OpenAI says it's found a hidden recording device in an office at its San Francisco headquarters. An employee has been arrested and is facing charges. Our chief US correspondent, Ellen Fisher, is following the story from Washington.
5: Well, it sounds like a spy novel, but perhaps more a farce than a thriller. OpenAI say they discovered a listening device on September the 30th on their campus. They carried out their own investigation. They have a statement. They said, "We discovered a sophisticated recording device that was hidden inside one of our offices. We used our models to understand the device and where it had come from, identifying that a specific employee had planted it a few days earlier." That employee was a 35-year-old Saudi engineer called Abdurrahman Al-Forzan. He'd been with the company for just over a year. Now, that, as I say, that listening device was discovered on September the 30th. It was found in a USB stick that had been placed behind the television, but bizarrely covered in toilet paper. Now, they kept the employee under surveillance. They saw that on October the 5th, he went back to the room where he had planted the listening device. They also found a bag in another room that contained his ID, his wallet, and also a listening device exactly like the one that had been found. During their investigations, they also discovered that he'd used his OpenAI portal to look for how to build a recording device, how to plant a secret recording device, and how to remotely access a recording device. Obviously, it was all handed over to the FBI. They arrested him on October the 9th. He appeared in court on Tuesday. And if found guilty, he faces somewhere in the region of 5 years in prison, plus a fine of up to $250,000. The FBI say that this was a serious incident, that it threatens national security, that America still has an edge when it comes to AI, or SI, as the Trump administration insists on calling it. And there is a possibility that there will be further charges somewhere down the line. Alan Fisher, Al Jazeera, Washington.
0: In the U.S.

0: US, the AI boom is facing growing political opposition. Politicians from both parties are raising concerns about data centres and their impact on electricity bills and water supplies. Richard Gaisford has more from the state of Maryland.
1: Alongside native plants and wildlife, a new invasive species. Data centres rising from the ground, making their mark on Maryland.
2: There are already four big complexes of hyperscale data centers here, and the big question now is how do we regulate them effectively, and how do we prevent a larger sprawl of that industry?
1: Steve Black's a worried man. His farm lies close to a data center development zone that, if fully built, would dominate the land around Adamstown.
2: In a jurisdiction like ours, where this industry suddenly shows up, their point of pride is how quickly they can go from a bare field to a powered shell, they call it, a powered concrete box. And it's happened very fast here.
1: Recent polling by the University of Maryland shows 8 out of 10 people living in the state are now against data center development. It's clear as you drive around the area that data centers are the big election issue here. And across the United States, communities are raising their voices. Here in Memphis, protesting against the environmental impact of a data center development by Elon Musk. Backed by the president, billionaire tech bosses are keen to promote the economic benefits they bring.
3: It is the biggest thing there is, maybe the biggest thing there's ever been. It's much bigger than the internet. Now that's already been proved. The internet was a big thing when it happened.
4: It's creating just an enormous amount of jobs. On top of this infrastructure, several $100 billion of venture capital has gone into creating new companies. And all of those thousands of companies are creating lots and lots of jobs.
5: Bringing their data centers.
1: But many see these jobs as short-lived, creating a cross-party protest movement against unrestricted development of the data centers and artificial intelligence.
2: If there can be nice things coming out of this, this issue, pushback on data centers, is absolutely bipartisan. There are both villains and heroes on both sides of the aisle about this. It's easy to see it as a single issue, it's just data centers, but it's really not. It's government and its relationship with the people, how it listens to the people, government transparency with things like non-disclosure agreements, land planning decisions.
1: Most here had no clue what was coming. In Maryland and across America, politicians who initially backed the plans are now having to rethink their support, public opinion moving against them as quickly as the data centers are built. Richard Gaisford, Al Jazeera, Maryland.
0: Well, that's all from me, Tom McRae, for the moment. Much more news at the top of the hour, though, after the full report next.

0: A virus is spreading across the Eastern Democratic Republic of Congo, to a region already scarred by decades of conflict. Thousands are dead, thousands more infected, reaching those who need treatment and containing the outbreak are difficult. On May the 15th, Ebola is declared a health emergency of international concern.
1: It's already the second biggest Ebola epidemic on record, and it's moving faster than any previous Ebola outbreak.
0: The strain of the virus is one that doctors know little about. This is a story of the people at the center of the crisis, the patients and their families, the survivors, and the health workers risking their lives to contain the outbreak.

0: is at the center of a health emergency. On the outskirts of the provincial capital, Bunia, we meet Gladys Mungoromo. Not long ago, she was fighting Ebola. It began with the death of someone close to her.
1: Kwanja tulikuwa kukilio. 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
0: Gladys survived. Others in her family did not.
1: Na tukianja mbukizwa, papa anagonjwa, mamangu anagonjwa, tukikuwa watu sita, wenye tunagonjwa. 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
0: The funeral where Gladys was infected took place here in Mungwalu, a gold mining town of about 130,000 people. It's where the outbreak is believed to have begun. People here tell of a mysterious illness spreading from village to village, home to home, family to family. With each passing day, more people died. Bertha Aleko says Hassan Paluku, a pastor, was among them. It's not clear whether Ebola was the cause. But his death triggered fear, and more people began falling sick and dying. As the virus spread, so did fear and rumors. In remote communities, Ebola was poorly misunderstood. Some believed the mysterious deaths were a curse. Doctors, too, wanted answers. The chief medical officer was looking for a connection between the deaths.
2: Ce n'est pas des différents cas, n'est-ce pas, de décès dans sa famille de Paluku. 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
0: In Bunia, Dr. John Katabuka tells us he has dealt with multiple Ebola outbreaks. The symptoms, he says, are different.
3: We used to think that Ebola is someone who's just bleeding and fever and bleeding like this. But for this type here, those symptoms happen at the end stage when you are most dying. So the way it goes through your body, you don't realize that you are even sick.
0: And there was another problem. The tests were not detecting the virus.
4: The alert was sometime around end of April. And the reason was because of the lab, because of the equipment used that was not able to detect the actual Bundibugyo strain. So you see where we started.
0: Simply put, the tests were designed to detect other variants of Ebola. Bundibugyo slipped through the net.
4: We were taking

0: 6 days, sometimes even 9 days, to have the result going back, which has all the implication. The suspected case that don't have the result, but more critically, when you have a person, a relative that is dead, and you cannot bury it because you are expecting the result, it's a huge, huge challenge.
1: That delay meant people were moving around, interacting with others, and dying before anyone knew they were infected. Ebola is transmitted through bodily fluids. A handshake, an act of care, even a final embrace can be enough to pass it on. This strain was first identified in Uganda in 2007. It's known as Ebundibujo Ebola, named after the small town where it was discovered. So we traveled there, following the trail, to understand what scientists knew about the virus and why it was so difficult to contain. Ebola had already crossed the border. The two victims were Congolese. They'd come from Ituri seeking treatment. The country's response was immediate. Contacts were traced, and those at risk were isolated. This was not the country's first encounter with Ebola.
2: Ebola was first known in Uganda in the year 2000.
1: Steve Balinandi from the Uganda Virus Research Institute traces the history on a map. The dots show outbreak after outbreak concentrated in the tropical forest regions near the border with the DRC.
2: This graph shows the outbreaks that have happened in Uganda over the last 20 years. The same picture extends into the neighboring countries like Eastern DRC, parts of Rwanda, and parts of Tanzania. If there is to be some kind of right public health intervention, I think this area becomes a priority.
1: Uganda has spent decades learning the different forms Ebola can take. The Zaire strain, the Sudan strain, but experience has its limits.
3: There is no vaccine against this strain, Bundibujo, because it's different. It's different from Zaire, it's different from Sudan. The only vaccine that is licensed is for Ebola Zaire. We are now testing the one for Sudan. It's not yet also licensed. Bundibujo is a little bit behind.
1: This is not the first time covering Ebola in the DRC. I covered the last major outbreak here in 2019. It was the Zaire strain and lasted nearly 2 years. Around 2,300 people died. A vaccine developed back then is being used in this outbreak. Even though it's for a different strain, doctors are hoping it helps.
4: It's already the second biggest Ebola epidemic on record, and it's moving faster than any previous Ebola outbreak.
1: And the virus is no longer confined to where it began. It spread from Bungwalo to Bunia, Rwampara, and beyond. We are heading to Rwampara. It's a short distance away from Bunia, the provincial capital. It's one of the epicenters of the Ebola crisis. It's also an area where people have been very hostile to health workers. It's a densely populated town. Many people are cattle farmers who supply Bunia with milk and meat. There have been multiple attacks here. On treatment centers, on ambulances, on the health workers trying to save lives. In May, some community members set fire to quarantine tents. They wanted to retrieve the body of a young man believed to have died from Ebola. Staff refused. A body infected with Ebola can still transmit the virus.

0: There are suspected cases and there are confirmed cases.
1: We go straight to the hospital where Alima, an international medical NGO, is leading the response.
0: This is the zone of emergency.
1: Gabriel Chiwisa is a head doctor. He shows us the new rooms. The glass partitions are helping to rebuild trust.
0: You can see the patient. You can see if it's good or not. Mm-hmm. We have also some equipment. You can make monitoring. Mm. And if there's a problem, you can quickly go put the PPE and enter to the red zone as the two staff are there. But design is also good. Mm-hmm. But the family can come also.
2: Can come and see.
0: And see the patient, mm-hmm. talk with them. Mm-hmm. It's very, very good for mental health also.
1: Getting suspected Ebola patients to seek medical help is often a struggle in itself. Gladys was taken to the Rompara Treatment Center. She stayed for 2 weeks. Like many other patients, she was reluctant to go there. The communities that health workers have come to help are deeply suspicious. Some believe Ebola was brought by outsiders looking to profit from their suffering.
0: Before, there's a lot of first news about the Ebola treatment center. They know. They said if someone gets in, it's for dead. So we are working very, very hard with the community to improve our sensitization. And also you will see the design. They come and make visit. They make visit, they see, they understand.
1: Getting the sick to the treatment center is one challenge. Getting families to surrender the bodies of their loved ones is another. The International Federation of Red Cross and Red Crescent Societies is one of the organizations helping to contain the outbreak. This is its call center in Bunia. Every day, the teams receive dozens of reports of deaths. Their job is to verify the information and assess the risks. Alex Locke coordinates the volunteers.
3: We are here to support the community, but this will not be possible if the community is not part of the response. We continue to talk with community members as well as community leaders and even authorities in order to explain why we do what we do and why it is important for us to carry out our job.
1: This was filmed in Butembo, North Kivu province. Health workers were ambushed and fled for safety. The body was removed from its casket. Everyone present was at risk of possible infection. We accompany one of the Red Cross teams to a burial on the outskirts of town. For grieving families, this is a frightening time. In ordinary circumstances, funerals take days. Families gather, traditional rituals are performed, loved ones wash, dress, and touch the deceased one last time. But Ebola has changed everything. Today, only a handful of mourners is present.
4: Kila siku watu wanakufa, natuletea woga.
1: Graves are spread across the hillside. Many belong to Ebola victims. The space is filling up quickly.
5: Ni katika uwezo wa jina la Yesu Kristo. Amen. Tunarudisha mwili.
1: The burial is over in less than 30 minutes. Before the team leaves, another

0: A call comes through. Another body, another family, another burial. Doctors and health workers agree, without community cooperation, the outbreak cannot be contained. Volunteers are spreading the message. Protect yourselves from Ebola, he says. Wash your hands with soap. Let's take care of ourselves. The government and its international partners have rolled out an awareness campaign.
1: Such billboards are spread across the city. People are being educated on the symptoms, on how to prevent getting the disease, on where to go when you fall sick. The message here is quite clear. If you stay home sick, you'll die.
0: This radio show host has invited an Ebola survivor to share his story. The message is simple: trust health workers. But trust is not easily won in this part of the country. For decades, armed groups have stormed towns and villages, attacking people, raiding homes, and stealing livestock. Even the presence of the army, with support from the Ugandan military and UN peacekeepers, has failed to end the violence. Entire generations have grown up in conflict. In these conditions, Dr. Placide Mbola tells us, collecting a blood sample is difficult.
2: This comes to the ethnic situation, where this tribe does not trust the other tribe, so they don't want to send their samples there. There is this kind of strategy that we are putting in place, but we need to take into account the culture.
0: The farther the response has to reach, the more resources it needs across a vast and difficult terrain at a time when international aid budgets are shrinking.
3: Without addressing this humanitarian crisis, we'll not stop this outbreak. And this is what is making this outbreak more complex, more complicated, and out of scope comparing with other outbreaks that we had in the past.
0: And the threat is no longer confined to DRC. In May, the World Health Organization identified 10 countries at risk because of cross-border movement. Many have fragile health systems.
4: Something else that I know is concerning people, because it's on the news, is Ebola.
0: Father Afeld, others are also taking precautions.
4: See, the number one priority of our foreign policy is to protect the American people. We cannot and will not allow any cases of Ebola to enter the United States.
0: The United States has adopted some of its toughest measures. An American who had been working in the DRC tested positive in July. He was treated in Germany and has since recovered. American aid workers returning from the outbreak zone are now not allowed to travel directly home. Instead, they're required to quarantine in third countries such as Kenya. And an agreement between the two nations, the US is using a military airbase in central Kenya as an isolation facility. But the arrangement has proved contentious. It has sparked public protests, with some Kenyans raising concerns about transparency and public safety. The matter has now moved to the courts. The two governments maintain that the measures are part of efforts to safely manage the Ebola response while protecting public health.

0: Medical teams from around the world have joined the response, but the burden falls largely on local health workers. Dozens have died, many more are infected. And Ebola isn't the only battle they're fighting. The health ministry has been slow in paying their hardship allowances, the extra money they receive for working in a dangerous environment. The medics were on strike at the time of filming.
1: Et si on continue de rester comme ça, il n'y aura pas, on va se sacrifier dans le vide. Et quand on aura aussi des contaminations, on aura des morts, qui va nous considérer, qui va nous dédommager, qui va nous payer? Premièrement, que le gouvernement puisse songer sur nous. Oui, c'est un grand risque vraiment que le gouvernement puisse songer sur nous.
0: This outbreak has laid bare the cost of conflict, displacement, mistrust, and a fragile healthcare system. But it has also shown that the extraordinary is possible. A few months ago, Gladys Mungurumo was an Ebola patient. Now she works at this treatment center. Doctors say as a survivor of the virus, she cannot be reinfected. Her immune system has developed the antibodies to protect her.
2: Unajikaza kuambia watu. 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
0: Today she cares for child patients. Her story represents something powerful. Proof that survival is possible. Proof that hope still exists.
3: Drones and AI are rewriting the rules of war. Lethal, relentless, and unforgiving for those in the crosshairs.
4: Seeing the drone just hovering overhead, you are aware that with a press on a button, a soldier somewhere can end your life.
3: Business of War exposes the tech and the companies shaping modern conflicts.
5: Many reports of Israeli drones being used to kill civilians in Gaza. Does that trouble you?
3: Killing by Remote Control, Episode 3 of Business of War on Al Jazeera.
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13: The people, voting for unity, not division, for principles, not personalities, for our common good, for our children, and for generations yet to come. We, the people of the United States of America, vote for the people. This is America, U.S. midterm elections 2026.

0: Hello, I'm Sara Khairat. It's great to have you with us. This is Al Jazeera live from Doha. Coming up on the programme, Riyadh promises a firm response after Yemen's Ansarullah Houthis target cities in Saudi Arabia. A Russian attack on Ukraine's capital kills three and knocks out power to more than 500,000 people. Also ahead. A girl is pulled to safety in Gaza after an Israeli strike on an apartment block. And a former Ukrainian soldier is due in court in Germany, accused of helping to blow up Russia's Nord Stream pipeline, in 2022. Now, Saudi Arabia says it's intercepted a ballistic missile targeting Riyadh. On Tuesday, four people were injured in the capital in an attack by Yemen's Ansarullah Houthis. The strike also hit an office building of Saudi oil giant Aramco in the eastern city of Dahran. Saudi civil defense says it intercepted two Houthi missiles. Falling debris injured four others, including a child, and damaged 15 homes. And in Yemen, the government says a military operation to retake all territory controlled by Ansarullah Houthis is making progress. In a televised address, head of the Leadership Council, that's Rashad Al-Alimi, said it's part of an effort to restore security across the country.
1: Days ago, we announced the launch of the Dawn of Yemen operation, and today it's marching steadily toward its ultimate goal, with the sincere support of our loyal brothers in the Kingdom of Saudi Arabia, after we exhausted all opportunities for calm and due to the Houthi militias' insistence on clinging to the option of war and escalation.
0: Houthi-aligned media have released these images, and they appear to show drone strikes targeting Saudi-led coalition troops as well as military vehicles. The footage can't be independently verified, but the Iranian-backed group says the war will continue.
2: I affirm to everyone that the battle that unites us today aims to end the aggression and unjust blockade imposed on our Yemeni people for 12 years, reclaim our national wealth, and expel every occupier from our land.
0: All right, well, we have both correspondents on this story for you from Yemen's capital Sana'a, Yusuf Mauri. But that's on what's happening in Yemen and what's happening on Saudi Arabia. Let's go to Zain Bastravi live for us here in the Qatari capital, Doha. Zain, what details are you finding out with regards to this attack that's happened in Saudi Arabia? And has there been a Saudi response yet?
3: Well, what we are hearing coming out of Saudi Arabia, really throughout the course of today, but over the course of the last week, illustrates that the Houthi fighters are able to maintain a tit-for-tat response capacity. All of the pressure being brought down to bear on Houthi targets inside Yemen, and Saudi Arabia has carried out a huge scale of attacks over the course of the escalation of this conflict. Houthi attacks are able to continue to respond and reply and continue to match that pressure, if not in scale, certainly in terms of what it is able to do to put pressure on Saudi airspace, airports, energy infrastructure, continue to maintain pressure on Saudi cities. We saw that since this morning with these ongoing attacks in Riyadh, air raid sirens sounding just a few hours ago, with the all-clear being announced. But what we are hearing is that Saudi coalition fighters were intercepting and destroying a ballistic missile launched by the Houthi militia towards Riyadh earlier today. There was attacks overnight, Saudi Arabia's energy minister confirming there was a strike that caused a small fire at an Aramco building in Dahran, as you mentioned. And Saudi Arabia and Yemen's Houthi fighters are both tit-for-tat warning each other for civilians to clear areas around oil facilities and energy infrastructure. And the knock-on effects to the international energy supply is something that the International Energy Agency has also commented on, saying that renewed attacks on Gulf energy infrastructure and tanker traffic threaten a fragile recovery in 2026. They say there will be a forecast fall of about 2.6 million barrels per day in the energy supply, and they predict fuel shortages, diesel shortages, continuing well into 2027.
0: All right, stay with us, Zain. I'm just going to speak to Yusuf there on what's been happening in Yemen. Now, the Yemeni government is backed by Saudi, and it seems to think that it's progressing well in retaking

0: taking back all of the territory that's been controlled by the Houthis since it started these attacks. What is it looking like, though, on the ground?
1: On the ground, the clashes are continuing in the south of the country, in southwestern Taiz. That's where most of the clashes and most of the Saudi airstrikes are focused on, targeting Ansarullah Houthi positions. The fighting, however, has begun to shift. We've covered over the past month the fighting that was taking place west of Taiz. Now the fighting is taking place east of Taiz because of the gains that the Ansarullah Houthis have been able to accumulate over the past, in recent weeks. Now the fighting is taking place south of the city of Taiz in districts of Masrakh and At-Turba. And it's basically those two districts are the gateway to the city of Taiz itself, as the Ansarullah Houthis continue to try to advance while being repelled in some areas by government forces. We actually have breaking news now. Yahya Sari, the armed forces spokesperson for the Ansarullah Houthis, he just announced another military operation. According to the statement, a series of ballistic missiles, unmanned drones, and cruise missiles targeted Aramco oil facilities in Bahrain, targeted King Khalid International Airport in the Saudi capital, and also targeted the Riyadh refinery, also in the Saudi capital. Now, according to the statement, further operations from Yemen by the Ansarullah group will target Aramco oil assets and target King Khalid Airport and also other airports, most likely Najran Airport, the airport in Jizan, and any airport outside of Mecca and Medina. This is according to the latest statement by the armed forces spokesperson for the Ansarullah Houthis. So what we have here is basically Saudi Arabia claiming to have intercepted this latest attack by the Ansarullah Houthi group. And according to the statement that we just received, he's calling this a reciprocal deterrence that was precise in achieving direct target.
0: All right, back to you, Zain. So we just heard there from Yusuf talking about this latest statement that's come from the Houthis, saying that they have fired these ballistic missiles and drones. He did mention the King Khalid airport. I don't believe that we have any confirmation from the Saudis on that, do we? We know that the Aramco building's been hit.
2: That is correct. The airports have been targeted in the past, and what we have seen the Houthis do consistently is continue to prioritize critical infrastructure like airports and energy infrastructure in Saudi Arabia as part of their retaliatory responses. So we will likely get confirmation of what exactly is happening in the coming hours. But what we know is that what the Houthis continue to do is prioritize these locations as military targets to continue to ratchet up the pressure. And what reaction has been across the GCC and more broadly is that things like this should be an international concern and cannot carry on. The Kuwaiti and Emirati militaries have been talking about how to better work on mutual security. We've had the Egyptian and British foreign ministers discussing this, condemning the attacks on Saudi Arabia. We've had resounding condemnation from across the board in the GCC and other Arab countries. And the Emir of Qatar, Sheikh Tamim bin Hamad Al Thani, at the opening of the Shura Council in Doha just yesterday, looking at what was happening in Saudi Arabia, said the security of the GCC countries and their stability is not something that can be overlooked. This requires us to double our efforts to secure navigation in the Gulf, the Strait of Hormuz, and protect energy and water facilities. We will continue to work with our brothers and international partners in order to keep our region secure and stable. So these military hits by the Ansarullah Houthi forces are meant to have to create a pressure campaign that is also having knock-on economic effects. And the message from the GCC is that this is a major international concern going forward, as long as these events, and the GCC has become a place where these enormous events have been playing out over the course of the past year. If they carry on, the international implications to the global economy will continue to be negative.
0: Yeah, so all-round concern from the region. Thanks very much, Zain Basravi, live for us in the Qatari capital, Doha. Back to you, Yusuf. Concern there for the region, but also concern in Yemen on the humanitarian impact of all of this. Can you give us an update there on how bad the situation is for Yemenis?
1: Well, currently there are 5.2 million displaced personnel in Yemen. 213,000 of those displaced have been displaced over the past month and a half since the fighting began in September 3rd. 172 of these newly displaced personnel

0: are coming from Taiz alone. What this indicates is that that's where most of the fighting is taking place. That's where most of the civilians are suffering because of the ongoing clashes between the Ansar Allah Houthis and internationally recognized Yemeni government forces on the ground, and because that's where most of the Saudi aerial campaign is focused. A lot of people have been killed trying to seek refuge, trying to escape the dangers that lurk in Western and Eastern Taiz, and now potentially putting almost 3 million people's lives at risk. And I'm talking about the city of Taiz, which has a population of 3 million people. And those people are criminally going to be—they're going to be caught in the crossfire if de-escalation is not achieved, because from the reports that we are getting, the fighting is only getting closer to those 3 million people in the city of Taiz. So the humanitarian situation is only going to continue to deteriorate. We talked about the a lack of basic necessities that are reaching people. Millions of people don't have access to basic food. They don't have access to basic medical supplies. Hospitals, they're running on generators. And when there's no fuel, especially with Saudi Arabia targeting Yemeni oil companies and targeting storage tanks, it's going to price hike everything, especially fuel and oil derivatives. Diesel is at an all-time high here in the capital, Sana'a, and elsewhere in the country. And like I said, medical supplies not entering, food supplies not entering the country because of this conflict, making it people very hard for them to access these basic necessities is only going to lead, perhaps, to what many fear could be another humanitarian situation, if not another humanitarian catastrophe similar to the one faced by Yemenis from 2015 to 2022.
1: All right. Thank you very much for that update. Yusuf Mowry, live for us there from Sana'a. Our Russian ballistic missiles have hit the Ukrainian capital, Kyiv, killing at least 3 people and injuring more than 20 others. A residential building and a thermal power plant were targeted. President Volodymyr Zelensky says Russia is intensifying its attacks on Ukraine's energy facilities and warns that more strikes are likely. Audrey McAlpine has more from Kyiv.
2: Well, at least 3 of Kyiv's thermal power plants were struck in these latest overnight attack. A record number of a specific type of hypersonic missile was used on the capital. Now over 500,000 people in Ukraine without power as a result of these strikes. Ukraine's railway company also saying that railway infrastructure was damaged in at least 5 regions of Ukraine. And the Air Force saying that when the first round of ballistic missiles was launched from Russia, that there was no warning from their U.S. partners. I can tell you here in Kyiv, the course of events went something like this. An alert on the phone, then the sound of ballistic missiles crashing down not but a minute later, and then thereafter, the sound of the citywide air raid sirens sounding. Now, President Zelensky has responded to these attacks, saying that it was a deliberate, that they were deliberate and demonstrative, excuse me, in their scale, and that Russia has never been so blatant in their disregard for the United States efforts. Obviously referencing here this recent announcement by Donald Trump over the weekend about an energy ceasefire that has yet to really take hold.
1: And the view from Moscow with Yulia Shapovalova.
3: For the past couple of days, we were discussing a possible energy ceasefire between Russia and Ukraine announced by U.S. President Donald Trump. And today we can see a Russian Ministry of Defense reports that actually it targeted Ukrainian energy facilities as well as military industrial targets. And also the Russian Ministry of Defense is reporting that its own military personnel destroyed 902 Ukrainian drones over various regions of Russia and the Sea of Azov overnight. A drone strike killed 1 person in Balakova. It's a city in the Saratov region upon the Volga River. And it was an attack on a data processing center of Russia's biggest bank, Sberbank. So Sberbank has confirmed the attack by Ukrainian drones on its data center. It happened overnight, as I said, on Wednesday, according to the first deputy chairman of Sberbank. All systems and all Sberbank services are working normally right now. And earlier last week, Ukrainian drones attacked 3 Yandex data centers. Yandex is Russia's tech giant, and so many

0: services operated by this tech giant. The strikes on the data centers of Yandex led to large-scale failures of both its own services and those of its clients, and sources say that the delivery of equipment to replace what was lost as a result of those strikes would take about 6 months.
1: An Israeli airstrike on a residential building in Gaza City has killed one woman. The rescue of her daughter was captured on camera, though. The attack happened in Al-Rimal neighbourhood, that's in Gaza City. And elsewhere also, there are reports of heavy gunfire targeting vehicles and people there. There are near daily attacks on Gaza. That's despite a US brokered ceasefire which took effect more than a year ago. Ibrahim Al-Khalili is in Gaza City with more.
2: Palestinians continue to wake up to scenes of death and destruction as the Israeli attacks continue in the Gaza Strip. One of the recent Israeli attacks took place at around 4 a.m. this morning while people were asleep. A deadly Israeli attack targeted a residential apartment in Ar-Rimal neighborhood west of Gaza City, just a few meters from Gaza's Al-Shifa Hospital, and killed a 33-year-old woman while her daughter was caught in flames watching her mother burn. The daughter was rescued from that fire with a great level of difficulty from that residential apartment. And for those who are injured in these attacks, one deadly journey barely ends before another begins, and the struggle is far from over. As they reach the hospital, they have to receive an urgent medical care in a healthcare system that has been decimated by war, where the medical staff and facilities are already under enormous pressure. The situation is going from bad to worse in the light of these deadly Israeli attacks that take place here across the Strip. And while these attacks happen, there are other forms of military activity are taking place in the Strip, stretching from northern Gaza to Gaza City to the central Gaza, where a heavy machine gun were reported in central Gaza on Salah ad-Din Road, which is a main road connecting the south connecting the south to Gaza City. And people have been facing a lot of dangers in the light of these gunfires that are taking place. Tents are being affected as well as residential homes.
1: Still ahead on Al Jazeera, toxic haze caused by Indonesian forest fires is spreading across Southeast Asia. We report from Kuala Lumpur. And why data centers have become one of the most explosive issues for US voters ahead of November's midterm elections.
3: Drones and AI are rewriting the rules of war. Lethal, relentless, and unforgiving for those in the crosshairs.
4: Seeing the drone just hovering overhead, you are aware that with a press on a button, a soldier somewhere can end your life.
3: Business of War exposes the tech and the companies shaping modern conflicts.
5: Many reports of Israeli drones being used to kill civilians in Gaza. Does that trouble you?
3: Killing by Remote Control, Episode 3 of Business of War on Al Jazeera.
6: There are no airports nearby, and all the roads leading to this part of the country are impassable right now.
7: The reason why all of this is so valuable for the drug traffickers is that it has a direct access to the river and from here to the port. From here, they take the drugs to the ships. Just a cigarette and a few matches. You can set fire to the bush and the twigs that are everywhere here.
8: A lot of people have been wearing masks on their faces, saying, "We are all Evo Morales. We are all you."

You're watching Al Jazeera, a reminder of our top stories this hour. Saudi Arabia says it's intercepted a ballistic missile targeting Riyadh. Yemen's Ansar Allah Houthis say their operations targeting Saudi airports and oil facilities will continue in the coming days. Russian ballistic missiles have hit the Ukrainian capital.

0: Kyiv, killing at least 3 people and injuring more than 20 others. President Volodymyr Zelensky says that 600,000 people have been left without power. And an Israeli airstrike on a residential building in Gaza City has killed a woman. Her daughter was rescued from the flames. Elsewhere in the city, there are reports of heavy gunfire targeting vehicles and people. Now, severe haze caused by Indonesian forest fires is continuing to spread across Southeast Asia. Schools in a number of provinces in Malaysia remain closed, and there are growing calls from countries for a coordinated regional approach to the problem. Rob McBride reports.
1: Worst affected by the smothering haze, Malaysia's southern provinces have now extended the closure of schools, with classes being conducted online. The development of remote learning means pupils and staff are better prepared than in previous years.
2: Even though the haze is worse this year, now online learning is more established than it was before, and we're able to conduct lessons digitally from home.
1: The forest burning season this year has been made worse by the El Niño weather phenomenon, creating especially dry conditions. Across Indonesia, thousands of firefighters have been deployed, but the poor visibility is hampering efforts to fight the fires from the air.
3: From Singapore up through the Malaysian Peninsula, an increasing swathe of Southeast Asia is now affected, leading to calls for action from the ASEAN organization that represents Asian neighbors. Foreign ministers are due to hold talks about ways of dealing with the perennial problem that impacts the region year after year.
1: Until such measures, people in Malaysia have little choice but to adapt. At her restaurant in the southern province of Johor, Leisha has seen a sharp drop in customers, but with more food deliveries as people stay home.
4: The children's schools have already been closed for 2 days because of the haze, and I'm afraid their health will be affected, so we want everything to get back to normal.
1: That return to normal is still likely to be many hazy weeks away. Rob McBride, Al Jazeera, Kuala Lumpur.
0: A former Ukrainian army officer is appearing in court in Germany, accused of coordinating the 2022 attacks that happened on the Nord Stream pipelines. Prosecutors in Hamburg say the man, identified as Serhiy Kuznetsov, was part of a group that planted explosives on the pipelines. And he's also accused of being an accomplice to war crimes. The explosion severely damaged 3 pipelines in the Baltic Sea, which carried natural gas from Russia to Europe. Well, let's go to Hamburg, where Dominic Kane is live for us. So, Dominic, what are the main allegations here exactly?
5: The main allegation that the German prosecutors are putting forward starting this morning in the court behind me is that this man, who at the time of the alleged offences was a serving officer, a captain in the Ukrainian Special Forces, that he, with others, deep-sea divers, fellow deep-sea divers, it must be said, chartered a yacht in the Baltic Sea, sailed around the Baltic Sea to a point where they were able to descend to the seabed where the pipelines were concerned, Nord Stream 1, Nord Stream 2, that they placed at least 4 explosive devices on or next to those pipelines, rose to the surface and then detonated those devices remotely and sailed away, causing sufficient damage to both pipelines that the supply of gas from Russia to Western Europe through Eastern Germany was interrupted very considerably, effectively stopped. We understand from defence counsel that it is very likely that the defendant here, who is accused of being the ringleader of the group of deep-sea divers, is going to reserve his right to silence.
0: Right, and Dominic, what would you say the significance of this trial means in the sabotaging of these pipelines?
5: The interesting aspect to this is that what you referred to earlier about the war crime aspect, because it is the central aspect of this case. Other countries in Europe, specifically Poland,

0: neighbouring country to Germany, had another individual who it is alleged took part in this conspiracy in custody. The German government wanted to bring that individual here. The Polish Supreme Court said no. The offence, which is this person is accused of, took place during a war between Ukraine and Russia and was therefore a legitimate target. Other European countries don't necessarily agree. Certainly the Germans don't, hence his extradition, hence him being on trial here now. The interesting thing is the German government has never really commented about this case. Why? Well, principally because the German government, successive German governments, have been such staunch allies of the Ukrainian government, supplying aid, supplying finance. Leaders, chancellors have regularly been seen standing next to President Zelensky in Kiev and elsewhere. So it's a difficult issue for them. Has also to be said that President Zelensky has always denied any knowledge of or involvement in this case. The trial is due to last what they call 16 evidence days. That means many months.
1: All right, thanks very much for that update. Dominic Kane in Hamburg there. Now, artificial intelligence giant OpenAI says it's found a hidden recording device in an office at its San Francisco headquarters. An employee has been arrested and is facing charges. Our chief US correspondent, Alan Fisher, is following the story from Washington.
2: Well, it sounds like a spy novel, but perhaps more a farce than a thriller. OpenAI say they discovered a listening device on September the 30th on their campus. They carried out their own investigation. They have a statement. They said, "We discovered a sophisticated recording device that was hidden inside one of our offices. We used our models to understand the device and where it had come from, identifying that a specific employee had planted it a few days earlier." That employee was a 35-year-old Saudi engineer called Abdurrahman Al-Forzan. He'd been with the company for just over a year. Now, that, as I say, that listening device was discovered on September the 30th. It was found in a USB stick that had been placed behind a television, but bizarrely covered in toilet paper. Now, they kept the employee under surveillance. They saw that on October the 5th, he went back to the room where he had planted the listening device. They also found a bag in another room that contained his ID, his wallet, and also a listening device exactly like the one that had been found. During their investigations, they also discovered that he'd used his OpenAI portal to look for how to build a recording device, how to plant a secret recording device, and how to remotely access a recording device. Obviously, it was all handed over to the FBI. They arrested him on October the 9th. He appeared in court on Tuesday. And if found guilty, he faces somewhere in the region of 5 years in prison, plus a fine of up to $250,000. The FBI say that this was a serious incident, that it threatens national security, that America still has an edge when it comes to AI, or SI, as the Trump administration insists on calling it. And there is a possibility that there will be further charges somewhere down the line. Alan Fisher, Al Jazeera, Washington.
1: Stay in the US, where the AI boom is facing growing political opposition. Politicians from both parties are raising concerns about data centers and their impact on electricity bills as well as water supplies. But President Donald Trump warns the backlash could weaken the US position in the global AI race. Richard Gaisford has more from the state of Maryland.
3: Alongside native plants and wildlife, a new invasive species. Data centres rising from the ground, making their mark on Maryland.
4: There are already four big complexes of hyperscale data centres here, and the big question now is how do we regulate them effectively, and how do we prevent a larger sprawl of that industry?
3: Steve Black's a worried man. His farm lies close to a data centre development zone that, if fully built, would dominate the land around Adamstown.
4: In a jurisdiction like ours, where this industry suddenly shows up, their point of pride is how quickly they can go from a bare field to a powered shell, they call it, a powered concrete box. And it's happened very fast here.
3: Recent polling by the University of Maryland shows 8 out of 10 people living in the state are now against data center development.
5: It's clear as you drive around the area,

0: that data centers are the big election issue here.
1: And across the United States, communities are raising their voices. Here in Memphis, protesting against the environmental impact of a data center development by Elon Musk. Backed by the president, billionaire tech bosses are keen to promote the economic benefits they bring.
2: It is the biggest thing there is, maybe the biggest thing there's ever been. It's much bigger than the internet. Now that's already been proven. The internet was a big thing when it happened.
3: It's creating just an enormous amount of jobs. Yeah. On top of this infrastructure, several hundred billion dollars of venture capital has gone into creating new companies. And all of those thousands of companies are creating lots and lots of jobs.
4: They're bringing their data centers.
1: But many see these jobs as short-lived, creating a cross-party protest movement against unrestricted development of the data centers and artificial intelligence.
5: If there can be nice things coming out of this, this issue, pushback on data centers, is absolutely bipartisan. There are both villains and heroes on both sides of the aisle about this. It's easy to see it as a single issue. It's just data centers, but it's really not. It's government and its relationship with the people, how it listens to the people, government transparency with things like non-disclosure agreements, land planning decisions.
1: Most here had no clue what was coming. In Maryland and across America, politicians who initially backed the plans are now having to rethink their support, public opinion moving against them as quickly as the data centers are built. Richard Gaisford, Al Jazeera, Maryland.
6: The leader of the Roman Catholic Church, Pope Leo, has been diagnosed with lung cancer after having surgery. The Vatican says the operation successfully removed the lower lobe of his right lung and there'll be no complications. The 71-year-old was admitted to the hospital in Rome. That's after doctors found a growth during a recent checkup. All right, that's it from myself. I'll be back later, though, for more information. You can visit our website. And the news does continue here on Al Jazeera after Business of War. Stay around.
7: These are the communities sacrificed to keep the capital dry. Flooded for more than 3 weeks, the waters have barely gone down.
8: Here, the owners have lifted everything above the water to try and keep it dry. They're living on these little islands of dry space. But the incredible thing is, this is the second floor.
9: Nobody here wants to take the burden for Bangkok because it's a very hard life.
7: The village is used to being submerged. This is the 10th year in a row. Just outside the village, a levee. Increasing the flow into the fields could lower the flooding in their homes, but the irrigation department won't do it. They don't want to take the risk.

Around the world, conflict is on the rise. I've reported on the devastation and suffering caused by all kinds of weapons. This is a series about the other side of the story, the industry behind those tools of war, and the influence it has globally. In this episode, AI-assisted killing. Throughout 2 years of Israel's bombardment of Gaza, Palestinians have lived with a near constant, inescapable sound. The buzz of drones can be heard day and night. It's a sound that signals death could be close. Israel has dramatically increased its use of drones to surveil, intimidate, and kill Palestinians in Gaza.

0: Yeah.
1: So the drones would come down and pick off civilians, children. And we had description after description. This is not, you know, an occasional thing. This was day after day after day, operating on children who would say, I was lying on the ground after a bomb had dropped and this quadcopter came down and hovered over me and shot me.
0: Israel has had the opportunity to test and refine drone technology over the past few decades, just by virtue of its military occupation over the Palestinian territory. So its blockade of Gaza has lent itself the opportunity to deploy various iterations of drones over the past 20 years, from surveillance drones to drone swarms to suicide drones to cutting-edge AI-powered drone systems. There's been a huge influx of both private capital and also capital from the state in developing and deploying this technology. And that's really skyrocketed since October 7th.
2: Israeli weapons firm Elbit Systems is the main supplier to the military's growing number of drone units. That includes the so-called Ghost Unit, an elite combat force which specifically uses drones for surveillance, target identification, and strikes. One of the first of its kind in the world. Though Elbit doesn't openly admit to its drones being used in Gaza, their use was recorded by an Israeli journalist who embedded with the Ghost Unit in 2024 and confirmed it was using Elbit-developed drones to, quote, go hunting from the skies of Gaza. One of Elbit's latest models is called Bird of Prey, seen here in promotional material mounted with both a machine gun and grenade launcher. Elbit says their quadcopters can be used autonomously and as part of a swarm. The company also makes the Sky Striker, known as a suicide drone. The Israeli military has released videos showing these one-way attack drones, which are effectively missiles being used in Gaza. Then there are the larger fixed-wing drones that fly at a higher altitude and carry bigger bombs. One of these, the Hermes 450, was reportedly used by the Israeli military to target a convoy belonging to the World Central Kitchen in April 2024. 7 aid workers were killed. Elbit has boasted that it's using its experience in war to develop its latest drone models.
3: We decided to design the next generation tactical UAV. We listened to many of our users' feedback and implemented all this insider knowledge into the design of the new platform.
2: Since 2023, Elbit has worked closely with Israeli forces on military operations and has even embedded staff in Israel's Ministry of Defense. As Israel has radically increased its military spending, Elbit's profits have rocketed. The company didn't respond to our interview requests, but one of our producers tracked Elbit down at an arms expo in Germany.
4: What we've seen in the past year or so, many reports of drones, Israeli drones, being used to kill children, journalists, other civilians in Gaza. Does that trouble you?
5: We cannot get into this discussion.
4: Okay, if it was proven that Elbit drones were used to kill children, would you condemn it?
5: We are not going to continue this discussion, so don't waste your time, please.
2: Gaza has become a frontier for increasingly advanced forms of killing and control, technology later sold by Israel to other states. More and more, these weapons are driven by artificial intelligence. In 2021, a senior Israeli intelligence officer called the 11-day bombardment of Gaza the first AI war. It's thought to be the first time an army deployed an AI-powered drone swarm in combat, in this case, developed and supplied by Elbit. By 2023, the military's current chief of staff, Eyal Zamir, said Israel was using its record defense budget to become an AI superpower. Since October 7th, Israel's use of AI has torn up the rulebook of conventional warfare, including through the use of overlapping AI systems that have drastically increased the speed and scale of operations and facilitated the mass killing of Palestinians.
0: One is called the Gospel, and it's used to target critical military infrastructure, so buildings,

0: and other kind of physical locations across the strip. The other is called Lavender, which is used to target people that an algorithm determines are likely to be affiliated with a militant group. And then the third is Where's Daddy, which is an automatic alert system that essentially alerts Israeli military personnel when their targets are in their homes and tells them when they should strike.
1: These AI systems are meant to reduce and minimize civilian casualties or unintended targets. In practice, and based on our experience, it has contributed to a sharp rise in the civilian casualties. We're talking about 90% of the total victims across Gaza are civilians. And this actually has contributed to the rise of ongoing and constant anxiety, because you know at any given moment there might be a target or a strike on any building based on information collected by artificial intelligence. We have witnessed hundreds of strikes being conducted in the very same moment. And this raises serious concerns about the thoroughness of the vetting process while using these AI systems.
0: The impetus on hitting as many targets as possible within a short amount of time made the Israeli military relax certain parameters around minimizing civilian harm. You had reports coming out from military units that commanders were demanding their soldiers work at a really record-breaking speed. So whatever safeguards were built into the systems, like having analysts vet recommendations of where to strike, having lawyers ensure that minimal civilians would be killed in those strikes, those kinds of parameters went out the window.
2: Tal Mimran is a former legal advisor to the Israeli military who served in a targeting unit between 2010 and 2015. As the Israeli government has banned Al Jazeera, we spoke to him over Zoom.
3: What was the process for selecting targets like for you?
4: The real difference maker is in the earlier stages, or namely the intelligence gathering stage. At the height of hostilities during the time of my service, I think we reached at most a few hundreds of targets which were attacked on a daily basis, while today we actually had a few thousands of attacks at times that took place within one day. So this is a real game changer, but at the same time, the IDF insists that there is still a process in which the military commander exercises meaningful human control and evaluates each and every target on its own.
2: The Israeli military says a human always oversees the decisions made by the machine. But in an investigation by Israeli news outlet Plus972, Israeli intelligence officers admitted that they often devoted as little as 20 seconds to signing off a strike. The report also raised concerns that Israel's AI systems may have been fed data that wrongly identified civilian government workers in Gaza as threats. The consequences of the AI's decision-making can be seen across Gaza. But Israeli officials remain secretive about exactly how they're using AI, leaving many questions unanswered.
5: What data streams are being fed into these AI algorithms? How are the algorithms developed and tested? Are humans carefully vetting AI-generated outputs, or is it simply rubber stamping what the machine puts out? What accountability and learning mechanisms are in place for when mistakes are made? Because we know that mistakes will inevitably be made. To date, Israel hasn't released any information on these types of procedures or institutional processes and safeguards that might be in place. They've just said that they have safeguards in place, but we can't take their word for that. And to be clear, no country in the world has been transparent about how they're using AI in targeting, in military decision making. That lack of transparency led directly to civilian harm, and it leads to a lack of a public engagement in this debate, which can lead to positive policy changes.
3: You said that Israel is unique in its transparency when talking about the AI systems it uses, but we have spoken to experts who have said quite the opposite, that Israel lacks transparency and accountability when it comes to its use of these systems. What do you say to that?
4: It is clear that Israel is very openly admitting and presenting that it is using various AI systems. It is naming some of the system. But at the same time, I agree that when it comes to the concrete level, here we do have some blind spots. But at the end of the day, this is highly confidential information, which creates a very significant advantage to Israel on the military level. The level of destruction which we are witnessing

0: in Gaza is unprecedented to my experience. I have experienced seven wars in my lifetime. I have fought four of them, and I have never seen something like that before. At the same time, I think that there is no causal link that really shows that the main impact is originating from AI systems. Israel chose to harness technology in order to promote its greater strategic goals, and the destruction would have taken place with or without the technology. Demonizing the machine while glorifying human attributes is a bit disconnected from reality, because we, as humanity, have shown from time immemorial that we are more than capable to commit horrific acts with or without the technology that will enable us to do it.
1: In theory, AI tools can reduce civilian harm because they can provide greater insight into the battlefield, which can help policymakers and military planners avoid civilian areas. But all of this is theoretical. When we've seen the scale of civilian harm that we've seen in the case of Gaza, it's clear that no argument can be made that AI has really saved lives in war. And to be clear, this is not about the technology so much as about policy choices. So if AI increases the pace and the scale of war, policymakers have a choice to slow war down. That's a choice, but that's not what we've seen in Gaza to date.
2: And that choice has turned Palestinians, their homes, infrastructure, schools, hospitals, and holy sites into a seemingly endless bank of targets. Israel collects a huge amount of intelligence and intercepted communications on Palestinians. Storing it and making sense of it requires massive processing power, which its military gets from commercial AI products supplied by Silicon Valley. Since 2021, Amazon and Google have shared a $1.2 billion contract to manage cloud computing services for Israel's Ministry of Defense, which includes artificial intelligence and machine learning. The Defense Ministry also has a close relationship with Microsoft, using its cloud computing and AI tools to translate and interpret intelligence data gathered through mass surveillance.
3: In the past year, we've been given a snapshot of just how much automated warfare in large depends on collaborations between militaries and corporate technology conglomerates. We know, for example, that the Israeli military actually stores classified surveillance data that informs lethal operations in Gaza and the West Bank on Amazon cloud servers. And we also know that Google has given the Israeli military a host of other AI systems that have informed its intelligence operations since the war began. So the scope of these kinds of technology shares is quite astounding. It goes against many of the core tenets of these corporate conglomerates, but also indicates that in the near future, and we've already seen this under the Trump administration, many American technology firms are going full throttle with developing AI weapon systems and rolling back whatever commitments to human rights they had been espousing for the past decade.
1: Google actually acquired a cloud computing company that previously was founded by officials who worked for Israeli Unit 8200, which we know is the unit that has developed Gospel, Lavender, and other AI tools that Israel has been using in Gaza. There have also been reports that the US data mining company Palantir, which has deep ties within the US national security establishment, has actually been directly helping the IDF identify targets in Gaza. And I find these reports to be quite concerning, not only in terms of the potential legal ramifications of being involved in that conflict, but also the ethical implications of supporting that war.
2: Israel's war on Gaza has produced a kill rate higher than any other 21st century conflict. It provides a window into a dystopian future where battlefield AI enables maximum destruction with minimal risk. Beyond Israel, dozens of countries are investing heavily in autonomous weapons. That has prompted pushback. For several years, the United Nations has been urgently demanding a ban on killer robots, calling the targeting of humans by machines a moral line that must not be crossed. But with an AI arms race now well underway, time is running out.
3: We're really at a point where many countries that maybe 5 years ago were on board with deploying AI systems ethically are no longer at the table. You have the United States invoking this arms race with China to justify developing and deploying fully autonomous weapons. You have voices within the current Trump administration saying that quite

0: loudly. 5 years ago, countries came together to sign a letter about the development of fully autonomous weapons, and Israel was one of the only countries to abstain from signing onto that letter. And we're kind of sitting with the implications of that now as we see the extent to which AI was used in the current war in Gaza.
1: In many ways, the future of warfare is already here, and that future looks increasingly autonomous, where AI is used to select, identify, and execute targets on the battlefield. Drone swarms are going to be increasingly a part of future warfare, where drones are not only communicating with humans, but communicating with each other. And also, we'll see robotics on the battlefield in the form of autonomous robots and tanks. So this is a very apocalyptic kind of future vision of warfare, from killer algorithms to war bots. But I think it's important to bear in mind that the most immediate risk is not the AI apocalypse, where machines take over the world, but the ways in which humans are using AI now to solidify new forms of domination and oppression over each other.

In the next episode of Business of War, I track the spread of the global weapons trade beyond the battlefield to the increasingly militarized police on our streets.

0: Behind the armored vehicles and rubber-tipped bullets lies the booming trade between weapons companies and domestic law enforcement.
1: Unrest is rising. This has now become, within the industry, a selling point.
0: As police forces look more and more like standing armies, protesters are paying the price.
2: Can you talk me through some of the weapons we're seeing here today?
3: It's a stun grenade. It can break your jaw, it can break your eye.
0: The military to police pipeline. Episode 4 of Business of War on Al Jazeera.
4: We're in a period when the US seems to think that it is ruling the entire world. Well, the rest of the world doesn't see it that way.
5: Up front on Al Jazeera.
6: A father desperate to see his family after a year forcibly separated by Israel's bombardment of Gaza. Carrying everything they own on their backs, the family joined hundreds of thousands of internally displaced people, hoping to return to their lives. But with little communication, can they find each other in a sea of people?
7: Hello!
6: Witness Gaza family reunited on Al Jazeera.

Hello, I'm Tom McRae. This is Al Jazeera live from Doha. These are the top stories this hour. Yemen's Ansarullah Houthis claim they have attacked Saudi airports and oil facilities. Saudi Arabia says it's intercepted a ballistic missile targeting Riyadh. A Russian attack on Ukraine's capital kills three and knocks out power to more than 500,000 people. Also ahead this hour, a former Ukrainian soldier appears in court in Germany, accused of helping to blow up Russia's Nord Stream pipelines in 2022. And a young girl is pulled to safety in

0: Yemen's Ansar al-Houthi say they've targeted Saudi airports and oil facilities and will continue to do so in the coming days. Saudi Arabia says it's intercepted a ballistic missile launched against Riyadh. Now, earlier on Tuesday, four people were injured in the Saudi capital in a Houthi attack. The strike also hit an office building of Saudi oil giant Aramco in the eastern city of Tahran. The Saudi civil defence said it intercepted two Houthi missiles. Falling debris injured four people, including a child, and damaged 15 homes. Well, we are going to Zain Besravi, who is in Qatar's capital, Doha, for us. And Zain, can you just run us through the details of these latest attacks and what Saudi Arabia has been able to do in response?
1: Well, the events of the last 24 hours, similar to the events of the past week, really illustrate that the Ansar al-Houthis are able to maintain a pressure campaign on Saudi airspace, on Saudi cities, on Saudi territory. With all of the attacks that the Saudi-led coalition in Yemen continues to carry out against Houthi targets, the Houthis are continuing to reply, perhaps not at the same scale, but certainly causing a great deal of disruption to airports, to energy infrastructure, and the instability that they are able to create in population centers with air raid warnings going off. That is very clear from the events of earlier today. The Saudi coalition saying that it intercepted and destroyed a ballistic missile that was launched towards Riyadh by the Houthi militia. There were reports of loud explosions heard in the Saudi capital, alert warnings of a potential hostile aerial threat. Now, the all clear was given shortly after these warnings and reports came out, but the fact of the matter is that the Houthis continue to be able to carry out these attacks to disrupt Saudi airspace, to disrupt air travel. We're seeing Sri Lankan Airlines becoming the latest airline to stop flights coming in and out of Colombo to Saudi airports, including Riyadh, until October 18th. And what we are hearing from the Saudis is the energy ministry, of course, confirming a strike overnight caused a small fire at Aramco building in Dahran. There were no injuries there, but the Saudi-led coalition saying that it will continue to keep up the pressure campaign and continue to target Houthi military areas and military sites and continue to try to place pressure on the Houthis, you know, as we move into yet another week of this conflict. Now, its impact isn't just one of military and security. The impact on Saudi Arabia isn't one just of compromising Saudi sovereignty, something that wholesale the region's leadership across the board have condemned. What we are seeing is that it is having an economic impact. In fact, the U.S. President Donald Trump has also weighed in, saying that the Houthi fighters are stepping up attacks on Saudi Arabia's infrastructure, talking about attacks on energy infrastructure, to drive up energy prices ahead of the U.S. midterm elections. The International Energy Agency also, in its latest report, warning that the forecast going forward for the rest of 2026 is that we're going to see a fall by about 2.6 million barrels per day of oil in 2026, already amid soaring energy prices. And the predictions for 2027 aren't very good as well. The price of fuel and diesel and the shortfall is also expected to persist well into next year.
0: Yeah, the repercussions are vast. We're going to bring in Yusuf Mari for us in Sana'a, Yemen's capital. We heard that the Houthis have put out a statement saying that these attacks are going to continue in the coming days. What else have they had to say?
2: Well, they're calling it a response to Saudi Arabia's 2,281 airstrikes since early September. Airstrikes that have targeted almost all of the provinces that are under the control of the Ansar al-Houthi group. According to Yahya Sari in the latest statement, they launched a series of ballistic missiles, cruise missiles, and unmanned drones that targeted a number of facilities in the Saudi capital. Well, the first target was the King Khalid International Airport. The second operation, according to the statement, targeted the Aramco headquarters in eastern Saudi Arabia. The third targeted the Riyadh refinery facility. And this is in accordance to what the Ansar al-Houthis have said that they will target. They mentioned in most of their statements, most of the Ansar al-Houthi officials have announced that they will target Saudi Arabia's Aramco assets, Aramco oil infrastructure, and Aramco transport infrastructure. They've also targeted in previous

0: attacks Saudi Arabia's eastern oil fields and the petrol line that stretches 1,200 kilometers, pumps 7 to 5 million barrels per day all the way from the eastern oil fields of Saudi Arabia to the city of Yanbu. That's been one of their main targets, in addition to the blockade that they are imposing on all Saudi shipping through the Red Sea. They're saying that this is escalation for escalation, airport for airport, and oil and energy infrastructure for energy infrastructure. So the Ansar al-Houthi strategy is to mirror the same military campaign that's being employed by Saudi Arabia.
1: Okay, bringing Zain back in, obviously this conflict is seemingly only going to intensify even further. Can you just give us an idea, Zain, of the reaction around the whole region? Because it obviously doesn't just affect Saudi Arabia at this point in time.
2: That is correct. We're seeing a flurry of diplomatic speak coming out of various leaders across the GCC. Jordan, the Omanis and the Pakistanis are meeting, talking about maritime security. We're seeing the British and Egyptian foreign ministers condemning these attacks on Saudi Arabia. And there's been a flurry of diplomatic speak, all throwing support behind Saudi Arabia, condemning the violation of its sovereignty, calling for an end to these Houthi attacks, but in an absence of any condemnation of the attacks being carried out inside Yemen by the Saudi-led coalition. So squarely, people are on the side of what's happening to Saudi Arabia in Saudi territory. And we see these repeated words of solidarity with Saudi Arabia, but there's a practical impact to what is happening that is likely to be the next step that leads to either more escalation or some kind of talk. And that's how much the international economy can withstand this constant attack on Saudi Arabia, a major oil producer in the world. The impact on international markets has already been felt, is likely to get worse if there's more escalation. And to that end, we've seen a number of people speaking out. Just yesterday at the opening of the Doha Shura Council, the Emir of Qatar, Sheikh Tamim bin Hamad Al Thani, said of the aggression in Saudi Arabia, the security of the GCC countries and their stability is not something that can be overlooked. And this requires us to double our efforts to secure navigation in the Gulf and the Strait of Hormuz and protect energy and water facilities as well as infrastructure. We will continue to work with our brothers and international partners in order to keep our region secure and stable. And that is really the effort here across the board by leaders in the region, is to try to get to a place where they can maintain security and stabilize transport links and therefore stabilize international markets. But as much as that is a priority for the leaders in the GCC, it is also a priority for Houthi fighters that know that continuing to target this kind of infrastructure, continuing to use these as targets militarily, puts economic pressure on Saudi Arabia, and they continue to press down on that pressure point.
1: Yusuf, if we can bring you back in, obviously we can't forget the civilians caught in the middle of all of this. Can you just talk us through the humanitarian impact? So many people displaced so far, and conditions really are just getting worse for them.
0: Yes, and millions of Yemenis fearing that the fighting is only going to escalate and it's only going to further deteriorate the humanitarian situation that the country is already in. We've seen from 2015 to 2022 a routine in how the humanitarian situation deteriorates. Usually it starts with aerial bombardments, on-the-ground clashes, all of which have happened and are currently occurring. And then once we see the targeting of civilian infrastructure and the Yemeni oil company, it really makes life hard to bear here in Yemen, because once the fuel prices start to increase and fuel supplies are very limited, it basically leads to the collapse of society. In Taiz and in throughout the entire country, according to UN organizations, 5.2 million people are currently internally displaced. 213,000 of those have recently been displaced in the latest clashes that are occurring between the internationally recognized Yemeni government and the Ansar al-Houthis. 172,000 have been displaced just in the recent clashes alone happening in the southwestern governorate of Hodeidah. And we've covered how the clashes have been ongoing since September 3rd. It started with the Ansar al-Houthis announcing an advancement on the southwestern coastal line, taking over Bab al-Mandab, the district of the Bab, and the city of Al-Mukha. That led to the displacement of thousands, tens of thousands of Yemenis, and now they are moving east to try to capture the city of Taiz. It's leading to more and more displaced personnel internally, displaced personnel and refugees that are, if they get the opportunity, they're trying to find other locations where they can seek shelter, especially within the city itself. 3 million people currently living in the city of Taiz, and many of them have begun to seek refuge in fear of the city being captured, which will lead to more clashes between both sides.
1: Indeed. Thank you so much for all of that, Yusuf Mowry, for us in Sana'a. Zain Besravi in Doha. For more, we're now joined by Nawaf Obaid, who is a security and intelligence analyst and a senior research fellow at King's College London. He joins us from the British capital. Thanks so much for being with us once again. We've just heard in the last hour or so that the Houthis military spokesperson has said their operations targeting airports and Saudi oil facilities are going to continue. What ability at this point in time does Saudi have to actually stop them causing more damage? Because as we've seen, despite the state-of-the-art defence system, strikes do continue to cause significant damage there.
3: This is war. As they announced, they tried again last night and earlier on this morning, and by all margins, they failed. There were debris that fell over the Aramco compound, and they were interdicted both in Riyadh, and I believe in the south there was another interception. But the point being is that, this was expected, and this is why this is called a war. Will there be more Houthi attacks? Yes, of course there will be. Will there be more interdictions? The vast majority of whatever they will throw and launch at Saudi Arabia will be interdicted. The point here is that even with such a developed and widespread air defense system, it will never be 100%, as the US and Israel even have seen over the last few months during their war with Iran. So it's not about how many will come through or how many will not come through. This is the nature of the physics of the world we live in, and right, these missiles will have to come through or not.
1: Okay.
3: So the conversation has to evolve into something more meaningful.
1: But I guess, but what does that threat of more to come actually do, whether they strike or not? It creates fear and worry amongst the public, right, and it is a continuing attack on Saudi sovereignty.
3: Well, it's a problem that has festered on Saudi Arabia's southern borders for now nearly two decades. The humanitarian situation in Yemen, as your correspondent was referring, isn't caused by the Saudi strikes. It is caused by a war that the Houthis initiated once again. The problem here is that when you have two countries at war and they're so close to each other border-wise, these things will happen. Now, it doesn't mean that Saudi Arabia will stop its campaign. Clearly, the Houthi existence in terms of being able to conduct war, in terms of being able to do what it's done so far, is no longer sustainable. And it's not just from a Saudi perspective or from it is an international community consensus. So this war won't stop because they are able to launch strikes at Saudi Arabia. Okay. That's the point.
1: So what does Yemen's government, backed by Saudi Arabia, need to do to gain the upper hand here?
3: Well, so you have that ground force, and you have that ground campaign that's ongoing with the Yemeni government, its army, and the other formations. But what you still don't have is that you still don't have the Saudi-led coalition ground campaign that has begun properly. And that's where yesterday, the beginnings of it, you could see by hitting these fuel depots. These fuel depots were not hit because they were powering the lives of everyone, the civilians. They were hit because the Houthis had taken them over and were funding their deployment of formations across their territories and across the war, especially in Taiz. That's why they were hit. So what you would expect now going forward is more of a fused coalition engagement underground and at sea.
1: Okay, what do the next week or 2 weeks look like here going forward?
3: What you'll see more and more is that you'll see a more sustained, more precise strikes. And the difference here that you're going to start seeing much more coordination with ground forces. and not necessarily Yemeni ground forces. There is a Saudi coalition there that is preparing to go into Yemen. And the only way this turns around,

0: as you've all seen over the last few weeks, is if you put viable ground formations that are fused and that command and control with air and with sea elements. Otherwise, this will continue. The Houthis have already gaining ground around Taiz because of these vulnerabilities. And so it's ultimately not sustainable for the Saudi coalition.
1: Okay, we'll leave it there for the moment. But thank you so much, as always, Nawaf Obaid, for us in London.
0: Thank you very much.
1: Well, Russian ballistic missiles have hit the Ukrainian capital Kyiv, killing at least 3 people and injuring more than 20 others. A residential building and a thermal power plant were targeted. President Volodymyr Zelensky says Russia is intensifying its attacks on Ukraine's energy facilities. That's despite US President Donald Trump's recent announcement of what he's called an energy ceasefire. I'm going to be live to Moscow in just a moment, but first to Kyiv, where Audrey McAlpine is standing by. And Audrey, we can see some of the damage done by another incredibly violent night there. Can you just talk us through the seriousness of the attack and I guess the level of damage that's been done?
2: Well, at least 3 of Kyiv's thermal power plants were hit in last night's attack that included a record number, of hypersonic missiles. It's one of the largest attacks on Ukraine's energy since this summer. And in this case, in this particular apartment building here behind me, it looks like a missile or at least debris from a missile fell right here in front of this apartment building. We were speaking with one man just before joining you who said that he was inside and just had a feeling, an instinct, right before it happened to move his children into the hallway and away from the windows. You can see the extensive damage, the charred facade of this apartment building. People still working to clean up this rubble. 3 people died here at this building in particular, and nearly 40 people in the city itself were injured as a result of these overnight attacks, which have been increasing, in fact, since President Donald Trump from the United States called for this energy ceasefire on Sunday. We can see that there has been no letting up of Russian attacks and, in particular, attacks on Ukraine's energy system, Tom.
1: Okay, let's bring in Yulia Shapovalova. She is in Moscow for us, and there have been Ukrainian attacks on Russian territory with almost 1,000 drones shot down, Yulia.
3: Yes, indeed. According to the Russian Ministry of Defense, their personnel destroyed 902 Ukrainian drones over various regions of Russia, border regions, central regions of Russia, the Sea of Azov, as well as Russia's controlled Crimea overnight. A drone strike killed one person in the city of Balakova. This is in the Saratov region upon the Volga River. It was an attack on a data processing center of Russia's largest bank called Sberbank, and Sberbank has confirmed the attack by Ukraine on its data center there. So basically, it's the first deputy chairman of the board of Sber has said that all systems and all Sberbank services are working normally. But as we understand, users across Russia are reporting failures in online banking and other services following this particular attack. And also last week, Ukrainian drones attacked 3 critical data centers of Russia's tech giant Yandex. The strikes led to large-scale failures of Yandex's numerous services, not only in Russia, but also abroad. And various sources actually right now say what we read here, that the delivery of equipment to replace what was lost as a result of those strikes would take about 6 months.
1: And Yulia, while some are obviously getting through, it does appear that, Russia is having, I guess, greater success in intercepting Ukrainian strikes. Why is that? What is that being put down to?
3: Well, unlike Ukraine, Russia doesn't depend on foreign air defense systems because it has Its very own ones, but still, Vladimir Putin has several times mentioned that Russia needs to strengthen its air defenses to protect the country's critical infrastructure from Ukrainian aerial attacks. Currently, the Russian air defense is multi-layered for short and medium-range defense and counter drone operations. They use Pantsir-S systems. They form a backbone of protection for critical infrastructure, mostly against small-sized targets, while Russia's S-300 and S-400 air defense complexes are actively employed to intercept more complex targets, such as cruise missiles, ballistic missiles and aircraft. And they also use army aviation to bring down aerial targets. But despite Russian Ministry of Defense indeed reports a high rate of interception of Ukrainian drones, analysts know that these systems face certain ammunition shortages when repelling mass raids of Ukrainian drones. And judging by Ukrainian attacks on Russian oil refineries, warehouses of largest online retailers and latest critical data centers, centers of digital giants, Ukraine is able to breach these air defenses, and large-scale drone attacks force Russia to stretch its air defense networks thin across vast territories rather than concentrating them, well, solely on the front line.
1: Let's bring in Audrey once again. We see the damage behind you, Audrey, and the story that you were telling about the father getting his children away from the window before that explosion. I mean, what must be especially worrying is the president's office saying that Ukraine did not receive intelligence data regarding the launch of these ballistic missiles, which gave them very little warning of an attack. Can you just explain to us how that potentially could be linked to Starlink being limited right now?
2: Well, they're linked in that it's just another example of the latest blow from the U.S. towards Ukraine that many here feel is in an effort to push Ukraine really into submission when it comes to negotiating with Russia, especially in light of this energy ceasefire, for example, but also to give up other concessions. So on yesterday, President Zelensky said that the U.S. had withheld vital intelligence sharing that includes the warnings that these ballistic missiles have been launched. In this case, that same gentleman said that this missile or the missile debris fell here before the air raid siren sounded, which is another example of why people like him weren't able to make it to shelters. There's just simply not the time. And in the case of Starlink just today, or reports here in the country say that it will no longer operate moving past a certain threshold of kilometers per hour, which comes into play when we're talking about Ukraine's drones, its offensive activity. When these drones are traveling past a certain speed, they won't be able to use Starlink, which is, of course, linked to Elon Musk and SpaceX. And this means that the pilots won't be able to man these drones in those activities. So, as I said, this is just yet another act from the United States limiting Ukraine's capability when it comes to this war.
1: Okay, thank you so much, Audrey, for running us through all of that. Audrey McAlpine in Kyiv and Yulia Shapovalova in Moscow for us. Well, a former Ukrainian army officer is appearing in court in Germany, accused of coordinating the 2022 attacks on the Nord Stream pipelines. Prosecutors in Hamburg say the man, identified as Serhii K, was part of a group that planted explosives on the pipelines. He's also accused of being an accomplice to war crimes. Well, the explosion severely damaged three pipelines in the Baltic Sea that carried gas from Russia to Europe. Well, Al Jazeera's Dominic Kane is live from Hamburg, where the trial is taking place. Dominic, can you just, first of all, run us through the main allegations here?
4: So, in essence, what the prosecutors have been saying in the court behind me now for the best part of an hour and a half is that this individual was the leader of a group of several deep sea divers, a ship's captain, who in September of 2022 hired a yacht with which they sailed around the Baltic Sea until they reached a point close to the Danish island of Bornholm, They then dived down 80 metres or so to the seabed, where prosecutors allege they then placed four explosive devices either on or very close to the pipelines for the Nord Stream 1 and Nord Stream 2 pipeline supply network. They then rose to the surface and detonated those devices remotely, causing enough damage to both pipelines to interrupt supply to stop it effectively. They then sailed away, and in the course of the ensuing years, this individual was apprehended and extradited from Italy to this country and is now facing charges. The aspect that's interesting here is that idea of war crimes, because hearing that, you might think that that refers to atrocities that might have been carried out against individuals. In essence, here the difference is a crime carried out during wartime, i.e. between Ukraine and Russia. That's the essence of it.
1: Okay, thanks for running us through that, Dominic. But can you also explain the significance of this trial? I guess the political ramifications here for Germany and Ukraine.
4: Yeah, well, that's where it gets particularly interesting, isn't it? Because it's not just between Germany and Ukraine, but also neighbouring countries, because viewers should recall that Poland, for example, had in its custody an individual linked to the group the German government says was responsible for destroying the pipelines. And the Polish Supreme Court decided that the offence that the individual concerned was accused of did not constitute a crime under Polish law because it took place during a war between Russia and Ukraine and was therefore could be considered to be a legitimate target. The German government clearly doesn't subscribe to that view and is prosecuting this individual and is trying to extradite a second Ukrainian individual from Croatia who was arrested there in August of this year. The interesting aspect from the political side of things, from Germany's point of view, is that the German government has never really commented on this case at all particularly. And we know that successive chancellors, foreign ministers, important politicians in this country have visited Kyiv, have been photographed alongside President Zelensky, spoken with President Zelensky. They've given aid in terms of weapons and munitions and money to the Ukrainian government and haven't really spoken about this. It's also worth making the point that President Zelensky denies any knowledge of or involvement in this case. But we know documents prove that the individual concerned, the defendant in this case this morning, was a serving captain in the Ukrainian Special Forces at the time of the alleged crime they say that he was the ringleader of, or the person directly in charge of the group of people. So that's in essence what we've heard so far, and this case is likely to last several months.
1: Okay, thanks so much, Dominic. No doubt we will be talking to you as it continues. Dominic Cain in Hamburg for us. But to give you a little bit more context, before Russia's full-scale invasion of Ukraine in 2022, Berlin and Moscow had spent years building a strategic partnership. In 2011 alone, the two signed 10 cooperation agreements covering areas including education, research and economic development. By 2012, more than 6,000 German companies were operating in Russia, making everything from cars to industrial machinery. And by 2021, trade between the two countries had reached more than $70 billion a year. And Russia provided more than half of Germany's imported gas. The Nord Stream pipelines were designed to transport up to 110 billion cubic metres of gas a year directly to Germany. But Russia's invasion of Ukraine changed everything. Germany blocked Nord Stream 2 from opening, backed sanctions against Moscow and began moving away from Russian energy. And by 2025, bilateral trade had fallen to only $9 billion. Now, direct Russian pipeline gas deliveries to Germany had stopped. So had German imports of Russian coal and direct imports of Russian crude oil. Well, to talk through all of this a little bit further, we're joined now by Joachim Weber, who is a security analyst at the Centre for Advanced Security, Strategic and Integration Studies at the University of Bonn. He joins us from Bonn. Thanks so much for being with us here on Al Jazeera. I mean, almost 4 years on, we're only now seeing this trial begin. Why has it been so hard to establish, I guess, who was behind the explosions and exactly what happened?
5: You know, the problem behind is that the whole issue is for the German government a really hot potato, because the government, as well as the majority of the people in Germany, want to support Ukraine. They want to support this country to defend themselves against the Russian invasion. And this is a contradiction.

0: contradictory thing, because the one, the country which you support, and Germany has given 100 billion euros so far for the support of Ukraine and is delivering a lot of weapons, and then the same country is destroying a very critical, very important energy infrastructure in your country. This is really a difficult thing to get it one over the other, you know. And so the government is not very happy, probably, that this court case is in court now. Eventually, it took 4 years, although the whole story behind is known since, I would say, at least 2 years after a lot of journalistic inquiry. So you can see from this time frame that it's not a thing which is seen like too happily by the government taking place.
1: We heard from our correspondent that one of the central questions here that is being asked was the pipeline a legitimate target, given that the war was well and truly underway by the time it was blown up. What are your thoughts on that?
0: Well, I think we need to see matters of fact first. Matters of fact are that the Russians were not delivering through the pipe anymore. And then from the other side, the Germans also said, we are not going to buy from you anymore. So there was no gas exports from Russia going on by that time anymore. I think it was the intention of the Ukrainians to destroy it so that it could never be used. Well, legitimacy and the legal aspects is what we have to differentiate here, I think. In the legal sense, it's clearly a crime. You cannot go to some other country. Although this took place in the exclusive economic zone of Denmark and Sweden, but you cannot just go there and blow something up. It's clearly against international law. From the standpoint of legitimacy, especially from the Ukrainian perspective, it made some sense. It was a very daring thing to do because the truth can come out. It's coming out now. But it's really a matter of perspective. Yeah, for them, those guys are heroes, and Poland is taking the same stance on that. We, of course, have to see it here a little differently from German perspective.
1: Of course. There's a political layer over all of this, obviously. Germany is one of Ukraine's closest allies, as we've heard, and prosecutors allege this was a state-backed Ukrainian operation. Zelensky has always denied any knowledge or involvement of it. How could this trial affect relations between Berlin and Kyiv?
0: Well, this is the really difficult situation we are facing now, because if really the result of this trial will be, well, the Ukrainian government is fully responsible, and I think it's very clear that the chain went up to the by then head of the army, General Zaluzhny, who is, by the way, ambassador in London now. This is very clear, I would say. If President Zelensky himself was involved or not will probably not ever be cleared, you know. We will not know even by the end of this court trial, I think. So then the government has to make a decision on what to do. And if they would impose further, like, let's say, sanctions or any draconic measures against Ukraine, it would work in the contradiction of their policies, because they want to support Ukraine. So what can they do? Not much will happen, really, because we want Ukraine to survive and to be able to fend themselves against the Russian invasion any further. Okay. So that is the thing which cannot be really solved by the government. They will not do a lot about it, I think.
1: Okay, we'll leave it there. But thank you so much for speaking with us and your insight. Joachim Weber for us out of Bonn.
0: You're very welcome.
1: Well, there's plenty still ahead here on this Al Jazeera News Hour. Ethiopian government forces continue their advance against rebel fighters in the northern Tigray region. We'll have an update.
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9: Israel's war has destroyed 97% of Gaza's farmland. But with a project like these, Palestinians are ensuring that seeds find their way back into soil.
2: With in-depth reports.
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0: are under attack.
1: From the heart of the story.
2: For Palestinians, there was no consent, no choice, and no clarity over where the biometric data goes, who can access it, and how it could be used in the future.

0: stories this hour. Saudi Arabia says it's intercepted a ballistic missile targeting Riyadh. Yemen's Ansarullah Houthis say their operations targeting Saudi airports and oil facilities will continue in the coming days. Russian ballistic missiles have hit the Ukrainian capital Kyiv, killing at least three people and injuring more than 20 others. President Volodymyr Zelensky says 600,000 people have been left without power. And a former Ukrainian army officer is appearing in court in Germany, accused of coordinating the 2022 attacks on the Nord Stream pipelines. The explosion severely damaged three pipelines in the Baltic Sea that carried natural gas from Russia to Europe. Well, Ethiopian government forces are continuing their push against rebel fighters in the northern Tigray region. The Tigray People's Liberation Front rebel group said federal forces and their allied fighters have entered all cities in the region, but the TPLF denies its leaders have left Tigray. On Sunday, government troops took control of the town of Adwa near the Eritrean border. Well, Catherine Soy joins us from Nairobi in neighbouring Kenya. And well, one of the central questions here, does the government have the capacity to hold these territories, considering federal troops are fighting on multiple fronts right now?
1: Yes, the government says that it's doing whatever it can to make sure that Ethiopia is stable, especially the north of that country. You talked about this advance that we've been seeing since over the weekend. We've seen several towns that have been retaken by the government. There's been a lot of back and forth between Ethiopia and Eritrea about a presence of Eritrean troops in Tigray. Eritrea has denied that presence as well. Both sides have taken their grievances to the UN Security Council. So does Ethiopia have the capacity, or the troops have the capacity to deal with all this? It's a lot to deal with. We're not just talking about the fighting in Tigray. We're also talking about different conflicts within the country, including ethnic tensions that have existed for so many years as well. We're talking about, according to the government, external forces that are trying to destabilize the country, specifically Eritrea, Sudan, and Egypt as well. The government has accused them. And then we have this northern rebellion, that rebellion in the north, rebellion which includes the Tigrayan rebels who are saying that they want to overthrow the government because of the grievances that they have. Now, the government itself has superpower because it's using mostly drones. So it's using drones to attack some of these places. And that's why the rebels are not advancing as quickly as they want to advance. But then what this means is that many people who are living in those areas are the ones who are suffering, and they want this situation de-escalated.
0: OK, thank you so much for that update, Catherine. Catherine Soy for us in Kenya. Well, nearly 300,000 public sector workers in Ireland are staging their first widespread strike since 2009. Teachers, healthcare workers and civil servants are demanding higher wages to keep pace with the rising cost of living. Unions say months of negotiations with the government have failed to reach an agreement. Hospitals and emergency services are expected to face disruption. Well, Kevin Donoghue is the Forsa Director of Campaigns. He joins us from Dublin. Thank you so much for being with us, Kevin. Obviously, this is hugely disruptive. What has brought things to this point, and why do workers feel like a national strike on this scale is really the only way forward now?
2: Well, this issue is fundamentally about the cost of living and the fact that prices keep rising and our pay is not keeping up with that kind of inflation. We find ourselves in this extremely regrettable position and unfortunate position to go on strike. As you mentioned, it's the first since 2009 in 17 years. So it's an issue, or it's not a step that we take lightly, but it is our position that government have not taken this seriously. That is why we are on strike today, and that is why this dispute exists.
0: I mean, the Irish government argues that it has to balance the public sector pay with the cost to taxpayers. We heard from the Minister for Enterprise, Peter Birx.

0: We want to offer better pay, better conditions, but we also have to get better services for the public. And went on to say, we can't negotiate an agreement that ultimately will leave our country exposed or won't be sustainable. Basically saying there's no point having a deal if the country can't afford it.
1: I don't think anyone's disagreeing with that. I think what workers are saying, and what workers are saying in their hundreds of thousands today on the picket line, is that they need to be in a position where their pay is keeping up with the cost of living. Workers all over the world are struggling with that, and we cannot have a situation where successive deals leave workers worse off at the end than they did at the start. That is really where we're at the position. I don't think anyone is suggesting that we need to put public finances at risk. We believe that there is a resolution that can be identified. We have been clear about how we would like that pursued. We would like to talk about the issue of pay first. We would like public sector workers to be provided with certainty about their pay, and we can negotiate the details about that. But those two pieces are incredibly important to a successful outcome. Mm.
0: Do you have the public with you? Because some are saying that this is a major strategic error, that it's this mass strike is ill-advised, that you're going about it the wrong way. How do you balance the right to strike with the impact on ordinary people who rely on those services?
1: Well, of course, nobody really wants to be on strike. I think we have been brought to this unfortunate position by a lack of willingness on behalf of government to take the issue seriously. This strike involves more than 300,000 public sector workers who themselves and their families will be impacted by it. It involves 19 unions, the members of which voted in overwhelming margins to participate in this strike. You're talking about 88, 92. Our own union voted 96.7% in favour of strike action. So it is not a decision we have come to lightly. It is not a decision we have come to quickly. And based on my own experience on the picket lines and engaging with members of the public today, I would say that they recognise very much, because this is not, the cost of living issue is not just an issue for public service workers. It's an issue for workers in general. Workers recognise that. And I have experienced a lot of solidarity on the picket line today. And I think it is important, though extremely unfortunate, that we take this step.
0: OK, thank you for your time. We really do appreciate it. That is Kevin Donoghue for us out of Dublin today. Well, a court in India has sentenced two leaders of India's so-called cockroach youth movement to 5 days in jail. They were arrested during a protest demanding the resignation of the country's election chief. They were among several people detained by police on Tuesday after climbing over barricades to enter the grounds of a historic observatory in central New Delhi. Protests have intensified after a nationwide revision of voter lists that removed more than 130 million people. An Israeli airstrike on a residential block in Gaza City has killed one woman. The rescue of her daughter was captured on camera. The attack happened in the Al Ramal neighbourhood of Gaza City. Elsewhere in the city, there are reports of heavy gunfire targeting vehicles and people. There are near daily attacks on Gaza, despite a US-brokered ceasefire, which took effect more than a year ago. Ibrahim Al-Khalili is in Gaza City with more on the latest Israeli attack.
2: Palestinians continue to wake up to scenes of death and destruction as the Israeli attacks continue in the Gaza Strip. One of the recent Israeli attacks took place at around 4 a.m. this morning while people were asleep. A deadly Israeli attack targeted a residential apartment in Ar-Rahman neighborhood west of Gaza City, just a few meters from Gaza's Al-Shifa hospital, and killed a 33-year-old woman while her daughter was caught in flames watching her mother burn. The daughter was rescued from that fire with a great level of difficulty from that residential apartment. And for those who are injured in these attacks, one deadly journey barely ends before another begins, and the struggle is far from over. As they reach the hospital, they have to receive an urgent medical care in a healthcare system that has been decimated by war, where the medical staff and facilities are already under enormous pressure. The situation is going from bad to worse in the light of these deadly Israeli attacks that take place here across the Strip. And while these attacks happen, there are other forms of military activity are taking place in the Strip, stretching from northern Gaza to Gaza City to the central Gaza, where A heavy machine gun were reported in central Gaza on Salah al-Din Road, which is a main road connecting the south connecting the south to Gaza City. And people have been facing a lot of dangers in the light of these gunfires that are taking place. Tents are being affected as well as residential homes.
0: Severe haze caused by Indonesian forest fires is continuing to spread across Southeast Asia. Schools in a number of provinces in Malaysia remain closed. The fires, which happen every year to clear land for agriculture, have been burning for weeks now. There are growing calls from countries for a coordinated regional approach to the problem. Rob McBride reports.
3: Worst affected by the smothering haze, Malaysia's southern provinces have now extended the closure of schools, with classes being conducted online. The development of remote learning means pupils and staff are better prepared than in previous years.
4: Even though the haze is worse this year, now online learning is more established than it was before, and we're able to conduct lessons digitally from home.
3: The forest burning season this year has been made worse by the El Niño weather phenomenon, creating especially dry conditions. Across Indonesia, thousands of firefighters have been deployed, but the poor visibility is hampering efforts to fight the fires from the air.
5: From Singapore up through the Malaysian Peninsula, an increasing swathe of Southeast Asia is now affected, leading to calls for action from the ASEAN organization that represents Asian neighbors. Foreign ministers are due to hold talks about ways of dealing with the perennial problem that impacts the region year after year.
3: Until such measures, people in Malaysia have little choice but to adapt. At her restaurant in the southern province of Johor, Leisha has seen a sharp drop in customers, but with more food deliveries as people stay home.
6: The children's schools have already been closed for 2 days because of the haze, and I'm afraid their health will be affected, so we want everything to get back to normal.
3: That return to normal is still likely to be many hazy weeks away. Rob McBride, Al Jazeera, Kuala Lumpur.
0: Well, still ahead here on Al Jazeera, why data centres have become one of the most explosive issues for US voters ahead of November's midterm elections.
7: The Trump administration is detaining record numbers of immigrants.
8: Exponential increase, and they were not prepared for the increase.
7: And casualties in custody are soaring.
9: The risk of death in ICE detention has never been higher.
7: Faultlines investigates failures in medical care, allegations of retaliation against those protesting their conditions, and the role of private prison companies in running the facilities. Dying in detention on Al Jazeera.
10: Award-winning programming from international filmmakers.
11: Looks like a massive explosion, shrapnel holes throughout it.
10: Al Jazeera sets the stage.
12: I believe that we have to be the generation that makes this shift.
10: Giving voice to the voiceless.
13: Good morning, all. I'm here standing above my home in Gaza.
10: Sharing personal stories with a global audience on Al Jazeera.

0: In the US, the AI boom is facing growing political opposition. Politicians from both parties are raising concerns about data centres and their impact on electricity bills and water supplies. Richard Gaisford has more from the state of Maryland.
1: Alongside native plants and wildlife, a new invasive species. Data centres rising from the ground, making their mark on Maryland.
2: There are already four big complexes of hyperscale data centres here. And the big question now is, how do we regulate?

0: them effectively, and how do we prevent a larger sprawl of that industry?
1: Steve Black's a worried man. His farm lies close to a data center development zone that, if fully built, would dominate the land around Adamstown.
2: In a jurisdiction like ours, where this industry suddenly shows up, their point of pride is how quickly they can go from a bare field to a powered shell, they call it, a powered concrete box. And it's happened very fast here.
1: Recent polling by the University of Maryland shows 8 out of 10 people living in the state are now against data center development.
3: It's clear as you drive around the area that data centers are the big election issue here.
1: And across the United States, communities are raising their voices. Here in Memphis, protesting against the environmental impact of a data center development by Elon Musk. Backed by the president, billionaire tech bosses are keen to promote the economic benefits they bring.
4: It is the biggest thing there is, maybe the biggest thing there's ever been. It's much bigger than the internet. Now that's already been proved. The internet was a big thing when it happened.
5: It's creating just an enormous amount of jobs. On top of this infrastructure, several hundred billion dollars of venture capital has gone into creating new companies. And all of those thousands of companies are creating lots and lots of jobs.
6: They're bringing their data centers.
1: But many see these jobs as short-lived, creating a cross-party protest movement against unrestricted development of the data centers and artificial intelligence.
2: If there can be nice things coming out of this, this issue, pushback on data centers, is absolutely bipartisan. There are both villains and heroes on both sides of the aisle about this. It's easy to see it as a single issue, it's just data centers, but it's really not. It's government and its relationship with the people, how it listens to the people, government transparency with things like non-disclosure agreements, land planning decisions.
1: Most here had no clue what was coming. In Maryland and across America, politicians who initially backed the plans are now having to rethink their support, public opinion moving against them as quickly as the data centers are built. Richard Gaisford, Al Jazeera, Maryland.
7: Nearly 800,000 Palestinian children in the occupied West Bank face barriers to education, including checkpoints and violence, school demolitions and disrupted classes. We followed Farah Jabarin, a 16-year-old student, on her journey to her school, which was partly demolished during the summer break. Here's Farah's story in her own words.
8: My name is Farah Mohammed Jabarin. I'm 16 in my senior school year. I was born in Shi'ab al-Botum. Wherever we turn our heads, there's a settlement. Here, a settlement. There's a settlement near our home. On this side, another settlement. When I go to school, I don't feel safe. I'm scared. I hold my phone in my hand the whole way, so I call my parents for help if settlers attack. Even my school, the military came a month ago and demolished part of it. They issued a demolition notice for the rest of it. After they demolish it, where would we study? Settlers come at night seeking confrontation. They try to burn our home. There's fear at home, at school, on the road. We live life in fear. At the same time, we have no alternative. This is our life.
7: Well, to sport, Manchester United's bad start to the season continues in Europe, while in Asia, Al Hilal put a difficult journey behind them. Here's Joanna Gazarovska with the sports wrap.
9: Saudi club Al Hilal remain unbeaten in the AFC Champions League. England player Ollie Watkins scored the opener against Al Sadd as they won 2-0 in Qatar. It followed a 7-hour bus ride from Riyadh after flights were suspended.
10: We knew what were the situation, what was happening, what was going on. But, you know, we've dealt with it professionally and, just done all we can, controlled what we can do, and that's performing well on the pitch.
9: Manchester United's poor run continues. It took just 53 seconds for Atletico Madrid to score in their UEFA Champions League match. United finished up with 10 men, losing 2-0. They've now gone 5 games straight without a win.
11: We want to say sorry to everyone that's traveled to Spain. And of course, we wanna, like I said before, we want to win every single game, but now it's time to work hard.
9: There's a big game coming up later as Manchester City play title holders Paris Saint-Germain. It's their first match in Europe since being found guilty of breaking financial rules in the Premier League. City are appealing, and PSG's coach says they should be allowed to keep their titles.
12: The trophies that you win on the pitch remains on the pitch, and they deserve to win that, and I hope they can avoid that sanction.
9: Six-time Grand Slam champion Iga Świątek has picked up her 40th win of the season. She beat fellow Pole Magdalena Frech 6-2, 6-1 to reach the round of 16 at the Wuhan Open. And the Tampa Bay Rays have drawn level with the Cleveland Guardians in their American League Championship Series, winning Game 2 of the best-of-seven encounter 3-1. There's plenty more sports news on our website, and you can follow us on our social platforms.
7: Well, that's all from me, Tom McRae, for this news hour. My colleague Sarah Hirat will be here in just a moment with much more of the day's news. Stay with us.
13: These are the communities sacrificed to keep the capital dry. Flooded for more than 3 weeks, the waters have barely gone down.
14: Here, the owners have lifted everything above the water to try and keep it dry. They're living on these little islands of dry space. But the incredible thing is, this is the second floor.
15: Nobody here wants to take the burden for Bangkok because it's a very hard life.
13: The village is used to being submerged. This is the 10th year in a row. Just outside the village, a levee. Increasing the flow into the fields could lower the flooding in their homes, but the irrigation department won't do it. They don't want to take the risk.
16: Forward thinking, current affairs, where journalism meets culture and conversation.
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18: I'm Maryam Shaheen, a filmmaker, and I've been working in and around Gaza for 30 years. As I watch the 2023-2025 war on Gaza by the Israeli army, I look back at the place I knew. From the optimism of 2005 when the Israelis withdrew to the destruction of the wars that followed. Echoes of a lost Gaza, faded hopes on Al Jazeera.
19: We, the people, voting for unity, not division. 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

Hello there, I'm Sarah Khairat. It's great to have you with us. This is Al Jazeera live from Doha. Coming up on the programme. A Russian attack on Ukraine's capital kills 5 and knocks out power to more than 500,000 people. A former Ukrainian soldier appears in court in Germany, accused of helping to blow up Russia's Nord Stream pipelines in 2022. Also ahead this hour, Yemen's Ansar al-Houthis claim they've attacked Saudi airports and oil facilities. Saudi Arabia says it's intercepted a ballistic missile targeting Riyadh. And why data centers have become one of the most explosive issues for US voters ahead of November's midterm elections. People in the Ukrainian capital Kyiv are facing widespread water and power outages. And it all comes as Russian ballistic missiles hit the Ukrainian capital Kyiv, killing at least 5 people and injuring more than 20 others. A residential building and a thermal power plant were targeted. Public transport in the city has also come to a halt, with President Volodymyr Zelensky saying that Russia is intensifying its attacks on Ukraine's energy facilities and that Kyiv received no

0: warnings from its partners about the latest strike. We will be live in Moscow in a moment, but let's go to Kyiv first, where Audrey McAlpine is live for us. Now, Audrey, my understanding is, as we can see there, you're in front of one of those buildings that was hit. A difficult night for many in Ukraine. How much is the damage that's been caused and the effects it's having on the population there?
1: Well, this is one building that was hit this morning in one of the largest attacks, Sarah, since the last few months, that was focused in specifically on energy infrastructure. We spoke with one man who lives in this building that you see here behind me. He was telling us that the impact happened actually after the sound, before the air raid siren was heard. We've been hearing from President Zelensky that the U.S. seems to have paused or is at least picking and choosing the intelligence that it is sharing with Ukrainian authorities. And that's the exact intelligence that warns them when Russia launches these types of ballistic missiles, and so that Ukraine can sound those air raid sirens. Now, there is a power plant not far from this location that does heating and electricity. So many people here in these buildings say that they believe that that was the intended target. But of course, with interceptions, they can sometimes fall and cause the damage that you're seeing around us now. At least three of those types of power plants were hit in that overnight attack last night, and it included a record number of missiles of a particular type of hypersonic missiles, Sarah, used by Russia.
0: All right. And from my understanding is that the president's office has said that Ukraine didn't receive intelligence data regarding these ballistic missiles that were launched from Russia, giving them very little warning, it seems, of an attack in the first place. As you mentioned, the sirens didn't even go off. And that somehow is linked to Starlink being limited. Perhaps you can explain what that's all about.
1: Well, they're linked in that it's more bad news for Ukraine. Yesterday, President Zelensky saying that the U.S. had been withholding some of this intelligence. And then today, we hear from Ukrainian officials that Elon Musk's Starlink, which is a part of run by SpaceX, it's essentially a satellite internet provider that Ukraine uses to pilot many of its drones, both offensive and defensive drones, that will be limited to mean that it will stop operating over a certain speed. So when these drones begin to travel fast, they will no longer have that sight from the pilot. And this will be hugely debilitating, and already has been, as we saw today, for Ukraine's military. And again, just the latest blow from the United States towards Ukraine since Sunday, when U.S. President Donald Trump declared an energy ceasefire without speaking to Russia or Ukraine. As we understand, President Zelensky found out after this announcement took place. And since that time, it seems, as you can see behind me, more Russian attacks on energy, and now more withholding from the United States when it comes to intelligence, as well as this space, this Starlink internet provider to Ukraine's military.
0: All right, thank you. That's the update there from Audrey McAlpine, live for us in Kyiv. Let's head now to Moscow, the other side of this war. Yulia Shapovalova is live for us. So, hearing there, Ukraine had difficulty, it seems, in even knowing that these attacks were going to be happening. Attacks on Russia, though, almost 1,000 drones shot down, it seems.
2: Yeah, that's right. Around, not just around, 902 Ukrainian drones, to be precise, were intercepted by the Russian Ministry of Defense overnight over various regions of Russia, as well as the Sea of Azov. A drone strike killed one person in the city of Balakova. It's in central Russia, in the Saratov region, which is upon the Volga River. And it was an attack on a very important data processing center of Russia's largest bank, called Sberbank. Sberbank has confirmed this attack, but according to its authorities, all systems and all Sberbank services are working normally. But, well, what we hear and see now, many users across Russia reporting failures in online banking and other services following this particular attack. And also last week, Ukrainian drones attacked three very

0: important data centers of Russia's tech giant Yandex. These strikes led to large-scale failures of Yandex's numerous services, not only in Russia but also abroad. And we understand, and many sources say, that it will take around 6 months to deliver equipment and repair and replace what was lost as a result of those strikes.
1: Right, and it appears that Russia is having much more success in being able to intercept Ukrainian strikes. What is that down to exactly?
0: Well, unlike Ukraine, Russia has its own air defense systems. Russia doesn't depend on foreign ones, but still we know that Vladimir Putin has many times mentioned that Russia needs to strengthen its air defenses to protect the country's critical infrastructure from Ukrainian aerial attacks. And right now, Russian air defense is multi-layered, because for short and medium range defense and to counter drone operations, Russia uses its Panzer S systems. They form a backbone of protection for critical infrastructure. And also S-300 and S-400 air defense systems are actively employed to intercept more complex targets such as cruise missiles, ballistic missiles and aircraft. They also use army aviation to bring down aerial targets. But despite Russian Ministry of Defense indeed reports a high rate of interception of Ukrainian drones, analysts know that these systems face certain ammunition shortages when repelling mass raids, and judging by Ukrainian attacks on numerous Russian critical infrastructure facilities, Ukraine is able to breach these air defenses from time to time. And even since May, Russian companies have been permitted to purchase by their own heavy caliber weapons, including anti-aircraft systems, for their own protection.
1: All right, thank you very much, Yulia Shapovalova. Live for us in Moscow. A former Ukrainian army officer is appearing in court in Germany, accused of coordinating the 2022 attacks on a Nord Stream pipelines. Prosecutors in Hamburg say the man, identified as Sarhi K, was part of a group that planted explosives on the pipelines. He's also accused of being an accomplice to war crimes. The explosion severely damaged three pipelines in the Baltic Sea that carried gas, natural gas, that is, from Russia to Europe. Dominic Kane is live for us from there. Dominic, can you talk us through these main allegations? What are they exactly?
2: In essence, the prosecutors in the court behind me have been outlining their case against this man, who, at the time of the alleged offences, was a captain, a serving officer in the Ukrainian Special Forces. The authorities here say that he and five other people hired a yacht with which they sailed around the Baltic Sea to a place close to the Danish island of Bornholm, and then, using deep sea divers, descended around 80 meters to the seabed, where they placed at least four explosive devices either on or very close to the relevant pipelines for Nord Stream 1 and Nord Stream 2. They then rose to the surface, sailed away, detonated those devices remotely, and caused sufficient damage to stop gas supply from Russia through the pipes to Western Europe, coming into Eastern Germany and then to Western Europe. That's the essence of the case, and the prosecutors say that this specific individual was the person directly in charge of the group that carried out, it is alleged, carried out the operation in September 2022. We understand from the defense counsel that the defendant in this case wants to remain silent throughout the case.
1: And Dominic, what is the significance of this trial exactly? Certainly the political ramifications.
2: Well, this is a case that transcends just what the individuals did. It goes into the geopolitics of Europe, of relations between Russia, Germany and the rest of Europe, from the petrochemical perspective to the political perspective. Petrochemicals, that's liquid natural gas, or gas that was being piped through the pipelines and no longer is. Remember that Germany was dependent to a large extent on Russian gas for all sorts of energy use

0: Clearly isn't using those anymore. And then you also have the effect that this case has had across other European jurisdictions. So Poland, for example, had in its custody an individual, it is alleged, was part of this group, and the Supreme Court in Poland said that it would not allow the individual concerned to be extradited to Germany to face charges because it said that the alleged crime took place during wartime and therefore the target, those pipelines, were a legitimate target in a time of war. That's not the view of the German government, which has pursued individuals in this group as far as it can. It has one in custody in court right now. It has another one that is currently in custody in Croatia that it's trying to get extradited here. So lots of different things there to throw into the equation. The final thought is that the German government, successive German governments, have not really commented on this case. Why? Because it's politically difficult for them, because successive chancellors, foreign ministers, defense ministers have all been in Kyiv with President Zelensky and his ministerial allies. They've been in Brussels with President Zelensky. They've met at different times and they've not really wanted to touch on this case. Remember, Germany and other European countries have financed, have armed the Ukrainians in their fight against Russia. It's worth making the point that President Zelensky has denied any knowledge of or involvement in this case. And today is the start of the trial. At least 16 evidence days are listed, and there is the suggestion that this case will go at least into February of next year.
1: All right, thank you very much, Dominic Kane there, live for us outside the court in Hamburg. Yemen's Ansarullah Houthis say they've targeted Saudi airports and oil facilities and will continue to do so in the coming days. Saudi Arabia says it intercepted a ballistic missile launched against Riyadh. Earlier on Tuesday, four people were injured in the Saudi capital in a Houthi attack. The strike also hit an office building of the Saudi oil giant Aramco that's in the eastern city of Dahran. The Saudi civil defence said it intercepted two Houthi missiles. Falling debris injured four people, including a child, and damaged 15 homes. Yusuf Mauri has more from Yemen's capital, Sana'a.
2: They're calling it a response to Saudi Arabia's 2,281 airstrikes since early September. Airstrikes that have targeted almost all of the provinces that are under the control of the Ansarullah Houthi group. According to Yahya Sari in the latest statement, they launched a series of ballistic missiles, cruise missiles, and unmanned drones that targeted a number of facilities in the Saudi capital. Well, the first target was the King Khalid International Airport. The second operation, according to the statement, targeted the Aramco headquarters in eastern Saudi Arabia. The third targeted the Riyadh refinery facility. And this is in accordance to what the Ansarullah Houthis have said that they will target. They mentioned in most of their statements, most of the Ansarullah Houthi officials have announced that they will target Saudi Arabia's Aramco assets, Aramco oil infrastructure, and Aramco transport infrastructure. They've also targeted in previous attacks Saudi Arabia's eastern oil fields and the petrol line that stretches 1,200 kilometers, pumps 7 to 5 million barrels per day all the way from the eastern oil fields of Saudi Arabia to the city of Yanbu. That's been one of their main targets, in addition to the blockade that they are imposing on all Saudi shipping through the Red Sea. They're saying that this is escalation for escalation, airport for airport, and oil and energy infrastructure for energy infrastructure. So the Ansarullah Houthi strategy is to mirror the same military campaign that's being employed by Saudi Arabia.
1: So ahead on Al Jazeera, Ethiopian government forces continue their advance against rebel fighters in the northern Tigray region. We'll have an update there. And toxic haze caused by Indonesian forest fires is spreading across Southeast Asia. We report from Kuala Lumpur.
3: A headline tells you what happened, but it rarely tells you why. Al Jazeera explains, breaks down the biggest stories on TV, on YouTube, and in your feed, wherever the story finds you. From complexity to clarity, Al Jazeera explains.
4: We are on the

0: highway linking Beirut to Lebanon's east and to neighboring Syria.
1: Any one of these cars can be hit by an Israeli drone at any time.
2: In the past few seconds, Israeli airstrikes have destroyed Syria's Ministry of Defense.
3: Climate change is part of the problem, and according to the World Bank, Lebanon is among the least prepared countries in the region to deal with this situation.
4: Drones and AI are rewriting the rules of war. Lethal, relentless, and unforgiving for those in the crosshairs.
5: Seeing the drone just hovering overhead, you are aware that with a press on a button, a soldier somewhere can end your life.
4: Business of War exposes the tech and the companies shaping modern conflicts.
6: Many reports of Israeli drones being used to kill civilians in Gaza. Does that trouble you?
4: Killing by Remote Control, Episode 3 of Business of War on Al Jazeera.

0: You're watching Al Jazeera, a reminder of our top stories this hour. Russian ballistic missiles have hit the Ukrainian capital, Kyiv, killing at least 5 people and injuring more than 20 others. President Volodymyr Zelensky says that 600,000 people have been left without power. A former Ukrainian army officer is appearing in a court in Germany accused of coordinating the 2022 attacks on the Nord Stream pipelines. The explosions severely damaged 3 of the pipelines in the Baltic Sea that carried gas from Russia to Europe. Saudi Arabia says it's intercepted a ballistic missile targeting its capital. Yemen's Ansar al-Allah Houthis say their operations targeted Saudi airports and oil facilities and that it will continue in the coming days. Ethiopian government forces are continuing their push against rebel fighters in the northern Tigray region. The Tigray People's Liberation Front rebel group said federal forces and their allied fighters have entered all cities in the region, but the TPLF denies its leaders have left Tigray. On Sunday, government troops took control of the town of Adwa, that's near the Eritrean border. Catherine Soy has been following that story for us from neighbouring Kenya.
1: We've seen several towns that have been retaken by the government. There's been a lot of back and forth between Ethiopia and Eritrea about a presence of Eritrean troops in Tigray. Eritrea has denied that presence as well. Both sides have taken their grievances to the UN Security Council. So does Ethiopia have the capacity, or the troops have the capacity to deal with all this? It's a lot to deal with. We're not just talking about the fighting in Tigray. We are also talking about different conflicts within the country, including ethnic tensions that have existed for so many years as well. We're talking about, according to the government, external forces that are trying to destabilize the country, specifically Eritrea, Sudan, and Egypt as well. The government has accused them. And then we have this northern rebellion, rebellion which includes the Tigrayan rebels, who are saying that they want to overthrow the government because of the grievances that they have. Now, the government itself has superpower, because it's using mostly drones. So it's using drones to attack some of these places, and that's why the rebels are not advancing as quickly as they want to advance. But then what this means is that many people who are living in those areas are the ones who are suffering, and they want this situation de-escalated.
0: An Israeli airstrike on a residential block in Gaza City has killed a woman. The rescue of her daughter was captured on camera. The attack happened in Al Ramal neighbourhood of Gaza City, and elsewhere in the city there are reports of heavy gunfire targeting vehicles and people. There are near daily attacks on Gaza despite a US-brokered ceasefire which took effect more than a year ago. Nearly 800,000 Palestinian children in occupied West Bank face barriers to education, including checkpoints and violence, school demolitions and disrupted classes. Al Jazeera followed Farah Jabarin. She's a 16-year-old student on her journey to her school, which was partly demolished during the summer break. Here's Farah's story in her own words.
2: My name is Farah Mohammed Jabarin. I'm 16 in my senior school year. I was born in Shi'ab al-Batum. Wherever we turn our heads, there's a settlement. Here, a settlement. There's a settlement near our home. On this side, another settlement. When I go to school, I don't feel safe. I'm scared. I hold my phone in my hand the whole way, so I call my parents for help if settlers attack. Even my school, the military came a month ago and demolished part of it. They issued a demolition notice for the rest of it. After they demolish it, where would we study? Settlers come at night seeking confrontation. They tried to burn our home. There's fear at home, at school, on the road. We live life in fear. the same time, we have no alternative. This is our life.
0: Hundreds of students have clashed with police for a second day during protests in Albania's capital, Tirana. Students are demonstrating for better education and the resignation of the Prime Minister, Edi Rama. On Tuesday, demonstrators threw bricks at the Ministry of Education. Police responded by firing tear gas at the crowds, and the government has condemned the violence. A court in India has sentenced two leaders of India's so-called cockroach youth movement to 5 days in jail. They were arrested during a protest demanding the resignation of the country's election chief. They were among several people detained by police on Tuesday. That's after climbing over barricades to enter the grounds of a historic observatory in central New Delhi. Well, protests have intensified after a nationwide revision of voter lists that removed more than 130 million people. Severe haze caused by Indonesian forest fires is continuing to spread across Southeast Asia. Schools in a number of provinces in Malaysia remain closed. The fires, which happen every year to clear land for agriculture, have been burning for weeks. And there are growing calls from countries for a coordinated regional approach to that problem. Rob McBride reports from there.
3: Worst affected by the smothering haze, Malaysia's southern provinces have now extended the closure of schools, with classes being conducted online. The development of remote learning means pupils and staff are better prepared than in previous years.
4: Even though the haze is worse this year, now online learning is more established than it was before, and we're able to conduct lessons digitally from home.
3: The forest burning season this year has been made worse by the El Niño weather phenomenon, creating especially dry conditions. Across Indonesia, thousands of firefighters have been deployed, but the poor visibility is hampering efforts to fight the fires from the air.
5: From Singapore up through the Malaysian Peninsula, an increasing swathe of Southeast Asia is now affected, leading to calls for action from the ASEAN organization that represents Asian neighbors. Foreign ministers are due to hold talks about ways of dealing with the perennial problem that impacts the region year after year.
3: Until such measures, people in Malaysia have little choice but to adapt. At her restaurant in the southern province of Johor, Leisha has seen a sharp drop in customers, but with more food deliveries as people stay home.
6: The children's schools have already been closed for 2 days because of the haze, and I'm afraid their health will be affected, so we want everything to get back to normal.
3: That return to normal is still likely to be many hazy weeks away. Rob McBride, Al Jazeera, Kuala Lumpur.
0: In the US, the AI boom is facing growing political opposition. Politicians from both parties are raising concerns about data centres and their impact on electricity bills as well as water supplies. Richard Gaisford has more from the state of Maryland.
7: Alongside native plants and wildlife, a new invasive species. Data centres rising from the ground.

0: making their mark on Maryland.
1: There are already four big complexes of hyperscale data centers here. And the big question now is, how do we regulate them effectively? And how do we prevent a larger sprawl of that industry?
0: Steve Black's a worried man. His farm lies close to a data center development zone that, if fully built, would dominate the land around Adamstown.
1: In a jurisdiction like ours, where this industry suddenly shows up, their point of pride is how quickly they can go from a bare field to a powered shell, they call it, a powered concrete box. And it's happened very fast here.
0: Recent polling by the University of Maryland shows 8 out of 10 people living in the state are now against data center development. It's clear as you drive around the area that data centers are the big election issue here. And across the United States, communities are raising their voices. Here in Memphis, protesting against the environmental impact of a data center development by Elon Musk. Backed by the president, billionaire tech bosses are keen to promote the economic benefits they bring.
2: It is the biggest thing there is, maybe the biggest thing there's ever been. It's much bigger than the internet. Now, that's already been proved. The internet was a big thing when it happened.
3: It's creating just an enormous amount of jobs. On top of this infrastructure, several hundred billion dollars of venture capital has gone into creating new companies. And all of those thousands of companies are creating lots and lots of jobs.
4: Bringing their data centers.
0: But many see these jobs as short-lived, creating a cross-party protest movement against unrestricted development of the data centers and artificial intelligence.
1: If there can be nice things coming out of this, this issue, pushback on data centers, is absolutely bipartisan. There are both villains and heroes on both sides of the aisle about this. It's easy to see it as a single issue. It's just data centers, but it's really not. It's government and its relationship with the people, how it listens to the people, government transparency with things like non-disclosure agreements, land planning decisions.
0: Most here had no clue what was coming. In Maryland and across America, politicians who initially backed the plans are now having to rethink their support, public opinion moving against them as quickly as the data centers are built. Richard Gaisford, Al Jazeera, Maryland.
5: Right, that's it from myself, Sarah Khairat. I will be back very soon, though. There's, of course, always more information on our website, aljazeera.com. 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
6: In an exclusive Al Jazeera interview at the UN, the president of Iran talks candidly about sanctions, regional conflict, US-Israel tensions, and makes a call for regional unity. Masoud Pezeshkian, Peace, Not Surrender, on Al Jazeera.
7: Will NATO's theory of victory work? The alliance has unveiled a common vision to deter adversaries. It centers on using decisive action to protect its borders, not expand a conflict. But given the divides within NATO, will the new strategy address growing threats? This is Inside Story.

0: fellow, and welcome to the programme. And I'm Richard Salamat. NATO says it does not want war, but it is ready to fight. The message was delivered by its top military commander in Europe as he set out a new plan to defend its territory. He's called it the theory of victory. It involves the use of low-cost drones, AI and rapid military strikes to deter potential attacks on member states. NATO has been undergoing a strategic shift after the US announced it would withdraw thousands of its troops from Europe. But that's just one factor pushing EU leaders to beef up their military budgets and domestic arms industries. They're also worried about what they say is a growing threat from Russia. In a moment, we'll discuss whether NATO's strategy could improve security for its members. But first, this report from Lou Brown.
1: European nations are worried about what they describe as the growing threat from Russia. But NATO's top military commander says any attack on a

0: member state would be futile. Speaking at the Warsaw Security Forum, General Alexis Grinkiewicz outlined how the alliance would respond to an assault.
1: We will break the warfighting system engaged against us. This includes not just the attacking force itself, but anything and everything that supports, sustains, or controls that force. To do this, we will layer high-end and highly effective precision munitions with an overpowering mass of affordable and scalable systems. We will apply constant and unyielding pressure.
0: He says his so-called theory of victory is a common vision for NATO states. It includes blocking an initial attack with coordination between land, air, sea, space, and cyber defenses, blunting any advances or follow-on offensive actions to prevent the enemy from gaining momentum, and finally, breaking the attacking forces and everything that supports or sustains them. The general says the strategy aims to prevent an adversary from seizing NATO territory rather than pursuing a military defeat. But it depends on allies working together and enough weapons and personnel to sustain the operation. For its part, Russia has repeatedly denied plans to attack NATO members. It's done little to ease European concerns, though.
2: We can no longer harbour any illusions about Russia's intentions. It's absolutely certain, and President Volodymyr Zelensky will confirm this, that Russia is not interested in a ceasefire, de-escalation, or peace. It's interested solely in domination.
0: More than 4.5 years since Russia launched its full-scale invasion of Ukraine, the war shows no sign of ending and appears to be expanding. Several European nations have reported drone incursions this year. NATO wants to deter an attack by showing it can stop one, but its ability to respond also depends on its biggest and most powerful member, the United States. And President Donald Trump has repeatedly criticized alliance partners for not spending enough on defense. Earlier this year, Washington announced a phased withdrawal of 5,000 troops from Germany and cancelled the planned deployment of another 5,000 to Poland, adding to uncertainty about how far the US would go to defend Europe. Lou Brown, Al Jazeera, for Inside Story.
3: Well, let's bring in our guest. Joining us from Warsaw is Ray Wojciech, a senior research fellow at the Saratoga Foundation. That's an organization that educates US and Euro-Atlantic policymakers on security issues and strategic developments in Russia, Ukraine, and Eurasia. Marina Miron is in Munich. She's a researcher in defense studies at King's College London. And we have Alexander Bratsky in Moscow. He is a political analyst who specializes in Russian foreign policy. A warm welcome to you all. Ray, let's start off with you. What do you really understand about this concept of denial defense and saying things like block, blunt, and break?
4: Yeah, I think what General Grinkiewicz is trying to do is, shape the conversation. He described, giving this image of a commander's intent. He called it a theory, which is a military terminology for basically the concept of operations. He made it clear that NATO remains a defensive organization, and he also focused on this sort of concept. This theory is focused on preventing the war, which is the emphasis on deterrence by denial. And then also he kept emphasizing the point of if we see the war coming, we want to see the war coming. If it is coming, hopefully we deter the Russians. But if not, we prevent the Russians from starting the war even. So that even sounds more than just a defensive posture, which is, in my view, good. So I think where, I disagree with the overall concept. And by the way, there's many NATO regional plans that have been organized in the last several years because of what Russia has done to Ukraine that will have to be updated to fit these descriptions of how he wants to block, blunt, and then achieve victory against an attack on NATO territory. But the bottom line is where I think we're missing the mark, and we can talk more later about this, is on the hybrid level. I disagree with the way it's

0: portrayed that individual countries have the leading responsibility on the increasing aggression we see from Russia on the hybrid or however you want to talk, the things below Article 5.
1: Marina, you're a bit sceptical about all this. I don't believe that this is... You don't believe it is a strategy. Give us a sense of how this then differs from the previous

0: which leaves quite a lot of questions. And again, to come back to the kind of the hybrid threats, would Russia not rather use other means as not to trigger Article 5? So for me, it's called a strategy of victory, but realistically, it's not really a strategy, it's an operational concept. And even that is not complete. So from a military perspective, it is very limited and leaves a lot of questions unanswered. For instance, what if Russia launches a deception attack and attacks along a different axis, exploiting NATO's slow response time? There are different scenarios which could be played, and I do recall the 2016 RAND war game, which concluded, let's say, in a very negative terms for NATO. What I regard it as, in the context of what we have been seeing geopolitically, specifically referring to October 1st, Vladimir Putin's Valdai speech and the reference to the possible scenario with Kaliningrad, yeah, and Russia's use of all available means, it seems like this is something to tell the Russians, because the speech also included points about the fact that it is not about imposing a strategic defeat on the adversary, and NATO remains defensive, and the likelihood, yes, of any encounter is uncertain, and well, the probability wasn't high from my understanding of this. So I think it's more of an informational deterrence than anything else.
1: Alexander, I mean, he didn't really specifically refer to Russia at all. He called it the adversary, I think, but everybody knew who he was talking about there. So the thing is, through what prism will Moscow be looking at this?
2: Well, of course, Moscow looks at that, as a colleague has mentioned, and after Putin's Kaliningrad speech, which itself was, you would say it was a defensive speech, but in the same time, some people would say it's aggressive. However, so the Russian side will always look at those, those preparations, or where they're, of course, a lot of precautions, because Russia is occupied with the Ukrainian conflict. But it's, of course, it values a lot its borders with Poland, because Russia and Poland are historically on a very tense relationship, unfortunately. And that actually, and Russians understand, if the Europeans, for Russians, it's in a symbol that the Europeans are kind of taking advantage of the situation. And NATO is a kind of a state of disarray after Trump, all those rants and on the allies. So the Europeans, that's for me, that's my assumption, the Europeans have taken their own things in their own hands, right? And especially with artificial intelligence and drones, which became a symbols of this war, of this conflict. Of course, everything will be seen with, you would expect reaction from the Russians maybe of tomorrow, after they'll look at those papers, maybe talking heads on TV, but you will also have some serious response from senior officials who will be looking that careful, military people, yeah, and civilian apparatus.
1: Alexander, to you again. Now, General Alexis Grinkevich said that NATO is ready. Is it? The alliance has got many big divisions within it and lots of moving parts.
2: Well, you can say a lot of things about NATO. Yeah, it's a bureaucratic organization. I covered NATO myself in the old good days, but it's still a very capable force. They have Germans, they have Poles, they have French, which are very strong armies, and their defense capabilities are strong. So that's why, Russian side is actually speaking about nuclear weapons, so like all means, not really nuclear weapons, but let's say by all means, which is a definition for. But in the case, I also see that when they see that the Europeans are not talking about those things, so Russia could say, well, that's more a conventional thing. And, for Russians also, it's one thing to talk about, using something, but another thing is to use. I don't think so somebody is going to do anything like that. But in the same time, yeah, a possibility of hybrid operations from all kinds of sides is possible in this conflict. So, yes, this is definitely. But I would also mention that Russia Russia has also developed. Russia was very weak on drones and all this technology, but now it is rapidly developing them because of

0: the whole situation, and of course, dependent on Chinese, but I would say Europeans also dependent on Chinese and Americans as far as artificial intelligence is concerned, which is also a sign of concern.
1: Marina, the other part, I mean, as everybody's alluded to right now, I mean, is this, you know, you say it's not a new strategy, but is it really a recognition that things have changed on the battlefield here? And is NATO simply adapting and strengthening its deterrence posture in response to rapidly evolving, perhaps an increasingly technology-driven battle spaces?
2: Well, from my perspective, it's not really a new operational concept if we look at it. So you stop the attacking force, you blunt the attack, and then you attack the adversary system. Of course, what has been mentioned is a fact that precision munitions will be used and all domains will be used, space, cyber, electromagnetic spectrum, and so on. Now, in theory, sounds great, right? But we have seen in Ukraine how precision munitions work in a contested environment. So that begs the question, is there enough readiness on NATO's part? And even if we look at the recent exercises between NATO forces and the Ukrainian forces acting as Russians, clearly there is still a lot lagging behind, also in terms of the current doctrines. Another problem with this, is there a sort of harmonization? Because when we're talking Article 5, each member will review and contribute as they see fit. And now there is an issue, and I think Alexander alluded to this, in the role of the US in all this, because NATO, in terms of capabilities, depends a lot on the US. Let's say airborne electronic capabilities, so electronic warfare and defense thereof. Air-to-air refueling, just to name a few, the satellite capabilities and military satellites, the US has a monopoly, so a lot of intelligence comes from the United States. And if anything were to happen, how much can European NATO members count on the US involvement? And the question is, to what degree would the US be involved in this venture? And I think that kind of puts a huge uncertainty when we're talking about any sort of operational planning.
1: Yeah, this is just a part, isn't it? And going to you, Ray, here, this theory of victory is also predicated on you know, the United States could be busy somewhere else, engaged in some other military action in, let's say, the Indo-Pacific, for one thing. And this theory is designed that Europe could carry the burden. Now, can it? That's a fundamental question. It would allow the Europeans to act on their own, but could they possibly?
3: Yeah, absolutely. The Europeans can, but can they do that today? That's really what's on the table. But you know, as Marina pointed out, there are key capabilities only the U.S. brings to the table. The good thing about what General Grinkevich is saying in that speech and before that speech is he reiterated the ironclad commitment of the United States to European security and to Article 5. So there's no question that's where he is, and that he's got the backing of the president. And he also reminded that the president signed the agreement that restates that at the Ankara summit recently, the NATO summit. So we got that. But in the longer term, the question is, the U.S. goal for NATO 3.0 is Europeans take on much more in the role of conventional capabilities, including long-range precision capabilities, maritime capabilities, Air Force, you know, all these sophisticated capabilities, including drone warfare and AI. So that's where the Europeans have to step up. The Europeans are trying. They've come up with some new initiatives and new programs. But in my view, these long-term initiatives that are like decades in advance are not the right way to look at this. Russia is on a war footing. And when the guns fall silent between the war in Russia and Ukraine, it won't take Russia long because it's not going to get off a major war footing. Maybe it will reduce some defense spending, but it's going to keep upgrading their capabilities, take the lessons they learned, and turn their sights on Europe. Yeah. So that's where Europeans need to get on a war footing. I think that's what's missing in the equation.
1: We're going to explore that a bit more.

0: I just want to get back to you, Alexander, and ask about how Moscow will respond, because, of course, they have also been evolving their own defence doctrine, haven't they? Especially what they've been learning on the battlefield of Ukraine.
1: Well, especially, yes, of course, the battle in Ukraine has shown that a lot of doctrines, which were actually pinned by then by General Gerasimov, are not working well. So Russian army, yes, of course, it's quickly adjusting by actually facing a very strong Ukrainian army, which also came from like a Soviet school of thought, a Soviet military, but they actually, those both armies know each other. And those are countries which are come from like, very close nations. People understand the language of each other, the military tactic of each other. They take people in captivity, so on. It's not the, so of course, Russia is learning fast. But what I wanted to add is, the very important fact where I believe that it's about security. Even during the Cold War, there was some kind of like, security line, not to cross certain things and so on, because we had nuclear weapons. But now with their artificial intelligence and without like with such a very lack of trust, of course, you can't really say about trust in this conflict like this, artificial intelligence can be used for whatever purposes, or maybe by someone's mistake and so on. If we don't know how those capabilities are proven enough, right? So to use them, right? So that's actually a very dangerous factor of a possible escalation.
0: Yes.
1: And I would get to the Polish colleague, Russia, yes, they actually put a lot of these military machines together, but the Europeans also, even on the defense side, but the European machine is also working very hard. So we don't know, like, say, if, let's say, conflict stops, where this machine, where the money will go. I mean, not in civilian sector. Everybody will try to adjust, but it will be very difficult to, you wait unless a new Gorbachev comes over and say,
0: Mm-hmm. Okay, I want to get to Marina. I mean, okay, getting back to the idea that the Europeans could act together, and I think that Ray did allude to this, and that was that, well, they're not ready to do that. Can they take on the burden? I mean, because given their rearmament is going to take a long time.
2: It's not just about rearmament. There are other factors. And even, let's say, if on paper NATO has enough combat-ready forces, one important factor here is logistics. And that has been a problem, which has been recognized specifically getting the permit, say, if the attack occurs in the Baltics, getting the combat-ready troops to the location where, as reinforcements, where they should be with the necessary, mostly heavy equipment, ammunition, military medics, and so on and so forth. And so there are different problems that exist within NATO that need to be solved simultaneously. However, throwing money at this problem is not going to solve it in a few months. It is a long-term project.
0: Yes.
2: And another issue, of course, the operational approach by the joint forces. Russia doesn't have that problem because the Russian armed forces, they act as armed forces. Here we have different contingents with different training, with different rules of engagement, and so on and so forth. And the third, perhaps, is the manpower shortage, because we have a completely different strategic culture in European countries. And let's say countries like Spain, they don't perceive Russia as a threat. The Baltic countries do. And so how do you get them to the common denominator?
0: Yeah.
2: So the problem is not only the military capabilities,
0: Marina,
2: it's also the political will that is lacking.
0: We've got a lot to get through, and we haven't got much time. Ray, how much of this, perhaps, of edging the U.S. saying Europe can carry the burden, is really down to, and maybe a response to Donald Trump's mercurial and perhaps ambivalent attitude to NATO, as well as perhaps his barely disguised admiration for Vladimir Putin, ultimately, here as well?
3: No, there's no question that giving all these laudatory comments over time to Vladimir Putin, to not clearly stating who the aggressor is, in my view, who the aggressor is in the war, that we see against Ukraine, this horrible, brutal attack, this brazen war crime driven, terrorizing kind

0: of conflict where Ukrainian kids are being kidnapped in the thousands and taken to Russia for Russification. So that does not help the case for America in our, you know, foreign policy goals in Europe, which they should be stability of Europe. It's our largest trading partner, but also for long-term dealing with the global security situation, where we look at Iran, North Korea, and China as a, you know, the big player on the block with this special relationship with Russia. It does us no good to give any comfort to Russia on any level during the conflict. And so therefore, I think the US policy has not been clear in some levels. In other parts of the administration, it is much more clear when you talk about the Secretary of State or even General Grinkevich, what his views on what we're about to do as far as supporting NATO. But anyway, the U.S. president has to take the leadership role in stating clearly Russia is the aggressor. The United States stands against it, stands for sovereignty of nations in Europe, especially, and that we want Ukraine to remain a free and independent nation. And we will support that as long as it takes and keep doing more to support NATO's strengthening to take on conventional deterrence.
1: Alexander, we're just going to ask you, do you think this could be the nascency, the start of a European security framework? And it's quite ironic that it was announced in the Polish capital. Could it be a new Warsaw Pact?
2: Well, it can be. And I would say the Warsaw Pact, regardless of communism and ideology, was pretty strong. And Polish army was strongest of the Russian army. And actually, Polish army is still one of the strongest armies in Europe. And it's, I think it's actually a very important sign that Europeans are taking their security in their own hands to show Russians, my country, that they are actually willing to defend themselves, which is also important because if we have a dialogue in future, and I think we will have a dialogue, it's much more common for the Russians and Europeans to find a common ground with the Russians and Americans sometimes, you know. So I think it is, and it's an important sign.
1: Marina, the same question to you. Perhaps the nascency of a new security framework for Europe in the face of perhaps a USA, which is perhaps not being seen as the honest broker it was before?
3: Well, it could be a new security framework. However, if we're talking about Europe, it's not homogenous. So there are different political interests within Europe, and there are those who are more interested in working with the United States and who largely depend on the United States, and there are those who are more pro-European and defend the idea that Europe should be able to defend itself without the United States. And in how far these interests can lead to a common solution will then determine in how far the Europeans are ready to create their own security framework. We know that there have been talks for some 20 years about the common European armed forces, and that hasn't materialized. So there has been this idea, but in how far our political leadership is ready to take this on to the next level is questionable.
1: Ray, that question to you as well, the new Warsaw Pact, because it was basically announced in Warsaw, this denial defense doctrine.
0: Mm-hmm. Again, what I think is missing in the deterrence by denial is some kind of recognition that all these quote-unquote hybrid attacks must amount to real attacks on NATO, and there has to be an implementation at the NATO level of responses in a kinetic way at some point to push back on the Russians, because this just is nonstop. Now, as far as the United States' relationship with Europe in the future, you know, Marina's right, there's two camps in Europe, but I think it's a waste of time, in my view, to do anything other than keep NATO as the priority organization for a military response, and then European Union to bolster that, which is doing more and more. And then finally, for U.S. forces, we need to be permanently present in Europe, and we need to do that through Poland. There's several reasons to do that in Poland. One is the political will, the model ally Poland has become, the capabilities Poland brings to the table, and the fact that we can have a near peer ally in a number of years based on the type of equipment and the willpower of the Poles to go to the next level.
1: Ray, thank you. Thank you to all our guests there, Ray Wojciech, Marina Miron, and Alexander.

0: Linda Bratersky. And thank you for watching too. 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Well, that's it for now, at least from me, Rashad Salamat, and the team here in Doha. Al Jazeera's coverage continues in a moment. Do stay tuned.
1: As the United States heads toward a defining set of midterm elections, we're focusing on the questions that are shaping the country's politics. Has MAGA outgrown its frontman?
2: He is the ultimate arbiter of what MAGA is.
1: How has Gaza changed the game?
3: People aren't buying it when you say, oh, it's not a genocide in Gaza. No, I've seen it with my own eyes on my feet.
1: Does the two-party system still work? And much more.
4: It would be better if they had more choices overall.
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0: Hello there, I'm Sara Khairat in Doha, and here are your top stories on Al Jazeera. People in the Ukrainian capital are facing widespread water and power outages. It comes as Russian ballistic missiles hit Kyiv, killing at least 5 people and injuring more than 20 others. A residential building and a thermal power plant were targeted, with public transport coming to a halt. President Volodymyr Zelensky says Russia is intensifying its attacks on Ukraine's energy facilities and that Kyiv received no warnings from its partners on recent strikes. Audrey McAlpine sent us this update from the aftermath of one of those strikes.
1: This is one building that was hit this morning in one of the largest attacks since the last few months that focused in specifically on energy infrastructure. We spoke with one man who lives in this building that you see here behind me. He was telling us that the impact happened actually after the sound, before the air raid siren was heard. We've been hearing from President Zelensky that the U.S. seems to have paused or is at least picking and choosing the intelligence that it is sharing with Ukrainian authorities. And that's the exact intelligence that warns them when Russia launches these types of ballistic missiles, and so that Ukraine can sound those air raid sirens. Now, there is a power plant not far from this location that does heating and electricity. So many people here in these buildings say that they believe that that was the intended target. But of course, with interceptions, they can sometimes fall and cause the damage that you're seeing around us now. At least 3 of those types of power plants were hit in that overnight attack last night, and it included a record number of missiles of a particular type of hypersonic missiles.
0: A former Ukrainian army officer is appearing in court in Germany, accused of coordinating the 2022 attacks on the Nord Stream pipelines. Prosecutors in Hamburg say the man, identified as Serhii K, was part of a group that planted explosives on the pipelines. He's also accused of being an accomplice to war crimes. The explosion severely damaged 3 pipelines in the Baltic Sea that carried natural gas from Russia to Europe. Yemen's Ansar Allah

Houthis say they've targeted Saudi airports and oil facilities and will continue to do so in the coming days. Saudi Arabia says it intercepted a ballistic missile launched against its capital. Earlier on Tuesday, a Houthi attack injured 4 people in Jeddah. The strike also hit an office for the Saudi oil giant Aramco that was in the eastern city of Dhahran, with the civil defence saying it intercepted 2 Houthi missiles. Falling debris injured 4 people, including a child, and damaged homes there. Ethiopian government forces are continuing their push against rebel fighters in the northern Tigray region. The Tigray People's Liberation Front rebel group said federal forces and their allied fighters have entered all cities in the region. But the TPLF denies its leaders have left Tigray. On Sunday, government troops took control of the town of Adwa, that's near the Eritrean border. An Israeli airstrike on a residential block in Gaza City has killed a woman. Her young daughter's rescue was captured on camera. The attack happened in Al Rimal neighbourhood of Gaza City. Elsewhere in the city, there are reports of heavy gunfire targeting vehicles and people there. And there are near-daily attacks on Gaza. That's despite a US-brokered ceasefire which took effect more than a year ago. Hundreds of students have clashed with police for a second day during protests in Albania's capital, Tirana. Students are demanding better education and the resignation of Prime Minister Edi Rama. On Tuesday, demonstrators threw bricks at the Ministry of Education. Police responded by firing tear gas at the crowds. The government has condemned the violence. And a court in India has sentenced 2 leaders of India's so-called cockroach youth movement to 5 days in jail. They were arrested during a protest demanding the resignation of the country's election chief. They were among several people detained by police on Tuesday. That's after climbing over barricades to enter a protest site in the central New Delhi. Demonstrations have intensified. That's after a nationwide revision of voter lists that removed more than 130 million people. Right, well, those are your headlines. The news does continue here with me, Sara Khairat. That's after Al Jazeera World. And a reminder, you can stay up to date on our website, aljazeera.com. Do stay with us.

0: In February 2026, the United States and Israel launched a major assault on Iran, killing Supreme Leader Ali Khamenei and targeting nuclear sites and key infrastructure. Tehran retaliated with drone and missile attacks across Israel and the Arab Gulf countries. Iran also closed the Strait of Hormuz, affecting global energy supplies and maritime shipping. The 1979 Islamic Revolution turned Iran from a close American ally into a direct adversary and put anti-American sentiment at the heart of the Iranian state. This friction deepened during the Iran-Iraq War in the 1980s. U.S. support for Iraq, economic sanctions, and growing tensions over Iran's nuclear ambitions widened the divide. The U.S. and Iran reached a nuclear deal in 2015. But 3 years later, the U.S. withdrew from the agreement and restored sweeping sanctions. Despite diplomatic efforts, the two sides remain deadlocked. On the sidelines of the UN General Assembly in September 2026, Iranian President Masoud Pezeshkian spoke to Al Jazeera Arabic's Ali Al-Dafiri about the conflict, diplomacy, and Middle East regional stability.
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2: Coming up in part 2. President Pezeshkian insists Iran's regional strikes targeted US bases, not its neighbors, and issues a call for Muslim unity against what he describes as a common enemy.
3: At a studio in Paris, Ukrainian designer Lilia Lidkovska says fashion has the power to transform. With sculptural silhouettes and fluid tailoring, she says she designs clothes to make women feel powerful. Her collections are shown in Paris, but they are made in Kyiv. She's kept the business running despite Russia's war.
4: We create under the bombing, minus 30 degrees, without water, without heating, without electricity.
3: Transporting her collection to Paris each season is a long journey by road and rail. Lidkovska is the only Ukrainian designer to have an official slot on the Paris Fashion Federation's calendar.
5: It's amazing to think that the clothes we saw on the runway here were actually made in a war zone.
3: As Russia's war grinds on for a fifth year, Lidkovska says creating beauty against the odds is her way to resist.
6: Hard-hitting interviews.
7: What kind of nation you hope Guyana would be in the future?
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13: In every story, truth is priority. Facts emerge in fragments. Events change in an instant. Every image is reviewed. Every detail examined. Because accuracy is everything. Beyond the headlines, providing context, insight, and meaning. Seeking balance in every narrative we cover. Al Jazeera, from the front lines to the newsroom to you.
14: Ethiopia has never experienced a landslide on this scale with this so many people killed. And to a small community in the remote south of the country, it's a catastrophe of untold proportions. These people have been waiting here since the early hours of the morning for the first water tank to arrive. And now that it has arrived, the scene is one of chaos. War after war, such is the rhythm of life of these people, some of whom tell us they have been crossing back and forth between Sudan and South Sudan for more than 10 years. As in many other parts of Syria, the people of Membij say they're tired of war, just as they're tired of poverty, two evils which they realize are closely interconnected.
15: I'm Maryam Shaheen, a filmmaker, and I've been working in and around Gaza for 30 years. As I watch the 2023-2025 war on Gaza by the Israeli army, I look back at the place I knew. From the optimism of 2005 when the Israelis withdrew to the destruction of the wars that followed. Echoes of a lost Gaza, faded hopes on Al Jazeera.
2: The US midterm elections and the future of the Democratic Party.
16: There's a fair number of people who are really scared about what Trump is doing to this country and are frustrated that congressional leaders can't stop them, and they don't have the political power to do it.
17: It's not that they can't stop them, it's that voters think that your party is weak.
2: Mehdi Hassan goes head to head with top Democrat Neera Tanden.
16: I don't really feel like I'm just the establishment. I have a life that's different than
17: you're not the establishment.
16: No.
2: Head to head on Al Jazeera.
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18: Bolsonaro supporters in the Senate will have the absolute majority. That means that even if Lula were to win.

0: The election, he would have a very difficult time governing.
1: With detailed coverage.
2: This is the aftermath of another Russian airstrike on the Ukrainian capital that go on relentlessly, night and day, targeting civilian infrastructure.
1: From around the world.
3: Using AI in this election could really overwhelm the information space with information you can't verify.

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2: That Rwanda across the border, the commanders here say their role is to make sure that Goma is protected.
3: People there are not afraid of tear gas. We have seen some using tear gas.
4: Police have been trying to arrest some of the protesters.
2: This camp was supposed to be temporary. Now there are more than 200,000 Sudanese refugees.
5: The latest news.
6: Israel's war has destroyed 97% of Gaza's farmland. But with a project like these, Palestinians are ensuring that seeds find their way back into soil.
5: With in-depth reports.
7: Wherever you look now in the occupied West Bank, Palestinians are under attack.
5: From the heart of the story.
8: For Palestinians, there was no consent, no choice, and no clarity over where the biometric data goes, who can access it, and how it could be used in the future.
9: The Trump administration is detaining record numbers of immigrants.
10: Exponential increase, and they were not prepared for the increase.
9: And casualties in custody are soaring.
11: The risk of death in ICE detention has never been higher.
9: Fault Lines investigates failures in medical care, allegations of retaliation against those protesting their conditions, and the role of private prison companies in running the facilities. Dying in detention on Al Jazeera.
12: AI is now creating digital versions of personalities that are almost impossible to tell from the real thing.
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14: I think in 6 months you won't be able to tell.
12: The idea is straightforward enough, basically putting the digital version of you to work on any number of AI productions. So your digital twin can be out there selling products, brands, fashions, styles, even ideas while you're doing something else with your time in the process, earning licensing fees. That the real you then comes in at the end to grab for real. Thank you very much. It's a future that poses all sorts of questions, such as how you protect your digital identity and about the value of your human self. But the technology's existence is here and now, and we seemingly all have to deal with.
15: A murder in Malaysia that shocked the world. A Mongolian woman, Altan Tuya Sharibu, was blown to pieces.
16: It's a very powerful explosive, the C4, the military grade explosive.
15: Two Malaysian policemen were convicted of her killing, but 20 years on, their motive remains a mystery.
17: The most obvious question, and it was not answered in court.
18: The truth is the casualty here.
15: In a two-part special, 101 East investigates justice for Altan Tuya on Al Jazeera.
19: The fastest moving Ebola epidemic ever recorded is devastating the DRC.
1: The way it goes through your body, you don't realize that you are even sick.
19: Al Jazeera reports from the front lines of the fight to contain it.
8: We are heading to one of the epicenters of the Ebola crisis. People have been very hostile to health workers.
7: It's a huge, huge challenge.
19: Ebola, a virus unleashed. The full report on Al Jazeera.
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4: Al Jazeera sets the stage.
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4: Giving voice to the voiceless.
6: Good morning, all. I'm here standing above my home in Gaza.
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1: This is America, and this is a country where the president is never on the midterms ballot.
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0: This is America, U.S. midterm elections, 2026.

0: Hello, I'm Cyril Vanier. This is Al Jazeera live from Doha. Coming up on the program this hour, Russia fires a barrage of missiles at Ukraine, killing at least five people and cutting off power and water to hundreds of thousands more. A former Ukrainian army officer appears in a German court accused of helping to blow up Russia's Nord Stream pipelines to Europe in 2022. Yemen's Ansarullah Houthis claim that they have attacked Saudi airports and oil facilities. Saudi Arabia says that it has intercepted a ballistic missile targeting Riyadh. And student protests turned violent in Albania, the latest challenge to face the government of Prime Minister Edi Rama. The mayor of Ukraine's capital, Kyiv, says energy facilities there and the surrounding region have been hit in what he called a massive ballistic missile attack. The strikes have caused widespread water and power outages. A residential building and a thermal power plant were damaged, with public transport coming to a halt. President Volodymyr Zelensky says that Russia is intensifying its attacks on Ukraine's energy facilities, and that Kyiv has received no warnings from its allies about several recent strikes. Well, we're live in Moscow with Yulia Shapovalova and in Kyiv with Audrey McAlpine. Audrey, you're in the Ukrainian capital. Let's start there. So Trump announced a few days ago an energy ceasefire, but energy is exactly what Russia has been targeting. Brief us on the latest attacks.
1: Well, just overnight, one of the largest attacks, Cyril, on Ukraine's energy in the past several months. I'm here at the site where one of those missiles fell. It's unclear whether it was a missile interception or the missile actually made impact here in front of this apartment building. But witnesses say that it was likely headed towards one of the nearby power plants. You can see just the scale of destruction here, even if it was just falling debris. The whole front side of this building completely charred. We spoke with one man who said that the actual impact, though, came before the sound of the siren. And then today, President Zelensky saying that, the Ukraine's Air Force saying that the first round of missiles, they were not made aware of it by the United States, who historically has provided that intelligence, but as of late has been picking and choosing when they are providing it, it seems. That's at least according to Ukraine. You can even see panning over here, again, just the scale of this destruction, how it hit some of these cars, and then beyond there, the tents of those rescue efforts, which are still ongoing. But this will certainly pose a problem to civilians when they can't count on the city's air alert systems to keep them safe if the United States, as Ukraine claims, continues to pick and choose.

0: use the intelligence that it is sharing with authorities here.
1: Audrey, you're staying with us. We have a question for you on Starlink. We'll get to that in a moment. Let's go to Moscow first. Yulia, how damaging are Ukraine's attacks on Russia?
2: Quite damaging, of course. Last night, the Russian military destroyed more than 900 Ukrainian drones over several regions of Russia, like border regions, central, southern Russia, as well as Russian-controlled Crimea and the Sea of Azov. And basically, we report about casualties almost every day. Also, a drone strike killed one person in the city of Balakovo in the Saratov region upon the Volga River in central Russia. Ukraine attacked a data processing center of Russia's biggest bank called Sberbank, and Sberbank has confirmed the attack, but according to its authorities, all systems and all Sberbank services work normally, but still we hear reports that users across Russia are reporting failures in online banking, problems with Sberbank app and some other services, because Sberbank has a whole ecosystem following this attack. And also last week, Ukrainian drones attacked three data centers of Russia's tech giant called Yandex. And basically, all these strikes, they led to large-scale failures of Yandex's numerous services, not only in Russia, but also abroad. And we understand, and many analysts also say, that it will take quite a while for Yandex to repair and replace what was lost as a result of those strikes.
1: Audrey, back to you. Starlink, that I mentioned earlier, has been very important to Ukraine's military campaign so far, but we're learning that they've just made changes to how they can be used in Ukraine or by the Ukrainian military. What is happening, and how could this affect Ukraine's military campaign?
0: Well, what we're hearing is that Starlink will no longer work above speeds of around 100 miles per hour, meaning that for Ukraine's interceptor drones, which are used to take down some of these incoming drones from Russia to protect cities like Kyiv, that those won't be able to work. And also, as well as some of Ukraine's more offensive activities, which are piloted through Starlink, those will also be inhibited as well. So this will have major repercussions for Ukraine's military operations, both here in the country and towards Russia. We've heard from a number of authorities and also political figures here in Ukraine who say that this is really, Cyril, just the latest blow from the United States. I mentioned this lack of intelligence sharing that has been somewhat nebulous between yesterday and today. And this withholding of Starlink, or at least these changes to the way that Ukrainians can now use Starlink, again, will be just yet another thorn in Ukrainian side, coming from who are supposedly their allies, the United States.
1: Yulia, on your end, do you anticipate any similar Starlink-based disruption?
2: Well, of course, Russia needs to defend itself as well. And luckily, Russia has its very own air defense systems. Ukraine continue targeting Russia's critical infrastructure, like oil infrastructure and Russia's warehouses of Russia's biggest online retailers, as well as data centers of its critical digital outlets. But Russia does not depend on foreign air defense systems, but still Vladimir Putin has several times mentioned that Russia needs to strengthen its air defenses to protect the country's critical infrastructure from Ukrainian aerial attacks. And right now, Russian air defense is multi-layered. Russia uses several types of air defense systems, like Pantsir-S systems. They form a backbone of protection for critical infrastructure, mostly against small and medium-sized targets. And Russia also has some bigger air defense systems, like S-300 and S-400 air defense systems, and they're actively employed to intercept more complex targets, such cruise missiles and ballistic missiles, etc. But at the same time, many say that it's not enough, and despite they're quite effective, but we understand that Ukraine still manages to breach many of those air defense systems. Sometimes they talk about a shortage of some ammunition, and that's why Russia needs to increase its air defense capabilities. And it's also interesting that since May, the Russian authorities, they allowed enterprises to purchase their own air defense systems to protect their facilities.
1: Yeah, Yulia Shapovalova reporting live from Moscow, and Audrey McAlpine, who's at the site of one of the latest Russian attacks in Kyiv. Thank you very much to both of you. Now, a former Ukrainian army officer is appearing in a German court. He's accused of coordinating the 2022 attacks on the Nord Stream pipelines. Prosecutors in Hamburg say that the man, identified as Serhii K, was part of a group that planted explosives in the critical sites. He's also accused of being an accomplice to war crimes. The explosions severely damaged three pipelines in the Baltic Sea that carried natural gas from Russia to Europe. Al Jazeera's Dominic Kane is covering this for us. He's joining us from outside the court in Hamburg. Dominic, just so that we understand the importance of this trial, can you bring us back in time? Can you set the scene of what happened back in 2022 and how we got from there to the courtroom today?
3: So, the prosecution says that the defendant, you referred to there as Serhii K, because the laws here prevent us, privacy laws that is, from revealing his full name, although it has been communicated in other papers. So this defendant was in charge of a group of six people, four of whom were deep sea divers, one was a ship's captain, and that the six hired a yacht with which they sailed around the Baltic Sea in September of 2022, that they stopped close to the Danish island of Bornholm, and then the divers descended somewhere between 80 to 110 meters beneath the waves to the seabed, where it is alleged that they placed four explosive devices either directly on or very close to the pipelines you referred to there. There were timers, detonators attached to the explosive devices that allowed those divers to return to the surface, climb on board the boat, sail away, and then those timers detonated the devices, damaging the pipelines, effectively stopping the gas seeping going through the pipelines, and instead it seeped out into the water and then out into the air. That's where that element stopped. In the course of the ensuing 4 years, the people involved in that group went about their different ways, and this individual was arrested in Italy last year, in August of last year, tried to fight the extradition and failed, was extradited here, and now the trial is underway. Both sides have put their opening arguments to the judges. The case has now been adjourned for the day.
1: Dominic, is the trial narrowly focused on the officer's role, this specific officer's role, or will it also ask what responsibility, if any, Ukraine, the state of Ukraine, might bear in this?
3: The first thing to say there is that President Zelensky of Ukraine denies any knowledge of or involvement in anything that may or may not have taken place, if you see what I mean. Insofar as the specific allegations are concerned, well, all of this revolves around what constitutes a crime during wartime and what does not. So the German position, the government position, as espoused by prosecutors, is that by targeting civilian structures, pipelines, infrastructure that was providing a service to the German public and blowing it up, as it were, that constitutes a crime during wartime and is therefore a war crime. The defense says not at all. If it was a weapon of any kind, it was a weapon for the Russian government to raise revenue through the pipeline and the receipts it got from it to finance its war with Ukraine. I was speaking directly to one of the lawyers, Nicola Canestrini, who is representing the defendant in this case, just a few minutes before coming on air, talking to you, Cyril. And Mr. Canestrini said, no, I've seen the evidence that the prosecution has. It's scant, very weak. It doesn't constitute proof of anything at all that his client denies any involvement in this and says if you want to pin war crimes on anyone, pin war crimes on the Russian government, not on anybody else. But clearly there's a political aspect to this, and it's very difficult for the German government given its proximity to the Ukrainian one.
1: Dominic Kane reporting from outside the courtroom in Hamburg. Thank you very much, Dominic.

0: Several explosions have hit the Yemeni capital, Sana'a. This comes hours after Ansarullah Houthi fighters said that they targeted Saudi airports and oil facilities and will continue to do so in the coming days. Meanwhile, Saudi Arabia said that it intercepted a ballistic missile launched against its capital. Earlier on Tuesday, a Houthi attack injured four people in Jeddah. A strike also hit an office for Saudi oil giant Aramco. That was in the eastern city of Dhahran. The civil defense said it intercepted two Houthi missiles. Falling debris injured four people, including a child, and damaged several homes. Al Jazeera's Youssef Mahri is reporting live from Yemen's capital, Sana'a. Youssef, in the last few moments, we got reports of explosions where you are in Sana'a. What are you learning?
1: Yes, precisely about 40 minutes ago, the skies of Sana'a was hovering with a number of fighter jets. Now, no confirmation has yet come from the Ansarullah Houthis or from the Saudi government. What we do know is that loud explosions were heard here in the capital, Sana'a, which could mean that Saudi Arabia or Saudi coalition carried out another strike on the capital, Sana'a. Of course, as you know, earlier today, the Yemeni group issued out a statement announcing a list of targets that were struck in Saudi Arabia, Khalid International Airport in the Saudi capital, along with the refinery facility in Riyadh and also the Aramco headquarters in the eastern province. This was announced earlier today by the Ansarullah Houthis, saying that they launched a series of cruise missiles, ballistic missiles, and unmanned drones that targeted these three Saudi Aramco assets and airports, Saudi Arabia's biggest aviation hub in the Saudi capital. So it's been, for the most part, a tit-for-tat type of war tactics that we are seeing. You attack us, we attack you. The Ansarullah Houthis have declared also in the statement that they will continue to launch these airstrikes and that their goal is to meet the, you know, fire with fire, airstrike for airstrike, capital for capital, airport for airport, and energy facilities for energy facilities. Of course, though, Saudi Arabia perhaps has much more to lose because Sana'a International Airport has been closed for many years because of the damage that it had sustained. There are no Yemeni airliners currently grounded at Sana'a International Airport. We know from the attack of Saudi Arabia yesterday on the Yemeni oil company here in the capital, Sana'a, according to the Ansarullah Houthis, those storage tanks were already emptied and basically rendering or calling the Saudi attack fruitless, not achieving any military success. And we still see that the Ansarullah Houthi group is still able to launch ballistic missiles and cruise missiles and drones on a daily basis.
0: Hey, Youssef Mahri, you're reporting live from Sana'a. Thank you very much, Youssef. Yeah, the UN is warning that in less than 3 weeks, the Yemeni city of Taiz could run out of wheat and flour. People say that they're struggling to get basic supplies, including food and water. Victoria Gatenby reports.
2: People in Taiz crowd around a shop selling sacks of wheat. The price of food and other essentials is rising sharply, and many say they're struggling to survive.
3: I swear, we know families who cannot find their daily food. Women are crying, they cannot find anything to feed their children.
2: Yemen's third largest city has been under siege by the Ansarullah Houthis for weeks. It's part of a widening front in a conflict that reignited last month when the Houthis pushed south. Supply routes in and out of the city have been cut off.
4: Taiz is suffering from road closures which are preventing delivery of essential food supplies. We appeal to the entire international community to work seriously to make a breakthrough and lift the siege on the province.
2: People say panic buying is making a bad situation even worse. They also accuse some traders of profiteering from the crisis.
5: What we want is for inspectors

0: and the military police and the relevant authorities to monitor prices so that citizens can feel secure. Now we're afraid. Do we fight the Houthis or the traders? The Houthis are fighting us, the traders are fighting us from the other side.
1: With the Houthi siege on tyres intensifying, the UN is warning the situation on the ground is deteriorating rapidly. Victoria Gatenby, Al Jazeera.
2: Hundreds of students have clashed with police for a second day during protests in Albania's capital, Tirana. Students are demanding better education and the resignation of Prime Minister Edi Rama. On Tuesday, demonstrators threw bricks at the Ministry of Education. Police responded by firing tear gas at the crowds. The government has condemned the violence. Besar Likmeta is a journalist and editor of Burn Albania, that is the Balkan Investigative Reporting Network. You're joining us from Albania's capital, Tirana. It's good to have you on the program. The protests that we saw today in front of the education ministry were about poor study conditions in Albania's universities. Can you explain to us the context there? What is it like to study at a university in Albania, and why are those students protesting?
3: Well, they are mostly about the lack of opportunities that students, not only the quality of education they receive. Once they get out of school, there is very few jobs that respond to their, basically to their qualifications. And a lot of them have to migrate into the European Union and leave their homes. So there is growing disenfranchisement among youth in Albania for the government of not providing any opportunities. There is disenfranchisement because of the high level of corruption of this of the government of Prime Minister Edi Rama. That's why they're calling for his resignation. That's why this protest came on the back of 4 months of daily rallies of the main in the streets of the capital, which have been called as the Flamingo Revolution. They initially started against a resort project in southern Albania in a protected area by U.S. investors linked with the son-in-law of U.S. President Donald Trump. But then they spread into wider demands about better opportunities and anti-corruption, lack of opportunities for youth, and particularly a sign of growing disenfranchisement among this younger generation of Albanians.
2: What has been the government's response to this then? And I'm not sure whether I should ask what's the government response to specifically the student protests, or whether we should really be focusing more widely at the government's response to the Flamingo Revolution.
3: Well, this is one of the exact problem, because there hasn't been much of a government response. The response of the government has been propaganda and disinformation. They have blamed the Flamingo Revolution of foreign intervention and manipulation by bots, although there is very little evidence that the people on the streets in Albania are moved by, let's say, fake news online. And they haven't responded to their core demands. Not only the government, I mean, the resignation of the prime minister, but particularly them backing away from this development project in southern Albania, having elections that are free and fair, and more equal opportunities for the country's youth.
2: Is there a dialogue of any kind between this government, whether it's the prime minister or someone representing him, and this protest movement?
3: Well, the government has made some steps to offer dialogue, but there is very little trust that the offers is sincere, although there have been statements of opportunities to dialogue or to have some sort of representation from the protest movement, which we should underline that is a leaderless movement. I mean, it's not organized by political parties or unions or other groups. It's mostly students and Gen Zs who are self-organized through mostly social media. But they don't trust this government. They don't trust the offer. Particularly, they don't trust it because on one of their core demands, the opposition to this resort project in this protected area, the prime minister has made it very clear that as long as he's in power, the project will go ahead.
2: Besar Likmeta, you're a journalist and you're the editor of Burn Albania. Thank you very much for joining us on Al Jazeera.
3: Thank you.
2: Nearly 300,000 public sector workers in Ireland are staging their first widespread strike since 2009. Teachers, healthcare workers, and civil servants are demanding higher wages to keep pace with the

0: rising cost of living. Unions say that months of negotiations with the government have failed to reach an agreement. Hospitals and emergency services are expected to face more disruption. Now, a court in India has sentenced two leaders of India's so-called cockroach youth movement to 5 days in jail. They were arrested during a protest demanding the resignation of the country's election chief. They were among several people detained by police on Tuesday after climbing over barricades to enter a designated protest site in central New Delhi. Protests have intensified after a nationwide revision of voter lists that removed more than 130 million people from the voter lists. An Israeli airstrike on a residential block in Gaza City has killed one woman. The rescue of her daughter was captured on camera. The attack happened in the Al Rimal neighborhood of Gaza City. Elsewhere in the city, there are reports of heavy gunfire targeting vehicles and people. There are near daily attacks on Gaza, despite a U.S. brokered ceasefire, which took effect more than a year ago. Ibrahim Al-Khalili is in Gaza City. Here's his report.
1: Palestinians continue to wake up to scenes of death and destruction as the Israeli attacks continue in the Gaza Strip. One of the recent Israeli attacks took place at around 4 a.m. this morning while people were asleep. A deadly Israeli attack targeted a residential apartment in Al Rimal neighborhood west of Gaza City, just a few meters from Gaza's Al-Shifa hospital, and killed a 33-year-old woman while her daughter was caught in flames watching her mother burn. The daughter was rescued from that fire with a great level of difficulty from that residential apartment. And for those who are injured in these attacks, one deadly journey barely ends before another begins, and the struggle is far from over. As they reach the hospital, they have to receive an urgent medical care in a healthcare system that has been decimated by war, where the medical staff and facilities are already under enormous pressure. The situation is going from bad to worse in the light of these deadly Israeli attacks that take place here across the Strip. And while these attacks happen, there are other forms of military activity are taking place in the Strip, stretching from northern Gaza to Gaza City to the central Gaza, where a heavy machine gun were reported in central Gaza on Salah ad-Din Road, which is a main road connecting the south to Gaza City. And people have been facing a lot of dangers in the light of these gunfires that are taking place. Tents are being affected as well as residential homes.
0: Nepal suffered another flash flood over the weekend. More than 20 homes were swept away and 5 people are missing. It was a stark reminder of the dangers still facing communities in the country's Himalayan valleys after the catastrophic collapse of a glacier in August. Jessica Washington has returned to the small town of Devighat from where she reported in the days following the disaster.
2: It's almost 2 months since massive flooding hit parts of Nepal, including this community of Devighat. There were homes here in this area where I'm standing. All of that was swept away into the Trishuli River when it overflowed. The homes that are still standing, of course, as you can see, were badly damaged. But as it's been some weeks now since that initial disaster, we've seen people coming here trying to take stock of what's left of their community. And we're also seeing that some people are trying to rebuild their homes. That this home here appears to be under some sort of construction effort. We've also seen efforts to rebuild key infrastructure like bridges. We've seen a bridge connecting this town to the other side of the river that's already been constructed, and efforts to construct more as well. But that effort of rebuilding, of trying to move on from this massive disaster, is complicated by the fact that there have been other disasters since that massive flooding in late August. Just over the weekend, there was flooding in central Nepal, triggered again by a rock avalanche. More than 300 people were rescued, and rescues are still continuing. And that results in a situation where resources are strained because there are communities in varying levels of need across the country. Here, as we've been speaking to people in Devighat and other affected areas, some say they're uncertain about what the future holds. Just a few moments ago, I met a woman who lived here for more than 30 years.

0: years, and she explained to us that she had spent her life essentially saving up to build a home, to build her home here in Devighat. And those years of hard work were washed away when those floodwaters hit, and she says her home was destroyed in a matter of minutes. Jessica Washington, Al Jazeera, Devighat, Nepal.
1: Still ahead on Al Jazeera, a new study warns that the number of people developing dementia worldwide each year could more than double by 2050. And why data centers have become one of the most explosive issues for U.S. voters ahead of November's midterm elections. That's after the break.
2: We, the people, voting for unity, not division. 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We, the people of the United States of America, vote for the people. Follow the U.S. midterm elections on Al Jazeera.
3: I'm Maryam Shaheen, a filmmaker, and I've been working in and around Gaza for 30 years. As I watch the 2023-2025 war on Gaza by the Israeli army, I look back at the place I knew. From the optimism of 2005 when the Israelis withdrew to the destruction of the wars that followed. Echoes of a lost Gaza, faded hopes on Al Jazeera.

0: Hey, you're watching Al Jazeera. A reminder of our headlines this hour. People in the Ukrainian capital are facing widespread water and power outages. It comes as Russian ballistic missiles hit Kyiv, killing at least 5 people and injuring more than 20 others. A former Ukrainian army officer is appearing in court in Germany, accused of coordinating the 2022 attacks on the Nord Stream pipelines. The explosions severely damaged 3 pipelines in the Baltic Sea that carried natural gas from Russia to Europe. Hundreds of students have clashed with police for a second day during protests in Albania's capital, Tirana. Students are demanding better education and the resignation of Prime Minister Edi Rama. The head of UN peace operations has told Al Jazeera that much of the international community supports Lebanon's efforts to extend state sovereignty in the south of the country. The UN Security Council has yet to decide what will replace the UNIFIL peacekeeping force. Its mandate will expire in December after Israel and the U.S. blocked its renewal. Jean-Pierre Lacroix was speaking in Beirut, where he is holding talks with officials on the future of the UNIFIL mission. Zeina Hoda reports from Marjayoun in southern Lebanon.
1: UN peacekeepers have been monitoring the situation in southern Lebanon for nearly 50 years. Now, UNIFIL is coming to an end in December 2026. The U.S. and Israel blocked the renewal of the mission, accusing it of allowing Hezbollah's military expansion, even though peacekeepers don't have that authority.
2: Lebanon's government is still trying to keep peacekeepers here, at least on a temporary basis, warning of a security vacuum if the mission withdraws.
1: It's not just that. UN peacekeepers have been supporting communities and a state that have not had the chance to recover from years of conflict. Peacekeepers also provide security escorts, mine-clearing operations, and aid deliveries to isolated populations. And here in Far Hammam, doctors in the Indian contingent are providing much-needed medical support and supplies, an essential lifeline.
3: I want to thank them from the bottom of my heart for their kindness and help. I came out of the critical situation I was in. God protect them. I hope from the bottom of my heart the Indian contingent stays in Lebanon.
1: An international presence to help the Lebanese army extend its authority here is what the government wants, but it is hoping any alternative force will also have a UN mandate. The shape and form of that presence have still not been agreed. UN officials

0: Officials are discussing options while in Beirut, but final decisions will be made elsewhere.
1: I hope that the discussion at the Security Council will commence. It's important to us because we've been planning, of course, for the gradual withdrawal of UNIFIL, but we need to be flexible. We need to have a clear horizon. We need to know what would come, if anything, after UNIFIL.
0: UNIFIL has long served as a neutral mediator between Lebanon and Israel, the result of a resolution calling on Israel to respect Lebanon's territory. But in the latest ceasefire arrangement in months, the U.S. and Israel sidelined UNIFIL. And the Israeli army now occupies parts of southern Lebanon and much of the mission's area of operations. Zana Khodr, Al Jazeera, Marj Ayoun, Lebanon.
2: The number of people developing dementia worldwide each year could more than double by 2050. That's according to a new study. Dementia affects memory, thinking, and everyday activities. Alzheimer's is its most common form, accounting for up to 70% of dementia cases. Nearly 11 million people developed dementia in 2023, and by 2050, that figure could rise to nearly 25 million a year. The biggest reason is an aging population. After 65, the risk of developing Alzheimer's roughly doubles every 5 years. Scientists say that 45% of cases could be prevented or delayed by tackling risk factors like high blood pressure, diabetes, smoking, and hearing loss. And dementia cost the global economy an estimated $1.3 trillion in 2019, according to the World Health Organization. Dr. Ivan Koishev joins us. You're a neuroscientist and a clinical associate professor in neuropsychiatry at Imperial College London. You're joining us from London. Let's start with this. What is the best way to lower one's risk of getting dementia?
3: We now know that about 30 to 40% of all cases of dementia are due to preventable risk factors. And these cover things that start from early age. So we know that people who have high levels of education tend to have developed dementia later on in life. Compared to people who have lower education. People in midlife that are taking good care of their heart, so things like blood pressure, diabetes, lipids, these people tend to have a lower risk of dementia. And then in the older adults, the people who stay active, so that means socially active, intellectually active, physically active, tend to either not get dementia or get dementia later. So all in all, these factors add up to about 30 to 40% of all cases. The rest are due to genetics and to age.
2: So the majority then is genetics and age?
3: About 60 to 70% is due to genetics and just how old you are, yes.
2: Who is most at risk? Because the study that we just cited found that women are more at risk than men. Why would that be?
3: That is an interesting question, and that's been a very consistent finding in the literature. People used to think that this is simply because women are living longer. So regardless of where in the world you look at, women tend to live 6 to 8 years longer than men. So people used to think that it's just a factor of, you know, women surviving longer. But once you correct for the shorter lifespan of men, there's still an effect in women. And so this could then be due to hormonal changes that happen after the menopause. That is currently thought to be probably the reason why women have a higher risk of dementia.
2: The same study also says, I'm staying on this topic of who's more at risk, that middle-income and low-income countries, there is a higher prevalence of dementia there than in rich countries. Why is that?
3: So this is a projection, right? So the study that you are citing effectively found that by 2050, there's going to be much more increase in cases in lower middle income countries. The reason is twofold. One is in these countries, the average life expectancy continues to increase. But then the other one is that in some of these countries, the control of heart condition is somewhat lags behind compared to where this is in the developed countries. And so it's a combination of increasing life expectancy as well as better cardiovascular

0: and so on. So what people themselves can do, or their family can do if they notice this, is they can seek help from their doctor. What the doctors would do is certainly they will test their memory and thinking, but also they would run some basic tests to see whether there could be something going on with their body that would explain these symptoms, and they may go for a head scan that would look at the structure of the brain.
1: Dr. Ivan Koichev, thank you so much for joining us on Al Jazeera This Hour. UK Prime Minister Andy Burnham says that a new post-Brexit deal with the European Union could boost economic growth across the country. Speaking in Parliament, Burnham said that a summit between the EU and the UK is expected to take place next month. It's been 10 years since the UK voted to leave the bloc, with Brexit continuing to divide public opinion.
2: I took a difficult decision about developing closer ties with Europe, supported by a majority of people in this country. Why? Because we've got the chance to do a deal, Mr. Speaker, before the end of the year that can add growth to the British economy, support our farmers and our food industry.
1: Tim Bale joins us now, Professor of Politics at Queen Mary University of London, and you're joining us from Eastbourne in the UK. It's good to have you on the program. So what deal does the British Prime Minister want with or from the European Union?
3: Well, if he's talking about this year, it's really a deal to reduce friction in a number of areas. He mentioned agriculture in the clip there. That's the most obvious one. There is also a potential deal for youth mobility, which people would be allowed to move both to the EU and from the EU to the UK under a certain age. That might fill some employment gaps. But really, Burnham is talking about a much bigger deal over the next few years. And I guess that is the area of most controversy.
1: To be clear, is there a chance that the British Prime Minister would push to rejoin the European Union?
3: I think there is a chance. He has made it very clear that after coming in as Prime Minister, he has decided that really a bigger deal is needed if we are to grow the economy at anything like the pace that would allow the government to reduce borrowing and to improve public services. He set out a number of options, and they're all in some ways quite obvious. One is to join the customs union. Another is to join the customs union and the single market. The problem with those two taken together would be that Britain would essentially be a rule taker, would have no say in the rules that it was obliged to abide by. So the next step would be rejoining the European Union. But of course, that would almost certainly require a referendum rather than simply a manifesto commitment for the next election.
1: British voters voted to leave the European Union, as we all know, 10 years ago. Is it politically popular for the Prime Minister now to be talking about, you know, a rapprochement with the EU, maybe even floating this suggestion, this whiff of rejoining the EU? Is that a popular political opinion, or is it risky for him?
3: It's popular, but it's also risky. Nearly 60% of people think that rejoining would be a good idea, except when you begin to ask them about the details. And if it becomes clear to people that, for example, we'll be made to join the single currency or made to join the Schengen area, which would mean it was more difficult to restrict immigration, that percentage begins to fall quite precipitately. That said, it is very, very popular among the voters that Andy Burnham needs to get back from the Greens, for example, from the Liberal Democrats and from non-voting. So there is a big split. Those on the right of politics, the people who support the Conservatives, who support Reform UK, Nigel Farage's party, are very opposed to this. But actually, the kind of voters that Andy Burnham wants back before the next election are very keen.
1: Tim Bale, Professor of Politics at Queen Mary University of London, thank you very much for joining us. A quick break here on Al Jazeera. We're back right after this.

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1: Facing realities.
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3: I do feel that something is boiling just under the surface.
1: Thought-provoking answers.
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6: The only way to get into Port-au-Prince right now is by helicopter. We're heading down a dirt road towards an epicenter of Mexico's violence.
7: Scientists believe that there's a natural top-out point in the number of grey whales that their ecosystem can support.
8: These people are now struggling even more to get across. The water's a lot deeper here. It's just another obstacle as they try and get into the United States.

0: The leader of the Roman Catholic Church, Pope Leo, has been diagnosed with lung cancer after having surgery. The Vatican says that the operation successfully removed the lower lobe of his right lung and that there had been no complications. The 71-year-old was admitted to the hospital in Rome after doctors found a growth during a recent checkup. Germany's foreign minister has told Al Jazeera that Russian attacks on ships in the Black Sea are hurting not only Ukraine, but also countries across North Africa. Johann Wadephul said that Europe has faced challenges in using frozen Russian assets to help fund Ukraine's war efforts. However, he stressed that financial support for Ukraine remains unwavering. Al Jazeera's Bernard Smith spoke to him on the sidelines of a meeting of foreign ministers from the UK, Germany and Poland in Warsaw.
1: I would say the most important thing is that we convince Russia that they stop these attacks against all of the commercial shipping which is going over the Black Sea. This is not only true for the two which were hit today in the morning, but also for all the ships which could contain the grain transports from Russia and from Ukraine to other destinations. These transports are of highest importance, especially for Egypt and other countries in Northern Africa. So I would make clear for Russia, you are not only violating Ukraine and Ukrainians' interests, but also you're hurting people in North Africa. And we do have to show them what is the effect of this war on sea.
2: Is it a vulnerability for NATO, that eastern flank, that Russia is able to hit those, use its drones to hit those?
1: I wouldn't say so. That this is not a question for NATO. It's more or less a question for I would say for the UNCLOS system, so for the international rules-based system, which protects freedom of navigation, which is once again violated here, and it shows that Russia is really not interested to keep a legal system and to obey what they agreed to formally. So they are again on the wrong side of the.
2: Okay, so we're sticking with Russia's prosecution of this war, Vladimir Putin's prosecution of this war on Ukraine. You talked about an unprecedented sanctions blow to Russia when those latest raft of sanctions were revealed. But they're not much use if Donald Trump buys diesel from Russia, are they?
1: No, but it shows clearly what Europe is. And it matters in Russia because it is about 1,600 peoples or entities which are addressed by these new sanctions. So this is very new. This is a new level, and I would say Russia will feel it. And of course, we are expecting that the United States is with us and that the administration does understand that it is in this time very crucial to stand with Ukraine because they are not only defending their own freedom and their own interests, but also ours, the Western values. And we're just still asking the United States to bring the Graham Bill through the parliament and to bring it into action. So that Russia

0: really feels that they should come to the negotiation table.
1: But how difficult is it for Europe to keep a united front, or for Europe and the United States to keep a united front against Russia, when Donald Trump clearly is distracted, let's say, perhaps by the midterms in November, when he seems to have other priorities?
0: I don't know whether he really has other priorities. So what is clear is that there is really unity in Europe and beyond. So this includes Canada, for example, Australia, Japan, I could add some other countries. And everybody expects that the United States knows they belong to the Western Hemisphere, they belong to our Western values. And they belong not only to this group, but they should normally be the leader of this group.
1: Similarly, there's been a challenge for Europe to use frozen Russian assets to help fund Ukraine because of a particular sticking point from the Belgians and a little bit from the French. How frustrating is that you've not been able to access that money?
0: No, I think the most important thing is that we made a lot of money available for Ukraine through a loan. And secondly, that we convinced our partners in NATO to make another pledge for Ukraine. So I would say the financial support for Ukraine is unwavering. So this will go on. But still, we have to work on the frozen assets. Germany made a proposal last year. And of course, we will not rest until it's clear that Russia will not get these assets, because they do have to pay for this war, which they began, and they are relevant, and they have to be accountable for that.
1: I want to move further east to another conflict. There are reports that Saudi Arabia has taken some retaliatory strikes on targets in Sana'a. How much of a risk is there of an escalation there in that conflict as the Houthis continue to target Riyadh Airport and other strategic targets in Saudi Arabia?
0: I would like to express my full solidarity with the Kingdom of Saudi Arabia. The German federal government stands with the Kingdom. And these are terrorist attacks which are not acceptable and are against international law. So Saudi Arabia has a right to self-defense, for self-defense. And of course, the Houthis are fighting against the rightful government of Yemen. And they are terrorists. And of course, negotiations are needed in the end of the day. But before that, they have to learn that others are ready to defend their interests, and so are we in Europe, because the Houthis are endangering another sea route through the Red Sea, and which is not acceptable for us.
1: I mean, the 2022 UN brokered truce has effectively collapsed there. What can Germany do? What would Germany want to do to try and bring these sides together again?
0: I would say we're always the ones who would propose to come back to the negotiation table, which is necessary for Yemen between the Houthis and the government. We hope to be successful, but until then, of course, we do understand that Saudi Arabia and the government of Yemen do have the right to defend themselves, and that other allies here from Europe, like the United Kingdom, are supporting them. This is also in our interest. And so, of course, everybody hopes and expects that as soon as possible there will be negotiations. But first of all, the terrorists have to be stopped.
1: And just obviously what's happening there is affecting what German and European consumers are paying at the pump for their diesel and their petrol. What measures can Germany, can the European Union further take to try and, if any, stabilise or help consumers compensate for the price they're paying for their fuel?
0: No, of course, this again is of course one of the reasons that the prices for energy are going up to the sky, which is for the consumers no longer acceptable. And of course, this will encourage us to really take new diplomatic measures in front of the United States.

0: states in Iran, in front of Saudi Arabia, Yemen and the Houthis. So I would say we as Europeans are united in the interest of bringing these conflicts to an end. And I hope that we will have the opportunity to meet with some of our counterparts in the Middle East in the nearer future.
1: In the US, the AI boom is facing growing political opposition. Politicians from both parties are raising concerns about data centers and their impact on electricity bills and water supplies. Richard Gaisford reports from the state of Maryland.
2: Alongside native plants and wildlife, a new invasive species. Data centers rising from the ground, making their mark on Maryland.
3: There are already four big complexes of hyperscale data centers here. And the big question now is, how do we regulate them effectively? And how do we prevent a larger sprawl of that industry?
2: Steve Black's a worried man. His farm lies close to a data center development zone that, if fully built, would dominate the land around Adamstown.
3: In a jurisdiction like ours, where this industry suddenly shows up, their point of pride is how quickly they can go from a bare field to a powered shell, they call it, a powered concrete box. And it's happened very fast here.
2: Recent polling by the University of Maryland shows 8 out of 10 people living in the state are now against data center development.
4: It's clear as you drive around the area that data centers are the big election issue here.
2: And across the United States, communities are raising their voices. Here in Memphis, protesting against the environmental impact of a data center development by Elon Musk. Backed by the president, billionaire tech bosses are keen to promote the economic benefits they bring.
5: It is the biggest thing there is, maybe the biggest thing there's ever been. It's much bigger than the internet. Now that's already been proved. The internet was a big thing when it happened.
6: It's creating just an enormous amount of jobs. On top of this infrastructure, several hundred billion dollars of venture capital has gone into creating new companies. And all of those thousands of companies are creating lots and lots of jobs.
7: Bringing their data centers.
2: But many see these jobs as short-lived, creating a cross-party protest movement against unrestricted development of the data centers and artificial intelligence.
3: If there can be nice things coming out of this, this issue, pushback on data centers, is absolutely bipartisan. There are both villains and heroes on both sides of the aisle about this. It's easy to see it as a single issue. It's just data centers, but it's really not. It's government and its relationship with the people, how it listens to the people, government transparency with things like non-disclosure agreements, land planning decisions.
2: Most here had no clue what was coming. In Maryland and across America, politicians who initially backed the plans are now having to rethink their support, public opinion moving against them as quickly as the data centers are built. Richard Gaisford, Al Jazeera, Maryland.
1: And more world news in just a moment. We'll be live from Moscow and Kyiv following Russian attacks on Ukrainian power plants, despite the U.S. president's announcement of an energy ceasefire. Stay with Al Jazeera.
8: Hearing the facts.
9: On both sides of the road, there's total devastation.
8: Asking questions.
10: What does a global oil shock actually look like, and are we in the midst of one?
8: Reporting from the action.
11: These boats are going around the neighborhood, picking up people like Pan Pan here. We just want to get out.
8: With the latest global news and insightful documentaries, Al Jazeera's teams across the world bring you closer to the heart of the story.
12: The Trump administration is detaining record numbers of immigrants.
13: Exponential increase, and they were not prepared for the increase.
12: And casualties in custody are soaring.
14: The risk of death in ICE detention has never been higher.
12: Faultlines investigates failures in medical care, allegations of retaliation against those protesting their conditions, and the role of private prison companies in running the facilities. Dying in detention on Al Jazeera.
15: As the war with Russia rages on, an internal battle is escalating in Ukraine.
16: There will be more PTSD. There will be flashbacks. Many civilians will find it difficult to understand.

0: In one of the biggest mental health crises in living memory, Mindset meets the therapists helping Ukraine soldiers and their families.
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3: 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We can unpack everything together. 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
0: Mindset, Episode 2 on Al Jazeera.
4: Is President Trump testing the limits of U.S. leverage and power? Is America winning? Or is it now caught in a new kind of quagmire? How is the war on Iran impacting where the Trump administration actually stands with Americans and the rest of the world?
5: Your weekly take on U.S. politics, The Bottom Line.

0: I'm Sara Khairat, and this is Al Jazeera Live from Doha. Coming up on the programme, Russia fires a barrage of missiles at Ukraine, killing at least 5 people and cutting off power and water to hundreds of thousands more. A former Ukrainian army officer appears in a German court accused of helping to blow up Russia's Nord Stream pipelines in 2022. Yemen's Ansar Allah Houthis claim they've attacked Saudi airports and oil facilities. Saudi Arabia says it's intercepted a ballistic missile targeting Riyadh. And student protests turn violent in Albania in the latest challenge to face the government of Prime Minister Edi Rama. The mayor of Ukraine's capital says that energy facilities there and also for the surrounding region have been hit in what he called a massive ballistic missile attack. It's caused widespread water and power outages. A residential building and a thermal power plant were both damaged, with disruption to public transport as well. President Volodymyr Zelensky says that Russia is intensifying its attack on Ukraine's energy facilities and that Kyiv has received no warnings from its allies about some recent strikes. Right, well, we will be live in Moscow with Yulia Shapovalova for the latest update from there. But in Kyiv, we have Audrey McAlpine. Now, Audrey, it looks like Trump's energy ceasefire plan, this is the one that he announced on Sunday, isn't quite working perhaps in the way that he hoped, because these attacks are still happening on Ukraine, and it clearly, seeing from behind you, caused significant damage there.
1: Yeah, Sarah, it feels here almost like it's had the opposite effect. Overnight, one of the largest attacks on Ukraine's energy infrastructure of the past several months. At least 3 of Ukraine's thermal plants were struck in this attack. Over 600,000 people in the city without electricity, many people without water. And for several weeks now, the city has been on rolling blackouts on a schedule. But now the blackouts are moving beyond that schedule with an unprecedented rate, people without electricity, without water, and even some recent reports from authorities here that there could be problems with the city's sewage system, which runs off of that electricity, of course. But you can see behind me, this is one apartment building that was caught in the crosshairs of last night's attack. People here say that there is a power plant nearby and that perhaps one of these missiles was headed towards it, as many others were there after it. But it looks here that it perhaps was one that was intercepted, because we can see the building is still intact, though very heavily damaged. One witness said, however, though, that the sound of the impact actually came before the air raid siren. That's becoming more and more common, especially over the last day or so, as the United States, it appears, at least according to Ukraine, has been withholding the critical intelligence that Ukraine needs to warn civilians of these types of attacks.
0: Right, and Yulia, in Moscow, what sort of damage are we seeing from Ukraine's attacks?
2: Ukraine continues to attack Russia's critical infrastructure, apart from attacking Russia's oil refineries and warehouses of its largest online retailers. Ukraine's recent attacks targeted data centers of Russia's tech giants. And just earlier on today, well, actually last night, I should say, a drone strike killed one person

0: in Balakovo in the Saratov region in central Russia. Ukraine attacked a data processing center of Russia's biggest bank called Sberbank, and there in Balakovo they planned to house the country's most powerful supercomputer there. And Sberbank has indeed confirmed that attack, but according to its authorities, all systems and services right now work normally, but still users across Russia reporting failures in online banking and other services following that particular attack. And last week, Ukrainian drones also attacked three data centers of Russia's tech giant called Yandex. Those strikes led to large-scale failures of Yandex's numerous services in Russia and abroad, and now we hear voices proposing to create backup data centers that will allow to restore the operation of digital services in case of large-scale attacks and major accidents. Plus, the Ministry of Digital Development of Russia also reported that it's working with the Ministry of Defense on protecting Russia's data centers as well.
1: All right, back to you, Audra, because there's another story here. Starlink, which is a fast-speed connectivity, let's say, has been a very important part to Ukraine's military campaign, but there seems to have been some disruptions there. What are you knowing about this?
2: Well, it seems it's yet another blow from the United States this week towards Ukraine. Ukrainian authorities say that Starlink will no longer work, traveling speeds of more than 100 miles per hour, perhaps in some cases even less than that. And this is crucial to Ukraine's both defensive and offensive operations, as it uses Starlink to operate its drones, both its long-range drones, the ones that have been striking Russian oil refineries, but also its interceptor drones, which are used to protect cities like Kyiv from Russian drones that come into the skies every night, like we saw, for example, last night. And this is crucial to Ukraine's military operations to be able to rely on Starlink. So the fact that this may, it appears, be having different limitations put on it by SpaceX is something that Ukrainian officials say they have contacted SpaceX to possibly resolve the issue or to see what really is going on here and to get to the bottom of it.
1: All right, both of you, do stay with us, because we just want to hear, first of all, from Russia. Now, the Russia's presidential envoy, Kirill Dmitriev, says the deal between Russia and the United States to supply Russian diesel, he says, can pave the way for further economic cooperation between the two countries. Take a listen.
3: I think diesel cooperation is critical. 5% reduction in prices in New York on the day of the announcement right away shows that it's good for the world markets, for the U.S. farmers, for Russia. And of course, Russia and the U.S. will continue to do other projects. Based on President Putin's instructions, we are discussing other areas of economic cooperation that are very important for joint cooperation.
1: I mean, you know, it's quite incredible, really, considering there has been sanctions on Russia for many years. But Russia sounding optimistic there that this could be the beginning of more deals with the US. What sort of economic cooperation do you think Russia is hoping for?
0: Well, Russia is hoping for a large-scale restoration of trade, economic and investment ties with the United States, well, in many spheres across all sectors, saying that this renewed cooperation will bring significant benefits to both countries. Actually, Moscow seeks a full normalization of economic relations that will not be tied to a resolution of the conflict in Ukraine. So basically, Moscow wants to make business with the U.S. And energy has traditionally remained a key priority for Moscow. A key step in this direction was the signing early in October of this agreement between Donald Trump and Vladimir Putin on the supply of Russian diesel fuel to the United States and not just to the U.S., but also onto global markets. And despite all the opposition from Ukraine as well as inside the U.S. establishment, this deal is going to go ahead. And as part of this deal, the U.S. Treasury Department has temporarily suspended sanctions on Russian diesel exports until April 2027. And in addition to oil and petroleum products, the Russian side sees great potential in the areas like extraction of minerals and rare metals, including joint projects in the Arctic. And Russia is, of course, seeking an easing of U.S. sanctions

0: that are hindering business operations, and in particular Moscow is counting on and freezing on Russian state assets blocked in Western financial institutions.
1: All right. Thank you very much, Yulia Shapovalova. That's the latest from Moscow. We do still have Audrey with us. But I just want to talk about Ukraine's president, because he's arrived in the United Kingdom for talks with British Prime Minister Andy Burnham. But the meeting comes at a very difficult time, it seems, for Volodymyr Zelensky, because US President Donald Trump at the weekend, well, he said he should be replaced as Ukraine's leader. And that comes days after cutting that deal that we were talking about there with Moscow to lift sanctions on Russian diesel exports. The UK says it doesn't support the US-Russia diesel deal. Well, what we do know is there has been reaction from the Italian Prime Minister, that's Giorgia Meloni, who says the US-Russia deal on diesel is a high-stakes gamble.
2: We must consider the Russian diesel agreement announced last Friday by US President Donald Trump. It is a decision that I consider very risky. Clearly, we all understand and share the need to keep energy prices under control, as they weigh heavily on families and businesses, including in Italy. However, we must be aware that the surge in fuel prices is due above all to the war in Iran, not to the conflict in Ukraine.
1: So, Audrey, Zelensky in a tight spot there, it seems, once again. But he is in Europe. He's relied on Europe a lot for support. What do you think he's expecting from the UK or the continent this time round?
3: There's been an announcement, it appears, from the European Commission that they will release yet another disbursement from that 90 billion euro loan that was passed earlier this year that was comprised of both defense funding and funding for their state budget to cover things like pensions and salaries of government workers here. But this latest tranche, according to officials, will cover things like drones, air defense equipment, missiles, radars, electronic warfare systems, and ammunitions, basically all the things that Ukraine needs to continue its war effort. The Commission President Ursula von der Leyen said Europe's steadfast support matters more than ever to help Ukraine protect its skies and save lives. Europe repeatedly, since Donald Trump took office and really took a step back when it comes to supporting Ukraine, Europe has filled that gap, and Ukraine relies heavily on that, especially now as the U.S. continues to withdraw support, it appears, possibly with intelligence sharing, and especially as Ukraine is heading into this winter where they will need that support more than ever.
1: Yeah, definitely a cold winter. It seems they're sorting out the debris behind you there in that building that was attacked overnight. Thank you very much, Audrey McAlpine, speaking to us from Kyiv. Now, a former Ukrainian army officer is appearing in a German court accused of coordinating the 2022 attacks on the Nord Stream pipeline. Prosecutors in Hamburg say the man, identified as Serhii K, was part of a group that planted explosives in the critical sites. He's also accused of being an accomplice to war crimes. The explosion severely damaged three pipelines in the Baltic Sea that carried natural gas from Russia to Europe. All right, several explosions have hit the Yemeni capital, Sana'a, and this comes hours after Ansarullah Houthi fighters said they targeted Saudi airports and oil facilities, and also said they'll continue to do so in the coming days. Meanwhile, Saudi Arabia said it intercepted a ballistic missile launched against its capital. Earlier on Tuesday, a Houthi attack injured four people in Jeddah. A strike also hit an office for Saudi oil giant Aramco, and that was in the eastern city of Dahran. The civil defence said it intercepted two Houthi missiles. Falling debris injured four people there, including a child, and has also damaged many homes. Let's go to Yemen's capital. That's where Yusuf Mauri, our reporter, is live for us. Yusuf, so we are getting reports, it seems, of these explosions in Sana'a. What are you learning exactly?
4: Well, nothing has yet been confirmed. We do know that there was explosions here in the capital, Sana'a. A couple of fighter jets were flying overhead just about an hour and a half ago. It was three fighter jets that flew over the skies of Sana'a on three different occasions, 5 minutes apart from each other. Nothing has yet been confirmed. We don't know exactly what was struck or what they hit. Yesterday, of course, Saudi Arabia attacked the

0: oil company, Yemeni oil company station here in the capital, Sana'a, along with other storage tank facilities in the western province of Al-Hudaydah, in the port of Ras Isa, where the struck took place on a number of storage tanks, and also yesterday's attack on the oil refinery in the district of Bajil. So these attacks by Saudi Arabia have continued, and likewise, the Ansar Allah Houthis have launched their own series of military operations. And in fact, earlier today, they launched a strike, three strikes on one on the Aramco refinery facility in the capital, Riyadh, on King Khalid International Airport in the Saudi capital, and also in the Eastern Governorate of Saudi Arabia, Aramco headquarters. According to the statement that was released earlier by Yahya Sari, the Armed Forces spokesperson, it's eye for an eye and tooth for a tooth. Energy facilities for energy facilities, which means that whenever, whenever Saudi Arabia attacks Yemeni energy facilities, they will return and fire on Saudi energy facilities. Of course, there's a big difference between the Saudi energy facilities and Yemen's energy facilities. Saudi Arabia obviously has much more to lose with its Aramco oil facilities, which is something that the Ansar Allah group is using to their advantage and capitalizing on. In fact, the station that was attacked yesterday in the capital, Sana'a, by Saudi Arabia, according to the Ansar Allah Houthis, was emptied of any oil derivatives, which they call a failed military operation that did not succeed in achieving its goal. So it's tit for tat, you know, strikes. Ansar Allah Houthis, obviously, they have ballistic missiles, they have hypersonic missiles on the unmanned drones, which they are launching at Saudi Arabia. And Saudi Arabia is committing to a fighter jet military campaign that's not only targeting here the capital, Sana'a, but throughout the provinces that are under the control of the Ansar Allah Houthis, including the western governorate, the southern western governorate of Taiz, where Yemeni government forces and Ansar Allah Houthis continue fighting for territories. The internationally recognized Yemeni government is trying to regain territorial integrity in the midst of the clashes and ongoing battles that are not only focused in the western part of Taiz, but also now on the eastern parts and closer and closer to the city of Taiz itself.
1: All right, thank you very much for that update from the Yemeni capital, Sana'a. Well, still ahead on Al Jazeera. A young girl pulled to safety in Gaza after an Israeli strike on an apartment block.
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13: We, the people, voting for unity, not division. 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

You're watching Al Jazeera. Here's a reminder of our top stories this hour. People in the Ukrainian capital are facing widespread water and power outages as Russian ballistic missiles hit Kyiv, killing at least five people and injuring more than 20 others. And a former Ukrainian army officer is appearing in court in Germany, accused of coordinating the 2022 attacks on the Nord Stream pipelines. The

0: Explosions severely damaged three pipelines in the Baltic Sea that carried natural gas from Russia to Europe. Now, hundreds of students have clashed with police for a second day during protests in Albania's capital, Tirana. Students are demanding better education and the resignation of Prime Minister Edi Rama. On Tuesday, demonstrators threw bricks at the Ministry of Education and police responded by firing tear gas at the crowds. The government has condemned the violence. Bisar Likmeta is the editor of Albania's Balkan Investigative Reporting Network, and he says the protests show growing frustration among young people over corruption, but also a lack of employment opportunities.
1: They are mostly about the lack of opportunities that students, not only the quality of education they receive. Once they get out of school, there is very few jobs that respond to their, basically to their qualifications. And a lot of them have to migrate into the European Union and leave their homes. So there is growing disenfranchisement among youth in Albania for the government of not providing any opportunities. There is disenfranchisement because of the high level of corruption of this of the government of Prime Minister Edi Rama. That's why they're calling for his resignation. That's why this protest came on the back of 4 months of daily rallies of the main in the streets of the capital, which have been called as the Flamingo Revolution. They initially started against a resort project in southern Albania in a protected area by U.S. investors linked with the son-in-law of U.S. President Donald Trump. But then they spread into wider demands about better opportunities and anti-corruption, lack of opportunities for youth, and particularly a sign of growing disenfranchisement among this younger generation of Albanians.
0: Right, well, these are live pictures that you're seeing there from Tirana. It's not clear what's been caught on fire there, but we know that there are reports that some of those student protesters have, it seems, set fire to Albania's education ministry. We don't know whether that's what we're seeing right now, but thousands of protesters have gathered there in front of the education ministry, with many throwing bricks at the building. And as you see, those are the latest pictures. We'll try and find out more on what it is that set alight. But what we are getting reports, I was saying there, that the Albania's education ministry has caught fire. Right, an Israeli airstrike on a residential block in Gaza City has killed a woman. Now, her young daughter's rescue was captured on camera. The attack happened in Al Rimal neighborhood of Gaza City. Elsewhere in the city, there are reports of heavy gunfire targeting vehicles and people. There are nearly daily Israeli attacks on Gaza. That's despite a US-brokered ceasefire, which took effect more than a year ago. Ibrahim Khalili has more from Gaza City.
2: Palestinians continue to wake up to scenes of death and destruction as the Israeli attacks continue in the Gaza Strip. One of the recent Israeli attacks took place at around 4 a.m. this morning while people were asleep. A deadly Israeli attack targeted a residential apartment in Al Rimal neighborhood west of Gaza City, just a few meters from Gaza's Al-Shifa Hospital, and killed a 33-year-old woman while her daughter was caught in flames watching her mother burn. The daughter was rescued from that fire with a great level of difficulty from that residential apartment. And for those who are injured in these attacks, one deadly journey barely ends before another begins, and the struggle is far from over. As they reach the hospital, they have to receive an urgent medical care in a healthcare system that has been decimated by war, where the medical staff and facilities are already under enormous pressure. The situation is going from bad to worse in the light of these deadly Israeli attacks that have taken place here across the Strip. And while these attacks happen, there are other forms of military activity are taking place in the Strip, stretching from northern Gaza to Gaza City to the central Gaza, where a heavy machine gun were reported in central Gaza on Salah ad-Din Road, which is a main road

0: connecting the south from to connecting the south to Gaza City, and people have been facing a lot of dangers in the light of these gunfires that are taking place. Tents are being affected as well as residential homes.
1: The number of Ebola cases in Eastern Democratic Republic of Congo have surpassed 9,000, and that's according to the latest figures from the government, although officials say the real number could actually be much higher. The death toll stands at more than 4,380, and it's still rising. Many deaths are occurring in the community, and that's because people are avoiding treatment centres, as Amma Boateng reports.
2: The health workers at this clinic in northeastern DRC are worried about the lack of women and children coming through their doors. The beds are mostly empty. The staff at Masiki Health Centre in Butembo say the number of women giving birth there has dropped sharply since the Ebola outbreak was declared in May.
3: To all the women of Butembo, I want to say this. We, the healthcare workers, are not here to kill the population. They should come and see us so that we can restore the trust we had before Ebola. Our role is to provide quality health care to our population. They should not believe rumours. Rumours kill.
2: The nurse says one of the rumours circulating locally is that medicines being given out contain the Ebola virus. The number of Ebola cases has now risen to more than 9,000, and more than 4,300 people have died. Despite the rising number of deaths and infections, Congolese officials say many people prefer to self-medicate or seek help from traditional healers. Masika Furaha runs a small shop. She explains why she avoids the medical center.
4: We have been afraid to bring our children to health facilities for fear of being taken to the Ebola treatment center, because once we arrive at the treatment center, someone can die. We are always afraid to go there. That is why we prefer to stay at home.
2: Doctors say avoiding medical treatment has other consequences. The UN warns there's been a sharp fall in routine childhood vaccinations in parts of Ituri province, the epicentre of the outbreak in eastern DRC. And maternal deaths increased nearly 70% between May and July, compared with the same period last year. Officials are urging people to seek help before it's too late. They say they're battling more than a virus. They're fighting stigma, suspicion and fearful communities. Amma Boateng, Al Jazeera.
1: A court in India has sentenced two leaders of India's so-called cockroach youth movement to 5 days in jail. They were arrested during a protest demanding the resignation of the country's election chief. They were also among several people detained by police on Tuesday. That's after climbing over barricades to enter a designated protest site in central New Delhi. Well, protests have intensified after a nationwide revision of voter lists that removed more than 130 million people. Severe haze caused by Indonesian forest fires is continuing to spread across Southeast Asia. Schools in a number of provinces in Malaysia remain closed, and the fires, which happen every year to clear land for agriculture, have been burning for weeks. So there are now growing calls from countries for a coordinated regional approach to that problem, as Rob McBride reports.
5: Worst affected by the smothering haze, Malaysia's southern provinces have now extended the closure of schools, with classes being conducted online. The development of remote learning means pupils and staff are better prepared than in previous years.
6: Even though the haze is worse this year, now online learning is more established than it was before, and we're able to conduct lessons digitally from home.
5: The forest burning season this year has been made worse by the El Niño weather phenomenon, creating especially dry conditions. Across Indonesia, thousands of firefighters have been deployed, but the poor visibility is hampering efforts to fight the fires from the air.
7: From Singapore up through the Malaysian Peninsula, an increasing swathe of Southeast Asia is now affected, leading to calls for action from the ASEAN organization that represents Asian neighbors. Foreign ministers are due to hold talks about ways of dealing with the perennial problem that impacts the region year after year.
5: Until such measures, people in Malaysia have little choice but to adapt. At her restaurant in the southern province of Johor, Leisha has seen a sharp drop in customers, but with more food deliveries as

0: people stay home.
1: The children's schools have already been closed for 2 days because of the haze, and I'm afraid their health will be affected, so we want everything to get back to normal.
0: That return to normal is still likely to be many hazy weeks away. Rob McBride, Al Jazeera, Kuala Lumpur.
2: Right, that's it from us. The news does continue here on Al Jazeera.
3: The fastest moving Ebola epidemic ever recorded is devastating the DRC.
4: The way it goes through your body, you don't realize that you are even sick.
3: Al Jazeera reports from the front lines of the fight to contain it.
5: We are heading to one of the epicenters of the Ebola crisis. People have been very hostile to health workers.
6: It's a huge, huge challenge.
3: Ebola, a virus unleashed. The full report on Al Jazeera.
7: It's being described as the biggest energy crisis ever. And more than 7 months on, it continues with little relief in sight. Fueling the crisis is the Iran conflict, which has disrupted global shipping in the Strait of Hormuz, a vital waterway for 20% of the world's oil and liquefied natural gas. That has sent fuel prices soaring, interrupted supply chains, and raised fears of a major energy shortage. The executive director of the International Energy Agency, Fatih Birol, tells Al Jazeera global oil stocks are declining fast. G7 countries and members of the IEA have tapped into their strategic emergency reserves, but relief has been short-lived and the global economy is still feeling the pain. Agriculture, transportation, and the food sector are all affected. Our guest says if tensions in the Middle East are not resolved, it could have a serious consequence for the world economy. He warns of challenging months ahead as winter approaches in the Northern Hemisphere. Also, the Ukraine war is putting additional strain on the oil industry as Kyiv and Moscow target each other's energy facilities. Fatih Birol says it'll take time for the energy sector to recover from this crisis, and he acknowledges the industry will never be the same again. The executive director of the International Energy Agency, Fatih Birol, talks to Al Jazeera. We are joined today by Fatih Birol. He is the executive director of the International Energy Agency. Thank you so much for joining us. My first question is, just how bad is this energy crisis?
8: I believe we are facing the largest energy security threat in the history now. Not only the challenge we have in Middle East, but if I put it together with what happened 4 years ago, we see the dimensions of the challenge. Go back 4 years ago, there were two major arteries of global energy trade. One of them was from Western Siberia, from Russia, with the pipelines bringing energy to Europe. And the second one was, or is, I should say, from the Strait of Hormuz, bringing oil, gas, fertilizers to Asia and to the rest of the world. And today, as it stands today, I think we can say that both of these trade flows are stopped officially. And this is causing major challenges for global oil, gas, and energy markets. And I believe this will have major, this will receive major policy responses from governments and industry around the world.
7: I mean, is it actually worse, though, than 1973? Because if you look at the oil shock then, we saw crude prices, adjusted for inflation, so in other words, in today's money, were $27 a barrel, going up then, in real terms, to nearly $165 a barrel. So tell me what happened then, why that is a lesser one than this.
8: It is a legitimate question. I would say, first of all, $100 today, the price is crude oil, and nobody uses crude oil. People use diesel, gasoline, LPG. And when you look at the diesel prices, first of all, they are two times higher than they were before the war has started. This is number one. Number two,

0: In fact, when we entered this very crisis, just before that, there was a huge surplus of oil in the oil markets, and we have used that oil in the last 7.5 months, and they are now coming to an end, that surplus. Plus, on 11th of March, the International Energy Agency, my agency, released 400 million barrels from our stocks to comfort the markets. And when I look at the numbers today, both that surplus is going down, and of the 400 million barrels we released to markets, 80% are already consumed. So our stocks, the global stocks, are declining and declining fast. And if we are not able to find a solution to the problem we are facing in the Middle East, it may have serious consequences for the global economy.
1: I'll come on to the distillates a bit later on with regard to crude and look at the crack spread as well. But tell me something, you know, we've got more crude leaving the Gulf now. It's steadily becoming, slowly normalizing, still way off the 21 million barrels a day that was going through. But the thing is, the crude price hasn't gone down very much. So the question is the oil market reacting to fundamentals or market perceptions here as well? What's being priced in? Market uncertainty more than anything else?
0: Yeah, there is a lot of tension, uncertainty in the markets. You are completely right. Our numbers show that the today from the Middle East, from the region, 80-90% of the crude that were exported before is coming to the markets, finding the markets. But the issue is, first, a big uncertainty, what will happen tomorrow. And the second is the very issue of the refined products are not going to markets because the refineries are damaged. And plus, not only refineries in Middle East, but the refineries, key refineries in Russia are also damaged. As a result of that, we have some refined products challenges, such as LPG, such as diesel and others.
1: Well, let's talk a little bit about, let's say, diesel and the tensions that we've had between the G7 and the US with regards to diesel exports. And of course, Russia's not exporting any diesel till at least, I believe, till the end of October, if not beyond. What is the impact of that? And does that mean that we've got only the path of least resistance, or the price of diesel is to the upside?
0: So, first of all, I should say that many of us may not know, but diesel is very important for the global economy. It is a lubricant of the economy. We use diesel for the trucks, for buses, for agriculture sector, and in some countries for electricity generation. It is extremely important. And if the diesel prices do not come down soon, we may well see that the inflation numbers around the world will go up. So I am thankful to President Macron recently bringing the all G7 leaders together to express the very determination that the G7 countries are keen to bring more diesel to the markets if needed. And my worry is that we are entering a season where many refineries are going to maintenance period, plus the winter, in winter season, we see typically an increase of diesel demand. So I think it is imperative that we bring the diesel prices down to a more reasonable levels so that global economy is not damaged.
1: Well, the release of those diesel reserves that Macron announced are only going to take us a few weeks before they also get consumed. Now, that's the issue here. And then, of course, you have the specter of inflation. And who gets hit the hardest? It's, you know, how is it the global south? Is it the developed world? What is it?
0: I think everybody will be hit, but the biggest hit will come to, in my view, the emerging, developing countries, and not only for the transportation, but also for the agricultural sector. Let's remember that from the Strait of Hormuz, not only oil and

0: to release 400 million barrels as soon as possible so that the diesel shortage is addressed, especially before we enter the winter season, where there is a lot of demand for diesel. And at the same time, the refineries, some refineries are going to the maintenance period. This is the IEA's current objective.
1: Well, absolutely. And so you can't do much to mitigate it in the longer term, only in the short term. And that's the issue, is it not?
0: Yeah. Yeah. In fact, in the this is a short-term issue, but in the longer term, I believe governments will take many decisions and new projects, new partnerships, not to fall in the same situation again. I would like to hear praise Saudi Arabia finding alternative routes very quickly and in a nimble way to bring the oil and oil products through the from the east of the country to the west of the country. Same is the for the Emirates. And some other countries in the consuming countries looking at different options, new partnerships. As you can remember, in the 1970s, when there was the two major oil shocks, governments made major steps, take major new programs and policies. For example, today's the nuclear industry was born, in fact, as a response to the oil crisis in the 1970s. Such big responses will come. And here, new partnerships will be developed, and some of the partnerships we have may well be put in question in terms of energy trade.
1: Fatih, you keep warning of a difficult winter ahead. Just how difficult?
0: It is difficult for everybody for a different sense. For example, in Europe, where we are based, in terms of natural gas, we may be facing challenges. First of all, when we enter winter, we have normally a lot of gas stocks in the pocket. But now our gas stocks, natural gas stocks in the pocket, is much lower than our historical averages. This is number one. Number two, as you know, the Qatar, one of the most important LNG exporters, a key reliable partner, we see that the Qatar LNG capabilities are badly damaged, and Europe will be affected from that. And the third, Europe cut the gas from Russia. All these three things come together. I really hope that we don't have a big, difficult winter for Europe. I very much hope that it will not be a harsh winter, but wishing not to have a harsh winter is not a strategy. So I think this may be a difficult winter for Europe. And when I look at the South, the developing countries, I think they are suffering much more from this current energy crisis than they are hurt, because they are, the prices of gasoline, diesel, LPG, very important for cooking, their prices are going up, and the countries are suffering. If they subsidize them, it is a major problem for the budget of the countries. If they do not subsidize them, it is a big burden for the consumers. So, in my view, the energy crisis are hitting everybody, but it is not symmetrical. The South is affected much more than the North.
1: The EU has discussed actually taxing oil companies as a windfall tax, if you will, here. You know, that's something that they want to do to help deal with inflation. Would that surely just be Band-Aid, though, ultimately?
0: I think this topic comes again and again in Europe, taxing the windfall profits of the companies. And this is, of course, up to the European governments to decide. But I hope that the European companies, the oil and gas companies, they are having huge profits here. They share those benefits with the consumers, finding through this or that way, so that this revenues are the benefits are shared by the population. And it's not only for Europe, for the I think for other countries as well.
1: Fatih, if we did get a resolution of the conflict in the Middle East and the conflict between Ukraine and Russia, how

0: quickly, in your view, would the energy markets recover?
1: I think it will take some time. And but I don't think that we will ever, even there is a resolution there, we will never go back to the before 28th of February. People will think once it is closed, it can be closed again. In Turkish, we have a saying, the vase, you know, when you put the flowers, in, the vase is broken. Once it is broken, you cannot put it together with a yuhu again. So the Hormuz Strait is closed and it can be closed again. So the governments, companies, they are not thinking of the diversification in terms of the export routes, in terms of technologies and in terms of fuels. So it will have major effects for the global energy markets. Today, if you ask me, what is the most scarce commodity in the energy world? It is oil? No. It is gas? No. It is copper? No. It is lithium? No. The most scarce commodity in the energy world today is trust. People are looking for trusted partners in the energy world because countries are scared of the energy security problems, and they are scared of their energy imports or exports are interrupted for geopolitical events. So trust is very important.
0: Fatih, you've mentioned that on numerous occasions before about trust. So how does one bridge that trust deficit?
1: I think some countries are fortunate that they have the trustworthiness in their with their economies, with their political behavior, how they position themselves in the international context. Some countries are in difficult parts of the world. They have to show to the rest of the world that even though they may be in difficult parts of the world, they are looking energy as a commodity, not as a political leverage. Some countries are losing predictability in terms of their energy policy making, and it will change the dynamics of energy trade. So if I normally, if I buy the LNG or nuclear technology from a country from $3 and from the other guy for $4, normally I went for the $3, the cheaper one. But now, if I believe that the $4 one is much more reliable and trustworthy, now I would go for $4 one because I know that I can go to bed tranquil and I wouldn't have a problem that that country may use energy, even though it is cheaper, as a political leverage to me.
0: So that's an interesting point. So how important will infrastructure build-outs be? And, you know, what is the current imperative to get something done and get something done quickly so this does not happen again?
1: So this is, I see, and I follow what is happening in the world. I talk with many government leaders. I see that today, name of the game is diversification. So countries diversify their trade partners, diversify their trade routes and finding safer more predictable partners and safer trade routes that they will not be interrupted. There will be, I guess, lots of interest building new infrastructure going through the safer regions, safer geographies, and countries may also look to produce, generate energy as much as possible at home, domestically. And I believe that while we will use oil and gas years to come, there will be a big push for electrification around the world in terms of the transportation sector, in terms of heating in some other countries, and the electrification will accelerate as a result of the responses given to this crisis.
0: Fatih, I mean, so how is this energy crisis reshaping the whole energy industry, the global energy industry? I mean, of course, moving to renewables is one thing which is happening. Does it actually hasten that process that was going on prior, in your view? Or is it something like COVID, where we thought the world would be changed and people would be working from home, but we quickly

0: came back to the way things were in many ways.
1: So we, I speak with the numbers. When I look at the numbers, what happened in the last 7-8 months, we follow momentarily in terms of the renewables, electricity, the car manufacturing sector. What I see is that the four things happened. One of them was, you are right, renewable energy was growing already, but now that growth has accelerated beyond China, beyond Europe, in Southeast Asia, in Latin America, and elsewhere. Sales of electric cars. So I give you one number. 5 years ago, only 5 years ago, 5% of all the cars sold in the world was electric. And this year, it is coming to 33%. So 5% to 33%. And in the last 7 months, it has been a big, big, big increase, not coming from China and otherwise. It is coming from the Thailand. It's coming from Vietnam, from Brazil, from Australia and elsewhere. But I also see that in some countries, is a safe option. I see coal consumption is getting a boost. We will see it is a temporary or not. And maybe finally, I see that the appetite for nuclear power is increasing as a safe domestic way of generating electricity at home.
0: I want to move slightly segue from here and take a look at the biggest player, perhaps, in the oil market in the past, and that's, of course, OPEC. Now, with Venezuela's oil sovereignty, if you will, or their energy sovereignty being impugned by the US to some extent, and the UAE leaving OPEC, where does that leave this cartel?
1: So OPEC, as you may know, I work for, before moving to International Energy Agency, I worked for OPEC several years in Vienna.
0: I know, yes.
1: Warm ties with my friends and colleagues in Vienna. You know it exactly. We might have discussed those times as well. But I believe that OPEC is an important institution, and Saudi Arabia is one of the most important players in the oil markets, a trusted partner for many countries around the world. But we will see whether or not OPEC's ability to have an impact in the oil markets will stay as it is, or it will be lower or higher in the next months or years.
0: But
1: we will see. The Emirates leaving the OPEC is a very important event, and also the same for Venezuela.
0: In these times of uncertainty, this is probably a very tough question for you to answer, given the lack of, really, I suppose, a crystal ball. What is your take on what happens in the energy sector in 2027? Yeah. You know, where do prices go? Where does demand go, etc.?
1: It is really, as you mentioned, it is extremely, extremely speculative what will happen in 2027. But if I can say, the most important factor here that will decide how the oil markets will evolve, how the oil prices will evolve, is the what happens with Strait of Hormuz. Can it be open fully and unconditionally to the maritime transportation or not, or it is going to still be like today? It is open. Several ships are sailing through, but there is a huge uncertainty and lots of risks involved. This will be, I guess, the most important uncertainty as far as the global oil markets are concerned in 2027.
0: Well, so that brings me really to the second question I asked you in the interview, which was, is that this what is being priced in now into not crude oil prices, but as you've already alluded to, the distillates, the benzenes or diesels and petrol prices of the world?
1: Yeah. Yeah. Yes, it is the, I mean, today, in terms of diesel, the biggest problem is the refinery capacity. The refineries in the Middle East, in several countries in the Middle East, and also in Russia are damaged. They are not able to produce diesel. And today, and in the winter time, we discuss about

0: winter. In the winter time, many of the existing remaining refineries are going through, have to go through the maintenance, and typically diesel demand in winter increases. So diesel is affected mainly because of the lack of refining capacity. Crude problem is a different problem, and we are seeing a lot of crude hitting the markets. But in terms of refined products, we have a major challenge, especially for diesel.
1: Fadi, give us a sense of what the long-term consequences are here for investment into the energy system and the global energy markets, if you will, to provide that resilience when, actually, it can all just go up in a puff of smoke, as we've seen.
0: So I think, as I said, the governments are today, as a response to this huge crisis, they are preparing their responses, new policies, new incentives, new projects. I mean, take Canada. Canada is changing its the export routes. Take the European countries. They are turning back to nuclear power. Lots of responses will come. There will be winners and losers. I would say one of the winners will be the electrification of the economies, especially for the transportation sector, but also for heating and also for air conditioning.
1: Just in 20 seconds, what gives you optimism?
0: What gives me optimism is that this crisis will result in some policies, new policies around the world with the governments. I talk with many government leaders in Asia, in Europe, in North America, in Africa. I see that the governments are reviewing their energy strategies, and there is one golden rule I have for energy security. And I see that this golden rule is now, by many countries, it is accepted as a key issue, namely diversification. Countries are now not focusing, concentrating on one single country as an importer or exporter of the energy, one single trade route, or one single company. They are diversifying in order to reduce the risk of their energy supply. This gives me some hope.
1: Fatih Birol, Executive Director of the International Energy Agency, thank you for talking to Al Jazeera.
0: Thank you very much. Thank you.
2: The narrative is being rewritten.
3: He's going after the media in a way that's unprecedented.
4: A critical look at the global news media on Al Jazeera.
5: Every day for more than 2 months, these volunteers have prepared more than 180,000 meals to be delivered to displaced people living in shelters in the south.
6: Israel's attacks on Lebanon have made thousands of Syrians refugees for a second time, and they're returning to a country that's still trying to rebuild after more than a decade of its own war.
5: It's going to take a lot longer than the 10 days of the ceasefire for people to realize how big the destruction is. People here say they are going to rebuild regardless, as Israeli airstrikes continue to level entire residential blocks. The very medical workers and facilities needed to save lives in the aftermath are increasingly being targeted.
7: Drones and AI are rewriting the rules of war, lethal, relentless, and unforgiving for those in the crosshairs.
8: Seeing the drone just hovering overhead, you are aware that with a press on a button, a soldier somewhere can end your life.
7: Business of War exposes the tech and the companies shaping modern conflicts.
9: Many reports of Israeli drones being used to kill civilians in Gaza. Does that trouble you?
7: Killing by Remote Control, Episode 3 of Business of War on Al Jazeera. The world's top business stories.
1: How did China narrow this gap of AI capability and be able to do it that much cheaper than the US?
7: From global markets and economies.
10: Look, in Canada, there's 2.3 million jobs that depend in some way on trade with the United States.
7: To understand how it affects our daily lives.
11: A whole percent is expected to be shaven off EU growth this year because of extreme heat.
7: Counting the cost on Al Jazeera.

0: Hello, I'm Cyril Vanier. This is Al Jazeera live from Doha. Coming up on the program this hour, Russia fires a barrage of missiles at Ukraine, killing at least 5 people and cutting off power and water to hundreds of thousands more. Saudi Arabia says one person has been injured after debris from an intercepted ballistic missile fell in Riyadh. The student protests turned violent in Albania, the latest challenge to face the government of Prime Minister Edi Rama.
1: Trump continues to play defense for vulnerable Republicans as there was another night of fiery debates in major battleground states. But with control of Congress at stake, we also look at the dozens of other candidates who are not bothering to debate at all.
0: A wave of Russian strikes on the Ukrainian capital and surrounding region has caused widespread water and power outages. At least 5 people have been killed in Kyiv. More than 20 have been injured. President Volodymyr Zelensky says Russia is intensifying its attacks on Ukraine's energy facilities and that Kyiv has received no warnings from its allies about some recent Russian strikes. Yulia Shapovalova is live in Moscow. Audrey McAlpine is in the Ukrainian capital, Kyiv, and that's where we start. Audrey, brief us on Russia's latest attacks.
2: Well, it's one of the largest overnight attacks that focused in on energy, Cyril. For the past few months here in Kyiv, 3 of the power plants at least were struck in this overnight barrage with a record number of Zircon missiles, high-speed missiles, that is, coming from Russia. You can see behind me one of the buildings that was impacted in that strike. It appears that it was not a direct hit just by the fact that this building is still intact, but that possibly debris from an interception fell in front of it. You can see the entire front facade completely charred, all of the glass out of that window. These cleanup efforts still ongoing. I spoke with one man who lived in this building and said that the impact came actually before the air raid siren sounded. So not only did they not have enough time to get to the shelters, but this speaks to a topic that's going around here in Ukraine at the moment, which is whether or not the United States, namely the U.S. President Donald Trump, has halted in some way intelligence sharing with Ukraine, the kind of intelligence that allows Ukraine to warn civilians of these attacks. But so far, it's mum has been the word. There's not been many official statements about this from the United States or from European leaders as to whether that intelligence sharing has indeed at least paused.
0: Yulia, you're in Moscow. On your side, how damaging are Ukraine's attacks?
3: Well, Ukraine continues to attack Russia's critical infrastructure with mass drone barrages as well as missiles. And of course, that brings a lot of human casualties and economic damage, also forces massive air defense responses and disrupts the regional logistics. A while ago, we heard from Vice Premier Alexander Novak. He said that Ukraine had attacked 2 refineries in Saratov and Ryazan regions. Basically, he meant that Ukraine was not going moving any closer toward the energy ceasefire. But apart from attacking Russia's oil refineries and warehouses of its largest oil retailers, Ukraine's recent attacks targeted also data centers of Russia's tech giants, temporarily knocking out major online services, apps and banking systems. Just last night, a drone strike killed 1 person in Balakovo in the Saratov region as well, upon the Volga River in central Russia. Ukraine attacked a data processing center of Russia's largest bank, which is called Sberbank, and there in Balakovo, the bank planned to house the country's most powerful supercomputer. And also last week, Ukrainian drones attacked 3 data centers of Russia's tech giant called Yandex. So those strikes led to large-scale failures of Yandex's numerous services. And the Russian leadership has admitted that the strikes caused material

0: Material harm and disruption, destruction rather, but have not inflicted a critical or fatal blow to the state's military capacity. And right now we hear voices proposing to create backup data centers that will allow to restore the operation of Russia's digital services in case of large-scale attacks and major accidents.
1: Audrey, back to you in Kyiv. We're learning that Starlink, the satellite internet provider, which has been so important to Ukraine's military campaign, is making changes that could affect Ukraine's military and its ability to continue its campaign. What are you learning?
2: Well, we've heard so far that any drone or any sort of something that's connected to Starlink that's traveling over 100 miles per hour will no longer be able to function. So this comes into play when we're talking about Ukraine's long-range drone strikes, of course, into Russia. They use Starlink to feed that transmission back to the pilots for them to navigate these drones, essentially, Cyril, but also for more defensive uses. For example, Ukraine's interceptor drones, the ones that it launches to protect against attacks like this that we're seeing behind me. So some of Russia's less sophisticated drones, these interceptor drones, are able to intercept using Starlink. Again, by being piloted through that system. And again, it's just one more blow to Ukraine amongst these allegations that there's been some sort of intelligence disruption to them, really calling into question how much they can rely on their U.S. partners, whether this is an effort by the U.S. to strong-arm them into submission, so to speak. That's been the rhetoric going around a lot of political circles here in Ukraine and even from President Zelensky himself. However, again, EU officials not commenting either on the intelligence claims or on the Starlink claims. But we know that from Ukraine's foreign ministry that they have reached out to SpaceX to try to get some understanding of what is the full situation here.
1: Yulia, do you anticipate any Starlink-related disruption in Russia?
0: Well, Russia obviously needs to protect its facilities, and we've heard from the Ministry of Digital Development. They're working together with the Ministry of Defense on protecting Russia's data centers, not just that, but also its critical oil refineries and other facilities like its tech giants, as well as its warehouses of Russia's largest online retailers. And of course, we've heard many times from the Russian President Vladimir Putin. He has said that Russia needs to continue developing its air defense systems. Right now, Russia has multi-layer defense systems, and actually they have to bring a lot of them from the front line to prop up its air defenses here throughout the country. But still, despite the Ministry of Defense says that the Russian air defenses are quite good, and they intercept the large percent of Ukrainian drones, still Ukrainian drones manage to breach those air defense systems and actually continue targeting Russia's critical infrastructure. So basically, Russia needs to work on that because the war continues. And but still, according to the Russian leadership, they are not going to make any concessions despite all the attacks from Ukraine.
1: Yulia Shapovalova reporting from Moscow. Audrey McAlpine in the Ukrainian capital, Kyiv. Thank you very much to both of you. Now, Starlink's satellite broadband service became available in Ukraine just days after Russia's full-scale invasion in 2022. It's owned by Elon Musk's company, SpaceX, and it makes it possible for Ukraine to guide its long-range drones to their targets. Starlink is also vital for battlefield communications, with military units using its satellite internet to coordinate. Its resistance to signal jamming makes it a crucial tool for delivering supplies to the front line. It is not the first time SpaceX is suspected of restricting Starlink access in Ukraine. William Alberg is a senior fellow at the Pacific Forum. He's also a former arms control director at NATO. Sir, you're joining us from Berlin. It's good to have you on the program. We want to try and understand with you how significant this could be. If this Starlink restriction lasts, what is lost for the Ukrainian military?
3: Well, as you point out, it is, you know, the Starlink, especially Starshield, which is the very high-end military capability, is crucial to Ukraine's drone effort. The high-end capability allows, especially for control of drones that are moving at very high speeds towards mobile targets, and that includes for drone strikes as well as intercepts of cheaper Russian drones or even of their slower cruise missiles. So that part of Starlink is incredibly important. And if that is being limited, and it appears that's what's being sort of throttled right now, the speed of these communications is being slowed down, that means that to strike these moving targets becomes much, much, much harder. It does not appear that the rest of Starlink is being interfered with. In other words, the regular communications that are so critical for command and control, movement and logistics. It appears that those are okay, but if Ukraine can't use Starshield to intercept incoming drones and missiles, nor to attack mobile Russian targets, then that's going to severely restrict Ukraine's military capabilities on the battlefield.
1: Ukraine has been very successful of late in its long-range strikes deep inside Russian territory, whether it's against Russian data centers, Russian energy targets. Would those be impacted if Ukraine loses Starlink? Because we've been saying Starlink is how they guide their long-range projectiles.
3: Right. Well, so for instance, we're talking about the very high-speed communication that's being interfered with. That's not as critical for hitting a fixed facility because it's not moving. You just need to tell the drone where to go. If the drone gets blown off course or is in a lot of turbulence or is trying to dodge incoming fire, then that becomes a concern. But when you're talking about a drone or a missile striking a fixed facility where we know exactly where it is, like an oil refinery or a fueling point, those immediate communications become a little bit less vital, less important. So oddly enough, this interference, which may be really crucial for battlefield targeting, is less crucial for fixed targets. And so for a lot of these things, they just program in the coordinates of where the thing is. It's not going to move. A refinery just can't move. So throttling the capabilities may not interfere as much with the long distance strikes.
1: Okay, so what you're saying is what Ukraine's military would lose if this continues is the ability to intercept incoming projectiles or on the offensive end to hit a moving target. If that lasts...
3: The most vital...
1: Sorry, go ahead.
3: Yeah, the most vital time-critical targets, you're right. So this is so crucial right now as Russia is striking Ukraine's energy infrastructure to try to freeze the population as they move into winter. You know, being able to intercept cruise missiles and large-scale drone strikes is so critical. People will die without this capability.
1: Can that turn the tide of this war in Russia's favor?
3: It's hard to say. I mean, Ukraine is so resilient and has been so able to resist. And we have to remember, a lot of the capabilities that Ukraine has developed have been recently developed through the crucible of the battlefield with new technologies being used. So I don't think it'll be quite as a decisive factor, but it will be incredibly demoralizing. And as I said, it'll just mean that Russia will be able to move more effectively on the battlefield, be able to kill more Ukrainians with drones and missiles, and that'll have a demoralizing effect as we go through the winter.
1: William Alberg, Senior Fellow at the Pacific Forum, thank you very much for joining us on Al Jazeera.
3: Thank you.
1: A former Ukrainian army officer is appearing in court in Germany, accused of coordinating the 2022 attacks on the Nord Stream pipelines. Prosecutors in Hamburg say that the man, identified as Serhii K., was part of a group that planted explosives on the pipelines. He's also accused of being an accomplice to war crimes. The explosions severely damaged three pipelines in the Baltic Sea that carried natural gas from Russia to Europe. The Nord Stream explosions cut one of Russia's biggest gas links to Europe with major economic and environmental consequences. Nord Stream 1 and 2 were built to carry Russian gas to Germany, running more than 1,200 kilometers beneath the Baltic Sea. Together, they could carry 110 billion cubic meters of gas a year. In 2021, Russia supplied 45% of the EU's gas imports. Nord Stream 1 was a major supply route for that. But Moscow halted deliveries through Nord Stream 1 in August 2022. A month later, explosions ruptured three of the four pipelines. and Nord Stream 2 never started operating. Those explosions

0: Russians released up to 485,000 tons of methane, with a short-term warming impact equivalent to driving 8 million cars for a year. Al Jazeera's Dominic Kane tells us more about the case from just outside the court in Hamburg.
1: Insofar as the specific allegations are concerned, well, all of this revolves around what constitutes a crime during wartime and what does not. So the German position, the government position, as espoused by prosecutors, is that by targeting civilian structures, pipelines, infrastructure that was providing a service to the German public and blowing it up, as it were, that constitutes a crime during wartime and is therefore a war crime. The defense says not at all. If it was a weapon of any kind, it was a weapon for the Russian government to raise revenue through the pipeline and the receipts it got from it to finance its war with Ukraine. I was speaking directly to one of the lawyers, Nicola Canestrini, who is representing the defendant in this case, just a few minutes before coming on air. And Mr. Canestrini said, no, I've seen the evidence that the prosecution has. It's scant, very weak. It doesn't constitute proof of anything at all, that his client denies any involvement in this, and says if you want to pin war crimes on anyone, pin war crimes on the Russian government, not on anybody else. But clearly there's a political aspect to this, and it's very difficult for the German government given its proximity to the Ukrainian one.
0: Saudi Arabia says one person has been injured after debris from an intercepted ballistic missile fell in Riyadh. Saudi civil defense says the missile was launched by the Ansarullah Houthis. They said it was intercepted and destroyed. The Ansarullah Houthis say that they have targeted Saudi airports and oil facilities in response to attacks in Yemen and will continue to do so in the coming days. Now, an explosion has also been heard in the Yemeni capital, Sana'a, as fighting continues across the country. The Houthis have released this video that they say shows attacks on Dubab Airport. That's in the southwestern coastal area of Taiz, which overlooks the Bab al-Mandeb Strait. The Houthis say that they have driven the Yemeni government from the airport area and have seized several soldiers. There's been no confirmation from the Yemeni government. I'm joined in the studio by Sheikha Al-Anoud Hamad Saud Al-Thani. She's a fellow at the Middle East Council for Global Affairs. It's great to have you on the program.
2: Thanks for having me.
0: Last time the Houthis and the Saudi-led coalition fought, it lasted 7 years before they then agreed on a truce. That was in 2022. Are we at the start of another long cycle of war?
2: Well, it's hard to say. I mean, the previous engagements between the Saudis and the Houthis are very, very different to what's happening today. The forms of warfare and asymmetric warfare have developed quite a bit. We can't forget that previously it was, a kinetic engagement on the ground with Saudi troops on the ground and with a very different, topographical reality. Now the Houthis have left their, entrenched positions in the mountains, which came as a surprise to me, and I'm sure to many people, because that's what gave them so much. That's what made them so difficult to target previously. Mm. And we can see now, with the latest operation by the Saudis and the government of Yemen, that as soon as they left into more open space, they were very easy pickings.
0: Isn't the lesson from the 7 years of fighting, which by the way ended without having resolved anything, because the Houthis still held Sana'a in Yemen. Yemen was still divided in two. So not much, if anything, had been resolved after 7 years of fighting. Wasn't the lesson from that there isn't a military solution to this conflict?
2: Sure, but the fighting wasn't a solution to a conflict. The fighting happened by invitation from the Yemeni government at the time, because they were suddenly faced with a radical, violent, extremist group that was, recruiting child soldiers and sniping children in the head on their way to schools. That's the reason why the fighting happened. What you're asking here is the fighting worth it if it's not successful? That's a completely different, just war question. But the success or lack thereof doesn't necessarily relate to whether or not the fight should have happened.
0: What I'm getting at is how this ends, the manner in which this ends, whether it's now or in 5, 7, or 10 years, because conflicts tend to end when one side either wins or there is a negotiation or the conflict is frozen. And when that happens, it tends to restart not so long after, which is what we're seeing, because in 2022, essentially, it was frozen. Mm-hmm. So do you think the Houthis can be defeated? And if they cannot be defeated,

0: then should there be a negotiation?
1: It's not about, again, defeat or not, because the reason why this conflict started recently was because the Houthis tried to bring in high-ranking members of the IRGC during a fresh conflict between the IRGC and all of the Gulf states, which, first of all, violated the ceasefire agreement between mm-hmm. them and the Saudis, and second of all, was a direct threat since the Saudis were kinetically engaged with the IRGC and had multiple civilians
0: Again,
1: killed by them.
0: Again, that's how the conflict starts. I understand sure. how this latest round of fighting restarted, but my question is about how it ends.
1: Well, no one knows exactly how it's going to end, but I think that if there that a total victory where every single Houthi is wiped off the face of the earth isn't really the goal here, and I don't
0: so
1: think that
0: the
1: Saudis I don't think that the Saudis are going to expend their resources on that. I think it's to ensure that, first of all, the Houthis don't try to use Bab al-Mandab as an additional choke point to achieve the IRGC's aims in the region, that the Houthis do not engage in the IRGC's attempts, a lot of times successful, at bombing the GCC countries, and namely Saudi Arabia in this case, and that the Houthis don't try to expand their territory beyond what was agreed on in the original ceasefire, which is what they tried in this latest round and lost all of the grounds that they gained.
0: So you're saying the immediate goal for Saudi Arabia is to degrade the Houthis, limit their abilities, not aiming for a full defeat. And if I continue the theme that we're developing on where this might be going, would there then be a negotiation at some point? Should there be one?
1: Oh, certainly there will be a negotiation. At the end of the day, even conflicts that end in total victory still have a negotiation at the end. Mm. And so the negotiation is coming either way. What people are now fighting over is who gets the upper hand in this negotiation and who gets what they want out of this negotiation. What the Saudis want out of this negotiation is for them basically not to hear the sound of the Houthis, not their missiles, not their drones targeting their airports, not them attempting to gain access or control over Bab al-Mandab. That needs to not be on the table. Mm.
0: Sheikha Al-Nur Hamad Al-Saud Al-Thani, thank you very much for joining us on Al Jazeera. The head of UNIFIL, the UN peacekeeping force in Lebanon, has told Al Jazeera the future of international support for the country needs to be clarified. UNIFIL has been in southern Lebanon for 5 decades, but that ends in just a few months. Israel and the U.S. have blocked its renewal, and that has left the future of international peacekeeping in doubt at a time of heightened uncertainty and instability. Zeina Khoder has visited UNIFIL operations in Marjayoun in southern Lebanon. She sent us this report.
2: UN peacekeepers have been monitoring the situation in southern Lebanon for nearly 50 years. Now, UNIFIL is coming to an end in December 2026. The U.S. and Israel blocked the renewal of the mission, accusing it of allowing Hezbollah's military expansion, even though peacekeepers don't have that authority.
3: Lebanon's government is still trying to keep peacekeepers here, at least on a temporary basis, warning of a security vacuum if the mission withdraws.
2: It's not just that. UN peacekeepers have been supporting communities and a state that have not had the chance to recover from years of conflict. Peacekeepers also provide security escorts, mine clearing operations, and aid deliveries to isolated populations. And here in Far Hammam, doctors in the Indian contingent are providing much needed medical support and supplies, an essential lifeline.
4: I want to thank them from the bottom of my heart for their kindness and help. I came out of the critical situation I was in. God protect them. I hope from the bottom of my heart the Indian contingent stays in Lebanon.
2: An international presence to help the Lebanese army extend its authority here is what the government wants, but it is hoping any alternative force will also have a UN mandate. The shape and form of that presence have still not been agreed. UN officials are discussing options while in Beirut, but final decisions will be made elsewhere.
5: I hope that the discussion at the Security Council will commence. It's important to us because we've been planning, of course, for the gradual withdrawal of UNIFIL, but we need to be flexible. We need to have a clear horizon. We need to know what would come, if anything, after UNIFIL.
2: UNIFIL has long served as a neutral mediator between Lebanon and Israel, the result of a resolution

0: resolution calling on Israel to respect Lebanon's territory. But in the latest ceasefire arrangement in months, the U.S. and Israel sidelined UNIFIL. And the Israeli army now occupies parts of southern Lebanon and much of the mission's area of operations. Zana Khadr, Al Jazeera, Marj Ayoun, Lebanon.
1: Akiva Eldar is a political analyst, author, and contributor to the Haaretz newspaper. You're joining us from Tel Aviv, Akiva. Why does Israel want UNIFIL gone from Lebanon?
2: I believe that Israel right now wants, first of all, to get buffer zones all around it. Syria asked the same question about Gaza as well as the West Bank and the Syrian borders. Actually, the Israeli Minister of Defense was bragging that this is the first Israeli government that has expanded the borders of Israel. Look at it around and see that Israel believes in the doctrine of catch as much as you can. And I believe that this is, first of all, meant to satisfy the constituency that lives on the border and is still recovering from the trauma of the famous October 7th of 23. And right now, it's not only the buffer zone, we are in the twilight zone before elections. We are less than 2 weeks before the elections. And the last thing that Netanyahu wants now is to be portrayed as weak, as somebody who gives in to foreign pressure, whether it comes from the United States, Europe, or the Arab countries. So we are actually negotiating back-to-back with the Americans. I mean back-to-back, that Netanyahu is not looking now at even what his friend Trump is saying, but he's looking back at what his constituency is saying, and the same with Trump, who 1 week after our elections on the 27th, he will have to face probably a new Congress, and I'm not sure if this Congress will be as generous to Netanyahu and to Israeli appetite for territories as the current one.
1: Akiva, Israel, as we know, undermined UNRWA in Gaza to the point where that UN agency is now only a shadow of its former self. So is this, the expected departure of UNIFIL, another chapter in what can only be described as Israel's campaign to weaken UN institutions in its sphere of influence?
2: Well, say, Israel was never in favor of UNIFIL or international forces. The Israeli general emotions, and it's about emotions, it's not about reality towards the others, the forces from outside, is less, you know, less trust and more kind of speculations whether they are anti-Israelis or anti-Semites. So UNIFIL was part of this. Actually, UNIFIL did not deliver. If you look at Resolution 1701 and the commitment to disarm Hezbollah, UNIFIL didn't even argue that they are able to do this. And they don't have the material, they don't have the power, they don't have even, I think, the interest to go for head-on collision, because they are not trying to do this. And I believe that what we need is a kind of the international force that we have in Sinai, which is very different, headed by the Americans. And since we have peace with Egypt, it worked. And they have to be trained, and they have to get another mandate. And their mandate needs to be much broader than UNIFIL's, not just to report, to complain to the UN headquarters about the Israelis or the Lebanese forces.

0: that are not complying with the UN resolutions. We need more than that.
1: All right. Akiva, I have to run. Hezbollah has so far refused to disarm, and UNIFIL was never in a position to disarm them and hasn't done so, to your point. Akiva Eldar, a political analyst, joining us from Tel Aviv. Thank you very much. Still ahead on Al Jazeera, a new study warns the number of people developing dementia worldwide each year could more than double by 2050.
2: I'm Maryam Shaheen, a filmmaker, and I've been working in and around Gaza for 30 years. As I watch the 2023-2025 war on Gaza by the Israeli army, I look back at the place I knew. From the optimism of 2005 when the Israelis withdrew to the destruction of the wars that followed. Echoes of a lost Gaza, faded hopes on Al Jazeera.
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0: You're watching Al Jazeera, a reminder of our headlines this hour. People in the Ukrainian capital are facing widespread water and power outages as Russian ballistic missiles hit Kyiv, killing at least 5 people and injuring more than 20 others. And it's time now for a daily look ahead to the U.S. midterm elections, which take place in November. Let's cross over to Washington, D.C.
1: Welcome to Al Jazeera's midterms latest roundup. I'm Alex Marquard in Washington. A lot of action this week, both on the campaign trail and on the debate stages. President Donald Trump showing how difficult things are for Republicans this year by flying all the way from Washington to Alaska to help defend a Senate seat that could be slipping from their grasp. Alaska joining a growing list of states that Trump won easily in 2024 that could see Democrats win important seats and possibly flip the Senate. Here's what Donald Trump said in Wasilla, Alaska on Tuesday night. It was at a campaign rally for Senator Dan Sullivan, but as we've heard before, he recast it as a race about himself.
2: Pretend, if you will, I'm on the ballot. And actually, I am on the ballot because they will destroy everything that we've built. We've built something in Alaska as an example that's nobody's ever seen anything like it. They will destroy it. They will terminate it. They'll terminate all the jobs, all the oil deals, all the everything that we've made. We've done things. I've done more for this state than any other state in the union, and they'll repeal it immediately. So please get out and vote.
1: One of the ways the candidates are trying to motivate voters to head to the ballot box is through debates in these final weeks. We have a slew of debates that were hosted on Tuesday night in Maine, Georgia, Iowa, and Illinois. And then there are also other major races where the candidates have not debated and they don't plan to. In Maine, the Democrat Troy Jackson pounced on his Republican opponent, the longtime Senator Susan Collins. It was during a question about Trump's immigration crackdown in Maine, which is front and center in their politics after ICE agents shot and killed a man there in June. Jackson questioned Collins about her pronunciation of the victim's name.
3: Well, first of all, my heart goes out to the family of the man who was shot in Biddeford, Mr. Duran Guerrero.
4: Mr. Jackson, your response to that question?
5: Well, the man's name was Johann Sebastian Guerrero. That was his name. I mean, he had family, he had

0: daughter, and he's not coming home anymore to that family.
1: Meanwhile, in Georgia, the Epstein files and the war in Iran dominated that debate between the Democratic incumbent Senator John Ossoff and his Republican challenger, Congressman Mike Collins, where it also got personal.
2: We have been at war with this Islamic terrorist regime for over 47 years. They've been killing Americans ever since. And they were this close to getting a nuclear weapon. And thank goodness we had the leadership to send people over there to take care of those nuclear weapons that they were trying to create.
3: Congress is full of congressmen's sons who are only in Congress because their daddies were congressmen, just like Mike Collins, who are perfectly happy to send other people's children to die in war.
1: For more on this, we are now joined by our correspondents, Phil Lavelle. He is in Haltom City in Texas, and Heidi Jo Castro, who is on Capitol Hill. Thank you both for joining me. Phil, I want to go to you first, and let's start with Georgia and that debate. This was the second debate between Ossoff and Collins, and they clearly still had a lot to say to each other.
4: Yeah, two in a week. I mean, you can't get these guys off the stage, which is probably, when you look at how important Georgia is probably quite understandable. Because remember, this is a state that can swing in either direction. It's gone Republican, it's gone Democrat. This is not a safe bet for either party. And like you said, it got personal. We heard about Iran, we heard about affordability. We had Collins trying to paint Ossoff as a rich kid who doesn't understand what life is like for Georgians. We had Ossoff trying to link Collins to white supremacists. But when you look at the polls, here's where we're at the moment. Ossoff has pretty much consistently been ahead with a fairly substantial lead. We're talking maybe 6 to 8 points, depending on which poll you look at. Where it gets tighter is where you look at the governor's race. We've got Keisha Lance Bottoms, who's the Democrat. She is the former mayor of Atlanta, versus Rick Jackson. They actually had a debate the other night. He didn't show up. She empty chaired him. She had the floor to herself. Now, the Democrats are using this as a campaign tool because, remember, where that race is quite tight, we're looking at maybe 1 point difference. He's ahead at the moment, but it's way within that margin of error. And all of this is really important because you look at what's happening right now. Georgians have taken to the polling stations and they have started voting early already.
1: And Phil, let's talk about Texas, where you are, because in this campaign cycle, it has become a major battleground state. We have tight races for both governor and for that critical Senate seat. The candidates in that Senate race, Tallarico and Paxton, they have not gotten on the debate stage together.
4: Yeah, we're talking about Georgia and you can't get them off the stage. Here in Texas, you can't get them on the stage, right? James Tallarico has been pushing for weeks for a debate with Ken Paxton. He actually put this post up on X, formerly Twitter, a few days ago where he said, President Trump says we should debate. I agree. Probably the only time a Democrat will agree with President Trump. But this follows President Trump being in Texas alongside Ken Paxton last week. And he said, you guys should debate. And Ken Paxton has been asked about this again and again and again. And he was even asked about it on Fox News. Remember, Fox News is a conservative, right-leaning channel. It's considered friendly territory. Here's how that conversation went down.
5: President Trump, he called you guys out, said you all should have a debate and talk about the issues, contrast between your policies. Is that in the works? Are you requesting one with him? Are you working on the details with one? Or do you think that doesn't need to happen?
6: Well, no, look, we've been working on that for months with him. And, of course, we can never quite work out the details because he always wants something we can't do. So the reality is the big story is the fact that he was missing from the campaign trail. I know he'd love to change the topic to debates.
1: Now, when it comes to debates, they are a campaign cycle tradition for candidates at almost every level running for senior office. They often get fiery, and at the best of times, they are illuminating for the voters. Sometimes, however, the candidates refuse to debate at all. Our Alex Baird takes a closer look.
7: So, day after day, we've been talking about those competitive races for the U.S. Senate, giving you pithy one-liners, some are quite fun. But once you sift past all that great stuff, it could be easy to forget that this election is actually for 35 Senate seats, plus all the other votes at the midterms. Because you definitely aren't seeing 35 sets of candidates showing up for debates. In fact, for 60% of these states, you're not seeing a single debate, and there's no scheduled debates for any of the major candidates. Last time we checked, if you're voting in any one of these states, you wouldn't have an opportunity to see your candidates go head-to-head to defend their policy.

0: opponent on the Blues side said he's given him calls, that he's accepted 4 invitations, and still nothing. Radio silence. No debates. And now there are no debates across more than half of those midterm elections for the Senate.
1: We are now 2 weeks into President Trump's 32-day campaign blitz. And let's take a look at where he's gone. What's most interesting is he's going to places the Republicans don't usually have to focus on. That includes Texas, Alabama, Alaska, traditionally solidly conservative, deep red territory. He's also going to some liberal cities like Syracuse, New York, and Youngstown, Ohio. So for more, let's bring in our Heidi Jo Castro, who is on Capitol Hill. Heidi, Trump has been crisscrossing the country for weeks. We still have a couple more weeks before the midterms, and we expect to see him out there all around the country. What does this tell us about how uneasy the Republicans are?
2: Yeah, it is notable that the president is going to all these considerably red states, and he's continuing his western tour today. He is in Arizona. There's no Senate race there, but there are 2 House seats that Democrats are trying to flip, and they are, in fact, leading in the polls. There's also Trump's supporter, Andy Biggs, who's a Republican and trying to become governor of Arizona, trying to unseat the Democrat there, Katie Hobbs. Trump will be on stage trying to pitch for all of those Republican candidates. Then it's on to Montana, where there is an interesting 3-way race for an open Senate seat being vacated by a Republican. And the Republican candidate in that race, Kurt Almey, who is a former U.S. attorney, he is leading in the polls. He's facing off against 2 former Army vets. We have Alani Bankhead, who is the Democratic nominee, but she is splitting the support of Democratic electorate with Seth Bodner, an independent, who's gotten most of the Democratic endorsements. So that seems like one that Republicans are forecast to win. So why is Trump going there then? Well, a lot of people are looking at this and saying he's trying to drum up enthusiasm, not just for these specific races in the geographic locations where he's visiting, but he's trying to get the attention of supporters of Republicans across the country. As we've said many times, the polls have shown that they may be floundering. And Trump has been very confident, as you just heard him say again in Alaska last night. He says that if he were on the ballot, he could win all of these races. Well, he's not on the ballot, but he's trying to get his MAGA supporters to act like he is. They've turned out for him in mass in previous elections. And now the big question is whether Trump's lack of support among political independents and even among some non-MAGA Republicans, whether that could drag him down the other way, dragging down those Republican candidates. And it's a gambit that the president is willing to take as he continues touring the country.
1: Yeah, and we're expecting to see him in Georgia, where, of course, Mike Collins needs some help, as Phil was just mentioning. Heidi, one of the biggest issues for voters around the country, of course, is the state of the economy, its affordability, its the cost of living. We have new inflation numbers today. So to what extent do you think the president's pitch to voters is going to be enough to stop them from blaming him over the state of the economy?
2: Yeah, these are the final set of inflation numbers, Alex, we're getting before voting the election day, and it's 3.7%. That is the inflation rate, and it is above what was forecast. So this is bad news for Republicans who are in charge. And if you break down those numbers further, most of it's being pushed up by the rise in gas prices, 34.2% during the last year, electricity, 4.4%, and food, 2.5%. These are expenses that are inescapable to every American, that everyone feels at their dinner tables, in their pocketbooks. And it's no question that cost of living, time and time again, have been said by voters to be their number one issue during this election. And there has been recent polling that further confirms that Republicans may be in trouble on this. Reuters releasing a poll that found 78% of Americans blame Trump's economic policies on this rise in cost of living. And notably among those, 64% of Republicans believe the same, again, blaming Trump's economic policies. And then this is the part that matters for when voters go to the polls. They were asked which party they believe could solve this cost of living issue, and Democrats won that question by 8%. there are political headwinds that are not blowing in the Republicans' favor.
1: Yeah, Trump very much underwater when it comes to the economy. Heidi Jo Castro on Capitol Hill, thank you very much. And thank you for watching this latest midterms roundup here on Al Jazeera English. And coming up at 18:30 GMT, 2:30 p.m. Eastern Time, This is America. Examining

0: questions, what's become of one of Donald Trump's most controversial policies, immigration enforcement through ICE? Here's what some voters are saying about it.
1: The administration is absolutely horrible on immigration. I think they're disgusting.
2: If I hear anyone speaking poorly of immigrants, they would definitely not get my vote.
3: Don't get mad at the workers who actually come here to work.
4: And I just deeply disagree with their immigration policies at large.
5: Immigration, I think they're handling it terribly.
6: America was born with immigrants.
7: First thing they need to do is stop ICE.
8: In Albania, student protests in Tirana have turned violent, and there are reports that the education ministry has been set on fire. Protesters have clashed with police in several parts of the city, and fires have been lit in a number of locations. The students are demanding more investment in the education system and the resignation of Prime Minister Edi Rama. Earlier, police fired tear gas to disperse crowds. The government has condemned the violence. Bisar Likmeta is a journalist and editor of Burn Albania, that is the Balkan Investigative Reporting Network. I spoke to him earlier. He says many young people in Albania have grown wary of corruption and employment opportunities.
9: They are mostly about the lack of opportunities that students, not only the quality of education they receive. Once they get out of school, there is very few jobs that respond to their, basically to their qualifications. And a lot of them have to migrate into the European Union and leave their homes. So there is growing disenfranchisement among youth in Albania for the government not providing any opportunities. There is disenfranchisement because of the high level of corruption of this of the government of Prime Minister Edi Rama. That's why they're calling for his resignation. That's why this protest came on the back of 4 months of daily rallies on the main in the streets of the capital, which have been called as the Flamingo Revolution. They initially started against a resort project in southern Albania in a protected area by U.S. investors linked with the son-in-law of U.S. President Donald Trump. But then they spread into wider demands about better opportunities and anti-corruption, lack of opportunities for youth, and particularly a sign of growing disenfranchisement among this younger generation of Albanians.
8: UK Prime Minister Andy Burnham says a summit between the European Union and the UK to discuss a new post-Brexit deal will take place next month. Speaking in Parliament, Burnham said that the deal with the EU could boost economic growth across the country. It's been 10 years since the UK voted to leave the bloc, with Brexit continuing to divide public opinion.
10: I took a difficult decision about developing closer ties with Europe, supported by a majority of people in this country. Why? Because we've got the chance to do a deal, Mr. Speaker, before the end of the year that can add growth to the British economy, support our farmers and our food industry.
8: Tim Bale is a professor of politics at Queen Mary University of London. He explains the reasons behind Burnham's push for a new post-Brexit deal.
11: It's really a deal to reduce friction in a number of areas. He mentioned agriculture in the clip there. That's the most obvious one. There is also a potential deal for youth mobility, which people would be allowed to move both to the EU and from the EU to the UK under a certain age. That might fill some employment gaps. But really, Burnham is talking about a much bigger deal over the next few years. And I guess that is the area of most controversy. He set out a number of options, and they're all in some ways quite obvious. One is to join the customs union. Another is to join the customs union and the single market. The problem with those two taken together would be that Britain would essentially be a rule taker, would have no say in the rules that it was obliged to abide by. So the next step would be rejoining the European Union. But of course, that would almost certainly require a referendum rather than simply a manifesto commitment for the next election. 60% of people think that rejoining would be a good idea, except when you begin to ask them about the details. And if it becomes clear to people that, for example, we'll be made to join the single currency or made to join the Schengen area,

0: would mean it was more difficult to restrict immigration, that percentage begins to fall quite precipitately. That said, it is very, very popular among the voters that Andy Burnham needs to get back.
1: Nearly 300,000 public sector workers in Ireland are staging their first widespread strike since 2009. Teachers, healthcare workers, and civil servants are demanding higher wages to keep pace with the rising cost of living. Unions say that months of negotiations with the government have failed to reach an agreement. Hospitals and emergency services are expected to face disruption. Still ahead on Al Jazeera, Manchester City get the backing of a rival as they prepare for their first Champions League match since their guilty verdict. That's coming up after a short break.
2: The fastest moving Ebola epidemic ever recorded is devastating the DRC.
3: The way it goes through your body, you don't realize that you are even sick.
2: Al Jazeera reports from the front lines of the fight to contain it.
4: We are heading to one of the epicenters of the Ebola crisis. People have been very hostile to health workers.
5: It's a huge, huge challenge.
2: Ebola, a virus unleashed. The full report on Al Jazeera.
6: Newtok was among the first communities in the world to recognize the dangers of our warming planet. There's concerns that the chemicals may have leaked into the Ohio River, a major waterway connected to the derailment area. All of this area is under a mandatory evacuation order, along with 1 million people across the Gulf Coast in the state of Florida. The Border Patrol is actually cutting through this wire. They're already standing on U.S. soil. They have a legitimate right to claim asylum here in this country.

0: The number of people developing dementia worldwide each year could more than double by 2050, according to a new study. Dementia affects memory, thinking, and everyday activities. Alzheimer's is its most common form, accounting for up to 70% of cases. Nearly 11 million people developed dementia in 2023, and by 2050, that number could rise to nearly 25 million a year. The biggest reason is an aging population. After 65, the risk of developing Alzheimer's roughly doubles every 5 years. Scientists say that 45% of cases could be prevented or delayed by tackling risk factors such as high blood pressure, diabetes, smoking, and hearing loss. Dementia cost the global economy an estimated $1.3 trillion in 2019, according to the World Health Organization. Well, Dr. Ivan Koychev is a neuroscientist and a clinical associate professor in neuropsychiatry. I spoke to him earlier. This is what he had to say.
1: We know that people who have high levels of education tend to have developed dementia later on in life, compared to people who have lower education. People in midlife that are taking good care of their heart, so things like blood pressure, diabetes, lipids, these people tend to have a lower risk of dementia. And then in the older adults, the people who stay active, so that means socially active, intellectually active, physically active, tend to either not get dementia or get dementia later. So the study that you are citing effectively found that by 2050, there's going to be much more increase in cases in lower middle income countries. The reason is twofold. One is in these countries, the average life expectancy continues to increase. But then the other one is that in some of these countries, the control of heart condition is somewhat lags behind compared to where this is in the developed countries. And so it's a combination of increasing life expectancy as well as better cardiovascular care in developed countries. The earliest symptoms have to do with memory and thinking. People with dementia in the very early stages may struggle to remember things that have happened recently. So they'd be good at remembering things that have happened earlier in their lifetime when they were young, for example, but they would struggle to tell you what's happened the previous day.
0: In sport, Manchester United's bad start.

0: to the season continues in Europe. Here's Joanna Godrowska with a sports wrap.
1: Saudi club Al Hilal remain unbeaten in the AFC Champions League. England player Ollie Watkins scored the opener against Al Sadd as they won 2-0 in Qatar. It followed a 7-hour bus ride from Riyadh after flights were suspended.
2: We knew what were the situation, what was happening, what was going on, but you know, we've dealt with it professionally and just done all we can, controlled what we can do, and that's performing well on the pitch.
1: Manchester United's poor run continues. It took just 53 seconds for Atletico Madrid to score in their UEFA Champions League match. United finished up with 10 men, losing 2-0. They've now gone 5 games straight without a win.
3: I want to say sorry to everyone that's traveled to Spain. And of course, we wanna, like I said before, we want to win every single game, but now it's time to work hard.
1: There's a big game coming up later as Manchester City play title holders Paris Saint-Germain. It's their first match in Europe since being found guilty of breaking financial rules in the Premier League. City are appealing, and PSG's coach says they should be allowed to keep their titles.
4: The trophies that you win on the pitch remains on the pitch, and they deserve to win in that, and I hope they can avoid that sanction.
1: Six-time Grand Slam champion Iga Świątek has picked up her 40th win of the season. She beat fellow Pole Magdalena Frank 6-2, 6-1 to reach the round of 16 at the Wuhan Open. And the Tampa Bay Rays have drawn level with the Cleveland Guardians in their American League Championship Series, winning Game 2 of the best-of-seven encounter 3-1. There's plenty more sports news on our website, and you can follow us on our social platforms.
0: That's it from me, Cyril Vanier, for this news hour. We're back in a moment.
5: We, the people, voting for unity, not division. 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

headline tells you what happened, but it rarely tells you why, who benefits, what changed, what systems sit behind it. 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

I'm Cyril Vanier. This is Al Jazeera live from Doha. Coming up on the program, Russia fires a barrage of missiles at Ukraine, killing at least 5 people and cutting off power and water to hundreds of thousands. A former Ukrainian army officer appears in a German court accused of helping to blow up Russia's Nord Stream pipelines in 2022. Saudi Arabia says one person has been injured after debris from an intercepted ballistic missile fell in Riyadh. Also ahead, our special coverage of the U.S. midterms from Washington, D.C.

0: Trump continues to play defense for vulnerable Republicans as there was another night of fiery debates in major battleground states. But with control of Congress at stake, we also look at the dozens of other candidates who are not bothering to debate at all.
1: A wave of Russian strikes on the Ukrainian capital and surrounding region has caused widespread water and power outages. At least 5 people have been killed in Kyiv and more than 20 injured. President Volodymyr Zelensky says Russia is intensifying its attacks on Ukraine's energy facilities and that Kyiv has received no warnings from its allies about some recent strikes. Audrey McAlpine reports from the Ukrainian capital.
2: The air alert sounded after the missile, or at least the debris from the missile, fell in front of this apartment building. And that's because, as of late, the United States seems to be withholding critical intelligence that gives Ukraine's Air Force the ability to sound the alarm for strikes like these. You can see behind me a crater from where the debris of that missile fell. And looking up towards the building, the damage that it caused. This was one of the largest attacks on Kyiv's infrastructure in the last several months, and at least 3 of its thermal energy plants targeted. We spoke with one of the residents of this apartment building.
3: We were in our flat, and the alert hadn't gone off yet. Nobody was expecting anything. I don't know what prompted it. But something just didn't feel right. Somehow I had this feeling. And within moments, I grabbed my children and rushed them into the corridor.
2: And there was more bad news on Thursday. More than 500,000 people in Ukraine's capital left without electricity. And also now beginning unscheduled blackouts and severe problems with the water supply to the capital here in Kyiv. People here not only looking towards a grim prospect for winter, but also no good news from their allies in the United States. Audrey McAlpine, Al Jazeera, Kyiv.
1: Yulia Shapovalova has more now from Moscow.
4: Ukraine continues to attack Russia's critical infrastructure with mass drone barrages as well as missiles. And of course, that brings a lot of human casualties and economic damage, also forces massive air defense responses and disrupts regional logistics. A while ago, we heard from Vice Premier Alexander Novak. He said that Ukraine had attacked 2 refineries in Saratov and Ryazan regions. Basically, he meant that Ukraine was not going and moving any closer toward the energy ceasefire. But apart from attacking Russia's oil refineries and warehouses of its largest oil retailers, Ukraine's recent attacks targeted also data centers of Russia's tech giants, temporarily knocking out major online services, apps and banking systems. Just last night, a drone strike killed 1 person in Balakovo in the Saratov region as well, upon the Volga River in central Russia. Ukraine attacked a data processing center of Russia's largest bank, which is called Sberbank, and there in Balakovo, the bank plans to house the country's most powerful supercomputer. And also last week, Ukrainian drones attacked 3 data centers of Russia's tech giant called Yandex. So those strikes led to large-scale failures of Yandex's numerous services. And the Russian leadership has admitted that the strikes caused material harm and disruption, but have not inflicted a critical or fatal blow to the state's military capacity. And right now we hear voices proposing to create backup data centers that will allow to restore the operation of Russia's digital services in case of large-scale attacks and major accidents.
1: Ukraine's president has arrived at Downing Street for talks with British Prime Minister Andy Burnham. It comes as U.S. President Donald Trump stated Volodymyr Zelensky should be replaced as Ukraine's leader, days after cutting the deal with Moscow to lift sanctions on Russian diesel exports. The U.K. says that it does not support the U.S.-Russia diesel deal. And Annie Burnham has just spoken about the energy ceasefire. Here's what he had to say.
5: President Trump made a call at the weekend for an energy ceasefire. And Vladimir, you have shown

0: your leadership in saying that you would be prepared to sit down and discuss what that looks like to make sure we protect people from a very harsh winter that lies ahead in Ukraine. Sadly, what we have seen from Russia is further attacks on critical national infrastructure in Ukraine. It's clear to the world, again, who the aggressor is in this conflict. However, in these moments, Britain will continue to provide you with whatever support that we can. And today, I'm announcing that we are accelerating the delivery of British-made air defences for you. And we will make sure that they're in place as soon as possible.
1: A former Ukrainian army officer is appearing in court in Germany, accused of coordinating the 2022 attacks on the Nord Stream pipelines. Prosecutors in Hamburg say the man, identified as Serhii K, was part of a group that planted explosives on the pipelines. He is also accused of being an accomplice to war crimes. The explosions severely damaged those three pipelines in the Baltic Sea that carried natural gas from Russia to Europe. So let's look at that a little bit more closely. The Nord Stream explosions cut one of Russia's biggest gas links to Europe, with major economic and environmental consequences. Nord Stream 1 and Nord Stream 2 were built to carry Russian gas to Germany, running more than 1,200 kilometers beneath the Baltic Sea. Together, they could carry 110 billion cubic meters of gas a year. In 2021, Russia supplied 45% of the EU's gas imports. Nord Stream 1 was a major supply route. But Moscow halted deliveries through Nord Stream 1 in August 2022. A month later, explosions ruptured three of the four pipeline lines. Nord Stream 2 never started operating. Those explosions released up to 485,000 tons of methane with a short-term warming impact equivalent to driving 8 million cars for a year. Al Jazeera's Dominic Kane tells us more about the case from outside the court in Hamburg.
2: Insofar as the specific allegations are concerned, well, all of this revolves around what constitutes a crime during wartime and what does not. So the German position, the government position, as espoused by prosecutors, is that by targeting civilian structures, pipelines, infrastructure that was providing a service to the German public and blowing it up, as it were, that constitutes a crime during wartime and is therefore a war crime. The defense says not at all. If it was a weapon of any kind, it was a weapon for the Russian government to raise revenue through the pipeline and the receipts it got from it to finance its war with Ukraine. I was speaking directly to one of the lawyers, Nicola Canestrini, who is representing the defendant in this case, just a few minutes before coming on air. And Mr. Canestrini said, no, I've seen the evidence that the prosecution has. It's scant, very weak. It doesn't constitute proof of anything at all, that his client denies any involvement in this, and says if you want to pin war crimes on anyone, pin war crimes on the Russian government, not on anybody else. But clearly there's a political aspect to this, and it's very difficult for the German government given its proximity to the Ukrainian one.
1: Saudi Arabia says one person has been injured after debris from an intercepted ballistic missile fell in Riyadh. Saudi Civil Defense says the missile was launched by the Ansarullah Houthis. They said it was intercepted and destroyed. The Houthis say that they've targeted Saudi airports and oil facilities in response to attacks in Yemen and will continue to do so in the coming days. And an explosion has been heard in Yemen's capital, Sana'a, as fighting continues across the country. The Houthis have released this video that they say shows attacks on Dubab Airport. That's in the southwestern coastal area of Taiz, which overlooks the Bab el-Mandeb Strait. The Houthis say that they've driven the Yemeni government from the airport area and have seized several soldiers. There has been no confirmation from the Yemeni government. Youssef Mari reports from Sana'a.
3: The skies of Sana'a was hovering with a number of fighter jets. Now, no confirmation has yet come from the Ansarullah Houthis or from the Saudi government. What we do know is that loud explosions were heard here in the capital, Sana'a, which could mean that Saudi Arabia or Saudi coalition carried out another strike on the capital, Sana'a. Of course, as you know, earlier today, the Yemeni group issued out a statement announcing a list of targets that were struck in Saudi Arabia, Khalid International Airport in the Saudi

0: The capital, along with the refinery facility in Riyadh and also the Aramco headquarters in the eastern province. This was announced earlier today by the Ansar Allah Houthis, saying that they launched a series of cruise missiles, ballistic missiles, and unmanned drones that targeted these three Saudi Aramco assets and airports, Saudi Arabia's biggest aviation hub in the Saudi capital. So it's been, for the most part, a tit-for-tat type of war tactics that we are seeing. You attack us, we attack you. The Ansar Allah Houthis have declared also in the statement that they will continue to launch these airstrikes and that their goal is to meet the, you know, fire with fire, airstrike for airstrike, capital for capital, airport for airport, and energy facilities for energy facilities. Of course, though, Saudi Arabia perhaps has much more to lose because Sana'a International Airport has been closed for many years because of the damage that it had sustained. There are no Yemeni airliners currently grounded at Sana'a International Airport. We know from the attack of Saudi Arabia yesterday on the Yemeni oil company here in the capital, Sana'a, according to the Ansar Allah Houthis, those storage tanks were already emptied and basically rendering or calling the Saudi attack fruitless, not achieving any military success. And we still see that the Ansar Allah Houthi group is still able to launch ballistic missiles and cruise missiles and drones on a daily basis.
1: The head of UNIFIL, the UN peacekeeping force in Lebanon, has told Al Jazeera that the future of international support for the country needs to be clarified. UNIFIL has been in southern Lebanon for 5 decades, but that ends in just a few months. Israel and the U.S. have blocked its renewal, and that has left the future of international peacekeeping in doubt at a time of heightened uncertainty and instability. Zeina Khoder has visited UNIFIL operations in Marjayoun, southern Lebanon, and sent us this report.
2: UN peacekeepers have been monitoring the situation in southern Lebanon for nearly 50 years. Now, UNIFIL is coming to an end in December 2026. The U.S. and Israel blocked the renewal of the mission, accusing it of allowing Hezbollah's military expansion, even though peacekeepers don't have that authority.
3: Lebanon's government is still trying to keep peacekeepers here, at least on a temporary basis, warning of a security vacuum if the mission withdraws.
2: It's not just that. UN peacekeepers have been supporting communities and a state that have not had the chance to recover from years of conflict. Peacekeepers also provide security escorts, mine clearing operations, and aid deliveries to isolated populations. And here in Far Hammam, doctors in the Indian contingent are providing much needed medical support and supplies, an essential lifeline.
4: I want to thank them from the bottom of my heart for their kindness and help. I came out of the critical situation I was in. God protect them. I hope from the bottom of my heart the Indian contingent stays in Lebanon.
2: An international presence to help the Lebanese army extend its authority here is what the government wants, but it is hoping any alternative force will also have a UN mandate. The shape and form of that presence have still not been agreed. UN officials are discussing options while in Beirut, but final decisions will be made elsewhere.
5: I hope that the discussion at the Security Council will commence. It's important to us because we've been planning, of course, for the gradual withdrawal of UNIFIL, but we need to be flexible. We need to have a clear horizon. We need to know what would come, if anything, after UNIFIL.
2: UNIFIL has long served as a neutral mediator between Lebanon and Israel, the result of a resolution calling on Israel to respect Lebanon's territory. But in the latest ceasefire arrangement in months, the U.S. and Israel sidelined UNIFIL. And the Israeli army now occupies parts of southern Lebanon and much of the mission's area of operations. Zeina Khoder, Al Jazeera, Marjayoun, Lebanon.
1: We're still ahead on Al Jazeera. Student protests turned violent in Albania, the latest challenge to face the government of Prime Minister Edi Rama.
6: I'm Maryam Shaheen, a filmmaker, and I've been working in and around Gaza for 30 years.

0: I watch the 2023-2025 war on Gaza by the Israeli army, I look back at the place I knew. From the optimism of 2005 when the Israelis withdrew to the destruction of the wars that followed. Echoes of a lost Gaza, faded hopes on Al Jazeera.
1: The latest news.
2: Israel's war has destroyed 97% of Gaza's farmland. But with a project like these, Palestinians are ensuring that seeds find their way back into soil.
1: With in-depth reports.
3: Wherever you look now in the occupied West Bank, Palestinians are under attack.
1: From the heart of the story.
4: For Palestinians, there was no consent, no choice, and no clarity over where the biometric data goes, who can access it, and how it could be used in the future.

0: You're watching Al Jazeera, a reminder of our headlines this hour. People in the Ukrainian capital are facing widespread water and power outages as Russian ballistic missiles hit Kyiv, killing at least 5 people and injuring more than 20 others. A former Ukrainian army officer is appearing in court in Germany, accused of coordinating the 2022 attacks on the Nord Stream pipelines. Those explosions severely damaged 3 pipelines in the Baltic Sea that carried natural gas from Russia to Europe. In Albania, student protests in Tirana have turned violent, and there are reports that the education ministry has been set on fire. Protesters have clashed with police in several parts of the city, and fires have been lit in a number of locations. The students are demanding more investment in the education system. They're also demanding the resignation of Albania's Prime Minister, Edi Rama. Earlier, police fired tear gas to disperse crowds, and the government has condemned the violence. Time now for Al Jazeera's special coverage of the U.S. midterm elections, which take place in November.
1: Welcome to Al Jazeera's midterms latest roundup. I'm Alex Marquardt in Washington. A lot of action this week, both on the campaign trail and on the debate stages. President Donald Trump showing how difficult things are for Republicans this year by flying all the way from Washington to Alaska, recently a Republican stronghold, in order to help defend a Senate seat that could be slipping from their grasp. Alaska joining a growing list of states that Trump won easily in 2024, which could see Democrats win important seats and possibly flip the Senate. Here's what Trump said in Wasilla, Alaska on Tuesday night at a campaign rally for Senator Dan Sullivan. But as we've heard before, he has recast this race about himself.
2: Pretend, if you will, I'm on the ballot. And actually, I am on the ballot because they will destroy everything that we've built. We've built something in Alaska as an example that's nobody's ever seen anything like it. They will destroy it. They will terminate it. They'll terminate all the jobs, all the oil deals, all the everything that we've made. We've done things. I've done more for this state than any other state in the union, and they'll repeal it immediately. So please get out and vote.
1: One of the ways the candidates are trying to motivate voters to head to the ballot box is through debates in these final weeks. We have a slew of debates that were hosted on Tuesday night in Maine, Georgia, Iowa, and Illinois. And then there are also other major races where the candidates have not debated and they don't plan to. In Maine, the Democrat Troy Jackson pounced on his Republican opponent, the longtime Senator Susan Collins. It was during a question about Trump's immigration crackdown in Maine, which is front and center in their politics after ICE agents shot and killed a man there in June. Jackson questioned Collins about her pronunciation of the victim's name.
3: Well, first of all, my heart goes out to the family of the man who was shot in Biddeford, Mr. Duran Guerrero.
4: Mr. Jackson, your response to that question?
5: Well, the man's name was Johann Sebastian Guerrero. That was his name. I mean, he had a family, he had a daughter, and he's not coming home.

0: any more to that family.
1: Meanwhile, in Georgia, the Epstein files and the war in Iran dominated that debate between the Democratic incumbent Senator John Ossoff and his Republican challenger, Congressman Mike Collins, where it also got personal.
2: We have been at war with this Islamic terrorist regime for over 47 years. They've been killing Americans ever since. And they were this close to getting a nuclear weapon. And thank goodness we had the leadership to send people over there to take care of those nuclear weapons that they were trying to create.
3: Congress is full of congressmen's sons who are only in Congress because their daddies were congressmen, just like Mike Collins, who are perfectly happy to send other people's children to die in war.
1: For more on this, we are now joined by our correspondents, Phil Lavelle. He is in Haltom City in Texas, and Heidi Jo Castro, who is on Capitol Hill. Thank you both for joining me. Phil, I want to go to you first, and let's start with Georgia and that debate. This was the second debate between Ossoff and Collins, and they clearly still had a lot to say to each other.
4: Yeah, two in a week. I mean, you can't get these guys off the stage, which is probably, when you look at how important Georgia is probably quite understandable. Because remember, this is a state that can swing in either direction. It's gone Republican, it's gone Democrat. This is not a safe bet for either party. And like you said, it got personal. We heard about Iran, we heard about affordability. We had Collins trying to paint Ossoff as a rich kid who doesn't understand what life is like for Georgians. We had Ossoff trying to link Collins to white supremacists. But when you look at the polls, here's where we're at the moment. Ossoff has pretty much consistently been ahead with a fairly substantial lead. We're talking maybe 6 to 8 points, depending on which poll you look at. Where it gets tighter is where you look at the governor's race, where you've got Keisha Lance Bottoms, who's the Democrat. She is the former mayor of Atlanta, versus Rick Jackson. They actually had a debate the other night. He didn't show up. She empty chaired him. She had the floor to herself. Now, the Democrats are using this as a campaign tool because, remember, where that race is quite tight, we're looking at maybe 1 point difference. He's ahead at the moment, but it's way within that margin of error. And all of this is really important because you look at what's happening right now. Georgians have taken to the polling stations and they have started voting early already.
1: And Phil, let's talk about Texas, where you are, because in this campaign cycle, it has become a major battleground state. We have tight races for both governor and for that critical Senate seat. The candidates in that Senate race, Tallarico and Paxton, they have not gotten on the debate stage together.
4: Yeah, we're talking about Georgia and you can't get them off the stage. Here in Texas, you can't get them on the stage, right? James Tallarico has been pushing for weeks for a debate with Ken Paxton. He actually put this post up on X, formerly Twitter, a few days ago where he said, President Trump says we should debate. I agree. Probably the only time a Democrat will agree with President Trump. But this follows President Trump being in Texas alongside Ken Paxton last week. And he said, you guys should debate. And Ken Paxton has been asked about this again and again and again. And he was even asked about it on Fox News. Remember, Fox News is a conservative, right-leaning channel. It's considered friendly territory. Here's how that conversation went down.
5: President Trump, he called you guys out, said you all should have a debate and talk about the issues, contrast between your policies. Is that in the works? Are you requesting one with him? Are you working on the details with one? Or do you think that doesn't need to happen?
6: Well, no, look, we've been working on that for months with him. And of course, we can never quite work out the details because he always wants something we can't do. So the reality is the big story is the fact that he was missing from the campaign trail. I know he'd love to change the topic to debates.
1: Now, when it comes to debates, they are a campaign cycle tradition for candidates at almost every level running for senior office. They often get fiery. And at the best of times, they are illuminating for the voters. Sometimes, however, the candidates refuse to debate at all. Our Alex Baird takes a closer look.
7: So, day after day, we've been talking about those competitive races for the US Senate, giving you pithy one-liners, some are quite fun. But once you sift past all that great stuff, it could be easy to forget that this election is actually for 35 Senate seats, plus all the other votes at the midterms. Because you definitely aren't seeing 35 sets of candidates showing up for debates. In fact, for 60% of these states, you're not seeing a single debate, and there's no scheduled debates for any of the major candidates. Last time we checked, if you're voting in any one of these states, you wouldn't have an opportunity to see your candidates go head to head, to defend their policies, to see how they stand up to pressure

0: lot more than usual. The last midterms, only 40% of the Senate seats had no debates. And when you vote in one of those swing states where every vote counts, the big ones who have no debates in that calendar, well, that really matters. And they are North Carolina, Ohio, and Texas. In North Carolina, well, neither candidate has given a reason why. In Ohio, Sherrod Brown had said he had hoped to debate, but still nothing in reality from him. A spokesperson for the incumbent, John Husted, had said he would be shocked if Brown agreed to a debate. And then there's Texas with James Tallarico and Ken Paxton. This has become a whole thing. Republican Ken Paxton is the holdout. He hasn't agreed to a debate or responded to an invitation for one. James Tallarico, his opponent on the blue side, said he's given him calls, that he's accepted 4 invitations, and still nothing. Radio silence. No debates. And now there are no debates across more than half of those midterm elections for the Senate.
1: We are now 2 weeks into President Trump's 32-day campaign blitz. And let's take a look at where he's gone. What's most interesting is he's going to places the Republicans don't usually have to focus on. That includes Texas, Alabama, Alaska, traditionally solidly conservative, deep red territory. He's also going to some liberal cities like Syracuse, New York, and Youngstown, Ohio. So for more, let's bring in our Heidi Jo Castro, who is on Capitol Hill. Heidi, Trump has been crisscrossing the country for weeks. We still have a couple more weeks before the midterms, and we expect to see him out there all around the country. What does this tell us about how uneasy the Republicans are?
2: Yeah, it is notable that the president is going to all these considerably red states, and he's continuing his western tour today. He is in Arizona. There's no Senate race there, but there are 2 House seats that Democrats are trying to flip, and they are, in fact, leading in the polls. There's also Trump's supporter, Andy Biggs, who's a Republican and trying to become governor of Arizona, trying to unseat the Democrat there, Katie Hobbs. Trump will be on stage trying to pitch for all of those Republican candidates. Then it's on to Montana, where there is an interesting 3-way race for an open Senate seat being vacated by a Republican. And the Republican candidate in that race, Kurt Almey, who is a former U.S. attorney, he is leading in the polls. He's facing off against 2 former Army vets. We have Alani Bankhead, who is the Democratic nominee, but she is splitting the support of Democratic electorate with Seth Bodner, an independent, who's gotten most of the Democratic endorsements. So that seems like one that Republicans are forecast to win. So why is Trump going there then? Well, a lot of people are looking at this and saying he's trying to drum up enthusiasm, not just for these specific races in the geographic locations where he's visiting, but he's trying to get the attention of supporters of Republicans across the country. As we've said many times, the polls have shown that they may be floundering. And Trump has been very confident, as you just heard him say again in Alaska last night. He says that if he were on the ballot, he could win all of these races. Well, he's not on the ballot, but he's trying to get his MAGA supporters to act like he is. They've turned out for him in mass in previous elections. And now the big question is whether Trump's lack of support among political independents and even among some non-MAGA Republicans, whether that could drag him down the other way, dragging down those Republican candidates. And it's a gambit that the president is willing to take as he continues touring the country.
1: Yeah, and we're expecting to see him in Georgia, where, of course, Mike Collins needs some help, as Phil was just mentioning. Heidi, one of the biggest issues for voters around the country, of course, is the state of the economy, its affordability, its the cost of living. We have new inflation numbers today. So to what extent do you think the president's pitch to voters is going to be enough to stop them from blaming him over the state of the economy?
2: Yeah, these are the final set of inflation numbers, Alex, we're getting before voting election day, and it's 3.7%. That is the inflation rate, and it is above what was forecast. So this is bad news for Republicans who are in charge. And if you break down those numbers further, most of it's being pushed up by the rise in gas prices, 34.2% during the last year, electricity 4.4%, and food 2.5%. These are expenses that are inescapable to every American, that everyone feels at their dinner tables, in their pocketbooks. And it's no question that cost of living time and time again have been said by voters to be their number one issue during this election. And there has been recent polling that further confirms that

0: Republicans may be in trouble on this. Reuters releasing a poll that found 78% of Americans blame Trump's economic policies on this rise in cost of living. And notably among those, 64% of Republicans believe the same, again, blaming Trump's economic policies. And then this is the part that matters for when voters go to the polls. They were asked which party they believe could solve this cost of living issue, and Democrats won that question by 8%. There are political headwinds that are not blowing in the Republicans' favor.
1: Yeah, Trump very much underwater when it comes to the economy. Heidi Jo Castro on Capitol Hill, thank you very much, and thank you for watching this latest midterms roundup here on Al Jazeera English. And coming up at 18:30 GMT, 2:30 p.m. Eastern Time, This Is America examines what's become of one of Donald Trump's most controversial policies, immigration enforcement through ICE. Here's what some voters are saying about it.
2: The administration is absolutely horrible on immigration. I think they're disgusting.
3: If I hear anyone speaking poorly of immigrants, they would definitely not get my vote.
4: Don't get mad at the workers who actually come here to work.
5: And I just deeply disagree with their immigration policies at large.
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9: And next on Al Jazeera, echoes of a lost Gaza. And all our reporting is also on our website, aljazeera.com. Maleen Saeed has all your world news after that with a breakdown of the latest attacks between Russia and Ukraine.

My name is Maryam Shaheen, and I've been working in and around Gaza as a filmmaker for 30 years. As 2 years of genocidal warfare by Israel on Gaza drew to a close and a tentative peace agreement went into effect, I looked back at the Gazans I had met over the years and wondered what had happened to them and how their lives had changed forever. These are echoes of a lost Gaza.

0: In 1967, Gaza was occupied by the Israeli army. They withdrew their troops 38 years later. And it was then that I moved to Gaza, where I found a mood of optimism. I heard the people talk of Gaza becoming the Singapore of the Mediterranean, a small place with big potential. In the summer of 2005, we filmed with these high school students about to graduate. They belong to the elite, studying at the American International School. All were full of optimism. Hala Abdul Wahab was the class president.
1: Are we graduates? We are delegates of a better future, diplomats of AISG, Palestine, and humanity.
0: Back then, hope was everywhere. These were the young people, the next generation, who would help Gaza achieve a bright future. But everything turned out differently. Israel's renewed onslaught on Gaza began at the end of 2008 and continued into 2009. I wondered what had become of those happy young people I had met at the

0: graduation, and I managed to speak to Yasmin Khudari, who was studying at the American University of Cairo.
1: Hello, Yasmin. It's Maryam. I'm calling from Ramallah.
2: I saw that two activities bombs destroyed the school, travel and ashes, and that there is nothing left, and that they killed the guard who has been the guard for the last 8 years. And I saw that there is nothing left in the school, and that the future of the students in the school is like buried under the rubble.
0: Fast forward 15 years, and I met Yasmin again in Cairo, where she now lives with her husband and three children. Like many Gazans, Yasmin struggles to process the enormity of the current war on Gaza.
3: Part of me still, I think, is in denial. And I think like many Palestinians in my situation, we haven't had time to actually grieve or deal with what's happening in any way. Still very much in denial, still haven't come to terms with the reality that exists in Gaza now. I was there exactly 12 months ago with the kids. I had taken them at least twice a year since I had them. So our connection as a small family to Gaza is very, very strong. So now I don't know how to describe the situation I'm in or how I'm dealing with it or if I'm dealing with it. I think I'm just on survival mode, as in just wanting to make sure that everyone I love who's still in Gaza is safe and sound safe. Beyond that, I really have no capacity to think or to plan or to wish or to hope. And so I have very little hope for the future because I don't want to be betrayed again.
0: Back in 2005, I met Jawdat El-Khudari, an antiquities collector and connoisseur. We sat in his remarkable garden, surrounded by fruit trees and honeybees, cacti, and singing birds. Jawdat had collected fantastic antiquities from Gaza's storied past.
4: This is the original Gaza. If you want to see and imagine how Gaza looks in modern years, in the past, you can see Gaza. That's it, that's interesting.
0: Jawdat showed me the many artifacts he had collected, some dating back to the Philistine era. He had turned his spacious home into a makeshift museum.
4: 2,500 years BC. This is the oldest piece which I have.
0: Jawdat owned a construction company, but his true passion was preserving things from Gaza's rich past. In the Arab world, Gaza is known as the City of Hashem, a reference to the Prophet Muhammad's grandfather, a merchant who worked and died in Gaza. Down through the centuries, the grave of Hashem and the mosque which houses it became a pilgrimage site for Muslims from all over the world.
4: Gaza, in general, either in heritage, in economy, in business, in politics, just need a hope for better future. Give the people here a hope for the future.
0: In 2008, Jawdat donated his antiquities collection to the Gaza Museum, which he helped finance. But then Israel launched another war on Gaza, and I wondered if the museum, together with Gaza's other cultural sites, had been damaged. I met Jawdat in Ramallah, where he happened to be when the war began.
4: ممكن نحكي تقريبا في شهر رمضان. ويمكن هذه لأول مرة بالتاريخ حرب هالشراسة هذا والدمار هذه والسكان المدنيين ما عندهم فرصة إنهم حتى يغادروا مكان الحرب.
0: By 2024, Israel had launched its most destructive

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1: By 2024, Fatima's home in the Shati refugee camp had been leveled. It took 6 months of inquiries to learn she was now living in Turkey with her husband and family. When the ceasefire took effect in October 2025, Fatima remained in Istanbul, far from Gaza and the home she once knew. Despite Israel's withdrawal in 2005, Palestinians in Gaza remained surrounded and occupied. By 2007, I wanted to understand Gaza's brain drain as the middle class searched for a way out. That's when I met Ibrahim Al-Aaf, a mental health counselor. At the time, only 40% of Gazans still had jobs, and Ibrahim was one of them. In fact, he was juggling 3 jobs to survive. And like many of Gaza's best educated, he had already applied to leave.
2: The situation in Gaza has really deteriorated over the past few years, ever since the start of the Intifada. Until the coming of Hamas, things were not really bad. But with the coming of Hamas and even the stop and the blockage enforced by the United States and Europe, and the drop down in the rate of the dollar, this caused the economy to really go into a state of almost chaos. The level of poverty and hardship has increased a lot.
1: In 2007, Ibrahim and Suhad were expecting twins. The couple already had 4-year-old triplets, Mohammed, Aboud, and Lulu. Ibrahim and Suhad began thinking of emigrating when the situation in Gaza took a turn for the worse, following the outbreak of fighting between the Fatah and Hamas parties the previous year.
2: The economic situation is not the real cause for me to leave. It's the security and the welfare of my children. This is what really making me thinking of leaving. The last factional skirmishes, they were really disastrous, and the street downstairs was a battlefield, almost, with mines, masked people, and so on. So I'm using techniques, mental health techniques, to try to counter the effect of the continuous cycle of violence that we are living in. But it's not good enough. My little girl is drawing people, masked people, with guns. She's afraid of being shot at. I'm trying to immigrate for the past almost year and a half.
3: What are the places you have in mind? Where would you
2: go to? Anywhere except for Baghdad, Somalia, and Afghanistan. Any other place would be good enough. But there are no embassies here in Gaza. We are cut off the world, as they say.
1: Ibrahim was alienated from the rest of the world. Being a Palestinian refugee, he was officially stateless and had no passport.
2: It's not the issue of leaving. I don't have any traveling documents to leave with. This is not the problem that I suffer along from. Almost 100,000 people living in Gaza are having the same problem.
1: Two years after first meeting Ibrahim and his family, I managed to track them down to see how they had coped under Israel's bombardment. But they were still stuck there.
4: We have been forced to leave our home. We live in an area which is close by to many governmental buildings and military sites. It was really unsafe. The room that you're seeing us here, this is a living room in the day and a sleeping room in the night. This house holds almost 4 families. We sleep together just for the company and to feel safe, safer in the crowds, as they say. Leaving there, it was very fast. We did not take our belongings. We have basically 2 sets of change for each one of us. So whenever one gets dirty, it has to be washed. Not to mention, of course, the problem of the electricity and water.

0: We were cut off water and electricity for almost 1 week. We really thought it was really a disaster, not having water and electricity in a house with children.
1: In 2014, Ibrahim and his family were able to leave Gaza and rebuild their lives in Sweden. In June 2024, Ibrahim's former employer, the Gaza Community Mental Health Program, released a devastating report about conditions in Gaza. Genocide survivors speak of excruciating mental pain, loss, panic, anger, helplessness, and thoughts of suicide. Since the war began, two of Gaza's three mental health clinics have been destroyed, and the third badly damaged. Many of the program's psychologists, including three women, have been killed. The Al-Af family remains in Sweden. Back in 2005, I met Basil Nasser, a development worker and entrepreneur who had spent over $100,000 on a restaurant business. Many Palestinians invested in the local economy, confident that with the Israelis gone, Gaza would prosper. But dining out became an increasingly difficult and perilous thing to do. When I met up with Basil again in 2007, his restaurant was barely operational and he wanted to leave Gaza. He and his family had applied for and obtained immigration papers for Canada. I met Basil just before he left.
2: Most of them leave Gaza because of the economic situation and because getting some job, because over the past few years, due to the security situation, most of the businesses have closed down and we have no foreign investors coming to inject money in Gaza. So there are no more jobs to be created here. I'm leaving for a different reason, mainly the future of my kids and the security.
1: Basil and his wife Ahlam asked their five children to vote on whether they wanted to stay in Gaza or emigrate to Canada. 16-year-old Mahmoud was the most eloquent of his siblings.
3: I vote to leave.
4: Why?
3: Because Canada is a better place than Gaza, and I intend to be a soccer player. That's my dream. In Canada, there's more opportunities for people to have their dream come true.
1: Basil's wife Ahlam could no longer hide her worries about moving her family to a foreign country. Basil and his family left Gaza in the summer of 2008, just 6 months before Israel launched another war. But after becoming a Canadian citizen, Basil and some of his children returned to Gaza.
5: Some of my kids decided to go back to Gaza and explore things there. They managed to find some jobs, and they got married also in Gaza during that time.
1: On the 7th of October, 2023, Basil, his three sons, and their families were in Gaza.
5: We woke up on the sounds of rocket. It's a war, you know.
1: Basil and his family fled the bombardment of northern Gaza where they were staying. They remained on the road in makeshift shelters for 40 days.
5: And you cannot imagine, there is no space to walk. Use on the bathrooms and showers, and food is getting less and less every day. And what made the things worse for us is that our home was also severely damaged, almost destroyed. The restaurant of my kids also was damaged.

0: beside the news of the killing of 70 of my family.
1: The Canadian government pushed to have Basil and his family evacuated from the war zone that Gaza became.
0: We crossed and we left Rafah crossing and we arrived Cairo at 3 a.m. And they are now back in Canada.
1: Basil's experience in development work made him an ideal choice to join plans for the rebuilding of Gaza.
0: I was called to join the new Palestinian government. I've been appointed as a Minister of State for Relief Affairs.
1: In January 2025, Basil Nasser passed away suddenly in Amman, Jordan. His hometown, Beit Hanun, lies in ruins, erased by war. His family remains in Canada, carrying the memory of a home that no longer exists. The war may have ended, but my heart remains heavy thinking of every Gazan and the lives erased and shattered by an unrelenting war. I'm Maryam Shaheen, and I've been making films about Gaza since 2006. When I moved there in 2005, Gazans were recovering from a 38-year occupation by Israel. People were hopeful that their lives would improve. But their dreams have been destroyed, and all that remains are echoes of a lost Gaza, shattered dreams on Al Jazeera.
2: Revealing eco-friendly solutions to combat threats to our planet on Al Jazeera.
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4: 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Catch it if you can. They couldn't catch it, but you can.
5: Excellent work, team.
4: 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Don't miss it.
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0: I'm Marlene Saeed. This is Al Jazeera live from Doha. Coming up on the program, Russia fires a barrage of missiles at Ukraine, killing at least five people and cutting off power and water to hundreds of thousands. A former Ukrainian army officer appears in a German court accused of helping to blow up Russia's Nord Stream pipelines in 2022. Saudi Arabia says that one person has been injured after debris from an intercepted ballistic missile fell in Riyadh. Also ahead, our special coverage of the U.S. midterms from Washington, D.C.
1: Trump continues to play defense for vulnerable Republicans as there was another night of fiery debates in major battleground states. But with control of Congress at stake, we also look at the dozens of other candidates who are not bothering to debate at all.
0: A wave of Russian strikes on the Ukrainian capital and surrounding region has caused widespread water and power outages. At least

0: 5 people have been killed in Kyiv and more than 20 others injured. President Volodymyr Zelensky says that Moscow is intensifying its attacks on Ukraine's energy facilities and that Kyiv received no warnings from its allies about some recent strikes. Al Jazeera's Audrey McAlpin has more now from Kyiv.
1: The air alert sounded after the missile, or at least the debris from the missile, fell in front of this apartment building. And that's because, as of late, the United States seems to be withholding critical intelligence that gives Ukraine's Air Force the ability to sound the alarm for strikes like these. You can see behind me a crater from where the debris of that missile fell. And looking up towards the building, the damage that it caused. This was one of the largest attacks on Kyiv's infrastructure in the last several months, and at least 3 of its thermal energy plants targeted. We spoke with one of the residents of this apartment building.
2: We were in our flat, and the alert hadn't gone off yet. Nobody was expecting anything. I don't know what prompted it. But something just didn't feel right. Somehow I had this feeling. And within moments, I grabbed my children and rushed them into the corridor.
1: And there was more bad news on Thursday. More than 500,000 people in Ukraine's capital left without electricity. And also now beginning unscheduled blackouts and severe problems with the water supply to the capital here in Kyiv. People here not only looking towards a grim prospect for winter, but also no good news from their allies in the United States. Audrey McAlpine, Al Jazeera, Kyiv.
0: Well, let's get more on the situation in Russia. Yulia Shapovalova has more from Moscow.
3: Ukraine continues to attack Russia's critical infrastructure with mass drone barrages as well as missiles. And of course, that brings a lot of human casualties and economic damage. Also forces massive air defense responses and disrupts regional logistics. A while ago, we heard from Vice Premier Alexander Novak. He said that Ukraine had attacked 2 refineries in Saratov and Ryazan regions. Basically, he meant that Ukraine was not going moving any closer toward the energy ceasefire. But apart from attacking Russia's oil refineries and warehouses of its largest oil retailers, Ukraine's recent attacks targeted also data centers of Russia's tech giants, temporarily knocking out major online services, apps and banking systems. Just last night, a drone strike killed 1 person in Balakovo in the Saratov region as well, upon the Volga River in central Russia. Ukraine attacked a data processing center of Russia's largest bank, which is called Sberbank, and there in Balakovo, the bank plans to house the country's most powerful supercomputer. And also last week, Ukrainian drones attacked 3 data centers of Russia's tech giant called Yandex. So those strikes led to large-scale failures of Yandex's numerous services. And the Russian leadership has admitted that the strikes caused material harm and disruption, but have not inflicted a critical or fatal blow to the state's military capacity. And right now we hear voices proposing to create backup data centers that will allow to restore the operation of Russia's digital services in case of large-scale attacks and major accidents.
0: Meanwhile, Ukraine's president has met with the British Prime Minister, Andy Burnham, for talks at Downing Street. Burnham has stressed the UK's support for Ukraine, describing the past couple of days and hours as, quote, very dark and difficult. He also mentioned the so-called energy ceasefire that was announced by US President Donald Trump on Sunday. Trump said both Ukraine and Russia had agreed not to attack each other's energy sites. In response, Kyiv said it will respond if Russia does not agree to the energy ceasefire this winter, and has accused Moscow of striking its energy facilities since the announcement.
4: President Trump made a call at the weekend for an energy ceasefire. And Vladimir, you have shown your leadership in saying that you would be prepared to sit down and discuss what that looks like to make sure we protect people from a very harsh winter that lies ahead in Ukraine. Sadly, what we have seen from Russia is further...

0: attacks on critical national infrastructure in Ukraine. It's clear to the world, again, who the aggressor is in this conflict. However, in these moments, Britain will continue to provide you with whatever support that we can. And today, I'm announcing that we are accelerating the delivery of British-made air defences for you. And we will make sure that they're in place as soon as possible.
1: A former Ukrainian army officer is appearing in court in Germany, accused of coordinating the 2022 attacks of the Nord Stream pipelines. Prosecutors in Hamburg say the man, identified as Serhii K, was part of a group that planted explosives on the pipelines. He's also accused of being an accomplice to war crimes. The explosions severely damaged three pipelines in the Baltic Sea that carried natural gas from Russia to Europe. Dominic Kane tells us more about the case from outside the court in Hamburg.
2: Insofar as the specific allegations are concerned, well, all of this revolves around what constitutes a crime during wartime and what does not. So the German position, the government position, as espoused by prosecutors, is that by targeting civilian structures, pipelines, infrastructure that was providing a service to the German public and blowing it up, as it were, that constitutes a crime during wartime and is therefore a war crime. The defense says not at all. If it was a weapon of any kind, it was a weapon for the Russian government to raise revenue through the pipeline and the receipts it got from it to finance its war with Ukraine. I was speaking directly to one of the lawyers, Nicola Canestrini, who is representing the defendant in this case, just a few minutes before coming on air. And Mr. Canestrini said, no, I've seen the evidence that the prosecution has. It's scant, very weak. It doesn't constitute proof of anything at all, that his client denies any involvement in this, and says if you want to pin war crimes on anyone, pin war crimes on the Russian government, not on anybody else. But clearly there's a political aspect to this, and it's very difficult for the German government given its proximity to the Ukrainian one.
1: Saudi Arabia says that one person's been injured after debris from an intercepted ballistic missile fell in Riyadh. Saudi civil defense says the missile was launched by the Ansarullah Houthis. They said it was intercepted and destroyed. The Ansarullah Houthis say they have targeted Saudi airports and oil facilities in response to attacks in Yemen and will continue to do so in the coming days. An explosion has been heard in the Yemeni capital Sana as fighting continues across the country. The Ansarullah Houthis have released this video they say shows attacks on Dubab Airport. That's in the southwestern coastal area of Taiz, which overlooks the Bab al-Mandab Strait. The Houthis say they have driven the Yemeni government from the airport area and have seized several soldiers. There's been no confirmation from the Yemeni government of this. Yusuf Mauri has the latest from the capital, Sana'a.
3: The skies of Sana'a was hovering with a number of fighter jets. Now, no confirmation has yet come from the Ansarullah Houthis or from the Saudi government. What we do know is that loud explosions were heard here in the capital, Sana'a, which could mean that Saudi Arabia or Saudi coalition carried out another strike on the capital, Sana'a. Of course, as you know, earlier today, the Yemeni group issued out a statement announcing a list of targets that were struck in Saudi Arabia, Khalid International Airport in the Saudi capital, along with the refinery facility in Riyadh and also the Aramco headquarters in the eastern province. This was announced earlier today by the Ansarullah Houthis, saying that they launched a series of cruise missiles, ballistic missiles, and unmanned drones that targeted these three Saudi Aramco assets and airports, Saudi Arabia's biggest aviation hub in the Saudi capital. So it's been, for the most part, a tit-for-tat type of war tactics that we are seeing. You attack us, we attack you. The Ansarullah Houthis have declared also in the statement that they will continue to launch these airstrikes and that their goal is to meet the, you know, fire with fire, airstrike for airstrike, capital for capital, airport for airport, and energy facilities for energy facilities. Of course, though, Saudi Arabia perhaps has much more to lose because Sana'a International Airport has been closed for many years because of

0: the damage that it had sustained. There are no Yemeni airliners currently grounded at Sana'a International Airport. We know from the attack of Saudi Arabia yesterday on the Yemeni oil company here in the capital, Sana'a, according to the Ansarullah Houthis, those storage tanks were already emptied and basically rendering or calling the Saudi attack fruitless, not achieving any military success. And we still see that the Ansarullah Houthi group is still able to launch ballistic missiles and cruise missiles and drones on a daily basis.
1: To Gaza now, where Israeli airstrikes have continued across parts of the Strip. Three Palestinians have been wounded in the attack that targeted a tent in Khan Yunis. Meanwhile, in Gaza City, a residential block in the Al Ramal neighborhood has killed one woman. There have been near daily strikes on Gaza despite a US broken ceasefire which took effect a year ago. Health authorities in Kenya have confirmed another Ebola case just a week after the first ever Ebola death in the country. The health ministry says that the second patient is a close family member of the first case. He was in quarantine when he fell ill and is now receiving care at a treatment center. Still ahead on Al Jazeera.
2: Pretend, if you will, I'm on the ballot. And actually, I am on the ballot.
1: We'll get the latest on the congressional campaigns underway in the United States. We're just weeks away from the midterm elections.
3: After decades working together, a journalist in Beirut loses contact with his friend and colleague in Gaza. Upon reconnecting, relief is intertwined with the agony of observing people's pain and suffering while being unable to help.
4: I spoke to Ra'ad the other day. He's still not broken, and we can't allow ourselves to be broken.
3: Witness Gaza Fixer. Locked out, locked in on Al Jazeera.
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9: 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Does that trouble you?
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0: Welcome back. You're watching Al Jazeera. Reminder of our top stories this hour. People in the Ukrainian capital are facing widespread water and power outages as Russian ballistic missiles hit Kyiv, killing at least five people and injuring more than 20 others. And a former Ukrainian army officer is appearing in court in Germany, accused of coordinating the 2022 attacks on the Nord Stream pipelines. The explosion severely damaged three pipelines in the Baltic Sea that carried gas, natural gas, from Russia to Europe. Over now to our team in Washington for Al Jazeera's special coverage of the US midterm elections.
1: Welcome to Al Jazeera's midterms latest roundup. I'm Alex Marquardt in Washington. A lot of action this week, both on the campaign trail and on the debate stages. President Donald Trump showing how difficult things are for Republicans this year by flying all the way from Washington to Alaska, recently a Republican stronghold, in order to help defend a Senate seat that could be slipping from their grasp. Alaska joining a growing list of states that Trump won easily in 2024, which could see Democrats win important seats and possibly flip the Senate. Here's what Trump said in Wasilla, Alaska on Tuesday night at a campaign rally for Senator Dan Sullivan. But as we've heard before, he has recast this race about himself.
2: Pretend, if you will, I'm on the ballot. And actually, I am on the ballot because they will destroy everything that we've built. We've built something in

0: Alaska as an example. That's nobody's ever seen anything like it. They will destroy it. They will terminate it. They'll terminate all the jobs, all the oil deals, all the everything that we've made. We've done things. I've done more for this state than any other state in the union, and they'll repeal it immediately. So please get out and vote.
1: One of the ways the candidates are trying to motivate voters to head to the ballot box is through debates in these final weeks. We have a slew of debates that were hosted on Tuesday night in Maine, Georgia, Iowa, and Illinois. And then there are also other major races where the candidates have not debated and they don't plan to. In Maine, the Democrat Troy Jackson pounced on his Republican opponent, the longtime Senator Susan Collins. It was during a question about Trump's immigration crackdown in Maine, which is front and center in their politics after ICE agents shot and killed a man there in June. Jackson questioned Collins about her pronunciation of the victim's name.
2: Well, first of all, my heart goes out to the family of the man who was shot in Biddeford, Mr. Duran Carrero.
3: Mr. Jackson, your response to that question.
4: Well, the man's name was Johann Sebastian Guerrero. That was his name. I mean, he had a family, he had a daughter, and he's not coming home anymore to that family.
1: Meanwhile, in Georgia, the Epstein files and the war in Iran dominated that debate between the Democratic incumbent Senator John Ossoff and his Republican challenger, Congressman Mike Collins, where it also got personal.
5: We have been at war with this Islamic terrorist regime for over 47 years. They've been killing Americans ever since. And they were this close to getting a nuclear weapon. And thank goodness we had the leadership to send people over there to take care of those nuclear weapons that they were trying to create.
6: Congress is full of congressmen's sons who are only in Congress because their daddies were congressmen, just like Mike Collins, who are perfectly happy to send other people's children to die in war.
1: For more on this, we are now joined by our correspondents, Phil Lavelle. He is in Haltom City in Texas, and Heidi Jo Castro, who is on Capitol Hill. Thank you both for joining me. Phil, I want to go to you first, and let's start with Georgia and that debate. This was the second debate between Ossoff and Collins, and they clearly still had a lot to say to each other.
7: Yeah, two in a week. I mean, you can't get these guys off the stage, which is probably, when you look at how important Georgia is probably quite understandable. Because remember, this is a state that can swing in either direction. It's gone Republican, it's gone Democrat. This is not a safe bet for either party. And like you said, it got personal. We heard about Iran, we heard about affordability. We had Collins trying to paint Ossoff as a rich kid who doesn't understand what life is like for Georgians. We had Ossoff trying to link Collins to white supremacists. But when you look at the polls, here's where we're at the moment. Ossoff has pretty much consistently been ahead with a fairly substantial lead. We're talking maybe 6 to 8 points, depending on which poll you look at. Where it gets tighter is where you look at the governor's race, where you've got Keisha Lance Bottoms, who's the Democrat. She is the former mayor of Atlanta, versus Rick Jackson. They actually had a debate the other night. He didn't show up. She empty chaired him. She had the floor to herself. Now, the Democrats are using this as a campaign tool because, remember, where that race is quite tight, we're looking at maybe 1 point difference. He's ahead at the moment, but it's way within that margin of error. And all of this is really important because you look at what's happening right now. Georgians have taken to the polling stations and they have started voting early already.
1: And Phil, let's talk about Texas, where you are, because in this campaign cycle, it has become a major battleground state. We have tight races for both governor and for that critical Senate seat. The candidates in that Senate race, Tallarico and Paxton, they have not gotten on the debate stage together.
7: Yeah, we're talking about Georgia and you can't get them off the stage. Here in Texas, you can't get them on the stage, right? James Tallarico has been pushing for weeks for a debate with Ken Paxton. He actually put this post up on X, formerly Twitter, a few days ago where he said, President Trump says we should debate. I agree. Probably the only time a Democrat will agree with President Trump. But this follows President Trump being in Texas alongside Ken Paxton last week. And he said, you guys should debate. And Ken Paxton has been asked about this again and again and again. And he was even asked about it on Fox News. Remember, Fox News is a conservative, right-leaning channel. It's considered friendly territory. Here's how that conversation went down.

0: Trump. He called you guys out, said you all should have a debate and talk about the issues, contrast between your policies. Is that in the works? Are you requesting one with him? Are you working on the details with one? Or do you think that doesn't need to happen?
1: Well, no, look, we've been working on that for months with him. And of course, we can never quite work out the details because he always wants something we can't do. So the reality is the big story is the fact that he was missing from the campaign trail. I know he'd love to change the topic to debates.
2: Now, when it comes to debates, they are a campaign cycle tradition for candidates at almost every level running for senior office. They often get fiery, and at the best of times, they are illuminating for the voters. Sometimes, however, the candidates refuse to debate at all. Our Alex Baird takes a closer look.
3: So, day after day, we've been talking about those competitive races for the U.S. Senate, giving you pithy one-liners, some are quite fun. But once you sift past all that great stuff, it could be easy to forget that this election is actually for 35 Senate seats, plus all the other votes at the midterms. Because you definitely aren't seeing 35 sets of candidates showing up for debates. In fact, for 60% of these states, you're not seeing a single debate, and there's no scheduled debates for any of the major candidates. Last time we checked, if you're voting in any one of these states, you wouldn't have an opportunity to see your candidates go head-to-head, to defend their policies, to see how they stand up to pressure. That's a lot more than usual. The last midterms, only 40% of the Senate seats had no debates. And when you vote in one of those swing states where every vote counts, the big ones who have no debates in that calendar, well, that really matters. And they are North Carolina, Ohio, and Texas. In North Carolina, well, neither candidate has given a reason why. In Ohio, Sherrod Brown had said he had hoped to debate, but still nothing in reality from him. A spokesperson for the incumbent, John Husted, had said he would be shocked if Brown agreed to a debate. And then there's Texas with James Tallarico and Ken Paxton. This has become a whole thing. Republican Ken Paxton is the holdout. He hasn't agreed to a debate or responded to an invitation for one. James Tallarico, his opponent on the blue side, said he's given him calls, that he's accepted four invitations, and still nothing. Radio silence. No debates. And now there are no debates across more than half of those midterm elections for the Senate.
2: We are now 2 weeks into President Trump's 32-day campaign blitz. And let's take a look at where he's gone. What's most interesting is he's going to places the Republicans don't usually have to focus on. That includes Texas, Alabama, Alaska, traditionally solidly conservative, deep red territory. He's also going to some liberal cities like Syracuse, New York, and Youngstown, Ohio. So for more, let's bring in our Heidi Jo Castro, who is on Capitol Hill. Heidi, Trump has been crisscrossing the country for weeks. We still have a couple more weeks before the midterms, and we expect to see him out there all around the country. What does this tell us about how uneasy the Republicans are?
4: Yeah, it is notable that the president is going to all these considerably red states, and he's continuing his western tour today. He is in Arizona. There's no Senate race there, but there are two House seats that Democrats are trying to flip, and they are, in fact, leading in the polls. There's also Trump's supporter, Andy Biggs, who's a Republican and trying to become governor of Arizona, trying to unseat the Democrat there, Katie Hobbs. Trump will be on stage trying to pitch for all of those Republican candidates. Then it's on to Montana, where there is an interesting three-way race for an open Senate seat being vacated by a Republican. And the Republican candidate in that race, Kurt Almey, who is a former U.S. attorney, he is leading in the polls. He's facing off against two former Army vets. We have Alani Bankhead, who is the Democratic nominee, but she is splitting the support of Democratic electorate with Seth Bodner, an independent, who's gotten most of the Democratic endorsements. So that seems like one that Republicans are forecast to win. So why is Trump going there then? Well, a lot of people are looking at this and saying he's trying to drum up enthusiasm, not just for these specific races in the geographic locations where he's visiting, but he's trying to get the attention of supporters of Republicans across the country. As we've said many times, the polls have shown that they may be floundering. And Trump has been very confident, as you just heard him say again in Alaska last night. He says that if he were on the ballot, he could win all of these races. Well, he's not on the ballot, but he's trying to get his MAGA supporters to

0: like he is. They've turned out for him in mass in previous elections. And now the big question is whether Trump's lack of support among political independents and even among some non-MAGA Republicans, whether that could drag him down the other way, dragging down those Republican candidates. And it's a gambit that the president is willing to take as he continues touring the country.
1: Yeah, and we're expecting to see him in Georgia, where, of course, Mike Collins needs some help, as Phil was just mentioning. Heidi, one of the biggest issues for voters around the country, of course, is the state of the economy, its affordability, its the cost of living. We have new inflation numbers today. So to what extent do you think the president's pitch to voters is going to be enough to stop them from blaming him over the state of the economy?
0: Yeah, these are the final set of inflation numbers, Alex, we're getting before voting election day, and it's 3.7%. That is the inflation rate, and it is above what was forecast. So this is bad news for Republicans who are in charge. And if you break down those numbers further, most of it's being pushed up by the rise in gas prices, 34.2% during the last year, electricity 4.4%, and food 2.5%. These are expenses that are inescapable to every American, that everyone feels at their dinner tables, in their pocketbooks. And it's no question that cost of living, time and time again, have been said by voters to be their number one issue during this election. And there has been recent polling that further confirms that Republicans may be in trouble on this. Reuters releasing a poll that says that found 78% of Americans blame Trump's economic policies on this rise in cost of living. And notably among those, 64% of Republicans believe the same, again, blaming Trump's economic policies. And then this is the part that matters for when voters go to the polls. They were asked which party they believe could solve this cost of living issue, and Democrats won that question by 8%. There are political headwinds that are not blowing in the Republicans' favor.
1: Yeah, Trump very much underwater when it comes to the economy. Heidi Jo Castro on Capitol Hill, thank you very much. And thank you for watching this latest midterms roundup here on Al Jazeera English. And coming up at 18:30 GMT, 2:30 p.m. Eastern Time, This Is America examines what's become of one of Donald Trump's most controversial policies, immigration enforcement through ICE. Here's what some voters are saying about it.
2: The administration is absolutely horrible on immigration. I think they're disgusting.
3: If I hear anyone speaking poorly of immigrants, they would definitely not get my vote.
4: Don't get mad at the workers who actually come here to work.
5: And I just deeply disagree with their immigration policies at large.
6: Immigration, I think they're handling it terribly.
7: America was born with immigrants.
8: First thing they need to do is stop ICE.
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15: How will a new alliance affect the conflict in the Eastern Democratic Republic of Congo? The former president, Joseph Kabila, has joined forces with M23 fighters. They're opposed to the government in Kinshasa. But is their coalition likely to escalate the fighting? This is Inside Story.

Hello and welcome to the program. I'm Darine Abugaida. He ruled DRC for almost two decades. And now Joseph Kabila is making a comeback. This time he's formed a coalition with M23 fighters in the Eastern Democratic Republic of Congo. Kabila will lead the political military alliance, which opposes the government in Kinshasa. Many say the move will worsen the fighting in the Eastern DRC, which has experienced conflict for years. Several attempts to reach a peace agreement between government forces, rebels, and armed groups in the region have so far failed. In a moment, we'll discuss what this new alliance means for the future of the DRC. But first, this report from Laura Kahn.

0: A new front is opening in the conflict in Eastern Democratic Republic of Congo, and this time it's being led by a man who once ruled the country, former President Joseph Kabila.
1: Pending full establishment, the signatories have unanimously designated Joseph Kabila, honorary President of the Republic, as President of the Front for the Refoundation of the Nation.
0: Kabila has emerged as a leader of the FRN, a new political and military coalition alongside the M23 alliance. Since early 2025, the M23 has seized vast swathes of eastern Congo, including Goma and Bukavu, the capitals of North and South Kivu. The group now controls important economic centers, mineral-rich territory, and strategic trade routes. But the fighting is part of a much longer conflict. Eastern Congo has endured 3 decades of violence, including by M23, which began in 2012. Kabila was already suspected of links with the M23, which had landed him in court. A military tribunal sentenced him last year to death in absentia, finding him guilty of collaborating with the M23 and Rwanda and of financing the fighting. Kabila denies the accusations, and despite the findings of the UN, Rwanda has also repeatedly denied backing the M23. More than 1,500 kilometers away in Kinshasa, the alliance presents a growing threat to President Felix Tshisekedi, and he's facing a political battle of his own. In May, protesters took to the streets after Tshisekedi signaled he might seek a third term in office. He's approaching the end of his second term, and under the current constitution, he would not be eligible to run again. The Senate has adopted a bill proposing constitutional changes, opening the door to a referendum. Tshisekedi has also raised the possibility of delaying the 2028 elections if the conflict in the East continues. And that seems highly likely, with Kabila and the M23 alliance joining forces. He's now promising to end what he calls tyranny by any means necessary. Laura Khan for Inside Story, Al Jazeera.
2: Let's now bring in our guest. Joining us from Kinshasa is Henry Pacifique Mayala. He's the coordinator of the Kiva Security Tracker at Ebotuli Institute. That's a project that monitors armed group activity and violence in the eastern DRC. From Toronto, we have Ovigwe Agwegu. He's a policy analyst at Development Reimagined, specializing in African geopolitics and great power competition. Joining us from London, Vincent Rouget. He's the head of political risk for Africa at Control Risks. That's a global consultancy. He also formerly worked for Search for Common Ground, a peace-building organization operating in the DRC. Welcome to you all. Thanks so much for your time. Henry, I'll start with you since you are joining us this hour from Kinshasa. Tell us what the reaction there is in the DRC to this announcement, this new alliance, and what's the explanation as to why it's being formed now?
3: Well, thank you for having me. Depending on where people located in the East, the feedbacks are quite mitigated. Some see this FRN announcement as an opportunity to clarify the situation, whilst in Kinshasa, as it could have at least been expected, we have noticed a lot of distanciation communique from former members of the political party to Joseph Kabila, be it by own consciousness or by fear for repression. The situation seems to be mitigated. Why now? I think there could be 4 elements that from my perspective, might explain as to the timing. I think Kabila has very little left to lose, as you've been introducing the topic. He got convicted in absentia in Kinshasa following the condemnations. I think he's trying to secure back a seat around an eventual national dialogue that might help to address these issues. And while he's trying to secure that seat at the same moment, he tries to deliberately prove that the format the president is proposing for that dialogue is not adapted to the situation, in the sense that if you want to have a productive dialogue in terms of ending war, you are not supposed to discuss with only those politicians who did not go for violence.
2: Right.
3: Armed forces, so far from the president's perspective, are not supposed to be taking part to this dialogue. And I think that is very crucial.
2: Okay.
3: Another element is the internal tensions that we have been observing within the M23. Now with Kabila, on the paper at least, the hierarchy is clear, and he has both the military and political influence on all these members. And then finally, and maybe this benefits more to Rwanda, the Congolization of the rebellion, which to some extent can also be an opportunity in terms of clarifying who the actors are on the scene.
2: Okay, thank you so much for all of that from Kinshasa. Ovigwe, you have described this alliance as a marriage of convenience, you say, driven by a shared objective of defeating Tshisekedi's ambitions to remain in power. What makes you say that, and what are you basing it on?
4: Yeah, I think from my perspective, if you look at the strengths that both sides bring into the equation, that's Kabila himself. Kabila has what we would call very strong political heritage and legitimacy. He has been the president of the country for 18 years, has partners, or you could say people who support him and influence across the society, both in the military, in the civil service, in all the regions, right? So he has that national reach. Whereas the M23 is more localized in eastern the DRC, in North Kivu, South Kivu. So if you also look at the M23 being a major military force in that region, and anybody who wants to govern the DRC needs to have consolidated control over these two regions. So and the M23 brings that to the table. So both sides, having a shared objective of removing Tshisekedi, see that they have complementary strength, and their strength can scale. The question is if they can actually operationalize this marriage of convenience, as I have described it, to achieve their objectives. And I think that remains to be seen, because the context is very complicated, both political and military.
2: Okay. Vincent in London, look, Kabila has been long accused of having links to the M23, but then this announcement seems to make his involvement much more explicit, right? And you say that his political and legal options have been narrowing. So do you think this is a move that's designed for him to regain political power? Or is it, as Henry was saying a moment ago, that he just simply has nothing left to lose at this point?
5: Yeah, I would agree with Henry that, you know, he's running out of options. You know, he's been attempting a political comeback for some time. He launched an opposition movement called Save DRC a year ago. That hasn't really gained a lot of traction. He's been going around different African capitals seeking to gain diplomatic support. Again, that has had limited results. And so in the meantime, we've seen him not just being sentenced in absentia in DRC, but also being sanctioned by the US financial sanctions in April of this year. So clearly there's little prospect of him returning to political influence through the existing institutions and openly taking the lead of the insurgency, I think, is a way for him to try and regain a different kind of leverage by accepting and embracing an open challenge to the current institutions.
2: So, Henry, should we just interpret this or understand this? I mean, this could be speculating, but I'll just ask you anyway. Should we interpret this as an attempt to overthrow Tshisekedi rather than being some sort of rebellion that's just focused in the east of the country?
3: Presenting the announcement as we will use whatever means to overthrow Tshisekedi is a direct threat to the central power. But however, in the same announcement,

open up a possibility for a dialogue. My reading is that, however, they presented the rhetoric is way far maximalist, the underlying strategy keeps opening up for the possibility to negotiate. And I think for Kabila having decided

0: political, their influence has been largely sort of concentrated in the areas of the Kivus, right, the north and the south. Kabila, by contrast, he has networks and connections and experience that extend beyond the east of the country. So do you think this alliance then is going to possibly transform M23 from being this national insurgency, a regional insurgency rather, into a national political force?
1: I think that is one of the most important wins for the M23, because from being a regional militia that has, you know, contested with the Congolese National Army in the eastern part of Congo, by joining forces with a very powerful national figure and former president, of course, they are contributing military strength to him, while at the same time, they are gaining from him something of a national legitimacy. Because no longer can you discuss the future of Congo, at least that is the way they look at it, without engaging with what the M23 has to say. Well, how the rest of Congo, outside of those two regions, would react to that, I think we are already seeing signs. We just saw some members of Kabila's party have condemned what he has done. So they've moved away from him. So we're already seeing people reacting to this coalition. Similarly, we would also see that for Kabila, he knows that he needs, if he plans to return to govern the country of the DRC, he needs strong control or allies in the Kivu, because it's resource-rich. Most of the Congo's exports are critical strategic minerals to the US, to China, to Europe, and elsewhere. Anybody who governs Congo needs those two regions to be under national control. So both sides have something to gain, but also they have things to lose. He has lost some political credibility. That's Kabila. The M23 also is now being seen as vying for more than what it historically have been fighting for, which is just in eastern part of Congo.
0: Vincent, do you agree that this alliance can give the M23 group political legitimacy, or what does it need to do to win support beyond the regions that it controls?
2: Yeah, I wouldn't necessarily overstate the impact that this transformation is having. Yes, politically, it is certainly meaningful. I mean, you have a former president of Congo that is taking leadership of a movement fighting the government. But on the ground, Kabila's endorsement doesn't necessarily deliver additional troops, additional forces to change the situation on the battlefield. The bulk of the M23 capabilities have long been, a function of the support it also gets from Rwanda. That's been well documented. And a major constraint on further expansion of the group hasn't been within Congo. It's been that the US has very clearly signaled to all the parties that it doesn't want to see the M23 expand further. So I don't necessarily see Kabila's new group as, translating into additional military strength, as enabling a new offensive. The Congolese military has also built up at the same time. I think what we are watching, and potentially could be the most important from an economic point of view, is that Kabila has some degree of networks in Katanga, the main mining region of Congo. And there's long been talks about whether M23 or Kabila himself would try to activate some local militias there and try and destabilize that mining economy. That would be a very significant transformation in the conflict. But as far as adding troops, adding military capabilities, this new creation of a rebel group doesn't really change the military balance.
0: Okay, just one more for you, Vincent. You say that you are watching what happens in the Katanga region, but how likely is that to happen, do you think?
2: It's not a done deal at all, and there's no guarantee that we'll see any disruption there. I mean, the region, historically, the government in Kinshasa has always had a tighter grip on Katanga. Because of its economic importance, there are more active security deployments there. There is distance, geographic obstacles. It's a long way from the east of Congo. So it's very unlikely that you see troops marching on this region.
0: Right.
2: So I think we will see it coming, because some of the local militias will start with smaller operation if they are even able to start. But I think that is potentially the most important economic

0: economic signal to watch.
1: Henry, given Kigali's reported relationship with the M23, what does Rwanda stand to gain from all of this?
2: I think Rwanda is gaining double. The whole benefit goes to Rwanda politically and diplomatically. And I think we have seen President Kagame battling on shifting the narrative from external or foreign aggression to an internal problem between Congolese. And I also think, coming back to what I had mentioned, having Kabila in leadership somehow strengthens the internal structure of the rebellion that was being weakened by tensions. I see this as an opportunity for Rwandans, Kagame on the diplomatic side, reconciling with the Belgian, and shortly after that, having Kabila himself coming in the front of the rebellion, that Congolization process. And should you allow me to come back on what Ovigo earlier mentioned about the areas of control for the M23 compared to what brings in the Kabila and before that the Nanga AFC, was that the M23, when you go into its history, some of them are fighting for that local control objective, which benefits to themselves for the land they claim to be theirs, but also for protecting interests of Rwanda, which is the main supporters, and are never being tempted, or they are not keen in the idea of going beyond the key rules. That idea comes with Nanga and, of course, Kabila, who was in some ways behind that, and might be early to strike or to cut clear on what will be the move,
1: right?
2: But maybe that's an axis to observe. And again, something that keeps hampering Kabila's strategy is him not having his own main and relying on security-wise folks coming from Rwanda. The men are being faithful to Makenga, not necessarily that they will follow that move. But
1: right,
2: again, that is something to keep an eye on.
1: Okay, Ovigwe, the emergence of this alliance obviously adds another perhaps layer of complication, another factor to the struggle over the resource-rich regions, which also, I mean, the DRC's mineral wealth is really a kind of central, right, to its strategic importance. And there are also many foreign powers who have their own security and commercial interests in the country. So could this alliance then make the conflict even harder to resolve?
3: Yeah, that is a real risk. And first of all, I'm not saying that the alliance that they have formed now, Kabila M23 alliance, means they have greater military strength or they are going to march on to take over other provinces. What I'm saying is, one person brings military control and power in this troubled region. Another person brings national political legitimacy.
1: Right.
3: Right? And if you marry both together, they complement each other. Now, to your question, the international dimension, I think, is actually underappreciated when we are discussing this issue. Because on one hand, you have the current president who has of a Congo, Tshisekedi, who has chosen the U.S. as his preferred security partner, and the U.S. stated objective to get as much critical and strategic minerals from the DRC. When this, all of this was mentioned when they were discussing the Washington process, and it was even in the documents from that process. But what does that mean for other countries like China, for instance, whose supply chain also runs where? Through lots of minerals coming from the DRC, because we know both of these two countries are really locked in a strategic competition for access to critical and strategic minerals. So
1: right,
3: if we look at the international dimension and the vested interest, both the national government led by Tshisekedi and this new alliance, they would be looking to strengthen their international partnerships, because they know that failure is going to mean a

0: lot, not just for them, but for those international partners. And that's where the risk of real bitter competition fought on the ground is really lies. Because not only are we looking at local grievances and historical issues, but also vested international interests that can
1: Okay.
0: really add a layer of complication
1: Let
0: to
1: me
0: the
1: bring in
0: conflict.
1: Vincent because we're running out of time. Speaking of the international dimension, let's look at any sort of negotiations that have been underway. We know that there is a Doha process for negotiations underway. We also know that there's a U.S.-led process. So does this formation of this new alliance undermine these processes? And do you think that political dialogue can still succeed when it comes to the DRC?
2: Well, it certainly throws a bit of a spanner in the Doha process. That is the process between the government of DRC and the AFC M23. And there's an immediate legal complication. The AFC, that was party to the negotiation, has formally been dissolved and replaced by this new group. So that already raises a question about whether the FRN, the new group, accepts the previous commitments, who's got the authority to negotiate. And then there's a broader question about whether their demands will shift towards this agenda of national change. Regardless, I think it's likely to harden the positions on both sides. Tshisekedi's government having described charged Kabila for treason would face considerable cost negotiating with the former president. And at the same time, on the rebellion side, until now, we were making very small steps towards local security political arrangements in Eastern DRC. If the demands now shift towards the future of the DRC government itself, that's a whole different negotiation,
1: Right.
2: which the current Tshisekedi government is really not prepared to countenance at this point. So
1: Okay.
2: there's clearly some uncertainty on that point.
1: Henry, what do you think? I mean, there was a new round of negotiations expected in Doha by early November. Do you think the FRN, this new group, considers itself bound by previous agreements that were reached, or have these all gone, do they just not exist anymore?
3: I mean, following the announcement, the maximalist bargaining stance I was mentioning about Kabila saying there is nothing to expect from this government, we are going to overthrow by all the means. It sounds like he's shifting all of the former existing ongoing processes. Because though at least there was some underlying idea of power sharing, right, at local level, and that existing dialogue was something good. But presenting the FRN objective as a on a very max of what Kinshasa could deliberately accept seems to be like they want to reshuffle the card and bring about something completely new. And as you mentioned, Doha was already perceived as a very fragile process in the sense that out of eight protocols that were supposed to be on the table, it barely produced a very poor result on the ground. For me, observing the number of communique published jointly between the mediators and parties to the conflicts, while the situation on the ground is not improving,
1: Right.
3: doesn't really provide hope to the population suffering the heaviest toll of this. I believe Kabila is seeking a new venture where he will be in control, not only on the paper as leading this new setup, but also in practice. And I think he has secured it because they knew they were not going a seat should the dialogue happen, be it what the Catholic and Protestant Church are proposing,
1: Okay.
3: albeit the format the president is offering. But now it will be very difficult to progress with Doha without Kabila. And same, should we address the Washington Accord? Somewhere,
1: We'll have
3: somehow,
1: to
3: Kabila
1: end
3: is
1: it
3: now
1: there.
3: part of.
1: We've run out of time. My apologies. We'll have to end it there. Thank you so much for your thoughts. And to my guests, Henry Pacifique Mayala, Ovigwe Egwegu, and Vincent Rouget, thanks so much for your time. Thank you for watching. You can see the program again anytime by visiting our website, aljazeera.com. For further discussion, go to our Facebook page. 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From myself,

0: In every story, truth is priority. Beyond the headlines, providing context, insight, and meaning. 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Al Jazeera, from the front lines to the newsroom to you.
1: The US military's Black Hawk helicopters swooped to a low altitude, and soon after we took off, this happened.
2: I'm sitting in what used to be someone's home. People coming back to the Yarmouk camp will have to deal with destruction like this.
3: Anger is high, frustration is high, because they do not believe the police is doing justice by not declaring the incident which happened, killing three Kurdish refugees.
2: These waters might recede in a few weeks, but climate change is here to stay.
4: The fastest moving Ebola epidemic ever recorded is devastating the DRC.
5: The way it goes through your body, you don't realize that you are even sick.
4: Al Jazeera reports from the front lines of the fight to contain it.
6: We are heading to one of the epicenters of the Ebola crisis. People have been very hostile to health workers.
7: It's a huge, huge challenge.
4: Ebola, a virus unleashed. The full report on Al Jazeera.
8: This is Gaza City's newest skate park. There are no ramps or smooth concrete here, just the ruins of destroyed buildings. But for these children, it is enough to keep doing what they love. Rajab Rifi is a displaced skateboarding coach. He now trains dozens of children among the ruins.
9: We are skateboarding in places that are not considered suitable for walking. We are trying to do the thing that we love.
10: In Gaza, even skateboarding has been reshaped by the war. Now they're weaving through the rubble and jumping over broken concrete.
8: For these children, though, the need is simple. A skateboard and a few minutes to feel like children again.
11: Is President Trump testing the limits of U.S. leverage and power? Is America winning, or is it now caught in a new kind of quagmire? How is the war on Iran impacting where the Trump administration actually stands with Americans and the rest of the world?
12: Your weekly take on U.S. politics, The Bottom Line.

0: Hello, I'm Frankie McCamley. This is Al Jazeera live from Doha. Coming up on the programme, Russia fires a barrage of missiles at Ukraine, killing at least five people and cutting off power and water to hundreds of thousands. A former Ukrainian army officer appears in a German court accused of helping to blow up Russia's Nord Stream pipelines in 2022. Saudi Arabia says one person has been injured after debris from an intercepted ballistic missile fell in Riyadh.
1: Plus, Republicans and Democrats are looking to turn divisive immigration policies into votes at a time when more than half the country says enforcement has gone too far. That's later on This Is America.
0: Hello, good to have you with us. A wave of Russian strikes on the Ukrainian capital and surrounding region has caused widespread water and power outages. At least five people have been killed in Kyiv and more than 20 injured. President Volodymyr Zelensky says Moscow is intensifying its attacks on Ukraine's energy facilities and that Kyiv received no warnings from its allies about some recent strikes. Yulia Shapovalova is in Moscow, but first, here's Audrey McAlpine from Kyiv.
2: The air alert sounded after the missile, or at least the debris from the missile, fell in front of this apartment building. And that's because, as of late, the United States seems to be withholding critical intelligence that gives Ukraine's Air Force the ability to sound the alarm for strikes like these. You can see behind me a crater from where the debris of that missile fell. And looking up towards the building, the damage that it caused. This was one of the largest attacks on Kyiv's infrastructure in the last

0: several months and at least three of its thermal energy plants targeted. We spoke with one of the residents of this apartment building.
1: We were in our flat and the alert hadn't gone off yet. Nobody was expecting anything. I don't know what prompted it, but something just didn't feel right. Somehow I had this feeling, and within moments I grabbed my children and rushed them into the corridor.
0: And there was more bad news on Thursday. More than 500,000 people in Ukraine's capital left without electricity, and also now beginning unscheduled blackouts and severe problems with the water supply to the capital here in Kyiv. People here not only looking towards a grim prospect for winter, but also no good news from their allies in the United States. Audrey McAlpine, Al Jazeera, Kyiv.
2: Ukraine continues to attack Russia's critical infrastructure with mass drone barrages as well as missiles, and of course that brings a lot of human casualties and economic damage, also forces massive air defense responses and disrupts regional logistics. A while ago we heard from Vice Premier Alexander Novak. He said that Ukraine had attacked two refineries in Saratov and Ryazan regions. Basically he meant that Ukraine was not going moving any closer toward the energy ceasefire. But apart from attacking Russia's oil refineries and warehouses of its largest oil retailers, Ukraine's recent attacks targeted also data centers of Russia's tech giants, temporarily knocking out major online services, apps and banking systems. Just last night, a drone strike killed one person in Balakovo in the Saratov region as well, upon the Volga River in central Russia. Ukraine attacked a data processing center of Russia's largest bank, which is called Sberbank, and there in Balakovo, the bank planned to house the country's most powerful supercomputer. And also last week, Ukrainian drones attacked three data centers of Russia's tech giant called Yandex. So those strikes led to large-scale failures of Yandex's numerous services. And the Russian leadership has admitted that the strikes caused material harm and disruption, but have not inflicted a critical or fatal blow to the state's military capacity. And right now we hear voices proposing to create backup data centers that will allow to restore the operation of Russia's digital services in case of large-scale attacks and major accidents.
3: Ukraine's president has met the British Prime Minister Andy Burnham for talks at Downing Street. Burnham has stressed the UK's support for Ukraine, describing the past couple of days and hours as, quote, very dark and difficult. He also mentioned the so-called energy ceasefire that was announced by the US President Donald Trump on Sunday. Trump said both Ukraine and Russia had agreed not to attack each other's energy sites. Kyiv had said it will respond if Russia does not agree to the energy ceasefire this winter, and has accused Moscow of striking its energy facilities since the announcement.
4: President Trump made a call at the weekend for an energy ceasefire. And Vladimir, you have shown your leadership in saying that you would be prepared to sit down and discuss what that looks like to make sure we protect people from a very harsh winter that lies ahead in Ukraine. Sadly, what we have seen from Russia is further attacks on critical national infrastructure in Ukraine. It's clear to the world, again, who the aggressor is in this conflict. However, in these moments, Britain will continue to provide you with whatever support that we can. And today, I'm announcing that we are accelerating the delivery of British-made air defences for you. And we will make sure that they're in place as soon as possible.
3: Well, officials in Ukraine have also suggested that the Starlink service has been restricted in recent days. Starlink's satellite broadband service became available in Ukraine just days after Russia's full-scale invasion in 2022. Owned by Elon Musk's company, SpaceX, it makes it possible for Ukraine to guide its long-range drones to their targets. Starlink is also vital for battlefield communications with military units using its satellite internet to coordinate. Its resistance to signal jamming makes it a crucial tool for delivering supplies to the front line. William Ahlberg is a senior fellow at the Pacific Forum. He's also a

0: Former Arms Control Director at NATO, and he says the outage affects Ukraine's ability to intercept missiles or hit a moving target.
1: It is, you know, the Starlink, especially Starshield, which is the very high-end military capability, is crucial to Ukraine's drone effort. The high-end capability allows, especially for control of drones that are moving at very high speeds towards mobile targets, and that includes for drone strikes as well as intercepts of cheaper Russian drones or even of their slower cruise missiles. So that part of Starlink is incredibly important. And if that is being limited, and it appears that's what's being sort of throttled right now, the speed of these communications is being slowed down, that means that to strike these moving targets becomes much, much, much harder. It does not appear that the rest of Starlink is being interfered with. In other words, the regular communications that are so critical for command and control movement and logistics. It appears that those are okay, but if Ukraine can't use Starshield to intercept incoming drones and missiles, nor to attack mobile Russian targets, then that's going to severely restrict Ukraine's military capabilities on the battlefield. This is so crucial right now as Russia is striking Ukraine's energy infrastructure to try to freeze the population as they move into winter. You know, being able to intercept cruise missiles and large-scale drone strikes is so critical. People will die without this capability.
0: A former Ukrainian army officer is appearing in court in Germany, accused of coordinating the 2022 attacks on the Nord Stream pipelines. Prosecutors in Hamburg say the man, identified as Serhii K, was part of the group that planted the explosives on the pipeline. He's also accused of being an accomplice to war crimes. Dominic Kane has been following proceedings from Hamburg.
2: For more than a year, Serhii K has been in German custody. Now he is on trial, accused of leading a group of six people who blew up the Nord Stream pipelines 4 years ago. Prosecutors allege that Serhii K hired a yacht in 2022, which he and his accomplices sailed to a spot close to the Danish island of Bornholm. There, the group dived to the seabed, more than 80 metres down, and placed four explosive devices on or near the pipelines. They then surfaced, sailed away, and waited for the bombs to go off. The resulting damage was enough to stop all remaining gas supply from Russia to Western Europe. The prosecution here says Serhii K was acting on behalf of a foreign country, and the alleged offences constitute a war crime.
3: The targeted gas pipelines were not legitimate military targets but rather civilian objects, given that they served the exclusively civilian supply of Germany and Western Europe with gas.
2: The Ukrainian government has always denied any knowledge of or involvement in the attack on the Nord Stream pipelines. Serhii K has denied the charges and exercised his right to remain silent. His lawyers say this is because Ukrainian law forbids members of the special forces from revealing state secrets. One told Al Jazeera the prosecution's evidence against their client was weak.
4: They made really a thorough investigation. They heard witnesses, analyzed footage from cameras, from borders, from heavens, from wherever. Forensics were made thoroughly on the boat. Nothing was found, no DNA, no fingerprints, nothing at all. Is this strong evidence? I think strong evidence looks very different.
5: This case has been a diplomatic dilemma for successive German governments. On the one hand, their desire to see whoever blew up those pipelines brought to justice. On the other, their desire not to weaken or damage their support for Ukraine in its war against Russia. The trial is due to last several months. Dominic Kane, Al Jazeera, Hamburg.
0: Germany's foreign minister has told Al Jazeera that Russian attacks on ships in the Black Sea are not only hurting Ukraine, but also countries across North Africa. Johan van der Voel said Europe has faced challenges in using frozen Russian assets to help fund Ukraine's war effort. However, he stressed that financial support for Ukraine remains unwavering. Al Jazeera's Bernard Smith spoke to him on the sidelines of meetings of foreign ministers from the UK, Germany and Poland in Warsaw.
6: I would say the most important thing is that we convince Russia that they stop these attacks against all of the commercial shipping which is going over the Black Sea. This is not only true for the two which were hit today in the morning, but also for all the ships which could

0: contain the grain transports from Russia and from Ukraine to other destinations. These transports are of highest importance, especially for Egypt and other countries in Northern Africa. So I would make clear for Russia, you are not only violating Ukraine and Ukrainians' interests, but also you're hurting people in North Africa. And we do have to show them what is the effect of this war on sea.
1: Is it a vulnerability for NATO, that eastern flank, that Russia is able to hit those, use its drones to hit those?
0: I wouldn't say so. That this is not a question for NATO. It's more or less a question for the UNCLOS system, so for the international rules-based system, which protects freedom of navigation, which is once again violated here, and it shows that Russia is really not interested to keep a legal system and to obey what they agreed to formally. So they are again on the wrong side of the.
1: Okay, so sticking with Russia's prosecution of this war, Vladimir Putin's prosecution of this war on Ukraine, you talked about an unprecedented sanctions blow to Russia when those latest raft of sanctions were revealed. But they're not much use if Donald Trump buys diesel from Russia, are they?
0: No, but it shows clearly what Europe is, and it matters in Russia, because it is about 1,600 peoples or entities which are addressed by these new sanctions. So this is very new. This is a new level, and I would say Russia will feel it. And of course, we are expecting that the United States is with us and that the administration does understand that it is in this time very crucial to stand with Ukraine, because they are not only defending their own freedom and their own interests, but also ours, the Western values. And we just still asking the United States to bring the Graham Bill through the parliament and to bring it into action, so that Russia really feels that they should come to the negotiation table.
1: But how difficult is it for Europe to keep a united front, or for Europe and the United States to keep a united front against Russia, when Donald Trump clearly is distracted, let's say, perhaps by the midterms in November, when he seems to have other priorities?
0: I don't know whether he really has other priorities. So what is clear is that there is really unity in Europe and beyond. So this includes Canada, for example, Australia, Japan. I could add some other countries. And everybody expects that the United States knows they belong to the Western Hemisphere, they belong to our Western values. And they belong not only to this group, but they should normally be the leader of this group.
1: Similarly, there's been a challenge for Europe to use frozen Russian assets to help fund Ukraine because of a particular sticking point from the Belgians and a little bit from the French. How frustrating is that you're not been able to access that money?
0: No, I think the most important thing is that we made a lot of money available for Ukraine through a loan. And secondly, that we convinced our partners in NATO to make another pledge for Ukraine. So I would say the financial support for Ukraine is unwavering. So this will go on. But still, we have to work on the frozen assets. Germany made a proposal last year. And of course, we will not rest until it's clear that Russia will not get these assets, because they do have to pay for this war, which they began, and they are relevant, and they have to be accountable for that.
1: I want to move further east to another conflict. There are reports that Saudi Arabia has taken some retaliatory strikes on targets in Sana'a. How much of a risk is there of an escalation there in that conflict as the Houthis continue to target Riyadh Airport and other strategic targets in Saudi Arabia?
0: I would like to express my full solidarity with the Kingdom of Saudi

0: Saudi Arabia. The German federal government stands with the kingdom, and these are terrorist attacks which are not acceptable and are against international law. So Saudi Arabia has a right to self-defense, for self-defense, and of course the Houthis are fighting against the rightful government of Yemen, and they are terrorists, and of course negotiations are needed in the end of the day, but before that they have to learn that that others are ready to defend their interests, and so are we in Europe, because the Houthis are endangering another sea route through the Red Sea, and which is not acceptable for us.
1: I mean, the 2022 UN brokered truce has effectively collapsed there. What can Germany do? What would Germany want to do to try and bring these sides together again?
0: I would say we're always the ones who would propose to come back to the negotiation table, which is necessary for Yemen between the Houthis and the government. We hope to be successful, but until then, of course, we do understand that Saudi Arabia and the government of Yemen do have the right to defend themselves, and that other allies here from Europe, like the United Kingdom, are supporting them. This is also in our interest. And so, of course, everybody hopes and expects that as soon as possible there will be negotiations. But first of all, the terrorists have to be stopped.
1: And just obviously what's happening there is affecting what German and European consumers are paying at the pump for their diesel and their petrol. What measures can Germany, can the European Union further take to try and, if any, stabilise or help consumers compensate for the price they're paying for their fuel?
0: No, of course, this again is of course one of the reasons that the prices for energy are going up to the sky, which is for the consumers no longer acceptable. And of course, this will encourage us to really take new diplomatic measures in front of the United States and Iran, in front of Saudi Arabia, Yemen and the Houthis. So I would say we as Europeans are united in the interest of bringing these conflicts to an end. And I hope that we will have the opportunity to meet with some of our counterparts in the Middle East in the nearer future.
2: Saudi Arabia says one person has been injured after debris from an intercepted ballistic missile fell in Riyadh. Saudi civil defense says the missile was launched by the Ansarullah Houthis. They said it was intercepted and destroyed. The Ansarullah Houthis say they've targeted Saudi airports and oil facilities in response to attacks in Yemen and will continue to do so in the coming days. An explosion has been heard in the Yemeni capital Sana'a as fighting continues across the country. The Ansarullah Houthis have released this video. They say it shows attacks on Dubab Airport. That's in the southwestern coastal area of Taiz, which overlooks the Bab al-Mandeb Strait. The Houthis say they've driven the Yemeni government from the airport area and have seized several soldiers. There has been no confirmation from the Yemeni government. Yusuf Mari has the latest from the capital, Sana'a.
3: The skies of Sana'a was hovering with a number of fighter jets. Now, no confirmation has yet come from the Ansarullah Houthis or from the Saudi government. What we do know is that loud explosions were heard here in the capital, Sana'a, which could mean that Saudi Arabia or Saudi coalition carried out another strike on the capital, Sana'a. Of course, as you know, earlier today, the Yemeni group issued out a statement announcing a list of targets that were struck in Saudi Arabia, Khalid International Airport in the Saudi capital, along with the refinery facility in Riyadh and also the Aramco headquarters in the eastern province. This was announced earlier today by the Ansarullah Houthis, saying that they launched a series of cruise missiles, ballistic missiles, and unmanned drones that targeted these three Saudi Aramco assets.

0: and airport, Saudi Arabia's biggest aviation hub in the Saudi capital. So it's been, for the most part, a tit-for-tat type of war tactics that we are seeing. You attack us, we attack you. The Ansar al-Allah Houthis have declared also in the statement that they will continue to launch these airstrikes and that their goal is to meet the, you know, fire with fire, airstrike for airstrike, capital for capital, airport for airport, and energy facilities for energy facilities. Of course, though, Saudi Arabia perhaps has much more to lose because Sana'a International Airport has been closed for many years because of the damage that it had sustained. There are no Yemeni airliners currently grounded at Sana'a International Airport. We know from the attack of Saudi Arabia yesterday on the Yemeni oil company here in the capital, Sana'a, according to the Ansar al-Allah Houthis, those storage tanks were already emptied and basically rendering or calling the Saudi attack fruitless, not achieving any military success. And we still see that the Ansar al-Allah Houthi group is still able to launch ballistic missiles and cruise missiles and drones on a daily basis.
1: Israeli airstrikes have continued in parts of the Gaza Strip. Three Palestinians have been wounded in the attack that targeted a tent in Khan Yunis. In Gaza City, a residential block in the Al Rimal neighborhood has killed one woman. There have been near daily strikes on Gaza, despite a US-brokered ceasefire, which took effect more than a year ago. The head of UNIFIL, the UN peacekeeping force in Lebanon, has told Al Jazeera the future of international support for the country needs to be clarified. UNIFIL has been in southern Lebanon for five decades, but that ends in just a few months. Israel and the US have blocked its renewal. That's left the future of international peacekeeping in doubt at a time of heightened uncertainty and instability. Zeina Hodda has visited UNIFIL operations in southern Lebanon and has this report.
2: UN peacekeepers have been monitoring the situation in southern Lebanon for nearly 50 years. Now, UNIFIL is coming to an end in December 2026. The US and Israel blocked the renewal of the mission, accusing it of allowing Hezbollah's military expansion, even though peacekeepers don't have that authority.
3: Lebanon's government is still trying to keep peacekeepers here, at least on a temporary basis, warning of a security vacuum if the mission withdraws.
2: It's not just that. UN peacekeepers have been supporting communities and a state that have not had the chance to recover from years of conflict. Peacekeepers also provide security escorts, mine clearing operations, and aid deliveries to isolated populations. And here in Far Hammam, doctors in the Indian contingent are providing much needed medical support and supplies, an essential lifeline.
4: I want to thank them from the bottom of my heart for their kindness and help. I came out of the critical situation I was in. God protect them. I hope from the bottom of my heart the Indian contingent stays in Lebanon.
2: An international presence to help the Lebanese army extend its authority here is what the government wants, but it is hoping any alternative force will also have a UN mandate. The shape and form of that presence have still not been agreed. UN officials are discussing options while in Beirut, but final decisions will be made elsewhere.
5: I hope that the discussion at the Security Council will commence. It's important to us because we've been planning, of course, for the gradual withdrawal of UNIFIL, but we need to be flexible. We need to have a clear horizon. We need to know what would come, if anything, after UNIFIL.
2: UNIFIL has long served as a neutral mediator between Lebanon and Israel, the result of a resolution calling on Israel to respect Lebanon's territory. But in the latest ceasefire arrangement in months, the U.S. and Israel sidelined UNIFIL. And the Israeli army now occupies parts of southern Lebanon and much of the mission's area of operations. Zeina Khodr, Al Jazeera, Marj Ayoun, Lebanon.
1: Let's take you to Albania now, where student protests in Tirana have turned violent, and there are reports that the education ministry has been set on fire. Protesters have clashed with police in several parts of the city, and fires have been lit in a number of locations. The students are demanding more investment in the education system and the resignation of Prime Minister Edi Rama. Earlier, police fired tear gas to disperse crowds. The government has condemned the violence.

0: Besar Likmeta is a journalist and editor of the Balkan Investigative Reporting Network. He says many young people in Albania are frustrated by corruption and a lack of employment opportunities in the country.
1: They are mostly about the lack of opportunities that students, not only the quality of education they receive. Once they get out of school, there is very few jobs that respond to their, basically to their qualifications. And a lot of them have to migrate into the European Union and leave their homes. So there is growing disenfranchisement among youth in Albania for the government not providing any opportunities. There is disenfranchisement because of the level, high level of corruption of this of the government of Prime Minister Edi Rama. That's why they're calling for his resignation. That's why this protest came on the back of 4 months of daily rallies on the main in the streets of the capital, which have been called as the Flamingo Revolution. They initially started against a resort project in southern Albania in a protected area by U.S. investors linked with the son-in-law of U.S. President Donald Trump. But then they spread into wider demands about better opportunities and anti-corruption, lack of opportunities for youth, and particularly a sign of growing disenfranchisement among this younger generation of Albanians.
0: Still ahead here on Al Jazeera. Why Republicans and Democrats are making immigration a key electoral issue as more than half of Americans say enforcement has gone too far.
2: The Trump administration is detaining record numbers of immigrants.
3: Exponential increase, and they were not prepared for the increase.
2: And casualties in custody are soaring.
4: The risk of death in ICE detention has never been higher.
2: Faultlines investigates failures in medical care, allegations of retaliation against those protesting their conditions, and the role of private prison companies in running the facilities. Dying in detention on Al Jazeera.
5: When the sun rises over the sea and the waves dance in the morning light, let the sun warmth guide your way. Through the trees, across the field. Every step, each passing day. This nature is a true piece of art.

0: Welcome back. You're watching Al Jazeera, a reminder of our top stories this hour. People in the Ukrainian capital are facing widespread water and power outages as Russian ballistic missiles hit Kyiv, killing at least 5 people and injuring more than 20 others. And a former Ukrainian army officer is appearing in court in Germany, accused of coordinating the 2022 attacks on the Nord Stream pipelines. The explosion severely damaged 3 pipelines in the Baltic Sea that carried gas and natural gas from Russia to Europe. Time to head over to Washington, D.C. for This Is America.
1: Hello, this is America. That is the Rio Grande River, the border with Mexico. Now, Republicans won big here in 2024 with a promise to secure that border and bring in mass deportations. But now, as the midterms near, a shift in support after nearly 2 years of ICE crackdowns. What can Republicans do to reclaim that message? And can the Democrats turn anger into votes? There is lots to unpack from here in Texas shortly. But first, to Washington, D.C.
2: Thanks, Phil. President Trump vowed mass deportations, and Republicans led the way on immigration with voters for years. But now, after 2 years of violent ICE crackdowns, they're tied with Democrats on who voters trust more on that issue. More than half of all Americans say they think enforcement has gone too far on an issue that is set to be one of the main drivers in the upcoming midterm elections. Let's go back now to Phil Lavelle in McAllen, Texas, on the U.S. border with Mexico.
1: Border crossings down.

0: Down. ICE arrests up, around 50,000 a month lately. Now both parties are trying to turn immigration into midterm votes.
1: There are two parts to this, securing the border and immigration enforcement inside the country. Remember this?
2: We're doing the worst of the worst.
3: Is your sister the worst of the worst?
4: She's not. I'm sorry. Like I told everybody, she's always been a good girl.
0: Nearly three quarters of those arrested by ICE in July had no criminal conviction. Homeland Security says around 70% are criminals if you include pending charges. Jocelyn Penaloso was arrested by ICE after a traffic stop in Houston 2 months ago. She is still in custody.
4: We're always afraid. We're uncertain of what's going to happen, if she's going to be sent back to Mexico, if we're ever going to be together again, or how this is going to change our lives forever.
0: President Trump won nearly half the national Latino vote in 2024, promising mass deportations. They came in the form of ICE raids nationwide, a border issue extending deep into American cities. Dozens have died in custody since, at least 14 in Texas alone.
5: We need more. We need more arrests and need more deportations. That's why when we got back in, I pushed for 100,000 beds.
1: Texas shares a border with Mexico. There it is, the Rio Grande River. And this is a conservative state with a huge Latino population. And promises to secure that border were a big rallying cry in 2024. Now, add ICE to the equation, there are signs of a shift.
0: Nationally, Republicans led on immigration for the last 4 years until recently. Now it's a tie with the Democrats. And more than half of voters say enforcement has gone too far. 6 in 10 independents, 6 in 10 Hispanic voters, both crucial voting blocs.
1: Many Republicans say a secure border is not enough. The law has to be enforced inside the country, too.
6: A mess was created, and now cleaning it up is dirty business. You're having to find people, arrest them against their will, and remove them from the country because they don't want to leave.
1: For Democrats, the problem is how it's done and who gets caught in it.
7: So what would the Democrats do differently?
8: I would hope they'd abolish ICE. I mean, in my perspective, I think that the agency has just lost its identity and there's no way to rehabilitate that.
0: The administration says most Americans back deporting people with criminal records. But on how ICE is doing it, the voters will answer that on November 3rd. Phil Lavelle, Al Jazeera, in McAllen, near the Texas-Mexico border.
9: All right, let's get more on this with our guest. Scott Schuchart is the former Assistant Director for Regulatory Affairs and Policy at ICE during the Biden administration. And Mark Krikorian is the Executive Director of the Center for Immigration Studies. Gentlemen, thank you so much for being here. Mark, Scott, we'll start with you. President Trump, his first term, illegal crossings went way down. And then under Biden, we saw them spike way back up, millions of people crossing the border and being detained by the Department of Homeland Security. I wonder if it's safe to concede at this stage, looking back, that immigration was at least a pretty big reason why the Democrats lost in 2024.
10: Well, I think border security was a big issue. I don't know that I would characterize it the way you did. There was a little pandemic in there that had something to do with why people were and weren't crossing.
9: Why they went down under Trump.
10: Yes. And what ended up happening was that border crossings plummeted in mid-2024. And it was too late to affect the 2024 elections. But largely what the Trump administration has done in 2025 and 2026 is continue and build on the things the Biden administration started doing in mid-2024. So I think you're right that because border crossings are down, the nature of the immigration conversation has changed.
9: So what the Trump administration has done is effectively solve the issue of illegal border crossings. Mark, tell me if you disagree, but for the last 16 months, DHS says there have been zero, what Republicans would call catch and release. People detained, cross the border illegally, and then released back into the country. They're now sending them straight back. It seems like this isn't really a huge issue anymore. Did Republicans do what they said they were going to do?
11: They certainly did at the border. I mean, under Biden, 6 million inadmissible aliens, people had no right to be here, were taken into custody and then just let go into the United States. That ended. And the thing is, politically, that is what was driving the issue, the politics of the issue. And in a sense, the Trump administration's a victim of its own success because they solved the immediate problem, the bleeding at the border. And now they're dealing, as one of the people said in that bit at the beginning, the harder part of it is how do you unwind some of the damage that the Biden administration did.
9: Okay, so now it seems like

0: correct me if you guys disagree, but it seems like this election now, the issue is how the enforcement in the interior of the country is being done. So last week, the shooting of an undocumented Dominican man in New York City by plainclothes ICE officers sparked huge protests and political backlash. So Oscar Belgal had his five-year-old son in the car with him. They both survived the shooting. ICE agents say they opened fire because he drove his car into their vehicles and the agents feared for their lives. So here's the reaction from the Secretary of Homeland Security and the New York City Mayor. Listen.
1: We wasn't aware the child was in the car, I can tell you that. But do you know who was? Oscar. The public outcry should be also towards this criminal, this thug, this gangbanger, this possible murderer.
0: So, Mark.
2: What happened today was an outrage. New York City will not stand by while ICE agents shoot New Yorkers. And we will not back down from the demand that so many, including myself, have put forward time and again. This is an agency that must be abolished.
0: So I don't want to get too much into the specifics of this particular case, but in that case, these officers were plainclothes. In other cases, you know, the officers have had their faces covered. And I wonder if you think that Trump voters imagined that this is what enforcement would look like and if they're okay with this.
3: Well, I mean, first of all, I challenge the premise. I just don't think immigration is going to be as salient an issue in the election. In other words, the discomfort with a lot of ICE tactics is real. Because the public wants immigration laws enforced, but they don't want to see it. They don't want to hear about it. It's gas prices in Iran, or we're going to drive the election. But in this particular case, the illegal immigrant criminal is the one who had his kid in the car, and he's the one who chose to put the life of law enforcement agents in danger. He is the author of that problem. Not the ICE agents.
4: Well, look, I certainly agree. The Republicans are losing this election on every issue, not just immigration. But in this case builds on the shootings of Rene Good and the shooting of Alex Preti, the other shootings of sometimes the wrong target of an operation. ICE has essentially doubled the number of officers while for much of the last 2 years cutting the length of time of training. And what we've seen time and again is officers non-compliant with the basic rules of engagement, the basic rules about use of force. So without getting too far into this one, it's not any particular case. There's a general understanding that we have these masked, generally non-uniformed, undertrained, dangerous people in our cities. I think people who live far away from cities might be fine with that, but I think for most Americans, it's threatening.
0: I mean, on the one hand,
3: there's a point to make here, though, and that is that we don't have 16 months of uninterrupted same policy on ICE. Until January, they had the high-profile, almost theatrical enforcement efforts led by then DHS Secretary Noem and Greg Bovino, who was the Border Patrol guy in charge of it. And people were, I think, rightly uncomfortable with a lot of that stuff, which is exactly why, after the shooting of two U.S. citizens, who may or may not have had it coming, quite frankly, because they were engaged in arguably illegal activity, but President Trump understood this is not a good idea. They changed tactics. They're doing it much more quietly, much more professionally, and more effectively. They're arresting more illegal immigrants now than they were back in January when all of the hullabaloo happened.
0: Scott, you got something to say?
4: Well, I mean,
0: this.
4: They've taken some attention off the front end of these spectacular homicidal arrests, but then on the back end, they've sent 25,000 people to countries they have no connection to South Sudan, to Equatorial Guinea, to the Central African Republic, in violation of our treaty obligations not to return asylum seekers to places that they're going to be persecuted. And so they have been able to turn the volume and the temperature down to do some truly awful things that I don't think they're going to be salient in the election, but they're not popular.
0: I guess I just wonder what the Democrat policy is and whether there is one, because you heard the New York City mayor there, Zohran Mamdani, saying he wants to abolish ICE. You also heard in Phil's piece there another local official from the Democratic Party saying they would like to see ICE abolished. I mean, is that the policy? I mean, what would you replace it with?
4: I think a month from now, we're going to have a presidential primary start, and that is going to be a big theme in it. And
0: but for the midterms, though, is there a policy? I mean, I'm not sure what it is, and I do this for a living. It's not really clear to me what the Democratic policy is.
4: Well, there doesn't need to be one, because you break it, you bought it with the executive branch, right? President Trump has tried to rule as a dictator. He's gotten the Supreme Court to say that he can, so he bears sole responsibility for what his thugs are doing. Democrats don't have to have an alternative. They just have to point out he's screwing up.
3: They

0: We'll have to have an alternative eventually.
1: Eventually,
0: and
1: but that's 2 years.
0: There isn't one, and there isn't even kind of the inchoate sort of startings of, or beginning of what a Democratic policy would look like that wouldn't just lead to the same thing we saw during 4 years under Biden.
2: I just wonder, you know, we heard a little bit of this under the Biden administration, became a huge issue in the election.

0: a guy to carry a gun around to do that job. So in that sense, reforming law enforcement to be more effective, more cost-effective, and to engage with people on a human level, that pays dividends in any law enforcement context. But I think the question of whether to abolish ICE is going to be something that the primary is very much going to be about.
1: Do you think that if Democrats get in, though, we're going to see return to what, again, Republicans would call catch and release, where somebody crosses the border illegally, they are detained briefly, and then they are released into the interior of the country?
0: I think it depends on who the president is in 2029. But in the next 2 years, that's going to be the president's job, not Congress's.
2: There's just no question that if the Democrats, as currently constituted, are faced with having to carry out immigration policy, you're going to, you know, it's entirely possible I would be pining for the good old days of the Biden administration. Because if you think Biden let go lots of illegal aliens into the United States, again, 6 million people in custody let go into the country, imagine what President AOC or somebody else would do.
0: If I could just briefly, I would say the conversations that Democrats are having out of power right now are very much not of that tenor. They are about how to avoid making the same mistakes.
1: I just want to bring, if I can, Mark, I'll bring in a second. I just want to get a little public opinion into the discussion. So between Americans who lean Democrat and those who lean Republican, there is a sharp divide on approval of Trump's immigration enforcement action. So a poll in July found that 81% of Republican respondents approved of Trump's handling of immigration, whereas just 7% of Democrats did. For independents, it was 29%. So, Mark, my question is for you. How is it that the Trump administration has managed to turn what should be, you'd think, a winning issue into what now looks like a losing one?
2: A couple issues. First of all, the decline hasn't been all that significant. I mean, you just showed the graph, and it's a little bit down from where it was a year and a half ago, but not that much. And the other issue is what one of the people in that opening segment said. We fixed the border, now it's the harder part of trying to unravel the problems that were created by Biden's immigration policies, and that's not pretty sometimes. What I would, frankly, the thing I would like to see from the administration that they're not doing is more work-related enforcement.
1: We're going to get to this in a second, but I just want to play one other thing, and that is what we asked people in Washington, D.C. about the issue, and by and large, they say that the way that immigration has been handled by the current administration is a problem. Listen.
3: We should open the gates, open the borders, let people in. That's how America was built.
4: They need to stop all the ICE raids. There are people on both sides of the aisle who are sick and tired. At the end of the day, this is a country that is built off of immigrants.
5: People are now getting paranoia. Like, when they try stepping out of the house, I'm like, dang, you can't even do that? And I can do that? Because I'm white? That's crazy.
6: They had a lot of hard rhetoric about immigration. Sometimes I feel like people voted for rhetoric, and then they saw how it actually played out, and then they didn't quite like that, actually.
1: I should just clarify one thing that's not obvious to our overseas viewers, and that is that Washington, D.C. is extremely liberal. In the last many presidential elections, it routinely votes more than 90% for the Democrats, so it's a slightly biased sample there. But the thing that the last guy said, Scott, I wonder if this summed it up, that, you know, people voted for this rhetoric, but maybe they didn't realize what it would actually look like in practice. I mean, is that a good summary of where we're at?
0: I think that's part of it. I saw a poll that said that among rural voters, a third were supportive of the president's enforcement posture, a third were opposed, and a third were undecided. I think people, and you know, you're talking about Washington, D.C., rural areas, much more Trump-supporting. I think people are startled by what it looks like to get what they voted for. I think that's right.
1: Mark, I
2: think there's something to that, honestly, because people want the immigration law enforced, but as I said before, they don't really want to see it, and they're not wild about hearing about it, which is why we need more work-related enforcement, because what that does is not necessarily arrest people. There's some of that. You may raid a work site, but even if you just do audits of payrolls, and most illegal immigrants work on the books, so audits by, you know, just looking at the payroll records, would dramatically increase the rate of self-deportation, which is the best kind of deportation.
1: It seems to me, sorry to interrupt, but it seems to me like there is a sort of unspoken policy in this country, which is the reason why we don't have mandatory E-Verify, where employers have to go and check Social Security numbers and make sure that someone has legal work authorization, because in some sectors of the economy, not all, but some, like farm work, things like that, it's almost like they are so dependent on illegal migration that no administration could go too far without replacing those migrants with other people.
0: Well, there have certainly been disagreements between the Agriculture Department and Homeland Security.

0: Security about how to do farm enforcement. But it is also worth pointing out that this administration has created millions of undocumented people by taking people who had temporary work permits from the Biden administration and ensuring those expire, ending temporary protected status for so many nationality groups. And so there are people who were working legally for years or in some cases for decades who are now having to go into the shadows.
1: Before we move on to legal immigration, I just want to get a bit of your perspective from your time at working for ICE. How much does a policy change at the top, or how does a policy change made at the top trickle down to the officers, you know, on the ground level?
0: Well, Mark was pointing this out earlier. There really has been a shift since Secretary Noem and her little cabal left and Secretary Mullen came in. I think that there are bright lines that get communicated from the top that absolutely get understood in the field. I think there's the problem that a lot of these new officers aren't very well trained, and so they may not have the tools they need to implement even good policy. But when it comes to something like, there was a disastrous arrest a couple of months ago where they tried to tackle somebody in the Las Vegas airport. He resisted, and they gave up and walked away, right? There's not a policy solution to that. There's a training problem there.
1: Mark?
2: Well, there's no question that directives from the top can change behavior. I mean, there's no issue about that. That's absolutely true. The training issue is potentially a problem in the sense that when you staff up any agency, you do have to make sure you're not rushing people through the training process. That happened here in Washington before your time. You may have been in elementary school. I remember they increased the size of the Metropolitan Police Department, the Washington Police, and they cut corners. And they ended up with all kinds of people who should not have been given a badge and a gun. That's occasionally happened with regard to ICE. It's more of a problem of kind of the thoroughness and depth of training, but I think they're addressing that. So that's a real issue. It's not a reason to stop enforcing the law.
1: Okay, so we've been talking largely about illegal immigration. I want to talk about legal migration now. So since the start of Trump's second term, his administration has taken measures that have impacted people attempting to come to the United States legally. So from day one, the president moved to reverse or terminate admissions granted through temporary protected status. That's for people immigrating to the U.S. from countries considered to be dangerous. In June of last year, a promised travel ban took effect, suspending visas for nationals from 19 countries. Then a $100,000 visa bond payment was introduced for people applying for an H-1B visa. It's generally used by skilled workers in the tech sector. A federal court struck this down, though, in June of this year. And this January, the State Department began pausing immigrant visa processing for applicants from a further 75 countries. And in August, migrant visa applications from all countries were temporarily paused to retrain consular officials. Mark, do you think that this is what people want, less legal immigration?
2: Oh, absolutely. And the thing is, this isn't even really a change in the number of people who are allowed into the country. That's generally in statute. What we're seeing is a reduction in the actual number of people coming in because the laws are being enforced. Temporary protected status, for instance. It's not for people coming in. That's for illegal immigrants who are already here and some disaster happens at home and they're given work permits and Social Security numbers temporarily. That's what the T in TPS means. People have been here for years, decades even, because administration, Republican and Democrat, have just renewed this temporary status because they don't want to enforce the law. The administration, the Trump administration, is saying, look, we're putting the T back in TPS, and that's long overdue.
1: Fair point, Scott.
0: Well, I think with TPS, there is a point to be made there, though there also, I think, in this case, was an attitude of cutting off all of the designations of temporary protected status, some of which were very hard to justify cutting off. But with respect to legal immigration, the H-1B fee, they've also tried to bounce some companies like Microsoft from legal immigration entirely, which just looks like extortion of a company whose artificial intelligence assets they're trying
1: But I should just clarify this. So the vice president talked about this, J.D. Vance, just a couple of days ago, and he said, that, look, last year there were 6,000 American citizens who were laid off at Microsoft. That same year, there were more than 6,000 people who were given these H-1B visas. 3,000 people moved to green cards. Now, Microsoft disputes some of this, saying that a lot of these people were people who were already here. They say only 1% of their U.S. workforce is foreigners. But, look, the Democrats seem to be split on this issue. Should they be? Shouldn't Democrats be favoring jobs for Americans over, you know, people from India coming in to work for these tech companies?
0: Look, the research is indisputable that high-skilled immigration is good for native-born Americans. It is what has allowed the economy. It is what has allowed Silicon Valley to boom the way that it has.
1: But in this case where you have 6,000.

0: 1,000 people laid off, and then, you know, Microsoft giving 6,000 H-1B visas.
1: That may
0: that seems egregious.
1: That may well be apples and oranges. They may have laid off 6,000 janitors and hired 6,000 engineers. I have no idea. But what this is the administration trying to pick winners and losers in the economy, which it's done since day one with its immigration tools and everything else. It is trying to meddle in the private economy rather than let employers decide who would be good
0: for
1: the job.
0: But you don't think that there's been any abuse of the visa system, the H-1B system in the United States?
1: Oh, there has absolutely been abuse. There was a ridiculous fraud that the Biden administration caught and ended where people would file the same application through a dozen different employers, some of which didn't even really exist, in order to get more lottery tickets into H-1B. We solved that in the Biden administration, but fundamentally demand so outstrips supply that there's always going to be pressure because the employers want those high-skilled workers. The medical industry wants more doctors and nurses.
0: But is it that they want them or they just don't want to pay them the salaries that maybe an American citizen would demand?
1: We've capped medical school admissions. We don't train enough doctors. So if you want a doctor, you got to import some.
2: The fact is that H-1Bs earn significantly less than comparable Americans. That's the entire point. And in fact, the law is structured such that the H-1B visas can be used literally to replace American workers. This became very notable a number of years ago when the Disney company, the New York Times, did a story on Walt Disney Company firing its entire IT staff, replacing them all with H-1Bs, whom the Americans had to train before they were fired. So the H-1B program, yes, there's fraud. The Biden administration has addressed some of the fraud. The Trump administration is addressing some of the fraud. But it is systemically a problem, and it has to be fixed. Really, Congress ultimately has to fix it, because the system is created in order to enable tech companies, especially, to import cheap white-collar labor. That's the point.
0: Scott?
1: Well, the other piece of this is how it relates to student visas. One of the things the Trump administration has been trying to do is to destroy the American university system that has so many high-level graduate programs. And a lot of what we have done traditionally is train people in our PhD programs or our engineering programs, and then they would go on to do work for American employers. The Trump administration is trying to end that pipeline by cutting off student visas, by limiting the ability of people to do what's called OPT training after their PhD programs. And so the entire pipeline that has allowed for successful, legal, skilled immigration is being cut at multiple points.
0: But is it a fair question to say, look, is a student visa, or is this just sort of a backdoor way for people to immigrate into the United States?
1: We don't have a front door for those people. So, of course, the back doors have become the front doors. We need a comprehensive reform.
2: We have a front door for genuinely best and brightest on the planet. If you're Einstein, I will drive to your house and give you your green card, because we have a mechanism for that. That's not what the H-1B program is. And as Scott mentioned, there is a kind of pipeline. Foreign students, then this OPT program, which is basically illegal, because you're pretending to be a student, but you're working, and then H-1B, and then a green card. And the administration is, in fact, trying to interrupt and break up that pipeline, and more power to them.
1: Well, if the front door works so well, I don't know why Elon Musk had to come here illegally and work illegally, right? I mean, the system hasn't worked for a long time for a lot of people.
0: I guess, Democrats are the party of the working man, at least they have been traditionally. Shouldn't this be an issue for Democrats to say, look, we do need to crack down on some of this fraud very quickly?
1: I think we should crack down on fraud all over the system, with employers who abuse their employees, as well as with people who abuse the immigration system, absolutely.
2: The problem is, like I said, it's not just fraud. There's always going to be fraud. There's marriage fraud in immigration. There's all kinds of fraud. And frankly, administrations on both sides often have not been tough enough. The system of H-1Bs is the problem, even without fraud.
0: Gentlemen, I wish we had more time. It's been a fascinating discussion. Scott Shewhart, the former policy head at ICE, and Mark Krikorian, executive director of the Center for Immigration Studies. Thank you both for being here, gentlemen. And that's all from the team here in Washington. Handing back now to Phil Lavelle and Al Jazeera's global headquarters in Doha.
3: Don't forget, you can catch This Is America every weekday, Monday to Friday, 18:30 GMT. Or if you're here in the United States, that is 2:30 p.m. on the East Coast. That is it for this edition. We'll see you on the next one, when our special midterms coverage continues. Bye for now.

0: A murder in Malaysia that shocked the world. A Mongolian woman, Altan Tuya Sharibu, was blown to pieces.
1: It's a very powerful explosive, the C4, the mili-

0: deadly grade explosive.
1: Two Malaysian policemen were convicted of her killing, but 20 years on, their motive remains a mystery.
2: The most obvious question, and it was not answered in court.
3: The truth is the casualty here.
1: In a two-part special, 101 East investigates justice for Oltan Tuya on Al Jazeera.
4: As the United States heads toward a defining set of midterm elections, we're focusing on the questions that are shaping the country's politics. Has MAGA outgrown its frontman?
5: He is the ultimate arbiter of what MAGA is.
4: How has Gaza changed the game?
6: People aren't buying it when you say, oh, it's not a genocide in Gaza. No, I've seen it with my own eyes on my feet.
4: Does the two-party system still work? And much more.
7: It'd be better if they had more choices overall.
8: Most Americans are upset with the two-party system.
4: Let's focus on Al Jazeera.
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11: Israel's war has destroyed 97% of Gaza's farmland. But with a project like these, Palestinians are ensuring that seeds find their way back into soil.
10: With in-depth reports.
12: Wherever you look now in the occupied West Bank, Palestinians are under attack.
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13: For Palestinians, there was no consent, no choice, and no clarity over where the biometric data goes, who can access it, and how it could be used in the future.
14: Maximum economic damage. Does it help or hurt the chances of negotiations?
15: This will end when President Trump decides that the economic, financial, political costs are too high.
16: Tackling the big issues on Al Jazeera.

0: I'm Aline Saeed. This is Al Jazeera live from Doha. Coming up on the program, Russia fires a barrage of missiles at Ukraine, killing at least five people and cutting off power and water to hundreds of thousands. A former Ukrainian army officer appears in a German court, accused of helping to blow up Russia's Nord Stream pipelines in 2022. Saudi Arabia says that one person's been injured after debris from an intercepted ballistic missile fell in Riyadh. Student protests turn violent in Albania, the latest challenge to face the government of Prime Minister Edi Rama. A wave of Russian strikes on the Ukrainian capital and surrounding region has caused widespread water and power outages. At least five people have been killed in Kyiv and more than 20 others injured. President Volodymyr Zelensky says Moscow is intensifying its attacks on Ukraine's energy facilities and that Kyiv received no warnings from its allies about some recent strikes. Yulia Shapovalova is in Moscow, but first, here's Audrey McAlpin in Kyiv.
1: The air alert sounded after the missile, or at least the debris from the missile, fell in front of this apartment building. And that's because, as of late, the United States seems to be withholding critical intelligence that gives Ukraine's Air Force the ability to sound the alarm for strikes like these. You can see behind me a crater from where the debris of that missile fell. And looking up towards the building, the damage that it caused. This was one of the largest attacks on Kyiv's infrastructure in the last several months, and at least three of its thermal energy plants targeted. We spoke with one of the residents of this apartment building.
2: We were in our flat, and the alert hadn't gone off yet. Nobody was expecting anything. I don't know what prompted it. But something just didn't feel right. Somehow I had this feeling. And within moments, I grabbed my children and rushed them into the corridor.
1: And there was more bad news on Thursday. More than half a million people in Ukraine's capital left without electricity. And also now beginning unscheduled blackouts and severe problems with the water supply to the capital here in Kyiv. People here not only looking towards a grid.

0: prospect for winter, but also no good news from their allies in the United States. Audrey McAlpine, Al Jazeera, Kyiv.
1: Ukraine continues to attack Russia's critical infrastructure with mass drone barrages as well as missiles. And of course, that brings a lot of human casualties and economic damage. Also forces massive air defense responses and disrupts regional logistics. A while ago, we heard from Vice Premier Alexander Novak. He said that Ukraine had attacked two refineries in Saratov and Ryazan regions. Basically, he meant that Ukraine was not going and moving any closer toward the energy ceasefire. But apart from attacking Russia's oil refineries and warehouses of its largest oil retailers, Ukraine's recent attacks targeted also data centers of Russia's tech giants, temporarily knocking out major online services, apps and banking systems. Just last night, a drone strike killed one person in Balakovo in the Saratov region as well, upon the Volga River in central Russia. Ukraine attacked a data processing center of Russia's largest bank, which is called Sberbank, and there in Balakovo, the bank planned to house the country's most powerful supercomputer. And also last week, Ukrainian drones attacked three data centers of Russia's tech giant called Yandex. So those strikes led to large-scale failures of Yandex's numerous services. And the Russian leadership has admitted that the strikes caused material harm and disruption, but have not inflicted a critical or fatal blow to the state's military capacity. And right now we hear voices proposing to create backup data centers that will allow to restore the operation of Russia's digital services in case of large-scale attacks and major accidents.
0: Ukraine's president has met the British Prime Minister Andy Burnham for talks at Downing Street. Burnham has stressed the UK's support for Ukraine, describing the past couple of days and hours as, quote, very dark and difficult. He also mentioned the so-called energy ceasefire that was announced by US President Donald Trump on Sunday. Trump said that both Ukraine and Russia had agreed not to attack each other's energy sites. Kyiv has said it will respond if Russia does not agree to the energy ceasefire this winter, and has accused Moscow of striking its energy facilities since the announcement.
2: President Trump made a call at the weekend for an energy ceasefire. And Vladimir, you have shown your leadership in saying that you would be prepared to sit down and discuss what that looks like to make sure we protect people from a very harsh winter that lies ahead in Ukraine. Sadly, what we have seen from Russia is further attacks on critical national infrastructure in Ukraine. It's clear to the world, again, who the aggressor is in this conflict. However, in these moments, Britain will continue to provide you with whatever support that we can. And today, I'm announcing that we are accelerating the delivery of British-made air defences for you. And we will make sure that they're in place as soon as possible.
0: A former Ukrainian army officer is appearing in court in Germany, accused of coordinating the 2022 attacks on the Nord Stream pipelines. Prosecutors in Hamburg say the man, identified as Serhii K, was part of a group that planted explosives on the pipelines. He's also accused of being an accomplice to war crimes. Dominic Kane reports from Hamburg.
3: For more than a year, Serhii K has been in German custody. Now he is on trial, accused of leading a group of six people who blew up the Nord Stream pipelines 4 years ago. Prosecutors allege that Serhii K hired a yacht in 2022, which he and his accomplices sailed to a spot close to the Danish island of Bornholm. There, the group dived to the seabed, more than 80 metres down, and placed four explosive devices on or near the pipelines. They then surfaced, sailed away, and waited for the bombs to go off. The resulting damage was enough to stop all remaining gas supply from Russia to Western Europe. The prosecution here says Serhii K was acting on behalf of a foreign country, and the alleged offences constitute a war crime.
4: The targeted gas pipelines were not legitimate military targets, but rather civilian objects, given that they served the exclusively civilian supply of Germany and Western Europe with gas.
3: The Ukraine

0: The Ukrainian government has always denied any knowledge of or involvement in the attack on the Nord Stream pipelines. Serhii Kay has denied the charges and exercised his right to remain silent. His lawyers say this is because Ukrainian law forbids members of the special forces from revealing state secrets. One told Al Jazeera the prosecution's evidence against their client was weak.
1: They made really a thorough investigation. They heard witnesses, analyzed footage from cameras, from borders, from heavens, from wherever. Forensics were made thoroughly on the boat. Nothing was found, no DNA, no fingerprints, nothing at all. Is this strong evidence? I think strong evidence looks very different.
0: This case has been a diplomatic dilemma for successive German governments. On the one hand, their desire to see whoever blew up those pipelines brought to justice. On the other, their desire not to weaken or damage their support for Ukraine in its war against Russia. The trial is due to last several months. Dominic Kane, Al Jazeera, Hamburg.
2: Saudi Arabia says that one person's been injured after debris from an intercepted ballistic missile fell in Riyadh. Saudi civil defense says the missile was launched by the Ansarullah Houthis. They say it was intercepted and destroyed. The Ansarullah Houthis say they've targeted Saudi airports and oil facilities in response to attacks in Yemen and will continue to do so in the coming days. An explosion has been heard in the Yemeni capital Sana'a as fighting continues across the country. The Ansarullah Houthis have released this video they say shows attacks on Dubab Airport. That's in the southwestern coastal area of Taiz, which overlooks the Bab al-Mandeb Strait. The Houthis say they've driven the Yemeni government from the airport area and have seized several soldiers. There's been no confirmation from the Yemeni government about this. Yusuf Mari has the latest from Sana'a.
3: The skies of Sana'a was hovering with a number of fighter jets. Now, no confirmation has yet come from the Ansarullah Houthis or from the Saudi government. What we do know is that loud explosions were heard here in the capital Sana'a, which could mean that Saudi Arabia or Saudi coalition carried out another strike on the capital Sana'a. Of course, as you know, earlier today, the Yemeni group issued out a statement announcing a list of targets that were struck in Saudi Arabia, Khalid International Airport in the Saudi capital, along with the refinery facility in Riyadh and also the Aramco headquarters in the eastern province. This was announced earlier today by the Ansarullah Houthis, saying that they launched a series of cruise missiles, ballistic missiles, and unmanned drones that targeted these three Saudi Aramco assets and airports, Saudi Arabia's biggest aviation hub in the Saudi capital. So it's been, for the most part, a tit-for-tat type of war tactics that we are seeing. You attack us, we attack you. The Ansarullah Houthis have declared also in the statement that they will continue to launch these airstrikes and that their goal is to meet the, you know, fire with fire, airstrike for airstrike, capital for capital, airport for airport, and energy facilities for energy facilities. Of course, though, Saudi Arabia perhaps has much more to lose because Sana'a International Airport has been closed for many years because of the damage that it had sustained. There are no Yemeni airliners currently grounded at Sana'a International Airport. We know from the attack of Saudi Arabia yesterday on the Yemeni oil company here in the capital, Sana'a, according to the Ansarullah Houthis, those storage tanks were already emptied and basically rendering or calling the Saudi attack fruitless, not achieving any military success. And we still see that the Ansarullah Houthi group is still able to launch ballistic missiles and cruise missiles and drones on a daily basis.
2: Health authorities in Kenya have confirmed another Ebola case just a week after the first ever Ebola death in the country. The health ministry says that the second patient is a close family member of the first case. He was in quarantine when he fell ill and is now receiving care at a treatment center. More than 100 people in the country are under quarantine as the government works to stop further spread. Well, the number of Ebola cases in Eastern Democratic Republic of Congo have now passed 9,000. That's a

0: according to the latest figures from the government, although officials say the real number could be much higher. The death toll stands at more than 4,380 and it's still rising. Many deaths are occurring in the community because people are avoiding treatment centres. Amma Boateng reports.
1: The health workers at this clinic in northeastern DRC are worried about the lack of women and children coming through their doors. The beds are mostly empty. The staff at Masiki Health Centre in Butembo say the number of women giving birth there has dropped sharply since the Ebola outbreak was declared in May.
2: To all the women of Butembo, I want to say this. We, the healthcare workers, are not here to kill the population. They should come and see us so that we can restore the trust we had before Ebola. Our role is to provide quality healthcare to our population. They should not believe rumours. Rumours kill.
1: The nurse says one of the rumours circulating locally is that medicines being given out contain the Ebola virus. The number of Ebola cases has now risen to more than 9,000 and more than 4,300 people have died. Despite the rising number of deaths and infections, Congolese officials say many people prefer to self-medicate or seek help from traditional healers. Masika Furaha runs a small shop. She explains why she avoids the medical centre.
3: We have been afraid to bring our children to health facilities for fear of being taken to the Ebola treatment center, because once we arrive at the treatment center, someone can die. We are always afraid to go there. That is why we prefer to stay at home.
1: Doctors say avoiding medical treatment has other consequences. The UN warns there's been a sharp fall in routine childhood vaccinations in parts of Ituri province, the epicenter of the outbreak in eastern DRC. And maternal deaths increased nearly 70% between May and July, compared with the same period last year. Officials are urging people to seek help before it's too late. They say they're battling more than a virus. They're fighting stigma, suspicion, and fearful communities. Amma Boateng, Al Jazeera.
0: Still ahead on Al Jazeera. Al Jazeera sits down with German Foreign Minister Johann Wadepohl to discuss European efforts to support Ukraine in its war with Russia.
4: It's giving you the news, but it's leaving out the agent who killed them, and it's leaving out the fact that they were killed.
5: AI chatbots, the latest effort by Israel to shape what people read about the country online.
6: He wants to create an alternative reality and inhabit that reality.
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8: What we are really discussing now is the spectacle. The state and the mainstream media still in some ways control the narrative.
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10: The Sheikh Hamad Award for Translation and International Understanding announces its 12th edition award ceremony on November 24th, 2026. 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

Welcome back. You're watching Al Jazeera Mind the Far. Top stories this hour. People in the Ukrainian capital are facing widespread water and power outages as Russian ballistic missiles hit Kyiv, killing at least 5 people and injuring more than 20 others. And a former Ukrainian army officer is appearing in court in Germany, accused of coordinating the 2022 attacks on the Nord Stream pipelines. The explosions severely damaged 3 pipelines in the Baltic Sea that carried gas, natural gas from Russia to Europe. Now, Germany's foreign minister has told Al Jazeera that Russian attacks on ships in the Black Sea are hurting not only Ukraine, but also countries across North Africa. Johann Wadephul said Europe has faced challenges in using frozen Russian assets to help fund Ukraine's war effort. However, he stressed that financial support for Ukraine remains unwavering. Al Jazeera's Bernard Smith spoke to him on the sidelines of a meeting of foreign ministers

0: UK, Germany, Poland in Warsaw?
1: I would say the most important thing is that we convince Russia that they stop these attacks against all of the commercial shipping which is going over the Black Sea. This is not only true for the two which were hit today in the morning, but also for all the ships which could contain the grain transports from Russia and from Ukraine to other destinations. These transports are of highest importance, especially for Egypt and other countries in Northern Africa. So I would make clear for Russia, you are not only violating Ukraine and Ukrainians' interests, but also you're hurting people in North Africa. And we do have to show them what is the effect of this war on sea.
2: Is it a vulnerability for NATO, that eastern flank, that Russia is able to hit those, use its drones to hit those?
1: I wouldn't say so. That this is not a question for NATO. It's more or less a question for I would say for the UNCLOS system, so for the international rules-based system, which protects freedom of navigation, which is once again violated here, and it shows that Russia is really not interested to keep a legal system and to obey what they agreed to formally. So they are again on the wrong side of the.
2: Okay, so sticking with Russia's prosecution of this war, Vladimir Putin's prosecution of this war on Ukraine, you talked about an unprecedented sanctions blow to Russia when those latest raft of sanctions were revealed. But they're not much use if Donald Trump buys diesel from Russia, are they?
1: No, but it shows clearly what Europe is. And it matters in Russia because it is about 1,600 peoples or entities which are addressed by these new sanctions. So this is very new. This is a new level, and I would say Russia will feel it. And of course, we are expecting that the United States is with us and that the administration does understand that it is in this time very crucial to stand with Ukraine because they are not only defending their own freedom and their own interests, but also ours, the Western values. And we just still asking the United States to bring the Graham Bill through the parliament and to bring it into action, so that Russia really feels that they should come to the negotiation table.
2: But how difficult is it for Europe to keep a united front, or for Europe and the United States to keep a united front against Russia, when Donald Trump clearly is distracted, let's say, perhaps by the midterms in November, when he seems to have other priorities?
1: I don't know whether he really has other priorities. So what is clear is that there is really unity in Europe and beyond. So this includes Canada, for example, Australia, Japan. I could add some other countries. And everybody expects that the United States knows they belong to the Western Hemisphere. They belong to our Western values. And they belong not only to this group, but they should normally be the leader of this group.
2: Similarly, there's been a challenge for Europe to use frozen Russian assets to help fund Ukraine because of a particular sticking point from the Belgians and a little bit from the French. How frustrating is that you've not been able to access that money?
1: No, I think the most important thing is that we made a lot of money available for Ukraine through a loan. And secondly, that we convinced our partners in NATO to make another pledge for Ukraine. So I would say the financial support for Ukraine is unwavering. So this will go on. But still, we have to work on the frozen assets. Germany made a proposal last year. And, of course, we will not rest until it's clear that Russia will not get these assets, because they do have to pay for this war, which they began, and they are relevant, and they have to be accountable for that.
2: I want to move further east to another conflict.

0: There are reports that Saudi Arabia has taken some retaliatory strikes on targets in Sana'a. How much of a risk is there of an escalation there in that conflict as the Houthis continue to target Riyadh Airport and other strategic targets in Saudi Arabia?
1: I would like to express my full solidarity with the Kingdom of Saudi Arabia. The German federal government stands with the Kingdom, and these are terrorist attacks which are not acceptable and are against international law. So Saudi Arabia has a right to self-defense, for self-defense, and of course the Houthis are fighting against the rightful government of Yemen, and they are terrorists, and of course negotiations are needed in the end of the day, but before that they have to learn that others are ready to defend their interests, and so are we in Europe, because the Houthis are endangering another sea routes through the Red Sea, and which is not acceptable for us.
0: I mean, the 2022 UN brokered truce has effectively collapsed there. What can Germany do? What would Germany want to do to try and bring these sides together again?
1: I would say we're always the ones who would propose to come back to the negotiation table, which is necessary for Yemen between the Houthis and the government. We hope to be successful, but until then, of course, we do understand that Saudi Arabia and the government of Yemen do have the right to defend themselves, and that other allies here from Europe, like the United Kingdom, are supporting them. This is also in our interest. And so, of course, everybody hopes and expects that as soon as possible there will be negotiations. But first of all, the terrorists have to be stopped.
0: And just obviously what's happening there is affecting what German and European consumers are paying at the pump for their diesel and their petrol. What measures can Germany, can the European Union further take to try and, if any, stabilise or help consumers compensate for the price they're paying for their fuel?
1: No, of course, this again is of course one of the reasons that the prices for energy are going up to the sky, which is for the consumers no longer acceptable. And of course, this will encourage us to really take new diplomatic measures in front of the United States and Iran, in front of Saudi Arabia, Yemen and the Houthis. So I would say we as Europeans are united in the interest of bringing these conflicts to an end. And I hope that we will have the opportunity to meet with some of our counterparts in the Middle East in the nearer future.
2: Israeli airstrikes have continued in parts of the Gaza Strip. Three Palestinians have been wounded in the attack, which targeted a tent in Khan Yunis. In Gaza City, a residential block in the Al Ramal neighbourhood has killed one woman. There have been near daily strikes on Gaza despite a US brokered ceasefire, which took effect over a year ago. The head of UNIFIL, the UN peacekeeping force in Lebanon, has told Al Jazeera that the future of international support for the country needs to be clarified. UNIFIL has been in southern Lebanon for five decades, but that ends in just a few months. Israel and the US have blocked its renewal, which has left the future of international peacekeeping in doubt at a time of heightened uncertainty and instability. Seyna Khoda has visited UNIFIL operations in southern Lebanon and sent us this report.
3: UN peacekeepers have been monitoring the situation in southern Lebanon for nearly 50 years. Now, UNIFIL is coming to an end in December 2026. The US and Israel blocked the renewal of the mission, accusing it of allowing Hezbollah's military expansion, even though peacekeepers don't have that authority.
4: Lebanon's government is still trying to keep peacekeepers here, at least on a temporary basis, warning of a security vacuum if the mission withdraws.
3: It's not just that. UN peacekeepers have been supporting communities and a state that have not had the chance to recover from

0: years of conflict. Peacekeepers also provide security escorts, mine clearing operations, and aid deliveries to isolated populations. And here in Far Hammam, doctors in the Indian contingent are providing much-needed medical support and supplies, an essential lifeline.
1: I want to thank them from the bottom of my heart for their kindness and help. I came out of the critical situation I was in. God protect them. I hope from the bottom of my heart the Indian contingent stays in Lebanon.
0: An international presence to help the Lebanese army extend its authority here is what the government wants, but it is hoping any alternative force will also have a UN mandate. The shape and form of that presence have still not been agreed. UN officials are discussing options while in Beirut, but final decisions will be made elsewhere.
2: I hope that the discussion at the Security Council will commence. It's important to us because we've been planning, of course, for the gradual withdrawal of UNIFIL, but we need to be flexible. We need to have a clear horizon. We need to know what would come, if anything, after UNIFIL.
0: UNIFIL has long served as a neutral mediator between Lebanon and Israel, the result of a resolution calling on Israel to respect Lebanon's territory. But in the latest ceasefire arrangement in months, the U.S. and Israel sidelined UNIFIL. And the Israeli army now occupies parts of southern Lebanon and much of the mission's area of operations. Zana Khadr, Al Jazeera, Marj Ayoun, Lebanon.
3: Nearly 300,000 public sector workers in Ireland are staging their first widespread strike since 2009. Teachers, healthcare workers and civil servants are demanding higher wages to keep pace with the rising cost of living. Unions say months of negotiations with the government have failed to reach an agreement. Hospitals and emergency services are expected to face disruption. In Albania, student protests in Tirana have turned violent, and there are reports that the education ministry has been set on fire. Protesters have clashed with police in several parts of the city, and fires have been lit in a number of locations. The students are demanding more investment in the education system and the resignation of the Prime Minister, Edi Rama. Earlier, police fired tear gas to disperse the crowds. The government has condemned the violence. Besar Likmeta is a journalist and editor of the Balkan Investigative Reporting Network in Albania. He says many young people there are frustrated by corruption and lack of employment opportunities in the country.
4: They are mostly about the lack of opportunities that students, not only the quality of education they receive. Once they get out of school, there is very few jobs that respond to their, basically to their qualifications. And a lot of them have to migrate into the European Union and leave their homes. So there is growing disenfranchisement among youth in Albania for the government of not providing any opportunities. There is disenfranchisement because of the high level of corruption of the government of Prime Minister Edi Rama. That's why they're calling for his resignation. That's why this protest came on the back of 4 months of daily rallies of the main in the streets of the capital, which have been called as the Flamingo Revolution. They initially started against a resort project in southern Albania in a protected area by U.S. investors linked with the son-in-law of U.S. President Donald Trump. But then they spread into wider demands about better opportunities and anti-corruption, lack of opportunities for youth, and particularly a sign of growing disenfranchisement among this younger generation of Albanians.
3: Okay, you're up to date. Don't forget, lots more on our website, aljazeera.com. Do check it out. The news continues here on Al Jazeera after the Listening Post. Next.
5: The U.S. midterm elections and the future of the Democratic Party.
6: There's a fair number of people who are really scared about what Trump is doing to this country and are frustrated that congressional leaders can't stop them and they don't have the political power to do it.
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5: Mehdi Hassan goes head-to-head with top Democrat Neera Tanden.
6: I don't really feel like I'm just the establishment. I have a life that's different than...
7: You're not the establishment.
6: No.
5: Head-to-head on Al Jazeera.

0: recent history in the U.S. revisited and rewritten. Opposition Democrats are out to rehabilitate their reputations.
1: Could we have done things differently? Maybe yes.
0: So they're putting a new spin on the Biden administration and its handling of Israel's war on Gaza. Is CNN about to get CBS'd? The Paramount takeover of Warner Brothers.
2: The fake news.
0: What it means for American journalism. 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
3: We're literally letting terrorists into our country every single day.
0: The media's role in the rise of Nigel Farage and Reform UK. This past week marked 3 years since the October 7th attacks of 2023 and the start of Israel's genocide in Gaza. And we are seeing a corresponding surge of books, podcasts, and media appearances revisiting what happened. Some key officials from the Biden administration have been resurfacing, men like Anthony Blinken, Jake Sullivan, and Brett McGurk. Much of this looks like an exercise in reputation management. Democratic operatives from the Biden era out to preserve their own standing and their parties. They have their work cut out, though, given how the Biden White House funded and enabled an Israeli government committing grave war crimes against Palestinians. Yet figures like Brett McGurk have been welcomed onto major U.S. news networks, often with remarkably little interrogation. Those offering a more critical account of the Biden administration's record have had far less access to the same platforms. As for the question of what the U.S. mainstream media have learned from their failings post-October 7th, the answer appears to be not much. News moves quickly. The publishing industry does not. But now, 3 years on from October 7th, there is a rush of books coming out in the U.S. on what came after Israel's genocidal attack on Gaza. Journalists, academics, ex-U.S. government officials with different perspectives to offer, stories to tell.
4: In this book, I make the case that U.S. establishment media was and still is complicit in Israel's genocide in Gaza.
5: I chart in the book how Biden and his advisors unfortunately chose not to go down that route of restraint and instead set us up for the patterns that we're seeing today.
0: This book bonanza has coincided with the recent resurfacing of some familiar faces, former Biden administration officials like ex-Secretary of State Anthony Blinken, who just did a podcast, ex-National Security Advisor Jake Sullivan, who's just launched his own podcast.
6: Welcome back to The Long Game, I'm Jake Sullivan.
0: And Brett McGurk, a national security specialist, recently turned author, news commentator.
7: This book documents just the most horrific, most polarizing crisis imaginable.
0: What the three ex-Biden officials have in common, they are to varying degrees providing Americans with a revisionist version of some recent history, Israel's ongoing war on Gaza, and the critical role the U.S. has played in deciding to support it.
8: What's interesting here is that we're not necessarily seeing people like Anthony Blinken or Jake Sullivan saying, we regret this decision wholeheartedly, we condemn what we've done, we've seen the light and we've changed. What they're saying is there were constraints that they needed to navigate to have a successful policy.
9: Could we, should we have done things differently? And the short answer is maybe yes.
8: They viewed the idea that Israel would stop as basically impossible. They viewed it as inevitable that Israel would continue its attacks in Gaza.
10: And now they are trying to portray their role as, well, we tried to pressure Netanyahu and pressure wouldn't really have worked anyway. And there were so many regional threats underway, you know, contextualizing what they were actually doing, which is aiding and abetting genocide.
11: Why are they very active now in trying to present a revisionist history of what their role looked like? The answer is pretty easy. The political costs of the genocide in Gaza can no longer be ignored. Young voters have shown that your career in politics can be made or broken by where you stand on Israel. So what they are trying

0: to do is say, we were not responsible for it. We were just following orders. And a lot of media organizations are gladly welcoming these officials and giving them platforms and allowing them to change their story.
1: Brett McGurk is in a slightly different category than his fellow revisionists Anthony Blinken and Jake Sullivan. He is far from apologetic about the support the Biden administration kept giving Israel.
2: You can't just say end the war, stop the war, or release the hostages. How do you actually get to that result?
1: McGurk has popped up on various news networks on his book tour, insisting that Joe Biden actually came close to cracking down on the Netanyahu government.
2: I think on that, at that moment, I think we would have taken some pretty draconian measures against Israel.
1: Measures that would come to nothing. And McGurk is now on CNN's payroll, hired as a political analyst.
3: The recent media saturation of Brett McGurk and his apologia for the way the Biden administration handled the Gaza war has been remarkable, particularly now that he's actually the political analyst on CNN as the viewpoints of a neutral observer.
2: So I wanted to tell the story. It's, you know, objective account as I saw it through my eyes, and it comes out tomorrow.
4: And you were really right in the middle of it.
3: When, in fact, the record shows that he repeatedly acted like Israel's lawyer within the administration. They even had a nickname for repeated efforts by McGurk to block any legal review of Israel's conduct to make it go away. It was called being McGurked.
5: We're seeing this incredibly close relationship between former Biden administration officials and the mainstream media today. The CBS interview between Brett McGurk and Margaret Brennan recently, McGurk says,
2: "You know me a long time, Margaret."
5: And he's right. They've all known each other for years. These are people that go to dinner together. They're sort of part of the same club here in Washington.
6: What does it mean that an official like McGurk, who came to prominence in the 2003 period after Bush's invasion of Iraq, was hired again and again by administrations to help solve problems that he helped create? He was called in to deal with the rise of ISIS in Iraq following the US invasion. That kind of almost goldfish-style approach from some of the media is really disappointing, and it's part of why there's a real rush towards alternative media sources and a real lack of trust in institutions that haven't reckoned with their own role in enabling war horrors. And that extends all the way up to Gaza.
1: Akbar Shahed Ahmed would know. 3 weeks ago, the DC-based journalist had a book published.
7: Akbar Shahed Ahmed,
8: author of Crossing the Red Line, Biden, His Advisors, and Israel's War in Gaza. Thank you for being here.
9: So the book is based on interviews with more than 150 officials and others involved in shaping the Biden administration's policies in the Middle East.
1: People working under officials like McGurk, Blinken, and Sullivan. Ahmed's book tour has included just one invitation from a mainstream news channel, an interview with CNN's Christian Amanpour. So Ahmed has turned to alternative news outlets and various podcasts, while the likes of Brett McGurk, despite a long and troubling CV that ranges from the Iraq War to the Gaza genocide, get platformed by all kinds of legacy news channels.
6: There's a tremendous credentialism among U.S. officials and U.S. power players, this idea of just because someone is a former official or perhaps a veteran, a former ambassador, that is taken so much more seriously than what their actual record was. Did they oversee human rights abuses? Did their position make the world safer and more stable? What you're seeing is blindness by the media, elevating these figures without interrogating them.
3: And what the record showed that Akbar has documented is this incessant blockage by the leadership, by Jake Sullivan, Brett McGurk, by Blinken, challenging the fact their own staff was presenting the deprivation of food, water, the starvation it was leading to. They knew that if they allowed the facts to come out, that would block continued U.S. military aid to Israel. And that is what they were dead set against allowing to happen.
0: What Akbar Shahed Ahmed's book does, it shows a callousness, right? It shows how deeply entrenched anti-Palestinian hatred and racism

racism existed in the Biden administration. It also showed that there are no red lines in American politics. That simply does not exist. Any conversation that was taking place was simply pacifying the public and also buying time for Israel to exterminate an entire population in Gaza.

0: deeply concerned for the suffering of Palestinians is something that it takes a very active effort of self-delusion to sort of believe in. But you can do it.
1: That those responsible would eventually alter their stories, rewrite the history if necessary, to avoid accountability and salvage some tattered reputations. The book's title, One Day Everyone Will Have Been Against This. That day has come, but many of the journalists who are supposed to hold Power to account have some accountability issues of their own.
2: We have not seen significant accountability for mainstream journalists. These biases that they're not willing to address, how they write their headlines, whether they say that someone died or was killed, none of these imbalances have really been fixed. And so we're going to continue to see these problems going forward, I fear.
3: We've seen McGurk and others receive extensive coverage, right, from The Atlantic, from CNN, from other outlets. Carte blanche to say whatever they want, and their statement become the headline. That is a big problem. Journalists providing a space for these officials to rewrite their role in Israel's genocide in Gaza without criticizing them. The media is treating an official statement as the headline, as a story, as a truth, and it's treating the truth as unreliable.
1: In Hollywood, the big five studios have now become the big four. This past week, Paramount sealed one of the biggest media deals in history, buying out Warner Brothers Discovery. But this merger goes well beyond the world of film. It has serious implications for the news business. Aletra Scrivo is here with more.
4: Harry Potter, Top Gun, The Godfather, some of Hollywood's most iconic franchises now all belong to one media empire, Skydance. At the top of it all is David Ellison, son of billionaire and Donald Trump ally Larry Ellison, who, after his second mega merger in just over a year, has become one of Hollywood's most powerful moguls. But aside from reshaping Hollywood, this merger is also about who controls the news. Skydance already owned CBS News. Now, it has taken control of one of its biggest competitors, CNN. Donald Trump has made no secret of what he envisions for the future of CNN.
5: I think CNN should be sold because I think the people that are running CNN right now are either corrupt or incompetent.
4: Defense Secretary Pete Hegseth was even more explicit.
6: The sooner David Ellison takes over that network, the better.
4: Those comments fueled concerns about the network's editorial independence and whether CNN would become friendlier to an administration that has repeatedly attacked it.
5: And the fake news like CNN sitting right there.
4: As part of the deal, Skydance has agreed to create an independent editorial board for both CBS News and CNN, which for now remains under the control of CEO Mark Thompson. But it's unclear who will sit on that board and just how independent it will be from the company's leadership. At Skydance's first town hall meeting, Ellison addressed his new employees and was grilled on the network's future by Anderson Cooper, a CNN anchor. Cooper was a correspondent for CBS's 60 Minutes, but left less than 6 months after Ellison appointed Barry Weiss as editor-in-chief. Ellison pledged not to interfere with CNN's news coverage, saying he deeply believes in truth and fact-based bipartisan journalism. But journalists have heard these promises before. At CBS, Weiss's overhaul of the network's flagship news programs caused a mass exodus. So if Ellison's track record is anything to go by, things aren't looking good.
1: British politics has been shifting steadily to the right, and no party has ridden that wave quite like Reform UK. Its leader, Nigel Farage, has built his career on hardline anti-immigration rhetoric while cultivating the image of an ordinary working-class man. Critics, and there are many, say that the British mainstream media have helped Farage's rise, giving him a disproportionate amount of attention and amplifying a persona rather than scrutinizing his views. Farage has also benefited from his own broadcast platforms, first on radio stations like LBC, then TV channels like GB News, where he has been able to shape the discussion on his own terms. However, the tide may be turning. Farage is now facing growing media pushback and has even found himself at the center of an undercover investigation. The Listening Post's Meenakshi Ravi now on the media that helped make Nigel Farage and the right-wing broadcaster that has become a vehicle for

0: his political views.
1: Months and I have been rather busy, you might just have noticed.
2: Nigel Farage is the only leader of a political party in the UK to have a primetime television slot.
1: But I promise I have missed you, and it's great to be back.
2: This September, he made a return to his show on GB News following a turbulent summer.
1: You'd never have guessed it. There's a row going on over party funding. I seem to find myself somewhere in the middle of it.
2: In an ironic twist for a politician so adept at playing the media game, Farage had found himself the target of an investigative sting operation, one that caught him appearing to solicit and accept foreign money for his party.
3: But I was thrilled to be able to pick up the tab for the polls that you had commissioned.
4: That was great.
5: This goes to show that, you know, Reform don't really play by the rules. And there's all of these accusations that this was a media stitch up and that it was a bunch of left-wing journalists.
4: Hello.
5: But I think the British public aren't really that stupid. They can see through this defence and that they can see very clearly in front of them what Farage and his top team were doing.
4: For in fact, a relatively modest investment.
6: I think Nigel Farage for a long time has been used to being in the driving seat and being able to drive the news agenda or have the news agenda be reactive to things that he's saying.
7: Ordinary folk out there are saying, enough's enough, we want to take back control.
6: And I think increasingly over a lot of these donation scandals, which are starting to really now build up and snowball, we're seeing that Nigel Farage is in a very different position, where he's being looked at as a figurehead of a party that has institutional issues or problems or questions to answer for. The media is now looking at him in a bit of a different way.
8: Nigel Farage, he's had this absolutely dream career in which he has totally manipulated the media to his advantage at all times.
9: Brexit, the weather's changed.
8: And he's had absolutely no scrutiny for his entire career, really, to date. And then this year, everything changed.
10: The money's available.
4: Thanks.
8: Because what we've had is the kind of investigations and journalistic scrutiny that he should have had years ago.
4: It's all above board, yeah.
10: All above board.
8: And speaking personally, I did try very hard and did bring that scrutiny during the Brexit years.
11: It's Carol Cadwallader here from The Guardian.
4: Oh, goodbye. No, listen, I'm not interested in talking to Carol Cadwallader of The Guardian.
1: You, as a political project, are in denial.
2: Of all his political accomplishments, Brexit, Britain's exit from the European Union, is the one Farage would probably call his crowning achievement.
1: You know, when I came here 17 years ago, and I said that I wanted to lead a campaign to get Britain to leave the European Union, you all laughed at me. Well, I have to say, you're not laughing now, are you?
2: Farage was one of the exit campaign's loudest and most provocative voices.
12: We want our passports back. We want our country back.
2: The exposure and political prominence it earned him is what he's ridden ever since. Today, his party, Reform UK, campaigns on a hardline anti-immigration platform. It also wants to scrap net zero commitments to control greenhouse gas emissions and crack down on what it calls a lawless Britain. But Reform's grievances extend well beyond these issues. The party and its members have also made the media a target, accusing it of hostility and bias.
13: A relentless narrative from politicians and the media that Reform UK is a threat.
2: There's an irony in Reform's long-running war on the media. Farage and his party may have in fact benefited from much of the very coverage they complain about.
6: So the media could kind of be like, here's this funny, wacky guy looking like a public school boy. You know, he's got a cigarette in one hand and a pint of beer in the other. And, you know, he's just a kind of wacky addition to the British political scene. And so in doing so, they then use him. They like to report on him. They like to engage with him. They like having him in the mix as this kind of adversarial outsider-like character. And then before you know it, they're no longer really an outsider anymore, who's just a kind of fun or interesting addition to an otherwise dry political landscape. They're actually a real political player, and they've got a real political agenda.
1: Good evening. This is GB News.
2: One way Farage has advanced that agenda is through a primetime show he has hosted on GB News since the channel launched in 2021. The programme has given him the kind of pulpit few other politicians have, one from which he promotes his politics, often with little meaningful challenge.
1: Afghan and Palestinian women and girls who can come. And then, of course, what they can do is have family reunions and bring their brothers and bring their husbands.
2: Oversight of Britain.

0: Britain's broadcasters falls to a body called Ofcom, the regulator responsible for enforcing rules on impartiality and accuracy. But GB News has escaped any serious consequence, in part because the system relies heavily on viewers to submit complaints, and GB News's own audience isn't rushing to do so. Ofcom or not, though, having an elected politician on air in this manner is unusual, to say the least.
1: We're literally letting terrorists into our country every single day the boats cross the channel.
2: If Andy Burnham, for instance, you know, the Labour Party leader, Prime Minister, if Kemi Badenoch, the leader of the Conservatives, were to have their own shows on any mainstream media outlet, there would be absolute outrage from Farage and his supporters, isn't it? You know, this is just the mainstream media offering the major parties an opportunity to talk about the issues that they want without any proper scrutiny. And yet when Farage goes and does it on GB News, somehow it's acceptable and nobody bats an eye, and I think it's just, it stinks of hypocrisy.
3: I mean, GB News is reform news. There's no difference between it. It's like, it's completely ideologically lined with reform.
4: Nigel, we have to congratulations on a spectacular series of results, which I think even exceeded your expectations.
3: It's a right-wing force amplifier of what reform's messages are.
5: I think GB News is filling a vacuum that a lot of people feel like is there in terms of mainstream media not providing the types of, you know, analysis or reporting that they feel like is actually reflective of their lives and their material struggles and issues. And I think GB News, it's this media empire that has a seemingly endless pot of money, you know, which is quite scary. And generally speaking, that they're quite interested, I think, in these quite contentious hosts, these Fox News style hosts.
6: I think you're daft.
7: Well, I think you're daft equally.
5: You know, who can provide also entertainment. You know, and entertainment becoming a vehicle actually for propagating a very particular type of politics, which I think benefits the very wealthy and the very powerful.
0: We approached GB News for an interview, but only heard back from them after our deadline had passed. We offered to extend it, but received no further communications. We also got in touch with Reform UK, but haven't heard back from them. In recent months, Farage has become increasingly angered at being under the media spotlight.
8: Serious consequences.
9: Oh, we got a screamer!
0: This past September, during Reform's annual conference, a climate protester was forcibly removed. And the party barred at least three journalists from covering the event.
3: I've been banned. I've never been able to go to a Reform conference. This is not new at all. The point is that I have never had access to Nigel Farage or to any of these guys because I engaged in critical, investigative reporting into them. So it's they've always been off limits.
5: Political journalists are in a really difficult position, which is that on the one hand, they need to scrutinise politicians because that's what you do, that's what your job is. But at the same time, if you scrutinise them too much, you lose access. But yeah, the more that journalists are being shut out from the likes of Reform and political parties, you know, the more we need to ask ourselves why. Why are they doing that? What's going on there? What are we not seeing? And you know, perhaps in some ways, these ongoing issues we've had with Reform and money and sort of people being able to influence the party, you know, that may well be the tip of the iceberg.
2: I think what people haven't realised, and again, it goes to this sort of Trump playbook in America, that when more of this scrutiny is levelled against Reform, when more of these questions are asked, then Reform's base, these, you know, sort of 10 to 15% of the electorate who, no matter what happens with Farage and Reform, will still vote for Reform anyway, this is only emboldening them, and it's making them more determined to vote for Reform to sort of give the establishment a kicking. And I don't think a lot of people have recognised that, and they keep putting these stories out and they keep asking these questions, hoping to get a sort of gotcha moment.
10: You've had 5 years creating Reform UK. It's still a bit of a shambles, isn't it?
2: When in actuality, the more that they do that, the more that Reform's base are going to, you know, be in support of Farage and continue voting for Reform.
11: This is America. And this is a country where the president is never on the midterms ballot.
12: And political identity is deeply personal to many Americans.
13: Who is turning up to vote in America?
14: Well, that is the question.
15: I think both of them have some work to do.
16: It just seems like you vote people in and then all they do is just try to get elected again.
17: There's many weeks to go before we vote. A lot can change in that time.
18: This is the

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1: I'm Maryam Shaheen, a filmmaker, and I've been working in and around Gaza for 30 years. As I watch the 2023-2025 war on Gaza by the Israeli army, I look back at the place I knew. From the optimism of 2005 when the Israelis withdrew to the destruction of the wars that followed. Echoes of a lost Gaza, faded hopes on Al Jazeera.
2: The U.S. midterm elections and the future of the Democratic Party.
3: There's a fair number of people who are really scared about what Trump is doing to this country and are frustrated that congressional leaders can't stop them and they don't have the political power to do it.
4: It's not that they can't stop them, it's that voters think that your party is weak.
2: Mehdi Hassan goes head-to-head with top Democrat Neera Tanden.
3: I don't really feel like I'm just the establishment. I have a life that's different than...
4: You're not the establishment.
3: No.
2: Head-to-head on Al Jazeera.

0: I'm Marlene Saeed. In Doha, your top stories on Al Jazeera. A wave of Russian strikes on the Ukrainian capital and surrounding region has caused widespread water and power outages. At least 5 people have been killed in Kyiv and more than 20 injured. President Volodymyr Zelensky says Moscow is intensifying its attacks on Ukraine's energy facilities and that Kyiv received no warnings from its allies about some recent strikes. Al Jazeera's Audrey McAlpin has more from Kyiv.
1: The air alert sounded after the missile, or at least the debris from the missile, fell in front of this apartment building. And that's because, as of late, the United States seems to be withholding critical intelligence that gives Ukraine's Air Force the ability to sound the alarm for strikes like these. You can see behind me a crater from where the debris of that missile fell. And looking up towards the building, the damage that it caused. This was one of the largest attacks on Kyiv's infrastructure in the last several months, and at least 3 of its thermal energy plants targeted. We spoke with one of the residents of this apartment building.
2: We were in our flat, and the alert hadn't gone off yet. Nobody was expecting anything. I don't know what prompted it. But something just didn't feel right. Somehow I had this feeling. And within moments, I grabbed my children and rushed them into the corridor.
1: And there was more bad news on Thursday. More than 500,000 people in Ukraine's capital left without electricity. And also now beginning unscheduled blackouts and severe problems with the water supply to the capital here in Kyiv. People here not only looking towards a grim prospect for winter, but also no good news from their allies in the United States. Audrey McAlpine, Al Jazeera, Kyiv.
0: A former Ukrainian army officer is appearing in court in Germany, accused of coordinating the 2022 attacks on the Nord Stream gas pipelines. The explosions severely damaged 3 pipelines in the Baltic Sea that carried gas, natural gas, from Russia to Europe. Saudi Arabia says that one person's been injured after debris from an intercepted ballistic missile fell in Riyadh. Saudi civil defense says the missile was launched by the Ansarullah Houthis. They say it was intercepted and destroyed. The Ansarullah Houthis say they've targeted Saudi airports and oil facilities in response to attacks in Yemen and will continue to do so in the coming days. An explosion's been heard in the Yemeni capital, Sana'a. The Ansarullah Houthis have released this video, they say, shows attacks on Dubab Airport. That's in the southwestern coastal area of Taiz, which overlooks the Bab al-Mandab Strait. The Houthis say they have driven the Yemeni government from the airport area and have seized several soldiers. There's been no confirmation from the Yemeni government. Health authorities in Kenya have confirmed another Ebola case just a week after the first ever death from the disease in the country. The health ministry says the second patient is a close family member of the first case. He was in quarantine when he fell ill and is now

are receiving care at a treatment centre. More than 100 people in the country are under quarantine as the government works to stop further spread. Niger is battling what they're calling a severe environmental incident after a major blowout at an oil and gas plant. Large amounts of crude oil spewed into the air and a well in the country's eastern region. The petroleum ministry says that the incident has caused exceptionally severe environmental damage. In Albania, student protests in Tirana have turned violent and there are reports that the education ministry has been set on fire. Police have fired tear gas at protesters in several parts of the capital, with fires lit in a number of locations. The students are demanding more investment in the education system and the resignation of the Prime Minister, Edi Rama. Heavy rains have caused widespread flooding across Istanbul, with vehicles and homes in parts of the Turkish city now underwater. Public transport has also been disrupted, leaving commuters stranded for hours. The mayor has asked residents to stay indoors and those in heavily affected areas to move to safer grounds. Those are your headlines. The news continues here after Witness.

0: Heavenly Father, may the blood of Christ cleanse me.
1: We bless your name. We praise you. We thank you. I do pray that you would wake up your church to fight.
0: He, Jesus Christ, he is our all in all. He is Lord.
2: The next event on God's prophetic timetable, the rapture of the church.
0: And from this day forward, you become my Lord.
3: You become my Lord.
0: In Jesus' name, I am saved.
3: I am saved.
0: Heaven is my home.
4: I'm going to talk about war. How many of y'all recognize the Bible is full of war?
5: Amen.
4: And so I don't want you to think that I am raising a militia. While I've been accused of that, brother, because I get pretty dogmatic about Jesus asked us to fight. And what I want you to just begin to wrap your head around is that Jesus called us to be warriors. He said, I didn't come to bring peace. He said, I didn't come to bring peace. I come to bring war. How many of y'all remember the scripture in Luke, the 6th chapter, where it said, if somebody does evil to you, turn the other cheek. But see, there is another scripture that we forget to die to all of that, and that's Luke 22. Jesus, he said, times are a-changing. And he said, do you have a sword? Well, Master, we don't have a sword. He said, yeah, if you don't have a sword, go sell your coat and buy one because the time's coming you're going to need a sword.
5: Amen.
4: How many of y'all hear that things may change in this country?
5: Amen.
4: And we're going to have a spirit of discernment when to turn the cheek and when to pull a sword. A knight has to be moved by compassion, by love, by something inside of you that hurts. I'm here because I believe that there's got to be men that's raised up. There's got to be men that take on another level. And I'll knight you in the name of the Father, the Son, and the Holy Spirit until you to rise and accept your sword of responsibility.
6: The church has lost the battle of a Christian nation because they've concerned themselves with what goes on inside the four walls. The Bible says, a warrior must be funded.

0: Funded. An evangelist must be sent. I believe God's raising up another group of people, and it's going to come out of the broken, screwed up people.
1: Live pure.
2: Live pure.
1: Speak truth.
2: Speak truth.
1: Right wrongs.
2: Right wrongs.
1: And follow the King.
2: And follow the King.
1: Say, that's my commitment.
2: That's my commitment.
1: That's a night.
2: That's a night.
0: The remnant is always a smaller group that stays loyal. And I believe that God is raising up a remnant. It's going to be made up of those men and women that are radical, that are willing to put it all on the line. There's got to be a climax to this war of evil versus good. At some point, there will be a major Armageddon, and I believe that the blood will run up to the horse's bits. We're moving into a time in our history where we don't know what's going to happen.
3: When is that? That's right now. The next thing that's about to happen is the return of the Lord Jesus Christ. Everything that's necessary for this new world order is at the door. Major uncontrollable fires, the Bible said, will break out all over the world spontaneously. The sun and the moon will be darkened. Earthquakes so shattering that the islands of the sea will disappear. The seven seas of the earth will turn to blood. World war so bloody that the blood of those who are killed in battle flows up to 200 miles to the bridle of a horse. The coronavirus was no accident. When you see these signs, when you see nations against nation, when you see the moral collapse of America, when you see these things, the apocalypse is coming. We're called to be warriors, and we need you to get in the fight.

0: In the tradition of Christianity, there is no single view of the end times. But the American evangelical community has latched on to one. Generally, they believe that believers on earth will be raptured to heaven before things get really bad. And that's the promise to the evangelical, that they will not taste death if Jesus comes back and the rapture occurs in their lifetime.
1: This book is literal from cover to cover, B-I-B-L-E, Basic Information Before Leaving Earth, Bible.
0: The American evangelical Christian is someone who believes every word of the Bible is literally true. Like the apocalypse and the return of Jesus predicted in the book of Revelation, every single sign and wonder that could be interpreted to make it seem like it's sooner. It's all good news to the evangelical Christians. Bring it on. But there are certain verses interpreted in the book of Revelation which seem to intimate that none of this can happen unless the state of Israel exists.
2: There will be no lasting peace in the Middle East until the Prince of Peace, the Lord Jesus Christ, returns.
0: The American evangelical movement now said, not only do we recognize this,

0: this process can be advanced by, for instance, torpedoing the peace process so the Palestinians never get their land back. The ancient borders of Israel need to be reclaimed, and then Jesus will come back.
1: When Jerusalem and Israel come together,

0: as a reporter, I've covered politics for so long, and I've seen the fusion of politics and religion in so many ways. In recent decades, evangelical Christian Zionists have become an increasingly powerful force in American politics. I'm now investigating evangelical power and how their direct influence shapes U.S. foreign policy and our relationship to Israel.
1: Some argue that calling for the abolition of Israel and the elimination of the only Jewish state isn't anti-Semitic.
2: We are absolutely categorically committed to Israel's right to exist.
0: Reporter from The Intercept. I want to ask you about the hearing. Do you have a quick second?
3: Sure, man.
0: Do you think there's a role of religious extremism here in the U.S. funding and shaping the conflict? I mean, there are a lot of folks who are part of the evangelical movement that want
3: to support Israel.
0: We don't really kind of see that same kind of constituent group pushing the other way.
3: Yeah, I wouldn't label the Baptist or the evangelical community as extreme because I believe feel like they're following the scripture and what the scripture says about Israel. Those who bless Israel will be blessed. I mean, they take it literal, and I'm one of those people.
0: You know, there are some Christian Zionists that do believe in some of these biblical prophecies, and they're very controversial within the Christian Zionist evangelical community. Yeah, and believing in Armageddon, that there will be a final battle around Jerusalem, and that after that battle, you know, there's a judgment day, Jews will be killed or converted, Jesus will come back, there's going to be a rapture event. What do you think about those kind of prophecies?
3: I believe Jesus will come back, and I'm going to be on his side.
0: The Christian right has a very organized and concerted effort to shape the messages in D.C. I mean, they really have a political apparatus that's very efficient, that's very influential, even if it's often behind the curtain. Ralph Drollinger is a former college basketball star who decided to develop his own Bible studies for politicians.
4: With the advent of secularism in America increasingly on the rise, and what we call the mountains of influence that are toppling of late, one of the places we're trying to hang on is the mountain of political leadership to make sure we make disciples in that arena so that they can stand in office with a prophetic voice and say, "Thus saith the Lord."
0: Ralph Drollinger formed his Bible study, meeting with radical right politicians, and slowly grew it. His Bible study today has over 50 members of Congress in attendance. He brought his Bible study to the White House. He convened weekly Bible studies with the members of the Trump cabinet.
4: So one of the reasons we're issuing this How to Think About Israel Through the Lens of Scripture Bible study of recent was because of the bombing from Gaza, and then the glitch within the administration to not fund the Iron Dome resupply. I thought I better issue a Bible study that helps bring biblical clarity to this issue.
0: In these Bible studies, Drollinger has attempted to provide moral and biblical justification for some of the most extreme radical right policies. He's used the Bible to justify the coronavirus, blaming gays and members of

0: LGBT community and really engage in the type of radical right rhetoric that you might hear on kind of dark corners of the internet. But here's someone who's directly pastoring the Secretary of State under the Trump administration and members of Congress.
1: O God, our Father, thou searcher of men's hearts, help us to draw near to thee in sincerity and truth. May our religion be filled with gladness, and may our worship of thee be natural.
2: When you look at the book of Revelation, things are going to get worse before they get better, and we're going to end up in a tribulation period where the Antichrist is going to war against Israel, and Christ is going to come back to save Israel from the Antichrist.
0: Here's a public policy issue where the U.S. interests are at play, where there are so many different policy solutions that can be considered, but religion is playing the dominant role.
3: We talked to members of Congress about Israel and the U.S.'s relationship.
4: All right, y'all go.
5: The U.S. has an intrinsic interest in making sure that Israel not only receives our best prayers and offers of success, but our armaments, our money, and our ability to make sure that in a very dangerous region, this democracy survives.
3: There are some biblical prophecies that say that control of Jerusalem by the Jews is important for the second coming of Christ.
5: This entire matter is based upon faith of our Maker, of our Creator, but it's also faith of a chosen people.
6: Can you ask why the Democrats using our law enforcement officers and political pawns?
7: The Democrats who have been campaigning to defund our law enforcement as their people, BLM and Antifa, riot and loot in the streets.
8: How would you like to see the Capitol Police
3: on there? There's a new government in Israel. Can you talk a little bit about the importance of the U.S. relationship with Israel?
7: There have been two nations created to glorify God, Israel and the United States of America. I will bless both. I will honor both. I will do all I can to stand and defend them.
3: Thank you, Congresswoman. Take care.
9: Is it true that there are people who really believe that having Jerusalem unified under total Israeli control will bring on the end times?
10: Well, yes, Joy. You know, I come from a fundamentalist evangelical background, and I grew up in the 50s and 60s. I'm 65. And when I was so my background is one where biblical prophecy about the end times of Jesus' return, the apocalypse, were the reality we lived with. And I can remember as a child flushing a toilet and looking to see if the water had turned to blood yet, because this was a sign that the apocalypse was about to occur.
11: Abortion on demand is another humanistic euphemism for man playing God. Its ramifications go beyond
10: that. I'm the son of a fundamentalist American missionary. People would show up to sit at the feet of Francis Schaeffer and learn the spirituality from him. I was a prince of evangelical royalty. By the time I was 18 years old, I was talking to crowds of 20,000 people. But over a 15, 20 year period, gradually, like a drug addict, I came clean. I'm still estranged from huge chunks of my family because I'm a heretic. I've joined the other side. The bedrock of support for the state of Israel is there because American evangelicals think it will bring Jesus back quicker. And without the Republican bedrock evangelical voter, no Republican anywhere in America for any office gets elected.
12: You commit yourself to the principles of God, and politicians align themselves with the eternal values in this book.
13: Thank you very much.
14: I want you to know that I endorse you and what you are doing.

0: I will faithfully execute the office of President of the United States.
1: So help me God.
2: So help me God.
3: If the evangelical movement had not morphed into the religious right, you would not have a situation that would put Donald Trump in power.
4: We who are evangelical Christians are going to have a true friend in the White House.
3: The big numbers who were there on January 6th protesting him not getting elected were evangelicals. For them, when Trump lost the election, somehow this couldn't be right because they had interpreted him being president for another 4 years as God's will. Today, the modern evangelical is preparing for an actual holy war. Armed, training, militia groups, plenty of guns, plenty of ammunition. They're going to cost what you might call sane, ordinary America very heavily.
5: How are you this morning? God bless y'all.
6: Good morning.
5: How you doing, Wayne?
7: Yeah. When Jesus comes back, he's not going to send an army. He's going to lead an army. I want to be in that. And I want to be right up in the front. Jesus said, the first shall be last and the last shall be first. So if you really want to be at the front with Jesus, you got to quit trying to fight to be successful. You got to fight to be at the lower end.
5: Host, Merry Christmas. That's fine. We understand. We've all had those days. Hey, girls, you know what? We ride motorcycles, so you're going to have a stick horse, all right? We ride iron horses. You're going to ride a stick horse, all right?
8: Hey, we're in the port in Ashdod, Israel, and we just opened the containers, and the bikes are good. They made the...
9: In 2011, I shipped 30 motorcycles to Israel. It took 74 people over there. When we rolled into Jerusalem, we had our 30 bikes, and then we had 120 Israeli bikes. This ride was to honor the IDF soldiers. And we would just say, we just want you to know that we care about Israel, and we thank you for your sacrifice for this country.
10: How many of y'all know when I say Megiddo Valley, you know what that means? How many of you know what the Battle of Armageddon is? The final war of good and evil? That's where it's going to be fought. And I'm on this Harley, and I'm headed in the Megiddo Valley. I'm coming the direction that the enemy, the devil, and all of his forces are going to come against the bride riding on that big white horse. Visually, God, I can see that big white horse. And I'm riding along there, and I said, God, I don't want to be at the back of the pack. I want to be right up there as close to you as I can. I want to see Jesus take that sword and slay the enemy and watch the blood run up to the bits of the horses. Anybody else in here? Man, I'm riding on that motorcycle getting pumped. And I said, God, let me, I will be right up there close to the front. I want to see it. What do I got to do to get there?

0: The fastest moving Ebola epidemic ever recorded is devastating the DRC.
1: The way it goes through your body, you don't realize that you are even sick.
0: Al Jazeera reports from the front lines of the fight to contain it.
2: We are heading to one of the epicenters of the Ebola crisis. People have been very hostile to health workers.
3: It's a huge, huge challenge.
0: Ebola, a virus unleashed. The full report on Al Jazeera.
4: At a studio in Paris, Ukrainian designer Lilia Lidkovska says fashion has the power to transform. With sculptural silhouettes and fluid tailoring, she says she designs clothes to make women feel powerful. Her collections are shown in Paris, but they are made in Kyiv. She's kept the business running despite Russia's war.
5: We create under the bombing, minus 30 degrees, without water, without heating, without electricity.
4: Transporting her collection to Paris each season is a long journey by road and rail. Lidkovska is the only Ukrainian designer to have an official slot on the Paris Fashion Federation's calendar.
6: It's amazing to think that the clothes we saw on the runway here were actually made in a war zone.
4: As Russia's war grinds on for a fifth year, Lidkovska says creating beauty against the odds is her way to resist.
7: Water is a lifeline. In crisis-hit and remote communities, contaminated water can put families at risk of disease. Together, we deliver safe, clean water to those who need it most. You are their lifeline. Be their lifeline today.
8: A murder in Malaysia that shocked the world. A Mongolian woman, Altan Tuya Sharibu, was blown to pieces.
9: It's a very powerful explosive, the C4, the military-grade explosive.
8: Two Malaysian policemen were convicted of her killing, but 20 years on, their motive remains a mystery.
10: The most obvious question, and it was not answered in court.
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8: In a two-part special, 101 East investigates justice for Altan Tuya on Al Jazeera.
12: Drones and AI are rewriting the rules of war. Lethal, relentless, and unforgiving for those in the crosshairs.
13: Seeing the drone just hovering overhead, you are aware that with a press on a button, a soldier somewhere can end your life.
12: Business of War exposes the tech and the companies shaping modern conflicts.
14: Many reports of Israeli drones being used to kill civilians in Gaza. Does that trouble you?
12: Killing by Remote Control, Episode 3 of Business of War on Al Jazeera.

Hi, good morning. Welcome to our Jerusalem tour. It feels like everyone has a say about the destiny and the future of Jerusalem, except for the Palestinians living in it. So the eastern part of occupied Jerusalem is on the left. The western part of occupied Jerusalem is on the right hand right now. The green line is the internationally recognized border between east and west of Jerusalem, and between

0: within Palestine and Israel.
1: For us Palestinians, Jerusalem is not just an important city. Jerusalem is the symbol of Palestine. Since the occupation of the eastern part of Jerusalem in 1967, the Israeli occupation authorities have been designing and implementing policies of systematic displacement against Palestinians. The western part of Jerusalem, ethnically cleansed during the 1948 war. The rest of the map is the eastern part of Jerusalem that was occupied in 1967 and not entirely ethnically cleansed. The wall on this map is the black line. The wall is built deep inside the West Bank. It is not on the Green Line. So the wall is not just security, it is also taking over lands. Check out the huge amount of land that the wall de facto annexed to the Israeli control. Our land is confiscated systematically. Our homes are demolished systematically as well. We see very clearly the strategic cooperation between the Israeli occupation authorities on the one hand and settler organizations on the other hand. This is settler colonialism in its most classic way.
2: Residents in East Jerusalem's Silwan neighborhood said that Jewish settlers had moved into two buildings in the predominantly Arab area. It's coveted by Israeli settlers who refer to it as the City of David.
1: It makes me very angry to know that the funding that these settler organizations receive from people, especially in the United States, is making it possible for them to actively push Palestinians out from their city.
0: That is south, and beneath, under the old city, is Silwan. More than 70 Palestinian homes in Silwan are now colonial outposts with colonial settler families living in them. In Silwan, there is a so-called national park called the City of David, claimed to be where King David's palace was 2,000 years ago. The City of David is managed and controlled by the notorious Elad settler organization, which is in charge of the settlement activities in Silwan. The same settler organization now want to establish a biblical theme park in Silwan, using Jewish history in order to justify the uprooting of Palestinians.

0: for decades, Palestinian families that have lived in Jerusalem for generations upon generations are then forced out of their homes and squashed into refugee camps. This is happening in Sheikh Jarrah, my neighborhood. This is happening in Silwan, through various organizations that ultimately have the same goal of replacing Palestinian natives with Jewish settlers.
1: يخرب بيتك حيوان، امشي برا، انا بيتي.

0: For years, it was settlers that would change every now and then. They were in their early 20s, and I believe they were being paid, and they are just there to harass us. These settler organizations operate as charities in the United States. They are tax exempt, and the evangelical organizations just funneling money into them. In Sheikh Jarrah, we have what the Israeli Foreign Ministry refers to as a property dispute, in which billionaire-backed settler organizations can come from all over the world and exploit a judiciary that is built by settlers to enforce their claims over our lands.
1: Yaakov, you know this is not your house.
2: Yes, but if I go, you don't go back. So what's the problem? Why are you yelling at me? I didn't do this.
1: But you're
2: easy to yell at me, but I didn't do this.
1: Yeah, you are helping. Stealing my house.
2: And if I don't steal it, someone else is going to steal it.
1: No one is allowed to steal it, ya ammi.
2: It's a law shalil akhsir.

0: gentlemen, will you please stand and give a warm welcome to a consistent and faithful friend, the 45th Vice President of the United States, Mike Pence.
1: Well, hello, Christians United for Israel.
2: John Hagee is the leading voice of Christian Zionism. He has built a political powerhouse out of his organization, Christians United for Israel.
3: You know, a lot of people get spun up with the wrong ideas that American evangelicals want to impose a theocracy on America. I wish they'd be concerned about the real theocratic takeover that has been happening in Iran for the last four decades.

0: Christians United for Israel has a really extreme view in terms of promoting geopolitical factors that could lead to what they believe is the Battle of Armageddon. But in terms of the practical effect, they're promoting policies that arm Israel to the teeth with U.S. weapons, that drive Palestinians out of Jerusalem, and that ultimately is pushing towards more conflict in the Middle East.
1: Now, would you give a thunderous welcome to the greatest rock star in Israel?
2: Welcome to the City of David, the place where Jerusalem began. Pastor Hagee, thank you for that very warm introduction. It is an honor, as always, to be here together.
0: If you look at the website for the City of David project, it looks like an effort simply to engage in archaeology to find these biblical artifacts. But underneath the surface, there's a lot of Christian Right money and resources and support for this foundation that's leading the effort to evict Palestinian families. The City of David seems like the perfect cover for Christians United for Israel that conceals a very right-wing agenda that's driving this violence.
3: We have 7.1 million members and 5,000 of you in this room, and it's because we're willing to work little by little by little by little.
4: We are going to have a great time on Capitol Hill. This is your opportunity to stand up for Israel and the Jewish people.

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0: A yemin, çek!
1: I have determined that it is time to officially recognize Jerusalem as the capital of Israel.
2: Thanks for joining us, Pastor Hagee. Really appreciate you being with us here on Faith Nation. I was curious about some of your interactions with the president on this. You visited him at times at the White House.
3: We spoke about moving the embassy.
4: Welcome, our good friend.
5: Let's go, honey. Let's go.
3: I talked to him about the significance of moving the embassy in the Jubilee year. I said, this is the year to move the embassy and make that declaration, because it is a biblical timing of absolute precision. Thank God he's going to do exactly that.
6: The world will be watching as the United States joins Israel to mark the official opening of the U.S. Embassy in Jerusalem. Pastor Robert Jeffress is delivering the prayer to kick off today's ceremony.
7: Pray for the peace of Jerusalem. May those who love her prosper.
8: I'd like to call upon Pastor John Hagee.
9: We thank you, O Lord, for President Donald Trump's courage in acknowledging to the world a truth established 3,000 years ago, that Jerusalem is and always shall be the eternal capital of the Jewish people. Can we all shout hallelujah? Amen.
10: As a rabbi, as an Israeli, as a Jew, I believe the kinds of policies that the Christian fundamentalists, Christian Zionists are advocating for endanger me, my family, my society. They increase the chance that we will continue to live here by the sword in perpetual warfare.
11: כן, אני מאוד רוצה לשמוע מה קורה בצפון הבקעה, כי אני מבין שאתה
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11: אוקיי.

0: The torch goes up when you pray the prayer of repentance. So you'll have the torch.
1: 2 Chronicles 7:13-14. Suppose I hold back the rain or send locusts to eat the crops or make my people suffer with deadly diseases. If my own people will humbly pray and turn back to me and stop sinning, then I will answer them from heaven.
0: There's a great possibility that us stopping every 150 miles, putting our feet down on the ground and declaring the power of God over this country, that it could be that God would work in a heavenly... Y'all with me at all?
2: Yeah.
0: Y'all with me? I choose to believe every one of you are on a divine assignment from God. God, if you can get more glory out of our living, if you can get more glory out of us getting to Lebanon and celebrating the prayer there, get us there.
3: If tomorrow all things were gone, I'd work for all my life, and I had to start again with just my children and my wife. I thank my lucky stars to be living here today.

0: organization is leading from 8 different points of our country to come together at the Geographical Center in Lebanon, Kansas. Every 150 miles, we're going to get off our bike and pray a prayer over our nation.
1: Father, I just ask that we will be more militant about serving you. We will be more militant, Father, about saying yes to the things that's yes and no to the things that is no.

0: the deal? Are we in a straight line instead of in a circle? We don't want us up.
1: Dolphins straight line.
2: They're a bunch of wussies.
0: At this time, we're going to honor the Judeo-Christian values by playing the Jewish prayer.

0: such high esteem, quote this
1: entity. I've ridden hundreds of thousands of miles, and God has spoken so many things to me in that solitude, and that's my sanctuary. It's a place for me to hear God.

0: A father desperate to see his family after a year forcibly separated by Israel's bombardment of Gaza. Carrying everything they own on their backs, the family joined hundreds of thousands of internally displaced people, hoping to return to their lives. But with little communication, can they find each other in a sea of people?
1: Hello.
0: Witness Gaza family reunited on Al Jazeera.
2: The migrants will be driven down this road, in through those gates down there, and then that's it, they're in. They are held there, they're processed there, they are deported from there because planes will leave from this site.
3: New York City is huge, it is chaotic. 8.5 million people live here. Its economy is bigger than most countries, and decisions made here ripple around the world.
4: Everywhere you look, a scene of complete and utter devastation. 73,000 homes were either damaged or completely destroyed. 100 people plus were killed.
2: Police had managed to hold these protesters at this intersection. There is a bus park nearby ready to take people away if they're arrested, and officers have their handcuffs ready. They are prepared.
5: In every story, truth is priority. Facts emerge in fragments. Events change in an instant. Every image is reviewed, every detail examined, because accuracy is everything. Beyond the headlines, providing context, insight, and meaning. Seeking balance in every narrative we cover. Al Jazeera, from the front lines to the newsroom to you.
0: The U.S. midterm elections and the future of the Democratic Party.
6: There's a fair number of people who are really scared about what Trump is doing to this country and are frustrated that congressional leaders can't stop them and they don't have the political power to do it.
7: It's not that they can't stop them, it's that voters think that your party is weak.
0: Mehdi Hassan goes head-to-head with top Democrat Neera Tanden.
6: I don't really feel like I'm just the establishment. I have a life that's different than...
7: You're not the establishment.
6: No.
0: Head-to-head on Al Jazeera.

0: Hello, I'm Frankie McCamley. This is Al Jazeera live from Doha. Coming up on the programme, at least five people in Ukraine have been killed by a Russian barrage of missiles. Kyiv says its allies failed to warn of the attack. A former Ukrainian army officer has appeared in a German court accused of helping to blow up Russia's Nord Stream pipelines in 2022. Saudi Arabia says one person has been injured after debris from an intercepted ballistic missile fell in Riyadh.
1: Plus, Republicans and Democrats are looking to turn divisive immigration policies into votes at a time when more than half the country says enforcement has gone too far. That's later on This Is America.
0: Hello, welcome to the programme. A wave of Russian strikes on the Ukrainian capital and surrounding region has caused widespread water and power outages. At least five people have been killed in Kyiv and more than 20 injured. President Volodymyr Zelensky says Moscow is intensifying its attacks on Ukraine's energy facilities and that Kyiv received no warnings from its allies about the recent strikes. Yulia Shapovalova is in Moscow, but first, here's Audrey McAlpine from Kyiv.
2: The air alert sounded after the missile, or at least the debris from the missile, fell in front of this apartment building. And that's because, as of late, the United States seems to be withholding critical intelligence that gives Ukraine's Air Force the ability to sound the alarm for strikes like these. You can see behind me a crater from where the debris of that missile fell. And looking up towards the building, the damage that it caused. This was one of the largest attacks on Kyiv's infrastructure in the last several months, and at least three of its thermal energy plants targeted. We spoke with one of the residents of this apartment building.
3: We were in our flat, and the alert hadn't gone off yet. Nobody was expecting anything. I don't know what prompted it. But something just didn't feel right. Somehow I had this feeling, and within moments I grabbed my children and rushed them into the corridor.
2: And there was more bad news on Thursday. More than 500,000 people in Ukraine's capital left without electricity, and also now beginning unscheduled blackouts and severe problems with the water supply to the capital here in Kyiv. People here not only looking towards a grim prospect for winter, but also no good news from their allies in the United States. Audrey McAlpine, Al Jazeera, Kyiv.
4: Ukraine continues to attack Russia's critical infrastructure with mass drone barrages as well as missiles. And of course, that brings a lot of human casualties and economic damage. Also forces massive air defense responses and disrupts regional logistics. A while ago, we heard from Vice Premier Alexander Novak. He said that Ukraine had attacked two refineries in Saratov and Ryazan regions. Basically, he meant that Ukraine was not going and moving any closer toward the energy ceasefire. But apart from attacking Russia's oil refineries and warehouses of its largest oil retailers, Ukraine's recent attacks targeted also data centers of Russia's tech giants, temporarily knocking out major online services, apps and banking systems. Just last night, a drone strike killed one person in Balakovo in the Saratov region as well, upon the Volga River in central Russia. Ukraine attacked a data processing center of Russia's largest bank, which is called Sberbank, and there in Balakovo, the bank planned to house the country's most powerful supercomputer. And also last week, Ukrainian drones attacked three data centers of Russia's tech giant called Yandex. So those strikes led to large-scale failures of Yandex's numerous services. And the Russian leadership has admitted

0: that the strikes cause material harm and disruption, destruction rather, but have not inflicted a critical or fatal blow to the state's military capacity. And right now we hear voices proposing to create a backup data centers that will allow to restore the operation of Russia's digital services in case of large-scale attacks and major accidents.
1: Well, this as the Ukrainian President Volodymyr Zelensky met with UK Prime Minister Andy Burnham in London on Wednesday, shoring up support from European allies at a time when support from the United States appears to be waning. Camille Nedelec sent this report from London.
2: With a warm embrace, cheers and a ceremonial guard, a show of solidarity in Downing Street, Ukrainian President Volodymyr Zelensky was welcomed to number 10 by UK Prime Minister Andy Burnham.
3: All of the people of Ukraine have our support. There are such connections between our two countries. We will forever stand by you through this difficult time.
2: Burnham pledged to speed up military support for Ukraine with faster deliveries of British lightweight multi-role missiles, which Ukraine uses to take down Russian jet-powered drones. He also promised further sanctions on Russia as the UK urges its allies to follow suit. On Friday, US President Donald Trump said he would be easing sanctions on Russian diesel, effectively giving Moscow more resources to fight Ukraine. The pledges, pomp and circumstance of Downing Street standing in sharp contrast then to the White House. But speaking earlier during Prime Minister's questions in Parliament, Burnham was careful not to criticise Washington.
4: What I have to do in my role is try and repair bridges so that the support comes back. And therefore, I should, at this moment in time, be careful in terms of laying the ground to bring people back together. That is the role I intend to play. It's the right role for me to play in this moment.
2: For Ukraine, the additional support from the UK is especially welcome as advanced US warning of Russian strikes appears to falter.
5: I mean, there are a lot of different surprises on which you can't count when you have real partnership, and we count on partnership with the United States. We just want to be very honest, very clear, and be strong partners.
2: The visit comes as over the weekend, Burnham had called Zelensky to express his complete solidarity with Ukraine.
6: The meeting between Zelensky and Burnham is also a message to Russia and to the US that even as support for Kyiv wanes in Washington, here in the UK, Ukraine still has allies. Camille Nedelec, Al Jazeera, Downing Street, London.
1: Officials in Ukraine say the Starlink service has been restricted in recent days. Starshield, the military version of Starlink, is SpaceX's secure satellite system designed for armed forces intelligence and government use. Owned by Elon Musk's company, SpaceX, it makes it possible for Ukraine to guide its long-range drones to their targets. Starlink is also vital for battlefield communications with military units using its satellite internet to coordinate its resistance. Resistance to signal jamming makes it crucial for delivering supplies to the front line. William Ahlberg is a senior fellow for the Pacific Forum. He's also a former arms control NATO, a director at NATO, and he says the restrictions affect Ukraine's ability to intercept missiles or hit a moving target.
7: It is, you know, the Starlink, especially Starshield, which is the very high-end military capability, is crucial to Ukraine's drone effort. The high-end capability allows, especially for control of drones that are moving at very high speeds towards mobile targets, and that includes for drone strikes as well as intercepts of cheaper Russian drones or even of their slower cruise missiles. So that part of Starlink is incredibly important. And if that is being limited, and it appears that's what's being sort of throttled right now, the speed of these communications is being slowed down, that means that to strike these moving targets becomes much, much, much harder. It does not appear that the rest of Starlink is being interfered with. In other words, the regular communications that are so critical for command and control movement and logistics. It appears that those are okay, but if Ukraine can't use Starshield to intercept incoming drones and missiles, nor to attack mobile Russian targets, then that's going to severely restrict Ukraine's military

0: military capabilities on the battlefield. This is so crucial right now as Russia is striking Ukraine's energy infrastructure to try to freeze the population as they move into winter. You know, being able to intercept cruise missiles and large-scale drone strikes is so critical. People will die without this capability.
1: Well, Elon Musk has posted on social media saying Starshield systems are owned and controlled by the US government. Any limits on speed or usage are decided by the US military and ultimately the President of the United States. Starlink is a commercial service owned and controlled by SpaceX. It's limited to civilian or defensive activities and cannot be used for offensive military action, as doing so would be inappropriate for a company, for a commercial company. A former Ukrainian army officer is appearing in court in Germany, accused of coordinating the 2022 attacks on the Nord Stream pipelines. Prosecutors in Hamburg say the man, identified as Serhii K, was part of a group that planted explosives on the pipelines. He's also accused of being an accomplice to war crimes. Dominic Kane has been following proceedings in Hamburg.
2: For more than a year, Serhii K has been in German custody. Now he is on trial, accused of leading a group of six people who blew up the Nord Stream pipelines 4 years ago. Prosecutors allege that Serhii K hired a yacht in 2022, which he and his accomplices sailed to a spot close to the Danish island of Bornholm. There, the group dived to the seabed, more than 80 metres down, and placed four explosive devices on or near the pipelines. They then surfaced, sailed away, and waited for the bombs to go off. The resulting damage was enough to stop all remaining gas supply from Russia to Western Europe. The prosecution here says Serhii K was acting on behalf of a foreign country, and the alleged offences constitute a war crime.
3: The targeted gas pipelines were not legitimate military targets but rather civilian objects, given that they served the exclusively civilian supply of Germany and Western Europe with gas.
2: The Ukrainian government has always denied any knowledge of or involvement in the attack on the Nord Stream pipelines. Serhii K has denied the charges and exercised his right to remain silent. His lawyers say this is because Ukrainian law forbids members of the special forces from revealing state secrets. One told Al Jazeera the prosecution's evidence against their client was weak.
4: They made really a thorough investigation. They heard witnesses, analyzed footage from cameras, from borders, from heavens, from wherever. Forensics were made thoroughly on the boat. Nothing was found, no DNA, no fingerprints, nothing at all. Is this strong evidence? I think strong evidence looks very different.
5: This case has been a diplomatic dilemma for successive German governments. On the one hand, their desire to see whoever blew up those pipelines brought to justice. On the other, their desire not to weaken or damage their support for Ukraine in its war against Russia. The trial is due to last several months. Dominic Kane, Al Jazeera, Hamburg.
1: Saudi Arabia says one person has been injured after debris from an intercepted ballistic missile fell in Riyadh. Saudi civil defence says the missile was launched by the Ansarullah Houthis. They said it was intercepted and destroyed. The Ansarullah Houthis say they've targeted Saudi airports and oil facilities in response to the attacks in Yemen and will continue to do so in the coming days. Well, an explosion has been heard in the Yemeni capital Sana'a as fighting continues across the country. The Ansarullah Houthis have released this video they say shows attacks on Dubab Airport. That's in the southwestern coastal area of Taiz, which overlooks the Bab al-Mandeb Strait. The Houthis say they've driven the Yemeni government from the airport area and have seized several soldiers. There's been no confirmation from the Yemeni government. Yusuf Mowry has the latest from the capital, Sana'a.
6: The skies of Sana'a was hovering with a number of fighter jets. Now, no confirmation has yet come from the Ansarullah Houthis or from the Saudi government. What we do know is that loud explosions were heard here in the capital, Sana'a, which could mean that Saudi Arabia or Saudi coalition carried out another strike on the capital, Sana'a. Of course, as you know, earlier today, the Yemeni group issued out a statement announcing a list of targets

0: that were struck in Saudi Arabia, Khalid International Airport in the Saudi capital, along with the refinery facility in Riyadh and also the Aramco headquarters in the eastern province. This was announced earlier today by the Ansar al Houthis, saying that they launched a series of cruise missiles, ballistic missiles, and unmanned drones that targeted these three Saudi Aramco assets and airports, Saudi Arabia's biggest aviation hub in the Saudi capital. So it's been, for the most part, a tit-for-tat type of war tactics that we are seeing. You attack us, we attack you. The Ansar al-Houthis have declared also in the statement that they will continue to launch these airstrikes and that their goal is to meet the, you know, fire with fire, airstrike for airstrike, capital for capital, airport for airport, and energy facilities for energy facilities. Of course, though, Saudi Arabia perhaps has much more to lose because Sana'a International Airport has been closed for many years because of the damage that it had sustained. There are no Yemeni airliners currently grounded at Sana'a International Airport. We know from the attack of Saudi Arabia yesterday on the Yemeni oil company here in the capital, Sana'a, according to the Ansar al-Houthis, those storage tanks were already emptied and basically rendering or calling the Saudi attack fruitless, not achieving any military success. And we still see that the Ansar al-Houthi group is still able to launch ballistic missiles and cruise missiles and drones on a daily basis.
1: U.S. Central Command says it has destroyed what it calls an Iranian-affiliated dhow boat in the Gulf of Oman. It's just released this footage from the 6th of October that shows a boat being targeted and set on fire. CENTCOM says the dhow was conducting surveillance and targeting U.S. Navy ships. It also stated that crew members were removed before the destruction of the boat and that efforts to repatriate them are ongoing. Health authorities in Kenya have confirmed another Ebola case just a week after the first ever Ebola death in the country. The health ministry says the second patient is a close family member of the first case. He was in quarantine when he fell ill and is now receiving care at a treatment centre. More than 100 people in the country are under quarantine as the government works to stop further spread. Meanwhile, the number of Ebola cases in Eastern Democratic Republic of Congo has passed 9,000. That's according to the latest figures from the government, although officials say the real number could be much higher. The death toll stands at more than 4,380 and is still rising. Many deaths are occurring in the community because people are avoiding treatment centre. Amma Boateng reports.
2: The health workers at this clinic in northeastern DRC are worried about the lack of women and children coming through their doors. The beds are mostly empty. The staff at Masiki Health Centre in Butembo say the number of women giving birth there has dropped sharply since the Ebola outbreak was declared in May.
3: To all the women of Butembo, I want to say this. We, the healthcare workers, are not here to kill the population. They should come and see us so that we can restore the trust we had before Ebola. Our role is to provide quality healthcare to our population. They should not believe rumours. Rumours kill.
2: The nurse says one of the rumours circulating locally is that medicines being given out contain the Ebola virus. The number of Ebola cases has now risen to more than 9,000 and more than 4,300 people have died. Despite the rising number of deaths and infections, Congolese officials say many people prefer to self-medicate or seek help from traditional healers. Masika Furaha runs a small shop. She explains why she avoids the medical center.
4: We have been afraid to bring our children to health facilities for fear of being taken to the Ebola treatment center, because once we arrive at the treatment center, someone can die. We are always afraid to go there. That is why we prefer to stay at home.
2: Doctors say avoiding medical treatment has other consequences. The UN warns there's been a sharp fall in routine childhood vaccinations in parts of Ituri province, the epicentre of the outbreak in eastern DRC. And maternal deaths increased nearly 70% between May and July, compared with the same period last year. Officials are urging people to seek help before it's too late. They say they're battling more than a virus. They're fighting stigma, suspicion and fearful communities. Amma Boateng, Al Jazeera.
1: Former Congolese President Joseph Kabila has announced a new political military movement along

0: alongside leaders of the M23 alliance. The move escalates his confrontation with incumbent President Félix Tshisekedi while the fighting continues in the east. The government has held an emergency meeting in Kinshasa but has yet to issue an official response. Alain Wakani reports from Goma in the Eastern Democratic Republic of Congo.
1: After years of political disputes, former Congolese President Joseph Kabila is now openly aligning himself with those fighting the government of President Félix Tshisekedi. With peace talks still underway and fighting continuing, many are worried this new allies could further complicate efforts to end the conflict. Kabila has launched a new political movement in Goma in eastern DRC, which is controlled by the M23. The alliance brings together important figures from the group. The Front for the Foundation of the Nation, or FRN, places Kabila at its head with the leaders from the groups that control the city in senior positions.
2: It is very clear that President Félix Tshisekedi doesn't want peace. This is why we have decided to come together to put more pressure until the end, and we will do it.
1: When Tshisekedi took office in 2019, he formed the government alliance with Kabila. But their relationship collapsed and he ended their coalition in December 2020. Kabila has since accused the government of autocracy and corruption, which the government denies. In Kinshasa, the government has held an emergency meeting. The announcement comes as African Union facilitators pursue dialogue with the M23 alliance, while negotiations under the Doha framework seek to end the conflict. But fighting continues in parts of eastern Congo, raising questions about how this new alliance may influence peace efforts. And many people in Goma are holding out hope for dialogue.
3: This conflict between political leaders is not our problem, but it is affecting us deeply. Kabila and Tshisekedi should resolve their differences and bring us peace.
4: Kabila and Félix Tshisekedi must talk so that we can have peace. People have suffered for years, with deaths, rape, and children unable to access proper schooling.
1: But the question is whether this new alliance will help efforts to bring a political solution or further complicate talks to end the war. Alain Waikani, Al Jazeera, Goma, DRC.
0: Niger is battling what they've called a severe environmental incident after a major blowout at an oil and gas plant. Large amounts of crude oil spewed into the air at a well in the country's eastern region. The Petroleum Ministry says the incident has caused exceptionally severe environmental damage. Israeli airstrikes have continued in parts of the Gaza Strip. Three Palestinians have been wounded in the attack that targeted a tent in Khan Yunis. There have been nearly daily strikes on Gaza, despite a US-brokered ceasefire which took effect more than a year ago. An Israeli airstrike on a residential block in Gaza City has killed one woman. The rescue of her daughter was captured on camera. The attack happened in the Al Rimal neighbourhood of Gaza City. Elsewhere in the city, there are reports of heavy gunfire targeting vehicles and people. There are near daily attacks on Gaza, despite a US-brokered ceasefire which took effect more than a year ago. Next, the head of UNIFIL, the UN peacekeeping force in Lebanon, has told Al Jazeera the future of international support for the country needs to be clarified. UNIFIL has been in southern Lebanon for 5 decades, but that ends in just a few months. Israel and the US have blocked its renewal. That's left the future of international peacekeeping in doubt at a time of heightened uncertainty and instability. Zeina Hodda has visited UNIFIL operations in southern Lebanon and has this report.
5: UN peacekeepers have been monitoring the situation in southern Lebanon for nearly 50 years. Now, UNIFIL is coming to an end in December 2026. The US and Israel blocked the renewal of the mission, accusing it of allowing Hezbollah

0: cause military expansion, even though peacekeepers don't have that authority.
1: Lebanon's government is still trying to keep peacekeepers here, at least on a temporary basis, warning of a security vacuum if the mission withdraws.
0: It's not just that. UN peacekeepers have been supporting communities and a state that have not had the chance to recover from years of conflict. Peacekeepers also provide security escorts, mine clearing operations, and aid deliveries to isolated populations. And here in Far Hammam, doctors in the Indian contingent are providing much needed medical support and supplies, an essential lifeline.
2: I want to thank them from the bottom of my heart for their kindness and help. I came out of the critical situation I was in. God protect them. I hope from the bottom of my heart the Indian contingent stays in Lebanon.
0: An international presence to help the Lebanese army extend its authority here is what the government wants, but it is hoping any alternative force will also have a UN mandate. The shape and form of that presence have still not been agreed. UN officials are discussing options while in Beirut, but final decisions will be made elsewhere.
3: I hope that the discussion at the Security Council will commence. It's important to us because we've been planning, of course, for the gradual withdrawal of UNIFIL, but we need to be flexible. We need to have a clear horizon. We need to know what would come, if anything, after UNIFIL.
0: UNIFIL has long served as a neutral mediator between Lebanon and Israel, the result of a resolution calling on Israel to respect Lebanon's territory. But in the latest ceasefire arrangement in months, the U.S. and Israel sidelined UNIFIL. And the Israeli army now occupies parts of southern Lebanon and much of the mission's area of operations. Zana Khadr, Al Jazeera, Marjayoun, Lebanon.
4: To Albania now, where student protests in Tirana have turned violent, and there are reports that the education ministry was set on fire. Police say 23 people have been detained, while six officers and at least one journalist have been injured. Protesters clashed with police in several parts of the city on Wednesday. The CHUS students are demanding more investment in the education system and the resignation of Prime Minister Edi Rama. Besar Likmeta is a journalist and editor of the Balkan Investigative Reporting Network in Albania. He says more young people are frustrated by corruption and a lack of employment in the country.
5: They are mostly about the lack of opportunities that students, not only the quality of education they receive. Once they get out of school, there is very few jobs that respond to their, basically to their qualifications. And a lot of them have to migrate into the European Union and leave their homes. So there is growing disenfranchisement among youth in Albania for the government of not providing any opportunities. There is disenfranchisement because of the high level of corruption of this of the government of Prime Minister Edi Rama. That's why they're calling for his resignation. That's why this protest came on the back of 4 months of daily rallies of the main in the streets of the capital, which have been called as the Flamingo Revolution. They initially started against a resort project in southern Albania in a protected area by U.S. investors linked with the son-in-law of U.S. President Donald Trump. But then they spread into wider demands about better opportunities and anti-corruption, lack of opportunities for youth, and particularly a sign of growing disenfranchisement among this younger generation of Albanians.
4: Still ahead here on Al Jazeera, why Republicans and Democrats are making immigration a key electoral issue, as more than half of Americans say enforcement has gone too far.
6: The Trump administration is detaining record numbers of immigrants.
7: Exponential increase, and they were not prepared for the increase.
6: And casualties in custody are soaring.
8: The risk of death in ICE detention has never been higher.
6: Faultlines investigates failures in medical care, allegations of retaliation against those protesting their conditions, and the role of private prison companies in running the facilities. Dying in detention on Al Jazeera.
9: In Gaza and Sudan, families face conflict

0: anger and displacement. 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Be their lifeline today.
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0: Welcome back. You're watching Al Jazeera, a reminder of our top stories this hour. People in the Ukrainian capital are facing widespread water and power outages as Russian ballistic missiles hit Kyiv, killing at least 5 people and injuring more than 20 others. A former Ukrainian army officer is appearing in court in Germany, accused of coordinating the 2022 attacks on the Nord Stream pipelines. The explosion severely damaged 3 pipelines in the Baltic Sea that carried natural gas from Russia to Europe. Time now for our special coverage of the US midterm elections. Here's Scott McLean and the team in Washington, D.C.
1: Hello, this is America. That is the Rio Grande River, the border with Mexico. Now, Republicans won big here in 2024 with a promise to secure that border and bring in mass deportations. But now, as the midterms near, a shift in support after nearly 2 years of ICE crackdowns. What can Republicans do to reclaim that message? And can the Democrats turn anger into votes? There is lots to unpack from here in Texas shortly, but first to Washington, D.C.
2: Thanks, Phil. President Trump vowed mass deportations, and Republicans led the way on immigration with voters for years. But now, after 2 years of violent ICE crackdowns, they're tied with Democrats on who voters trust more on that issue. More than half of all Americans say they think enforcement has gone too far on an issue that is set to be one of the main drivers in the upcoming midterm elections. Let's go back now to Phil Lavelle in McAllen, Texas, on the U.S. border with Mexico.
1: Border crossings down, ICE arrests up. Around 50,000 a month lately. Now both parties are trying to turn immigration into midterm votes. There are two parts to this: securing the border and immigration enforcement inside the country. Remember this?
3: We're doing the worst of the worst.
4: Is your sister the worst of the worst?
5: She's not. I'm sorry. Like I told everybody, she's always been a good girl.
1: Nearly three quarters of those arrested by ICE in July had no criminal conviction. Homeland Security says around 70% are criminals if you include pending charges. Jocelyn Penaloso was arrested by ICE after a traffic stop in Houston 2 months ago. She is still in custody.
5: We're always afraid. We're uncertain of what's going to happen, if she's going to be sent back to Mexico, if we're ever going to be together again, or how this is going to change our lives forever.
1: President Trump won nearly half the national Latino vote in 2024, promising mass deportations. They came in the form of ICE raids nationwide, a border issue extending deep into American cities. Dozens have died in custody since, at least 14 in Texas alone.
6: We need more. We need more arrests and need more deportations. That's why, when we got back in, I pushed for, 100,000 beds.
1: Texas shares a border with Mexico. There it is, the Rio Grande River. And this is a conservative state with a huge Latino population. And promises to secure that border were a big rallying cry in 2024. Now, add ICE to the equation, there are signs of a shift. Nationally, Republicans led on immigration for the last 4 years until recently. Now it's a tie with the Democrats. And more than half of voters say enforcement has gone too far. 6 in 10 independents, 6 in 10 Hispanic voters, both crucial voting blocs. Many Republicans say a secure border is not enough. The law has to be enforced inside the country too.
7: A mess was created, and now cleaning it up is dirty business. You're having to find people, arrest them against their will, and remove them from the country because they don't want to leave.

0: For Democrats, the problem is how it's done and who gets caught in it.
1: So what would the Democrats do differently?
2: I would hope they'd abolish ICE. I mean, in my perspective, I think that the agency has just lost its identity and there's no way to rehabilitate that.
0: The administration says most Americans back deporting people with criminal records. But on how ICE is doing it, the voters will answer that on November 3rd. Phil Lavelle, Al Jazeera, in McAllen, near the Texas-Mexico border.
3: All right, let's get more on this with our guest. Scott Schuchart is the former Assistant Director for Regulatory Affairs and Policy at ICE during the Biden administration. And Mark Krikorian is the Executive Director of the Center for Immigration Studies. Gentlemen, thank you so much for being here. Mark, Scott, we'll start with you. President Trump, his first term, illegal crossings went way down. And then under Biden, we saw them spike way back up. Millions of people crossing the border and being detained by the Department of Homeland Security. I wonder if it's safe to concede at this stage, looking back, that immigration was at least a pretty big reason why the Democrats lost in 2024.
4: Well, I think border security was a big issue. I don't know that I would characterize it the way you did. There was a little pandemic in there that had something to do with why people were and weren't.
3: Why they went down under Trump.
4: Yes. And what ended up happening was that border crossings plummeted in mid-2024. And it was too late to affect the 2024 elections. But largely what the Trump administration has done in 2025 and 2026 is continue and build on the things the Biden administration started doing in mid-2024. So I think you're right that because border crossings are down, the nature of the immigration conversation has changed.
3: So what the Trump administration has done is effectively solve the issue of illegal border crossings. Mark, tell me if you disagree, but for the last 16 months, DHS says there have been zero. What Republicans would call catch and release. People detained, cross the border illegally, and then released back into the country. They're now sending them straight back. It seems like this isn't really a huge issue anymore. Did Republicans do what they said they were going to do?
5: They certainly did at the border. I mean, under Biden, 6 million inadmissible aliens, people had no right to be here, were taken into custody and then just let go into the United States. That ended. And the thing is, politically, that is what was driving the issue, the politics of the issue, and in a sense, the Trump administration's a victim of its own success because they solved the immediate problem, the bleeding at the border, and now they're dealing, as one of the people said in that bit at the beginning, the harder part of it is how do you unwind some of the damage that the Biden administration did.
3: Okay, so now it seems like, correct me if you guys disagree, but it seems like this election now, the issue is how the enforcement in the interior of the country is being done. So last week, the shooting of an undocumented Dominican man in New York City by plainclothes ICE officers sparked huge protests and political backlash. So Oscar Belgal had his 5-year-old son in the car with him. They both survived the shooting. ICE agents say they opened fire because he drove his car into their vehicles and the agents feared for their lives. So here's the reaction from the Secretary of Homeland Security and the New York City mayor. Listen.
6: We wasn't aware the child was in the car, I can tell you that. But do you know who was? Oscar. The public outcry should be also towards this criminal, this thug, this gangbanger, this possible murderer.
3: So, Mark.
7: What happened today was an outrage. New York City will not stand by while ICE agents shoot New Yorkers. And we will not back down from the demand that so many, including myself, have put forward time and again. This is an agency that must be abolished.
3: So I don't want to get too much into the specifics of this particular case, but in that case, these officers were plainclothes. In other cases, you know, the officers have had their faces covered. And I wonder if you think that Trump voters imagined that this is what enforcement would look like and if they're okay with this.
5: Well, I mean, first of all, I challenge the premise. I just don't think immigration is going to be a salient an issue in the election. In other words, the discomfort with a lot of ICE tactics is real because the public wants immigration laws enforced, but they don't want to see it. They don't want to hear about it. It's gas prices in Iran or we're going to drive the election. But in this particular case, the illegal immigrant criminal is the one who had his kid in the car, and he's the one who chose to put the life of law enforcement agents in danger. He is the author of that problem, not the ICE agents.
4: Well, look, I certainly agree. The Republicans are losing this election on every issue, not just immigration. But in this case builds on the shootings of Renee Good and the shooting of Alex Preti, the other shootings of sometimes the wrong target of an operation. ICE has essentially doubled the

0: number of officers, while for much of the last 2 years cutting the length of time of training. And what we've seen time and again is officers non-compliant with the basic rules of engagement, the basic rules about use of force. So without getting too far into this one, it's not any particular case. There's a general understanding that we have these masked, generally non-uniformed, undertrained, dangerous people in our cities. I think people who live far away from cities might be fine with that, but I think for most Americans, it's threatening.
1: I mean, on
2: I
1: the one hand,
2: there's a point to make here, though, and that is that we don't have 16 months of uninterrupted same policy on ICE. Until January, they had the high-profile, almost theatrical enforcement efforts led by then DHS Secretary Noem and Greg Bovino, who was the Border Patrol guy in charge of it. And people were, I think, rightly uncomfortable with a lot of that stuff, which is exactly why, after the shooting of two U.S. citizens, who may or may not have had it coming, quite frankly, because they were engaged in arguably illegal activity, but President Trump understood this is not a good idea. They changed tactics. They're doing it much more quietly, much more professionally, and more effectively. They're arresting more illegal immigrants now than they were back in January when all of the hullabaloo happened.
1: Scott, you got something to say?
0: Well,
1: about
0: I mean,
1: this.
0: They've taken some attention off the front end of these spectacular homicidal arrests, but then on the back end, they've sent 25,000 people to countries they have no connection to South Sudan, to Equatorial Guinea, to the Central African Republic, in violation of our treaty obligations not to return asylum seekers to places that they're going to be persecuted. And so they have been able to turn the volume and the temperature down to do some truly awful things that I don't think they're going to be salient in the election, but they're not popular.
1: I guess I just wonder what the Democrat policy is and whether there is one, because you heard the New York City mayor there, Zohran Mamdani, saying he wants to abolish ICE. You also heard in Phil's piece there, another local official from the Democratic Party saying they would like to see ICE abolished. I mean, is that the policy? I mean, what would you replace it with?
0: I think a month from now, we're going to have a presidential primary start, and that is going to be a big theme in it. And
1: but
0: we're
1: for the
0: see
1: midterms, though, is there a policy? I mean, I'm not sure what it is, and I do this for a living. It's not really clear to me what the Democratic policy is.
0: Well, there doesn't need to be one, because you break it, you bought it with the executive branch, right? President Trump has tried to rule as a dictator. He's gotten the Supreme Court to say that he can, so he bears sole responsibility for what his thugs are doing. Democrats don't have to have an alternative. They just have to point out he's screwing up.
2: They will have to have an alternative eventually.
0: Eventually, but that's 2 years.
2: There isn't one, and there isn't even kind of the inchoate sort of startings of, or a beginning of what a Democratic policy would look like that wouldn't just lead to the same thing we saw during 4 years under Biden.
1: I just wonder, you know, we heard a little bit of this under the Biden administration, became a huge issue in the election, but this whole idea of defunding the police kind of caught on for a little while, and then people realized, hold on, you can't just defund the police, you're going to get anarchy. I mean, does that sort of sound similar to what's happening
0: not
1: now?
0: Not at all, because, I mean, look, the mature version of defund the police was an awful lot of what police do with guns, social workers could do better. A lot of what ICE does, caseworkers could do better. A lot of what ICE does is check people in an office building and make sure they're compliant with their deadlines. There's no reason to have or to pay a guy to carry a gun around to do that job. So in that sense, reforming law enforcement to be more effective, more cost-effective, and to engage with people on a human level, that pays dividends in any law enforcement context. But I think the question of whether to abolish ICE is going to be something that the primary is very much going to be about.
1: Do you think that if Democrats get in, though, we're going to see return to what, again, Republicans would call catch and release, where somebody crosses the border illegally, they are detained briefly, and then they are released into the interior of the country?
0: I think it depends on who the president is in 2029. But in the next 2 years, that's going to be the president's job, not Congress's.
2: There's just no question that if the Democrats, as currently constituted, are faced with having to carry out immigration policy, you're going to, you know, it's entirely possible I would be pining for the good old days of the Biden administration. Because if you think Biden let go lots of illegal aliens into the United States, again, 6 million people in custody let go into the country, imagine what President AOC or somebody else would do.
0: If I could just briefly, I would say the conversations that Democrats are having out of power right now are very much not of that tenor. They are about how to avoid making the same mistakes.
1: I just want to bring, if I can, Mark, I'll bring in a second. I just want to get a little public opinion into the discussion. So between Americans who lean Democrat and those who lean Republican, there is a sharp divide on approval of Trump's immigration enforcement action. So a poll in July found that 81% of Republican respondents approved of Trump's handling of immigration, whereas just 7% of Democrats

0: in D.C. about the issue, and by and large, they say that the way that immigration has been handled by the current administration is a problem. Listen.
1: We should open the gates, open the borders, let people in. That's how America was built.
2: They need to stop all the ICE raids. There are people on both sides of the aisle who are sick and tired. At the end of the day, this is a country that is built off of immigrants.
3: People are now getting paranoia. Like, when they try stepping out of the house, I'm like, dang, you can't even do that? And I can do that because I'm white? That's crazy.
4: They had a lot of hard rhetoric about immigration. Sometimes I feel like people voted for rhetoric and then they saw how it actually played out and then they didn't quite like that, actually.
0: I should just clarify one thing that's not obvious to our overseas viewers, and that is that Washington, D.C. is extremely liberal. In the last many presidential elections, it routinely votes more than 90% for the Democrats, so it's a slightly biased sample there. But the thing that the last guy said, Scott, I wonder if this summed it up, that, you know, people voted for this rhetoric, but maybe they didn't realize what it would actually look like in practice. I mean, is that a good summary of where we're at?
5: I think that's part of it. I saw a poll that said that among rural voters, a third were supportive of the president's enforcement posture, a third were opposed, and a third were undecided. I think people, you're talking about Washington, D.C., rural areas much more Trump-supporting. I think people are startled by what it looks like to get what they voted for. I think that's right.
0: Mark, when
6: I think there's something to that, honestly, because people want the immigration law enforced, but as I said before, they don't really want to see it and they're not wild about hearing about it, which is why we need more work-related enforcement, because what that does is not necessarily arrest people. There's some of that. You may raid a work site, but even if you just do audits of payrolls, and most illegal immigrants work on the books, so audits by, you know, just looking at the payroll records, would dramatically increase the rate of self-deportation, which is the best kind of deportation.
0: It seems to me, sorry to interrupt, but it seems to me like there is a sort of unspoken policy in this country, which is the reason why we don't have mandatory E-Verify, where employers have to go and check Social Security numbers and make sure that someone has legal work authorization, because in some sectors of the economy, not all, but some, like farm work, things like that, it's almost like they are so dependent on illegal migration that no administration could go too far without replacing those migrants with other people.
5: Well, there have certainly been disagreements between the Agriculture Department and Homeland Security about how to do farm enforcement. But it is also worth pointing out that this administration has created millions of undocumented people by taking people who had temporary work permits from the Biden administration and ensuring those expire, ending temporary protected status for so many nationality groups. And so there are people who were working legally for years or in some cases for decades who are now having to go into the shadows.
0: Before we move on to legal immigration, I just want to get a bit of your perspective from your time at working for ICE. How much does a policy change at the top, or how does a policy change made at the top trickle down to the officers, you know, on the ground level?
5: Well, Mark was pointing this out earlier. There really has been a shift since Secretary Noem and her little cabal left and Secretary Mullen came in. I think that there are bright lines that get communicated from the top that absolutely get understood in the field. I think there's the problem that a lot of these new officers aren't very well trained, and so they may not have the tools they need to implement even good policy. But when it comes to something like, there was a disastrous arrest a couple of months ago where they tried to tackle somebody in the Las Vegas airport. He resisted and they gave up and walked away, right? There's not a policy solution to that. There's a training problem there.
0: Mark?
6: Well, there's no question that directives from the top can change behavior. I mean, there's no issue about that. That's absolutely true. The training issue is potentially a problem in the sense that when you staff up any agency, you do have to make sure you're not rushing people through the training process. That happened here in Washington. Before your time, you may have been in elementary school. I remember they increased the size of the Metropolitan Police Department, the Washington Police, and they cut corners. And they ended up with all kinds of people who should not have been given a badge and a gun. That's occasionally happened with regard to ICE. It's more of a problem of kind of the thoroughness and depth of training, but I think they're addressing that. So that's a real issue. It's not a reason to stop enforcing the law.
0: Okay, so we've been talking largely about illegal immigration. I want to talk about legal migration now. So since the start of Trump's second term, his administration has taken measures that have impacted people attempting to come to the United States legally. So from day one, the president moved to reverse or terminate admissions granted through temporary protected status. That's for people immigrating to the U.S. from countries

0: countries considered to be dangerous. In June of last year, a promised travel ban took effect, suspending visas for nationals from 19 countries. Then a $100,000 visa bond payment was introduced for people applying for an H-1B visa. It's generally used by skilled workers in the tech sector. A federal court struck this down, though, in June of this year. And this January, the State Department began pausing immigrant visa processing for applicants from a further 75 countries. And in August, migrant visa applications from all countries were temporarily paused to retrain consular officials. Mark, do you think that this is what people want, less legal immigration?
1: Oh, absolutely. And the thing is, this isn't even really a change in the number of people who are allowed into the country. That's generally in statute. What we're seeing is a reduction in the actual number of people coming in because the laws are being enforced. Temporary protected status, for instance. It's not for people coming in. That's for illegal immigrants who are already here and some disaster happens at home and they're given work permits and social security numbers temporarily. That's what the T in TPS means. People have been here for years, decades even, because administration, Republican and Democrat, have just renewed this temporary status because they don't want to enforce the law. The administration, the Trump administration, is saying, look, we're putting the T back in TPS, and that's long overdue.
0: Fair point, Scott.
2: Well, I think with TPS, there is a point to be made there, though there also, I think, in this case, was an attitude of cutting off all of the designations of temporary protected status, some of which were very hard to justify cutting off. But with respect to legal immigration, the H-1B fee, they've also tried to bounce some companies like Microsoft from legal immigration entirely, which just looks like extortion of a company whose artificial intelligence assets they're trying to.
0: But I should just clarify that. So the vice president talked about this, J.D. Vance, just a couple of days ago, and he says that, look, last year there were 6,000 American citizens who were laid off at Microsoft. That same year, there were more than 6,000 people who were given these H-1B visas. 3,000 people moved to green cards. Now, Microsoft disputes some of this, saying that a lot of these people were people who were already here. They say only 1% of their U.S. workforce is foreigners. But look, the Democrats seem to be split on this issue. Should they be? Shouldn't Democrats be favoring jobs for Americans over, you know, people from India coming in to work for these tech companies?
2: Look, the research is indisputable that high-skilled immigration is good for native-born Americans. It is what has allowed the economy. It is what has allowed Silicon Valley.
0: But in this case, where you have 6,000 people laid off, and then, you know, Microsoft giving 6,000 H-1B visas, seems egregious.
2: That may well be apples and oranges. They may have laid off 6,000 janitors and hired 6,000 engineers. I have no idea. But what this is the administration trying to pick winners and losers in the economy, which it's done since day one with its immigration tools and everything else. It is trying to meddle in the private economy rather than let employers decide who would be good for the
0: job. But you don't think that there's been any abuse of the visa system, the H-1B system in the United States?
2: Oh, there has absolutely been abuse. There was a ridiculous fraud that the Biden administration caught and ended where people would file the same application through a dozen different employers, some of which didn't even really exist, in order to get more lottery tickets into H-1B. We solved that in the Biden administration, but fundamentally demands so outstrip supply that there's always going to be pressure because the employers want those high-skilled workers. The medical industry wants more doctors and nurses.
0: But is it that they want them or they just don't want to pay them the salaries that maybe an American citizen would demand?
2: We've capped medical school admissions. We don't train enough doctors. So if you want a doctor, you got to import some.
1: The fact is that H-1Bs earn significantly less than comparable Americans. That's the entire point. And in fact, the law is structured such that the H-1B visas can be used literally to replace American workers. This became very notable a number of years ago when the Disney company, the New York Times, did a story on Walt Disney Company firing its entire IT staff, replacing them all with H-1Bs, whom the Americans had to train before they were fired. So the H-1B program, yes, there's fraud. The Biden administration has addressed some of the fraud. The Trump administration is addressing some of the fraud, but it is systemically a problem, and it has to be fixed. Really, Congress ultimately has to fix it because the system is created in order to enable tech companies, especially, to import cheap white-collar labor. That's the point.
0: Scott?
2: Well, the other piece of this is how it relates to student visas. One of the things the Trump administration has been trying to do is to destroy the American university system that has so many high-level graduate programs. And a lot of what we have done traditionally is train people in our PhD programs or our engineering programs, and then they would go on to do work for American employers. The Trump administration is trying to end that pipeline by

0: by cutting off student visas, by limiting the ability of people to do what's called OPT training after their PhD programs. And so the entire pipeline that has allowed for successful legal skilled immigration is being cut at multiple points.
1: But is it a fair question to say, look, is a student visa, or is this just sort of a backdoor way for people to immigrate into the United States?
0: We don't have a front door for those people. So, of course, the back doors have become the front
2: doors.
0: We need a comprehensive reform.
2: We have a front door for genuinely best and brightest on the planet. If you're Einstein, I will drive to your house and give you your green card because we have a mechanism for that. That's not what the H-1B program is. And as Scott mentioned, there is a kind of pipeline. Foreign students, then this OPT program, which is a basically illegal because you're pretending to be a student, but you're working, and then H-1B and then a green card. And the administration is, in fact, trying to interrupt and break up that pipeline, and more power to them.
0: Well, if the front door works so well, I don't know why Elon Musk had to come here illegally and work illegally, right? I mean, the system hasn't worked for a long time for a lot of people.
1: I guess, I mean, Democrats are the party of the working man, at least they have been traditionally. Shouldn't this be an issue for Democrats to say, look, we do need to crack down on some of this fraud?
0: I think we should crack down on fraud all over the system with employers who abuse their employees as well as with people who abuse the immigration system. Absolutely.
2: The problem is, like I said, it's not just fraud. There's always going to be fraud. There's marriage fraud in immigration. There's all kinds of fraud. And frankly, administrations on both sides often have not been tough enough. The system of H-1Bs is the problem, even without fraud.
1: Gentlemen, I wish we had more time. It's been a fascinating discussion. Scott Shewhart, the former policy head at ICE, and Mark Krikorian, executive director of the Center for Immigration Studies. Thank you both for being here, gentlemen. And that's all from the team here in Washington. Handing back now to Phil Lavelle and Al Jazeera's global headquarters in Doha.
3: Don't forget, you can catch This is America every weekday, Monday to Friday, 18:30 GMT. Or if you're here in the United States, that is 2:30 p.m. on the East Coast. That is it for this edition. We'll see you on the next one when our special midterms coverage continues. Bye for now.
4: As the war with Russia rages on, an internal battle is escalating in Ukraine.
5: There will be more PTSD. There will be flashbacks. Many civilians will find it difficult to understand.
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4: Mindset, Episode 2, on Al Jazeera.
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10: 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How is the war on Iran impacting where the Trump administration actually stands with Americans and the rest of the world?
11: Your weekly take on U.S. politics, The Bottom Line.
12: As we made our journey here, we saw some of the helicopters picking up some of the dead bodies that had been found here.
13: Search and rescue operations are in full swing after a brief suspension due to the weather.
14: The whole area has been completely buried in mud.
15: So many people still waiting to hear from their loved ones. We're outside a hospital in downtown Kathmandu.
16: And supplies like this are so important. Here we have water purification systems.
17: Flying in and out of this tiny little strip of dirt is very complicated and amazingly dangerous.

0: Hello, I'm Frankie McCamley. This is Al Jazeera live from Doha. Coming up on the programme, at least five people have been killed in Russian missile attacks in Kyiv. Ukraine says its allies failed to warn of the attack.
1: You can see behind me a crater from where the debris of that missile fell. And looking up towards the building, the damage that it caused.
0: A former Ukrainian army officer has appeared in German court, accused of helping to blow up Russia's Nord Stream pipelines in 2022. Saudi Arabia says one person has been injured after debris from an intercepted ballistic missile fell in Riyadh. And Albania's riot police fire water cannon and tear gas at student protesters who set fire and damaged government buildings. Hello, welcome to the programme. A wave of Russian strikes on the Ukrainian capital and surrounding region has caused widespread water and power outages. At least five people have been killed in Kyiv and more than 20 injured. President Volodymyr Zelensky says Moscow is intensifying its attacks on Ukraine's energy facilities and that Kyiv received no warnings from its allies about some recent strikes. Yulia Shapovalova is in Moscow, but first, here's Audrey McAlpine in Kyiv.
1: The air alert sounded after the missile, or at least the debris from the missile, fell in front of this apartment building. And that's because, as of late, the United States seems to be withholding critical intelligence that gives Ukraine's Air Force the ability to sound the alarm for strikes like these. You can see behind me a crater from where the debris of that missile fell. And looking up towards the building, the damage that it caused. This was one of the largest attacks on Kyiv's infrastructure in the last several months, and at least three of its thermal energy plants targeted. We spoke with one of the residents of this apartment building.
2: We were in our flat, and the alert hadn't gone off yet. Nobody was expecting anything. I don't know what prompted it. But something just didn't feel right. Somehow I had this feeling, and within moments I grabbed my children and rushed them into the corridor.
1: And there was more bad news on Thursday. More than 500,000 people in Ukraine's capital left without electricity, and also now beginning unscheduled blackouts and severe problems with the water supply to the capital here in Kyiv. People here not only looking towards a grim prospect for winter, but also no good news from their allies in the United States. Audrey McAlpine, Al Jazeera, Kyiv.
3: Ukraine continues to attack Russia's critical infrastructure with mass drone barrages as well as missiles. And of course, that brings a lot of human casualties and economic damage, also forces massive air defense responses and disrupts regional logistics. A while ago, we heard from Vice Premier Alexander Novak. He said that Ukraine had attacked two refineries in Saratov and Ryazan regions. Basically, he meant that Ukraine was not going moving any closer toward the energy ceasefire. But apart from attacking Russia's oil refineries and warehouses of its largest oil retailers, Ukraine's recent attacks targeted also data centers of Russia's tech giants, temporarily knocking out major online services, apps and banking systems. Just last night, a drone strike killed one person in Balakovo in the Saratov region as well, upon the Volga River in central Russia. Ukraine attacked a data processing center of Russia's largest bank, which is called Sberbank, and there in Balakovo, the bank planned to house the country's most powerful supercomputer. And also last week, Ukrainian drones attacked three data centers of Russia's tech giant called Yandex. So those strikes led to large-scale failures of Yandex's numerous services. And the Russian leadership has admitted that the strikes caused material harm and disruption, but have not inflicted a critical or fatal blow to the state's military capacity. And right now we hear voices proposing to create backup data centers that will allow to restore the operation of Russia's digital services in case of large-scale attacks and major accidents.
0: The Ukrainian President Volodymyr Zelensky was in London on Wednesday for talks with UK Prime Minister Andy Burnham. The UK is pledging to step up support for Ukraine as support from the United States seems to be waning. Camille Nedelec reports from London.
4: With a warm embrace,

0: cheers and a ceremonial guard. A show of solidarity in Downing Street. Ukrainian President Volodymyr Zelensky was welcomed to number 10 by UK Prime Minister Andy Burnham.
1: All of the people of Ukraine have our support. There are such connections between our two countries. We will forever stand by you through this difficult time.
0: Burnham pledged to speed up military support for Ukraine with faster deliveries of British lightweight multi-role missiles, which Ukraine uses to take down Russian jet-powered drones. He also promised further sanctions on Russia as the UK urges its allies to follow suit. On Friday, US President Donald Trump said he would be easing sanctions on Russian diesel, effectively giving Moscow more resources to fight Ukraine. The pledges, pomp and circumstance of Downing Street standing in sharp contrast then to the White House. But speaking earlier during Prime Minister's questions in Parliament, Burnham was careful not to criticise Washington.
2: What I have to do in my role is try and repair bridges so that the support comes back. And therefore, I should, at this moment in time, be careful in terms of laying the ground to bring people back together. That is the role I intend to play. It's the right role for me to play in this moment.
0: For Ukraine, the additional support from the UK is especially welcome as advanced US warning of Russian strikes appears to falter.
3: I mean, a lot of different surprises on which you can't count when you have real partnership, and we count on partnership with the United States. We just want to be very honest, very clear, and be strong partners.
0: The visit comes as over the weekend, Burnham had called Zelensky to express his complete solidarity with Ukraine.
4: The meeting between Zelensky and Burnham is also a message to Russia and to the US that even as support for Kyiv wanes in Washington, here in the UK, Ukraine still has allies. Kinal Nedelec, Al Jazeera, Downing Street, London.
5: Officials in Ukraine say their access to Starlink has been restricted in recent days. Starshield is the military version of Starlink. It's SpaceX's secure satellite system designed for armed forces, intelligence and government use. Owned by Elon Musk's company, SpaceX, it makes it possible for Ukraine to guide its long-range drones to their targets. Starlink is also vital for battlefield communications with military units using its satellite internet to coordinate. Its resistance to signal jamming makes it a crucial tool for delivering supplies to the front line. Well, Elon Musk has posted on social media saying, Starshield systems are owned and controlled by the US government. Any limits on speed or usage are decided by the US military and ultimately the President of the United States. Starlink is a commercial service owned and controlled by SpaceX. It's limited to civilian or defensive activities and cannot be used for offensive military action, as doing so would be inappropriate for a commercial company. Next, a former Ukrainian army officer is appearing in court in Germany, accused of coordinating the 2022 attacks on the Nord Stream pipelines. Prosecutors in Hamburg say the man, identified as Serhii K, was part of the group that planted the explosives on the pipelines. He's also accused of being an accomplice to war crimes. Dominic Kane reports from Hamburg.
6: For more than a year, Serhii K has been in German custody. Now he is on trial, accused of leading a group of six people who blew up the Nord Stream pipelines 4 years ago. Prosecutors allege that Serhii K hired a yacht in 2022, which he and his accomplices sailed to a spot close to the Danish island of Bornholm. There, the group dived to the seabed, more than 80 metres down, and placed four explosive devices on or near the pipelines. They then surfaced, sailed away, and waited for the bombs to go off. The resulting damage was enough to stop all remaining gas supply from Russia to Western Europe. The prosecution here says Serhii K was acting on behalf of a foreign country, and the alleged offences constitute a war crime.
7: The targeted gas pipelines were not legitimate military targets but rather civilian objects, given that they served the exclusively civilian supply of Germany and Western Europe with gas.
6: The Ukrainian government has always denied any knowledge of or involvement in the attack on the Nord Stream pipelines. Serhii K has denied

0: denied the charges and exercised his right to remain silent. His lawyers say this is because Ukrainian law forbids members of the special forces from revealing state secrets. One told Al Jazeera the prosecution's evidence against their client was weak.
1: They made really a thorough investigation. They heard witnesses, analyzed footage from cameras, from borders, from heavens, from wherever. Forensics were made thoroughly on the boat. Nothing was found, no DNA, no fingerprints, nothing at all. Is this strong evidence? I think strong evidence looks very different.
2: This case has been a diplomatic dilemma for successive German governments. On the one hand, their desire to see whoever blew up those pipelines brought to justice. On the other, their desire not to weaken or damage their support for Ukraine in its war against Russia. The trial is due to last several months. Dominic Kane, Al Jazeera, Hamburg.
3: One person has been injured in Saudi Arabia's capital Riyadh after fragments of an intercepted ballistic missile fell to the ground. Saudi authorities say the missile was fired by the Ansarullah Houthis and was destroyed before reaching its target. The Houthis say they've launched attacks on Saudi airports and oil facilities in retaliation for strikes on Yemen. The group warns that more attacks will follow in the coming days. This as an explosion has been heard in the Yemeni capital, Sana'a. The Houthis say its fighters have captured several government soldiers and pushed the Yemeni army out of an area around Dabab Airport. The group released this video they claim showed the assault near the Bab al-Mandeb Strait, a key shipping route off Yemen's southwestern coast. Yet the Yemeni government hasn't commented on the claims. Yusuf Mari has the latest from the capital, Sana'a.
4: The skies of Sana'a was hovering with a number of fighter jets. Now, no confirmation has yet come from the Ansarullah Houthis or from the Saudi government. What we do know is that loud explosions were heard here in the capital, Sana'a, which could mean that Saudi Arabia or Saudi coalition carried out another strike on the capital, Sana'a. Of course, as you know, earlier today, the Yemeni group issued out a statement announcing a list of targets that were struck in Saudi Arabia, Khalid International Airport in the Saudi capital, along with the refinery facility in Riyadh and also the Aramco headquarters in the eastern province. This was announced earlier today by the Ansarullah Houthis, saying that they launched a series of cruise missiles, ballistic missiles, and unmanned drones that targeted these three Saudi Aramco assets and airports, Saudi Arabia's biggest aviation hub in the Saudi capital. So it's been, for the most part, a tit-for-tat type of war tactics that we are seeing. You attack us, we attack you. The Ansarullah Houthis have declared also in the statement that they will continue to launch these airstrikes and that their goal is to meet the, you know, fire with fire, airstrike for airstrike, capital for capital, airport for airport, and energy facilities for energy facilities. Of course, though, Saudi Arabia perhaps has much more to lose because Sana'a International Airport has been closed for many years because of the damage that it had sustained. There are no Yemeni airliners currently grounded at Sana'a International Airport. We know from the attack of Saudi Arabia yesterday on the Yemeni oil company here in the capital, Sana'a, according to the Ansarullah Houthis, those storage tanks were already emptied and basically rendering or calling the Saudi attack fruitless, not achieving any military success. And we still see that the Ansarullah Houthi group is still able to launch ballistic missiles and cruise missiles and drones on a daily basis.
3: The U.S. Army has released footage of an operation in the Gulf of Oman showing a boat being hit and catching fire. U.S. Central Command says the vessel was linked to Iran and had been monitoring American warships and helping to target them. The operation took place on the 6th of October. CENTCOM says the crew was taken off the boat before it was destroyed. Still ahead here on Al Jazeera. A daring rescue in Gaza City. A three-year-old girl is pulled from a burning building after an Israeli airstrike. And a new study warns the number of people developing dementia worldwide each year could more than double by 2050.

0: The Trump administration is detaining record numbers of immigrants.
1: Exponential increase, and they were not prepared for the increase.
0: And casualties in custody are soaring.
2: The risk of death in ICE detention has never been higher.
0: Faultlines investigates failures in medical care, allegations of retaliation against those protesting their conditions, and the role of private prison companies in running the facilities. Dying in detention on Al Jazeera.
3: The Sheikh Hamad Award for Translation and International Understanding announces its 12th edition award ceremony on November 24th, 2026. For more information, please visit the website www.hta.qa.

0: Welcome back. You're watching Al Jazeera. A reminder of our top stories this hour. A wave of Russian strikes on the Ukrainian capital and surrounding region has caused widespread water and power outages. At least five people have been killed in Kyiv and more than 20 injured. A former Ukrainian army officer is standing trial in Germany over the 2022 attacks on the Nord Stream pipelines. Prosecutors in Hamburg say the man, identified as Serhii K, was part of a group that planted the explosives. One person has been injured in Saudi Arabia after debris from an intercepted ballistic missile fell in the capital Riyadh. Saudi authorities blame the Ansarullah Houthis for the attack after the group targeted airports and oil facilities inside the kingdom. Germany's foreign minister has told Al Jazeera that Russian attacks on ships in the Black Sea are not only hurting Ukraine, but also countries across North Africa. Johan van der Voel said Europe's support for Ukraine remains unwavering. Al Jazeera's Bernard Smith spoke to him on the sidelines of a meeting of foreign ministers from the UK, Germany and Poland in Warsaw.
1: I would say the most important thing is that we convince Russia that they stop these attacks against all of the commercial shipping which is going over the Black Sea. This is not only true for the two which were hit today in the morning, but also for all the ships which could contain the grain transports from Russia and from Ukraine to other destinations. These transports are of highest importance, especially for Egypt and other countries in Northern Africa. So I would make clear for Russia, you are not only violating Ukraine and Ukrainians' interests, but also you're hurting people in North Africa. And we do have to show them what is the effect of this war on sea.
2: Is it a vulnerability for NATO, that eastern flank, that Russia is able to hit those, use its drones to hit those?
1: I wouldn't say so. That this is not a question for NATO. It's more or less a question for I would say for the UNCLOS system. So for the international rules-based system, which protects freedom of navigation, which is once again violated here, and it shows that Russia is really not interested to keep a legal system and to obey what they agreed to formally. So they are again on the wrong side of the.
2: Okay, so we're sticking with Russia's prosecution of this war, Vladimir Putin's prosecution of this war on Ukraine. You talked about an unprecedented sanctions blow to Russia when those latest raft of sanctions were revealed. But they're not much use if Donald Trump buys diesel from Russia, are they?
1: No, but it shows clearly what Europe is, and it matters in Russia, because it is about 1,600 peoples or entities which are addressed by these new sanctions. So this is very new. This is a new level, and I would say Russia will feel it. And of course, we are expecting that the United States is with us.

0: parts and that the administration does understand that it is in this time very crucial to stand with Ukraine, because they are not only defending their own freedom and their own interests, but also ours, the Western values. And we just still asking the United States to bring the Graham Bill through the parliament and to bring it into action, so that Russia really feels that they should come to the negotiation table.
1: To Albania now, where police have used water cannon against student protesters in the capital Tirana for a second day. The demonstrations began over rising education costs, but have grown into wider anti-government protests. Demonstrators are demanding the Prime Minister's resignation over corruption allegations and opposing a coastal development linked to Donald Trump's son-in-law. Police say 23 people have been detained. Besar Likmeta is a journalist and editor of the Balkan Investigative Reporting Network in Albania. He says many young people there are frustrated by corruption and poor job prospects in the country.
2: They are mostly about the lack of opportunities that students, not only the quality of education they receive. Once they get out of school, there is very few jobs that respond to their, basically to their qualifications. And a lot of them have to migrate into the European Union and leave their homes. So there is growing disenfranchisement among youth in Albania for the government of not providing any opportunities. There is disenfranchisement because of the high level of corruption of of the government of Prime Minister Edi Rama. That's why they're calling for his resignation. That's why this protest came on the back of 4 months of daily rallies of the main in the streets of the capital, which have been called as the Flamingo Revolution. They initially started against a resort project in southern Albania in a protected area by U.S. investors linked with the son-in-law of U.S. President Donald Trump. But then they spread into wider demands about better opportunities and anti-corruption, lack of opportunities for youth, and particularly a sign of growing disenfranchisement among this younger generation of Albanians.
1: To Ireland now, where 300,000 public sector workers have staged their first widespread strike since 2009. Teachers, healthcare workers and civil servants are demanding higher wages to keep pace with the rising cost of living. Unions say months of negotiations with the government have failed to reach an agreement. Hospitals and emergency services are expected to face disruption. In Gaza City, an Israeli airstrike on a residential block in the Al Rimal neighbourhood killed one woman. The rescue of her daughter was captured on camera. Elsewhere in the city, there are reports of heavy gunfire targeting vehicles and people. There have been nearly daily strikes on Gaza, despite a US-brokered ceasefire which took effect more than a year ago. Well, the three-year-old Palestinian girl is being treated after being rescued from that burning apartment in Gaza City. Mariad Arman Garman has suffered a second-degree burns following the Israeli airstrike. She's now been orphaned after her mother was killed in the attack. Her father was killed earlier in the war. The future of UN peacekeeping operations in Lebanon is uncertain. After nearly five decades in the country's south, the UNFIL mission is due to end in just a few months. That's after the United States and Israel opposed extending the mission's mandate. UNIFIL's chief has told Al Jazeera that urgent clarity is needed on the international support that will remain amid growing instability in the region. Zeina Khoda has visited UNFIL operations in southern Lebanon.
3: UN peacekeepers have been monitoring the situation in southern Lebanon for nearly 50 years. Now, UNIFIL is coming to an end in December 2026. The U.S. and Israel blocked the renewal of the mission, accusing it of allowing Hezbollah's military expansion, even though peacekeepers don't have that authority.
4: Lebanon's government is still trying to keep peacekeepers here, at least on a temporary basis, warning of a security vacuum if the mission withdraws.
3: It's not just that. UN peacekeepers have been supporting communities and a state that have not had the chance to recover from years of conflict. Peacekeepers also provide security escorts, mine clearing operations, and aid.

0: deliveries to isolated populations. And here in Far Hammam, doctors in the Indian contingent are providing much-needed medical support and supplies, an essential lifeline.
1: I want to thank them from the bottom of my heart for their kindness and help. I came out of the critical situation I was in. God protect them. I hope from the bottom of my heart the Indian contingent stays in Lebanon.
0: An international presence to help the Lebanese army extend its authority here is what the government wants, but it is hoping any alternative force will also have a UN mandate. The shape and form of that presence have still not been agreed. UN officials are discussing options while in Beirut, but final decisions will be made elsewhere.
2: I hope that the discussion at the Security Council will commence. It's important to us because we've been planning, of course, for the gradual withdrawal of UNIFIL, but we need to be flexible. We need to have a clear horizon. We need to know what would come, if anything, after UNIFIL.
0: UNIFIL has long served as a neutral mediator between Lebanon and Israel, the result of a resolution calling on Israel to respect Lebanon's territory. But in the latest ceasefire arrangement in months, the U.S. and Israel sidelined UNIFIL. And the Israeli army now occupies parts of southern Lebanon and much of the mission's area of operations. Zana Khadr, Al Jazeera, Marj Ayoun, Lebanon.
3: In Turkey, a heavy rain has triggered widespread flooding across Istanbul. Vehicles and homes in parts of the city have been almost completely submerged. The governor's office has urged residents to stay home and warned those living in basement flats to spend the night elsewhere. Schools in the city have also been ordered to close. The number of Ebola cases in Eastern Democratic Republic of Congo has passed 9,000. That's according to the latest figures from the government, although officials say the real number could be much higher. The death toll stands at more than 4,380 and is still rising. The outbreak has now spread across 7 provinces. Amma Boateng reports.
4: The health workers at this clinic in northeastern DRC are worried about the lack of women and children coming through their doors. The beds are mostly empty. The staff at Masiki Health Center in Butembo say the number of women giving birth there has dropped sharply since the Ebola outbreak was declared in May.
5: To all the women of Butembo, I want to say this. We, the healthcare workers, are not here to kill the population. They should come and see us so that we can restore the trust we had before Ebola. Our role is to provide quality health care to our population. They should not believe rumors. Rumors kill.
4: The nurse says one of the rumors circulating locally is that medicines being given out contain the Ebola virus. The number of Ebola cases has now risen to more than 9,000, and more than 4,300 people have died. Despite the rising number of deaths and infections, Congolese officials say many people prefer to self-medicate or seek help from traditional healers. Masika Furaha runs a small shop. She explains why she avoids the medical center.
6: We have been afraid to bring our children to health facilities for fear of being taken to the Ebola treatment center, because once we arrive at the treatment center, someone can die. We are always afraid to go there. That is why we prefer to stay at home.
4: Doctors say avoiding medical treatment has other consequences. The UN warns there's been a sharp fall in routine childhood vaccinations in parts of Ituri province, the epicenter of the outbreak in eastern DRC. And maternal deaths increased nearly 70% between May and July, compared with the same period last year. Officials are urging people to seek help before it's too late. They say they're battling more than a virus. They're fighting stigma, suspicion, and fearful communities. Amma Boateng, Al Jazeera.
3: The number of people developing dementia worldwide each year could more than double by 2050, according to a new study. Dementia affects memory, thinking and everyday activities. Alzheimer's is its most common form, accounting for up to 70% of cases. Nearly 11 million people developed dementia in 2023. By 2050, that figure could rise to nearly 25 million a year. The biggest reason is an ageing population. After 65, the risk of developing Alzheimer's roughly doubles every 5 years. Scientists say 45% of cases could be prevented or delayed by tackling risk factors like high blood pressure, diabetes, smoking,

0: and hearing loss. Dr. Ivan Koychev is a neuroscientist and clinical associate professor in neuropsychiatry. He says staying physically and socially active could help reduce the risk.
1: We know that people who have high levels of education tend to have developed dementia later on in life compared to people who have lower education. People in midlife that are taking good care of their heart, so things like blood pressure, diabetes, lipids, these people tend to have a lower risk of dementia. And then in the older adults, the people who stay active, so that means socially active, intellectually active, physically active, tend to either not get dementia or get dementia later. So the study that you are citing effectively found that by 2050, there's going to be much more increase in cases in lower middle income countries. The reason is twofold. One is in these countries, the average life expectancy continues to increase. But then the other one is that in some of these countries, the control of heart condition is somewhat lags behind compared to where this is in the developed countries. And so it's a combination of increasing life expectancy as well as better cardiovascular care in developed countries. The earliest symptoms have to do with memory and thinking. People with dementia in the very early stages may struggle to remember things that have happened recently. So they'd be good at remembering things that have happened earlier in their lifetime when they were young, for example, but they would struggle to tell you what's happened the previous day.
0: And that's it from me, Frankie McCamley. Riley Carlson has your headlines straight after Fault Lines. Stay with us.

0: You gotta be literally dying in here for you to get sent to the hospital.
1: We're traveling to one of the deadliest immigration detention facilities in the United States. The Adelanto ICE Processing Center sits on the edge of the high desert in California.
0: There's four people in the cell with us. We're in max capacity right now.
1: We've been speaking with people detained there.
2: ¿Cómo estás?
1: People who made it out.
2: ¿Cómo están las condiciones adentro?
3: Bueno, muy bien, que digamos.
4: I've never seen him like this.
2: Is it shocking to see him?
4: He looks older.
2: He looks older.
1: And hearing from family members whose loved one went in and didn't come out alive.
5: I feel like they're just treating these people like animals in a way. None of these deaths should have happened.
1: As the Trump administration continues to detain record numbers of immigrants, more and more are dying behind bars.
6: The number of deaths has more than tripled. The risk of death in ICE detention has never been higher.
1: Adelanto is run by the for-profit prison company, the GEO Group. Four immigrants died there in a recent six-month span. Detainees have fought for better conditions, filing a lawsuit and going on a hunger strike.
7: They retaliate against you, they just come in, they grab you, and they take you to solitary confinement.
8: They beat me up. I don't know if you can see, like, bruises all over my body.
1: On this episode of Fault Lines, we go inside one of the largest detention centers in the United States to learn why so many immigrants are dying in detention.
2: ¿Y en la última visita tú pensabas que algo iba a pasar?
9: No. Nunca se me pasó por la cabeza que era la última vez que lo iba a ver.

0: Every Sunday, we'll go visit him at his grave. And my dad still has a hard time going. And me, my mom, my sister, and her two kids, we're there every weekend.
1: Ismael Ayala Uribe died after becoming sick in an immigration detention center in California in September 2025. He was 39 years old. He was one of more than 50 people to die in the custody of Immigration and Customs Enforcement, or ICE, during President Trump's first 500 days back in office.
2: He was very protective of, like, not just us, but

0: my mom and dad too.
1: Ismael was born in Mexico and came to the United States undocumented when he was 5. He grew up in Southern California and was later granted DACA, a program that gives some immigrants who came here as children temporary protection from deportation.
2: Was he a good uncle?
0: He was a good uncle. He was, the kids needed something, he would always go get it, get them school clothes, supplies, or you know, whatever they needed, you know? I know they do miss him.
1: He worked at this local car wash just outside Los Angeles for 15 years, supporting his family and eventually becoming the owner's right-hand man. In 2015, he was convicted of driving under the influence and lost his DACA protections. That left him vulnerable to deportation when President Trump returned to the White House and ramped up immigration raids across the country. Car washes, where many immigrants work, became a frequent target. ICE raided more than 100 of them across Southern California, arresting nearly 400 people in the second half of 2025. Ismael was arrested on the morning of August 17th, along with 4 others. After a few days in a local jail, he was transferred to the Adelanto ICE Processing Center. According to ICE, his vital signs were normal, except for elevated blood pressure, and he was placed in the general population.
2: ¿Y él tenía problemas de salud?
3: No. Él nunca tuvo nada de problemas de salud.
2: Entonces, él era bastante saludable.
3: Saludable.
0: Yeah, he was a little bit on the bigger side, but he was healthy.
3: En la primera semana empezó como con gripa, teniendo tos.
0: I could see his face just a little bit more pale, a little more light skinned.
1: His family says 2 weeks after arriving, Ismael developed a high fever and told them he had a painful sore on his backside.
3: Hijo, dile que te atiendan. Sí, mami, dice, pero no quieren. Dice, no me quieren atender.
1: Despite the intense pain, Ismael told his family the only treatment he received was Tylenol.
3: Él pidió ayuda muchas veces, que se sentía mal.
2: Y lo ignoraron.
3: Y lo ignoraron, exactamente. Pero él pidió ayuda.
1: On September 18th, after nearly 1 month in Adelanto, Ismael was rushed to the infirmary in a wheelchair. His condition was serious enough that staff called a code blue, signaling a medical emergency. But less than 90 minutes later, he was cleared to return with pain medication and an ointment. We asked Dr. Nicholas Cuneo, an expert in immigrant health with Physicians for Human Rights, to review Ismael's records with us.
4: He was reporting 10 out of 10 pain in his buttocks, but there was no documentation of a physical examination having been done. He presented with fever, chills, with a focal area that, you know, was likely infected. He didn't receive any antibiotic. That is a major failure.
1: 2 days later, Lucia came for her regular Saturday visit.
3: Sus manos le veían blancas. 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Una opresión y como que me dieron ganas de llorar.
1: Hours later, Ismael's condition got worse. He was vomiting, shaking, and sweating. He was finally transferred to a local hospital after weeks of asking for treatment as his condition worsened. By the time Ismael arrived, he was critically ill and his heart stopped within minutes. Medical staff revived him and admitted him to intensive care. They found an abscess on his backside, a pocket of infection under the skin.
2: And under normal circumstances, an abscess would have been highly treatable.
4: Yes, it would be highly treatable, and particularly when caught earlier.
1: But by then, the infection had spread into Ismael's bloodstream, causing sepsis.
0: We got a knock at the door. It's about 5:30 in the morning. It was the police. And that's when they notified that he passed away.
5: ¿Cómo reaccionaste cuando?
3: Mal. Se siente tan feo. Porque es una noticia que uno nunca espera.

0: The coroner's investigation we obtained confirms just how sick Ismael was by the time he finally arrived at the hospital.
1: He lost his pulse within minutes, and they had to resuscitate him in the emergency room. He was almost dead and was brought back through CPR.
0: Fault Lines discovered that ICE left that out of its public report on Ismael's death.
2: None of that is presented
1: here. This is not reported here.
2: Why is it concerning to you that they would have left that information out?
1: If you're arriving and within just a few minutes losing pulses, that suggests that you were extremely sick and it was not adequately recognized in time to be, you know, treated effectively. It could have been purposefully obfuscating the clinical reality. I believe Ismael's death could have fully been prevented by timely care.
0: We sent detailed questions to the GEO Group and the White House. They referred us to ICE and the Department of Homeland Security. ICE didn't respond to our list of questions, which included why their public report omitted how critically ill Ismael was when he reached the hospital.
3: I hope you feel the same fear that these families are fearing. Disgusting eggs. Disgusting gum.
0: Ismael's death was one of a growing number that have highlighted the human cost of President Trump's immigration crackdown. Here in Los Angeles, community members gathered in front of this jail to protest ICE abuses and deaths. The latest, a father killed by ICE in Houston, Texas, on his way to work.
4: Everybody please say his name with me. Lorenzo.
5: Lorenzo.
4: Lorenzo. Lorenzo. Lorenzo. Descanse en paz.
5: Descanse en paz.
0: 2026 is on track to be ICE's deadliest year in history. In June, a major report by Human Rights Watch and Physicians for Human Rights found people in ICE custody were dying at nearly three times the rate they were under the Biden administration. The report documented delays in treatment and failures to respond when detainees became seriously ill.
1: There seems to be failure to recognize when individuals are experiencing increasingly severe symptoms.
2: And when you were reviewing the deaths, like had they acted sooner, many of these deaths could have been preventable?
1: Yes.
0: The number of people in ICE custody has soared, reaching a record high of 73,000 in January 2026.
1: There's been a rapid expansion that has resulted in facilities experiencing greater numbers of detainees than they're capable of safely managing the health for.
0: That's what happened at Adelanto, the ICE detention center where Ismael died, according to California's Attorney General.
6: Between 23 and 2025, the increase was from 7 detainees to over 1,500 detainees, so an exponential increase, and they were not prepared for the increase. They didn't have enough staff, including medical staff.
0: But the growing number of detainees doesn't tell the full story. The report found the rise in deaths far outpaced the growth in detention, quote, much worse than what one would expect. As the Trump administration was expanding immigration detention, it was also weakening some of the oversight meant to catch failures in care. It gutted key offices within the Department of Homeland Security, including one that investigated complaints about inadequate medical care.
2: The Trump administration terminated the Office of Immigration Detention Ombudsman. What are your thoughts on that?
6: Shocking, but not surprising. Trump doesn't like any checks, doesn't like anyone with oversight. He wants to do what he wants, when he wants, how he wants, with no one looking over his shoulder and no one holding him accountable, no one telling him that what he's doing is wrong, unlawful, inhumane, or cruel.
0: Administration officials have repeatedly claimed that the conditions inside detention facilities are safe and humane.
7: About ICE?
8: Yes.
7: Or about NICE, as I call it, NICE. The NICE facility. We run the finest facilities anywhere in the world of their type.
0: Adelanto has been plagued for years with reports of rotten food and unsanitary conditions. This August, detainees reported drinking water that contained worm-like fly larvae inside. They've also reported inadequate medical care.
2: Now, ICE issued a statement following Ismael Ayala Uribe's death, saying comprehensive medical care is provided from the moment individuals arrive. At no time during detention is a detained illegal alien denied emergent care.
6: Not true. That's a talking point. If what the ICE spokesperson said was true, Mr. Ayala Uribe would be with us.

0: a detainee, what they should be doing is comprehensive screening to identify what they need and when they need it, and then make sure they have see a doctor who provides those things, and if they need a specialist, that they get a referral to a specialist and see the specialist.
1: And is that happening?
0: No, none of that's happening.
2: Adelanto is one of 20 ICE facilities run by the GEO Group. It's one of the world's largest private prison companies, with total revenues of $2.6 billion in 2025. One of their former senior executives is now the acting director of ICE. Around 90% of immigrant detainees are held in privately run detention centers.
0: The use of for-profit private operators to operate immigration detention centers is inherently problematic. Pay less, reduce your costs, minimize your costs, and maximize your profit. Less staff, less medical staff, less resources. I mean, if you're GEO Group, you're laughing all the way to the bank.
2: The GEO Group also operates Delaney Hall, a large detention center in New Jersey. It has a 15-year contract valued at $1 billion. It became the center of national attention earlier this year when protesters clashed outside with law enforcement. Detainees went on a hunger strike, saying they've been denied medical care, served rotten food, and were pressured to sign deportation paperwork. Homeland Security Secretary Mark Wayne Mullen dismissed the strike.
3: Well, they can go back to the country and get whatever food they want. The fact is, we're giving them the calories they want. This isn't Holiday Inn.
2: Around the same time, on the other side of the country, a hunger strike was starting at Adelanto. 150 people took part in it, refusing to eat the food provided by the facility. Several spoke with us by video call from inside.
1: What were your specific demands, like, for the hunger strike?
4: The demand is the medical.
5: To take months and months, they don't care.
4: There's only two doctors for about one unit, one section, okay?
1: How many people are in one section?
4: 80 times four, what is that? That's 320 people.
1: One doctor for 320 people?
4: Yes.
6: Every time I go to medical about my swollen knee, I get Tylenol. And I'm like, every problem you have is a Tylenol or ibuprofen, like this, you know, and that's not right.
1: ¿Y emocionalmente, cómo estás?
7: Pues decaído. Decaído. Físico y mentalmente es una tortura.
2: Desperate for better conditions, they took an extraordinary step filing a class action lawsuit with advocacy groups earlier this year.
1: Kurt, are you aware that four people have died in Adelanto since September?
6: Yes, one was my roommate, and to think his last days was spent in confinement in Adelanto instead of being with his families, and man, to think it can happen to any one of us, then it's open to the officers to really interpret what you're going through, and some of these officers don't have any medical training to know if it's serious or not.
2: Fault Lines requested access to film inside Adelanto, but we were denied.
8: And so I've seen firsthand for over a decade how they've cut corners, and most importantly, they don't want to spend money on medical care.
2: Congresswoman Judy Chu represents a congressional district near Adelanto. She's conducted oversight visits for more than a decade, including during the hunger strike in June 2026.
8: One of the hunger strikers that I talked to showed me his gigantic cyst. It was like this big. It would require some minor surgery, but he'd been waiting for 6 months and it was just getting bigger and harder. I was just astounded by this.
2: Some of the hunger strikers told us the facility retaliated against them for raising awareness over the conditions inside.
9: Five officers, they have shields, gas mask. They gassed my cell from underneath the door. Passed out, came into the cell, used force on me, beat me.
6: Like, look, if you guys don't eat, same thing will happen to you. They just take you to a solitary confinement and lock you up right there.
9: They deported two of my team, like the people who was working with me in the hunger strike, to Belize, and one to Germany.
1: People who participated in the hunger strike faced retaliation for participating.
8: Immediately.
1: What do you think about that?
8: It's awful. They were exercising their First Amendment right.
2: Some detainees told us they believe the harsh conditions are intentional.
6: What they made the conditions so worse for you to sign and give up your asylum and leave, because they cannot stand the situation, the condition of the place.

0: The hunger strike ended, but the detainees kept fighting in court. In July, a federal judge ordered sweeping changes at Adelanto, including improvements to medical care, food, and sanitation. The government appealed the judge's ruling. Even if it means having to endure the conditions inside, the men we spoke to refused to give up their cases and leave the country.
1: I told my kids, I'm gonna do this to the end. I'm doing it to the end. That way, if anything happens, you know, the worst happens, they know that I tried my best, you know?
2: We're here today because of a narrative that has been told over and over and over again for weeks. All of these detention centers are places of cruelty. They are being denied medical care and they're being abused. It's false. It's not true. It's not accurate.
0: Even as scrutiny of conditions in detention grows, the Trump administration is moving ahead with a massive expansion. Congress approved nearly $70 billion for deportation and detention, with Republicans largely backing the president's hardline immigration agenda.
3: GEO Group has donated more than $1 million to Donald Trump's super PAC. So they spend millions to get Republicans elected around the country, and in return, they get federal contracts to operate detention facilities. Republicans in Congress ignore the fact that people are dying in their facilities because of inhumane conditions and potentially criminal negligence.
0: Congress is supposed to hold the detention system accountable, but some of the lawmakers responsible for that oversight have ties to the private companies profiting from detention. Congressman Jim Jordan, a close Trump ally, oversees the powerful House Judiciary Committee.
4: GEO Group gave $250,000 to a group aligned with you.
5: They may have, I don't know.
4: I mean, is that a conflict of interest? Because, you know, you're supposed to have oversight of ICE.
5: I have all, we do all kinds of oversight work. I don't know what you're talking about there.
4: So could you see how that would be viewed as a conflict of interest?
5: Not really.
4: No? Should detention centers be for-profit facilities?
5: Detention centers should be doing, detaining people who break our law, enter our country illegally.
4: Should companies be making money off of immigrant detention?
5: That's very issue.
4: We spoke to the family of one gentleman named Ismael Ayala Uribe, 39 years old, died of an abscess in Adelanto, which is owned by the GEO Group. His death could have been prevented.
6: I'm going to tell you this now. I'm going to tell you once.
4: What would you say to his family?
6: I am done with speaking with you now. I have to go.
7: The Republicans want free reign to do whatever they want, and that's why they refuse to talk to you.
0: We returned to Adelanto one last time during visiting hours, hoping to meet families seeing loved ones. Melvin, a construction worker and pastor, was detained more than 6 months ago on his way to work.
8: ¿Cómo estás?
0: He says he developed a skin condition inside and lost a lot of weight.
8: So he's not feeling well. ¿No te sientes bien? ¿Qué te está pasando?
9: Yo pienso que el encierro, el estrés, todo lo que había ahí. El aire, el polvo que respira uno todo. Tenía un anciano de 78 años ahí.
8: ¿Un anciano?
9: 6 meses también, 6 y medio. 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Daba lástima verlo a él ahí. Y gente enferma que se ha muerto ahí adentro.
10: I've never seen him like this.
8: Is it shocking to see him?
10: He's older.
8: ¿En tu vida has tenido una experiencia como esta?
9: No, nunca.
10: He's never been in any trouble. He literally just goes to church, to work, to the market with my mom. They don't even drive, they just walk. They
9: don't
10: even normal little people
9: like. Solo Dios vamos a hacer la obra. Nos vamos a ir porque ando de hambre, no da comida todo el día.
4: What are the conditions like inside this facility?
11: Well, as far as my husband said, since he's been here, he's been asking for medical help, and they send him to a nurse, and they give him, like, Tylenol, and that's it. They don't really look into it. And then he's seen a doctor not too long ago, but they basically tell him that ICE won't pay for his treatment. No, and he's been, since he's been in prison, he was throwing up blood and using the restroom and has blood come out. I got a Trump tattoo on my leg. Like, I voted for this, but I didn't vote for this.
4: So you actually voted for Trump?
11: Yes, I did.
4: Well, and you...
11: It's a mistake now, but...
4: And
11: once I've seen that how it really is, it's a lie. It's all a lie. They're not getting medical care. They're being treated like animals. None of it's all right. And they're people. They have families. They have real families. You know, they have real feelings. None of it's okay.
12: There's times where I just feel like he's just going to walk in. The fact that he's not there at the house, it's like there's just an emptiness that wasn't there before.
0: Ismael's family has filed a wrongful

0: death lawsuit against the Geo Group. As the one-year anniversary of his passing approaches, they're still in shock from their loss.
1: Extrañándolo, pensando que ese día de él que estuviera aquí con nosotros, cómo estaría, cómo se cambió.
2: ¿Lo extrañas mucho?
1: Sí.
3: I know when she's like alone, I know she's a little more, she's hurting a little more. Something she just doesn't want to show in front of everybody. She's missing a son. I just want someone to be held accountable for everything that's happened to him. If they just would have paid a little bit more attention, he could have still been alive. He was still young. He still had a lot of life in him.

0: the U.S. midterm elections and the future of the Democratic Party.
1: There's a fair number of people who are really scared about what Trump is doing to this country and are frustrated that congressional leaders can't stop them and they don't have the political power to do
2: it. It's not that they can't stop them, it's that voters think that your party is weak.
0: Mehdi Hassan goes head-to-head with top Democrat Neera Tanden.
1: I don't really feel like I'm just the establishment. I have a life that's different than...
2: You're not the establishment.
1: No.
0: Head-to-head on Al Jazeera.
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4: Israel's war has destroyed 97% of Gaza's farmland. But with a project like these, Palestinians are ensuring that seeds find their way back into soil.
3: With in-depth reports.
5: Wherever you look now in the occupied West Bank, Palestinians are under attack.
3: From the heart of the story.
6: For Palestinians, there was no consent, no choice, and no clarity over where the biometric data goes, who can access it, and how it could be used in the future.

0: Hello, I'm Riley Carlson, and this is Al Jazeera live from Doha. Coming up on the program, more than 500,000 people are without electricity in Ukraine after a Russian missile attack targeted power plants and residential buildings. Five people are killed.
1: You can see behind me a crater from where the debris of that missile fell, and looking up towards the building, the damage that it caused.
0: A former Ukrainian army officer has appeared in a German court accused of helping to blow up Russia's Nord Stream pipelines in 2022. And Saudi Arabia says one person has been injured after debris from an intercepted ballistic missile fell in Riyadh. A wave of Russian strikes on the Ukrainian capital and the surrounding region has left more than

0: half a million people without power. President Volodymyr Zelensky says Moscow is intensifying its attacks on Ukraine's infrastructure, despite an energy ceasefire announced by Donald Trump. Strikes also caused water outages in Kyiv and damaged a residential building. At least 5 people have been killed in the capital, and more than 20 others have been hurt. Zelensky said Ukraine received no warnings from its allies about some of the recent strikes. Yulia Shapovalova is in Moscow for us, but first, here's Audrey McAlpine in Kyiv.
1: The air alert sounded after the missile, or at least the debris from the missile, fell in front of this apartment building. And that's because, as of late, the United States seems to be withholding critical intelligence that gives Ukraine's Air Force the ability to sound the alarm for strikes like these. You can see behind me a crater from where the debris of that missile fell. And looking up towards the building, the damage that it caused. This was one of the largest attacks on Kyiv's infrastructure in the last several months, and at least 3 of its thermal energy plants targeted. We spoke with one of the residents of this apartment building.
2: We were in our flat, and the alert hadn't gone off yet. Nobody was expecting anything. I don't know what prompted it. But something just didn't feel right. Somehow I had this feeling. And within moments, I grabbed my children and rushed them into the corridor.
1: And there was more bad news on Thursday. More than 500,000 people in Ukraine's capital left without electricity. And also now beginning unscheduled blackouts and severe problems with the water supply to the capital here in Kyiv. People here not only looking towards a grim prospect for winter, but also no good news from their allies in the United States. Audrey McAlpine, Al Jazeera, Kyiv.
3: Ukraine continues to attack Russia's critical infrastructure with mass drone barrages as well as missiles. And of course, that brings a lot of human casualties and economic damage, also forces massive air defense responses and disrupts regional logistics. A while ago, we heard from Vice Premier Alexander Novak. He said that Ukraine had attacked 2 refineries in Saratov and Ryazan regions. Basically, he meant that Ukraine was not going moving any closer toward the energy ceasefire. But apart from attacking Russia's oil refineries and warehouses of its largest oil retailers, Ukraine's recent attacks targeted also data centers of Russia's tech giants, temporarily knocking out major online services, apps and banking systems. Just last night, a drone strike killed 1 person in Balakovo in the Saratov region as well, upon the Volga River in central Russia. Ukraine attacked a data processing center of Russia's largest bank, which is called Sberbank, and there in Balakovo, the bank planned to house the country's most powerful supercomputer. And also last week, Ukrainian drones attacked 3 data centers of Russia's tech giant called Yandex. So those strikes led to large-scale failures of Yandex's numerous services. And the Russian leadership has admitted that the strikes caused material harm and disruption, but have not inflicted a critical or fatal blow to the state's military capacity. And right now we hear voices proposing to create backup data centers that will allow to restore the operation of Russia's digital services in case of large-scale attacks and major accidents.
0: Ukrainian President Volodymyr Zelensky was in London on Wednesday for talks with UK Prime Minister Andy Burnham. The UK is pledging to step up its support for Ukraine, as support from the United States seems to be waning. Camille Nedelec reports from London.
4: With a warm embrace, cheers and a ceremonial guard, a show of solidarity in Downing Street, Ukrainian President Volodymyr Zelensky was welcomed to number 10 by UK Prime Minister Andy Burnham.
5: All of the people of Ukraine have our support. There are such connections between our two countries. We will forever stand by you through this difficult time.
4: Burnham pledged to speed up military support for Ukraine with faster deliveries of British lightweight multi-role missiles, which Ukraine uses to take down Russian jet-powered drones.

0: also promised further sanctions on Russia as the UK urges its allies to follow suit. On Friday, US President Donald Trump said he would be easing sanctions on Russian diesel, effectively giving Moscow more resources to fight Ukraine. The pledges, pomp and circumstance of Downing Street standing in sharp contrast then to the White House. But speaking earlier during Prime Minister's questions in Parliament, Burnham was careful not to criticise Washington.
1: What I have to do in my role is try and repair bridges so that the support comes back. And therefore, I should, at this moment in time, be careful in terms of laying the ground to bring people back together. That is the role I intend to play. It's the right role for me to play in this moment.
0: For Ukraine, the additional support from the UK is especially welcome as advanced US warning of Russian strikes appears to falter.
2: I mean, there are a lot of different surprises on which you can't count when you have real partnership, and we count on partnership with the United States. We just want to be very honest, very clear, and be strong partners.
0: The visit comes as over the weekend, Burnham had called Zelensky to express his complete solidarity with Ukraine.
3: The meeting between Zelensky and Burnham is also a message to Russia and to the US that even as support for Kyiv wanes in Washington, here in the UK, Ukraine still has allies. Kinal Nedelec, Al Jazeera, Downing Street, London.
4: Officials in Ukraine say their access to Starlink has been restricted in recent days. Starshield is the military version of Starlink, and it's SpaceX's secure satellite system that is designed for armed forces, intelligence, and government use. Owned by Elon Musk's company, SpaceX, it makes it possible for Ukraine to guide its long-range drones to their targets. Starlink is also vital for battlefield communications, with military units using its satellite internet to coordinate. Its resistance to signal jamming also makes it a crucial tool for delivering supplies to the front line. Elon Musk has posted on social media saying Starshield systems are owned and controlled by the U.S. government. Any limits on speed or usage are decided by the U.S. military and ultimately the President of the United States. Starlink is a commercial service owned and controlled by SpaceX. It's limited to civilian or defensive activities and cannot be used for offensive military action, as doing so would be inappropriate for a commercial company. A former Ukrainian army officer is appearing in court in Germany, accused of coordinating the 2022 attacks on the Nord Stream pipelines. Prosecutors in Hamburg say the man, identified as Serhii K., was part of a group that planted explosives on the pipelines. He's also accused of being an accomplice to war crimes. Dominic Cain reports from Hamburg.
5: For more than a year, Serhii K. has been in German custody. Now he is on trial, accused of leading a group of six people who blew up the Nord Stream pipelines 4 years ago. Prosecutors allege that Serhii K. hired a yacht in 2022, which he and his accomplices sailed to a spot close to the Danish island of Bornholm. There, the group dived to the seabed, more than 80 meters down, and placed four explosive devices on or near the pipelines. They then surfaced, sailed away, and waited for the bombs to go off. The resulting damage was enough to stop all remaining gas supply from Russia to Western Europe. The prosecution here says Serhii K. was acting on behalf of a foreign country, and the alleged offences constitute a war crime.
6: The targeted gas pipelines were not legitimate military targets but rather civilian objects, given that they served the exclusively civilian supply of Germany and Western Europe with gas.
5: The Ukrainian government has always denied any knowledge of or involvement in the attack on the Nord Stream pipelines. Serhii K. has denied the charges and exercised his right to remain silent. His lawyers say this is because Ukrainian law forbids members of the special forces from revealing state secrets. One told Al Jazeera the prosecution's evidence against their client was weak.
7: They made really a thorough investigation. They heard witnesses, analyzed footage from cameras, from borders, from heavens, from wherever. Forensics were made thoroughly on the boat. Nothing was found, no DNA, no fingerprints, nothing at all. Is this strong evidence? I think strong evidence looks very different.
8: This case has been a diplomatic dilemma for successive German governments. On the one hand, they're

0: desire to see whoever blew up those pipelines brought to justice. On the other, their desire not to weaken or damage their support for Ukraine in its war against Russia. The trial is due to last several months. Dominic Kane, Al Jazeera, Hamburg.
1: One person has been injured in Saudi Arabia's capital Riyadh after fragments of an intercepted ballistic missile fell to the ground. Saudi authorities say the missile was fired by the Ansarallah Houthis and was destroyed before reaching its target. The Houthis say they've launched attacks on Saudi airports and oil facilities in retaliation for strikes in Yemen. The group warns that more attacks will follow in the coming days. This as an explosion has been heard in the Yemeni capital Sana'a. The Houthis say its fighters have captured several government soldiers and pushed the Yemeni army out of an area around Dubab Airport. The group released video that they claim shows the assault near the Bab el-Mandeb Strait, a key shipping route off Yemen's southwestern coast. The Yemeni government has not commented on the claims. Al Jazeera's Yusuf Mowry has the latest from the capital, Sana'a.
2: The skies of Sana'a was hovering with a number of fighter jets. Now, no confirmation has yet come from the Ansarullah Houthis or from the Saudi government. What we do know is that loud explosions were heard here in the capital, Sana'a, which could mean that Saudi Arabia or Saudi coalition carried out another strike on the capital, Sana'a. Of course, as you know, earlier today, the Yemeni group issued out a statement announcing a list of targets that were struck in Saudi Arabia, Khalid International Airport in the Saudi capital, along with the refinery facility in Riyadh and also the Aramco headquarters in the eastern province. This was announced earlier today by the Ansarullah Houthis, saying that they launched a series of cruise missiles, ballistic missiles, and unmanned drones that targeted these three Saudi Aramco assets and airports, Saudi Arabia's biggest aviation hub in the Saudi capital. So it's been, for the most part, a tit-for-tat type of war tactics that we are seeing. You attack us, we attack you. The Ansarullah Houthis have declared also in the statement that they will continue to launch these airstrikes and that their goal is to meet the, you know, fire with fire, airstrike for airstrike, capital for capital, airport for airport, and energy facilities for energy facilities. Of course, though, Saudi Arabia perhaps has much more to lose because Sana'a International Airport has been closed for many years because of the damage that it had sustained. There are no Yemeni airliners currently grounded at Sana'a International Airport. We know from the attack of Saudi Arabia yesterday on the Yemeni oil company here in the capital, Sana'a, according to the Ansarullah Houthis, those storage tanks were already emptied and basically rendering or calling the Saudi attack fruitless, not achieving any military success. And we still see that the Ansarullah Houthi group is still able to launch ballistic missiles and cruise missiles and drones on a daily basis.
1: The U.S. Army has released footage of an operation in the Gulf of Oman showing a boat being hit and catching fire. U.S. Central Command says the vessel was linked to Iran and had been monitoring American warships and helping to target them. The operation took place on the 6th of October. CENTCOM says the crew was taken off the boat before it was destroyed. Still ahead here on Al Jazeera. A three-year-old girl is pulled from a burning building after an Israeli airstrike.
3: In-depth analysis of the day's headlines.
4: Both Denmark and Greenland feared a potential U.S. invasion. Now that's off the table.
3: Frank assessments.
5: Are we now at a state of full-scale civil war?
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3: Critical debate.
7: Burnham has brought a sense of optimism, but people will tell you we can't pay our bills with optimism.
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3: Drones and AI are rewriting the rules of war. Lethal

0: Lethal, relentless, and unforgiving for those in the crosshairs.
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0: Business of War exposes the tech and the companies shaping modern conflicts.
2: Many reports of Israeli drones being used to kill civilians in Gaza. Does that trouble you?
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0: You are watching Al Jazeera. Here's a reminder of our top stories this hour. A wave of Russian strikes on the Ukrainian capital and surrounding region has caused widespread water and power outages. At least 5 people have been killed in Kyiv and more than 20 hurt. A former Ukrainian army officer is standing trial in Germany over the 2022 attacks on the Nord Stream pipelines. Prosecutors in Hamburg say the man, identified as Serhii K, was part of a group that planted the explosives. One person has been injured in Saudi Arabia after debris from an intercepted missile fell in the capital, Riyadh. Saudi authorities blame the Ansarullah Houthis for the attack after the group targeted airports and oil facilities in the kingdom. Israeli airstrikes have continued in parts of the Gaza Strip. 3 Palestinians have been wounded in an attack that targeted a tent in Khan Yunis. And in Gaza City, an airstrike in a residential block in the Al Ramal neighborhood killed one woman. The rescue of her daughter was captured on camera. Several men entered the burning building after hearing her screams. The 3-year-old girl suffered second-degree burns following the Israeli airstrike. Maryam Hamed Ghanem is being treated at hospital after being rescued from that apartment in Gaza City. She's now orphaned after her mother was killed in the attack. Her father had died earlier in the war. There have been near daily strikes on Gaza, despite a U.S.-brokered ceasefire, which has been in effect for more than a year. Ibrahim Al-Khalili has more from Gaza City.
1: Palestinians continue to wake up to scenes of death and destruction as the Israeli attacks continue in the Gaza Strip. One of the recent Israeli attacks took place at around 4 a.m. this morning while people were asleep. A deadly Israeli attack targeted a residential apartment in Ar-Rimal neighborhood west of Gaza City, just a few meters from Gaza's Al-Shifa hospital, and killed a 33-year-old woman while her daughter was caught in flames watching her mother burn. The daughter was rescued from that fire with a great level of difficulty from that residential apartment. And for those who are injured in these attacks, one deadly journey barely ends before another begins, and the struggle is far from over. As they reach the hospital, they have to receive an urgent medical care in a healthcare system that has been decimated by war, where the medical staff and facilities are already under enormous pressure. The situation is going from bad to worse in the light of these deadly Israeli attacks that take place here across the Strip. And while these attacks happen, there are other forms of military activity are taking place in the Strip, stretching from northern Gaza to Gaza City to the central Gaza, where a heavy machine gun were reported in central Gaza on Salah ad-Din Road, which is a main road connecting the south to Gaza City. And people have been facing a lot of dangers in the light of these gunfires that are taking place. Tents are being affected as well as residential homes.
0: Ethiopian government forces are continuing their push against rebel fighters in the northern Tigray region. The Tigray People's Liberation Front rebel group said federal forces and their allied fighters have entered all cities in the region, but the TPLF denies its leaders have left Tigray. On Sunday, government troops took control of the town of Adwa near the Eritrean border. Catherine Soy is following the story from Nairobi in neighboring Kenya.
2: We've seen

0: several towns that have been retaken by the government. There's been a lot of back and forth between Ethiopia and Eritrea about a presence of Eritrean troops in Tigray. Eritrea has denied that presence as well. Both sides have taken their grievances to the UN Security Council. So does Ethiopia have the capacity, or the troops have the capacity to deal with all this? It's a lot to deal with. We're not just talking about the fighting in Tigray. We're also talking about different conflicts within the country, including ethnic tensions that have existed for so many years as well. We're talking about, according to the government, external forces that are trying to destabilize the country, specifically Eritrea, Sudan, and Egypt as well. The government has accused them. And then we have this northern rebellion, that rebellion in the north, rebellion which includes the Tigrayan rebels, who are saying that they want to overthrow the government because of the grievances that they have. Now, the government itself has fire because it's using mostly drones. So it's using drones to attack some of these places. And that's why the rebels are not advancing as quickly as they want to advance. But then what this means is that many people who are living in those areas are the ones who are suffering, and they want this situation de-escalated.
1: Police in Albania have used water cannon against student protesters in the capital, Tirana, for a second day. The demonstrations began over rising education costs, but have grown into wider anti-government protests. Demonstrators are demanding the prime minister's resignation over corruption allegations and opposing a coastal development linked to Donald Trump's son-in-law. Police say 23 people have been detained. In Turkey, two people have been killed after heavy rain triggered floods across Istanbul. Vehicles and homes in parts of the city have been almost completely submerged. The governor's office has urged residents to stay home and warned those living in basement flats to spend the night somewhere else. Schools in the city have also been ordered to close. The number of Ebola cases in Eastern Democratic Republic of Congo has passed 9,000. That's according to the latest figures from the government, although officials say that the real number could be much higher. The death toll stands at more than 4,380, and that number is still rising. The outbreak has now spread across 7 provinces. Amma Boateng reports.
2: The health workers at this clinic in northeastern DRC are worried about the lack of women and children coming through their doors. The beds are mostly empty. The staff at Masiki Health Center in Butembo say the number of women giving birth there has dropped sharply since the Ebola outbreak was declared in May.
3: To all the women of Butembo, I want to say this. We, the healthcare workers, are not here to kill the population. They should come and see us so that we can restore the trust we had before Ebola. Our role is to provide quality health care to our population. They should not believe rumors. Rumors kill.
2: The nurse says one of the rumors circulating locally is that medicines being given out contain the Ebola virus. The number of Ebola cases has now risen to more than 9,000, and more than 4,300 people have died. Despite the rising number of deaths and infections, Congolese officials say many people prefer to self-medicate or seek help from traditional healers. Masika Furaha runs a small shop. She explains why she avoids the medical center.
4: We have been afraid to bring our children to health facilities for fear of being taken to the Ebola treatment center, because once we arrive at the treatment center, someone can die. We are always afraid to go there. That is why we prefer to stay at home.
2: Doctors say avoiding medical treatment has other consequences. The UN warns there's been a sharp fall in routine childhood vaccinations in parts of Ituri province, the epicenter of the outbreak in eastern DRC. And maternal deaths increased nearly 70% between May and July, compared with the same period last year. Officials are urging people to seek help before it's too late. They say they're battling more than a virus. They're fighting stigma, suspicion,

0: and fearful communities. Amma Boateng, Al Jazeera.
1: Health authorities in Kenya have confirmed another case of Ebola just a week after the country's first ever recorded death from the virus. The health ministry says the second patient is a close family member of the first case. He was already in quarantine when he developed symptoms and was immediately isolated. The ministry says 108 people are in quarantine, but there's no evidence of wider community spread. The number of people developing dementia worldwide each year could more than double by 2050, according to a new study. Dementia affects memory, thinking, and everyday activities. Alzheimer's is its most common form, accounting for up to 70% of cases. Nearly 11 million people developed dementia in 2023, and by 2050, that number could rise to nearly 25 million a year. The biggest reason is an aging population. After 65, the risk of developing Alzheimer's roughly doubles every 5 years. Scientists say 45% of cases could be prevented or delayed by tackling risk factors like high blood pressure, diabetes, smoking, and hearing loss. Dr. Ivan Koichev is a neuroscientist and a clinical associate professor in neuropsychiatry. He says staying physically and socially active could help reduce the risk.
2: We know that people who have high levels of education tend to have developed dementia later on in life compared to people who have lower education. People in midlife that are taking good care of their heart, so things like blood pressure, diabetes, lipids, these people tend to have a lower risk of dementia. And then in the older adults, the people who stay active, so that means socially active, intellectually active, physically active, tend to either not get dementia or get dementia later. So the study that you are citing effectively found that by 2050, there's going to be much more increase in cases in lower middle income countries. The reason is twofold. One is in these countries, the average life expectancy continues to increase. But then the other one is that in some of these countries, the control of heart condition is somewhat lags behind compared to where this is in the developed countries. And so it's a combination of increasing life expectancy as well as better cardiovascular care in developed countries. The earliest symptoms have to do with memory and thinking. People with dementia in the very early stages may struggle to remember things that have happened recently. So they'd be good at remembering things that have happened earlier in their lifetime when they were young, for example, but they would struggle to tell you what's happened the previous day.
1: There is plenty more news ahead here on Al Jazeera right after Inside Story. I'm Riley Carlson. Stay with us.
3: The fastest moving Ebola epidemic ever recorded is devastating the DRC.
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3: Al Jazeera reports from the front lines of the fight to contain it.
5: We are heading to one of the epicenters of the Ebola crisis. People have been very hostile to health workers.
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3: Ebola, a virus unleashed. The full report on Al Jazeera.
7: How will a new alliance affect the conflict in the Eastern Democratic Republic of Congo? The former president, Joseph Kabila, has joined forces with M23 fighters. They're opposed to the government in Kinshasa. But is their coalition likely to escalate the fighting? This is Inside Story.

Hello and welcome to the program. I'm Darine Abugaida. He ruled DRC for almost two decades, and now Joseph Kabila is making a comeback. This time, he's formed a coalition with M23 fighters in the Eastern Democratic Republic of Congo. Kabila will lead the political military alliance, which opposes the government in Kinshasa. Many say the move will worsen the fighting in the Eastern DRC, which has experienced conflict for years. Several attempts to reach a peace agreement between government forces, rebels, and armed groups in the region.

0: region have so far failed. In a moment, we'll discuss what this new alliance means for the future of the DRC. But first, this report from Laura Khan.
1: A new front is opening in the conflict in Eastern Democratic Republic of Congo, and this time it's being led by a man who once ruled the country, former President Joseph Kabila.
2: Pending full establishment, the signatories have unanimously designated Joseph Kabila, honorary President of the Republic, as President of the Front for the Refoundation of the Nation.
1: Kabila has emerged as a leader of the FRN, a new political and military coalition alongside the M23 alliance. Since early 2025, the M23 has seized vast swathes of eastern Congo, including Goma and Bukavu, the capitals of North and South Kivu. The group now controls important economic centers, mineral-rich territory, and strategic trade routes. But the fighting is part of a much longer conflict. Eastern Congo has endured 3 decades of violence, including by M23, which began in 2012. Kabila was already suspected of links with the M23, which had landed him in court. A military tribunal sentenced him last year to death in absentia, finding him guilty of collaborating with the M23 and Rwanda and of financing the fighting. Kabila denies the accusations, and despite the findings of the UN, Rwanda has also repeatedly denied backing the M23. More than 1,500 kilometers away in Kinshasa, the alliance presents a growing threat to President Felix Tshisekedi, and he's facing a political battle of his own. In May, protesters took to the streets after Tshisekedi signaled he might seek a third term in office. He's approaching the end of his second term, and under the current constitution, he would not be eligible to run again. The Senate has adopted a bill proposing constitutional changes, opening the door to a referendum. Tshisekedi has also raised the possibility of delaying the 2028 elections if the conflict in the East continues. And that seems highly likely, with Kabila and the M23 alliance joining forces. He's now promising to end what he calls tyranny by any means necessary. Laura Khan for Inside Story, Al Jazeera.
0: Let's now bring in our guest. Joining us from Kinshasa is Henry Pacifique Mayala. He's the coordinator of the Kiva Security Tracker at Ebatuli Institute. That's a project that monitors armed group activity and violence in the eastern DRC. From Toronto, we have Ovigwe Agwegu. He's a policy analyst at Development Reimagined, specializing in African geopolitics and great power competition. Joining us from London, Vincent Rouget. He's the head of political risk for Africa at Control Risks. That's a global consultancy. He also formerly worked for Search for Common Ground, a peace-building organization operating in the DRC. Welcome to you all. Thanks so much for your time. Henry, I'll start with you, since you are joining us this hour from Kinshasa. Tell us what the reaction there is in the DRC to this announcement, this new alliance, and what's the explanation as to why it's being formed now?
3: Well, thank you for having me. Depending on where people one is located in the East, the feedbacks are quite mitigated. Some see this FRN announcement as an opportunity to clarify the situation, whilst in Kinshasa, as it could have at least been expected, we have noticed a lot of distanciation communique from former members of the political party to Joseph Kabila, be it by own consciousness or by fear for repression. The situation seems to be mitigated. Why now? I think there could be 4 elements that, from my perspective, might explain as to the timing. I think Kabila has very little left to lose, as you've been introducing the topic. He got convicted in absentia.

0: in Kinshasa, following the condemnations, thinking he's trying to secure back a seat around an eventual national dialogue that might help to address these issues. And while he's trying to secure that seat at the same moment, he tries to deliberately prove that the format the president is proposing for that dialogue is not adapted to the situation, in a sense that if you want to have a productive dialogue in terms of ending war, you are not supposed to discuss with only those politicians who did not go for violence.
1: Right.
0: Armed forces, so far from the president's perspective, are not supposed to be taking part to this dialogue. And I think that is very crucial.
1: Okay.
0: Another element is the internal tensions that we have been observing within the M23. Now with Kabila, on the paper at least, the hierarchy is clear, and he has both the military and political influence on all these members. And then finally, and maybe this benefits more to Rwanda, the Congolization of the rebellion, which to some extent can also be an opportunity in terms of clarifying who the actors are on the scene.
1: Okay, thank you so much for all of that from Kinshasa. Ovigwe, you have described this alliance as a marriage of convenience, you say, driven by a shared objective of defeating Tshisekedi's ambitions to remain in power. What makes you say that, and what are you basing it on?
2: Yeah, I think from my perspective, if you look at the strengths that both sides bring into the equation, that's Kabila himself. Kabila has what we would call very strong political heritage and legitimacy. He is been the president of the country for 18 years, has partners, or you could say people who support him and influence across the society, both in the military, in the civil service, in all the regions, right? So he has that national reach, whereas the M23 is more localized in eastern, the DRC, in North Kivu, South Kivu. So if you also look at the M23 being a major military force in that region, and anybody who wants to govern the DRC needs to have consolidated control over these two regions. So and the M23 brings that to the table. So both sides, having a shared objective of removing Tshisekedi, see that they have complementary strength, and their strength can scale. The question is if they can actually operationalize this marriage of convenience, as I have described it, to achieve their objectives. And I think that remains to be seen, because the context is very complicated, both political and military.
1: Okay. Vincent in London, look, Kabila has been long accused of having links to the M23, but then this announcement seems to make his involvement much more explicit, right? And you say that his political and legal options have been narrowing. So do you think this is a move that's designed for him to regain political power? Or is it, as Henry was saying a moment ago, that he just simply has nothing left to lose at this point?
3: Yeah, I would agree with Henry that, you know, he's running out of options. You know, he's been attempting a political comeback for some time. He launched an opposition movement called Save DRC a year ago. That hasn't really gained a lot of traction. He's been going around different African capitals seeking to gain diplomatic support. Again, that has had limited results. And so in the meantime, we've seen him not just being sentenced in absentia in DRC, but also being sanctioned by the US financial sanctions in April of this year. So clearly there's little prospect of him returning to political influence through the existing institutions and openly taking the lead of the insurgency, I think, is a way for him to try and regain a different kind of leverage by accepting and embracing an open challenge to the current institutions.
1: So, Henry, should we just interpret this or understand this? I mean, this could be speculating, but I'll just ask you anyway. Should we interpret this as an attempt to overthrow Tshisekedi rather than being some sort of rebellion that's just focused in the east of the country?
0: Presenting the announcement as

0: we will use whatever means to overthrow Tshisekedi is a direct threat to the central power. But however, in the same announcement, he opened up a possibility for a dialogue. My reading is that, however, the presented rhetoric is way far maximalist, the underlying strategy keeps opening up for the possibility to negotiate. And I think for Kabila, having decided to come out on this subject, he probably must have received considerable assurances and support, be it internally on region level or internationally. Otherwise, that will be a huge leap in the dark, which I don't believe someone of that level of political exposure and experience to make.
1: Ovikwe, you were saying a moment ago that M23, as we know, I mean, their political, their influence has been largely sort of concentrated in the areas of the Kivus, right, the north and the south. Kabila, by contrast, he has networks and connections and experience that extend beyond the east of the country. So do you think this alliance then is going to possibly transform M23 from being this national insurgency, a regional insurgency rather, into a national political force?
2: I think that is one of the most important wins for the M23, because from being a regional militia that has, you know, contested with the Congolese National Army in the eastern part of Congo, by joining forces with a very powerful national figure and former president, of course they are contributing military strength to him, while at the same time they are gaining from him something of a national legitimacy, because no longer can you discuss the future of Congo, at least that is the way they look at it, without engaging with what the M23 has to say. Well, how the rest of Congo, outside of those two regions, would react to that, I think we're already seeing signs. We just saw some members of Kabila's party have condemned what he has done. So they've moved away from him. So we're already seeing people reacting to this coalition. Similarly, we would also see that for Kabila, he knows that he needs, if he plans to return to govern the country of the DRC, he needs strong control or an allies in the Kivu, because it's resource-rich. Most of the Congo's exports are critical strategic minerals to the US, to China, to Europe, and elsewhere. Anybody who governs Congo needs those two regions to be under national control. So both sides have something to gain, but also they have things to lose. He has lost some political credibility. That's Kabila. The M23 also is now being seen as vying for more than what it historically have been fighting for, which is just in eastern part of Congo.
1: Vincent, do you agree that this alliance can give the M23 group political legitimacy, or what does it need to do to win support beyond the regions that it controls?
3: Yeah, I wouldn't necessarily overstate the impact that this transformation is having. Yes, politically, it is certainly meaningful. I mean, you have a former president of Congo that is taking leadership of a movement fighting the government. But on the ground, Kabila's endorsement doesn't necessarily deliver additional troops, additional forces to change the situation on the battlefield. The bulk of the M23 capabilities have long been, a function of the support it also gets from Rwanda. That's been well documented. And a major constraint on further expansion of the group hasn't been within Congo. It's been that the US has very clearly signaled to all the parties that it doesn't want to see the M23 expand further. So I don't necessarily see Kabila's new group as, translating into additional military strength, as enabling a new offensive. The Congolese military has also built up at the same time. I think what we are watching, and potentially could be the most important from an economic point of view, is that Kabila has some degree of networks in Katanga, the main mining region of Congo. And there's long been talks about whether M23 or Kabila himself would try to activate some local militias there and try and destabilize

0: that mining economy. That would be a very significant transformation in the conflict. But as far as adding troops, adding military capabilities, this new creation of a rebel group doesn't really change the military balance.
1: Okay, just one more for you, Vincent. You say that you are watching what happens in the Katanga region, but how likely is that to happen, do you think?

0: And I think we will see it coming, because some of the local militias will start with smaller operation if they are even able to start. But I think that is potentially the most important economic signal to watch.
1: Henry, given Kigali's reported relationship with the M23, what does Rwanda stand to gain from all of this?
2: I think Rwanda is gaining double. The benefits, the whole benefits goes to Rwanda politically and diplomatically. And I think we have seen President Kagame battling on shifting the narrative from external foreign aggression to an internal problem between Congolese. And I also think, coming back to what I had mentioned, having Kabila in leadership somehow strengthens the internal structure of the rebellion that was being weakened by tensions. I see this as an opportunity for Rwandans, Kagame on the diplomatic side, reconciling with the Belgian, and shortly after that, having Kabila himself coming in the front of the rebellion, that Congolization process. And should you allow me to come back on what Ovigo earlier mentioned about the areas of control for the M23 compared to what brings in the Kabila and before that the Nanga AFC, was that the M23, when you go into its history, some of them are fighting for that local control objective, which benefits to themselves for the land they claim to be theirs, but also for protecting interests of Rwanda, which is the main supporters, and are never being tempted, or they are not keen in the idea of going beyond the key rules. That idea comes with Nanga and, of course, Kabila, who was in some ways behind that, and might be early to strike or to cut clear on what will be the move,
1: right?
2: But maybe that's an axis to observe. And again, something that keeps hampering Kabila's strategy is him not having his own main and relying on security-wise folks coming from Rwanda. The men are being faithful to Makenga, not necessarily that they will follow that move. But
1: right,
2: again, that is something to keep an eye on.
1: Okay, Ovigwe, the emergence of this alliance obviously adds another perhaps layer of complication, another factor to the struggle over the resource-rich regions, which also, I mean, the DRC's mineral wealth is really a kind of central, right, to its strategic importance. And there are also many foreign powers who have their own security and commercial interests in the country. So could this alliance then make the conflict even harder to resolve?
3: Yeah, that is a real risk. And first of all, I'm not saying that the alliance that they have formed now, Kabila M23 alliance, means they have greater military strength or they are going to march on to take over other provinces. What I'm saying is, one person brings military control and power in this troubled region. Another person brings national political legitimacy.
1: Right.
3: Right? And if you marry both together, they complement each other. Now, to your question, the international dimension, I think, is actually underappreciated when we are discussing this issue. Because on one hand, you have the current president who has of Congo, Tshisekedi, who has chosen the U.S. as his preferred security partner, and the U.S. stated objective to get as much critical and strategic minerals from the DRC. When this, all of this was mentioned when they were discussing the Washington process, and it was even in the documents from that process. But what does that mean for other countries like China, for instance, whose supply chain also runs where? Through lots of minerals coming from the DRC, because we know both of these two countries are really locked in a strategic competition for access to critical and strategic minerals. So
1: right,
3: if we look at the international dimension and the vested interest, both the

0: national government led by Tshisekedi and this new alliance, they would be looking to strengthen their international partnerships, because they know that failure is going to mean a lot, not just for them, but for those international partners. And that's where the risk of real bitter competition fought on the ground is really lies, because not only are we looking at local grievances and historical issues, but also vested international interests that can really add a layer of complication.
1: Let me bring in Vincent, because we're running out of time. Speaking of the international dimension, let's look at any sort of negotiations that have been underway. We know that there is a Doha process for negotiations underway. We also know that there's a U.S.-led process. So does this formation of this new alliance undermine these processes? And do you think that political dialogue can still succeed when it comes to the DRC?
2: Well, it certainly throws a bit of a spanner in the Doha process. That is the process between the government of DRC and the AFC M23. And there's an immediate legal complication. The AFC that was party to the negotiation has formally been dissolved and replaced by this new group. So that already raises a question about whether the FRN, the new group, accepts the previous commitments, who's got the authority to negotiate. And then there's a broader question about whether their demands will shift towards this agenda of national change. Regardless, I think it's likely to harden the positions on both sides. Tshisekedi's government having described charged Kabila for treason would face considerable cost negotiating with the former president. And at the same time, on the rebellion side, you know, until now, we were making very small steps towards local security political arrangements in eastern DRC. If the demands now shift towards the future of the DRC government itself, that's a whole different negotiation,
1: right?
2: Which the current Tshisekedi government is really not prepared to countenance at this point. So there's clearly some uncertainty on that point.
1: Henry, what do you think? I mean, there was a new round of negotiations expected in Doha by early November. Do you think the FRN, this new group, considers itself bound by previous agreements that were reached, or have these all gone, do they just not exist anymore?
3: I mean, following the announcement, the maximalist bargaining stance I was mentioning about Kabila saying there is nothing to expect from this government, we are going to overthrow by all the means. It sounds like he's shifting the all of the former existing ongoing processes. Because Doha, at least there was some underlying idea of power sharing, right, at local level. And that existing dialogue was something good. But presenting the FRN objective as a on a very max of what Kinshasa could deliberately accept seems to be like they want to reshuffle the card and bring about something completely new. And as you mentioned, Doha was already perceived as a very fragile process, in the sense that out of 8 protocols that were supposed to be on the table, it barely produced a very poor result on the ground. For me, observing the number of communique published jointly between the mediators and parties to the conflicts, while the situation on the ground is not improving, doesn't really provide hope to the population suffering the heaviest toll of this. I believe Kabila is seeking a new venture where he will be in control, not only on the paper as leading this new setup, but also in practice. And I think he has secured it because they knew they were not going a seat should the dialogue happen, be it what the Catholic and Protestant church are proposing, or be it the format the president is offering. But now it will be very difficult to progress with Doha without Kabila. And same, should we address the Washington Accord somewhere,
1: we'll
3: somehow, Kabila is now
1: there.
3: Part of...
1: We've run out of time. My apologies. We'll have to end it there. Thank you so much for your thoughts. And to my guests, Henry Pacifique Mayala, Ovigwe Agwegu, and Vincent Rouget, thanks so much for your time. Thank you for watching. You can see the program again anytime by visiting our

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From myself and the team in Doha, thanks for watching. Al Jazeera's coverage continues, though, in just a moment, so do stay tuned.

0: It used to be an unusual sight on Tehran's roads. Now, more women are weaving through the capital's traffic on two wheels. For Afsana Jabbari has won the Iranian Women's Motocross Championship 3 years in a row.
1: Riding has made life easier and more exciting.
2: Perhaps the best way to understand the appeal is to join them. With such traffic in Tehran, two wheels are a practical choice.
0: Women here can buy and register motorcycles, but they still cannot get a license to ride them. Getting a license would remove one obstacle, but they want more than just that. They're looking to the road ahead when women on motorbikes is part of everyday life across Iran.
3: The world's top business stories.
4: How high could prices go for oil? Also, how quickly can this feed into the inflation picture?
3: Counting the cost on Al Jazeera.
5: There are no airports nearby, and all the roads leading to this part of the country are impassable right now.
6: The reason why all of this is so valuable for the drug traffickers is that it has a direct access to the river and from here to the port. From here they take the drugs to the ships. Just a cigarette and a few matches. You can set fire to the bush and the twigs that are everywhere here.
5: A lot of people have been wearing masks on their faces saying, "We are all Evo Morales. We are all you."
7: I'm Maryam Shaheen, a filmmaker, and I've been working in and around Gaza for 30 years. As I watch the 2023-2025 war on Gaza by the Israeli army, I look back at the place I knew. From the optimism of 2005 when the Israelis withdrew to the destruction of the wars that followed. Echoes of a lost Gaza, faded hopes on Al Jazeera.
8: The US midterm elections and the future of the Democratic Party.
9: There's a fair number of people who are really scared about what Trump is doing to this country and are frustrated that congressional leaders can't stop them and they don't have the political power to do
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9: I don't really feel like I'm just the establishment. 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

0: Hello, I'm Riley Carlson, and this is Al Jazeera live from Doha. These are the top stories this hour. More than 500,000 people are without electricity in Ukraine after a Russian missile attack targeted power plants and residential buildings. 5 people are dead.
1: You can see behind me a crater from where the debris of that missile fell, and looking up towards the building, the damage that it caused.
0: Saudi Arabia says one person has been injured after debris from an intercepted ballistic missile fell in Riyadh. And Albania's riot police fire water cannon and tear gas at student protesters who set fires and damaged government buildings.
2: Plus, Republicans and Democrats are looking to turn divisive immigration policies into votes at a time when more than half the country says enforcement has gone too far. That's later on This Is America.
0: A wave of Russian strikes on the Ukrainian capital and surrounding region has left more than 500,000 people without power. President Volodymyr Zelensky says Moscow is intensifying its attacks on Ukraine's infrastructure, despite an energy ceasefire announced by Donald Trump. Strikes also caused water outages in Kyiv and damaged a residential building. At least 5 people have been killed in the capital and more than 20 hurt. Zelensky said that Ukraine received no warnings from its allies about some of the recent strikes. Yulia Shapovalova is in Moscow, but first, here's Audrey McAlpine in Kyiv.
1: The air alert sounded after the missile, or at least the debris from the missile.